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1: 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Obituaries: All Anthony Edward Colello, 75, passed away August 11, 2026. 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Posted online on August 14, 2026. Published in Treasure Coast. Beverly Whittington. Beverly B. Whittington, 90, of Liddes, PA, passed away on August 15, 2026. She was the loving wife of the late Richard B. Whittington, who passed away in 2016. Beverly was also preceded in death by her beloved sister, Debbie Booth. Born in the Bronx, New York, Beverly lived most of her life in Worcester, Mo. And Stewart, Florida. She was the daughter of the late Walter F. and Amy B. Lentz Brenner. Beverly was a homemaker all her life and enjoyed playing bridge, cribbage, golf, tennis, listening to opera, classical music, show tunes, and attending ballets. She loved the ocean. She was an excellent cook, and organized many memorable holiday gatherings. Beverly also enjoyed entertaining friends. But paramount to everything was spending time with her family. She is survived by her children, Beth, married to Chris Frame of Liddes, and Richard B. Jr., married to Ginny Urson, Stonington Court, grandchildren, Emily and Laura Frame, Eric and Christina Whittington, great-grandchildren Salvi, Sophia, Ellie, and Izzy, and nieces, Amy Booth, Sandy Gatley, Diana Migliozzi, Cindy Boisjoli, and Carol Lee, nephews, Tommy Whittington, Jeff Booth, and John Dimling. Beverly's family wishes to thank all of the staff at Legend of Liddes and Landis at Home for their kind and compassionate care during her time in Liddes. Posted online on August 18, 2026. Published in Treasure Coast. Brenda Gail Cratton, Maine, 73, passed away August 16, 2026. 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Published in Treasure Coast. Craig C. Connell, 75, passed away July 31, 2026. 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Published in Treasure Coast. David Gretz. David R. Gretz, age 67, of Stewart, Florida, passed away unexpectedly on Saturday, July 25, 2026. David was born in Pittsburgh to the late Walter and Mary Margaret Gretz, dear brother of Janet Marie, Greg Springer, and father James R. Gretz, uncle of Daniel, Amanda Springer, Kevin, Allison Springer, Michelle, TJ, Riley, Jeffrey, Rosemary Springer, great uncle to five. He is also preceded in death by two infant brothers. Friends will be received on Thursday from 4 to 8 p.m. at the Bach Funeral Home, Limited, 1500 MT Royal Boulevard, Glenshaw. A funeral mass will be celebrated in St. Matthew Parish, St. Bonaventure Church, Glenshaw, on Friday at 10 a.m. A live stream of the mass will be available at www.stmatthewpgh.org and on the parish Facebook page. In lieu of flowers, donations may be made to a charity of your choice. Posted online on August 11, 2026. Published in Treasure Coast. David Lambert, 96, passed away August 3, 2026. Arrangements provided by All County Funeral Home and Crematory, Stewart. Posted online on August 11, 2026. Published in Treasure Coast. Donald Edward Lawrence. With sadness, we announce the passing of Donald Lawrence, 88, in Palm City, Florida on Sunday, July 5, 2026, in the comfort of his home. A celebration of life will take place at Stewart, Florida Congregational Church on August 22 at 11 a.m. and will be live streamed. In lieu of flowers, the family suggests that donations be made in his memory to the Alzheimer's Association or a no-kill pet rescue of your choice. Anyone wishing to send a message to the family or read the full obituary can do so at Don's memorial page at www.ForestHillsPalmCityFlorida.com. Posted online on August 13, 2026. Published in Treasure Coast. Dorothy Graves. Dorothy Lee Graves, Dottie, 85 years young, of Vero Beach, Florida, peacefully went to heaven to be with Jesus on August 10 while at home with her family. She was born on January 26, 1941 in Greenwood, MS to Elton and Dolly Rogers. She attended Whitehaven High School and Mississippi State College for Women. Dottie married her best friend William R. Graves Sr., Russell, on May 27, 1960. She was a homemaker and true partner to her Air Force husband during his 27 years of service. Upon moving to Florida, she worked in Congressman Bill Nelson's office assisting veterans and those obtaining their citizenship, as well as Indian River Colony Club in Melbourne. She was the epitome of what a U.S. Air Force officer's wife should be and supported Russ' career to the rank of colonel. Dottie would later be called the general in their home. She loved Jesus, her family, and serving in her church and will always be remembered for being a feisty but loving leader. She held numerous roles in service to her church, the, now, Global Methodist Church. When out at a restaurant, she would always tell the server there would be a prayer prior to the meal and ask what she could pray for them specifically. Imagine the seeds that were planted in the hearts of those who needed her boldness. She is survived by her husband of 66 years, Russell, her children Russ, Rusty, and Stacy Graves, and Deborah Laduke and Michael Budnick, all of Vero Beach, her brother Carl Allen and Donna Rogers of Dahlonega, Georgia, and her sister-in-law, Peggy Rogers of Hiram, Georgia. She dearly loved her 8 grandchildren and 9 great-grandchildren. She was preceded in death by her parents and a brother, Willie E. Rogers Jr., Bill. A celebration of life will be held at the First Methodist Church in Vero Beach on Saturday, August 22 at 11 a.m. In lieu of flowers, donations may be made to Tunnel to Towers or St. Jude Children's Hospital. Posted online on August 14, 2026. Published in Treasure Coast. Haroldin, Deanie, Whitcomb Wolf. Haroldin, Deanie, Whitcomb Wolf, 98, of Vero Beach, Florida, passed away peacefully at Indian River Estates on August 9, 2026. She was born on November 10, 1927, in Scarsdale, New York, to Genevieve Garnett Whitcomb and Harold Davis Whitcomb. Deanie attended Scarsdale High School in New York, graduated from Colby College in Waterville, ME in 1949 and NYU Stern School of Business in 1956. After college, she worked as a credit investigator for Guarantee Trust Co. in NYC and then returned to Colby College as an instructor in the Business Administration Department teaching accounting. In 1959, Deanie married Marshall Lee Wolf and spent most of her married life in Chatham, New Jersey. She continued working as a bookkeeper and tax preparer for a lawyer in Summit, New Jersey and for H&R Block. Deanie is survived by a daughter, Wendy, John, White of Boxborough, Ma., a son, Charlie, Meg, Wolf of Branchburg, New Jersey, and 2 grandchildren, Andrew and Melissa White, and 3 granddogs, Noah, Lila, and Maisie. She is predeceased by her husband, Marshall, sister, Betty Bunker, from Greensboro, North Carolina, brother-in-law Bob Bunker, and niece Deborah. She is also survived by Betty's children, Robin, Paul, Timmons, Dumont Bunker and Anne, Rob, Deutsch. She was affectionately known as Gad to great-niece/nephews Anne, Ryan, Confer, Catherine, Scott, Mackenzie, Michael Timmins, Stephen, Blakely, Deutsch and Philip Deutsch, and great-great-nieces Caroline, Lucy, Millie, Alice, Emma, and Cece. Deanie was a sports enthusiast and an avid tennis and paddle tennis player for most of her life. She also enjoyed golf, got her first hole-in-one at age 85, pickleball, bocce, ping pong and croquet, won her first tournament at age 96. She and Marshall traveled to all of the Grand Slam tennis tournaments. In 1986 and for 6 years she was a statistician for Tennis Ltd. for the US Open in Flushing Meadows, New York, and at the Australian Open in 1988. Deanie was also a longtime New York Yankees and New York Giants fan. She enjoyed bridge, reading, and doing all types of puzzles, jigsaw, sudoku, and wordle. Her eight dogs, Annapurna, Eve, Chief, Dolly, Bumpers, Dylan, Simon and Juniper, brought great joy to her life and were treated like royalty. Deanie was an active volunteer in the communities where she lived, particularly in the local libraries and animal rescue. She also served on the board of directors for 8 years of Rockawol Deep Haven Camps Incorporated on Squam Lake in Holderness, New Hampshire, where the family has summered since 1968. Additionally, she was a member of Sea Oaks Beach and Tennis Club and Oak Harbor Club in Vero Beach. Deanie will be remembered for her strong faith, love of family and her passion for sports. She always had a bright smile, was a fierce competitor in any game she played and was blessed with a keen mind and a quick wit. The family gives special thanks to Wright Joyce, especially Betty, Marcia, and Beverly, and the Willowbrook Court team for their exceptional care, comfort, and companionship that they provided during her final 2 years. In lieu of flowers, the family would appreciate donations in her memory to either the Humane Society of Vero Beach, 6230 77th Street, Vero Beach, Florida, 32967, or the VNA and Hospice Foundation, 920 37th Place, Suite 101, Vero Beach, Florida, 32960. A celebration of life will be held at Indian River Estates this fall. Arrangements are under the direction of Millennium Cremation Service, Vero Beach, Florida. Condolences may be shared online at www.millenniumcremationservice.com. Posted online on August 18, 2026, published in Treasure Coast. Herbert J. Lohr, 88, passed away August 6, 2026. Arrangements provided by All County Funeral Home and Crematory, Stewart. Posted online on August 7, 2026, published in Treasure Coast. James Pence Jim passed away on July 29, 2026, at the age of 79, surrounded by his family. He will be remembered for his thoughtfulness, kindness, and his willingness to help others. He is survived by his wife, Linda, son, Byron, Michelle, and grandsons, Julian and Noah. The family will celebrate his life privately. To view the full obituary, go to www.dignitymemorial.com. Posted online on August 4, 2026, published in Treasure Coast. Lorenzo Horner. Lorenzo David, Dave, Horner III passed away peacefully at his home in Charlottesville, Virginia on August 8, 2026. Dave was the son of L. David Horner Jr. and Catherine Byers Horner of Lynchburg, Virginia. He was preceded in death by his beloved wife of 60 years, Jane Bond Horner, and his younger brother John Byers Horner, Catherine Davidson, of Richmond, Virginia. He is survived by daughters Valerie Pickard, Stephen, of Orlando, Florida, Victoria Horner of Charlottesville, Virginia, and Julie Bryant, Kevin, of Easton, Maryland, along with grandsons who he adored, Joseph Pickard, Christina Ansell, and James Pickard, Laura Beckner, of Richmond, Virginia, and Daniel Pickard, Julie Norton, of Orlando, Florida, as well as nephews Ashby Davidson Horner, Melanie Covington, and John Sherman Mahood Horner, Cecilia Phillips, of Richmond, Virginia. Born in Lynchburg on December 13, 1934, Dave graduated from E.C. Glass High School in 1952 and Yuva in 1956 with a B.A. in Economics, where he played varsity basketball, and was a proud member of SAE. He later obtained a graduate degree from the Stonier School of Banking at Rutgers in 1967. After meeting on a blind date, Dave and Jane were married in her hometown of Atlanta in 1955. They lived in Pittsburgh where Dave worked for U.S. Steel, then Dave served at sea in the Navy from 1956 to 58. Thereafter he joined the Bank of Virginia in 1959 and worked his way up to an EVP position. In 1966 he was elected president of the Bank of Central Virginia in Lynchburg, the youngest bank president in state history. In 1974, Dave and Jane moved with their family to Orlando. There, Dave served as CEO of Southeast Bank until he and partner Kelly Smith purchased the Central Florida franchise for Popeye's Famous Fried Chicken, which grew from 0 to 55 locations, the largest Popeye's franchise in the U.S. It sold in 1990, after Dave was named Florida Small Businessman of the Year. During his time in Virginia and Florida, he served in philanthropic positions including president of the YMCA, board member of Edgewood Boys Ranch and Boys Club of America, in an effort to mentor and rehab young people struggling to find their niche in life. Dave spent earlier summers as a lifeguard and dive shop owner at Virginia Beach where he held the unofficial record for rescues in the surf, taught underwater photography and skin and scuba diving. He was one of the first nationally certified scuba instructors in the country and produced an underwater movie Diver Below which won several national film awards, while also serving as president of the Virginia Skin Divers Association. In the mid-1970s, he pursued the rights to Spanish wrecks off the Atlantic coast. Dave was featured twice as the real person on the national game show, To Tell the Truth, with a panel of celebrities trying to guess who was telling the truth versus the imposters. Dave was always fascinated with underwater exploration, shipwreck research, sunken treasure, and unsolved mysteries. A colorful storyteller and a longtime member of the Explorers Club, he was recognized by the Bahamas and the government of Ecuador for his contribution to the salvage of three Spanish galleons lost in the 1600s. Through decades of research, he reconstructed journeys of wrecked ships, pirates, explorers, and lost airplanes, and authored several books, the first being Shipwrecks, Skin Divers and Sunken Gold. Later came Better Scuba Diving for Boys, The Blockade Runners, The Treasure Galleons, Shipwreck, Saga of Sunken Treasure, and more recently, The Earhart Enigma, which won the Silver Medalist Award for Nonfiction in Florida. His final book, Secrets and Mysteries of Christopher Columbus, was published in 2020 along with a documentary available on Amazon. Sadly, he passed away before he could author a book on the lost continent of Atlantis, which he was convinced lies below the mountains of the Azores. After 60 years of marriage, Jane sadly passed away in 2016. She was a tremendous support to Dave throughout his life. Having been a Spanish major at Randolph Macon, she translated many archival documents for his books and was his unofficial chief of staff. Dave moved from Vero Beach to Charlottesville in 2020, to be closer to his family and friends in the area. He loved being in his old stomping grounds, surrounded by history and wonderful memories, looking out his window at Monticello Mountain, and Yuva grounds. Plus he was a longtime supporter of Yuva Athletics and the Jefferson Scholarship Foundation. While he missed close friends in Florida and Maryland, he always said it was great to be back home. Always a Virginia gentleman, he will be sorely missed by all that knew and loved him. We know he will keep on keeping on and make heaven a more colorful place. Our family would like to thank the Peaceful Minds caregiver team and hospice of the Piedmont, for their exceptional care. Posted online on August 11, 2026 published in Treasure Coast Mulchan Sahady Agapi with heavy hearts, we announce the passing of Mulchan Sahady Agapi, who departed this life on August 3, 2026, at the age of 96. A visitation to celebrate Mulchan's life will be held at Hazley Funeral Home in Fort Pierce on Tuesday, August 11, 2026, from 9 a.m. until 12 p.m. An online guest book may be signed at www.hazleyfuneralhome.com posted online on August 6, 2026, published in Treasure Coast. Richard Friedberg. Richard H. Friedberg of Vero Beach, Florida, passed away in December. A Boston University graduate and U.S. Army veteran, Richard was a dynamic entrepreneur. His multifaceted career spanned Madison Avenue advertising, the music and film industries, Wall Street finance, and major real estate development across the South. He was predeceased by his parents, Albert and Essie, and his sister, Frances. His daughter, Jennifer P. Friedberg, Rhinebeck, New York, his sons, Terrence M. Friedberg, F.L., Spencer P. Friedberg, and Wyatt G. Friedberg, Vero Beach, Florida, and his grandchildren, Nicolo and Dylan Mainardi. Posted online on August 3, 2026, published in Treasure Coast. Richard John Cummins, 85, passed away August 13, 2026. Arrangements provided by All County Funeral Home and Crematory, Stuart, Florida. Posted online on August 14, 2026, published in Treasure Coast. Vincent Arthur Lloyd. Vincent Arthur Lloyd passed away August 11, 2026, at Treasure Coast Hospice. Vincent was born July 28, 1947, to Thomas and Mary Lloyd in Long Branch, New Jersey. After graduating from Rutgers Law School, Vincent traded the cold winters of New Jersey for the warmth of Florida. Vincent and his then-wife, Susan, packed their belongings and two infant sons into a beat-up Volkswagen and headed south for one wild ride. Vincent interviewed for an attorney position with Holland & Knight in Central Florida, but was instead lured to the unknown and undiscovered town of Fort Pierce. It only took one visit to Fort Pierce to convince Vincent he should decline the job offer with Holland & Knight, throw caution to the wind and open his own law practice. Vincent had always been a risk taker, and this was by far his riskiest move. The move paid off. Vincent quickly befriended local native and attorney, Edgar Al Brown, and the two opened the law firm of Lloyd & Brown in the early 70s. Lloyd & Brown would eventually morph into Lloyd, Hoskins & Pierce and became one of the largest law firms on the Treasure Coast. Vincent was widely recognized as the king of workers' comp. Vincent loved a good battle, whether it was fighting insurance companies, ex-wives, addiction, or cancer. Vincent fought the fight and he fought to win. After growing his law practice into a powerhouse firm, Vincent set his sights on growing his family. Vincent and his new wife Glenda suddenly had six children under the age of six, in addition to the four children Vincent shared with first wife Susan. To Vincent, his new large family gave him the ultimate bragging rights. Never one to sit idle, Vincent had the ambition of becoming a true entrepreneur. Vincent was often credited with sparking the revitalization of F.T. Pierce by renovating the Fort Pierce Hotel building and countless others in the downtown area. Over the years, Vincent owned the original Tiki Bar and Restaurant, Gopher Broke Groves, Lloyd's Travel, Value Vend, and the Treasure Coast Antique Mall, to name a few. When not tending to his many irons in the fire, Vincent would flee to Grand Cayman, where he owned not one, but two homes, just to ensure there would always be enough room for friends and family. Vincent was a voracious reader and collector of art, amassing a large collection of Dylan Thomas books and Beanie Backus paintings. Vincent loved to travel and was known to take month-long safaris to Africa. Late in life, Vincent moved to Italy, where he took up painting and learning to speak Italian, while spending quality time with his daughter Katie. One of Vincent's proudest moments was having his paintings in the display window at the renowned Fendi store in Rome. Vincent experienced many chapters in life and always spread love and smiles to all he encountered. Self-pity was never an option. Vincent is survived by his brother, William Lloyd, Mary, sister, sister Mary Elizabeth Lloyd, sister-in-law Kathy Lloyd, former wives, Susan Slingluff, Michael, and Glenda Belcher, his children, Christian Lloyd, Lisa, Colin Lloyd, Sarah, Ian Lloyd, Cecilia, Katrin Lloyd Rufino, John, Chloe Lloyd, Natalie Cowrey, Ferris, Nadine Brown, Wes, Dylan Lloyd, and Blythe Hawkins, Dusty, and 15 grandchildren whom he adored. He is predeceased by his parents, Thomas and Mary Lloyd, his stepmother, Anne Lloyd, his brother, Thomas Lloyd, and his son Aidan Lloyd. The family is eternally grateful for Vincent's caretaker, Lois Steckel, who allowed Vincent to live independently with dignity until his death. A celebration of life will take place on August 20, 2026 from 5 p.m. to 7 p.m. at Cobb's Landing in Fort Pierce. Arrangements are under the direction of Hazley Funeral Home, Fort Pierce. An online guest book may be signed at www.hazleyfuneralhome.com. Posted online on August 14, 2026, published in Treasure Coast. Walter Barr. Walter Barr, born July 16, 1934, formerly of Port St. Lucie, Florida, USA, and Montego Bay, Jamaica, WI, transitioned April 16, 2026. Memorial service is scheduled Friday, August 28, 2026, 10 a.m., Rolling Oaks Cemetery and Cremation Gardens, 2200 Southwest Del Rio Boulevard, Port St. Lucie, Florida 34953, USA. Walter is survived by a host of family, relatives, and friends. Posted online on August 14, 2026, published in Treasure Coast. Willard C. Avery Jr., 97, passed away August 14, 2026. Arrangements provided by All County Funeral Home and Crematory, Stewart. Posted online on August 15, 2026, published in Treasure Coast. St. Lucie Online. Florida Golden Crust Caribbean Restaurant. Coming to St. Lucie County, Golden Crust Caribbean Restaurant plans to open its first Treasure Coast location, according to a coming soon sign. A sign soliciting workers for the national chain restaurant is at the corner of US 1 and Kitterman Road in Port St. Lucie. The restaurant will be at 6598 US 1, and is expected to open between November and January, a Golden Crust spokesperson told TC Palm. Golden Crust has 26 locations in Florida, according to the company's website. Golden Crust is a Caribbean food chain that serves Jamaican beef patties, jerk chicken, sauces, authentic breads, and more. The chain was the brainchild of Ephraim and Mavis Hawthorne, founders of Hawthorne and Sons Bakery in St. Andrew, Jamaica. Their son, Lowell Hawthorne, founded Golden Crust Caribbean Restaurant, which opened its first location in 1989 on East Gun Hill Road in Bronx, New York. Golden Crust has over 125 restaurants in North America, according to the company's website. Olivia Franklin is TC Palm's trending reporter. You can contact her at olivia.franklin@tcpalm.com, 317-627-8048, or follow her on X at @live_5. Indian River Online. Florida 2026 primary election results. Martin, St. Lucie, Indian River. Here are the August 18th primary elections results for Treasure Coast races. For more details, including TC Palm's full coverage, see Tuesday's election blog. Florida restaurant for 26 years may add Sunday brunch, takeout lunch. A longtime Vero Beach dinner restaurant that's considering adding takeout lunch and Sunday brunch is scheduled for an August 20th public hearing to see whether the city would approve such plans. The Tides chef owner Leanne Kelleher exclusively told TC Palm she has no immediate plans to expand service, but is exploring her options while she's closed for renovations until October. To test the waters, property owner Anthony Deck Ellis submitted an application to the Planning and Zoning Board in July. "We are requesting approval for daily takeout lunch service, Sunday brunch service, a membership-based food and beverage component associated with the Tides restaurant, and restaurant storage and support functions within the existing building," his application says. Lunch would be from 11 a.m. to 3 p.m. Monday-Saturday, and brunch would be the same hours on Sunday. However, Kelleher said she has no plan for a membership program and wasn't aware that was in the application. During the coronavirus pandemic, Kelleher served takeout lunch from 11 a.m. and 3 p.m., offering prepared foods and made-to-order menu items. The city staff recommended the board approved a Chellis application, saying his plans complied with all regulations governing the restaurant, implying that parking would not be an issue. The public hearing will be at 1:30 p.m. in the Vero Beach City Hall Council Chambers at 1053 20th Place. The Tides closed in August for a two-month renovation of the 76-year-old building where Kelleher opened her restaurant 26 years ago. The Tides, which Kelleher said averages 175 to 200 guests a night year-round and 250 during peak tourist season, focuses on seafood and has indoor and outdoor seating in scattered areas around the restaurant at the corner of Cardinal Drive and Camellia Avenue. In 2025, Kelleher and Deck Ellis initially planned to temporarily move the Tides to his new Turtle Cove office building on South A1A, then raise and rebuild the restaurant, but they scrapped those plans. Instead, Deck Ellis and globally acclaimed executive chef Sebastian LaRocca in October will open Bluefin, a Mediterranean fine dining restaurant, which uses the Italian spelling of blue. The Buenos Aires native chef is known for his open fire cooking, his food is culture credo, and his South American hospitality. They'll also open the Motley Cow Tiki Bar and the Turtle Cove Market featuring gourmet food in the new building just north of 7-11. October 2026 772-234-3966, website, Facebook, Instagram. Valeria Bartra is TC Palm's food reporter. Contact her at valeria.bartra@tcpalm.com, 772-978-2246 or follow her on Instagram at vbartrajourno. U.S. House District 9 GOP primary winner advances to November 3 election. Dan Green of Vero Beach won the August 18 Republican primary election for U.S. House of Representatives District 9, which now represents Indian River County, according to final but unofficial results. Some mail-in votes in Orange County were still being counted just before midnight, according to FloridaElectionWatch.gov, but Green released a victory statement that read in part, "I am humbled by the trust voters have placed in me tonight and eager to earn the support of those who may have been with a different candidate in this primary. Our current congressman, Darren Soto, has been a part of the problem in Washington, D.C. for far too long, but united, we can defeat him in November." Green received 25.39% of votes, Ben Butler, 24.38%, Thomas Shalafu Jr., 20.32%, Jorge Martinez, 19.49%, Justin Story, 4.27%, Marcus Carter, 3.86%, Steve Rance, 2.29%. Green advances to the November 3 general election to challenge incumbent Democrat U.S. Representative Darren Soto of Kissimmee. Soto was first elected to the two-year seat in 2017. Congressional salaries start at $174,000 a year. This will be the first time Indian River County is in District 9 since Florida's Republican-led legislature redrew congressional maps this year to give the GOP a four-seat advantage. The district now stretches from Orlando, southwest to Yeehaw Junction and includes all of Indian River County. It also dips south into the cities of Kissimmee and St. Cloud, making it one of the largest districts by area in the state, including seven counties. Indian River used to be part of District 8, which spanned from Titusville in Brevard County down the coast to Vero Beach. Here's a snapshot of the Republican candidates. Olivia Franklin is TC Palm's trending reporter. You can contact her at olivia.franklin@tcpalm.com, 317-627-8048 or follow her on X at @liv_5. Sports Online. TC Palm Super 11, YQB Champ Smith picks South Fork for senior season. Stewart. Champ Smith has spent much of his football career adapting to change. He's played at multiple schools, battled significant injuries, navigated a recruiting process that began before high school and ultimately committed to one of the nation's most prestigious universities. Real Estate Online. Rebuilt landmark home brings $27.5 million in Palm Beach's Phipps Plaza after a four-year renovation project completely rebuilt it. The historical Palm Beach home of the late architect John L. Voke has changed hands for $27.5 million, a newly recorded deed shows. The 1920s-era house is part of Phipps Plaza in the 200 block of South County Road, one of only a handful of designated historical districts in town. The mixed-use development lies a block north of Royal Palm Way.
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1: 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Obituaries: All Anthony Edward Colello, 75, passed away August 11, 2026. Arrangements provided by All County Funeral Home and Crematory, Stewart. Posted online on August 14, 2026. Published in Treasure Coast. Beverly Whittington. Beverly B. Whittington, 90, of Leeds, PA, passed away on August 15, 2026. She was the loving wife of the late Richard B. Whittington, who passed away in 2016. Beverly was also preceded in death by her beloved sister, Debbie Booth. Born in the Bronx, New York, Beverly lived most of her life in Worcester, Mass. And Stewart, Florida. She was the daughter of the late Walter F. and Amy B. Lentz Brenner. Beverly was a homemaker all her life and enjoyed playing bridge, cribbage, golf, tennis, listening to opera, classical music, show tunes and attending ballets. She loved the ocean. She was an excellent cook, and organized many memorable holiday gatherings. Beverly also enjoyed entertaining friends. But paramount to everything was spending time with her family. She is survived by her children, Beth married to Chris Frame of Leeds, and Richard B. Jr. married to Ginny Erson, Stonington Court, grandchildren, Emily and Laura Frame, Eric and Christina Whittington, great-grandchildren Salvi, Sophia, Ellie, and Izzy, and nieces, Amy Booth, Sandy Gatley, Diana Migliozzi, Cindy Boisjoli, and Carol Lee, nephews, Tommy Whittington, Jeff Booth, and John Dimling. Beverly's family wishes to thank all of the staff at Legend of Leeds and Landis at Home for their kind and compassionate care during her time in Leeds. Posted online on August 18, 2026. Published in Treasure Coast. Brenda Gale Cratton, Maine, 73, passed away August 16, 2026. 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Craig C. Connell, 75, passed away July 31, 2026. 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Published in Treasure Coast. David Gretz. David R. Gretz, age 67, of Stewart, Florida, passed away unexpectedly on Saturday, July 25, 2026. David was born in Pittsburgh to the late Walter and Mary Margaret Gretz, dear brother of Janet Marie, Greg Springer and father James R. Gretz, uncle of Daniel, Amanda, Springer, Kevin, Allison, Springer, Michelle, TJ, Riley, Jeffrey, Rosemary, Springer, great uncle to five. He is also preceded in death by two infant brothers. Friends will be received on Thursday from 4 to 8 p.m. at the Bach Funeral Home, Limited, 1500 MT Royal Boulevard, Glenshaw. A funeral mass will be celebrated in St. Matthew Parish, St. Bonaventure Church, Glenshaw, on Friday at 10 a.m. A live stream of the mass will be available at www.stmatthewpgh.org and on the parish Facebook page. In lieu of flowers, donations may be made to a charity of your choice. Posted online on August 11, 2026, published in Treasure Coast. David Lambert, 96, passed away August 3, 2026. 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Posted online on August 11, 2026, published in Treasure Coast. Donald Edward Lawrence. With sadness, we announce the passing of Donald Lawrence, 88, in Palm City, Florida on Sunday, July 5, 2026, in the comfort of his home. A celebration of life will take place at Stewart, Florida Congregational Church on August 22 at 11 a.m. and will be live streamed. In lieu of flowers, the family suggests that donations be made in his memory to the Alzheimer's Association or a no-kill pet rescue of your choice. Anyone wishing to send a message to the family or read the full obituary can do so at Don's memorial page at www.ForestHillsPalmCityFlorida.com. Posted online on August 13, 2026, published in Treasure Coast. Dorothy Graves. Dorothy Lee Graves, Dottie, 85 years young, of Vero Beach, Florida, peacefully went to heaven to be with Jesus on August 10 while at home with her family. She was born on January 26, 1941 in Greenwood, MS, to Elton and Dolly Rogers. She attended Whitehaven High School and Mississippi State College for Women. Dottie married her best friend William R. Graves Sr., Russell, on May 27, 1960. She was a homemaker and true partner to her Air Force husband during his 27 years of service. Upon moving to Florida, she worked in Congressman Bill Nelson's office assisting veterans and those obtaining their citizenship, as well as Indian River Colony Club in Melbourne. She was the epitome of what a U.S. Air Force officer's wife should be and supported Russ' career to the rank of colonel. Dottie would later be called the general in their home. She loved Jesus, her family, and serving in her church and will always be remembered for being a feisty but loving leader. She held numerous roles in service to her church, the, now, Global Methodist Church. When out at a restaurant, she would always tell the server there would be a prayer prior to the meal and ask what she could pray for them specifically. Imagine the seeds that were planted in the hearts of those who needed her boldness. She is survived by her husband of 66 years, Russell, her children Russ, Rusty, and Stacy Graves, and Deborah Laduke and Michael Budnick, all of Vero Beach, her brother Carl Allen and Donna Rogers of Dahlonega, Georgia, and her sister-in-law, Peggy Rogers of Hiram, Georgia. She dearly loved her 8 grandchildren and 9 great-grandchildren. She was preceded in death by her parents and a brother, Willie E. Rogers Jr., Bill. A celebration of life will be held at the First Methodist Church in Vero Beach on Saturday, August 22 at 11 a.m. In lieu of flowers, donations may be made to Tunnel to Towers or St. Jude Children's Hospital. Posted online on August 14, 2026, published in Treasure Coast. Elizabeth Stones Achapanik, 77, passed away August 16, 2026. Arrangements provided by All County Funeral Home and Crematory, Stewart. Posted online on August 19, 2026, published in Treasure Coast. Haroldin, Deanie, Whitcomb Wolf. Haroldin, Deanie, Whitcomb Wolf, 98, of Vero Beach, Florida, passed away peacefully at Indian River Estates on August 9, 2026. She was born on November 10, 1927, in Scarsdale, New York, to Genevieve Garnett Whitcomb and Harold Davis Whitcomb. Deanie attended Scarsdale High School in New York, graduated from Colby College in Waterville, ME, in 1949 and NYU Stern School of Business in 1956. After college, she worked as a credit investigator for Guaranty Trust Co. in NYC and then returned to Colby College as an instructor in the Business Administration Department teaching accounting. In 1959, Deanie married Marshall Lee Wolf and spent most of her married life in Chatham, New Jersey. She continued working as a bookkeeper and tax preparer for a lawyer in Summit, New Jersey, and for H&R Block. Deanie is survived by a daughter, Wendy, John, White of Boxborough, Ma., a son, Charlie, Meg, Wolf of Branchburg, New Jersey, and 2 grandchildren, Andrew and Melissa White, and 3 granddogs, Noah, Lila, and Maisie. She is predeceased by her husband, Marshall, sister, Betty Bunker, from Greensboro, North Carolina, brother-in-law Bob Bunker, and niece Deborah. She is also survived by Betty's children, Robin, Paul, Timmons, Dumont Bunker and Ann, Rob, Deutsch. She was affectionately known as Gad to great-niece-slash-nephews Ann, Ryan, Confer, Catherine, Scott, Mackenzie, Michael Timmons, Stephen, Blakely, Deutsch and Philip Deutsch, and great-great-nieces Caroline, Lucy, Millie, Alice, Emma, and Cece. Deanie was a sports enthusiast and an avid tennis and paddle tennis player for most of her life. She also enjoyed golf, got her first hole-in-one at age 85, pickleball, bocce, ping pong and croquet, won her first tournament at age 96. She and Marshall traveled to all of the Grand Slam tennis tournaments. In 1986 and for 6 years she was a statistician for Tennis Ltd. for the US Open in Flushing Meadows, New York, and at the Australian Open in 1988. Deanie was also a longtime New York Yankees and New York Giants fan. She enjoyed bridge, reading, and doing all types of puzzles, jigsaw, sudoku, and wordle. Her 8 dogs, Annapurna, Eve, Chief, Dolly, Bumpers, Dylan, Simon and Juniper, brought great joy to her life and were treated like royalty. Deanie was an active volunteer in the communities where she lived, particularly in the local libraries and animal rescue. She also served on the board of directors for 8 years of Rockawol Deep Haven Camps Incorporated on Squam Lake in Holderness, New Hampshire, where the family has summered since 1968. Additionally, she was a member of Sea Oaks Beach and Tennis Club and Oak Harbor Club in Vero Beach. Deanie will be remembered for her strong faith, love of family and her passion for sports. She always had a bright smile, was a fierce competitor in any game she played and was blessed with a keen mind and a quick wit. The family gives special thanks to Wright Joyce, especially Betty, Marcia, and Beverly, and the Willowbrook Court team for their exceptional care, comfort, and companionship that they provided during her final 2 years. In lieu of flowers, the family would appreciate donations in her memory to either the Humane Society of Vero Beach,

6. Arrangements provided by All County Funeral Home and Crematory, Stewart. Posted online on August 7, 2026, published in Treasure Coast. Lorenzo Horner. Lorenzo David, Dave, Horner III passed away peacefully at his home in Charlottesville, Virginia on August 8, 2026. Dave was the son of L. David Horner Jr. and Catherine Byers Horner of Lynchburg, Virginia. He was preceded in death by his beloved wife of 60 years, Jane Bond Horner, and his younger brother John Byers Horner, Catherine Davidson, of Richmond, Virginia. He is survived by daughters Valerie Pickard, Stephen, of Orlando, Florida, Victoria Horner of Charlottesville, Virginia, and Julie Bryant, Kevin, of Easton, Maryland, along with grandsons who he adored, Joseph Pickard, Christina Ansell, and James Pickard, Laura Beckner, of Richmond, Virginia, and Daniel Pickard, Julie Norton, of Orlando, Florida, as well as nephews Ashby Davidson Horner, Melanie Covington, and John Sherman Mahood Horner, Cecilia Phillips, of Richmond, Virginia. Born in Lynchburg on December 13, 1934, Dave graduated from E.C. Glass High School in 1952 and Yuva in 1956 with a B.A. in Economics, where he played varsity basketball, and was a proud member of SAE. He later obtained a graduate degree from the Stonier School of Banking at Rutgers in 1967. After meeting on a blind date, Dave and Jane were married in her hometown of Atlanta in 1955. They lived in Pittsburgh, where Dave worked for U.S. Steel. Then Dave served at sea in the Navy from 1956 to 58. Thereafter he joined the Bank of Virginia in 1959 and worked his way up to an EVP position. In 1966 he was elected president of the Bank of Central Virginia in Lynchburg, the youngest bank president in state history. In 1974, Dave and Jane moved with their family to Orlando. There, Dave served as CEO of Southeast Bank until he and partner Kelly Smith purchased the Central Florida franchise for Popeye's Famous Fried Chicken, which grew from 0 to 55 locations, the largest Popeye's franchise in the U.S. It sold in 1990, after Dave was named Florida Small Businessman of the Year. During his time in Virginia and Florida, he served in philanthropic positions, including president of the YMCA, board member of Edgewood Boys Ranch and Boys Club of America, in an effort to mentor and rehab young people struggling to find their niche in life. Dave spent earlier summers as a lifeguard and dive shop owner at Virginia Beach, where he held the unofficial record for rescues in the surf, taught underwater photography and skin and scuba diving. He was one of the first nationally certified scuba instructors in the country and produced an underwater movie, Diver Below, which won several national film awards, while also serving as president of the Virginia Skin Divers Association. In the mid-1970s, he pursued the rights to Spanish wrecks off the Atlantic coast. Dave was featured twice as the real person on the national game show, To Tell the Truth, with a panel of celebrities trying to guess who was telling the truth versus the imposters. Dave was always fascinated with underwater exploration, shipwreck research, sunken treasure, and unsolved mysteries. A colorful storyteller and a longtime member of the Explorers Club, he was recognized by the Bahamas and the government of Ecuador for his contribution to the salvage of three Spanish galleons lost in the 1600s. Through decades of research, he reconstructed journeys of wrecked ships, pirates, explorers, and lost airplanes, and authored several books, the first being Shipwrecks, Skin Divers, and Sunken Gold. Later came Better Scuba Diving for Boys, The Blockade Runners, The Treasure Galleons, Shipwreck, Saga of Sunken Treasure, and more recently, The Earhart Enigma, which won the Silver Medalist Award for Nonfiction in Florida. His final book, Secrets and Mysteries of Christopher Columbus, was published in 2020 along with a documentary available on Amazon. Sadly, he passed away before he could author a book on the lost continent of Atlantis, which he was convinced lies below the mountains of the Azores. After 60 years of marriage, Jane sadly passed away in 2016. She was a tremendous support to Dave throughout his life. Having been a Spanish major at Randolph-Macon,
She translated many archival documents for his books and

0: was his unofficial chief of staff. Dave moved from Vero Beach to Charlottesville in 2020, to be closer to his family and friends in the area. He loved being in his old stomping grounds, surrounded by history and wonderful memories, looking out his window at Monticello Mountain, and Yuva grounds, plus he was a longtime supporter of Yuva Athletics and the Jefferson Scholarship Foundation. While he missed close friends in Florida and Maryland, he always said it was great to be back home. Always a Virginia gentleman, he will be sorely missed by all that knew and loved him. We know he will keep on keeping on and make heaven a more colorful place. Our family would like to thank the Peaceful Minds caregiver team and hospice of the Piedmont, for their exceptional care. Posted online on August 11, 2026, published in Treasure Coast. Melissa M. Adams, 77, passed away August 18, 2026. 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Posted online on August 19, 2026, published in Treasure Coast. Mulchan Sahady Agapi. With heavy hearts, we announce the passing of Mulchan Sahady Agapi, who departed this life on August 3, 2026, at the age of 96. A visitation to celebrate Mulchan's life will be held at Hazley Funeral Home in Fort Pierce on Tuesday, August 11, 2026, from 9 a.m. until 12 p.m. An online guest book may be signed at www.hazleyfuneralhome.com. Posted online on August 6, 2026, published in Treasure Coast. Richard John Cummins, 85, passed away August 13, 2026. Arrangements provided by All County Funeral Home and Crematory, Stewart, Florida. Posted online on August 14, 2026, published in Treasure Coast. Vincent Arthur Lloyd. Vincent Arthur Lloyd passed away August 11, 2026, at Treasure Coast Hospice. Vincent was born July 28, 1947, to Thomas and Mary Lloyd in Long Branch, New Jersey. After graduating from Rutgers Law School, Vincent traded the cold winters of New Jersey for the warmth of Florida. Vincent and his then-wife, Susan, packed their belongings and two infant sons into a beat-up Volkswagen and headed south for one wild ride. Vincent interviewed for an attorney position with Holland & Knight in Central Florida but was instead lured to the unknown and undiscovered town of Fort Pierce. It only took one visit to Fort Pierce to convince Vincent he should decline the job offer with Holland & Knight, throw caution to the wind and open his own law practice. Vincent had always been a risk taker, and this was by far his riskiest move. The move paid off. Vincent quickly befriended local native and attorney, Edgar Al Brown, and the two opened the law firm of Lloyd & Brown in the early 70s. Lloyd & Brown would eventually morph into Lloyd, Hoskins and Pierce and became one of the largest law firms on the Treasure Coast. Vincent was widely recognized as the king of workers' comp. Vincent loved a good battle, whether it was fighting insurance companies, ex-wives, addiction, or cancer. Vincent fought the fight and he fought to win. After growing his law practice into a powerhouse firm, Vincent set his sights on growing his family. Vincent and his new wife Glenda suddenly had six children under the age of six, in addition to the four children Vincent shared with first wife Susan. To Vincent, his new large family gave him the ultimate bragging rights. Never one to sit idle, Vincent had the ambition of becoming a true entrepreneur. Vincent was often credited with sparking the revitalization of F.T. Pierce by renovating the Fort Pierce Hotel building and countless others in the downtown area. Over the years, Vincent owned the original Tiki Bar and Restaurant, Gopher Broke Groves, Lloyd's Travel, Value Vend, and the Treasure Coast Antique Mall, to name a few. When not tending to his many irons in the fire, Vincent would flee to Grand Cayman, where he owned not one, but two homes, just to ensure there would always be enough room for friends and family. Vincent was a voracious reader and collector of art, amassing a large collection of Dylan Thomas books and Beanie Backus paintings. Vincent loved to travel and was known to take month-long safaris to Africa. Late in life, Vincent moved to Italy, where he took up painting and learning to speak Italian, while spending quality time with his daughter Katie. One of Vincent's proudest moments was having his paintings in the display window at the renowned Fendi store in Rome. Vincent experienced many chapters in life and always spread love and smiles to all he encountered. Self-pity was never an option. Vincent is survived by his brother, William Lloyd, Mary, sister, Sister Mary Elizabeth Lloyd, sister-in-law Kathy Lloyd, former wives, Susan Slingluff, Michael, and Glenda Belcher, his children, Christian Lloyd, Lisa, Colin Lloyd, Sarah, Ian Lloyd, Cecilia, Katrin Lloyd Rufino, John, Chloe Lloyd, Natalie Cowrie, Ferris, Nadine Brown, Wes, Dylan Lloyd, and Blythe Hawkins, Dusty, and 15 grandchildren whom he adored. He is predeceased by his parents, Thomas and Mary Lloyd, his stepmother, Anne Lloyd, his brother, Thomas Lloyd, and his son Aidan Lloyd. The family is eternally grateful for Vincent's caretaker, Lois Steckel, who allowed Vincent to live independently with dignity until his death. A celebration of life will take place on August 20, 2026 from 5 p.m. to 7 p.m. at Cobb's Landing in Fort Pierce. Arrangements are under the direction of Hazley Funeral Home, Fort Pierce. An online guest book may be signed at www.hazleyfuneralhome.com. Posted online on August 14, 2026. Published in Treasure Coast. Walter Barr. Walter Barr, born July 16, 1934, formerly of Port St. Lucie, Florida, USA, and Montego Bay, Jamaica, WI, transitioned April 16, 2026. Memorial service is scheduled Friday, August 28, 2026, 10 a.m., Rolling Oaks Cemetery and Cremation Gardens, 2200 Southwest Del Rio Boulevard, Port St. Lucie, Florida 34953, USA. Walter is survived by a host of family, relatives, and friends. Posted online on August 14, 2026. Published in Treasure Coast. Willard C. Avery Jr. 97, passed away August 14, 2026. Arrangements provided by All County Funeral Home and Crematory, Stewart. 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Florida candidates with ties to former Moms for Liberty successful. The Moms for Liberty Indian River County chapter dissolved in 2025, yet its supporters are still very active, perhaps the best evidence of which is local candidates, previously backed by the National Parents' Rights Group, winning their races in the August 18 primary election. Former Moms for Liberty Indian River County Chair Jennifer Pippin won the Republican primary for the County Commission District 2 seat. Jacqueline Rosario, who often has sided with the Moms for Liberty group when it brought concerns to the school board, was elected to her third term, defeating a former teacher endorsed by all sitting school board members. "We beat the elites," Rosario told T.C. Palm in a text message the day after her victory. "Money doesn't buy elections. Negative campaigning never wins. Their endorsements of my opponent worked in my favor because the voters saw right through their attempts to play personal politics yet again. It's not a good look for them," she said. "I'm grateful our positive campaign worked. I attribute my win to the voters, the parents, grandparents, the residents of Indian River County, and to my God, who is in full control." Pippin defeated Sebastian City Councilman Bob McPartland by 1,484 votes in a three-way race that included Daniel Brooks Robinson. Rosario defeated former Sebastian River High School teacher Tom Lang by 1,215 votes. Moms for Liberty began in 2021 in Indian River and Brevard counties, expanding to 300 chapters throughout the United States. The grassroots advocacy group originated in opposition to school mask mandates during the COVID-19 pandemic, later expanding to massive book challenges to remove them from school libraries. The original Indian River County chapter disbanded in 2025, with Pippin citing the national organization's increased emphasis on federal issues and move away from local concerns. Both Rosario and Pippin, who now faces Democrat Robbie Hartingham in the November 3 general election, downplayed the role Moms for Liberty played in their victories. "Their wins," they said, "were the result of hard work and getting their message out to the voters. I do not attribute my victory to Moms for Liberty at all. I attribute it to 5 months of working incredibly hard to earn the trust of the voters, Pippin said in a text message. I knocked on doors, she said, attended events throughout the county, listened to residents, had difficult conversations, participated in forums even when I knew the odds or the room might be stacked against me, and continued to speak honestly about the issues facing Indian River County and how I believe we can address them moving forward. Still, those behind the Moms for Liberty group stayed in the community and remain active, Pippin said. While the organization itself no longer exists, the people who were involved are still members of this community. They are parents, grandparents, taxpayers, business owners, and voters, she said. The morals and values that brought many of those people together did not disappear when an organization dissolved. They are the part of the heart of this community. Rosario expressed similar sentiments. While the organization was uninvolved this year, Rosario said, the people who voted have the same values and beliefs. Our values and strong beliefs in what is right, wrong, or good versus evil don't change, Rosario said. Hart Ingham, for his part, disagreed. Moms for Liberty was an influence in the primary election, he said, adding the group won't be in the general election. The majority of Republicans that did not vote for Jennifer Pippin will be looking for another option, and I will be that option for everybody, Democrats, Independents, and Republicans that do not agree with Jennifer Pippin and Moms for Liberty, Hart Ingham said. Voters were focused on the issues, said Pippin, who was vocal about her support for Amendment 3, the statewide tax reform proposal which governments say will necessitate heavy cuts to their budgets. I was very clear about where I stood, and I believe people appreciated having a candidate willing to take a firm position and explain it with facts and truth, she said. Voters decide Indian River County District 2 School Board race. Indian River District 2 Republican candidate heads to November 3 election. Voters were sending a clear message to government entities, Pippin and Rosario said. A significant number of voters in Indian River County want strong conservative values, common sense principles, fiscal responsibility, and elected officials who will put residents ahead of special interests. Regardless of how any organization, political group, or media outlet views those voters, they showed up and made their voices heard at the ballot box, Pippin said. Pippin said she would focus on continuing to earn the support of voters heading into the November election. They appreciate that we speak the truth, Rosario said about the message voters were sending at the primary election. We are not rubber stampers. We research and ask tough questions. We are not afraid of taking a stand even if it's in opposition to the status quo. But we are also willing to pivot and engage in healthy dialogue to hear all sides of an issue. We are common sense conservatives, and the voters spoke loud and clear, that is what they want. Elsewhere, Moms for Liberty claimed victory in primary elections throughout the state, saying in a statement that the group's endorsed candidates won or advanced to the general election in 11 of 15 races. In Brevard County, one endorsed candidate won and two others advanced to the general election, according to the statement. In Clay and Collier counties, all Moms for Liberty endorsed candidates won their races, 3 in Clay and 2 in Collier. In Lee County, one candidate won the race, and one advanced to the general election. Colleen Wixon is the Indian River County government reporter for TC Palm and Treasure Coast newspapers. Sports Online 10 Most Impactful ACC Transfers for 2026, Miami's new QB headlines class when it comes to the high-stakes battle of acquiring talent through the transfer portal. Two familiar faces in college football reign supreme, as they do in so many other facets of the sport. SEC and Big Ten programs landed a disproportionate share of the most talented veterans looking for new homes this past offseason. Of the top 72 players in 247 sports transfer rankings, 51 ended up choosing a Big Ten or SEC school. That doesn't mean difference makers didn't find their way to other leagues, though. Just look at the ACC coming off a run to the national championship game last season, and with a vast nil war chest at its disposal, Miami brought in the nation's number 5 transfer class, which is highlighted by 6 of the top 75 players in the portal. Jeff Brohm continued to burnish his portal rating reputation by helping Louisville bring in the number 13 class nationally. One spot behind the Cardinals is California, where first-year coach Tosh Lupoy wasted little time upgrading the Golden Bears roster. At Virginia Tech, James Franklin showed off his recruiting prowess in his early months on the job, including bringing over several key contributors with him from Penn State. But what about the individual players? Who are some of the names and faces joining ACC programs who will shape the league's 2026 season and play a role in the race for a conference title and a spot in the college football playoff? Here's a look at the top 10 impact transfers in the ACC heading into the 2026 season. Players are listed in alphabetical order. Just 2 years ago, Barkate was playing in relative obscurity as a first-team All-Ivy League selection at Harvard, but after a 1,000-yard effort in his first and ultimately only season at Duke in 2025, he became one of the most sought-after pass catchers in the portal. He landed at Miami, where he'll form one of the top receiver duos in the sport alongside sophomore phenom Malachi Toney and will offer a reliable and familiar target for new Hurricanes quarterback Darian Mensah, who he forged a wildly productive relationship with last season at Duke. Just behind Barkate in the major receiving statistical categories at Duke was Brown, who racked up 846 receiving yards and 5 touchdowns for a Blue Devils team that won its first ACC championship game. He, along with a number of other transfers Franklin brought in, should offer an immediate boost for the Hokies, who finished tied for 113th of 136 FBS programs last season in scoring offense, at 21.4 points per game. Mike Norvell enters the 2026 season on one of the hottest seats of any coach in the country, which gave him and his staff added incentive when looking for impactful additions in the portal. In Chaplin, they got just that, and at one of the most important positions in the sport. The fifth-year left tackle is a colossus, standing at 6'8 and 346 pounds. Over the past 3 seasons, first at Virginia Tech and then Auburn, he has started 37 consecutive games. The Seminoles have questions at quarterback, where journeyman Ashton Daniels looks like the probable starter, but they should have fewer concerns about who will be blocking his blind side. Franklin's starting quarterback for his first Virginia Tech team will be a familiar one. After relieving the injured Drew Aller for the final 7 games of Penn State's ill-fated 2025 season, Grunke Meyer helped rally the Nittany Lions to a 4-3 mark as the team's starter. During that time, he completed 68.9% of his passes for 1,234 yards, 7 touchdowns, and 4 interceptions, a run that included a near upset of eventual national champion Indiana. With the Hokies, he'll reunite with Franklin and offensive coordinator Ty Howell. Georgia Tech will have to replace a program pillar in 2026 after losing quarterback Haynes King, who guided the Yellow Jackets to 3 consecutive bowl appearances. Their offense will be swapping out one Haynes for another. A Georgia Tech offense under new offensive coordinator George Godsey will be leaning heavily on Justice Haynes, who transferred to the Yellow Jackets after a stellar 2025 season at Michigan, during which he ran for 857 yards and 10 touchdowns while averaging an absurd 7.1 yards per carry. The Atlanta area native spent his first 2 college seasons at Alabama, where he ran for 616 yards and 9 touchdowns while averaging nearly 6 yards per carry. Few quarterbacks in the country are more intriguing than Cal's Jaron Kiwi Sagapaliotel. After a promising freshman season, he got a little help from his new coach in the portal, with the Golden Bears bringing in Hendricks following a decorated junior season at Ohio. There, the St. Louis native had 1,037 receiving yards, the 16th most in FBS, and 7 touchdowns last season. In Berkeley, he'll be tasked with replacing the output of another 1,000-yard receiver in Jacob DeJesus, a second-team All-ACC selection in 2025. There will be few, if any, players who will be more closely watched in the ACC next season than Mensah, who's playing the highest-profile position for the conference's top program and doing so after a contentious transfer process. The hype around him is justified. Last season at Duke, he threw for 3,973 yards, 34 touchdowns, and just 6 interceptions, earning him a spot on the All-ACC second team. In 2 college seasons, he played in 2024 at Tulane, he has 56 touchdowns to just 12 interceptions. In Coral Gables, he'll be well positioned to succeed, with Tony and Barkate to throw to while playing behind what should be another one of Coach Mario Cristobal's traditionally excellent offensive lines. It's rare that a team can make a national title game and then upgrade at quarterback, but for as good as Carson Beck was at times last season, the Hurricanes might have managed to do just that with the preseason ACC Player of the Year. While Diego Pavia understandably got much of the attention while helping lead Vanderbilt to its best season in program history last year, Richardson played an awfully big role, too. The 5'10 speedster was Pavia's most productive target, bringing in a team-high 806 receiving yards and 7 touchdowns. Louisville has a relatively unproven quarterback in Ohio State transfer Lincoln Keenholz, but Richardson should give him a proven pass catcher in Brohm's typically high-scoring offense. Thompson was one of the few bright spots for North Carolina in a dismal debut season under coach Bill Belichick, recording 7 sacks for a defense that showed promise at times despite the team's 4-8 final record. He finished 8th in the ACC in sacks before making the intra-conference move to Louisville, where he'll help form of one of the best edge-rushing duos in the sport alongside Clev Lubin, a preseason first-team All-ACC selection who racked up 8.5 sacks and 13.5 tackles for loss in 2025. The well-traveled Wilson, who will be playing his 4th college season at his 3rd school, will play an integral role in determining how effectively Miami can replace the fearsome pass-rushing duo of Reuben Bain Jr. and Akeem Mezeder. After a messy transfer from Georgia, where he spent his first 2 college seasons, Wilson showcased what made him a 5-star recruit coming out of high school. In his first and only season at Missouri, the 6'4", 250-pound Florida native racked up 9 sacks, the 3rd most of any SEC player. He's Miami's highest-rated transfer from its loaded portal hall, ranking 8th among all transfers, according to 247. From Florida fan in Alabama to Gators coach, Joe Craddock's dream is finally here the night before Florida football plays its first game. Joe Craddock has a tradition. An entire bag of Ruffles sour cream and onion chips disappears. Admittedly, it is not the most conventional pregame ritual, but Craddock has his reasons. "I just like them," Craddock told the Gainesville Sunday. "There is tradition. We won a lot of games when I've had those at night." TC Palm Super 11, how Deion Jackson reinvented himself at Vero Beach. Vero Beach. When Deion Jackson arrived at Vero Beach in January, head coach Lenny Jankowski admits his first impression did not match the linebacker's reputation. Jackson, one of the Treasure Coast's most highly touted defensive prospects, arrived with scholarship offers, recruiting buzz and lofty expectations. But Jankowski found a player who still had plenty to prove. This UCF football offensive switch stands out as biggest camp surprise Orlando. Training camp offers fewer surprises to Scott Frost these days, given the amount of on-field interactions he and his staff have had with UCF's players since January. But, to the outside eye, the rearrangement of the Knights' offensive line in the early weeks of August raised a brow. In its quest for finding a quality quintet in the trenches, UCF slid Connor Meadows into the center spot and inserted Owen Spell in at right guard. That has largely appeared to be the first team unit in recent portions of practice open to the media. Meadows, a 6'4", 300-pound redshirt senior who joined the Knights last spring from Tennessee State, made 4 starts at right guard down the stretch. Spell, a 6'8", 305-pound senior, arrived at the same time as Meadows from Limestone, SC, College following its closure and started twice at left tackle in place of the injured Paul Rebelt. During the spring, it appeared Michigan State transfer Cooper Terpstra and redshirt freshman Jacob Mayava would compete for the role at center. Instead, they could open as interior backups when UCF hosts Bethune-Cookman on September 3. Frost values the leadership, athleticism, and versatility of Meadows, who began his college career as a preferred walk-on at Tennessee. Where he ultimately lines up is still to be determined, Frost added. Connor's just tough, Frost said. He's a good athlete. He's unselfish and willing to do a lot of different things. We brought him in as depth last year, and he just kept ascending and finished the year as one of our better players. Spell worked his way up from the NAIA ranks, playing 8 times for Madonna University in Michigan in 2023 and 10 times for D2 Limestone the following year. He saw action in 8 games in his debut UCF campaign. Redshirt senior right tackle Preston Cushman, the Knights' lone returning starter along the O-line, calls it a pleasure to add Spell's size in A.J. Blazek's wide zone, run-blocking scheme. We're so close, off the field and watching film together, Cushman said. You just feel it. When I'm setting off the ball, I can feel his presence next to me. As an O-line group, you can really feel the tempo and speed guys next to you play. It helps me detail my sets in the pass game, and it helps me slow down and be able to pass things off. When you get that first down and get the tempo and feel that rhythm, everyone's doing their thing. Transfers figure to OC Cup Y the left side of the UCF line. Henry Tabonsai made 25 consecutive starts at tackle for Buffalo, and Brady Wabin started 6 times for UConn as it finished the season ranked number 3 in the country in run-blocking grades according to Pro Football Focus. UCF, meanwhile, ranked 105th out of 136 football bowl subdivision teams in PFF's run-blocking grades, 54. The Knights also allowed 20 sacks and committed the bulk of the team's 40 pre-snap penalties. Week 1 preview, which Treasure Coast football teams will start strong finally, after weeks of practice, conditioning, and drills, the games will count. FSAT teams across the state were able to use last week's kickoff classic games as a dress rehearsal. But now, it's showtime. Teams will look to add tallies into their respective win column. For SSAA teams, this is the second week where their games matter in the standings. The Treasure Coast area has 12 games that feature local teams slated for Week 1. That begins on Thursday with St. Lucie West Centennial traveling south to play at Lake Worth. Without further ado, here's a quick look at the top games as well as predictions from the entire week's slate. When, 6:30 p.m. Friday where, Napoli Orthodontic Stadium 2024 record, Treasure Coast, 0-9, Martin County, 8-3 kickoff classic, Treasure Coast, 32-0 win at Sebastian River, Martin County, 17-12 loss at Glade Central key players, Treasure Coast, Eldrick Warren, LB, Jr., Easton Keane, QB, So, Darren Meadows, DL, Jr., Xavier Williams, WR/RB, Jr., Tyler Freeman, LB, Sr., Martin County, Manny Lewis, QB, Sr., Wyatt Parks, LB, Sr., Kyle Opsinks, DL/TE, Sr., Jonathan Leocal, DL, Sr., Leon Lilly, ADH, Sr., last meeting, September 8, 2023, Treasure Coast 35, Martin County 12. The skinny, the Titans have only won 3 games over the past 2 seasons. But for the first time since a regional finals appearance in 2023, the program appears to be trending in the right direction. Coming off victories in their spring jamboree, Treasure Coast carried over that momentum by blasting Sebastian River in the kickoff classic. In that game, first-year starting quarterback Easton Keane tossed 2 touchdown passes while the defense throttled the Sharks with its trademark physicality. On the other end of the spectrum, Martin County is coming off a district title. The Tigers aren't in a rebuild, with starting quarterback Manny Lewis back in the fold while Kyle Opsinks and Wyatt Parks returning to spearhead the defense. But the team does have areas of production to fill, particularly at the skill positions. Charles Caesar will see plenty of touches out of the backfield in place of Paul Hendricks, while Khalil Taylor and Leon Lilly will look to replace the numbers put up by current UCF player Emerian Queen. Patrick's prediction, sure to be wrong. Treasure Coast 14, Martin County 10. Audience prediction, sure to be right. Martin County, 64.9%. When, 7 p.m. Friday. Where, Citrus Bowl 2024 record, Jensen Beach, 8-3, Vero Beach, 14-1. Kickoff Classic, Jensen Beach, 16-9. Loss at O'Galley, Vero Beach, 28-7. Win versus Cardinal Newman. Key players, Jensen Beach, Alex Thornton, LB/RB, Senior, Jalen Webley, WR/DB, Senior, Dre Lott, QB, Junior, Gage Wilson, WR/DB, Junior, Kellen Farrow, DL, JR, Vero Beach, Champ Mons, QB, Senior, Dion Jackson, LB, Senior, Don't Alice Render, DL/OL, Senior, Jaden Lockhart, RB, Senior, Josiah Taylor, DL/OL, Junior, Last Meeting. N/A The Skinny, this is the first matchup between two of the area's top-notch programs during the regular season. For the Falcons, this game serves as an early measuring stick against a team expected to make another deep run at a championship. Jensen Beach's excellence can't be understated, coming off 3 district titles in the last 4 years. But this game may give an indication how close or how far the team is from taking the next step. Meanwhile, for Vero Beach, this game officially starts the program's revenge tour. Vero was one play away from capturing the program's first state title since 1981. Much of the talent has graduated, with some playing at the collegiate level. However, Vero Beach has reloaded at numerous spots, Mark Johns, Jermonte Kimbrough, Dion Jackson, and return talent in other areas, which includes one more year of Champ Mons, the Notre Dame commit that's one of the best quarterbacks in the country. Patrick's prediction, sure to be wrong. Vero Beach 35, Jensen Beach 14. Audience prediction, sure to be right. Vero Beach, 91.9%. When, 7 p.m. Friday. Where, McGuire Stadium 2024 record, Bishop Virat, 6-7, John Carroll Catholic, 8-3. Kickoff Classic, Bishop Virat, 38-7. Win versus Charlotte, John Carroll Catholic, 54-7. Win versus St. Lucie West Centennial. Key players, Bishop Virat, Jaden German, DB, Senior, Robinson Duclona, LB, Senior, Hudson Peak, QB, Senior, Derek Fletcher, TE/Edge, So, Aiden Gonzalez, WR, Senior, John Carroll Catholic, Sean Tatum, OL, Senior, Andrew Pisani, OL, Junior, KJ Davis, Senior, WR, Josh Dean, LB, Senior, Dunevan Richardson, WR, Junior, Last Meeting, N/A The Skinny, scoring on every single possession, the Rams obliterated St. Lucie West Centennial in its Kickoff Classic game last week. Coastal Carolina commit KJ Davis paced the attack with 3 touchdowns, including one on defense. However, John Carroll's regular season opener should provide more resistance. A regional semifinalist a season ago, the Vikings may match the Rams in terms of college-level talent. Minnesota commit Jaden German and Coastal Carolina commit Robinson Duclona are part of a defense that's led by its back 7. Meanwhile, Aiden Gonzalez, a Western Kentucky commit, serves as the team's top receiver. Patrick's prediction, sure to be wrong. John Carroll Catholic 24, Bishop Virat 21. Audience prediction, sure to be right. John Carroll Catholic, 82.9%. When, 7 p.m. Friday. Where, Lawnwood Stadium 2024 record, Legacy, 4-6, Fort Pierce Central, 10-2. Kickoff Classic, Legacy, 12-0. 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Key players, Legacy, Rogan Mimnaugh, QB, Senior, Keenan Williams, ADH, Senior, Jaden Wallace, WR, Senior, Fort Pierce Central, Antonio Hill, WR, Senior, Drew LaPlante, QB, Senior, Vaughn Adams, DB, Senior, Chad DeVries, DB, Senior, Yarimaya Owens, LB, Senior, last meeting, October 3, 2025, Fort Pierce Central 49, Legacy 14. The skinny, the Vinny D'Aguila era officially begins with the Lions, who have their second coach in as many years of existence. After a scoreless kickoff classic against New Generation Prep, Legacy will be forced to deal with a Cobras team coming off an up-and-down performance last week. Drew LaPlante threw four touchdown passes, but the team committed numerous penalties, many of which of the 15-yard variety. Patrick's prediction, sure to be wrong. Fort Pierce Central 42, Legacy 6. Audience prediction, sure to be right. Fort Pierce Central, 91.7, when, 7 p.m. Friday. Where, Port St. Lucie High School 2024 record, South Fork, 3-7, Port St. Lucie, 0-10 kickoff classic, South Fork, 28-13 loss versus Wellington, Port St. Lucie, 34-6 loss versus Fort Pierce Central. Key players, South Fork, Champ Davis, QB, Senior, Nicky Arcaro, DL, Junior, Michael Passity, OL, Senior, Ankin Kerr, RB, Junior, Quinton Dackers, LB. So, Port St. Lucie, Al Xavier Bulgin, QB, Junior, Lyndon Joseph, RB, Senior, Takur Mayberry, WR, Junior, Emmanuel Nelson, LB, Senior, Andrew Thornton, RB/DL, Senior, last meeting, August 29, 2025, South Fork 40, Port St. Lucie 12. The skinny, both teams look to get off the mat after tough showings during their respective preseason games. Against the Cobras, the Jaguars occasionally moved the ball and got first downs, but struggled to capitalize. Additionally, PSL failed to make open field tackles, resulting in long scores. The Bulldogs meanwhile were stymied offensively and gave big plays against the Wolverines. Port St. Lucie is in search of its first opening week win since 2023. Meanwhile, South Fork's first game drought goes back to 2020. Patrick's prediction, sure to be wrong. South Fork 31, Port St. Lucie 14. Audience prediction, sure to be right. South Fork, 90.2%. Patrick's prediction, sure to be wrong. Lake Worth 35, St. Lucie West Centennial 7. Audience prediction, sure to be right. Lake Worth, 76.7%. Patrick's prediction, sure to be wrong. St. Edwards 28, Lake Highland Prep 27. Audience prediction, sure to be right. St. Edwards, 75%. Patrick's prediction, sure to be wrong. Fort Pierce Westwood 20, Palm Beach Gardens 14. Audience prediction, sure to be right. Palm Beach Gardens, 61.5%. Patrick's prediction, sure to be wrong. Tradition Prep 12, Faith Christian 7. Audience prediction, sure to be right. Faith Christian, 51.5%. Patrick's prediction, sure to be wrong. Sebastian River 17, University 10. Audience prediction, sure to be right. Sebastian River, 60%. Patrick's prediction, sure to be wrong. Okeechobee 24, Suncoast 14. Audience prediction, sure to be right. N/A Patrick's prediction, sure to be wrong. The Masters Academy, Oviedo, 33, Masters Academy, Vero Beach, 17. Audience prediction, sure to be right. Masters Academy, Vero Beach, 52.9%. Patrick Bernado is a sports reporter for Treasure Coast Newspapers. He can be reached at 772-985-9692, on X at @PatBernado or via email at bernado@gannett.com. Indian River Online. Henry Flagler's railroad forever changed Florida's East Coast. Editor's note, in celebration of America's 250th birthday in 2026, TC Palm/Treasure Coast Newspapers takes a look throughout the year at some of our region's history and landmarks important to all of America. From Jacksonville to Key West, nearly every mile of Florida's East Coast was shaped by Henry Flagler and the Florida East Coast Railway. In South Florida specifically, the impacts are difficult to overstate. Looking for fun things to do this weekend? Here are our top 5 events looking for fun things to do this weekend on the Treasure Coast. E. Pierpont has you covered with her top 5 weekend events for Martin, St. Lucie, and Indian River counties for August 21st to 23rd. Unite Florida Man with Dog. Vero Beach Airport Road trashed opinion great column on Kenneth Reed and the plight of his dog. I usually applaud the animal protection groups for all the good they do, but this is so wrong. If our dog, S, were taken from us simply because they jumped ship, I'd be furious to say the least. Our many dogs have at one time or another decided they wanted to go for a swim. Luckily, we were able to rescue them and not have a similar situation. But what a farce to say the least. Thanks for bringing this out in the open. I sure hope he gets his companion back. Jan Bellwood, Palm City reviewing Lawrence Reisman's column, Looking Far Ahead Will Serve Vero Beach Airport Best, in which he mentioned Sunfield Homes and its plan regarding development of homes and apartments along 26th Street and 58th Avenue. I first heard of this 9 years ago. There were supposed to be improvements to 26th Street that would affect the homes and streets that connect to 26th Street along the stretch from 43rd to 58th Avenues. Well, 9 years later, no one is doing anything about the extra traffic along 26th Street or the poor condition of this stretch of road. This stretch has become very busy as traffic has increased exponentially by drivers avoiding the heavy traffic on 20th Street, State Road 60, partly due to population growth and the fact 26th Street has been improved from 58th to 82nd Avenue so traffic can travel 26th Street from US 1 to 82nd Avenue instead of using 20th Street. All this said, it is not clear who is supposed to maintain and improve the stretch of road from 43rd to 58th Avenue since it's on the border of Vero Beach and Indian River County. This road needs major help for safety reasons, including very high car and bike traffic increases, standing water after moderate rain, poor grading, no safe shoulders with weak patchwork on either side of the road and no too few sidewalks. Finally, power poles on the north side close to the road make for very dangerous situations. Nothing has happened to improve, probably because it wouldn't be done until Sunfield Homes starts construction. With the growth we have been experiencing, this situation should be cleared up now, instead of waiting any longer. Ted Bowers, Vero Beach. The sob stories recently by Jack Lemnis are definitely sad, but does this mean we ought to dispense with immigration laws and borders or instead ignore them, as Joe Biden did? Yes, we are a country of immigrants. But, when our parents or grandparents arrived at Ellis Island, they were checked for diseases, had to produce the name of a sponsor, had to demonstrate a skill to support themselves, etc. Those who did not or could not were placed on a nearby island to await the next boat back to their homeland. Lemnis describes how an immigration judge in 2007 denied asylum to a family, while inferring the Trump administration bears the blame. Donald Trump was elected in 2016. What is this reporter's plan of action? Does he have one? The younger brother, 22-year-old Irvy, would be the guardian for 15-year-old sister, similar to Senator Lindsey Graham and his younger sister, Darlene, at their parents' deaths. Or is he proposing ending immigration laws or ignoring them as Biden did? Audrey Taggart, Hope Sound. Opponents often describe data centers as inherently destructive to the environment. That is too broad. Like factories, highways, housing developments, and power plants, data centers have environmental effects. The size of those effects depends on where they are built, how they are powered, and what standards they must meet. Their largest environmental impact usually comes from electricity generation. If a facility is supplied mainly by high-emission power, its indirect emissions will be greater. If it supports new nuclear generation, renewable power, efficient natural gas generation or storage, the result can be very different. The International Energy Agency estimates that data centers currently account for only a small share of global energy-related carbon emissions, although that share could increase as artificial intelligence expands. Noise is another legitimate concern. Cooling fans, chillers, transformers, and backup generators can create a steady hum, including low-frequency sound. No homeowner should be expected to tolerate noise day and night. Local ordinances should establish measurable daytime and nighttime limits at residential property lines, require independent sound studies and force operators to correct violations. Setbacks, acoustic walls, equipment enclosures, and quieter fans can reduce the problem. Wildlife and air quality also require protection. Habitat should be avoided, outdoor lighting should be controlled, and routine use of diesel generators should be limited. Backup generators should meet emission standards and be tested at reasonable hours. Construction should include erosion, stormwater, and habitat protections. The choice is not between ignoring environmental harm and shutting down technology. It is between careless development and responsible development. Data centers should be held to clear rules covering emissions, noise, water, lighting, habitat, and restoration. Artificial intelligence may improve medicine, research, energy, and national security. We should not surrender those benefits because environmental problems exist. We should solve the problems, enforce the rules, and demand better designed facilities. Jim Harder, Palm City. I'm sure there are some people who will think these are the ravings of an old geezer, and they could be right. I just wanted to bring some verifiable facts to everyone who reads this concerning the state of our national economy. This is its state through the first 9 months of fiscal 2026. I know these numbers are hard to comprehend, and I know they won't affect my wife and I at our age, but we have 5 grandkids and 10 great-grandkids, and I know it will dramatically affect them down the road. Is this the legacy we want to leave to our progeny? Fred Grau, Jensen Beach. 2 recent letters to the editor criticizing democratic socialism share the same fundamental problem. They largely argue against policies democratic socialists don't advocate, or they ignorantly substitute Soviet communism for modern social democracy. The first letter warns of closing all jails, eliminating police and courts, opening the borders, and abandoning meaningful voter identification. Whatever one thinks of democratic socialism, these are caricatures rather than a serious description of its economic philosophy. Criminal justice reform does not mean abolishing criminal law, and immigration reform does not mean eliminating national borders. The Medicare argument similarly misunderstands social insurance. Medicare for all would require substantial taxation to finance expanded coverage. The legitimate debate is whether that system would be preferable to what Americans currently pay through taxes, insurance premiums, employer contributions, deductibles, and co-payments, not whether healthcare somehow becomes free. The second letter makes a different category error by using the Soviet Union as the model for democratic socialism. I actually worked behind the Iron Curtain and was subsequently cited by the President of the United States for that work. I need no convincing about the failures of Soviet central planning. But Sweden, Denmark, Norway, Finland, and Germany are not the Soviet Union. They combine private property, competitive markets, entrepreneurship, and multinational corporations with universal healthcare, stronger social insurance, and extensive public services. Governments do not assign citizens apartments or determine what restaurants may serve. There are legitimate arguments about taxation, government spending, incentives, and whether a particular democratic socialist proposals would work in America. Those discussions are worth having. But they should begin by accurately describing the policies being debated. If opposing democratic socialism requires Soviet tractor factories, abolished police, open borders, and knife-wielding fake IRS agents, you aren't seriously examining democratic socialism. We're arguing against a collection of caricatures. Kirk Kirkpatrick, Port St. Lucie. The first time I voted, I chose all Republican candidates. Growing up, I was deeply influenced by my conservative, and loving, grandfather. However, the Republican Party in those years was very different from the party it is today. The leaders of the Republican Party have evolved into individuals who put self-interests over what is best for our country, starting decades ago with legislation that continuously lowered taxes on the rich. Federal income tax rates for the top earners in 1965 were 70%. Today, the top rate is 37%, and the top corporate rate is 21%, a decrease from over 50% in the 1960s. Furthermore, the vast majority of Republican leaders have shown a complete lack of backbone, refusing to stand up to the most corrupt president our country has ever seen. Conversely, Democratic candidates offer practical solutions that invest in working families. They protect Social Security and Medicare, defend voting rights and expand access to affordable health care and education. Democrats also champion policies that create American jobs through infrastructure projects, clean energy investments and domestic manufacturing growth. Voting is not just about party labels. It is about choosing leaders who believe the government can work for ordinary people and who are committed to protecting freedoms and opportunities for everyone. I encourage voters to support Democratic candidates who are working to build a fairer, more inclusive, and more hopeful future for our country. Ron Sadler, Fort Pierce. Having little else in their bumptious bag of tricks, the radical right has decided to summon up the ghost of Joe McCarthy and call any opposition communists. After 18 months of destroying our hallowed structures, East Wing, reflecting pool, tacky Oval Office, as well as ignoring constitutional norms, imposing crushing tariffs, creating a multibillion dollar unpopular war, the radical right resorts to name calling. We of the middle class are suffering higher costs for groceries, fuel, insurance, housing, education, and commodities. The list goes on ad infinitum as the wealthy bathe in the rewards of the big ugly bill. This administration has cut thousands of jobs, denied people health care, food, social services, and cynically trod on the most vulnerable. They have denied that their tariffs have cost the average American $1,700 a year or that their idiotic war has imposed increased fuel costs and destabilized the world. Unlike the vision of Karl Marx, today's communists are clearly neo-fascists. I give you as examples, Vladimir Putin, Mao Zedong, and Fidel Castro. The modern Republican Party has drifted closer to neo-fascism, communism, and does not represent true conservative values. Democratic socialist countries such as Norway, Sweden, and Denmark have universal health care, subsidized education, elder care, humane prisons and little national debt. They are quite prosperous and are considered the most content people in the world. We have no universal health care, crowded prisons, limited elder care, ballooning debt, burgeoning inflation, and endless war. That's American exceptionalism. Charles W. Eastman, Vero Beach. I read the article on the U.S. Supreme Court possibly hearing a freedom of speech case regarding the Let's Go Brandon phrase. Court asked to hear Let's Go Brandon case, August 3. At the time I had some shirts printed with the Let's Go Brandon comment along with an added statement of my own. It was correct because it summed up then-President Joe Biden's catastrophic failures with our borders, the electric vehicle fiasco, the Afghanistan pullout, his constant gaffes, the student loan giveaway and much more. Let's Go Brandon was appropriate, and it had some humor as well. Now fast forward to today and all of the vitriolic, hateful, destructive rhetoric that's aimed at President Donald J. Trump. In my humble opinion, this continuing tirade is far worse than the humorous Let's Go Brandon statement. It's probably not possible with those on the other side, but let's have a little balance on comments like these. I still believe Let's Go Brandon was dead right then and now. Ali Bavery, Sarasota. Join the conversation. TC Palm is committed to publishing a diversity of opinions. Email us at tcnletters@tcpalm.com. Letters are subject to editing, must not exceed 300 words and must include your name, address and a daytime phone number to confirm the letter is for publication. We only publish names and cities with the letters. Real Estate Online. Palm Beach condo in Ocean to Lake Complex is priced at $2.425 million. Denver residents Dr. Bari Billier, a gastroenterologist, and his wife, Esra, a psychologist, had visions of retirement when they bought their condominium in 2023 at Oasis on the south end of Palm Beach.
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1: Hello, my name is Elizabeth Inkber with the Talking Information Center. This is the Wednesday, August 19th, 2026 edition of the New York Times. Trump administration. Trump administration moves to allow logging in pristine national forests. The move to repeal the roadless rule would pave the way for road construction and logging in nearly 45 million acres of untouched back country by Lisa Friedman and Maxine Joselow. The Trump administration on Tuesday advanced a plan to open nearly 45 million acres of wilderness in national forests to road construction and logging, removing protections that had been in place for a quarter of a century. The proposal by the U.S. Forest Service would repeal the 2001 roadless rule enacted during the Clinton administration to preserve the wild nature of forest land. It came as President Trump pressured the agency to increase logging and to thin forests to prevent wildfires. The repeal would hand a major victory to Republican-led states and industry groups that argued for years that the prohibitions hindered economic development. More than a dozen lawsuits unsuccessfully sought to strike down the rule. During his first term, Mr. Trump stripped protections from Alaska's Tongass National Forest, the largest intact temperate rainforest in the world. The Biden administration restored them in 2023. This time, the Forest Service had been eliminating protections for the 9 million undeveloped acres within the Tongass, as well as millions more acres of pristine wilderness across the rest of the United States. In a statement, Brooke Rollins, the Secretary of the Agriculture Department, which includes the Forest Service, said, "For too long, outdated restrictions kept tens of millions of forested acres off limits to the very treatments that improve forest health and reduce wildfire risk to our communities." Environmentalists said the plan would destroy untouched landscapes, including crucial habitats for migratory species and headwaters for major municipal water supplies. Multiple advocacy groups had been expected to sue to block the repeal. By ripping protections from some of our oldest intact forests, the Trump administration is endangering the drinking water supplies of tens of millions and threatening wildlife habitats and recreation opportunities in almost every state, said Drew McConville, a senior fellow at the Center for American Progress, a liberal research organization. Roadless areas make up about 30% of all national forest land, encompassing nearly 60 million acres of America's last wild areas and old-growth forests. They are home to more than half of imperiled wildlife, including grizzly bears, wolves, elk, salmon, and wolverines. Forest land in the United States also absorbs millions of tons of carbon per year, helping slow climate change. The proposal would affect the management of 44.7 million acres nationally. For Idaho and Colorado, regulations supersede the federal rule and insulate those states from being affected by any change in national policy. Damian Schiff, a senior attorney with the Pacific Legal Foundation, a libertarian public interest law firm that had been fighting the roadless rule in the Tongass National Forest, said he believed the federal protections harmed mining, timber production, and other economic development. In Alaska, he argued, restrictions around the Tongass made it difficult for surrounding communities to connect to electric grids. It had a depressing impact on the use of the national forest for production.

0: productive activity generally, Mr. Schiff said. The Trump administration and many Republicans argued that the ability to build roads would enable firefighters to more easily reach forest fires. For 25 years, the heavy thumb of Washington, D.C. hindered Montana's ability to properly manage wildfire risk and road development on nearly 60% of Forest Service land across the Treasure State. Governor Greg Gianforte, Republican of Montana, said in a statement, "Ecologists largely agreed that the government needed to improve the ways it managed forest land. Experts did not agree that cutting down pristine forests to build more roads was the best way to do it. In fact, some warned roads could actually increase the threat of wildfires, partly because roads bring people. Nearly 85% of wildfires began with human activity like discarded cigarette butts, burning debris, or sparks from equipment. Research had shown roads could also be corridors for invasive species, including flammable grasses. Introducing roads and human activities in areas that are otherwise undisturbed will increase wildfires where the risk is currently low," said Alexandra D. Seifard, a senior research ecologist at the Conservation Biology Institute, a nonprofit group based in Oregon. "The unintentional impact of this could actually be creating a worse situation." Camille Stevens Ruman, the director of the Colorado Forest Restoration Institute and an associate professor of fire ecology at Colorado State University, added that new roads would not necessarily help address the most destructive wildfires because they tend to ignite near existing roads. Fires in remote areas, which often are sparked by lightning strikes, tended to burn far fewer acres, she said. "We have smoke jumpers for one. That is how you get into those remote areas," said Senator Martin Heinrich, Democrat of New Mexico. He noted that prescribed burns, pruning, and other treatments were routine across millions of acres of forests, and those areas were afterward closed again to motorized access. Democrats from western states said they believed wildfire arguments were designed to hide the administration's real goal, enabling more logging. Mr. Trump made timber production a top priority. Last year, he called for a 25% increase in logging from national forests and directed agencies to bypass endangered species protections and other environmental regulations to make it possible. Ms. Rollins then issued a secretarial memo declaring an emergency situation in national forests, establishing a process for the Forest Service to fast-track logging by cutting short public participation and legal reviews. With the proposal published in the Federal Register, the Forest Service will accept public comments before making the final rule. U.S. A Texas university becomes a petri dish for a conservative overhaul. Texas Tech is using AI to cut left-leaning content in its curriculum. Some say the effort to ferret out forbidden topics is a dystopian academic nightmare. By Vimal Patel. The Texas Tech faculty meeting began amicably this spring with offers of refreshments. Then administrators handed out reports created partly by artificial intelligence, listing the lessons professors needed to stop teaching. "What?" one professor asked. "I don't even teach those things." "There are factual errors," added another. "It's AI slop," a third said. Texas Tech is using AI to ferret out books and other materials that touch on topics like sexual orientation and gender identity. Professors described the effort as a dystopian academic nightmare in which ideologues are wielding technology to sideline subject matter experts. That was not how the Texas tech systems leader, Brandon Creighton, saw things. Mr. Creighton, a former state lawmaker who had been heading the five university system since November, was the force behind the effort. There was quite a bit of garbage in the curriculum at universities, he said. His course review plan, he said, will produce the best curriculum in America. He added, I also believe it will be a national model when we are finished. Mr. Creighton had been tackling two of higher education's most pressing problems, at least in the eyes of the Republican critics and others who argued universities needed to be reformed. Academia needed to rebuild lost public trust as campuses moved left and to make itself more relevant in the era of artificial intelligence, they said. In an interview, Mr. Creighton fired off a litany of concerns about higher education shared by Republican politicians across the country. He said that diversity, equity, and inclusion offices discriminated against Asian students, campus protests often turned anti-Semitic, and diversity statements, which he had called leftist loyalty oaths, sidelined conservatives in faculty hiring. Politics aside, Mr. Creighton said an AI-fueled wave will forever reshape higher education in the years ahead. He said he wanted the campus to be well-positioned to take advantage of that paradigm shift by focusing on degrees that employers want and eliminating low-enrollment programs. He touted a partnership with NVIDIA to invest in AI infrastructure. Mr. Creighton's moves tapped into existential anxieties haunting professors. Many worry that limits on the academic freedom had been strangling the work, even as technology moved faster to upend education. There is a level of stress that is very hard to explain, said Lucy Schiller, a creative writing professor who was asked to switch out a book she wanted to assign. She said she broke down in tears when she realized the scope of Mr. Creighton's plans. Mr. Creighton represented something of a trend in red states like Florida and Texas, a former Republican lawmaker tapped for leadership in higher education. In Florida, at least seven college professors were former Republican politicians, as were the heads of both the Texas A&M and University of Texas systems. Even so, Mr. Creighton stuck out. He was behind some of the state's most consequential legislation targeting higher education. He wrote a bill enacted last year that sidelined the role faculty play in governing universities and tightened the state's grip on curriculum. He also wrote a bill enacted in 2024 that abolished DEI offices in the state's public universities. Mr. Creighton, who is from Conroe, Texas, north of Houston, earned a bachelor's degree in government from the University of Texas at Austin and a law degree from Oklahoma City University. He said his views on higher education were shaped, in part, by his own difficulties paying for college. Texas Tech's main campus in Lubbock, part of one of the state's reddest districts, included an agricultural and engineering college along with a center dedicated to free market economics. The university had a politically diverse faculty and student body. Mr. Creighton argued that conservatives had been treated unfairly on campus, and some faculty members had become rattled after his administration issued a series of escalating directives. Memos in December and April outlined the closures of programs centered on sexual orientation or gender identity, required the recognition of only two sexes, and outlawed student dissertations on gender identity. the administration also created a portal in which professors must submit course materials for review. The strictest prohibition at Texas Tech was on classes in the core curriculum, which were a menu of lower-level courses that students must select from in order to graduate. Mr. Creighton banned any course in the core that included material related to sexual orientation and gender identity. Sonia Stoyanovich, a French studies professor, worried about her core course called Holocaust in Literature, because it mentions that gay and bisexual men were also targets of the Nazis. University leadership suggested that the course become an upper-level course. Now the Holocaust becomes an elective, she said. Texas Tech was also making changes beyond the core. Jonathan Friedman with PEN America, a free expression group, said that while other universities across Texas were reviewing curriculums, Texas Tech had gone the farthest. The university was edging forward toward greater and greater ideological control, he said. Last month, the American Association of University Professors sued the university, saying the course review effort was viewpoint discrimination that violated the First Amendment. Some students voiced concerns. One student group started a petition to remove Mr. Creighton from office, saying he was unfit to serve. Some conservative students supported the chancellor. Mr. Creighton was bringing ideological balance to a sector that was overwhelmingly liberal, said Preston Parsons, the local chapter president of Turning Point USA, a conservative group. Is it necessarily a bad thing that we have universities that sit a little differently on different issues? Mr. Parsons asked. In the interview, Mr. Creighton said that only 60 or so courses of more than 14,000 taught in the university system were recommended for modification, and system officials said that another 300 courses were proactively modified by faculty members before the review. He also said that the course review effort had been deliberative with many layers, including a Board of Regents committee, and that AI was just one step to make it more efficient. Most of the work was done by humans, he added. Some professors are self-censoring to avoid running afoul of the new guidance. Ms. Schiller, the creative writing professor, said the new directives restricted teaching about sexual orientation and gender identity, but did not define those terms. They are making us do the work of reading between the very obvious lines, she said, and over-complying out of fear that we might be reported or separated from our work or be disciplined. Jacob Bell, a medieval historian, said he worried about how to discuss Joan of Arc, who was burned at the stake for, among other reasons, cross-dressing. Mr. Creighton's memo about gender exempts biographical details of historically significant figures. Still, any references must be purely incidental, according to the April memo. Dr. Bell removed 2 weeks of study about Viking men and women. He said Viking mythological poems often featured gender-changing gods like Loki and Odin, material he no longer felt comfortable teaching. When asked about Dr. Bell's case, Mr. Creighton suggested that professors not make preemptive decisions and rather submit materials to the university system for the review. Dr. Bell went a different route. He believed that future Texas Tech students will be unprepared to deal with normal people in the world that they are going to interact with. He recently accepted a new job at a public university on the East Coast. A faculty senate survey from May found that about 50% of respondents changed the course content without being asked to comply with the new directives. Survey respondents also said they worried about irreparable reputational damage. One said Mr. Creighton's directives amounted to using a chainsaw to remove a splinter. Mr. Creighton shrugged off the concerns. He said many professors were supportive of the changes, though they were less vocal, and noted other university systems were implementing course content reviews. Ours is absolutely the most deliberative and respectful of academic freedom, he said, adding, it had never been more exciting to have an opportunity to be a faculty member at the Texas Tech University System. Sherry Sylvester, a fellow at the Texas Public Policy Foundation, a conservative think tank, called Mr. Creighton's effort fearless and meticulous, and said legislation authored by Mr. Creighton had been critical in wresting control of universities from faculty members. Texas is the model for the nation in returning our universities again to places of open debate, free inquiry, getting rid of ideological indoctrination, and creating degrees of value for students, Ms. Sylvester said, adding, faculty members need to remember that they are state employees. At the faculty meeting this spring, a couple dozen professors questioned administrators, including Ronald Hendrick, Texas Tech University's top academic officer. Dr. Hendrick, caught between his enraged faculty and Mr. Creighton's plan, said he did not know the Texas Tech system would be using AI in the effort. In the interview, Professor Schilling said her report hallucinated information about a course she was not teaching. It did refer to one book she taught, however, Voice of the Fish by Lars Horn, who says he is transmasculine. The book, which described the author as exploring the trans experience through themes of water, fish, and mythology, must be switched out. Ms. Schiller did not make the changes. Rather, she left the university and started at Grinnell College this month. I loved my job here until this year, she said. U.S. immigration crackdown. Minnesota sued Texas governor over his refusal to extradite ICE agent. A federal agent facing assault charges in Minnesota had been jailed in Texas since May. Governor Greg Abbott had not granted an extradition request. By Ernesto Londoño. Minnesota's attorney general on Tuesday sued Governor Greg Abbott of Texas over his refusal to extradite an ICE agent facing assault charges in connection with a shooting during the Trump administration's immigration crackdown in the state. The agent, Christian Castro, had been held at a jail in South Texas since May on an arrest warrant issued by the county prosecutor in Minneapolis, where he faced 4 felony assault charges. Prosecutors in Minnesota accused Mr. Castro of firing a shot through the front door of a Minneapolis duplex on January 14th after a high-speed chase. The shot wounded a Venezuelan immigrant, Julio C. Sosa Celis. U.S. Immigration and Customs Enforcement suspended Mr. Castro upon determining that the agent falsely claimed that he fired his weapon after 3 assailants brutally assaulted him with a broom and a shovel. Surveillance video that captured the incident contradicted that account. Mr. Abbott, a Republican, had not responded to an extradition request from his counterpart in Minnesota, Governor Tim Walz, a Democrat. Under Texas law, a person may be held on an extradition warrant for up to 90 days. Governor Abbott is trying to shield Castro from being held accountable for these serious charges by refusing to extradite him to Minnesota, Keith Ellison, Minnesota's Attorney General, said in a statement. Mr. Abbott's inaction, he added, violates federal law and Texas law. In an email, a spokeswoman for Mr. Abbott declined to comment. The lawsuit contended that governors had an obligation to turn over a person wanted on a criminal warrant from another state once the person's identity was confirmed. Minnesota officials said it was exceedingly rare for governors to ignore extradition requests. Mr. Abbott had approved several other Minnesota extradition requests in recent weeks, Mr. Ellison said. Mr. Ellison and Mary Moriarty, the elected county attorney in Minneapolis, said that officials in Mr. Abbott's office told them this week that the governor did not intend to act on the request to send Mr. Castro to Minnesota. Ms. Moriarty's office believed Mr. Castro could flee to Mexico if he was released, she said. She cited unspecified links she said the agent had to that country. We do believe he is a flight risk, she said during a news conference. Mr. Abbott had long argued that states should help enforce federal immigration law. Mr. Walz and Mr. Ellison, also a Democrat, had been stridently critical of the Trump administration's immigration policies. The lawsuit, filed in federal court in the Southern District of Texas, asked a judge to order Mr. Abbott to sign the extradition order. If that did not happen immediately, the Attorney General's office was asking the court to block Mr. Castro's release from custody until the extradition matter was resolved. U.S. politics. Trump fired the watchdogs. The replacements had a different mission. President Trump was installing his allies in the offices of Inspector General, which were meant to provide independent government oversight, by Luke Broadwater. One federal inspector general, a former Republican congressman, had spent recent weeks lavishing praise on President Trump while attacking the president's rival, Governor Gavin Newsom, Democrat of California. Another inspector general appointed by Mr. Trump had recently singled out Attorney General Letitia James of New York, one of the president's most hated targets, as the Trump administration withheld funds for her state. Mr. Trump had inserted a right-wing operative, a co-author of the Conservative Project 2025 document, to take over the Inspector General's office that would be in charge of any internal investigation into the botched repairs of the Lincoln Memorial Reflecting Pool. During the first year of Mr. Trump's second term, his approach to dealing with federal inspectors general, who were supposed to be apolitical, was to fire them and slash funding for the offices. Since the mass firings, the president appointed some government watchdogs with overtly political backgrounds. They had directed the investigations toward allegations of fraud at the state level, instead of targeting the agencies within the administration that they were supposed to scrutinize. The president wanted his own IGs, said Michael J. Missal, who spent 9 years as Inspector General for the Department of Veterans Affairs. When you have your own IGs, you lose the credibility and integrity of the work. If people think that you are doing it to support the administration, then the whole concept that was created in 1978 of the independent, nonpartisan Inspectors General goes away. Taylor Rogers, a White House spokeswoman, said Mr. Trump had hired highly qualified and accomplished individuals who would carry out his mission of targeting fraud. The latest example of Mr. Trump's inserting a political actor into a nonpartisan watchdog role occurred amid public furor over the reflecting pool fiasco. Alarmed over the Trump administration's botched repairs of the reflecting pool and the president's attempt to falsely blame the failures on left-wing vandals, Democratic lawmakers urged the Interior Department's Inspector General to investigate. The Trump administration's response was to insert a right-wing operative to take over the office that would carry out the investigation. Dennis Kirk was among the authors of Project 2025, a collection of conservative policy proposals published before the 2024 election. They plan to install Mr. Kirk as the Interior Department Inspector General sounded alarm bells in the world of government watchdogs and among Democrats on Capitol Hill, and not merely because he could thwart an internal investigation into the reflecting pool. Through a spokesman, Mr. Kirk declined to comment. The White House voiced support for Mr. Kirk in a statement. Mr. Missal was one of at least 20 inspectors general who were fired or demoted by Mr. Trump in the first 6 months of the president's second term. The mass purge, which was accompanied by staff reductions of up to 30% in some offices, resulted in inspectors general offices without permanent leaders and a culture of fear that workers could be fired for doing their jobs. As Mr. Trump filled some of the positions, he selected people with political backgrounds, and they had made it the mission of their organizations to look outside the Trump administration for fraud and wrongdoing. Inspectors general, by law, were tasked with preventing and detecting fraud, waste, and abuse related to the agency, while promoting efficiency in agency programs and operations. They are located inside respective federal agencies and are designed to act independently and in a nonpartisan manner. About half of federal inspectors general were subject to Senate confirmation. Anthony D'Esposito was a former Republican congressman who Mr. Trump named inspector general for the Labor Department. Instead of scrutinizing his own agency, he said publicly that he was working side by side with the administrator of the department to find fraud in these states. In a series of recent social media posts and public appearances, Mr. D'Esposito had heaped praise on Mr. Trump and attacked his political rivals, such as Mr. Newsom. He also gave a speech last week at one of Mr. Trump's events on Long Island, meant to rally support for Republican candidates in the area. I have no problem with them going after fraud. I want them to go after fraud, said Mark Greenblatt, who was the Inspector General for the Interior Department before Mr. Trump fired him last year. It is a question of whether the IG is part of that effort. They are taking themselves out of their role of overseeing the department. As for Mr. D'Esposito's exuberant praise of the president, Mr. Greenblatt said, "It is just unimaginable that an IG would write like that. You are not supposed to be a cheerleader for the administration." Thomas March Bell, a lawyer who worked for Capitol Hill Republicans before Mr. Trump installed him as the Inspector General for the Department of Health and Human Services, had gone after Ms. James, one of Mr. Trump's biggest rivals. The administration suspended millions of dollars in funding for New York after Mr. Bell accused the state of being weak on fraud. Some watchdogs had still shown signs of independence. The Inspector General for the Department of Homeland Security clashed with the department's former Secretary Kristi Noem, for instance, over allegations that she and her deputies had systematically obstructed the work. There was evidence that the firings and staff reductions impeded the work of inspectors general, who were meant to be the eyes of the taxpayers on the respective agencies. Inspectors general assigned to cabinet-level agencies issued 15% fewer audits and 25% fewer investigative reports in the first half of fiscal year 2026, compared with the average of the past 5 years, according to research conducted by the Partnership for Public Service, a nonprofit that works on civil service issues. Five departments issued at least 30% fewer audit reports, and five issued at least 30% fewer investigative reports. The offices with the largest staffing cuts were also the ones with the largest declines in investigative reports, said Chris Piper, a senior manager with the group. Still within the inspector general community, the nomination of Mr. Kirk was considered a pivot beyond merely cutting those agencies. Former inspectors general said they are being politicized. Mr. Kirk was a former advisor to Tulsi Gabbard when she served as the Director of National Intelligence and a staff member at the Conservative Heritage Foundation. The Trump administration's efforts to rush through repairs to the reflecting pool ended in a debacle earlier this year. Under Secretary Doug Burgum, the Interior Department approved no-bid contracts for vendors, citing tight deadlines in an effort to bypass scrutiny of the renovations, according to a New York Times investigation. A hastily installed blue lining on the pool began to peel, and new water purification systems failed to prevent a bloom of algae that turned the pool green, a major embarrassment for Mr. Trump. The president blamed vandals, but the Justice Department dropped charges against one defendant, telling the court that the contractor was to blame for the problems. Democrats feared that no real investigation will be conducted. This is in some ways unsurprising, because this was all right in Project 2025, said Representative Jared Huffman of California, the highest-ranking Democrat on the House Natural Resources Committee, who was among the Democrats calling for an investigation. They laid out the purge of the civil service and the consolidation of these independent entities within the government under executive power, under direct executive power. And then they called for a second step, which was to repopulate all these positions with heritage-trained political stooges. Mr. Huffman noted that in past administrations, including during Mr. Trump's first term, inspectors general were responsive to requests from lawmakers. If partisans occupied the roles instead of career professionals, that could change. It means the purpose is upended totally, he said. You are not getting a meaningful independent review of government waste, fraud, and abuse. You are getting another politically weaponized tool for Donald Trump. Trump administration. Judge releases woman accused of vandalizing World War II memorial. Prosecutors led by Jeanine Pirro, the U.S. attorney in Washington, argued that Melissa Ferris posed a flight risk and asked the court to reverse its decision. By Dan Watson. A federal judge on Monday ordered the release of a woman charged with vandalizing the World War II memorial in Washington, rejecting a request from prosecutors that she remain in custody while awaiting trial on two felony charges. The move elicited fierce pushback from Jeanine Pirro, the U.S. attorney for the District of Columbia, whose job security remained in question over her handling of a separate case involving what President Trump insistently described as vandalism at the Lincoln Memorial reflecting pool. On Monday, Magistrate Judge Matthew J. Sharbach ordered Ms. Ferris to remain outside Washington, report to federal pretrial officials in Ohio, and surrender her passport. She was also ordered to stay away from the memorial. The judge did not impose electronic monitoring or require a third-party custodian, restrictions that prosecutors later requested. Federal prosecutors led by Ms. Pirro asked the court to reverse the decision, arguing that Melissa L. Ferris posed an exceptionally high risk of flight. In a motion filed Monday, prosecutors cited evidence that Ms. Ferris, 41, searched for bus and airline tickets on the day the incident took place, as well as her lack of stable housing or ties to Washington, and a previous failure to appear in court. Ms. Pirro criticized the judge's decision in a statement. If anyone is a flight risk, it is certainly her, she said. Ms. Ferris of Elizabethtown, Kentucky, was charged on Friday with two federal felonies after investigators said she spray-painted clean hands dirty on the memorial and splattered paint on the stonework. Prosecutors said she also poured detergent into a fountain, causing it to fill with foam and bubbles. The National Park Service estimated that cleanup and restoration costs exceeded $1,000, and the memorial was closed for most of the day, according to the filing. Ms. Ferris live-streamed the incident and later posted videos in which she acknowledged that she had defaced federal property and predicted that the police would pursue her. The next morning, she turned herself in at the federal courthouse in Alexandria, Virginia. Days earlier, Ms. Ferris had been cited by U.S. Park Police for unlawfully camping on federal property a few blocks north of the World War II Memorial. Earlier this month, President Trump publicly criticized Ms. Pirro, a key ally, over her handling of another case involving what he said was vandalism at the Lincoln Memorial Reflecting Pool. Mr. Trump said Ms. Pirro had choked after her office dropped charges against a man accused of damaging it. Ms. Pirro concluded that the damage had been caused by faulty installation. Hours after publicly criticizing Ms. Pirro, Mr. Trump met with her in the White House, though she was not fired and did not offer her resignation, according to two people briefed on the outcome. The president also denounced the vandalism of the World War II Memorial, calling it an insult to Americans who died in the war. In a Truth Social post on Friday, he linked the episode to the recent controversy over the reflecting pool. In a social media post on the same day, Ms. Pirro wrote that defacing the memorial was a despicable attack on a sacred monument honoring the Americans who fought and died for our freedom. She also noted that the felony charges in the case carried a potential punishment of up to 10 years in prison. Israel-Hamas ceasefire. Deadly Israeli strike on Gaza Cafe raised doubts about progress on peace plan. After President Trump's envoy, Jared Kushner, visited Israel to advance a stalled plan for demilitarizing and rebuilding Gaza, the Israeli military said it targeted Hamas commanders, Efrat Livni and Abu Bakr Bashir. The Israeli military on Tuesday carried out a deadly strike on a seaside cafe in Gaza City after President Trump's son-in-law, Jared Kushner, visited Israel in an effort to restart American peace efforts. Mr. Kushner met in Jerusalem on Monday with the Israeli Prime Minister, Benjamin Netanyahu, in an attempt to advance Mr. Trump's 15-point proposal for disarming Hamas, restoring calm to Gaza, and beginning the reconstruction of the war-torn enclave. Last month, Mr. Trump announced that his Board of Peace reached an agreement with Hamas to disarm, and the agreement stipulated in part that Israel must fulfill the obligations under the October ceasefire deal, which called for immediately suspending Israeli attacks. The airstrike on Tuesday killed at least 7 people, including a child, and wounded 14, according to Dr. Mohammed Abu Salmaya, head of Al-Shifa Hospital. Several of those were in critical condition and medical workers were trying to save their lives, he said. In a statement, the Israeli military said that it had struck Hamas commanders planning to attack Israeli troops in the northern Gaza Strip, adding that steps were taken to mitigate harm to civilians. It noted in a separate statement that one of those targeted had infiltrated Israeli territory and participated in the October 7th massacre, referring to the 2023 Hamas-led attack on southern Israel that ignited the war in Gaza. Soon after Mr. Trump announced the disarmament agreement with Hamas, Mr. Netanyahu rejected it. On Tuesday, Israel's defense minister, Israel Katz, said the strike signaled Israel's unwavering position. We eliminate threats, take out terrorists, and exact a price from anyone who took part in the October 7th massacre, Mr. Katz wrote on social media, adding that this was how the Israeli military acted today, and that is how it will continue to act with force in order to protect soldiers and ensure peace and security. Mr. Katz said that Israel's policy in Gaza had been made clear by him and Mr. Netanyahu. After the meeting with Mr. Kushner on Monday, Mr. Netanyahu's office said in an English-language statement that the two sides had deep and constructive discussions. In a separate Hebrew-language statement to the local news media, the Israeli government was more circumspect about the prospects for progress. The Israeli attack hit a seaside cafe named the Sweet and the Bitter, located near Gaza's port. Fayez Krika, a local journalist who had been in the port area at the time, said he had just stepped out of his car when he heard an explosion. He said that the area had been crowded, as usual on a summer day, and that he saw dead and wounded people blown toward the sea. Dr. Bassim Naim, a member of the Hamas Political Bureau, called the attack treacherous. He said in a statement that the Board of Peace bore responsibility for the continued killing, arguing that some of these statements were interpreted as a green light for further bloodshed. Mr. Kushner, in a Fox News interview published on Monday, said that progress had been made in his meetings, but that time will tell whether the plan will be implemented, saying Hamas must first show willingness to disarm. We will not allow Gaza to be rebuilt until demilitarization occurs, Mr. Kushner said. We are also not going to restrict Israel's right to defend itself if there are any imminent threats. Referring to Hamas, he added, if they don't follow through now on their commitment, everyone will see that they are not genuine about peace, and then Israel will have a lot more support from the United States and others to go and finish the job. There had been significant disagreement over the sequencing of the plan, which U.S. officials envisioned as a phased process, with Hamas turning over its weapons in stages, while Israel gradually withdrew from the enclave. Israel insisted that its forces would not carry out any withdrawal until Hamas was disarmed. When Mr. Kushner met with Hamas officials on Sunday in Egypt before heading to Israel, they presented him with a list of what they said were Israel's violations of the October ceasefire agreement, according to a Hamas official and two people briefed on the talks. They said Mr. Kushner promised to speak to Mr. Netanyahu about Israel's upholding its end of the agreement. Mamdani administration. Mayor Mamdani wore a bike helmet finally. The mayor, an enthusiastic cyclist, appeared to have heeded New Yorkers' advice that he practice safer biking. By Emma G. Fitzsimmons. New Yorkers delighted in spotting Mayor Zoran Mamdani riding around the city on a bicycle. Some scolded him for his failure to use a helmet. It seemed he had listened. Mr. Mamdani posted a video on social media on Tuesday, showing him viewing comments on his phone about his not wearing a helmet. Then he unboxed one at City Hall and fit it on his head. "Safety first, New York," he said. "See you out there." Mr. Mamdani had been an avid city bike user, bragging about the many miles he logged. New Yorkers had posted photos and videos of him on a bike, wearing his omnipresent suit and tie, with his security team trailing him on two wheels. His decision to highlight bike safety came as the city saw a rise in crashes involving electric bicycles and scooters. A 17-year-old who died recently in a crash in Manhattan was riding an illegal electric bike and was not wearing a helmet. Experts said that wearing a helmet could reduce the risk of head and brain injuries. City officials also encouraged New Yorkers to follow the 15 miles per hour speed limit for electric bikes and scooters. Many New Yorkers ride city bikes without helmets, complaining that it was difficult to carry around a helmet during the day, or that doing so required forethought, hindering the ability to take an impromptu trip. Headgear could also be a tricky matter for elected officials. It could mess up their hair during a photo opportunity or make them look goofy. Former Mayor Bill de Blasio was teased over his bright orange bucket hat. Former Governor Andrew M. Cuomo was known to avoid wearing a safety helmet when he ventured onto subway tracks with reporters. The reaction to the mayor's mea culpa video was positive. "My mom would be so proud," one person commented on social media. Another said, "Real men wear helmets." Ben Furnas, the executive director of Transportation Alternatives, a group that promotes cycling, said helmets were important, but so were street safety upgrades. It is great to see the mayor embrace bicycling, and it is never a bad idea to wear a helmet, he said. The best way to keep people on bikes safe, proven all around the world, is a high-quality bike lane network that keeps people on foot and on bike safe and our streets more calm and orderly. Music. Frank Beard, beardless drummer for ZZ Top, died at 77. The only member of the Texas Power Trio without a beard, he propelled the band's blend of boogie, southern rock, and blues for more than a half century. By Ishani Desai. Frank Beard, whose drumming propelled the music of the hit-making Texas Power Trio ZZ Top for more than a half century, died on Monday. He was 77. Mr. Beard's bandmate, Billy Gibbons, announced the death on social media. He did not cite a cause or say where Mr. Beard died. Today, Elwood and I lost a great friend and collaborator, Mr. Gibbons wrote, referring to Elwood Francis, ZZ Top's bassist since 2021, and the world lost one of the most naturally innovative drummers and a great and true son of Texas. His signature backbeat was key to keeping ZZ on top. Starting in the early 1970s, the powerful blend of boogie, southern rock, and blues made ZZ Top arena rock stars. The band found a new level of fame in the 1980s after Mr. Gibbons and the bassist, Dusty Hill, grew their signature 20-inch beards and produced a series of synthesizer-driven singles, notably Legs and Sharp Dressed Man, that entered heavy rotation on MTV. That Mr. Beard was the only member of ZZ Top without a beard, he limited himself to a mustache, was a source of humor for fans. Politics. Fake polls in Wisconsin and California were part of a social experiment. Median strategies revealed that recent polls from the firm were intended to expose how easily false results could be spread, by Ruth Agilinek and Caroline Soler. An organization that released public election polling in recent weeks withdrew the results of two surveys, revealing that it had fabricated the polls as part of a short-term social experiment meant to expose how quickly false information could spread. One of these surveys, released by the group Median Strategies, claimed that Francesca Hong was leading the Wisconsin Democratic primary for governor by more than 20 percentage points. She went on to lose by less than 1 percentage point. Another, shared by Mayor Karen Bass on X in a since-deleted post, showed Ms. Bass leading Nithya Raman by nearly 12 percentage points in the Los Angeles mayoral runoff. On Monday, Median Strategies withdrew those results, saying they should not be treated as genuine polling data. In a statement posted to the organization's website, Media Strategies said the fabricated results were intended to examine how purported polling information could enter and spread through the political information ecosystem without independent verification. Median Strategies did not respond to a request for further comment on the incident. The false polls, particularly the one from the California race, spread widely after being picked up by the California Post and various social media polling aggregators. The results, however, were not published by multiple major polling aggregators and were not included in the New York Times' poll trackers because the group did not respond to questions about the methodology. The experiment came as the number of public pollsters had skyrocketed, with around 30 new pollsters cropping up so far this year. The large number of surveys coming from new previously untested pollsters had made it increasingly difficult to judge survey quality. While these new pollsters may be unproven, the vast majority appeared to be real. In Wisconsin, the Median Strategies results were largely in line with the other public polls, all of which greatly underestimated Ms. Hong's opponent, David Crowley, igniting a wave of criticism of the value of primary polling. What median strategies hoped to accomplish by adding false polls into a saturated marketplace was unclear, even to experts in the field. It does not make sense as a social experiment. What are you measuring? Said Mia Costa, a government professor at Dartmouth College. How do you know who was exposed and who was not? This is just wreaking havoc in an election with real stakes and no real interest in understanding the effects of what you are doing. The revelation of such an experiment and how easily the false results spread exposed a challenge in a polling world where incentives are high to produce polls that attract attention, and the cost of a low-quality poll was relatively modest. The bar to doing a poll had gotten so low that it was easy to get through without adhering to typical industry standards, said Josh Pasek, a political science professor at the University of Michigan. As a result, these bad actors could quickly manipulate our understanding of a race. The fake polls, which were first reported by the Los Angeles Times, also drew attention to the increasing reliance on low-quality polls and betting markets to inform the public's understanding in races where little information was otherwise available. Additionally, it called into question how information of varying quality might move the needle in betting markets like Kalshi and Polymarket. The ability to manipulate even a marginal amount of information could have a disproportionate impact on the markets, Dr. Pasek said. Ms. Bass's election odds showed slight improvement in the betting markets after the median strategy poll was reported, while no changes were seen in Wisconsin. In the statement, Median Strategies claimed that no one involved received any compensation or financial benefit from the project, and that none of those involved held or traded any position in the various prediction or betting mechanisms. Without further explanation, the statement about the experiment ended with a message that stood in contrast to the confused reaction that followed from people throughout the polling world. Thank you for your understanding. This concludes the presentation of the New York Times for Wednesday, August 19th, 2026. My name is Elizabeth Ingber with the Talking Information Center. As always, thank you.
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2: Hi, this is Bridget with USA Today, Wednesday, August 19th. Trump dials up pressure on allies. South Korea is latest to be put on notice. By Francesca Chambers, Washington. President Donald Trump is putting another U.S. ally he says was insufficiently supportive of the Iran war on notice, directing the Pentagon to scale back military exercises with South Korea, a country he has pressed to pay more for its defense. We can't go around and protect all of these countries, especially when they're not there to help us, Trump said August 17th in the Oval Office. South Korea is the latest in a string of close U.S. allies Trump has threatened to penalize with reduced military support, since the United States and Israel went to war with Iran earlier this year. The president has ripped nations such as the United Kingdom, Italy, and Spain, and said he's re-examining the U.S. relationship with the NATO alliance, which he has long criticized as a laggard over

The actions toward South Korea and the accompanying outreach to Kim prompted some regional experts to ask, why now? Retired Rear Admiral Mark Montgomery, a senior fellow at the Washington-based Foundation for Defense of Democracies, called it befuddling and illogical for the president to be reaching out to North Korea, with at least partially the intent being to punish South Korea, who is our ally and partner. He's not going to be able to convince Kim Jong-un to give up his nuclear weapons. There's no Nobel Prize waiting at the end of this rainbow, so I don't know what the president's up to, said Montgomery, a co-author of the book Axis of Aggressors, Countering the Cooperation of China, Russia, Iran, and North Korea. Sidney Saylor, a senior advisor with the Center for Strategic and International Studies, focused on Korea, said Trump has thought of ways to re-engage Kim for some time and appeared to be signaling his desire to jumpstart denuclearization talks with the Hermit Nation in his social media posts. As part of the 2018 negotiations, Saylor said, Kim demanded the United States roll back the joint exercises. In return, North Korea was expected to refrain from nuclear tests and intercontinental ballistic missile launches. Some messages have been sent in. Pyongyang has not replied, but Trump's had a lot of other things on his plate. He's not necessarily interested in aggressively chasing after Pyongyang when there's no evidence that they'll be receptive, said Saylor, the intelligence officer for North Korea at the National Intelligence Council during the Biden administration. Trump said August 17th that Kim had responded. He did not say when or how the communications occurred, and the White House did not offer details. The president repeatedly expressed a desire last year to meet with Kim while he was in South Korea for the Asia-Pacific Economic Cooperation Summit, or during a visit to China, where he was a guest of President Xi Jinping this spring. South Korean then-Prime Minister Kim Min-suk told Trump during the APEC CEO Summit last October, I believe that we've been planting good seeds for a better future. The two countries are technically still at war over the Korean Peninsula, with neither side declaring defeat since a 1953 armistice. South Korea's constitution claims the entire peninsula as its own, and North Korea's newly amended constitution categorizes South Korea as a hostile state. Over the weekend, South Korean President Lee Jae-myung called for talks to end the war. Not long after, Trump posted a photo of himself with Kim and said, despite the unfriendly look on this particular picture, there are many where we're smiling. Kim Jong-un and I get along great. Then, on August 16th, Trump said the United States was dialing down military exercises with South Korea, which he said was too late to cancel. These exercises are not only costly, with much of these costs paid for by the United States of America, as usual, he wrote on Truth Social, adding, but send a signal that is totally inappropriate and hostile to a country that, as long as Donald J. Trump has been president, has been unthreatening and respectful. Trump has always felt that the relationship he built with Kim in his first term and the United States' alliances in the region would make it uniquely possible for him to lead some sort of groundbreaking negotiation, said Alexander Gray, chief of staff at the National Security Council in Trump's first term. The president has never changed or deviated from his desire to broker a historic deal that could potentially bring peace to the Korean Peninsula, Gray said. The question is, when would he have the bandwidth, the opportunity? When would the stars align for him to pursue that? In a statement to USA Today, the South Korean embassy in Washington said it was coordinating closely with the United States.

0: United States on the exercises. It further expressed a desire that the friendly relationship between the leaders of the United States and North Korea will lead to meaningful dialogue between them, paving the way for discussions aimed at advancing peace and stability on the Korean Peninsula. Trump believes resolving the isolation of North Korea and addressing North Korea's possession of nuclear weapons would be a feather in his cap, Montgomery said. We have failed in negotiating in Ukraine. We failed in negotiating with Iran. I think we're going to find the Gaza deal falls apart, he said. The last thing we need is to begin serious negotiations, bilateral U.S.-North Korean serious negotiations, that put the security of Japan and South Korea at risk. Asked about Kim in the Oval Office on August 17th, Trump brought up the amount of money the United States spends on protecting South Korea and his earlier allegation that South Korea refused to help him with Iran. I called him. I said, would you like to give us a little hand? We don't need help with Iran, but if you'd like, give us a hand with Iran. He said, no thanks. Trump said, referring to the South Korean president. Trump said he told Lee, we have 39,000 soldiers over there, guarding you from Kim Jong-un, your next-door neighbor, and you're not going to help us on a very easy military operation in Iran? That's strange. According to a Center for International Policy Study released in July, the U.S. government spends $5.5 billion to $6 billion a year on bases and forces in South Korea. Gray, the former chief of staff on the National Security Council, said that whether it's in Europe, Asia, or the Middle East, the framework is changing for what American allies should expect to put into the partnership so they can receive U.S. military support and favorable trade terms. If you're going to get all those things, there needs to be an expectation that when the United States undertakes a major military campaign or undertakes a major initiative globally, that the allies who are supposedly closest to us and benefit the most from the security umbrella step up and contribute, even in small ways, he said. In its statement, the South Korean government said it had actively participated in discussions aimed at securing a ceasefire in Iran and reopening the Strait of Hormuz, and was closely consulting with the United States on ways to contribute militarily. As of 2024, South Korea spent roughly $47.6 billion, or 2.6% of its gross domestic product, on defense. It has committed to boosting that amount to 3.5%. Last year, South Korea also committed to spending $25 billion on U.S. military equipment by 2030 and pledged to spend $33 billion to support American forces stationed on the peninsula. Beloved town feels its heart beating again. More than a year after catastrophic L.A. wildfire, Pacific Palisades is eager to reopen for business, by Kathleen Wong. Set between the mountains and coastline of Southern California, the community of Pacific Palisades is at a turning point. It has been just over a year and a half since powerful Santa Ana winds and a drought fueled the biggest fire in Los Angeles history. Burning for 24 days from January 7th until January 31st, 2025, the fire forced the evacuation of about 30,000 people, destroyed more than 23,000 acres, and contributed to the deaths of 12 people. In March 2025, researchers at the University of California, Los Angeles, estimated the fire's economic impact at a wage loss of $297 million for local businesses and employees. Many Los Angeles travelers found in Palisades, a picturesque neighborhood between Malibu and Santa Monica, a respite from the hustle and bustle of the city. Travelers were drawn to the Getty Villa Museum, hiking trails and beaches, and unique boutiques and restaurants. The Palisades was definitely a destination for tourism, said Amy Russo, a resident of 15 years who lost her jewelry business in the fire. People would come to drive through it and be like, this town is so cute and different, even though they weren't staying there. It wasn't really like, oh, I'm going to the Palisades. They would find it as a destination to come to dinner, to walk around, to spend the day. There's still evidence of the fire throughout Palisades, of burned down structures and empty dirt lots, but its residents have been finding their own ways to heal and to find recovery. Now, 20 months later, the time has come to reopen doors and start writing a new chapter. On August 15th, the town celebrated a milestone for recovery, the reopening of Palisades Village, the shopping center in the heart of town. Since 2018, the village has been home to farmers markets and restaurants, serving as a space for community members. We believe Palisades Village reopening can serve as a catalyst for the broader recovery of the city, a signal to other businesses, retailers, and families that this community is coming back, Palisades Village CEO Corinne Verdery said in a statement. It has been a difficult journey for members of the Palisades community, but their deep love for their home has been committed to forging ahead. Travelers play a crucial role in the town's recovery when they support the small businesses that give the Palisades its distinctive charm. While important work remains, the Palisades has made significant progress in the months since the fires, thanks to the efforts of residents, small businesses, and local leaders working tirelessly to move the community forward. Adam Burke, President and CEO of LA Tourism, said in a statement. Visitors continue to play an important role in that recovery by supporting local businesses, helping sustain jobs, and contributing to economic activity across Los Angeles. Community comes together. The fires are still surreal to Michelle Murphy, who was born in the San Fernando Valley, but moved to the Palisades 15 years ago. Murphy and her family lost their home and all their belongings to the flames. Starting over felt overwhelming. Unless you lived it, you cannot even imagine what it does to yourself to lose, she said. It's not the possessions. It's like years of building a life and knowing that this is where my kids go to school and this is where I go to get my groceries, and just the basics of your life that you've created, without even consciously creating these habits and patterns, of all of a sudden, like, boom, that doesn't exist anymore. She remembers going to the store and not knowing where to even begin buying the basic necessities for her life. In the immediate aftermath of the fires, Murphy said the community came together to donate supplies to people in need. Her family called their hallway closet CVS for the rows of basics like dental floss. To this day, she'll be reminded of her loss when she looks for something and realizes it's not there because of the fires. After months of bouncing around in rentals, the family purchased a house in Cheviot Hills, about 25 minutes from Palisades, and renovated it to look nearly identical to the home that burned down. But it's still not a home, and they're putting it up for sale, even planning to take a loss, so they can return to Palisades. Murphy isn't the only one who feels this way. In a January 2026 report by the nonprofit Department of Angels, 88% of Palisades fire victims said they wanted to rebuild their home, but insurance claims have been sluggish, with nearly 8 in 10 of insurance policyholders having serious challenges with their insurers. Progress for many residents has been slow. More than 635 Palisades homes were destroyed in the fires, and as of August 12th, there are 123 building permits issued, and only one home fully rebuilt, according to the Los Angeles County Recovery Dashboard. The devastation scared off tourists, despite many other parts of Los Angeles's west side remaining open. On the border between Palisades and Santa Monica since 1989 is the Channel Road Inn. On the morning of January 7, 2025, all guests and staff were evacuated as the flames approached the hotel property's northern side. Firefighters stopped the fire from damaging the hotel, but it remained closed for 65 days because of evacuation orders, street closures, and water concerns. As residents dealt with the displacement and their own trauma, the inn was quiet. Being closed for more than 9 weeks hit our bottom line hard, but the bigger battle came in the months that followed, said Tamara Mims, CEO and president of Four Sisters Inns, parent company to the Channel Road Inn. Once reopened, we still faced an uphill climb because so many travelers were actively avoiding the entire area, whether or not their destinations had actually been touched by the fire. It wasn't until February, 13 months after the fire, that occupancy numbers hit normal levels. That gap between perception and reality has been the hardest thing to overcome, because it directly affects the small businesses, restaurants, and inns like ours that depend on visitors coming back, Mims said. A resolve born of the fire. Murphy's move back to Palisades isn't the only risk she's taking for the town that holds her heart. Her career background is in advertising, owning her own agency. But she just took the leap to open her first retail store in July 2026. I have no experience whatsoever, she said. This is completely created and born from the fire, like 100%. The idea came to Murphy last December when she began to worry about the fate of Palisades, that it would be rebuilt by big corporations and lose its beloved small-town character unless residents themselves stepped up. Rooted in love and pride for Palisades, Murphy's gift shop, Pally Trading Post, is stocked with brands that supported fire victims or items made by community members, like hanging artwork made by a Palisades artist who lost her studio in the fires. Her venture has also given her a new sense of purpose. It's the best therapy, she said. Like there is no medical therapy that could do for me, like heal me, the way having this store has healed me. The new retailers devoted to reviving Palisades and the reopened Palisades Village mark new spaces for tourists and residents alike to gather, helping inject life back into the town. Russo sees this time as a rebirth. Her and business partner Michelle Good's jewelry store, Obsessed, was burned in the fire, and insurance didn't cover the loss of the jewelry inventory. They took their business online for a while, but missed a brick-and-mortar space where they could connect with customers face-to-face. They're opening a new retail store called Palisades General Store on September 19th. It will still have Obsessed jewelry, but also will evolve to sell other types of goods. I look at things in a different way. Like the fires brought us so much closer to our community, Russo said. Although she acknowledges many people are still working through the trauma and overcoming insurance challenges to rebuild, she's focusing on the positive. I keep reminding them. I'm like, but you're here and we're moving on. And it's going to be better than ever. Gen Z is willing to pay for a good night's sleep, by Ken Alltucker. Nick Smart is always searching for ways to improve his overall wellness. When the 29-year-old College Station, Texas man discovered a cooling mattress topper could regulate body temperature, he thought it would be perfect for him and his wife to catch up on sleep while caring for their 11-week-old son, Emmett. This could really help us get better sleep, deeper sleep, Smart said. Smart isn't alone. Generation Z, those born between 1997 and 2012, sleeps more than any other generation, a 2024 survey showed. And some Gen Zers and millennials are shelling out big bucks on sleep aids and supplements to meet their personal health goals, according to new data from TrueMed, an online marketplace that lets consumers use health savings, HSA, and flexible spending account, FSA, funds on eligible items. TrueMed's analysis of more than 1 million HSA and FSA orders from January 2025 through May 2026 showed Gen Z spent more on sleep-related products than all other categories, except supplements. Smart has previously used his HSA to buy wellness-related items, including a red light therapy device to recover from a torn pectoral muscle. He credited the device for accelerating his recovery. When Smart and his wife struggled to get adequate sleep after the birth of their son earlier this year, he searched for sleep-related products and discovered a cooling mattress topper that cost about $2,400. The mattress topper measures a user's breathing and heart rate and adjusts the temperature throughout the night. He said the topper has helped his wife to stay cool during occasional postpartum hot flashes. He might not have bought the topper if he had to spend money budgeted for daily living expenses, but because he accumulated enough in his HSA through corporate jobs at Chevron and an artificial intelligence oil and gas startup, he figured, why not use those dollars on a product that qualified as an eligible HSA expense? There's a whole movement in how can I get the best sleep possible, said Smart, referring to a viral trend called sleep maxing on social media. I want to wake up and feel refreshed, not feel like garbage trying to play catch up all day long. Can you use your HSA? Because these young adults are often grappling with cost of living pressures, many are turning to HSAs as a way to pay for care or purchase products to bolster their overall health. HSAs are commonly used among workers who get health insurance through an employer. As of mid-2025, a national survey showed U.S. consumers had 40 million HSAs with $159 billion in deposits, a 16% surge in savings from a year before. The accounts are especially popular among younger generations who entered the workforce as high-deductible insurance plans became common. About 55% of Gen Z adults and millennials have health savings accounts, according to Health Equity's Healthcare Affordability Pulse report. HSAs can save consumers on taxes in three ways. Consumers can accumulate HSA balances through payroll deductions and employer contributions before income taxes. Consumers can invest HSA funds to accumulate tax-free gains. When consumers withdraw funds from an HSA, the proceeds are tax-free if used for qualified expenses. The IRS details what counts as qualified expenses. Consumers can generally use HSA balances for medical care, such as doctor and hospital visits, prescription medications, dental and vision care, menstrual products, mental health services, and medical equipment and supplies, according to Fran Scott, Health Equity's Director of Compliance. If consumers want to use HSA balances on exercise equipment, nutrition, or items such as sleep aids, they might need a letter of medical necessity from a doctor before making a purchase. Nutritional supplements might not be an eligible HSA expense unless they are recommended by a medical practitioner as treatment for a diagnosed medical condition, according to Scott. Before making a purchase, Health Equity recommends consumers confirm a service or product is HSA eligible, as detailed by the IRS, or via a letter of medical necessity from a doctor. What do the experts think? While some products, like a quality mattress, can help someone get a better night's rest, sleep medicine experts caution against expecting immediate results from supplements or following trends pitched on social media. You have influencers and others who are trying to provide medical information for clicks versus what's been established and what's been studied, said Dr. David Coleman, a sleep expert and spokesman for the American Academy of Sleep Medicine, or AASM. One popular sleep maxing trend Coleman doesn't endorse: taping or placing an adhesive over your mouth to force breathing through your nose. While some smaller studies have explored mouth taping, there's little evidence to suggest it should be standard practice to improve sleep. Still, many Americans are looking for ways to get a restful night's sleep. A recent AASM survey found 45% of adults said family responsibilities have a major or moderate impact on their ability to regularly sleep well. The survey said 39% cited job stress, 36% said housing costs, and 35% said work schedules impaired the ability to regularly sleep well. 1 in 3 adults get excessive daytime sleepiness, which has been linked to cognitive impairment, work-related accidents, drowsy driving, and mental health concerns, such as depression, according to the AASM. AASM recommends the following steps for restful sleep. Go to bed when you're sleepy and wake up at the same time each day. Take 30 to 60 minutes before bed to decompress. Avoid screen time, work email, and stressful conversations. Exercise regularly or stay active to help ease stress, but avoid vigorous workouts right before bed. Eat a balanced diet with fruits and vegetables, grains, and protein. Dems demand answers on USS Lincoln. Reports of poor conditions spark furor, by Aaron Mansfield. Senator John Ossoff ripped into President Donald Trump last weekend as uniquely despicable for lying a nation into war in Iran and then keeping service members aboard the USS Abraham Lincoln in the Middle East for nearly 9 months amid deteriorating living conditions. While the sailors on the Lincoln fight his war, while he fruitlessly drains our munitions and oil reserves, the president sleeps through his meetings. Ossoff and a Georgia Democrat seeking re-election said at a campaign event August 16th. He golfs and trades stocks, Ossoff said. See, he doesn't want to do the job. He wants to build his ballroom and travel with executive assistant Natalie Harp on their apparently defenseless flying palace gifted by the Emir of Qatar. Stephen Chung, the president's top spokesperson, who often doubles as his vociferous attack dog, lit up X on August 17th with a derisive new nickname for Ossoff and called him the biggest loser in politics, using a derogatory term for a man whose wife is unfaithful. USA Today reported in April that sailors aboard the carrier and the USS Tripoli hadn't received care packages and weren't routinely being fed fresh food. The Pentagon denied those reports, while some Democratic lawmakers called for an investigation into the conditions. In August, military-focused news outlets began reporting about deteriorating conditions on the Lincoln, which was stationed in the South China Sea before deploying to the Middle East. The Lincoln has been away from port since December, a lengthy deployment by Navy standards. Among the concerns are poor morale and mental health crises among service members. All 13 Democrats on the Senate Armed Services Committee and two other high-ranking Democratic senators are now demanding answers from Pentagon Chief Pete Hegseth, saying their treatment is a symptom of poor planning by both you and the president and exacerbated by the deeply unsound decision to start a war with Iran. They're requesting answers to 11 questions about mental health resources, hygiene and safety, and asking whether the Pentagon will allow a bipartisan group of lawmakers to visit the Lincoln to conduct firsthand oversight of conditions aboard the ship. Trump officials, retired general, call reports false. Like Chung, Hegseth said the reports are false and defended the president. A retired Army general and commentator, Jack Keane, called the reporting about the Lincoln untrue. But Republican lawmakers largely remained silent about the conditions on the Lincoln, not harshly criticizing the administration, but not defending it either. Representative Don Bacon, a Republican from Nebraska, said on CBS's Face the Nation on August 16th that Trump used poor phrasing in comments to journalists last week when he dismissed the plight of the sailors and said their deployment was not long enough. It's better to acknowledge, hey, this is hard on the families. It's hard on the service members, Bacon said. Thank them for being willing to defend our country and being willing to do these 10-month deployments. When the moderator asked Bacon whether Congress should investigate what happened on the Lincoln over the past 9 months, he said, "We should have oversight," and recommended bringing in the Secretary of the Navy or another high-ranking official and have them explain to us the truth on that. Dem says conditions on carrier a national disgrace. Senator Mark Kelly, a Democrat from Arizona and a retired Navy officer, called for an investigation into the conditions in a social media video, citing reports that sailors have tried to jump off the ship to end their lives. "Our service members deserve better than this," Kelly said. Responding to Kelly's description of a sailor who had lost more than 20 pounds while on the ship, Representative Ro Khanna, a California Democrat, wrote, "This is a national disgrace." Senator Ruben Gallego, another Democrat from Arizona, said on ABC's This Week on August 16th that sailors who return home are going to seriously reconsider whether they want to keep serving in the Navy because of how poorly they're being treated. He accused the Trump administration of basically downplaying their sacrifice. Amid a flood of reporting on conditions aboard the carrier, Hegseth said August 14th that journalists intentionally misrepresent the USS Abraham Lincoln. Admiral Brad Cooper, commander for U.S. Central Command, issued a statement August 16th saying that the USS Lincoln has among the lowest number of cases related to mental health among 11 active aircraft carriers. Find any of the nearly 4 million Navy veterans in America today, and they will likely tell you that service at sea for long periods isn't for everyone, Cooper wrote. "It is uniquely challenging and tough, and every single one of us, including me, reacts to stressors in different ways." Gallego characterized the comments as demonstrating a true lack of leadership from the Trump administration and an attitude where military leaders just look at these men and women as being expendable. Suicides aboard Navy vessels have happened before, lawmaker says. Bacon, the Republican from Nebraska, suggested during his Face the Nation interview that Congress should bring in top Navy officials to testify about the situation. He agreed that long deployments are hard, pointing to his own year-long deployment to Iraq and time he'd spent aboard an aircraft carrier. We had a couple of members jump overboard and commit suicide while I was on that deployment, Bacon said. So these incidences, they're terrible, they're sad, but it has happened previously, and unfortunately likely in the future as well. In his campaign stop, Ossoff said the service members aboard the USS Lincoln serve with excellence, despite the hardships they face. God bless them, he said. They don't expect luxury, he said. They'll endure hardship, but they deserve competent leaders who send them into combat only when necessary, not fools who lie about the purpose and progress of war. Justices asked to block 10 commandments in schools. Appeal over Texas law sets up wider legal fight. By Maureen Gropp, Washington. A coalition of multi-faith families asked the Supreme Court on August 17th to rule that Texas can't require public schools to display the Ten Commandments, likely setting up a major battle over the separation of church and state. The more than two dozen families whose beliefs include Judaism, Baha'ism, Christianity, Unitarian Universalism, and no faith are appealing a lower court decision backing Texas's law. The Fifth U.S. Circuit Court of Appeals voted 9-7 in April to uphold Texas Senate Bill 10, which was enacted last year and requires a poster of the Ten Commandments to be displayed in a visible spot in every public elementary and secondary school classroom in the state. Texas politicians shouldn't have a seat at the table in deciding how our children receive their religious education. That decision belongs to our family, two of the challengers, Rebecca and Ted Lowe, who are raising their children in the Christian and Jewish traditions, said in a statement. This law puts one version of religious beliefs above all others in our public schools and sends a message to our children that what we teach them about religion at home is somehow wrong. Lawyers for the families argue that the Fifth Circuit, the most conservative appeals court in the country, flouted the Supreme Court's 1980 decision striking down a Kentucky law that's nearly identical to Texas's requirement. The court said Kentucky's law violated the First Amendment's ban against the government establishing a religion. The appeals court, however, said that the legal reasoning behind the 1980 decision was jettisoned by the Supreme Court in its 2022 opinion, backing a high school football coach who offered prayers at the 50-yard line after games, despite objections from the school district that students felt compelled to take part. The appeals court also did not agree with the families that their challenge is supported by the Supreme Court's 2025 ruling in favor of parents who wanted their elementary school children removed from Maryland schools when books with LGBTQ+ themes were being used. Texas's requirement bears no resemblance to the oppressive curriculum in that situation, Circuit Judge Stuart Kyle Duncan wrote. But lawyers for the Texas families challenging the law said they have the same First Amendment right to direct their children's religious upbringing as the parents in Maryland do. If the permanent, unavoidable imposition of biblical scripture in public school classrooms does not interfere with or threaten to undermine parents' ability to direct their children's religious education and to instill particular religious beliefs and practices, they wrote in their appeal, it is difficult to imagine what would. Unless the Supreme Court gets involved, they argued, government officials will feel free to flood public school classrooms with an endless array of religious rules, instructions, and mandates. The justices already have agreed to hear a case testing a different landmark decision about religious rights and the separation of church and state. On the first day of its next term, which begins in October, the court will debate whether Catholic preschools in Colorado must admit LGBTQ plus families if they want to participate in the state's tuition-free program. The court's decision could further limit a 1990 ruling much criticized by conservatives because it blocked religious rights challenges to laws that apply to everyone and don't target a particular religious group. Groups including Americans United for Separation of Church and State, the American Civil Liberties Union, and the Freedom from Religion Foundation are representing the Texas families. Texas Attorney General Ken Paxton, who argued the case before the appeals court, previously called that ruling a major victory for Texas and our moral values. "The Ten Commandments have had a profound impact on our nation," he said in April, "and it's important that students learn from them every single day." Border wall work in National Park is paused after outcry. Environmental groups say damage is done, by Trevor Hughes. Federal officials have paused a controversial construction project linked to President Donald Trump's southwest border wall through Big Bend National Park in Texas. While federal officials did not plan to build a wall through the park, public lands advocates were outraged when contractors began bulldozing access roads through the area in early to mid-August. Videos recorded by activists captured bulldozers and track hoes cutting through the desert soil and across cliffs. "Last night I put a pause on all activity in that park as far as construction goes, until I can get down there and do a personal evaluation, talk to some stakeholders, talk to local law enforcement in that area," Customs and Border Patrol Commissioner Rodney Scott said in an August 17th video statement. More to follow this week. Although very few illegal border crossers currently try to cross the rugged landscape, federal officials said they needed roads to both install surveillance equipment and to permit routine patrol access in case migration patterns change. The Trump administration angered public lands groups in June by waiving environmental laws that would have otherwise slowed or prohibited that construction. Trump campaigned on tough immigration enforcement and border controls, and he has made expansion of the border wall a key campaign promise. Environmental groups argued no wall was needed through Big Bend, a national park that was formally created in 1944 and spans about 801,000 acres of desert and mountains. Local residents argue that the road construction itself is an environmental catastrophe. They staged an August 12th protest against the project. In a statement, the National Parks Conservation Association lauded the pause, but said damage has been done. Unfortunately, the federal contractors' bulldozers have already inflicted tremendous damage to one of America's most iconic national parks. NPCA President and CEO Tiernan Sittenfeld said, "Their heavy equipment has torn through miles of priceless wild landscape, wreaking havoc on sensitive wildlife and irreplaceable habitat. We demand that Customs and Border Protection take accountability for the destruction that has occurred at the park, and do better by the American people and by our national parks." Congress last summer supercharged Trump's border security efforts with $46.5 billion in funding, and federal officials in June waived dozens of environmental regulations to speed up wall construction in or near the park. The park's southern boundary forms about 118 miles of the U.S.-Mexico border, including along the Rio Grande. Protests against the border wall over the past several years have included some Trump voters. Many local elected officials, environmental activists, and migrant rights organizations. On August 13th, as the bulldozers began their work, Scott, in a statement to USA Today, reiterated that workers were not building a wall. And he noted that it would be possible to both secure the border and limit work within the park. As we strengthen the border across the Southwest, we will not leave Big Bend big as an opening for cartels to exploit by shifting their routes and tactics, he said. We are securing this park to protect its legacy, keeping it safe, secure, and pristine, so American families can enjoy the beauty of our country, free from fear of cartel activity for generations to come. Earlier in the year, the Trump administration indicated that it would skip building a physical barrier along about 372 miles of the border because of unfavorable terrain or remoteness of location. Other locations will receive vehicle bollards that will let wildlife pass through unimpeded, the Department of Homeland Security said. Speaking to reporters on August 17th, Texas Governor Greg Abbott said he's confident federal officials can both secure the park and the nation's southern border. Abbott said he talked to Homeland Security Secretary Mark Wayne Mullen and received assurances there will be no wall or fence through the park. Abbott did not address the construction of access roads. They understand that there are other tools to successfully secure that park through technology, through personnel, through other means, Abbott said. There are technology tools that don't include barriers. Kentucky governor still seeks update on McConnell. Senior senator remains out of the public eye, by Fernando Cervantes Jr. Kentucky Governor Andy Beshear said he has heard absolutely nothing back from Senator Mitch McConnell, Republican Kentucky, after he requested updates on the lawmaker's health amid his extended absence from Congress. Beshear said he hoped McConnell's health would improve during an August 16th interview with Face the Nation, but he called for a response from the former Senate Majority Leader. I wish him no harm, Beshear said. All he needs to do is call into this show for 2 minutes, or Fox News for 2 minutes, or do a video for 2 minutes to the people he's supposed to serve. But you know what? He absolutely refuses to do so. The Kentucky governor continued, speaking directly to Senate Majority Leader John Thune, Republican South Dakota, asking him to ensure all of his senators can actually serve in the chamber. As the leader of the Senate, you've got a duty to make sure all of your senators have the capacity to serve, Beshear said. And what is he saying? Not my job. That's not surprising. Thune and McConnell's offices did not immediately respond to USA Today's request for comment. An ongoing absence. McConnell has not appeared in the Senate since being hospitalized in June after a fall and a pneumonia diagnosis. He last voted on June 11th, and according to GovTrack.us, he has since missed 60 roll call votes, in addition to votes on the annual defense policy bill, legislation related to Iran, and confirmation proceedings for several high-profile Trump administration nominees. Beshear has continued to pressure McConnell to provide a verbal update on his condition. In a July 27th letter to McConnell, Beshear called on the senator to directly and verbally address the people of Kentucky and provide proof of your capacity to serve or resign. It has now been 43 days since news of your hospitalization. During that time, you have cast zero votes, engaged in no official activities, and aside from two photos and corresponding statements, have made no effort to communicate with your Kentucky constituents or the nation, Beshear wrote. McConnell announced on August 6th that he had been discharged from a rehabilitation center, and he plans to continue his recovery at home. Elaine and I are grateful for the many well wishes and support from friends, colleagues, and Kentuckians, and for the attentive care I've received from excellent doctors, nurses, therapists, and hospital staff," McConnell said in a statement issued by his Senate office. It is unclear when McConnell will return to Washington, but he said he will continue to engage with his staff and colleagues on important Senate business while he recovers from home. How would Kentucky fill vacant Senate seat? Under Kentucky law, a vacancy in the U.S. Senate is filled through a special election called by the governor. The winner would serve the remainder of the senator's term, while the seat would remain vacant until election results are certified. The timing of that election has become a central point of debate. Kentucky's law requires the governor to issue a proclamation calling the election. However, legal experts told CNBC the statute does not set a firm deadline for when that proclamation must be issued. Once it is, counties and candidates must meet a series of filing deadlines before voters can head to the polls. McConnell has not indicated he will leave his seat, and Beshear has suggested the state's 2024 special election-only law could conflict with the Kentucky Constitution. He has pointed to Section 152, which says statewide vacancies are filled by gubernatorial appointment, raising questions about whether a Senate vacancy could ultimately trigger a legal challenge. Mangione murder trial is postponed. Judge rules after guilty plea in New York case by Tao Wen. Luigi Mangione's New York State murder trial in the killing of UnitedHealthcare CEO Brian Thompson in 2024 has been postponed after he pleaded guilty last week to federal charges and moved to have the state case dismissed, court records show. Judge Gregory Caro issued a brief order August 17th giving Manhattan prosecutors until October 9th to respond to a defense motion arguing that New York's double jeopardy law bars the state prosecution. Caro also scheduled Mangione's next court appearance for December 10th, postponing the trial that had been scheduled to begin September 8th. Mangione's legal team filed the motion shortly after he admitted in federal court August 14th that he shot Thompson outside a New York City hotel in December 2024. Mangione, 28, pleaded guilty to two federal charges of stalking resulting in death, which carry a maximum sentence of life in prison. His attorneys argued that the state's double jeopardy law protects him from being prosecuted and punished twice for the same conduct. State prosecutors have objected to the defense's claim. The killing of Thompson, 50, drew national attention and was widely condemned by public officials. At the same time, the case became a flashpoint in wider public debate over frustrations with the U.S. health insurance industry. Okay, that's all the time that we have for today. Thank you.
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2: Let's begin the Wednesday newspaper coverage here on the Talking Information Center. For today, it is the 19th of August 2026 with today's Wall Street Journal. We say hello to George and Steve.
3: Thank you, John Shea. Welcome. It is our great pleasure, as always, to read for you this morning. We'll begin with the What's News column. These are news briefs on the far left side of the front page of the journal. These are news briefs, probably all of which we'll get to in detail as we move through the paper today. Continuing global bond sell-off is hammering governments, businesses, and families. And while stocks hover near record highs, U.S. indexes wobbled on Tuesday with the S&P 500, NASDAQ and Dow falling 0.7, 1.3, and 0.2% respectively. Trump said he would pause a new 50% tariff set to go into effect on $20 billion worth of goods from Canada as the two countries seek an agreement. KKR recently bid for UGI, offering roughly $9 billion to take over the Pennsylvania-based natural gas and electricity distributor. OpenAI's second quarter sales showed tepid growth compared with Anthropic's, disappointing some shareholders who had hoped for evidence the gap was closing. Costco plans a limited rollout of Costco-branded, wait for it, Medicare plans, working with nonprofit insurer SCAN Group. Homeowners took on smaller spring maintenance projects in the recent quarter, lifting Home Depot sales and encouraging the company to back its full-year guidance. Individuals and firms criticized the Trump administration plan to axe a long-standing rule meant to ensure that investors get the best price when trading stocks. Payments company Klarna cut its outlook for a key metric as it expects softness in consumer spending to continue. And finally, Baidu's financial performance continued to deteriorate in the second quarter as the company works to remake itself as an AI enterprise. Good morning, Steve.
4: Morning, George. Treasury yields soar to highest since 07. Investors predict a new era in the credit markets, and it looks like a lot like 19 years ago. Article by Sam Goldfarb and Richard Rubin. And this appears on the front page of the Wall Street Journal. A sell-off in global bonds is driving up borrowing costs for governments, businesses, and families across the developed world. U.S. bond yields are at 19-year highs, and Wall Street sees no end in sight. Investors are blaming the rout on everything from the continuing U.S.-Iran conflict, which has stoked inflation worries, to the deluge of tech company bonds vying for debt funds cash. They are also anxious about budget deficits and lack of clarity from a new Federal Reserve chairman. Few see eye to eye on exactly how much weight to put on any one factor, but most agree on one thing. None of those conditions are likely going away soon. What's more, many see something larger driving the sell-off. The economy's resilience in the face of interest rates, they were once considered high enough to slow growth significantly. If the 2008-2009 financial crisis ushered in an era of ultra-low interest rates, then current market conditions might mark a return to the way things were before that downturn, some said. Investors are hesitant to buy longer-term bonds because of the risk that rates could move higher, and possibly much higher, even if the Fed doesn't move immediately. Basically, this is normalization, said Robert Tipp, chief investment strategist and head of global bonds at PGIM Credit. Yields on government bonds, which rise when bond prices fall, have reached multi-year highs in recent days, with a 30-year U.S. Treasury bond topping 5.3% for the first time since 2007. The 10-year yield, the premier benchmark for borrowing costs, has also come close to its highest level since early 2025. So far, the sell-off has been limited to bonds. Stocks are hovering near record highs, and corporate earnings are still robust, signs that higher interest payments aren't squeezing economic growth. Still, a sustained move higher in yields will have consequences well beyond Wall Street. One of the most direct victims is the government itself, which will be forced to pay higher interest rates on its growing pile of debt as older bonds mature and are replaced by new ones. Even before this year's run-up, interest on the debt was consuming a bigger slice of the federal budget. Now nearly $1 and $5 of revenue goes to interest payments. Over the past half century, federal interest costs averaged 2.1% of GDP. That figure is slated to hit 3.3% this year, on its way to 4.6% in 2036, according to the Congressional Budget Office. But it could easily be worse than that. The CBO's forecast earlier this year assumed the yield on the 10-year Treasury

0: was not so much the rising interest rates, said Michael Strain, director of economic policy studies at the conservative-leaning American Enterprise Institute. The issue is the deficit. If we can only be concerned about one thing, that one thing should be the 10-year deficit outlook. Higher yields also have political implications. Treasuries play a major role in determining borrowing costs across the economy, including 30-year mortgages. Elected based on in large part on voters' concerns about affordability, President Trump has repeatedly promised to lower mortgage rates. Treasury Secretary Scott Bessent also said early in Trump's second term that the administration would try to push down the 10-year yield, in part by reducing the deficit, which would reduce the supply of bonds entering the market. Those efforts, though, haven't borne fruit, and polls suggest that voters' dissatisfaction with the economy remains high, hurting Republicans' chances in the midterm elections this fall. In recent weeks, Bessent has taken steps that some analysts have seen as connected to his effort to at least prevent a further rise in Treasury yields. Those have included intervening in the currency markets to support the Japanese yen, a move that could in turn reduce pressure on Japan's government to sell U.S. treasuries to buy its own currency. Yields, though, have continued to march higher, exposing the limits of his maneuvers. The fact that action by the Treasury Secretary up to this point has maybe not been as effective as he might have liked is another reason to think that this move higher could be sustained, said Zach Griffiths, head of investment grade and macro strategy at the research firm Credit Sites. In one encouraging development, Treasury yields edged lower Tuesday, with the 10-year yield slipping to 4.706% from 4.725% Monday, according to TradeWeb. Stocks fell, with the NASDAQ composite sliding 1.3%, the S&P 500 dropping 0.7%, and the Dow Jones Industrial Average slipping 0.2% or 116 points. Chip stocks took a hit, with all 30 stocks in the PHLX Semiconductor Index down during intraday trading. The index saw its largest decrease since July 1st and lost about 19% from its June 22nd all-time closing high. Indexes, though, have still logged double-digit gains this year. Markets have been able to overlook the increase in yields so far because we've had this earnings boom, said Keith Lerner, chief investment officer at Truist Advisory Services. But I think as we move past the earnings season, there'll be more focus on yields. George.
1: Trump pauses 50% tariff on Canada. It's written by Gavin Bate and Amanda Coletta. President Trump said he would pause a 50% tariff on certain goods from Canada for 3 days while the two countries seek to finalize an agreement. I have paused the 50% tariffs against Canada that were scheduled to kick in Wednesday morning for a 3-day period based on the fact that Canada and the USA, subject to the finalization of documents, have a deal, in all caps, D-E-A-L, Trump said on social media Tuesday night. The president didn't give details about the deal. The new 50% tariff was set to cover $20 billion worth of Canadian goods, about 5% of Canada's annual exports to the U.S., ranging from hockey sticks and electronics to plastics and building materials. In a separate post, the Office of the U.S. Trade Representative said the deal would include improved market access for U.S. goods in Canada, along with economic security commitments and alignment, in quotes, on digital trade issues that have long divided the two countries. The new tariffs announced a month ago would have risked escalation into a trade war between the North American neighbors. Canadian Prime Minister Mark Carney, who came to power last year by promising to stand up to Trump's economic aggression, has said that Canada could retaliate. His country has been one of the few, along with China, to strike back at past U.S. levies with tariffs of its own. Carney's office didn't respond to a request for comment. The Trump administration's first threatened the latest round of tariffs last month, saying they would be imposed in response to Canada's provincial bans on American alcohol, protections for its domestic dairy industry, and quotas and tariffs on some U.S. vehicles. Canada imposed many of those measures last year in retaliation for other tariffs that Trump imposed on the country. Steve.
0: Trump proposes opening forests to logging, roads. Article by Alyssa Lupat. The U.S. Forest Service is aiming to open more than 44 million acres of national forest land to logging and road

0: construction, a reversal of a policy that protected wildlife habitats for decades. The agency intends to rescind a 2001 rule that blocked most development and timber harvesting in certain national forests, Agricultural Secretary Brooke Rollins said Tuesday. The new proposal would give local forest managers authority to develop the land, she said. For too long, outdated restrictions have kept tens of millions of forested acres off limits to the very treatments that improve forest health and reduce wildfire risk to our communities, Rollins said. The U.S. Department of Agriculture said it would open the roadless rule reversal to public comments until September 21st before making the proposal official. Supporters of the so-called roadless rule says it has preserved clean water supply, outdoor recreation spaces, and habitats for endangered species in national forests. The government's proposal would remove the roadless era designation. Three-quarters of the public supported the roadless rule in a 2019 survey by the nonprofit Pew Charitable Trusts. For 25 years, the roadless rule has kept our forests intact. The benefits have been incalculable for people, for water, for wildlife, and for the climate, said Abigail Dillon, president of Earth Justice, a nonprofit environmental law organization. President Trump has moved to revive the lumber industry and call for more logging in national forests. Domestic lumber producers have a limited log supply, in part because of the roadless rule, and have faced competition from cheap Canadian lumber. The Trump administration has reversed multiple climate-related policies. The Clinton administration first proposed the roadless rule, which was challenged in court multiple times. The USDA, which oversees national forests, said last year it was planning to rescind the rule. Democrats in Congress have moved to codify the roadless rule into law, but it has sputtered in the Republican-controlled legislature. George.
1: ABC sues FCC over license review. Network says agency is illegally quashing speech in wake of criticism of Trump. It's written by Joe Flint. Walt Disney's ABC has sued the Federal Communications Commission, alleging the agency's efforts to challenge its broadcast licenses and regulate its talk show, The View, are illegal in an effort to quash speech the Trump administration finds objectionable. In a suit filed in federal court Wednesday in Washington, D.C., on Tuesday, ABC said, again and again, the administration has attacked ABC's speech, the stories its journalists report, and the viewpoints its network programs air. Over time, those attacks have escalated into express demands that ABC be stripped of its broadcast licenses because of its speech. ABC is asking the court for a temporary restraining order, a preliminary injunction to halt the FCC's license renewal process, and a hearing from the D.C. Circuit Court. Last year, FCC Chairman Brendan Carr launched a probe into Disney's diversity, equity, and inclusion initiatives to determine whether they violated the agency's prohibition on unlawful discrimination. Inside ABC, executives felt that the DEI probe was really a response to commentary on some of the network's shows, including its late-night program, Jimmy Kimmel Live, and daytime show, The View, both of which have been harsh critics of the Trump administration. Those suspicions escalated this past April when, shortly after Kimmel made disparaging remarks about Trump and the president called for the host to be fired, the FCC said it was launching an early license renewal for ABC's 8 local broadcast stations. Acting through the Federal Communications Commission, the administration has waged a retaliatory campaign against ABC for a single reason. It disapproves of what ABC broadcasts, Disney said in its suit. Carr has said the license renewal review isn't about speech, but rather about the company's DEI initiatives. Disney said it had no other option than to sue, with no alternative means to eliminate these ongoing and immediate threats other than total capitulation to the administration's demands, the suit said. ABC said that if the FCC were to go forward with a license renewal hearing inside the agency, an adverse outcome is all but guaranteed. The FCC issued a statement that said it would continue to follow the facts and law. All broadcasters have a legal obligation to operate in the public interest, even Disney. The FCC has been examining claims that Disney engaged in illegal DEI discrimination for over a year. Disney is obviously very concerned about the FCC's proceeding as evidenced by their ongoing campaign of disinformation, as well as their decision to ask a court to stop the FCC from further pursuing matters, the FCC statement said. Daniel Suhr, that's S-U-H-R, president of the Center for American Rights and an influential conservative activist who has the ear of the FCC's car, said, quoting now, Disney's lawsuit is a desperate attempt to short-circuit the FCC's investigation into its unlawful and discriminatory employment practices. Such reviews and license revocations are rare. The last time the FCC revoked a broadcast license related to a station's programming was in 1969, when a Jackson, Mississippi station lost its license for defending segregation on the air. Steve.
0: And from the business and finance section of today's Wall Street Journal, Medicare plans are coming to Costco stores. Article by Anna Wild Matthews. Costco sells its members everything from travel packages to gasoline. Now the retail giant is gearing up to enter a huge new market, Medicare. The warehouse chain plans a limited rollout of Costco brand Medicare plans, working with SCAN, Scan Group, a nonprofit insurer. Nationally, Medicare is a more than $600 billion business for insurers. But the two companies said they would start by selling their jointly named Medicare Advantage products in two states and a Medicare supplement in a third. Scan and Costco executives said the three target markets include around 5 million Medicare enrollees, but declined to disclose exact locations or timing, citing regulatory limits on disclosure pending approval by the Medicare agency. Scan is a Long Beach, California, and Southern California. Scan is based in Long Beach, California, and Southern California is a core market for the nonprofit, which focuses on Medicare and has about 460,000 members. Scan offers Medicare Advantage plans in Arizona, Nevada, New Mexico, Texas, and Washington State. Sachin Jain, chief executive of Scan, said the new Medicare Advantage plans will integrate closely with Costco's offerings across prescription drugs, vision, over-the-counter medications, food, and hearing products. We are trying to create something that's incredibly simple for people to use that will enable them to seamlessly access their benefits. The new Medicare products won't come with a Costco membership thrown in. That isn't allowed under federal laws. The plans will be sold in Costco stores as well as through normal channels such as insurance agents and websites. The effort will let Costco dip a toe in the water of the Medicare business. Advantage plans offer seniors a private version of the federal program's benefits, and supplemental products provide richer coverage on top of traditional Medicare. Costco has been trying to find new ways to increase sales and make its membership more valuable to shoppers, including with a growing foray into standalone gas stations. Costco has long had tie-ins with an array of services, including its popular vacation packages. Richard Stevens, Senior Vice President for Pharmacy at Costco, said Costco members know that if they buy something from Costco, it has been vetted, and we feel it's the best thing in the category, he said. The two companies declined to disclose the financial details of their partnership. George.
1: Case alleging harm to children opens against Meta Platforms. It's written by Megan Bobrowski, Oakland, California. Opening arguments in a child safety trial against Meta Platforms, the parent of Facebook, began on Tuesday in what could be the most consequential social media harm case yet. Case brought by the state attorneys general of California, Kentucky, Colorado, and New Jersey will explore whether Meta violated state consumer protection laws and the federal Children's Online Privacy Protection Act of 1998, commonly known as COPPA, C-O-P-P-A, by knowingly making its platforms addictive and going after young users. The trial, taking place at a federal courthouse in Oakland, comes on the heels of Meta's nearly $1 billion loss in New Mexico state court and could cost the tech company 200 times as much money if it loses, according to a recent filing. Meta is facing thousands of lawsuits from more than 40 state attorneys general, school districts, and individual social media users that allege the company prioritized growth over the safety of its underage users and could force it to change the ways its platform operates. What you're going to hear in this trial is how Meta hooked children on its platforms. Megan O'Neill, a deputy attorney general for the California Department of Justice, said during opening arguments in the Oakland case, it designed platforms so that children would keep coming back. O'Neill previewed internal documents she said the plaintiffs intended to show the eight-person jury during the trial. One of them was a conversation between two Meta employees in which one said, "Oh my gosh, y'all, IG is a drug." The coworker responded, "LOL, I mean all social media. We're basically pushers." Another was an internal document in which Meta said its product, quote, exploits weaknesses in human psychology. Paul Schmidt, a lawyer for Meta, called the drug-pushing conversation, quote, loose language, and told the jury they would hear from one of the people in that conversation about what she really meant. During his opening arguments, he showed a sampling of the measures he said Meta has taken to prevent children from using its platforms in an unsafe way. He also said there are some facts the company won't be disputing, such as the idea that some teens struggle to manage their time. Schmidt took aim at the specific statements and features that the AG said demonstrated unfair and deceptive business practices. He asked the jury to keep the following question in mind at the end of the trial. Does this actually prove what they have to prove? A Meta spokeswoman said the AG's financial demands are, quote, vastly disproportionate, and that the plaintiffs are attempting to penalize the company for industry-wide challenges like age verification. So far, Meta lost the first two such civil cases that went to trial, the one in New Mexico and another in Los Angeles brought by a 20-year-old woman. The company said it disagrees with the rulings and will appeal both verdicts. In the Los Angeles case, the woman won $6 million from Meta and YouTube. Meta settled another case with a Kentucky school district, and a Florida teen dropped his case last month without receiving payment. A similar trial brought by Tennessee's attorney general is also playing out in that state, the results of which could cause ripple effects across the country. Losing several state AG cases would make it more difficult for Meta to say the verdicts are isolated incidents and could create significant problems for its business model. As part of remedies for the New Mexico trial, a judge ordered Meta to create a $560 billion abatement fund and to limit the amount of time that young people can spend on its apps. The company must turn off push notifications on teens' accounts overnight and by default hide the number of likes, so-called, on photos, the judge said in his order. Steve.
0: Race is on to build U.S. reactor. Article by Jennifer Hiller. Butte County, Idaho. One of the most hyped projects in the energy market is an excavation pit, scattering dust in the high desert of the Snake River Plain, where nuclear startup Oklo, that's O-K-L-O, is building one of America's first new reactors in a generation. Renewed interest in nuclear power is colliding with mania over artificial intelligence here in the Idaho National Laboratory's desert campus, a remote site that spans an area nearly twice the size of Los Angeles. Oklo and rival developers hope to prove an AI revolution and nuclear renaissance that powers the American economy for decades to come. But they have much to prove. No developers outside China and Russia have yet completed a commercial version of what's known as a small modular reactor, or SMR. We're finally in build mode, and not kind of playing games around the edges, said Jacob DeWitt, Oklo's co-founder and chief executive. Success in Idaho is a crucial step toward Oklo's first major commercial project, sending electricity to the grid to support data centers operated by Facebook parent Meta Platforms. Eventually, Oklo plans to build more than a dozen reactors at an Ohio campus that could generate up to 1.2 gigawatts of electricity, enough to power 1,200 Walmarts. Oklo, which was backed by OpenAI's Sam Altman, who took the company public in 2024, is part of a noisy and crowded field. Its Idaho site is one of 22 active reactor projects in the U.S., according to think tank Third Way. The World Nuclear Association tracks more than 130 SMR designs in development globally. The hurdles are high. Revenue from power generation remains years away, and when it comes to building nuclear plants, the U.S. is rusty. America's last new reactors came online in 2023 and 2024, around $20 billion over budget and 7 years behind schedule. Many of the small reactors under development are backed by big technology companies trying to solve one of the most daunting challenges of the AI boom: how to secure power for data centers that can guzzle as much power as a city. In addition to its deal with Oklo, Meta plans to buy electricity from TerraPower, a reactor developer founded by Bill Gates almost 20 years ago. Google has paired with Kairos Power. Amazon.com invested in and is a customer of X Energy, which went public earlier this year. Caroline Campbell, the former head of clean technology innovation at Meta, and her team oversaw a request for proposal process in late 2024 that eventually led to the pairings with Oklo and TerraPower. She said Meta's goal is to help developers reach cost competitiveness sooner rather than later, were it not for our involvement. Amazon's 2024 deal with X Energy was a turning point for the sector, said Michael Johnson, managing director for J.P. Morgan Chase's Security and Resilience Initiative. It was private capital formed energy was a turning point for the sector, said Michael Johnson, managing director for J.P. Morgan Chase's Security and Resilience Initiative. It was private capital formed turning point for the sector, said Michael Johnson, managing director for J.P. Morgan Chase's Security and Resilience Initiative. It was private capital formation and offtake and real support from Amazon that had people believe not just in the future of X Energy, but in the future of small modular reactors, he said. Shares of the only two SMR firms that were publicly traded at the time, Oklo and NuScale, took off, Johnson added. That was the wake-up call. Capital has surged into the once sleepy sector. PitchBook tracked $2.9 billion in venture capital fundraising at fission companies last year, up from $103 million in 2020. Startups that once struggled to secure funding have turned to the public markets. Oklo said it grossed around $307 million in its public debut and has since raised around $3.2 billion in stock sales. At least 10 other reactor designers, including X Energy, have gone public or plan to do so. Some investors describe the excitement around the sector as a moment of peak hype. Skeptics say that presents its own risks. Shares of Oklo, NuScale, and X Energy have fallen sharply this year. Oklo's market value swelled above $30 billion at its peak last year and has since fallen to about $8.2 billion. Guggenheim security analysts say Oklo could have 1.1 gigawatts of assets by 2032, though they say free cash flow will likely be further off as long as the company continues to add assets. George.
1: Pennsylvania moves to restrict data center projects. It's read by Victoria Albert. Pennsylvania Governor Josh Shapiro signed an executive order Tuesday placing strict guardrails on new data centers, joining several states that are moving to limit the facilities fueling artificial intelligence's rise. Shapiro said the order follows reports from Pennsylvanians that a flood of developers have been harassing and strong-arming residents. Prospective builders will have to agree to several requirements to win state approval, the Democrat said, including an energy plan that won't shift costs to Pennsylvania households and securing local buy-in. I'm here to say today that we will not be bullied by these developers, the governor said. We will not be bulldozed by the lawyers for these big tech companies. Shapiro, a possible 2028 presidential contender, said there are reports of more than 100 data center proposals under discussion in Pennsylvania, many of which he called, quote, completely speculative. There are no centers currently operating in the state, he said, and only five have the permits they would need to move forward. Communities across the country have grappled with the rapid spread of data centers, which house the equipment powering AI and computing systems. New York Governor Kathy Hochul, a Democrat, ordered a temporary ban on large data center construction last month to give the state time to craft proper regulations. Maine Governor Janet Mills, also a Democrat, vetoed a bill earlier this year that would have halted new data center construction. Supporters of the project say they will bring in thousands of jobs and potential windfalls for local landowners. Critics of the centers say that they consume tremendous amounts of electricity and water, cause noise and air pollution, and won't deliver on promised local benefits. Dozens of cities and counties have temporarily paused new construction, and many states are weighing similar bans. Steve.
0: Gen Z discovers the premium rewards credit card. Article by Oyin Andoyin and Elsie Gonzalez. Kevin Lynn got an $895 a year credit card before he graduated college. He was planning trips across three continents, and after researching premium credit cards, he concluded the American Express Platinum card would pay for itself with its travel perks and sign-on bonus. I feel like a lot of people now, especially our age, are into our own personal finances, said Lynn, who paid for the card himself. Lynn's fellow Gen Zers, as well as millennials, are taking to premium credit cards at a rapid pace. They accounted for 65% of American Express's new consumer accounts globally in the second quarter, and more than three-quarters of Amex's premium credit card signups in the U.S. Amex's average new U.S. Gold card user is 29 years old, and its average new Platinum user is 33 years old. Squeezing the most out of premium cards requires a commitment to juggling the increasingly unwieldy series of perks, points, and redemption schedules. But many young Americans are entering a happy medium where they have time and money to spend, said Michael Ranieri, head of U.S. research and consulting at TransUnion. In return for the hours spent tracking the perks, often with spreadsheets, they are earning rewards for things like DoorDash purchases, access to airport lounges, and the chance to buy tickets to concerts and other events. Credit card users are eager to sign up people they hope will remain loyal as they become more affluent. Younger Americans are building more wealth per person than boomers at the same age, according to research from the Federal Reserve Bank of St. Louis. Younger Americans have more credit cards than older generations did at the same age, according to TransUnion's most recent analysis. But capturing the Gen Z market is far from guaranteed, especially in the competitive business of selling credit cards to the point-obsessed, who tend to be loyal to whoever is offering the best perks. Lynn, now 22, said his friends who have premium credit cards have used their perks on dining and purchases that they might not have otherwise made. It kind of forces you to enjoy life, Lynn said. I do like that mindset. Since graduating from Harvard, he realized that he doesn't have as much time to use travel rewards. He plans to switch to a card that is meant for everyday use, like Amex's Gold Card, which has a lower annual fee of $325. The premium credit card market has grown crowded in recent years, with more perks and higher prices. J.P. Morgan Chase raised the fee for its Sapphire Reserve card to $795 last year. Amex raised its Platinum card fee soon after. Lisa Calhouns, Amex's Executive Vice President of U.S. Consumer Proprietary Products, said the company's lending standards are consistent, regardless of age, and that Amex's Gen Z customers outperform the Gen X and Boomer credit card performances across all lenders. She said Amex is mostly targeting Gen Z with the best credit scores. The company is finding young people want in, sometimes even more than their parents. Gabrielle Beeman, 29, paid the $395 annual fee for the Venture X card in 2024 because of the travel perks. She also got the Amex Gold card in January to maximize rewards on dining out and other regular spending. Now she has more premium cards than her parents. She has been trying to convince her mom, who recently started a business, to get one of the cards. I've definitely been the ambassador for premium cards in my family, said Beeman, who works for a public relations firm in New York. Younger users' expectations for the company's products are higher than older generations, said Chris Reagan, president of Chase Branded Cards. In a recent survey commissioned by Chase, younger customers were less likely to say they were happy with their card issuer. Millennials and Gen Z are ultra-savvy, and they've got more tools than anyone has had in history to choose the right product for them, Reagan said. Esha Desai, 26, has had an American Express Platinum card since she was in her early 20s. She convinced three of her friends to get the card, too, cashing in on referral bonuses. Her parents have premium cards. But she isn't entirely loyal to any credit card brand. She said she has shifted away from cards in the past when the perks and conditions have changed. I'm curious to see how my perspective on the card will shift, she said. George.
1: KKR makes $9 billion bid for UGI. Surge in demand from AI providers increases allure of power distributors, turned by Lauren Thomas and Miriam Gottfried. Natural gas and electricity distributor UGI recently received a roughly $9 billion takeover offer from KKR, according to people familiar with the matter. The private equity firm offered to buy UGI for $42.50 a share, the people said. UGI shares rose 9.5% to $38.41 Tuesday, giving the company a market value of around $8.2 billion. It couldn't be learned if UGI will be receptive, and there are no guarantees of a sale to KKR or any other buyer, the people said. The surge in demand for steady, reliable sources of electricity from artificial intelligence data centers has made natural gas power producers an attractive target after years of investor neglect. Natural gas company Calpine, which private equity firm Energy Capital Partners sold to Constellation Energy earlier this year, is set to become the most profitable private equity deal of all time. Natural gas prices have fallen recently thanks to strong U.S. production and high storage surpluses. Shares of UGI are up less than 2% over the past year, compared with 20% for the S&P 500. Based in King of Prussia, Pennsylvania, UGI operates natural gas and electric facilities, the propane retailer AmeriGas, and a network of natural gas pipelines and storage facilities. The company also distributes liquefied petroleum products in Europe. Steve.
0: What's next for oil companies? Is there any business for which changing course really is like turning around a supertanker? It's big oil. At the beginning of this year, the Western world's five large integrated energy companies were talking about things like structural cost efficiencies, consistent delivery, and superior shareholder returns despite declining oil prices. Those are hardly words that send investors' pulses racing. Then war with Iran delivered a price windfall more quickly than business plans could adjust to. Compared with last year, the group is expected to generate about $75 billion more free cash flow in 2026. Figuring out what to do with the extra money is a nice problem to have, but still a problem. Investors tend to think of dividends and buybacks as ways of returning cash to shareholders. Paying down borrowings is an equally valid route to enhancing owners' wealth. BP stands out in addressing that part of its balance sheet. It was the most indebted of its peers at the beginning of this year, and new management pledged to fix that by selling assets and halting stock buybacks. During the second quarter, BP cut various financial liabilities, which include debt, hybrid debt, leases, and settlement payments for the Deepwater Horizon disaster, by $7 billion. Analysts surveyed by FactSet expect net debt for the five supermajor combined to fall by $70 billion between 2025 and 2028. The transformation of smaller, pure-play drillers and refiners will be more dramatic. Expand Energy and Valero are seeing net cash on balance sheets by 2028. Then what? It's tempting to drill, baby, drill, especially with exploration costs and shale patch break-even prices becoming more reasonable. But sinking much more money than planned into major oil and gas projects is hard to justify unless there's a strong case that commodity prices can stay higher for longer. And drilling too much today could produce its own bust tomorrow. In addition to buying back more of their own shares, companies could use cash to start buying one another. Deals tend to be announced when prices are moderate rather than historically high or low. The last big super major takeover was Chevron's $53 billion deal for Hess, an all-stock deal announced in 2023 and completed last summer. A year earlier, Exxon closed its $60 billion acquisition of Pioneer Natural Resources, also for stock. Healthy balance sheets made smaller all-cash acquisitions in the single-digit billions of dollars more likely. That may be especially tempting in the next 2.5 years before the next president takes office. It's a window of opportunity for more consolidation while U.S. antitrust enforcement is still energy industry friendly. One way or another, more cash is headed shareholders' way. Some will be gradual, but expect some to arrive in big chunks amid press releases touting synergies and world-class assets. George.
1: CEOs get second chances despite misconduct, as written by Chip Cutter and Lauren Weber. L3Harris Technologies chief executive is out because of misconduct allegations, and it isn't the first time. More than a decade ago, Christer Kubasik resigned from Lockheed Martin because he was accused of having a relationship with a subordinate. His trajectory highlights a familiar pattern. Far from experiencing a career ender, executives accused of code of conduct violations sometimes go on to land new leadership positions at different companies. Witness the two CEO roles, Brian Kuzarnich has had at smaller companies since resigning as Intel CEO in 2018 after the company said he'd had a previous relationship with a coworker, or Mark Hurd's tenure at Oracle after claims of misconduct while leading Hewlett-Packard. As L3Harris is now encountering, looking past misconduct allegations at previous employers can backfire. The defense contractor's stock fell nearly 5% Monday on the news of the unceremonious exit, though the company didn't specify the reason and emphasized that it wasn't due to issues regarding the company's financial reporting or operational performance. If you're bored and you're trying to make a decision, you will look past things, said Peter Crist, chairman of executive recruitment firm Crist Holder Associates. Yet even when corporate boards are tempted to draw a line between an executive's personal issues and professional capabilities, you can't divorce them, he added. Neither L3Harris nor Kubasik responded to requests for comment. At the time of his Lockheed Martin departure, he expressed remorse for his actions. I regret that my conduct in this matter did not meet the standards to which I have always held myself, he said in a 2012 statement. Despite the greater accountability that boards have come to hold CEOs to over the years, especially with workplace relationships, those standards can be fuzzier for incoming CEO candidates. Some boards are willing to tolerate prior indiscretions depending on the industry and specific circumstances, executive recruiters and corporate governance experts say. Often boards will ignore past mistakes if they think the executive won't create messes on their own watch, said Janine Yancey, an employment lawyer and founder of HR compliance firm M-Train. Their bigger worries are whether the executives executive has been involved in business malfeasance or behavior that harmed the company's financials or reputation. Steve.
0: Home Depot sales increase in quarter. Retailer also backs its full-year outlook as earnings come in above analyst views. Article by Connor Hart. Homeowners took on smaller spring maintenance projects during the recent quarter, despite continuing economic uncertainty, driving Home Depot sales higher and giving the company confidence to back its full-year guidance. Chief Financial Officer Richard McPhail said consumers took on a variety of spring-focused do-it-yourself projects, including such as remulching their landscaping and upgrading their patios, while professional contractors completed decking, electrical, and plumbing jobs. Still, steep interest rates and continued inflation continue to keep homeowners from taking out debt to tackle larger, months-long renovations, he added. They are engaged in smaller projects, but we haven't yet seen that combination of factors that unlocks larger projects, McPhail said. Home Depot is focusing on what it can control while operating in a dynamic environment, he said. The company has made changes to its stores, evolving its staffing model and launching new technology, including artificial intelligence, to better support its business. The company also is investing in its fulfillment network, working to provide consumers with the quickest possible delivery service and contractors with greater control over delivery timing. The company has expanded its express delivery service nationwide, meaning nearly everything in the store can be delivered in 3 hours or less, McPhail said. Comparable sales, which account for store openings and closings, grew 1.7% in the second quarter, topping the 0.9% increase that analysts polled by FactSet expected. Net sales climbed 5.7% to $47.86 billion, also ahead of Wall Street models. Profit increased to $4.77 billion, or $4.79 a share, for the 3 months ended August 2nd. On an adjusted basis, earnings of $4.92 a share topped analyst views of $4.73 a share. The increase has exceeded the company's expectations. It came as a welcome surprise for Home Depot, which, along with other home improvement chains, has struggled against an essentially frozen housing market for the past several years, McPhail said. Home improvement retailers rely on housing turnover to drive sales, since homeowners often undertake remodeling projects before selling or after buying a home. There are three components of housing affordability: home prices and appreciation, income growth, and mortgage rates. We haven't seen mortgage rates move in our favor, but we do know that incomes are growing faster than home price appreciation, McPhail said. So there's a little bit of progress there. The progress gave Home Depot the confidence to reaffirm its outlook for the year, which calls for net sales to climb 2.5% to 4.5% for the comparable sales to be flat to up 2%. The company said tariff refunds would help offset higher fuel and production costs. The quarterly results came after Home Depot last week said Ted Decker, its chief executive, would take a temporary medical leave of absence. McPhail, alongside Anne Marie Campbell, the senior executive vice president of U.S. stores and operations, will oversee operations during his absence. We wish Ted a quick recovery, and we look forward to welcoming him back within the next few months, McPhail said. Anne Marie and I have worked together for more than 20 years, and we're here to cover for Ted until he returns. George.
1: New law gives factory-built homes lift. Legislation makes them cheaper and easier to build, but obstacles remain. It's written by Lily Bell Poling. Homes built in factories have long been stuck at the fringe of the U.S. housing market. Now supporters are cheering a new federal housing law that should make it easier and cheaper to build modular and manufactured homes. Modular homes are built in pieces at a factory and assembled on site, and they often appear quite similar to traditional stick-built houses. Manufactured homes, often referred to as mobile homes or trailers, are built entirely at a factory and shipped whole to their destination. The new law aims to slash some of the red tape associated with both of these alternative housing types. One provision, which removes the requirement that manufactured homes come with a permanent steel frame used for transporting the houses, means that they can be built for roughly $5,000 to $10,000 less than before, according to Andrew Justice, a housing policy researcher at the Niskanen Center. For some homes, those savings to home buyers could equal more than 10% of the original cost. Other provisions in the bill direct the Department of Housing and Urban Development, or HUD, to identify financing barriers to modular housing and study the utility of implementing a federal standardized building code for modular housing, similar to what exists for manufactured homes. Modular construction often receives outsized attention compared with its relatively small footprint because some housing analysts suggest that its mass production could offer a solution to America's housing crisis. The new law provides a glimmer of hope that the federal government was moving to streamline that production. America's really, really behind, and this is a huge, huge opportunity in America, especially with a roughly around 7 million home unit shortage that the country faces right now, said Mark Turnbull, the founder and chief executive of St. Louis-based Module Building Systems. According to U.S. Census Bureau data, 102,700 units of manufactured housing were shipped last year, and 37,528 modular units were completed in 2024. Modular housing tends to look quite similar to traditionally built homes, but some buyers remain wary about living in a house that was built in a factory, especially because they often confuse modular homes with the manufactured ones more commonly called mobile homes. I would have never guessed it was modular until I got inside, said Tom Schmidt, a 44-year-old appraiser who has lived in a modular home in Pennsylvania for 16 years. It was a nice big house. It had some nice amenities and stuff with it, so that was really the appeal. Schmidt only realized the house was modular after going down to the basement where he could look up and see where the modules of the house were connected together. Still, even with momentum from the new housing law, many industry leaders say this federal assistance won't go far enough. National housing policy can only do so much in a country made up of a patchwork of disjointed state and local building regulations. Steve.
0: Diesel prices soar as purchases compete for diminished supply. Article by Julia Petroni. Diesel buyers are competing for a shrinking supply amid disruptions in Russia and the Middle East, with the U.S. at the center of a scramble that could intensify into the winter. The squeeze across the global refined product markets, where gasoline, diesel, and jet fuel compete for the same refinery capacity, is pushing prices higher. The benchmark price for European diesel hit $167 a barrel late last week, compared with about $87 a barrel a year earlier, according to data collected by price reporting agency OPIS, which is owned by Dow Jones. the diesel crack spread in Northwest Europe, the premium of diesel over crude, was at around $90 a barrel on Friday, compared with an average of $24 a barrel last year. Russia, traditionally one of the world's largest exporters of refined fuels, had to cut domestic fuel production and restrict diesel exports after sustained Ukrainian attacks on its refineries. That has left major buyers such as Brazil and Turkey to compete with Europe for replacement cargoes from the U.S. and India. In the Middle East, the war has curtailed flows to the Strait of Hormuz, a critical waterway that carries large volumes of Gulf oil and refined products. At the same time, China has yet to resume petroleum product exports to Asia at normal levels because of concerns about potential shortages at home. As a result, Europe has increasingly relied on U.S. exports. American refiners are capitalizing on extraordinary refining margins, sending more fuel into international markets. Exports of distillate fuel, which includes diesel, heating oil, and other products, rose to 1.9 million barrels a day in the first week of August, the highest weekly number on record. The surge is helping fill a widening global supply gap, but it is leaving the domestic market with a thinner cushion, with inventories at the lowest level for this time of year in three decades. Those flows are drawing down already tight U.S. inventories, the only major hub open for business, creating a global competition for fuel that is pushing diesel cracks back toward record seasonal highs, analysts at Bank of America said. When Iran effectively closed Hormuz after the war with the U.S. started on February 28th, refiners shifted production toward jet fuel amid fears of a global shortage, tightening diesel supplies in the process. That is because jet fuel and diesel are both middle distillates derived from crude oil, limiting refiners' ability to boost one without reducing the other. A sustained shortage can raise costs across the economy, as higher diesel prices can feed into freight rates, food prices, construction costs, and consumer fuel bills. The timing is unfavorable. The Northern Hemisphere is entering harvest season, where farmers consume large quantities of diesel to run tractors and other machinery. Heating fuel demand typically increases as temperatures fall later in the year, while refineries will begin seasonal maintenance, temporarily taking some production capacity offline. George.
1: Goldman Sachs to buy real estate investment firm, turned by Gareth Vipers. Goldman Sachs said it had reached an agreement to buy private real estate investment firm LCN Capital Partners in a deal worth up to $410 million. LCN, which manages roughly $3 billion in assets, is a commercial real estate investor that specializes in sale-leaseback transactions. Under sale leasebacks, LCN buys properties from other companies and rents it right back to them, with the tenant paying taxes and other expenses. Goldman will pay about $260 million up front for the firm, with an additional $150 million contingent on its future performance, the company said Tuesday. Roughly 80% of the total consideration will be paid in stock. The deal is expected to close by the end of the year. LCN targets investments ranging from $20 to $400 million across North America and Europe, according to its website. The company focuses on properties that include industrial, office, retail, and special purposes. The York-based firm was co-founded in 2011 by Ed LaPuma, who previously ran W.P. Carey's international arm. The deal sees Goldman targeting a fast-growing segment of the real estate market that has drawn asset managers seeking a blend of property ownership and corporate credit. In a net lease investment, the investor owns the property while the tenant pays rent and typically covers expenses such as taxes, insurance, and maintenance. LCN's differentiated platform is highly attractive for our asset and wealth management clients who want diversified sources of returns, and offers corporate clients and innovative capital solutions, Goldman Chief Executive David Solomon said. Steve.
0: Car insurance premiums can fall further. The soft market is pleasing to inflation watchers, but less so to shareholders. Falling car insurance prices are helping to cool off inflation data. Looking under the hood at insurers suggests they can keep going in that direction for a while. Insurance is a cyclical business, featuring hard markets of rising premium rates leading to higher profitability, followed by soft markets of lower rates eating into those profits, and so on. Right now, it is a softening market in auto insurance. Car insurers are dropping many rates to help them grow after surges of premiums in the aftermath of the pandemic. The July Consumer Price Index showed motor vehicle insurance falling 4.5%, the fastest drop since 2020, when the pandemic led to a plunge in driving. It was the third month in a row of year-over-year declines and a reversal from the double-digit rises seen from 2022 to 2025. But the question for the Federal Reserve and other inflation watchers is how long the soft market cycle will last. Because within the CPI report, there was one reason to expect rate drops to be short-lived: rising auto repair costs. It was inflation in those costs that helped cause underwriters' profits to drop after the pandemic, forcing them to ask regulators for big rate increases. Motor vehicle maintenance and repair costs in the July CPI were up 6.6% from a year ago, only a small slowdown from June's sharp 7% rise. The rise isn't a fluke. While some industries are anticipating tariff refunds following the Supreme Court's decision, others, such as auto parts, can remain subject to President Trump's levies under different legal authorities. Section 232 tariffs are weighing on the auto sector, with higher motor vehicle parts and equipment prices spilling over into motor vehicle maintenance and repair. So this isn't likely a one-off, wrote economists at RBC. However, there is still quite a bit of cushion for insurers to continue to lower some rates before their margins become too narrow for comfort. For insurers such as Allstate, Hartford, Progressive, and Travelers, combined ratios in personal auto insurance, which measure low costs and claim expenses as a percentage of premiums, are still in the low to high 80% range of the second quarter. That is well below the 100% level. That means insurers are paying out more than they take in. And below the low to mid 90% range, where for-profit insurers often tend to aim over time. There's a lot of margin to consume before companies get worried, said KBW analyst Meyer Shields. We're not seeing repair inflation fast enough to deter companies from still aiming to grow faster. For now, property and casualty insurers underwriting profitability across auto and other lines is expected to stay stable through next year. Economist at the Swiss Re Institute in July projected that overall P&C combined ratios in the U.S. would be 95% this year, up from 94% last year. Swiss Re Institute economists project that ratio will move to just over 100% in 2027. But the industry has run above that level for years, at times in the past. Higher for longer interest rates could help offset lower underwriting income by boosting investment income also. George.
1: 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Please be sure to join us again tomorrow for another edition of the Wall Street Journal. Have a great day.
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0: 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Our mailing address is 3209 Virginia Avenue, Fort Pierce, Florida, 34981. 3209 Virginia Avenue, Fort Pierce, Florida, 34981. 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
1: This is Ann reading from the Washington Post on Wednesday, August 19th. U.S. debt is set to hit $40 trillion months earlier than expected as bond yields rise. By Steve Thompson and Riley Began. The U.S. national debt is likely to surpass $40 trillion this week, months earlier than forecasters previously expected, in part because of billions of dollars in lost revenue from President Donald Trump's invalidated tariffs. The lost revenue has forced the Treasury Department to borrow more rapidly to cover the nation's bills. 6 months ago, the nonpartisan Congressional Budget Office, CBO, projected that total borrowing would top out at $39.4 trillion this fiscal year, but on Monday, Treasury reported that the debt stood at $39.9 trillion and counting. The faster accumulation of debt comes at a perilous moment. An array of concerns, including inflation, the war in Iran, and rising debt levels around the world, are driving investors to dump government bonds. On Tuesday, the interest rates that investors demanded on 30-year U.S. Treasury bonds spiked to their highest level in nearly two decades. This year, annual interest payments on the debt are projected to top $1 trillion, according to the CBO, about the size of the Pentagon budget. More rapid borrowing also means the next deadline for raising the legal debt limit is likely to arrive ahead of schedule. Just last year, Congress set the debt limit at $41.1 trillion. Budget analysts now say borrowing could hit that threshold by early next year, forcing lawmakers either to suspend it or raise it again to avoid the risk of an economy-shaking default. Trump is already focused on the debt limit, which has repeatedly plunged Washington into a dangerous game of legislative chicken. Late last month, the president urged the Senate to address the ever-looming debt ceiling disaster before leaving town for its August recess. Senate leaders did not comply, but Majority Leader John Thune, Republican South Dakota, told reporters at the time that we'll have to be dealing with it. He added, $40 trillion in debt. Seems to me that should get our attention. For the past quarter century, the national debt has grown under both parties. Through the tax cuts of the George W. Bush era, the wars in Iraq and Afghanistan, the Great Recession, the 2017 Trump tax cuts, and the nearly $2 trillion Biden administration initiative to prop up the economy during the coronavirus pandemic. Trump pledged during his first campaign in 2016 to eliminate the debt within 8 years. Instead, it has doubled since he first took office. This year, the gap between the spending and revenue was already expected to approach $2 trillion. The CBO reported in February. Days later, the U.S. Supreme Court struck down Trump's Liberation Day tariffs, cutting federal revenue by an estimated $250 billion. The Treasury has also increased borrowing lately to build up its cash reserves. Military spending tied to the conflict with Iran could add more to the debt in the months ahead, according to the Bipartisan Policy Center, a nonpartisan Washington think tank that tracks federal spending. Our current fiscal trajectory is plainly unsustainable, and that's the best-case scenario, BBC President and CEO Margaret Spellings said in a statement. AI disruption, a recession, global war, or any number of other events could quickly push us over the edge from a challenge into a full-blown crisis. Even in the rosiest scenarios, we're speeding toward a cliff and refusing to turn the wheel. In an email, White House spokesman Kush Desai said that the Trump administration remains focused on slashing waste, fraud, and abuse across the federal government while accelerating economic growth, policies that will get America's debt-to-GDP ratio trending in the right direction. So far, Washington lawmakers have raised or suspended the debt limit every time it has been reached, but often after dramatic deadline-pushing partisan battles. Even these near misses have rattled markets and carried a price. Standard & Poor's, Fitch, and Moody's have each downgraded the credit rating of U.S. government debt since 2011, moves tied at least partly to debt ceiling brinksmanship. Congress last raised the debt limit in quieter fashion, adding $5 trillion to the debt ceiling as part of the One Big Beautiful Bill Act, the Republicans' marquee tax and spending law. Measures to raise the debt ceiling often include spending cuts aimed at reducing the annual budget deficit. But the One Big Beautiful Bill Act, which Trump signed in July 2025, did the opposite. That law added $4.7 trillion to projected deficits over the next decade, according to CBO estimates. According to preliminary projections by the BBC, Washington is on track to next hit the debt limit between late

in December before the new Congress is seated in January. Otherwise, they could be forced to make policy concessions to Democrats that Republicans in the White House would prefer not to make. But raising the debt ceiling could prove challenging even under total GOP control, especially in the House, where the GOP holds a slim majority. Party leaders would be forced to win over their first fiscal hawks, who have previously revolted when a debt ceiling increase was not accompanied by an agreement to cut spending. You have to raise the debt limit just the same way that you have to pay your credit card bill, said Mark Goldwine, senior policy director for the Committee for a Responsible Federal Budget, a nonpartisan group focused on deficit reduction. It reflects spending choices you've already made, he said. But if you keep getting credit card bills that are more than you can afford, it's probably a good time to reassess how much you're spending or to get a second job, right? Annual interest payments on the debt now consume about 19% of federal revenue, according to the Peter G. Peterson Foundation, a nonpartisan group that tracks the debt and advocates for fiscal discipline, and are projected to climb to 26% by 2036. Interest costs are paying for your past, not paying for your future, said Peterson Foundation Chief Executive Michael Peterson, and unfairly burden future generations. It's immoral, too, year after year, trillion after trillion, just keep borrowing the money, not paying your bills for immediate consumption, and deferring not only the principal balance, but the interest costs onto our kids and grandkids, he said. Peterson pointed to Social Security as a preview of what happens when Washington puts off big problems. Unless Congress acts, the program's trust fund is projected to become insolvent in 2032, triggering an automatic 22% cut in benefits. Can a democracy that's run by all of us collectively make tough decisions to sacrifice in the short term for long-term benefit? Peterson said the political system hasn't risen to this challenge in recent decades. Trump seeks to open millions of acres of national forests to roads, by Jake Spring. The Trump administration Tuesday proposed a full repeal of a rule that for decades has prevented road building and logging inside tens of millions of acres of near-pristine national forests, a move that environmental advocates fear could fragment already threatened woodlands. The Agriculture Department said that the 2001 Roadless Area Conservation Rule, often called the Roadless Rule, was outdated and that greater flexibility was needed to combat the growing threat of wildfires on public land. Roads can provide greater access for firefighting crews and can serve as fire breaks. Our forests can't afford another decade of inaction. Across the country, we've watched preventable conditions, overgrown stands, insect outbreaks and disease, turn healthy landscapes into tinderboxes, Agriculture Secretary Brooke Rollins said in a statement. For too long, outdated restrictions have kept tens of millions of forested acres off limits to the very treatments that improve forest health and reduce wildfire risk to our communities, she added. The existing rule also prohibits commercial logging in areas that the Forest Service has officially designated as inventoried roadless areas or areas of national forest deemed to be generally undeveloped. Advocacy groups criticize the move as opening up vast areas of largely untouched forests to degradation. They argue the changes could lead to more fires as humans, who are the cause of 9 out of 10 fires, gain easier access to remote areas of national forest through new roadways. Opening our backcountry forests to more roads and development, and therefore more ignitions, is also not a wildfire solution and never will be, Josh Hicks, conservation campaign director at the Wilderness Society, said in a statement. Wildfires have become an increasingly large part of the Forest Service's job as climate change ramps up the intensity of the blazes. In mid-July, federal fire officials declared the highest level of fire preparedness, the earliest they have raised the alert level that high in 10 years. Earlier this month, major fires in Washington State forced evacuation in Spokane. The proposal will be
opened for public

0: public comment for 30 days, after which USDA can make revisions and finalize the policy. The repeal of the rule is sure to face legal challenges if it is finalized, as several groups vowed to sue after Rollins said last year she intended to rescind the policy. The protections currently apply to more than 44 million acres of inventoried roadless area out of the 193 million acres in the National Forest System, according to USDA, which houses the Forest Service. Rescinding the rule would also open up these areas to logging. More than 95% of those areas are in the western state of Alaska, Arizona, California, Montana, Nevada, New Mexico, Oregon, Utah, Washington State, and Wyoming, the department said. The proposed repeal would not affect Colorado and Idaho, which have state-level roadless restrictions. Repealing the roadless rule goes further than policies from President Donald Trump's first term to allow development in national forests. In 2020, the Trump administration exempted Tongass National Forest in Alaska from roadless protections, which Alaska Republicans argued would help the state economy, opening up 9.3 million acres to logging. USDA said in its statement that the repeal would allow individual forest managers to make decisions tailored to the land they are overseeing without mandating road building or timber production. Last year, Trump issued an executive order mandating that the Agriculture and Interior Departments increase timber production to reduce wildfire risk and boost exports. Montana, Utah, and Wyoming's governors praised the repeal in a joint statement with USDA. For 25 years, the heavy thumb of Washington, D.C. has hindered Montana's ability to properly manage wildfire risks and road development on nearly 60% of Forest Service land across the Treasure State, Montana Governor Greg Gianforte said. Today's long overdue decision will empower states like Montana to pursue proper forest management on federal lands with local communities in mind. Environmental advocates worried this flexibility will essentially remove a barrier to mining and logging that will destroy critical wildlife habitat. The roadless area conservation rule is the only thing preventing much of our wildest remaining national forests from industrial development, said Alex Craven, forest campaign manager at the Sierra Club. These forests offer critical habitat for wildlife, providing clean, fresh air and water for millions, and contains vast swaths of the last remaining old-growth forests in the country, Craven said. Politics drove anti-Semitism probes against Ivy League schools, DOJ whistleblower says. By Jeremy Robach and Danielle Douglas Gabriel. The Trump administration task force charged with investigating anti-Semitism on Ivy League campuses pressured universities into punitive settlements despite turning up little to no evidence of systemic abuse, according to a whistleblower complaint made public Tuesday. The complaint, filed by Haley Van Arum, a former career attorney in the Justice Department's Civil Rights Division, who said she was involuntarily detailed to work on the probes last year, alleged that the outcomes of investigations into schools like Harvard, Brown, and Columbia were predetermined without regard to the evidence in a politically mandated effort to suspend their government funding and grab headlines. When career attorneys raised objections that the evidence did not support the administration's positions or the tactics it was pursuing, including targeting Muslim professors for interviews, they were overruled and ignored, she said. Ms. Van Arum and other DOJ assignees repeatedly warned that funding suspensions lacked legal basis and that evidence did not support findings of violations at Brown, Van Arum's attorneys wrote in the 25-page filing, adding, in the case of Columbia and Harvard, no complete investigation was conducted. Van Arum left the Justice Department in May 2025, her attorneys said, because she was unwilling to be made vulnerable to further participation in politically motivated investigations unsupported by facts and contrary to law. Her disclosures Tuesday could bolster concerns raised by critics that the administration's self-proclaimed push to combat anti-Semitism on campus was, in fact, an effort to punish schools it deemed ideologically opposed to its agenda. Van Arum's account raised questions about past settlements the administration has struck with universities under investigation, as well as pending probes that have yet to be resolved. A spokesperson for the Justice Department said it stands behind the integrity of these investigations. Van Arum's attorneys filed her complaint Monday with the Republican chairs and senior Democrats on the House and Senate Judiciary Committees. The document was released Tuesday by Representative Jamie Raskin, Maryland, the top Democrat on the House Judiciary Committee. From the start of the Trump administration's ferocious attack on universities, it has been apparent that its investigations have been structured deliberately to harass and intimidate rather than protect anyone from discrimination, Raskin said in a letter to Harmeet K. Dillon, head of the Justice Department's Civil Rights Division. Since President Donald Trump's return to the White House last year, he has waged an aggressive campaign to crack down on anti-Jewish bias as well as diversity, equity, and inclusion at the nation's most prestigious schools, cutting off billions of dollars in research funding to bring universities to heel. Large-scale pro-Palestinian protests erupted on many college campuses following the October 7, 2023 terrorist attacks by Hamas and Israel's scorched earth retaliatory invasion of Gaza. Amid those demonstrations, some Jewish students have alleged schools have done little to protect them from targeting and harassment. Universities have generally said they are working to find the right balance between the First Amendment rights of protesters and the safety of the students. The effort has also divided the Jewish community, with some members welcoming Trump's high-profile push against anti-Semitism and others criticizing it as pretext to undermine free speech in educational institutions. These attacks unleashed an unprecedented wave of vile anti-Semitic discrimination, vandalism, and violence against our citizens, especially in our schools and on our campuses, Trump wrote in an executive order establishing the task force just days into his second term. DOJ and the other agencies involved, including the Departments of Health and Human Services and Education, made it clear their first priority was universities. Attorneys for Van Arum said in her complaint that she was among a number of Justice Department lawyers involuntarily pulled from jobs investigating pressing civil rights matters and detailed in February 2025 to HHS to pursue anti-Semitism concerns. Her complaint primarily focused on the group's investigations of three Ivy League universities, Harvard, Columbia, and Brown. In the case of Brown, Van Arum alleged her team was surprised to discover the administration had blocked more than $500 million in federal funding to the school before its investigation was complete. In the end, she alleged her team did not find evidence to support the administration's claims that the university leaders had systematically violated Title VI of the Civil Rights Act, which prohibits discrimination based on race, color, or national origin in its dealings with Jewish students. But a top HHS official on the task force, Daniel Shee, reportedly told its members that there's no way we're going to get a letter of no violation cleared by administration higher-ups and pushed the task force to pursue a settlement with the university instead, Van Arum's lawyers said. Van Arum also said she and other task force members were asked to interview Muslim professors on the campus, not because of any complaints lodged against them, but to see what they might say in hopes that it could be cast as anti-Semitic. Brown, in July 2025, opted to settle with the Justice Department, agreeing to spend $50 million over 10 years on workforce development programs in Rhode Island, where the school is based, while admitting no wrongdoing. An HHS spokesperson did not immediately respond to requests for comment on Van Arum's claims Tuesday. Brian Clark, a spokesperson for Brown, did not comment on the whistleblower's allegations, but in a statement Tuesday, he stressed that Brown was never informed of any finding that the university had violated the law despite its decision to settle. A freeze on funding for the university's federally responded medical and health sciences research had posed enormous challenges for Brown's research mission and financial sustainability, and if left unaddressed, would have undermined our ability to conduct life-saving research and to offer our students a world-class education, Clark said. In the case of Columbia, Van Arum said DOJ's representatives on the task force were given only hours to review claims that officials hoped to cite to justify an administration finding that the university had violated Jewish students' civil rights. In some cases, she suggested the claims involved little more than activist expression of support for Palestinians. My main concern is that a lot of these examples involve protected speech, and this document should not imply that those incidents are the basis of a Title VI violations, she wrote at the time about the Columbia allegations in a message quoted in her complaint. Nevertheless, the task force pressed on, securing a settlement from Columbia in July 2025, with the school agreeing to pay more than $200 million over 3 years for the alleged violations. A deal that resulted in the restoration of nearly $400 million in research grants that had previously been frozen by the administration. Trump administration officials hoped similar pressures would convince officials at Harvard to settle, Van Arum said. According to her complaint, early drafts of a proposed settlement with the school included provisions that went well beyond addressing anti-Semitism, such as ending DEI programs, installing a provost to oversee curriculum, and putting endowment money into trusts the government could seize. Sean Keaveney, then the general counsel at HHS, told task force members he believed Harvard would settle because they are over a barrel, Van Arum said. Keaveney has since left the agency and now serves as chief counsel at the U.S. Food and Drug Administration. Harvard, however, took the case to court and won, and in many respects, Van Arum's claims Tuesday supported the arguments university lawyers had been making in court for months, that the task force's accusations were driven by political considerations. Last year, a federal judge reversed more than $2.6 billion in cuts in federal research funding to the school, accusing the Trump administration of using anti-Semitism as a smokescreen for a targeted, ideologically motivated assault on this country's premier universities. Last week, another judge dismissed an administration lawsuit accusing Harvard of ignoring harassment of Jewish students, saying the incidents described were too isolated and episodic to support claims of systemic violations. Harvard's legal victories and Van Arum's statements could affect the responses of universities still facing scrutiny by the task force. Last year, the task force sent warnings to 60 schools and promised to visit 10 campuses as part of its investigations into incidents of alleged anti-Semitism. Asked Tuesday to comment on Van Arum's complaints, several of those schools, including the University of California at Berkeley, declined to comment. Backlash in Michigan complicates Democrats' road to retaking the Senate. By Theodore Meyer. Abdul El Said's victory in Michigan's Democratic primary has complicated Senate Minority Leader Chuck Schumer's plans to help Democrats retake the Senate in November, tying his party's fortunes to a candidate some Democrats in Michigan say they cannot support, even if it means costing Democrats the Senate majority. Michigan is crucial for Democrats. The party's path to a Senate majority leader relies on holding the state and all of its other current seats, as well as flipping four Republican-held seats, including at least two seats in states that Donald Trump won by double-digit margins in 2024. If El Said loses in Michigan, which Trump carried by less than 2 points in 2024, Democrats would need to flip a fifth Republican seat in deep red territory. Schumer backed Representative Haley Stevens over El Said in the primary, saying he thought she had a better chance of winning in November. The New York Democrat endorsed El Said after the primary, and the two men have spoken about working together to hold the seat, but they have pronounced differences about Israel. Schumer, the first Jewish Senate leader, has spoken out against rising anti-Semitism in both parties. He is a longtime ally of Israel, even as he has castigated Israeli Prime Minister Benjamin Netanyahu. El-Sayed has said he is as committed to Jewish safety as he is to the safety of his daughters. But his blistering criticism of Israel during the primary alarmed many Jewish voters in Michigan who say he has not done enough to denounce anti-Semitism. El-Sayed's challenges run deep enough that three Democratic donors in Michigan are hosting a fundraiser for his Republican opponent, former Congressman Mike Rogers, on Tuesday evening, according to an invitation obtained by the Washington Post. One of them, Brian Hermelin, wrote in an email to potential donors last week that El-Sayed's rhetoric on Israel and toward Jews meant he could not support him. A party has to understand that there are consequences when it moves away from the values that brought us to it, Hermelin wrote. For me, this Senate race is that point. In an interview, Schumer acknowledged he disagreed with El-Sayed on Israel and other issues, but said they would work together to win in Michigan. He did not answer directly when asked whether he viewed anything El-Sayed has said or done as anti-Semitic. I think he makes an effort to fight anti-Semitism, even though his views on Israel are much different than mine, Schumer said. Some Jewish voters in Michigan are not convinced. How can any leader like Schumer not even talk about concerns that he has? Asher Lopatin, a rabbi in suburban Detroit who said he typically votes Democratic, said in an interview, "It's been very disappointing, to say the very least. I think it's been infuriating for Jews here." Other Jewish voters in Michigan support El-Sayed or remain open to voting for him. But losing even some of the state's Jewish voters could endanger Democrats' hold on the seat in a close race. Jewish voters represent about 1.4% of the electorate in Michigan, according to Brandeis University's American Jewish Population Project. Senator Elissa Slotkin, Democrat Michigan, won her race in 2024 by less than 0.4 percentage points. The race has put Schumer in a tough position. On one hand, he has called out those who on the left who are too complacent or forgiving about those who exhibit anti-Semitism within their ranks. On the other, he often describes Democrats as having a Big Ten party capacious enough to include Senator John Fetterman, Democrat, Pennsylvania, an ardent defender of Israel, as well as the country's critics. El-Sayed's public criticism of Schumer, whom he suggested during the primary that he did not want to see remain as the Democratic leader in the Senate, has not made it easier. "If you're Chuck Schumer, I'm pretty damn dangerous," El-Sayed said last month. El-Sayed's campaign declined an interview request. Though Senator Schumer and I may have deep disagreement on a number of important issues, we both understand how critical it is to win Michigan and defeat Mike Rogers, El-Sayed said in a statement to the Post. I appreciate his pragmatism. Michigan is not the only primary that has not gone Schumer's way. Maine Governor Janet Mills, whom Schumer recruited to challenge Senator Susan Collins' Republican, suspended her campaign before the primary, ceding the nomination to Graham Plattner, an oysterman and Marine Corps veteran who criticized Schumer. Plattner's campaign imploded last month after he was accused of sexual assault. He has denied the allegations. Democrats replaced Plattner on the ballot with Troy Jackson, a former state Senate president. Like Plattner, Jackson has criticized Schumer, telling the New York Times that he would not support him as the Senate Democratic leader. But Schumer has embraced Jackson, describing him as a much stronger candidate than Plattner. "There are so many negative issues against Collins. She's always going to try to change the subject. And with Plattner, she had ample opportunities to change the subject," Schumer said in the interview. "She's going to have a rough time attacking Jackson." Two polls conducted since Plattner dropped out have found Jackson with narrow leads over Collins. Blake Kernan, a Collins campaign spokeswoman, said in a statement that Collins is not all consumed with attacking her opponent and is focused on contrasting her record in office to Jackson's. Schumer's other recruits have fared better. Former Governor Roy Cooper is leading in polls in the race for an open Republican-held seat in North Carolina. Two other Schumer recruits, former Senator Sherrod Brown in Ohio and former Congresswoman Mary Peltola in Alaska, have helped make those Republican-leaning states into battlegrounds. And Democrats are running competitively in two other red states, Iowa and Texas. Leader Schumer has put Democrats in a very strong position to take back the Senate, Senator Sheldon Whitehouse, Democrat, Rhode Island, said in a statement. This map was unthinkable a year ago. But Michigan, where Democratic Senator Gary Peters is not running for re-election, has emerged as a potential problem for Democrats. The state has not elected a Republican senator in more than three decades, but a Fox News poll of registered voters conducted after the primary found Rogers leading El-Sayed 51% to 47%. 10% of Democrats say they were extremely concerned that El-Sayed, a progressive endorsed by Senator Bernie Sanders, independent Vermont, holds positions that are too extreme, and 8% said they plan to vote for Rogers. El-Sayed's victory over Stevens has given Republicans renewed confidence that they will hold the Senate majority, even as Trump's approval ratings languish and gas prices remain high. If Republicans flip Michigan, it is nearly statistically impossible for Schumer to recapture the majority, Alex Latcham, who runs Senate Leadership Fund, the flagship Republican super PAC in Senate races, said in an interview. Schumer said he was confident El-Sayed would win, citing the enthusiasm of his supporters. Still, Schumer and J.B. Porsche, the president of Senate Majority PAC, the lead Democratic super PAC in Senate races, both disputed that Democrats had no shot at retaking the majority without Michigan. A path to winning back the Senate clearly goes through Michigan, but we have a whole bunch of different paths, Schumer said. Few Democrats have spoken out more forcefully against anti-Semitism than Schumer, who published a book last year, Anti-Semitism in America, A Warning, witnessing growing anti-Semitism on the left in the wake of October 7, 2023 attack on Israel and the war in Gaza, Schumer wrote, has been extremely painful. The politics of Israel have shifted rapidly among Democrats since 2023, and El-Sayed's calls for ending unconditional military aid to Israel and other countries are popular. 55% of Michigan voters support cutting off military aid to Israel, and 44% oppose it, according to the Fox News poll. In interviews, though, Jewish voters in Michigan said their concerns were rooted in how El-Sayed talked about Judaism and Israel. El-Sayed has not directly said whether he believes Israel has the right to exist, though he said on CNN after the primary that he believes in equal rights to peace, dignity, and self-determination for Jewish Israelis and Palestinians alike. Jewish Democrats also criticized El-Sayed for campaigning with Hassan Piker, a streamer who has said that Hamas, the Palestinian militant group responsible for the October 7th attack, is 1,000 times better than Israel. And they questioned his response to the March assault on Temple Israel in the Detroit suburbs. El-Sayed condemned the attacks on Temple Israel at the time, saying anti-Semitism has no place in our communities. But he also pointed out that members of the attacker's family had been killed in a recent Israeli airstrike in Lebanon. Hurt people, El-Sayed said in March, which some Jewish voters saw as justifying the assault on the synagogue. Hannon Liss, one of the Democratic donors who was hosting the fundraiser for Rogers, said those comments made it impossible for him to support El-Sayed. I don't think the Democratic Party should seek to gain a majority in the Senate with people like Abdul, Liss said. Some Jewish voters in Michigan are supporting El-Sayed, including Andy Levin, a former Democratic congressman who has been working to help shore up El-Sayed's support with the Jewish community. Like me, he hates the Netanyahu government, thinks it's a disaster, thinks it's committed genocide, thinks it's just doing such bad things in Lebanon and so forth, Levin said of El-Sayed. But I think he can communicate that he thinks both the Jewish people and the Palestinian people deserve self-determination. El-Sayed has spoken with at least some Jewish voters since the primary. He sat down with a small group last week in Detroit, according to Jessica Ducky Alexander, the chair of the Michigan Democratic Jewish Caucus, who said she left the meeting in between hopeless and hopeful. Peters, who endorsed Stevens but is now backing El-Saeed, said he heard from a lot of Jewish Democrats after the primary, but he predicted El-Saeed would prevail in a state where Trump is unpopular. "We're going to have a good Democratic year," Peters said. "There's going to be a tailwind, and I'm confident Abdul will be able to catch the wind and run a strong campaign." Pentagon weighing smaller U.S. military presence in Gulf once Iran war ends. By Noah Robertson, John Hudson, and Susanna George. The Pentagon is evaluating its military footprint in the Middle East in an early sign of the Iran war's potential to transform the U.S. presence in the region, according to eight people, including officials and others familiar with the matter. One of the key areas the Defense Department is assessing is whether to pull back troops from the Persian Gulf, where America's large overseas military bases have been battered by months of Iranian strikes, two people familiar with the ongoing analysis said. The damage to these facilities has prompted a once-in-a-generation chance for the Pentagon to consider its presence in the region. The Defense Department has already signaled that it might not rebuild its bases as they were before the conflict. The evaluation is being led by the Pentagon's policy office through a senior Pentagon official who, like others, spoke on the condition of anonymity to discuss the sensitive analysis, said that the Joint Staff and U.S. Central Command were also studying the issue. Defense Secretary Pete Hegseth had not yet ordered a formal review of U.S. posture in the region, the official said. Instead, the official cast the analysis as prudent planning that could eventually inform how the administration addresses whether to rebuild the bases damaging during the war. "Decisions are going to have to be made on some of this stuff," the official said. U.S. Central Command, which runs U.S. military operations in the Middle East, normally stations about 40,000 troops across almost 20 sites in a 1,500-mile arc from Jordan to Oman. Since early this year, the military has surged warships, fighters, air defense assets, and other scarce military equipment to the region to defend U.S. forces and carry out more than 13,000 strikes against Iran. America's largest and most permanent bases in the Middle East are in the Persian Gulf, where Bahrain hosts the headquarters of the U.S. Fifth Fleet and where other states, such as Kuwait, house Army and Air Force assets. Allies in the Gulf have for decades depended on U.S. forces for their defense. Any regional drawdown could leave states unable to defend themselves against Iranian attacks. Investing in domestic capabilities or partnering with other powers to offset the shortfall could take months to years. People familiar with the Pentagon's analysis said the issue is likely to intensify a debate between camps within the administration that support military interventions and others that have argued the Pentagon should curtail some of its security commitments to refocus on defending the U.S. homeland or deterring more powerful adversaries like China. The discussions have also involved Admiral Bradley Cooper, the head of U.S. Central Command, who supports deliberations about potentially moving U.S. troops west from the Persian Gulf, said a U.S. official. A spokesperson for U.S. Central Command declined to comment. Before the start of the war in February, U.S. Central Command evacuated many of its bases, judging them too vulnerable to Iranian missile and drone attacks to maintain normal staffing levels. Some of the shifts away from the major Gulf facilities might last after the war, a person familiar with the posture adjustments said. "Iran thinks we are in the traditional places," the person said, declining to specify the changes so as not to put U.S. service members at risk, "and we are not." Six U.S. service members were killed in a March strike on Port Shoaiba, a military facility in Kuwait, and more than 200 U.S. facilities have been damaged or destroyed during the conflict, the Washington Post reported in May. While defending its personnel in the region, the U.S. military has also expanded more than 1,000 sophisticated air defense interceptors, draining the Pentagon's stockpile of Patriot and Terminal high-altitude area defense missiles, the Post reported in March. The war really did highlight the vulnerability of U.S. forces in the region, said Michael Ratney, a former diplomat who served as the U.S. ambassador to Saudi Arabia and the deputy chief mission in Qatar. Moving troops and equipment further west to Jordan, Israel, or the Red Sea coast of Saudi Arabia could help alleviate some of the pressure, he argued, while noting the added distance wasn't a perfect solution to this problem. Iran has already demonstrated it can strike faraway targets in Jordan and Israel. Last month, an Iranian attack on Jordan killed 4 U.S. service members. Tehran's retaliatory attacks against bases in the Persian Gulf plunged the region into crisis and a stoking frustration among core U.S. allies there, who feel they were not properly consulted by the Trump administration before starting the war. Allison Miner, who served during the first Trump administration as the Director for Arabian Peninsula Affairs on the National Security Council, said the Gulf countries could maintain elements of their security partnerships with the U.S., such as arms sales and intelligence sharing, while hosting a smaller troop presence. But you need to be discussing all of those comprehensively and not just the question of the sheer number of troops, she said. The Pentagon has publicly estimated that the war's cost will reach about $37.5 billion by the end of September, but that price tag does not account for the money it will take to rebuild bases in the region. Jules Hurst III, the Defense Department's comptroller, told the Senate in May that the reconstruction costs were being left out because the administration has not yet decided how it wants to rebuild from the damage. In April, the center-right American Enterprise Institute estimated it would cost $5 billion to repair the U.S. bases that have been targeted. Multiple people familiar with the Pentagon's analysis cautioned that any permanent changes to U.S. posture were still distant and would require the approval of senior administration officials. In June, President Donald Trump signed a preliminary peace deal with Tehran and signaled that the war was coming to a close. The agreement later collapsed, and the two sides have sporadically exchanged strikes in the months since. A recent policy proposal from Defense Priorities, a think tank that advocates for military restraint, calls for closing U.S. bases in close striking range of Iran's missiles and drones, such as Kuwait. The proposal also calls for moving forces dispersed in the United Arab Emirates, Jordan, and Bahrain to more secure facilities such as the Prince Sultan Air Base near Riyadh. More hawkish voices in Washington have sought to influence the Pentagon's planning by proposing the movement of U.S. troops in the region to Israel. A report by the pro-Israel group Jewish Institute for National Security of America in March called for more U.S. military assets to be moved to Israel's Ovda Air Base. This winter, in the run-up to Operation Epic Fury, Washington sent F-22 Raptor fighter jets to the base in a sign of deepening U.S.-Israel military relations. There is a disagreement within the Trump administration over that recommendation, given concerns that an expanded U.S. presence there could pose a counterintelligence vulnerability among the Pentagon's growing concern about Israeli espionage. Also, the Office of Undersecretary of Defense for Policy, Elbridge Colby, has launched a public review of America's military presence in NATO after the Trump administration announced it was pulling thousands of troops out of Germany and Poland. The study is set to conclude in December. White House attacks CNN reporter after Trump clash invoking her children, by Scott Nover. The White House on Monday leveled a sharply personal attack against CNN reporter Kristen Holmes after she asked President Donald Trump a pointed question during a news conference, crossing a barrier rarely breached by politicians to invoke her children. John Ossoff said you'd rather travel with your aide Natalie Harp and build the ballroom than do your job as president, Holmes said. What is your response? Trump answered Holmes' question with an insult to Senator John Ossoff, Democrat Georgia, whom he called a Pee Wee Herman lookalike, referring to the Paul Rubens character. Then the White House's rapid response account on X took up the altercation, posting a video clip of the exchange and assailing Holmes as a disgraceful, humiliating embarrassment to her alleged profession. In a follow-up tweet, the account dipped into a more personal line of attack. "Someday your children will come across your disgusting and inhumane question," the White House wrote. "They will be sickened and embarrassed to have a parent be so callous and vindictive. It's quite troubling." The White House did not respond to a request for comment about its social media posts. Trump's personal attacks on journalists have been a defining feature of his combative approach to the press. Though he has criticized reporters throughout his political career, his critiques of women journalists, particularly those representing CNN, have grown more heated in recent months. After the administration has increasingly used official White House social media accounts to escalate what might once have been spur-of-the-moment exchanges. Most recently, at the scheduled White House Correspondents Association dinner in July, Trump said that CNN anchor-in-chief White House correspondent Caitlin Collins should just smile, a misogynistic trope, and likened her appearance to that of Dylan Mulvaney, a transgender activist villainized in conservative circles. He followed up by posting an edited image imposing Collins' likeness on an image of Mulvaney, which was later shared by an official White House account. Trump's critiques of Holmes, a senior White House correspondent, continued during the news conference. At another point, the president shushed her. "Quiet, quiet, quiet. You're very disrespectful in front of this young man, okay? Don't you find her disrespectful?" He understands. "Quiet. Who are you with?" "I'm with CNN," Holmes replied. "Fake news. You're fake news. You're loud. You're a loud, boisterous person. You're fake news," Trump said. "Be quiet, be quiet, be quiet. You're a fake reporter, and you report fake news." CNN, in a statement, defended Holmes, calling her one of the most respected and accomplished journalists covering the White House, and said it rejects the attacks in the strongest possible terms. This afternoon, she did her job and asked the President of the United States a tough, relevant, and newsworthy question on behalf of the American people, a CNN spokesperson wrote in a statement. Public officials are free to challenge reporting they disagree with, but personal attacks on journalists for asking questions are beneath the office and inconsistent with the principles of a free press. Holmes' colleagues on CNN's White House team rushed to her defense. "What a horrible thing to say. Kristen is an incredible reporter, person, and above all, mother," White House correspondent Elena Treen wrote on X. "I don't understand such a reaction to a journalist asking the president for his response to something a Democratic senator has leveled against him." "Kristen is an excellent reporter who asked a good question to which the president gave a fulsome answer," Betsy Klein, a senior White House reporter, wrote. "You know what's disgusting and inhumane? Bringing her perfect children into this." ABC sues FCC claiming First Amendment violations, escalating months-long feud. By Scott Nover. ABC on Tuesday sued the Federal Communications Commission, alleging that the commission's early review of its broadcast licenses is unconstitutional under the First Amendment. The TV giant, along with parent company Disney, accused the FCC of waging a retaliatory campaign against them because President Donald Trump's administration disapproves of their programming. The lawsuit, filed in federal district court in Washington, is a sharp escalation of a months-long feud between the FCC, run by Trump appointee Brendan Carr, and ABC. The clash kicked off when Carr criticized comments made by late-night host Jimmy Kimmel in the aftermath of Charlie Kirk's killing. ABC briefly suspended Kimmel amid pressure from the FCC and broadcast station owners. "When you see stuff like this, I mean, we can do this the easy way or the hard way," Carr told conservative podcast host Benny Johnson in September 2025. "These companies can find ways to change conduct and take action, frankly, on Kimmel, or, you know, there's going to be additional work for the FCC board ahead." Those comments drew rebuke from Democrats, press advocates, and some in the Republican Party. Senator Ted Cruz, Republican Texas, called Carr's threat dangerous and likened him to a film mafioso. "That's right out of Goodfellas. That's right out of a mafioso coming into a bar. God, nice bar you have here. I'd be ashamed if something happened to it. This battle is bigger than Kimmel. The FCC has investigated ABC and Disney, which is also a named plaintiff in the lawsuit, over its diversity practices and whether daytime talk show The View is mandated to follow the commission's equal time rule for interviewing candidates of both parties in an election. In June, ABC launched an on-air campaign urging viewers to send comments to the FCC about the issue. In April, the FCC formally ordered an early review of the 8 broadcast licenses owned by Disney, which include ABC stations in major cities like New York and Philadelphia, because of concerns about diversity policies. The order came days after First Lady Melania Trump criticized Kimmel for one of his jokes, calling the words corrosive. ABC's lawsuit asks a federal judge to strike down the early review of its licenses on the grounds that it violates the ABC's right under the First Amendment. The media company also filed a motion for a temporary restraining order that, if granted, would place an immediate pause on the FCC review. All broadcasters have a legal obligation to operate in the public interest, even Disney, the FCC said in a statement. The FCC has been examining claims that Disney engaged in illegal DEI discrimination for over a year. Disney is obviously very concerned about the FCC's proceeding, as evidenced by their ongoing campaign of disinformation, as well as their decision to ask a court to stop the FCC from further pursuing matters. The FCC will continue to follow the facts and law wherever they lead. Anna M. Gomez, the commission's sole Democrat, criticized Carr in a statement Tuesday, saying he waged a campaign of censorship and control against Disney's ABC stations because he opposes the company's speech. It is time this administration understands that the Constitution does not bend to political convenience and that the First Amendment protects the news and commentary Americans see on their screens, even when those in power wish it didn't, she said. The case was assigned to U.S. District Judge Lauren Elikhan, who was appointed by President Joe Biden. Press freedom groups applauded the lawsuit. Bob Corn Revere, chief counsel at the Foundation for Individual Rights and Expression, said that Carr has weaponized the commission to attack media outlets that Trump dislikes. The day of reckoning for Brendan Carr is finally here, Corn Revere said. In America, government officials cannot abuse their regulatory power to threaten the First Amendment. Seth Stern, chief of advocacy at the Freedom of the Press Foundation, said that Carr has served as Trump's censorship czar. Carr knows the FCC is not the journalism police and said so regularly himself before he decided to throw away any integrity he once had to kiss up to Trump, Stern said. Countless others whose First Amendment rights have been chilled by Carr's antics should follow Disney's lead. ABC has not always been seen as fighting back against the Trump administration. When Trump sued the network over a George Stephanopoulos interview he found defamatory, the network agreed to pay $15 million to settle out of court. Stephanopoulos had incorrectly said during the interview that Trump was found civilly liable for rape in the case brought by writer E. Jean Carroll. A Manhattan jury in 2023 found that Trump sexually abused and defamed Carroll, but stopped short of saying he committed rape, which he accused him of committing in the 1990s. Some critics said the ABC too easily bowed to Trump's similar criticism was aired when ABC suspended Kimmel. And when the comedian returned, he delivered a message about the importance of free speech. This show is not important. What is important is that we get to live in a country that allows us to have a show like this. Workers start latest repairs to reflecting pool liner months after rehab began. By Maura Judkus and Meg Kelly. Work to correct the cracking and flaking liner at the Lincoln Memorial Reflecting Pool is underway, weeks after the government dropped charges against people accused of vandalizing the pool, citing instead the botched renovation efforts. It's the latest in a months-long saga that began when President Donald Trump vowed to clean up the attraction, saying it was disgusting and garbage-ridden under his predecessors. The renovations, Trump had boasted, could last for 100 years. They lasted barely a few weeks. Workers could be seen power washing the pool's basin and using caulk applicators on the perimeter expansion joint. Some workers ripped up large sheets of damaged liner and used leaf blowers and brooms to sweep up larger, smaller pieces of liner debris. Asked about the work, the Interior Department referred the Washington Post to a new signage posted at the east end of the pool. Those signs said that the National Park Service and contractors are repairing areas damaged by vandals and completing a historic effort to clean, fix, and beautify the Lincoln Memorial Reflecting Memorial Pool. The second memorial is an apparent topographic error. The feature is called the Lincoln Memorial Reflecting Pool. The sign continues, since 1922, prior administrations have neglected this iconic landmark, evidenced most recently by more than half of the pool's pipes being clogged and the sidewalks and granite coping stones being filthy dirty. The reflecting pool will remain drained while this work proceeds so that it can truly reflect the beauty, dignity, and grandeur of our nation's capital. That is all the time we have for today. This is Ann saying goodbye, and I'll talk with you again soon.
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2: 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Published in Treasure Coast. David Gretz. David R. Gretz, age 67, of Stewart, Florida, passed away unexpectedly on Saturday, July 25, 2026. David was born in Pittsburgh to the late Walter and Mary Margaret Gretz, dear brother of Janet Marie, Greg Springer, and father James R. Gretz, uncle of Daniel, Amanda Springer, Kevin, Allison Springer, Michelle, TJ, Riley, Jeffrey, Rosemary Springer, great uncle to five. He is also preceded in death by two infant brothers. Friends will be received on Thursday from 4 to 8 p.m. at the Bach Funeral Home, Limited, 1500 MT Royal Boulevard, Glenshaw. A funeral mass will be celebrated in St. Matthew Parish, St. Bonaventure Church, Glenshaw, on Friday at 10 a.m. A live stream of the mass will be available at www.stmatthewpgh.org and on the parish Facebook page. In lieu of flowers, donations may be made to a charity of your choice. Posted online on August 11th, 2026 published in Treasure Coast. David Lambert, 96, passed away August 3, 2026. Arrangements provided by All County Funeral Home and Crematory, Stewart. Posted online on August 11, 2026 published in Treasure Coast. Donald Edward Lawrence. With sadness, we announce the passing of Donald Lawrence, 88, in Palm City, Florida on Sunday, July 5, 2026 in the comfort of his home. A celebration of life will take place at Stewart Florida Congregational Church on August 22 at 11 a.m. and will be live streamed. In lieu of flowers, the family suggests that donations be made in his memory to the Alzheimer's Association or a no-kill pet rescue of your choice. Anyone wishing to send a message to the family or read the full obituary can do so at Don's memorial page at www.ForestHillsPalmCityFlorida.com. Posted online on August 13, 2026 published in Treasure Coast. Dorothy Graves. Dorothy Lee Graves, Dottie. 85 years young, of Vero Beach, Florida, peacefully went to heaven to be with Jesus on August 10 while at home with her family. She was born on January 26, 1941 in Greenwood, MS to Elton and Dolly Rogers. She attended Whitehaven High School and Mississippi State College for Women. Dottie married her best friend William R. Graves Sr., Russell, on May 27, 1960. She was a homemaker and true partner to her Air Force husband during his 27 years of service. Upon moving to Florida, she worked in Congressman Bill Nelson's office assisting veterans and those obtaining their citizenship, as well as Indian River Colony Club in Melbourne. She was the epitome of what a U.S. Air Force officer's wife should be and supported Russ' career to the rank of colonel. Dottie would later be called the general in their home. She loved Jesus, her family, and serving in her church and will always be remembered for being a feisty but loving leader. She held numerous roles in service to her church, the, now, Global Methodist Church. When out at a restaurant, she would always tell the server there would be a prayer prior to the meal and ask what she could pray for them specifically. Imagine the seeds that were planted in the hearts of those who needed her boldness. She is survived by her husband of 66 years, Russell, her children Russ, Rusty, and Stacy Graves, and Deborah Laduke and Michael Budnick, all of Vero Beach, her brother Carl Allen and Donna Rogers of Dahlonega, Georgia, and her sister-in-law, Peggy Rogers of Hiram, Georgia. She dearly loved her 8 grandchildren and 9 great-grandchildren. She was preceded in death by her parents and a brother, Willie E. Rogers Jr., Bill. A celebration of life will be held at the First Methodist Church in Vero Beach on Saturday, August 22 at 11 a.m. In lieu of flowers, donations may be made to Tunnel to Towers or St. Jude Children's Hospital. Posted online on August 14, 2026 published in Treasure Coast. Fred Geary. Fred Ames Geary, born on June 23, 1927, in Vinyl Haven, Maine, passed away peacefully on July 17, 2026, in Vero Beach, Florida, at the age of 99. He was the son of Fred E. Geary and Sadie Ames. Fred proudly served his country in both the United States Army from 1945 to 1947 in Japan and the United States Air Force from 1948 to 1955 in the United Kingdom. His dedication to service exemplified his commitment to duty and honor. After his military career, Fred pursued higher education and earned a Ph.D. in education administration from the University of Connecticut in 1974. He dedicated his professional life to education, serving as an assistant principal in Connecticut, where he worked tirelessly to support students and educators alike. In his later years, Fred resided in Sebastian and Vero Beach, Florida, where he spent the last 3 decades of his life. He was a devoted father to Karen J. Ferguson and Greg F. Geary and a proud grandfather to Kristen Marie Ferguson and Molly Kathleen Ferguson. Fred's life was marked by service, education, and love for family and animals. His legacy will live on through those who knew him and loved him. Posted online on August 1, 2026 published in Treasure Coast. Herbert J. Lohr, 88, passed away August 6, 2026. Arrangements provided by All County Funeral Home and Crematory, Stewart. posted online on August 7, 2026, published in Treasure Coast. James Pence Jim passed away on July 29, 2026, at the age of 79, surrounded by his family. He will be remembered for his thoughtfulness, kindness, and his willingness to help others. He is survived by his wife, Linda, son, Byron, Michelle, and grandsons, Julian and Noah. The family will celebrate his life privately. To view the full obituary, go to www.dignitymemorial.com. Posted online on August 4, 2026, published in Treasure Coast. Lorenzo Horner. Lorenzo David, Dave, Horner III passed away peacefully at his home in Charlottesville, Virginia on August 8, 2026. Dave was the son of L. David Horner Jr. and Catherine Byers Horner of Lynchburg, Virginia. He was preceded in death by his beloved wife of 60 years, Jane Bond Horner, and his younger brother John Byers Horner, Catherine Davidson, of Richmond.

in Lynchburg on December 13, 1934, Dave graduated from E.C. Glass High School in 1952 and UVA in 1956 with a B.A. in Economics, where he played varsity basketball, and was a proud member of SAE. He later obtained a graduate degree from the Stonier School of Banking at Rutgers in 1967. After meeting on a blind date, Dave and Jane were married in her hometown of Atlanta in 1955. They lived in Pittsburgh where Dave worked for U.S. Steel, then Dave served at sea in the Navy from 1956 to 58. Thereafter he joined the Bank of Virginia in 1959 and worked his way up to an EVP position. In 1966 he was elected president of the Bank of Central Virginia in Lynchburg, the youngest bank president in state history. In 1974, Dave and Jane moved with their family to Orlando. There, Dave served as CEO of Southeast Bank until he and partner Kelly Smith purchased the Central Florida franchise for Popeye's Famous Fried Chicken, which grew from 0 to 55 locations, the largest Popeye's franchise in the U.S. It sold in 1990, after Dave was named Florida Small Businessman of the Year. During his time in Virginia and Florida, he served in philanthropic positions including president of the YMCA, board member of Edgewood Boys Ranch and Boys Club of America, in an effort to mentor and rehab young people struggling to find their niche in life. Dave spent earlier summers as a lifeguard and dive shop owner at Virginia Beach where he held the unofficial record for rescues in the surf, taught underwater photography and skin and scuba diving. He was one of the first nationally certified scuba instructors in the country and produced an underwater movie Diver Below which won several national film awards, while also serving as president of the Virginia Skin Divers Association. In the mid-1970s, he pursued the rights to Spanish wrecks off the Atlantic coast. Dave was featured twice as the real person on the national game show, To Tell the Truth, with a panel of celebrities trying to guess who was telling the truth versus the imposters. Dave was always fascinated with underwater exploration, shipwreck research, sunken treasure, and unsolved mysteries. A colorful storyteller and a longtime member of the Explorers Club, he was recognized by the Bahamas and the government of Ecuador for his contribution to the salvage of three Spanish galleons lost in the 1600s. Through decades of research, he reconstructed journeys of wrecked ships, pirates, explorers, and lost airplanes, and authored several books, the first being Shipwrecks, Skin Divers and Sunken Gold. Later came Better Scuba Diving for Boys, The Blockade Runners, The Treasure Galleons, Shipwreck, Saga of Sunken Treasure, and more recently, The Earhart Enigma, which won the Silver Medalist Award for Nonfiction in Florida. His final book, Secrets and Mysteries of Christopher Columbus, was published in 2020 along with a documentary available on Amazon. Sadly, he passed away before he could author a book on the lost continent of Atlantis, which he was convinced lies below the mountains of the Azores. After 60 years of marriage, Jane sadly passed away in 2016. She was a tremendous support to Dave throughout his life. Having been a Spanish major at Randolph Macon, she translated many archival documents for his books and was his unofficial chief of staff. Dave moved from Vero Beach to Charlottesville in 2020, to be closer to his family and friends in the area. He loved being in his old stomping grounds, surrounded by history and wonderful memories, looking out his window at Monticello Mountain, and UVA grounds. Plus he was a longtime supporter of UVA Athletics and the Jefferson Scholarship Foundation. While he missed close friends in Florida and Maryland, he always said it was great to be back home. Always a Virginia gentleman, he will be sorely missed by all that knew and loved him. We know he will keep on keeping on and make heaven a more colorful place. Our family would like to thank the Peaceful Minds caregiver team and hospice of the Piedmont, for their exceptional care. Posted online on August 11, 2026 published in Treasure Coast Maryland v. Gill 93, passed away July 31, 2026. Arrangements provided by All County Funeral Home and Crematory, Stewart. Posted online on August 3, 2026 published in Treasure Coast Mulchen Sahady Agapi with Heavy Hearts, we announce the passing of Mulchen Sahady.

Haiti Agapi, who departed this life on August 3, 2026, at the age of 96. A visitation to celebrate Mulchen's life will be held at Haisley Funeral Home in Fort Pierce on Tuesday, August 11, 2026, from 9 a.m. until 12 p.m. An online guestbook may be signed at www.haisleyfuneralhome.com, posted online on August 6, 2026, published in Treasure Coast. Richard Friedberg. Richard H. Friedberg of Vero Beach, Florida, passed away in December. A Boston University graduate and U.S. Army veteran, Richard was a dynamic entrepreneur. His multifaceted career spanned Madison Avenue advertising, the music and film industries, Wall Street finance, and major real estate development across the South. He was predeceased by his parents, Albert and Essie, and his sister, Frances. His daughter, Jennifer P. Friedberg, Rhinebeck, New York, his sons, Terrence M. Friedberg, F.L., Spencer P. Friedberg, and Wyatt G. Friedberg, Vero Beach, Florida, and his grandchildren, Nicolo and Dylan Mainardi. Posted online on August 3, 2026, published in Treasure Coast. Richard John Cummins, 85, passed away August 13, 2026. Arrangements provided by All County Funeral Home and Crematory, Stuart, Florida. Posted online on August 14, 2026, published in Treasure Coast. Vincent Arthur Lloyd. Vincent Arthur Lloyd passed away August 11, 2026, at Treasure Coast Hospice. Vincent was born July 28, 1947, to Thomas and Mary Lloyd in Long Branch, New Jersey. After graduating from Rutgers Law School, Vincent traded the cold winters of New Jersey for the warmth of Florida. Vincent and his then-wife, Susan, packed their belongings and two infant sons into a beat-up Volkswagen and headed south for one wild ride. Vincent interviewed for an attorney position with Holland & Knight in Central Florida, but was instead lured to the unknown and undiscovered town of Fort Pierce. It only took one visit to Fort Pierce to convince Vincent he should decline the job offer with Holland & Knight, throw caution to the wind and open his own law practice. Vincent had always been a risk taker, and this was by far his riskiest move. The move paid off. Vincent quickly befriended local native and attorney, Edgar Al Brown, and the two opened the law firm of Lloyd and Brown in the early 70s. Lloyd and Brown would eventually morph into Lloyd, Hoskins and Pierce and became one of the largest law firms on the Treasure Coast. Vincent was widely recognized as the king of workers' comp. Vincent loved a good battle, whether it was fighting insurance companies, ex-wives, addiction, or cancer. Vincent fought the fight and he fought to win. After growing his law practice into a powerhouse firm, Vincent set his sights on growing his family. Vincent and his new wife Glenda suddenly had six children under the age of six, in addition to the four children Vincent shared with first wife Susan. To Vincent, his new large family gave him the ultimate bragging rights. Never one to sit idle, Vincent had the ambition of becoming a true entrepreneur. Vincent was often credited with sparking the revitalization of F.T. Pierce by renovating the Fort Pierce Hotel building and countless others in the downtown area. Over the years, Vincent owned the original Tiki Bar and Restaurant, Gopher Broke Groves, Lloyd's Travel, Value Vend, and the Treasure Coast Antique Mall, to name a few. When not tending to his many irons in the fire, Vincent would flee to Grand Cayman, where he owned not one, but two homes, just to ensure there would always be enough room for friends and family. Vincent was a voracious reader and collector of art, amassing a large collection of Dylan Thomas books and Beanie Backus paintings. Vincent loved to travel and was known to take month-long safaris to Africa. Late in life, Vincent moved to Italy, where he took up painting and learning to speak Italian, while spending quality time with his daughter Katie. One of Vincent's proudest moments was having his paintings in the display window at the renowned Fendi store in Rome. Vincent experienced many chapters in life and always spread love and smiles to all he encountered. Self-pity was never an option. Vincent is survived by his brother, William Lloyd, Mary, sister, sister Mary Elizabeth Lloyd, sister-in-law Kathy Lloyd, former wives, Susan Slingluff, Michael, and Glenda Belcher, his children, Christian Lloyd, Lisa,
Colin Lloyd, Sarah, Ian Lloyd, Cecilia, Katrin Lloyd Rufino, John, Chloe Lloyd, Natalie Cowrey, Ferris, Nadine Brown, Wes, Dylan Lloyd, and Blythe Hawkins, Dusty, and 15 grandchildren whom he adored. He is predeceased by his parents, Thomas and Mary Lloyd, his stepmother, Anne Lloyd, his brother, Thomas Lloyd, and his son Aidan Lloyd. The family is eternally grateful for Vincent's caretaker, Lois Steckel, who allowed Vincent to live independently with dignity until his death. A celebration of life will take place on August 20, 2026 from 5 p.m. to 7 p.m. at Cobb's Landing in Fort Pierce. Arrangements are under the direction of Hazley Funeral Home, Fort Pierce. An online guest book may be signed at www.hazleyfuneralhome.com. 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Published in Treasure Coast. Walter Barr. Walter Barr, born July 16, 1934, formerly of Port St. Lucie, Florida, USA, and Montego Bay, Jamaica, WI, transitioned April 16, 2026. Memorial service is scheduled Friday, August 28, 2026, 10 a.m., Rolling Oaks Cemetery and Cremation Gardens, 2200 Southwest Del Rio Boulevard, Port St. Lucie, Florida 34953, USA. 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Published in Treasure Coast. Willard C. Avery Jr. 97, passed away August 14, 2026. 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You can use the database to search by county or by restaurant name. Florida's restaurant owners are not required to post restaurant inspection results where guests can see them. So every week, we provide that information for you. For a complete list of local restaurant inspections, including violations not requiring warnings or administrative action, visit our St. Lucie County Restaurant Inspection site. Florida restaurant opens with notable Italian chef and authentic menu. Treasure Coast social media influencer and well-known Italian chef Luca Fontanarossa opened his new fine dining restaurant in Port St. Lucie on August 18. Ristorante chef Luca Corleone is in the Riverland Town Center on Community Boulevard. His menu contains authentic Italian dishes, handcrafted pastas, seafood, premium meats, pizza, and some customer favorites from his former restaurant, Ristorante Corleone on US 1, which he closed April 29. Indian River Online. 2 Indian River County restaurants get perfect scores, 1 closed, 11 fail. You can use the database to search by county or by restaurant name. Florida's restaurant owners are not required to post restaurant inspection results where guests can see them. So every week, we provide that information for you. For a complete list of local restaurant inspections, including violations not requiring warnings or administrative action, visit our Indian River County Restaurant Inspection site. Florida County Tax Notice has trash number. Truth far better opinion. The subject line in the email I received August 13, the day many Indian River County residents received their annual notices of proposed local property taxes and assessments, was surprising. Seems like the county actually wants me to vote yes on the increase of the homestead exemption. Sports Online. Meet the 25 Treasure Coast volleyball players to watch for 2026 season. Let the fun on the court begin. The 2026 high school volleyball season is underway. Volleyball teams on the Treasure Coast took their first swings in preseason matches last week. This week, the journey to the postseason officially begins with the start of the regular season. This year, district tournaments are slated to begin October 12th. While teams fortunate enough to advance will play regional matches the following week. If the dream is still alive, the state's best teams will make the trip to Central Florida for the state championships, scheduled for November 2nd to 7th. St. Edward's will look to make a return trip to Winter Haven after a magical run to the Class 1A state championship match. Elsewhere,
Teams such as Legacy, Martin County, and Pine are looking to make deep runs into the fall after capturing district titles last year. Meanwhile, South Fork, Vero Beach, Jensen Beach and John Carroll Catholic aim to return to the postseason. Several players from those squads are expected to stand out along the way. With that, here are the players we expect to dominate as the regular season gets underway. Alvarez was a key reason the Tigers snapped a 9-year district title drought. Last season, the defensive specialist ranked 3rd on the team in digs, 251, while posting a team-best 48 service aces. Alvarez also plays beach volleyball and flag football. The second player on this list is another Tiger who topped the leaderboard in a team category. Axtell paced Martin County with 43 blocks, tied for 9th in the area last season. The Lions made school history in their debut season, with Barker Bray providing the finishing touches. She put down the match-winning kill to secure Legacy's first district title in any sport. Barker Bray was outstanding throughout the season, leading the team with 268 kills to go along with 262 digs and 37 aces. Replacing the previous season's player of the year was a tough challenge, but Bieber was more than up for it. She excelled for the area's top-ranked team, ranking 3rd on the Treasure Coast with 632 assists. She added 119 digs, 30 aces and 15 blocks. Brewhammer sent the most balls back for the Falcons a season ago. She recorded a team-best 43 blocks, 7 more than her next closest teammate. She averaged more than 2 blocks per match. Claret was named the FACA Class 1A District 19 Player of the Year as an 8th grader after fueling the Knights' run to the regional finals. She posted a team-high 380 kills while finishing 2nd on the team in aces, 58, and digs, 252. Clemente is the first player from last season's Class 1A state runner-up squad to be mentioned on this list. As a freshman, she thrived in pressure situations, posting a season-best 25 kills in the regional final and 16 kills in the state semifinal. Clemente led the Pirates with 318 kills and 25 blocks. Edmund was an all-area honorable mention last season after emerging as one of the area's top blockers. She ranked 2nd on the Treasure Coast with 62 blocks. Edmund also recorded 57 kills and 39 digs. With the graduation of several key seniors from last year's team, Eldred is expected to be a leader for the Bulldogs. She formed one half of a terrific outside hitter combination with all-area first team selection Ryan Connolly, finishing with 278 kills, 19 aces, and 80 digs. All-area first team standout Amelia Glover was the first option on the outside, but Freed provided a strong second option. The outside hitter ranked 2nd on the team with 193 kills. Her sophomore season was highlighted by a 23-kill performance against Bayside. Fikes emerged as a reliable force on the back line for the Pirates. The Libero collected team highs of 431 digs and 668 serve receptions. She also added 52 aces. The second Fikes on our watch list distributed the ball as well as anyone. Margaret Fikes led the area with 928 assists. That total included a season-best 52 assists in the regional final. She also had 47 aces, 44 kills, and 17 blocks. Thanks to tremendous precision and power, Gravely is an intimidating presence whenever she rises for a swing at the net. Last season, the Florida commit was the area's best player after ranking 2nd on the Treasure Coast with 453 kills, nearly 4 times as many as her closest teammate. Despite a high volume of attempts from every part of the court, Gravely remained efficient, producing a .323 hitting percentage. She maintained that offensive pressure at the service line by posting a team-best 41 aces while cementing herself as a 6 rotation player with 229 digs and 340 serve receptions. All 3 totals led the team. While Gravely handled the offense, Hill took care of the defense. The middle blocker recorded a team-best 61 blocks.
She also had 72 kills, 30 aces, and 35 digs. 2 years removed from earning all-area first-team honors and after receiving second-team recognition last season, Johansson remains one of the area's top blockers. She helped the Lions reach the regional finals after recording a team-best 47 blocks to go with 174 kills, 32 aces, and 44 digs. Johnson missed most of her junior season after suffering an ankle injury during the lead-up to the 2025 campaign. She returned late in the season and recorded 39 kills and 14 blocks in 24 sets played. Fully healthy, the UCF commit should provide a significant boost to Vero Beach's talented roster. Laughlin is the Rams' top returning hitter after piling up 186 kills, which ranks second behind current Oklahoma hitter Hallie DeLince. The junior also added 58 digs. Murphy served as the quarterback of the Tigers' district title run. As a sophomore, she dished out 561 assists, good for fourth in the area. Murphy also contributed 50 kills, 29 aces, and 168 digs. This outside hitter was the Sharks' most valuable player in 2025. Muth led the team in kills, 158, aces, 36, and digs, 162. She also ranked second in serve receptions, 152, in 54 sets played. After showcasing her talent early in her career at St. Lucie West Centennial, Prince earned all-area first-team honors during Legacy's historic season. The junior setter helped put the pieces together for a first-year program, ranking second in the area with 868 assists while finishing fourth in Class 5A in aces, 84. She also added 283 digs, 61 kills and 27 blocks. With the graduation of Samia Hennessy, the Falcons sophomore takes over as the top option on the outside. Selick recorded 177 kills, 25 aces, 27 blocks and 218 digs during her freshman campaign. Smith missed a chunk of her junior season because of injury. But once she returned, the Lions took off, winning 11 straight matches en route to a district title and a regional runner-up finish. Smith recorded 182 kills, 206 digs and 26 aces in 71 sets played. Swan followed up an all-area first-team season as a freshman by earning second-team honors in 2025. She led the Knights with 415 digs, 644 serve receptions and 61 aces. Ware was one of the area's best players at the net. As a freshman, the middle hitter recorded 54 blocks for a Cobras team that went 11-11. She trailed only Zion Bokai, who is now playing at Division III La Roche University. Washington enters her sophomore season after a strong freshman campaign. The outside hitter led the Brahmans with 255 kills while adding 24 aces and 159 digs. Patrick Bernado is a sports reporter for Treasure Coast Newspapers. He can be reached at 772-985-9692, on X at Pat Bernado or via email at bernado@gannett.com. TC Palm Super 11, Don't Alice Render is the ultimate Vero Beach weapon. Vero Beach. Don't Alice Render is here. Don't Alice Render is there. Don't Alice Render is everywhere. That is how Vero Beach High football coach Lenny Jankowski plans to use Render this season. You'll probably see him all over the place, Jankowski said. So much so that Render could switch jersey numbers in the middle of a game. Martin Online 14 Martin County restaurants get perfect scores, 2 closed, 16 fail. You can use the database to search by county or by restaurant name. Florida's restaurant owners are not required to post restaurant inspection results where guests can see them. So every week, we provide that information for you. For a complete list of local restaurant inspections, including violations not requiring warnings or administrative action, visit our Martin County Restaurant Inspections site.

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1: 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Obituaries: All Anthony Edward Colello, 75, passed away August 11, 2026. Arrangements provided by All County Funeral Home and Crematory, Stewart. Posted online on August 14, 2026. Published in Treasure Coast. Beverly Whittington, Beverly B. Whittington, 90, of Liddes, PA, passed away on August 15, 2026. She was the loving wife of the late Richard B. Whittington, who passed away in 2016. Beverly was also preceded in death by her beloved sister, Debbie Booth. Born in the Bronx, New York, Beverly lived most of her life in Worcester, Ma, and Stewart, Florida. She was the daughter of the late Walter F. and Amy B. Lentz Brenner. Beverly was a homemaker all her life and enjoyed playing bridge, cribbage, golf, tennis, listening to opera, classical music, show tunes, and attending ballets. She loved the ocean. She was an excellent cook, and organized many memorable holiday gatherings. Beverly also enjoyed entertaining friends. But paramount to everything was spending time with her family. She is survived by her children, Beth, married to Chris Frame of Liddes, and Richard B. Jr., married to Ginny Urson, Stonington Court, grandchildren, Emily and Laura Frame, Eric and Christina Whittington, great-grandchildren Salvi, Sophia, Ellie, and Izzy, and nieces, Amy Booth, Sandy Gatley, Diana Migliozzi, Cindy Boisjoli, and Carol Lee, nephews, Tommy Whittington, Jeff Booth, and John Dimling. Beverly's family wishes to thank all of the staff at Legend of Liddes and Landis at Home for their kind and compassionate care during her time in Liddes. Posted online on August 18, 2026. Published in Treasure Coast. Brenda Gale Cratton, Maine, 73, passed away August 16, 2026. 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Published in Treasure Coast. 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Published in Treasure Coast. David Gretz, David R. Gretz, age 67, of Stewart, Florida, passed away unexpectedly on Saturday, July 25, 2026. David was born in Pittsburgh to the late Walter and Mary Margaret Gretz, dear brother of Janet Marie, Greg Springer, and father James R. Gretz, uncle of Daniel, Amanda Springer, Kevin, Allison Springer, Michelle, TJ, Riley, Jeffrey, Rosemary Springer, great uncle to five. He is also preceded in death by two infant brothers. Friends will be received on Thursday from 4 to 8 p.m. at the Bach Funeral Home, Limited, 1500 MT Royal Boulevard, Glenshaw. A funeral mass will be celebrated in St. Matthew Parish, St. Bonaventure Church, Glenshaw, on Friday at 10 a.m. A live stream of the Mass will be available at www.stmatthewpgh.org and on the parish Facebook page. In lieu of flowers, donations may be made to a charity of your choice. Posted online on August 11, 2026. Published in Treasure Coast. David Lambert, 96, passed away August 3, 2026. Arrangements provided by All County Funeral Home and Crematory, Stewart. Posted online on August 11, 2026. Published in Treasure Coast. Donald Edward Lawrence. With sadness, we announce the passing of Donald Lawrence, 88, in Palm City, Florida on Sunday, July 5, 2026 in the comfort of his home. A celebration of life will take place at Stewart, Florida Congregational Church on August 22 at 11 a.m. and will be live streamed. In lieu of flowers, the family suggests that donations be made in his memory to the Alzheimer's Association or a no-kill pet rescue of your choice. Anyone wishing to send a message to the family or read the full obituary can do so at Don's memorial page at www.ForestHillsPalmCityFlorida.com. Posted online on August 13, 2026. Published in Treasure Coast. Dorothy Graves. Dorothy Lee Graves, Dottie. 85 years young, of Vero Beach, Florida, peacefully went to heaven to be with Jesus on August 10 while at home with her family. She was born on January 26, 1941 in Greenwood, MS to Elton and Dolly Rogers. She attended Whitehaven High School and Mississippi State College for Women. Dottie married her best friend William R. Graves Sr., Russell, on May 27, 1960. She was a homemaker and true partner to her Air Force husband during his 27 years of service. Upon moving to Florida, she worked in Congressman Bill Nelson's office assisting veterans and those obtaining their citizenship, as well as Indian River Colony Club in Melbourne. She was the epitome of what a U.S. Air Force officer's wife should be and supported Russ' career to the rank of colonel. Dottie would later be called the general in their home. She loved Jesus, her family, and serving in her church and will always be remembered for being a feisty but loving leader. She held numerous roles in service to her church, the, now, Global Methodist Church. When out at a restaurant, she would always tell the server there would be a prayer prior to the meal and ask what she could pray for them specifically. Imagine the seeds that were planted in the hearts of those who needed her boldness. She is survived by her husband of 66 years, Russell, her children Russ, Rusty, and Stacy Graves, and Deborah Laduke and Michael Budnick, all of Vero Beach, her brother Carl Allen and Donna Rogers of Dahlonega, Georgia, and her sister-in-law, Peggy Rogers of Hiram, Georgia. She dearly loved her 8 grandchildren and 9 great-grandchildren. She was preceded in death by her parents and a brother, Willie E. Rogers Jr., Bill. A celebration of life will be held at the First Methodist Church in Vero Beach on Saturday, August 22 at 11 a.m. In lieu of flowers, donations may be made to Tunnel to Towers or St. Jude Children's Hospital. Posted online on August 14, 2026. Published in Treasure Coast. Haroldin, Deanie, Whitcomb Wolf. Haroldin, Deanie, Whitcomb Wolf, 98, of Vero Beach, Florida, passed away peacefully at Indian River Estates on August 9, 2026. She was born on November 10, 1927, in Scarsdale, New York, to Genevieve Garnett Whitcomb and Harold Davis Whitcomb. Deanie attended Scarsdale High School in New York, graduated from Colby College in Waterville, ME in 1949 and NYU Stern School of Business in 1956. After college, she worked as a credit investigator for Guaranty Trust Co. in NYC and then returned to Colby College as an instructor in the Business Administration Department teaching accounting. In 1959, Deanie married Marshall Lee Wolf and spent most of her married life in Chatham, New Jersey. She continued working as a bookkeeper and tax preparer for a lawyer in Summit, New Jersey and for H&R Block. Deanie is survived by a daughter, Wendy, John, White of Boxborough, Ma., a son, Charlie, Meg, Wolf of Branchburg, New Jersey, and 2 grandchildren, Andrew and Melissa White, and 3 granddogs, Noah, Lila, and Maisie. She is predeceased by her husband, Marshall, sister, Betty Bunker, from Greensboro, North Carolina, brother-in-law Bob Bunker, and niece Deborah. She is also survived by Betty's children, Robin, Paul, Timmons, Dumont Bunker and N. Rob, Deutsch. She was affectionately known as Gad to great-niece-slash-nephews N. Ryan, Confer, Catherine, Scott, Mackenzie, Michael Timmins, Stephen, Blakely, Deutsch and Philip Deutsch, and great-great-nieces Caroline, Lucy, Millie, Alice, Emma, and Cece. Deanie was a sports enthusiast and an avid tennis and paddle tennis player for most of her life. She also enjoyed golf, got her first hole-in-one at age 85, pickleball, bocce, ping pong and croquet, won her first tournament at age 96. She and Marshall traveled to all of the Grand Slam tennis tournaments. In 1986 and for 6 years she was a statistician for Tennis Ltd for the US Open in Flushing Meadows, New York, and at the Australian Open in 1988. Deanie was also a longtime New York Yankees and New York Giants fan. She enjoyed bridge, reading, and doing all types of puzzles, jigsaw, sudoku, and wordle. Her eight dogs, Annapurna, Eve, Chief, Dolly, Bumpers, Dylan, Simon and Juniper, brought great joy to her life and were treated like royalty. Deanie was an active volunteer in the communities where she lived, particularly in the local libraries and animal rescue. She also served on the board of directors for 8 years of Rockawol Deep Haven Camps Incorporated on Squam Lake in Holderness, New Hampshire, where the family has summered since 1968. Additionally, she was a member of Sea Oaks Beach and Tennis Club and Oak Harbor Club in Vero Beach. Deanie will be remembered for her strong faith, love of family and her passion for sports. She always had a bright smile, was a fierce competitor in any game she played and was blessed with a keen mind and a quick wit. The family gives special thanks to Right Choice, especially Betty, Marcia, and Beverly, and the Willowbrook Court team for their exceptional care, comfort, and companionship that they provided during her final 2 years. In lieu of flowers, the family would appreciate donations in her memory to either the Humane Society of Vero Beach, 6230 77th Street, Vero Beach, Florida, 32967, or the VNA and Hospice Foundation, 920 37th Place, Suite 101, Vero Beach, Florida, 32960. A celebration of life will be held at Indian River Estates this fall. Arrangements are under the direction of Millennium Cremation Service, Vero Beach, Florida. 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Posted online on August 18, 2026, published in Treasure Coast. Herbert J. Lohr, 88, passed away August 6, 2026. 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Posted online on August 7, 2026, published in Treasure Coast. James Pence. Jim passed away on July 29, 2026, at the age of 79, surrounded by his family. He will be remembered for his thoughtfulness, kindness, and his willingness to help others. He is survived by his wife, Linda, son, Byron, Michelle, and grandsons, Julian and Noah. The family will celebrate his life privately. To view the full obituary, go to www.dignitymemorial.com. Posted online on August 4, 2026, published in Treasure Coast. Lorenzo Horner. Lorenzo David, Dave, Horner, 3, passed away peacefully at his home in Charlottesville, Virginia on August 8, 2026. Dave was the son of L. David Horner Jr. and Catherine Byers Horner of Lynchburg, Virginia. He was preceded in death by his beloved wife of 60 years, Jane Bond Horner, and his younger brother John Byers Horner, Catherine Davidson, of Richmond, Virginia. He is survived by daughters Valerie Pickard, Stephen, of Orlando, Florida, Victoria Horner of Charlottesville, Virginia, and Julie Bryant, Kevin, of Easton, Maryland, along with grandsons who he adored, Joseph Pickard, Christina Ansell, and James Pickard, Laura Beckner, of Richmond, Virginia, and Daniel Pickard, Julie Norton, of Orlando, Florida, as well as nephews Ashby Davidson Horner, Melanie Covington, and John Sherman Mahood Horner, Cecilia Phillips, of Richmond, Virginia. Born in Lynchburg on December 13, 1934, Dave graduated from E.C. Glass High School in 1952 and UVA in 1956 with a B.A. in Economics, where he played varsity basketball, and was a proud member of SAE. He later obtained a graduate degree from the Stonier School of Banking at Rutgers in 1967. After meeting on a blind date, Dave and Jane were married in her hometown of Atlanta in 1955. They lived in Pittsburgh where Dave worked for U.S. Steel, then Dave served at sea in the Navy from 1956 to 58. Thereafter he joined the Bank of Virginia in 1959 and worked his way up to an EVP position. In 1966 he was elected president of the Bank of Central Virginia in Lynchburg, the youngest bank president in state history. In 1974, Dave and Jane moved with their family to Orlando. There, Dave served as CEO of Southeast Bank until he and partner Kelly Smith purchased the Central Florida franchise for Popeye's Famous Fried Chicken, which grew from 0 to 55 locations, the largest Popeye's franchise in the U.S. It sold in 1990, after Dave was named Florida Small Businessman of the Year. During his time in Virginia and Florida, he served in philanthropic positions including president of the YMCA, board member of Edgewood Boys Ranch and Boys Club of America, in an effort to mentor and rehab young people struggling to find their niche in life. Dave spent earlier summers as a lifeguard and dive shop owner at Virginia Beach where he held the unofficial record for rescues in the surf, taught underwater photography and skin and scuba diving. He was one of the first nationally certified scuba instructors in the country and produced an underwater movie Diver Below which won several national film awards, while also serving as president of the Virginia Skin Divers Association. In the mid-1970s, he pursued the rights to Spanish wrecks off the Atlantic coast. Dave was featured twice as the real person on the national game show, To Tell the Truth, with a panel of celebrities trying to guess who was telling the truth versus the imposters. Dave was always fascinated with underwater exploration, shipwreck research, sunken treasure, and unsolved mysteries. A colorful storyteller and a longtime member of the Explorers Club, he was recognized by the Bahamas and the government of Ecuador for his contribution to the salvage of three Spanish galleons lost in the 1600s. Through decades of research, he reconstructed journeys of wrecked ships, pirates, explorers, and lost airplanes, and authored several books, the first being Shipwrecks, Skin Divers and Sunken Gold. Later came Better Scuba Diving for Boys, The Blockade Runners, The Treasure Galleons, Shipwreck, Saga of Sunken Treasure, and more recently, The Earhart Enigma, which won the Silver Medalist Award for Nonfiction in Florida. His final book, Secrets and Mysteries of Christopher Columbus, was published in 2020 along with a documentary available on Amazon. Sadly, he passed away before he could author a book on the lost continent of Atlantis, which he was convinced lies below the mountains of the Azores. After 60 years of marriage, Jane sadly passed away in 2016. She was a tremendous support to Dave throughout his life. Having been a Spanish major at Randolph-Macon, she translated many archival documents for his books and was his unofficial chief of staff. Dave moved from Vero Beach to Charlottesville in 2020, to be closer to his family and friends in the area. He loved being in his old stomping grounds, surrounded by history and wonderful memories, looking out his window at Monticello Mountain, and Yuva Grounds. Plus he was a longtime supporter of Yuva Athletics and the Jefferson Scholarship Foundation. While he missed close friends in Florida and Maryland, he always said it was great to be back home. Always a Virginia gentleman, he will be sorely missed by all that knew and loved him. We know he will keep on keeping on and make heaven a more colorful place. Our family would like to thank the Peaceful Minds caregiver team and hospice of the Piedmont, for their exceptional care. Posted online on August 11, 2026 published in Treasure Coast Mulchan Sahady Agapi with Heavy Hearts, we announce the passing of Mulchan Sahady Agapi, who departed this life on August 3, 2026, at the age of 96. A visitation to celebrate Mulchan's life will be held at Hazley Funeral Home in Fort Pierce on Tuesday, August 11, 2026, from 9 a.m. until 12 p.m. An online guest book may be signed at www.hazleyfuneralhome.com posted online on August 6, 2026 published in Treasure Coast Richard Friedberg Richard H. Friedberg of Vero Beach, Florida, passed away in December. A Boston University graduate and U.S. Army veteran, Richard was a dynamic entrepreneur. His multifaceted career spanned Madison Avenue advertising, the music and film industries, Wall Street finance, and major real estate development across the South. He was predeceased by his parents, Albert and Essie, and his sister, Frances. His daughter, Jennifer P. Friedberg, Rhinebeck, New York, his sons, Terrence M. Friedberg, F.L., Spencer P. Friedberg, and Wyatt G. Friedberg, Vero Beach, Florida, and his grandchildren, Nicolo and Dylan Mainardi. Posted online on August 3, 2026, published in Treasure Coast. Richard John Cummins, 85, passed away August 13, 2026. Arrangements provided by All County Funeral Home and Crematory, Stuart, Florida. Posted online on August 14, 2026, published in Treasure Coast. Vincent Arthur Lloyd. Vincent Arthur Lloyd passed away August 11, 2026, at Treasure Coast Hospice. Vincent was born July 28, 1947, to Thomas and Mary Lloyd in Long Branch, New Jersey. After graduating from Rutgers Law School, Vincent traded the cold winters of New Jersey for the warmth of Florida. Vincent and his then-wife, Susan, packed their belongings and two infant sons into a beat-up Volkswagen and headed south for one wild ride. Vincent interviewed for an attorney position with Holland & Knight in Central Florida but was instead lured to the unknown and undiscovered town of Fort Pierce. It only took one visit to Fort Pierce to convince Vincent he should decline the job offer with Holland & Knight, throw caution to the wind and open his own law practice. Vincent had always been a risk taker, and this was by far his riskiest move. The move paid off. Vincent quickly befriended local native and attorney, Edgar Al Brown, and the two opened the law firm of Lloyd and Brown in the early 70s. Lloyd and Brown would eventually morph into Lloyd, Hoskins and Pierce and became one of the largest law firms on the Treasure Coast. Vincent was widely recognized as the king of workers' comp. Vincent loved a good battle, whether it was fighting insurance companies, ex-wives, addiction, or cancer, Vincent fought the fight and he fought to win. After growing his law practice into a powerhouse firm, Vincent set his sights on growing his family. Vincent and his new wife Glenda suddenly had six children under the age of six, in addition to the four children Vincent shared with first wife Susan. To Vincent, his new large family gave him the ultimate bragging rights. Never one to sit idle, Vincent had the ambition of becoming a true entrepreneur. Vincent was often credited with sparking the revitalization of F.T. Pierce by renovating the Fort Pierce Hotel building and countless others in the downtown area. Over the years, Vincent owned the original Tiki Bar and Restaurant, Gopher Broke Groves, Lloyd's Travel, Value Vend, and the Treasure Coast Antique Mall, to name a few. When not tending to his many irons in the fire, Vincent would flee to Grand Cayman, where he owned not one, but two homes, just to ensure there would always be enough room for friends and family. Vincent was a voracious reader and collector of art, amassing a large collection of Dylan Thomas books and Beanie Backus paintings. Vincent loved to travel and was known to take month-long safaris to Africa. Late in life, Vincent moved to Italy, where he took up painting and learning to speak Italian, while spending quality time with his daughter Katie. One of Vincent's proudest moments was having his paintings in the display window at the renowned Fendi store in Rome. Vincent experienced many chapters in life and always spread love and smiles to all he encountered. Self-pity was never an option. Vincent is survived by his brother, William Lloyd, Mary, sister Mary Elizabeth Lloyd, sister-in-law Kathy Lloyd, former wives, Susan Slingluff, Michael, and Glenda Belcher, his children, Christian Lloyd, Lisa, Colin Lloyd, Sarah, Ian Lloyd, Cecilia, Katrin Lloyd Rufino, John, Chloe Lloyd, Natalie Cowrie, Ferris, Nadine Brown, Wes, Dylan Lloyd, and Blythe Hawkins, Dusty, and 15 grandchildren whom he adored. He is predeceased by his parents, Thomas and Mary Lloyd, his stepmother, Ann Lloyd, his brother, Thomas Lloyd, and his son Aidan Lloyd. The family is eternally grateful for Vincent's caretaker, Lois Steckel, who allowed Vincent to live independently with dignity until his death. A celebration of life will take place on August 20, 2026 from 5 p.m. to 7 p.m. at Cobb's Landing in Fort Pierce. Arrangements are under the direction of Hazley Funeral Home, Fort Pierce. An online guest book may be signed at www.hazleyfuneralhome.com. Posted online on August 14, 2026, published in Treasure Coast. Walter Barr. Walter Barr, born July 16, 1934, formerly of Port St. Lucie, Florida, USA, and Montego Bay, Jamaica, WI, transitioned April 16, 2026. Memorial service is scheduled Friday, August 28, 2026, 10 a.m., Rolling Oaks Cemetery and Cremation Gardens, 2200 Southwest Del Rio Boulevard, Port St. Lucie, Florida 34953, USA. Walter is survived by a host of family, relatives, and friends. Posted online on August 14, 2026, published in Treasure Coast. Willard C. Avery Jr. 97, passed away August 14, 2026. Arrangements provided by All County Funeral Home and Crematory, Stewart. Posted online on August 15, 2026, published in Treasure Coast. St. Lucie Online. Florida Golden Crust Caribbean Restaurant. Coming to St. Lucie County, Golden Crust Caribbean Restaurant plans to open its first Treasure Coast location, according to a coming soon sign. A sign soliciting workers for the national chain restaurant is at the corner of US 1 and Kitterman Road in Port St. Lucie. The restaurant will be at 6598 US 1, and is expected to open between November and January, a Golden Crust spokesperson told TC Palm. Golden Crust has 26 locations in Florida, according to the company's website. Golden Crust is a Caribbean food chain that serves Jamaican beef patties, jerk chicken, sauces, authentic breads, and more. The chain was the brainchild of Ephraim and Mavis Hawthorne, founders of Hawthorne and Sons Bakery in St. Andrew, Jamaica. Their son, Lowell Hawthorne, founded Golden Crust Caribbean Restaurant, which opened its first location in 1989 on East Gun Hill Road in Bronx, New York. Golden Crust has over 125 restaurants in North America, according to the company's website. Olivia Franklin is TC Palm's trending reporter. You can contact her at olivia.franklin@tcpalm.com, 317-627-8048, or follow her on X at @liv_5. Indian River Online. Florida 2026 primary election results. Martin, St. Lucie, Indian River. Here are the August 18th primary elections results for Treasure Coast races. For more details, including TC Palm's full coverage, see Tuesday's election blog. Florida restaurant for 26 years may add Sunday brunch, takeout lunch. A longtime Vero Beach dinner restaurant that's considering adding takeout lunch and Sunday brunch is scheduled for an August 20th public hearing to see whether the city would approve such plans. The Tides chef owner Leanne Kelleher exclusively told TC Palm she has no immediate plans to expand service, but is exploring her options while she's closed for renovations until October. To test the waters, property owner Anthony Deck Ellis submitted an application to the Planning and Zoning Board in July. "We are requesting approval for daily takeout lunch service, Sunday brunch service, a membership-based food and beverage component associated with the Tides restaurant, and restaurant storage and support functions within the existing building," his application says. Lunch would be from 11 a.m. to 3 p.m. Monday-Saturday, and brunch would be the same hours on Sunday. However, Kelleher said she has no plan for a membership program and wasn't aware that was in the application. During the coronavirus pandemic, Kelleher served takeout lunch from 11 a.m. and 3 p.m., offering prepared foods and made-to-order menu items. The city staff recommended the board approved a Chellis application, saying his plans complied with all regulations governing the restaurant, implying that parking would not be an issue. The public hearing will be at 1:30 p.m. in the Vero Beach City Hall Council Chambers at 1053 20th Place. The Tides closed in August for a two-month renovation of the 76-year-old building where Kelleher opened her restaurant 26 years ago. The Tides, which Kelleher said averages 175 to 200 guests a night year-round and 250 during peak tourist season, focuses on seafood and has indoor and outdoor seating in scattered areas around the restaurant at the corner of Cardinal Drive and Camellia Avenue. In 2025, Kelleher and Deck Ellis initially planned to temporarily move the Tides to his new Turtle Cove office building on South A1A, then raise and rebuild the restaurant, but they scrapped those plans. Instead, Deck Ellis and globally acclaimed executive chef Sebastian LaRocca in October will open Bluefin, a Mediterranean fine dining restaurant, which uses the Italian spelling of blue. The Buenos Aires native chef is known for his open fire cooking, his food is culture credo, and his South American hospitality. They'll also open the Motley Cow Tiki Bar and the Turtle Cove Market featuring gourmet food in the new building just north of 7-11. October 2026 772-234-3966, website, Facebook, Instagram. Valeria Bartra is TC Palm's food reporter. Contact her at valeria.bartra@tcpalm.com, 772-978-2246 or follow her on Instagram at vbartrajourno. U.S. House District 9 GOP primary winner advances to November 3 election. Dan Green of Vero Beach won the August 18 Republican primary election for U.S. House of Representatives District 9, which now represents Indian River County, according to final but unofficial results. Some mail-in votes in Orange County were still being counted just before midnight, according to FloridaElectionWatch.gov, but Green released a victory statement that read in part, "I am humbled by the trust voters have placed in me tonight and eager to earn the support of those who may have been with a different candidate in this primary. Our current congressman, Darren Soto, has been a part of the problem in Washington, D.C. for far too long, but united, we can defeat him in November." Green received 25.39% of votes, Ben Butler, 24.38%, Thomas Shalafu Jr., 20.32%, Jorge Martinez, 19.49%, Justin Story, 4.27%, Marcus Carter, 3.86%, Steve Rance, 2.29%. Green advances to the November 3 general election to challenge incumbent Democrat U.S. Representative Darren Soto of Kissimmee. Soto was first elected to the two-year seat in 2017. Congressional salaries start at $174,000 a year. This will be the first time Indian River County is in District 9 since Florida's Republican-led legislature redrew congressional maps this year to give the GOP a four-seat advantage. The district now stretches from Orlando, southwest to Yeehaw Junction and includes all of Indian River County. It also dips south into the cities of Kissimmee and St. Cloud, making it one of the largest districts by area in the state, including seven counties. Indian River used to be part of District 8, which spanned from Titusville in Brevard County down the coast to Vero Beach. Here's a snapshot of the Republican candidates. Olivia Franklin is TC Palm's trending reporter. You can contact her at olivia.franklin@tcpalm.com, 317-627-8048 or follow her on X at @liv_5. Sports Online. TC Palm Super 11, YQB Champ Smith picked South Fork for senior season. Stewart. Champ Smith has spent much of his football career adapting to change. He's played at multiple schools, battled significant injuries, navigated a recruiting process that began before high school and ultimately committed to one of the nation's most prestigious universities. Real Estate Online rebuilt landmark home brings $27.5 million in Palm Beach's Phipps Plaza after a four-year renovation project completely rebuilt it. The historical Palm Beach home of the late architect John L. Volk has changed hands for $27.5 million, a newly recorded deed shows. The 1920s-era house is part of Phipps Plaza in the 200 block of South County Road, one of only a handful of designated historical districts in town. The mixed-use development lies a block north of Royal Palm Way.
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1: 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Obituaries: All Anthony Edward Colello, 75, passed away August 11, 2026. Arrangements provided by All County Funeral Home and Crematory, Stewart. Posted online on August 14, 2026. Published in Treasure Coast. Beverly Whittington. Beverly B. Whittington, 90, of Lydies, PA, passed away on August 15, 2026. She was the loving wife of the late Richard B. Whittington, who passed away in 2016. Beverly was also preceded in death by her beloved sister, Debbie Booth. Born in the Bronx, New York, Beverly lived most of her life in Worcester, Mott and Stewart, Florida. She was the daughter of the late Walter F. and Amy B. Lentz Brenner. Beverly was a homemaker all her life and enjoyed playing bridge, cribbage, golf, tennis, listening to opera, classical music, show tunes and attending ballets. She loved the ocean. She was an excellent cook, and organized many memorable holiday gatherings. Beverly also enjoyed entertaining friends. But paramount to everything was spending time with her family. She is survived by her children, Beth married to Chris Frame of Lydies, and Richard B. Jr. married to Ginny Erson, Stonington Court, grandchildren, Emily and Laura Frame, Eric and Christina Whittington, great-grandchildren Salvi, Sophia, Ellie, and Izzy, and nieces, Amy Booth, Sandy Gatley, Diana Migliozzi, Cindy Boisjoli, and Carol Lee, nephews, Tommy Whittington, Jeff Booth, and John Dimling. Beverly's family wishes to thank all of the staff at Legend of Lydies and Landis at Home for their kind and compassionate care during her time in Lydies. Posted online on August 18, 2026. Published in Treasure Coast. Brenda Gail Cratton, Maine, 73, passed away August 16, 2026. 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Published in Treasure Coast. Craig C. Connell, 75, passed away July 31, 2026. Arrangements provided by All County Funeral Home and Crematory, Stewart. 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Published in Treasure Coast. David Gretz. David R. Gretz, age 67, of Stewart, Florida, passed away unexpectedly on Saturday, July 25, 2026. David was born in Pittsburgh to the late Walter and Mary Margaret Gretz, dear brother of Janet Marie, Greg Springer and father James R. Gretz, uncle of Daniel, Amanda, Springer, Kevin, Allison, Springer, Michelle, TJ, Riley, Jeffrey, Rosemary, Springer, great uncle to five. He is also preceded in death by two infant brothers. Friends will be received on Thursday from 4 to 8 p.m. at the Bach Funeral Home, Limited, 1500 MT Royal Boulevard, Glenshaw. A funeral mass will be celebrated in St. Matthew Parish, St. Bonaventure Church, Glenshaw, on Friday at 10 a.m. A live stream of the mass will be available at www.stmatthewpgh.org and on the parish Facebook page. In lieu of flowers, donations may be made to a charity of your choice. Posted online on August 11, 2026. Published in Treasure Coast. David Lambert, 96, passed away August 3, 2026. Arrangements provided by All County Funeral Home and Crematory, Stewart. Posted online on August 11, 2026. Published in Treasure Coast. Donald Edward Lawrence. With sadness, we announce the passing of Donald Lawrence, 88, in Palm City, Florida on Sunday, July 5, 2026 in the comfort of his home. A celebration of life will take place at Stewart, Florida Congregational Church on August 22 at 11 a.m. and will be live streamed. In lieu of flowers, the family suggests that donations be made in his memory to the Alzheimer's Association or a no-kill pet rescue of your choice. Anyone wishing to send a message to the family or read the full obituary can do so at Don's memorial page at www.ForestHillsPalmCityFlorida.com. Posted online on August 13, 2026. Published in Treasure Coast. Dorothy Graves. Dorothy Lee Graves, Dottie. 85 years young, of Vero Beach, Florida, peacefully went to heaven to be with Jesus on August 10 while at home with her family. She was born on January 26, 1941 in Greenwood, MS to Elton and Dolly Rogers. She attended Whitehaven High School and Mississippi State College for Women. Dottie married her best friend William R. Graves Sr., Russell, on May 27, 1960. She was a homemaker and true partner to her Air Force husband during his 27 years of service. Upon moving to Florida, she worked in Congressman Bill Nelson's office assisting veterans and those obtaining their citizenship, as well as Indian River Colony Club in Melbourne. She was the epitome of what a U.S. Air Force officer's wife should be and supported Russ' career to the rank of colonel. Dottie would later be called the general in their home. She loved Jesus, her family, and serving in her church and will always be remembered for being a feisty but loving leader. She held numerous roles in service to her church, the, now, Global Methodist Church. When out at a restaurant, she would always tell the server there would be a prayer prior to the meal and ask what she could pray for them specifically. Imagine the seeds that were planted in the hearts of those who needed her boldness. She is survived by her husband of 66 years, Russell, her children Russ, Rusty, and Stacy Graves, and Deborah Laduke and Michael Budnick, all of Vero Beach, her brother Carl Allen and Donna Rogers of Dahlonega, Georgia, and her sister-in-law, Peggy Rogers of Hiram, Georgia. She dearly loved her 8 grandchildren and 9 great-grandchildren. She was preceded in death by her parents and a brother, Willie E. Rogers Jr., Bill. A celebration of life will be held at the First Methodist Church in Vero Beach on Saturday, August 22 at 11 a.m. In lieu of flowers, donations may be made to Tunnel to Towers or St. Jude Children's Hospital. Posted online on August 14, 2026. Published in Treasure Coast. Elizabeth Stone Zachapanik, 77, passed away August 16, 2026. 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Posted online on August 19, 2026. Published in Treasure Coast. Haroldin, Deanie, Whitcomb Wolf. Haroldin, Deanie, Whitcomb Wolf, 98, of Vero Beach, Florida, passed away peacefully at Indian River Estates on August 9, 2026. She was born on November 10, 1927, in Scarsdale, New York, to Genevieve Garnett Whitcomb and Harold Davis Whitcomb. Deanie attended Scarsdale High School in New York, graduated from Colby College in Waterville, ME in 1949 and NYU Stern School of Business in 1956. After college, she worked as a credit investigator for Guarantee Trust Co. in NYC and then returned to Colby College as an instructor in the Business Administration Department teaching accounting. In 1959, Deanie married Marshall Lee Wolf and spent most of her married life in Chatham, New Jersey. She continued working as a bookkeeper and tax preparer for a lawyer in Summit, New Jersey and for H&R Block. Deanie is survived by a daughter, Wendy, John, White of Boxborough, Ma., a son, Charlie, Meg, Wolf of Branchburg, New Jersey, and 2 grandchildren, Andrew and Melissa White, and 3 granddogs, Noah, Lila, and Maisie. She is predeceased by her husband, Marshall, sister, Betty Bunker, from Greensboro, North Carolina, brother-in-law Bob Bunker, and niece Deborah. She is also survived by Betty's children, Robin, Paul, Timmons, Dumont Bunker and N. Rob, Deutsch. She was affectionately known as Gad to great-niece-slash-nephews N. Ryan, Confer, Catherine, Scott, Mackenzie, Michael Timmons, Stephen, Blakely, Deutsch and Philip Deutsch, and great-great-nieces Caroline, Lucy, Millie, Alice, Emma, and Cece. Deany was a sports enthusiast and an avid tennis and paddle tennis player for most of her life. She also enjoyed golf, got her first hole-in-one at age 85, pickleball, bocce, ping pong and croquet, won her first tournament at age 96. She and Marshall traveled to all of the Grand Slam tennis tournaments. In 1986 and for 6 years she was a statistician for Tennis Ltd for the US Open in Flushing Meadows, New York, and at the Australian Open in 1988. Deany was also a longtime New York Yankees and New York Giants fan. She enjoyed bridge, reading, and doing all types of puzzles, jigsaw, sudoku, and wordle. Her eight dogs, Annapurna, Eve, Chief, Dolly, Bumpers, Dylan, Simon and Juniper, brought great joy to her life and were treated like royalty. Deany was an active volunteer in the communities where she lived, particularly in the local libraries and animal rescue. She also served on the board of directors for 8 years of Rockawol Deep Haven Camps Incorporated on Squam Lake in Holderness, New Hampshire, where the family has summered since 1968. Additionally, she was a member of Sea Oaks Beach and Tennis Club and Oak Harbor Club in Vero Beach. Deany will be remembered for her strong faith, love of family and her passion for sports. She always had a bright smile, was a fierce competitor in any game she played and was blessed with a keen mind and a quick wit. The family gives special thanks to Right Choice, especially Betty, Marcia, and Beverly, and the Willowbrook Court team for their exceptional care, comfort, and companionship that they provided during her final 2 years. In lieu of flowers, the family would appreciate donations in her memory to either the Humane Society of Vero Beach, 6230 77th Street, Vero Beach, Florida, 32967, or the VNA and Hospice Foundation, 920 37th Place Suite 101, Vero Beach, Florida, 32960. A celebration of life will be held at Indian River Estates this fall. Arrangements are under the direction of Millennium Cremation Service, Vero Beach, Florida. 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Herbert J. Lohr, 88, passed away August 6, 2026. Arrangements provided by All County Funeral Home and Crematory, Stewart. Posted online on August 7, 2026, published in Treasure Coast. Lorenzo Horner. Lorenzo David, Dave, Horner III passed away peacefully at his home in Charlottesville, Virginia on August 8, 2026. Dave was the son of L. David Horner Jr. and Catherine Byers Horner of Lynchburg, Virginia. He was preceded in death by his beloved wife of 60 years, Jane Bond Horner, and his younger brother John Byers Horner, Catherine Davidson, of Richmond, Virginia. He is survived by daughters Valerie Pickard, Stephen, of Orlando, Florida, Victoria Horner of Charlottesville, Virginia, and Julie Bryant, Kevin, of Easton, Maryland, along with grandsons who he adored, Joseph Pickard, Christina Ansell, and James Pickard, Laura Beckner, of Richmond, Virginia, and Daniel Pickard, Julie Norton, of Orlando, Florida, as well as nephews Ashby Davidson Horner, Melanie Covington, and John Sherman Mahood Horner, Cecilia Phillips, of Richmond, Virginia. Born in Lynchburg on December 13, 1934, Dave graduated from E.C. Glass High School in 1952 and UVA in 1956 with a B.A. in Economics, where he played varsity basketball, and was a proud member of SAE. He later obtained a graduate degree from the Stonier School of Banking at Rutgers in 1967. After meeting on a blind date, Dave and Jane were married in her hometown of Atlanta in 1955. They lived in Pittsburgh, where Dave worked for U.S. Steel, then Dave served at sea in the Navy from

It sold in 1990, after Dave was named Florida's Small Businessman of the Year. During his time in Virginia and Florida, he served in philanthropic positions including president of the YMCA, board member of Edgewood Boys Ranch and Boys Club of America, in an effort to mentor and rehab young people struggling to find their niche in life. Dave spent earlier summers as a lifeguard and dive shop owner at Virginia Beach, where he held the unofficial record for rescues in the surf, taught underwater photography and skin and scuba diving. He was one of the first nationally certified scuba instructors in the country and produced an underwater movie, Diver Below, which won several national film awards, while also serving as president of the Virginia Skin Divers Association. In the mid-1970s, he pursued the rights to Spanish wrecks off the Atlantic coast. Dave was featured twice as the real person on the national game show, To Tell the Truth, with a panel of celebrities trying to guess who was telling the truth versus the imposters. Dave was always fascinated with underwater exploration, shipwreck research, sunken treasure, and unsolved mysteries. A colorful storyteller and a longtime member of the Explorers Club, he was recognized by the Bahamas and the government of Ecuador for his contribution to the salvage of three Spanish galleons lost in the 1600s. Through decades of research, he reconstructed journeys of wrecked ships, pirates, explorers, and lost airplanes, and authored several books, the first being Shipwrecks, Skin Divers and Sunken Gold. Later came Better Scuba Diving for Boys, The Blockade Runners, The Treasure Galleons, Shipwreck, Saga of Sunken Treasure, and more recently, The Earhart Enigma, which won the Silver Medalist Award for Nonfiction in Florida. His final book, Secrets and Mysteries of Christopher Columbus, was published in 2020 along with a documentary available on Amazon. Sadly, he passed away before he could author a book on the lost continent of Atlantis, which he was convinced lies below the mountains of the Azores. After 60 years of marriage, Jane sadly passed away in 2016. She was a tremendous support to Dave throughout his life. Having been a Spanish major at Randolph-Macon, she translated many archival documents for his books and was his unofficial chief of staff. Dave moved from Vero Beach to Charlottesville in 2020, to be closer to his family and friends in the area. He loved being in his old stomping grounds, surrounded by history and wonderful memories, looking out his window at Monticello Mountain, and Yuva Grounds. Plus, he was a longtime supporter of Yuva Athletics and the Jefferson Scholarship Foundation. While he missed close friends in Florida and Maryland, he always said it was great to be back home. Always a Virginia gentleman, he will be sorely missed by all that knew and loved him. We know he will keep on keeping on and make heaven a more colorful place. Our family would like to thank the Peaceful Minds caregiver team and hospice of the Piedmont, for their exceptional care. Posted online on August 11, 2026, published in Treasure Coast. Melissa M. Adams, 77, passed away August 18, 2026. 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Posted online on August 19, 2026, published in Treasure Coast. Mulchan Sahady Agapi. With heavy hearts, we announce the passing of Mulchan Sahady Agapi, who departed this life on August 3, 2026, at the age of 96. A visitation to celebrate Mulchan's life will be held at Hazley Funeral Home in Fort Pierce on Tuesday, August 11, 2026, from 9 a.m. until 12 p.m. An online guest book may be signed at www.hazleyfuneralhome.com. Posted online on August 6, 2026, published in Treasure Coast. Richard John Cummins, 85, passed away August 13, 2026. Arrangements provided by All County Funeral Home and Crematory, Stewart, Florida. Posted online on August 14, 2026. Published in Treasure Coast. Vincent Arthur Lloyd. Vincent Arthur Lloyd passed away August 11, 2026, at Treasure Coast Hospice. Vincent was born July 28, 1947, to Thomas and Mary Lloyd in Long Branch, New Jersey. After graduating from Rutgers Law School, Vincent traded the cold winters of New Jersey for the warmth of Florida. Vincent and his then wife, Susan, packed their belongings and two infant sons in

0: into a beat-up Volkswagen and headed south for one wild ride. Vincent interviewed for an attorney position with Holland & Knight in central Florida but was instead lured to the unknown and undiscovered town of Fort Pierce. It only took one visit to Fort Pierce to convince Vincent he should decline the job offer with Holland & Knight, throw caution to the wind and open his own law practice. Vincent had always been a risk-taker, and this was by far his riskiest move. The move paid off. Vincent quickly befriended local native and attorney, Edgar Al Brown, and the two opened the law firm of Lloyd & Brown in the early 70s. Lloyd & Brown would eventually morph into Lloyd, Hoskins & Pierce and became one of the largest law firms on the Treasure Coast. Vincent was widely recognized as the king of workers' comp. Vincent loved a good battle, whether it was fighting insurance companies, ex-wives, addiction, or cancer. Vincent fought the fight and he fought to win. After growing his law practice into a powerhouse firm, Vincent set his sights on growing his family. Vincent and his new wife Glenda suddenly had 6 children under the age of 6, in addition to the 4 children Vincent shared with first wife Susan. To Vincent, his new large family gave him the ultimate bragging rights. Never one to sit idle, Vincent had the ambition of becoming a true entrepreneur. Vincent was often credited with sparking the revitalization of F.T. Pierce by renovating the Fort Pierce Hotel building and countless others in the downtown area. Over the years, Vincent owned the original Tiki Bar and Restaurant, Gopher Broke Groves, Lloyd's Travel, Value Vend, and the Treasure Coast Antique Mall to name a few. When not tending to his many irons in the fire, Vincent would flee to Grand Cayman where he owned not one, but 2 homes just to ensure there would always be enough room for friends and family. Vincent was a voracious reader and collector of art, amassing a large collection of Dylan Thomas books and Beanie Backus paintings. Vincent loved to travel and was known to take month-long safaris to Africa. Late in life, Vincent moved to Italy where he took up painting and learning to speak Italian, while spending quality time with his daughter Katie. One of Vincent's proudest moments was having his paintings in the display window at the renowned Fendi store in Rome. Vincent experienced many chapters in life and always spread love and smiles to all he encountered. Self-pity was never an option. Vincent is survived by his brother, William Lloyd, Mary, sister, sister Mary Elizabeth Lloyd, sister-in-law Kathy Lloyd, former wives, Susan Slingluff, Michael, and Glenda Belcher, his children, Christian Lloyd, Lisa, Colin Lloyd, Sarah, Ian Lloyd, Cecilia, Katrin Lloyd Rufino, John, Chloe Lloyd, Natalie Cowrie, Ferris, Nadine Brown, Wes, Dylan Lloyd, and Blythe Hawkins, Dusty, and 15 grandchildren whom he adored. He is predeceased by his parents, Thomas and Mary Lloyd, his stepmother, Anne Lloyd, his brother, Thomas Lloyd, and his son Aidan Lloyd. The family is eternally grateful for Vincent's caretaker, Lois Steckel, who allowed Vincent to live independently with dignity until his death. A celebration of life will take place on August 20, 2026 from 5 p.m. to 7 p.m. at Cobb's Landing in Fort Pierce. Arrangements are under the direction of Hazley Funeral Home, Fort Pierce. An online guest book may be signed at www.hazleyfuneralhome.com. Posted online on August 14, 2026. Published in Treasure Coast. Walter Barr. Walter Barr, born July 16, 1934, formerly of Port St. Lucie, Florida, USA, and Montego Bay, Jamaica, WI, transitioned April 16, 2026. Memorial service is scheduled Friday, August 28, 2026, 10 a.m., Rolling Oaks Cemetery and Cremation Gardens, 2200 Southwest Del Rio Boulevard, Port St. Lucie, Florida 34953, USA. Walter is survived by a host of family, relatives, and friends. Posted online on August 14, 2026. Published in Treasure Coast. Willard C. Avery Jr. 97, passed away August 14, 2026. Arrangements provided by All County Funeral Home and Crematory, Stewart. Posted online on August 15, 2026 published in Treasure Coast News/Local/Indian River County Online. Florida candidates with ties to former Moms for Liberty successful. The Moms for Liberty Indian River County chapter dissolved in 2025, yet its supporters are still very active, perhaps the best evidence of which is local candidates, previously backed by the National Parents' Rights Group, winning their races in the August 18 primary election. Former Moms for Liberty Indian River County Chair Jennifer Pippin won the Republican primary for the County Commission District 2 seat. Jacqueline Rosario, who often has sided with the Moms for Liberty group when it brought concerns to the school board, was elected to her third term, defeating a former teacher endorsed by all sitting school board members. "We beat the elites," Rosario told TC Palm in a text message the day after her victory. "Money doesn't buy elections. Negative campaigning never wins. Their endorsements of my opponent worked in my favor because the voters saw right through their attempts to play personal politics yet again. It's not a good look for them," she said. "I'm grateful our positive campaign worked. I attribute my win to the voters, the parents, grandparents, the residents of Indian River County and to my God, who is in full control." Pippin defeated Sebastian City Councilman Bob McPartland by 1,484 votes in a three-way race that included Daniel Brooks Robinson. Rosario defeated former Sebastian River High School teacher Tom Lang by 1,215 votes. Moms for Liberty began in 2021 in Indian River and Brevard counties, expanding to 300 chapters throughout the United States. The grassroots advocacy group originated in opposition to school mask mandates during the COVID-19 pandemic, later expanding to massive book challenges to remove them from school libraries. The original Indian River County chapter disbanded in 2025, with Pippin citing the national organization's increased emphasis on federal issues and move away from local concerns. Both Rosario and Pippin, who now faces Democrat Robbie Hardingham in the November 3 general election, downplayed the role Moms for Liberty played in their victories. "Their wins," they said, "were the result of hard work and getting their message out to the voters. I do not attribute my victory to Moms for Liberty at all. I attribute it to 5 months of working incredibly hard to earn the trust of the voters," Pippin said in a text message. "I knocked on doors," she said, "attended events throughout the county, listened to residents, had difficult conversations, participated in forums even when I knew the odds or the room might be stacked against me, and continued to speak honestly about the issues facing Indian River County and how I believe we can address them moving forward." Still, those behind the Moms for Liberty group stayed in the community and remain active, Pippin said. "While the organization itself no longer exists, the people who were involved are still members of this community. They are parents, grandparents, taxpayers, business owners, and voters," she said. "The morals and values that brought many of those people together did not disappear when an organization dissolved. They are the part of the heart of this community." Rosario expressed similar sentiments. While the organization was uninvolved this year, Rosario said, "The people who voted have the same values and beliefs. Our values and strong beliefs in what is right, wrong, or good versus evil don't change," Rosario said. Hardingham, for his part, disagreed. "Moms for Liberty was an influence in the primary election," he said, adding the group won't be in the general election. "The majority of Republicans that did not vote for Jennifer Pippin will be looking for another option, and I will be that option for everybody. Democrats, independents, and Republicans that do not agree with Jennifer Pippin and Moms for Liberty," Hardingham said. "Voters were focused on the issues," said Pippin, who was vocal about her support for Amendment 3, the statewide tax reform proposal which governments say will necessitate heavy cuts to their budgets. "I was very clear about where I stood, and I believe people appreciated having a candidate willing to take a firm position and explain it with facts and truth," she said. Voters decide Indian River County District 2 school board race. Indian River District 2 Republican candidate heads to November 3 election. "Voters were sending a clear message to government entities," Pippin and Rosario said. A significant number of voters in Indian River County want strong conservative values, common sense principles, fiscal responsibility, and elected officials who will put residents ahead of special interests. Regardless of how any organization, political group, or media outlet views those voters, they showed up and made their voices heard at the ballot box, Pippin said. Pippin said she would focus on continuing to earn the support of voters heading into the November election. They appreciate that we speak the truth, Rosario said about the message voters were sending at the primary election. We are not rubber stampers. We research and ask tough questions. We are not afraid of taking a stand even if it's in opposition to the status quo. But we are also willing to pivot and engage in healthy dialogue to hear all sides of an issue. We are common sense conservatives, and the voters spoke loud and clear, that is what they want. Elsewhere, Moms for Liberty claimed victory in primary elections throughout the state, saying in a statement that the group's endorsed candidates won or advanced to the general election in 11 of 15 races. In Brevard County, one endorsed candidate won and two others advanced to the general election, according to the statement. In Clay and Collier counties, all Moms for Liberty endorsed candidates won their races, 3 in Clay and 2 in Collier. In Lee County, one candidate won the race, and one advanced to the general election. Colleen Wixon is the Indian River County government reporter for TC Palm and Treasure Coast newspapers. Sports Online 10 Most Impactful ACC Transfers for 2026, Miami's new QB headlines class when it comes to the high-stakes battle of acquiring talent through the transfer portal, two familiar faces in college football reign supreme, as they do in so many other facets of the sport. SEC and Big Ten programs landed a disproportionate share of the most talented veterans looking for new homes this past offseason. Of the top 72 players in 247 sports transfer rankings, 51 ended up choosing a Big Ten or SEC school. That doesn't mean difference makers didn't find their way to other leagues, though. Just look at the ACC coming off a run to the national championship game last season, and with a vast nil war chest at its disposal, Miami brought in the nation's number 5 transfer class, which is highlighted by 6 of the top 75 players in the portal. Jeff Brohm continued to burnish his portal rating reputation by helping Louisville bring in the number 13 class nationally. One spot behind the Cardinals is California, where first-year coach Tosh Lupoi wasted little time upgrading the Golden Bears roster. At Virginia Tech, James Franklin showed off his recruiting prowess in his early months on the job, including bringing over several key contributors with him from Penn State. But what about the individual players? Who are some of the names and faces joining ACC programs who will shape the league's 2026 season and play a role in the race for a conference title and a spot in the college football playoff? Here's a look at the top 10 impact transfers in the ACC heading into the 2026 season. Players are listed in alphabetical order. Just 2 years ago, Barkate was playing in relative obscurity as a first-team All-Ivy League selection at Harvard, but after a 1,000-yard effort in his first and ultimately only season at Duke in 2025, he became one of the most sought-after pass catchers in the portal. He landed at Miami, where he'll form one of the top receiver duos in the sport alongside sophomore phenom Malachi Toney and will offer a reliable and familiar target for new Hurricanes quarterback Darian Mensah, who he forged a wildly productive relationship with last season at Duke. Just behind Barkate in the major receiving statistical categories at Duke was Brown, who racked up 846 receiving yards and 5 touchdowns for a Blue Devils team that won its first ACC championship game. He, along with a number of other transfers Franklin brought in, should offer an immediate boost for the Hokies, who finished tied for 113th of 136 FBS programs last season in scoring offense, at 21.4 points per game. Mike Norvell enters the 2026 season on one of the hottest seats of any coach in the country, which gave him and his staff added incentive when looking for impactful additions in the portal. In Chaplin, they got just that, and at one of the most important positions in the sport. The fifth-year left tackle is a colossus, standing at 6'8 and 346 pounds. Over the past 3 seasons, first at Virginia Tech and then Auburn, he has started 37 consecutive games. The Seminoles have questions at quarterback, where journeyman Ashton Daniels looks like the probable starter, but they should have fewer concerns about who will be blocking his blind side. Franklin's starting quarterback for his first Virginia Tech team will be a familiar one. After relieving the injured Drew Aller for the final seven games of Penn State's ill-fated 2025 season, Grunke Meyer helped rally the Nittany Lions to a 4-3 mark as the team's starter. During that time, he completed 68.9% of his passes for 1,234 yards, 7 touchdowns, and 4 interceptions, a run that included a near upset of eventual national champion Indiana. With the Hokies, he'll reunite with Franklin and offensive coordinator Ty Howell. Georgia Tech will have to replace a program pillar in 2026 after losing quarterback Haynes King, who guided the Yellow Jackets to 3 consecutive bowl appearances. Their offense will be swapping out one Haynes for another. A Georgia Tech offense under new offensive coordinator George Godsey will be leaning heavily on Justice Haynes, who transferred to the Yellow Jackets after a stellar 2025 season at Michigan, during which he ran for 857 yards and 10 touchdowns while averaging an absurd 7.1 yards per carry. The Atlanta area native spent his first two college seasons at Alabama, where he ran for 616 yards and 9 touchdowns while averaging nearly 6 yards per carry. Few quarterbacks in the country are more intriguing than Cal's Jaron Kiwi Sagapaliotel. After a promising freshman season, he got a little help from his new coach in the portal, with the Golden Bears bringing in Hendricks following a decorated junior season at Ohio. There, the St. Louis native had 1,037 receiving yards, the 16th most in FBS, and 7 touchdowns last season. In Berkeley, he'll be tasked with replacing the output of another 1,000-yard receiver in Jacob DeJesus, a second-team All-ACC selection in 2025. There will be few, if any, players who will be more closely watched in the ACC next season than Mensah, who's playing the highest-profile position for the conference's top program and doing so after a contentious transfer process. The hype around him is justified. Last season at Duke, he threw for 3,973 yards, 34 touchdowns, and just 6 interceptions, earning him a spot on the All-ACC second team. In two college seasons, he played in 2024 at Tulane, he has 56 touchdowns to just 12 interceptions. In Coral Gables, he'll be well positioned to succeed, with Tony and Barkate to throw to while playing behind what should be another one of Coach Mario Cristobal's traditionally excellent offensive lines. It's rare that a team can make a national title game and then upgrade at quarterback, but for as good as Carson Beck was at times last season, the Hurricanes might have managed to do just that with the preseason ACC Player of the Year. While Diego Pavia understandably got much of the attention while helping lead Vanderbilt to its best season in program history last year, Richardson played an awfully big role, too. The 5'10 speedster was Pavia's most productive target, bringing in a team-high 806 receiving yards and 7 touchdowns. Louisville has a relatively unproven quarterback in Ohio State transfer Lincoln Keenholz, but Richardson should give him a proven pass catcher in Brohm's typically high-scoring offense. Thompson was one of the few bright spots for North Carolina in a dismal debut season under coach Bill Belichick, recording 7 sacks for a defense that showed promise at times despite the team's 4-8 final record. He finished 8th in the ACC in sacks before making the intra-conference move to Louisville, where he'll help form of one of the best edge-rushing duos in the sport alongside Clev Lubin, a preseason first-team All-ACC selection who racked up 8.5 sacks and 13.5 tackles for loss in 2025. The well-traveled Wilson, who will be playing his fourth college season at his third school, will play an integral role in determining how effectively Miami can replace the fearsome pass-rushing duo of Reuben Bain Jr. and Akeem Mezeder. After a messy transfer from Georgia, where he spent his first two college seasons, Wilson showcased what made him a five-star recruit coming out of high school. In his first and only season at Missouri, the 6'4", 250-pound Florida native racked up 9 sacks, the third most of any SEC player. He's Miami's highest rated transfer from its loaded portal hall, ranking 8th among all transfers, according to 247. From Florida fan in Alabama to Gators coach, Joe Craddock's dream is finally here the night before Florida football plays its first game. Joe Craddock has a tradition. An entire bag of Ruffles sour cream and onion chips disappears. Admittedly, it is not the most conventional pregame ritual, but Craddock has his reasons. "I just like them," Craddock told the Gainesville Sunday. "There is tradition. We won a lot of games when I've had those at night." TC Palm Super 11, how Deion Jackson reinvented himself at Vero Beach. Vero Beach. When Deion Jackson arrived at Vero Beach in January, head coach Lenny Jankowski admits his first impression did not match the linebacker's reputation. Jackson, one of the Treasure Coast's most highly touted defensive prospects, arrived with scholarship offers, recruiting buzz and lofty expectations. But Jankowski found a player who still had plenty to prove. This UCF football offensive switch stands out as biggest camp surprise Orlando. Training camp offers fewer surprises to Scott Frost these days, given the amount of on-field interactions he and his staff have had with UCF's players since January. But, to the outside eye, the rearrangement of the Knights' offensive line in the early weeks of August raised a brow. In its quest for finding a quality quintet in the trenches, UCF slid Connor Meadows into the center spot and inserted Owen Spell in at right guard. That has largely appeared to be the first team unit in recent portions of practice open to the media. Meadows, a 6'4", 300-pound redshirt senior who joined the Knights last spring from Tennessee State, made 4 starts at right guard down the stretch. Spell, a 6'8", 305-pound senior, arrived at the same time as Meadows from Limestone, SC, College following its closure and started twice at left tackle in place of the injured Paul Rebelt. During the spring, it appeared Michigan State transfer Cooper Terpstra and redshirt freshman Jacob Mayava would compete for the role at center. Instead, they could open as interior backups when UCF hosts Bethune-Cookman on September 3. Frost values the leadership, athleticism, and versatility of Meadows, who began his college career as a preferred walk-on at Tennessee. Where he ultimately lines up is still to be determined, Frost added. "Connor's just tough," Frost said. "He's a good athlete. He's unselfish and willing to do a lot of different things. We brought him in as depth last year, and he just kept ascending and finished the year as one of our better players." Spell worked his way up from the NAIA ranks, playing 8 times for Madonna University in Michigan in 2023 and 10 times for D2 Limestone the following year. He saw action in 8 games in his debut UCF campaign. Redshirt senior right tackle Preston Cushman, the Knights' lone returning starter along the O-line, calls it a pleasure to add Spell's size in A.J. Blazek's wide zone, run-blocking scheme. "We're so close, off the field and watching film together," Cushman said. "You just feel it. When I'm setting off the ball, I can feel his presence next to me. As an O-line group, you can really feel the tempo and speed guys next to you play. It helps me detail my sets in the pass game, and it helps me slow down and be able to pass things off. When you get that first down and get the tempo and feel that rhythm, everyone's doing their thing." Transfers figure to OC Cup Y the left side of the UCF line. Henry Tabonsai made 25 consecutive starts at tackle for Buffalo, and Brady Wabin started 6 times for UConn as it finished the season ranked number 3 in the country in run-blocking grades according to Pro Football Focus. UCF, meanwhile, ranked 105th out of 136 football bowl subdivision teams in PFF's run-blocking grades, 54. The Knights also allowed 20 sacks and committed the bulk of the team's 40 pre-snap penalties. Week 1 preview, which Treasure Coast football teams will start strong finally, after weeks of practice, conditioning, and drills, the games will count. FSAT teams across the state were able to use last week's kickoff classic games as a dress rehearsal. But now, it's showtime. Teams will look to add tallies into their respective win column. For SSAA teams, this is the second week where their games matter in the standings. The Treasure Coast area has 12 games that feature local teams slated for Week 1. That begins on Thursday with St. Lucie West Centennial traveling south to play at Lake Worth. Without further ado, here's a quick look at the top games as well as predictions from the entire week's slate. When, 6:30 p.m. Friday, where, Napoli Orthodontic Stadium 2024 record, Treasure Coast, 0-9, Martin County, 8-3 kickoff classic, Treasure Coast, 32-0 win at Sebastian River, Martin County, 17-12 loss at Glade Central. Key players, Treasure Coast, Eldrick Warren, LB, Jr., Easton Keane, QB, So, Darren Meadows, DL, Jr., Xavier Williams, WR/RB, Jr., Tyler Freeman, LB, Sr., Martin County, Manny Lewis, QB, Sr., Wyatt Parks, LB, Sr., Kyle Opsinks, DL/TE, Sr., Jonathan Leocal, DL, Sr., Leon Lilly, ADH, Sr., last meeting, September 8, 2023, Treasure Coast 35, Martin County 12. The skinny, the Titans have only won 3 games over the past 2 seasons. But for the first time since a regional finals appearance in 2023, the program appears to be trending in the right direction. Coming off victories in their spring jamboree, Treasure Coast carried over that momentum by blasting Sebastian River in the kickoff classic. In that game, first-year starting quarterback Easton Keane tossed 2 touchdown passes while the defense throttled the Sharks with its trademark physicality. On the other end of the spectrum, Martin County is coming off a district title. The Tigers aren't in a rebuild, with starting quarterback Manny Lewis back in the fold while Kyle Opsinks and Wyatt Parks returning to spearhead the defense. But the team does have areas of production to fill, particularly at the skill positions. Charles Caesar will see plenty of touches out of the backfield in place of Paul Hendricks, while Khalil Taylor and Leon Lilly will look to replace the numbers put up by current UCF player Emerian Queen. Patrick's prediction, sure to be wrong. Treasure Coast 14, Martin County 10. Audience prediction, sure to be right. Martin County, 64.9%. When, 7 p.m. Friday, where, Citrus Bowl 2024 record, Jensen Beach, 8-3, Vero Beach, 14-1 kickoff classic, Jensen Beach, 16-9 loss at O'Galley, Vero Beach, 28-7 win versus Cardinal Newman. Key players, Jensen Beach, Alex Thornton, LB/RB, Sr., Jalen Webley, WR/DB, Sr., Dre Lott, QB, Jr., Gage Wilson, WR/DB, Jr., Kellen Farrow, DL, JR, Vero Beach, Champ Mons, QB, Sr., Dion Jackson, LB, Sr., Don't Alice Render, DL/OL, Sr., Jaden Lockhart, RB, Sr., Josiah Taylor, DL/OL, Jr., last meeting. N/A the skinny, this is the first matchup between two of the area's top-notch programs during the regular season. For the Falcons, this game serves as an early measuring stick against a team expected to make another deep run at a championship. Jensen Beach's excellence can't be understated, coming off 3 district titles in the last 4 years. But this game may give an indication how close or how far the team is from taking the next step. Meanwhile, for Vero Beach, this game officially starts the program's revenge tour. Vero was one play away from capturing the program's first state title since 1981. Much of the talent has graduated, with some playing at the collegiate level. However, Vero Beach has reloaded at numerous spots, Mark Johns, Jermon Dikimbro, Dion Jackson, and return talent in other areas, which includes one more year of Champ Mons, the Notre Dame commit that's one of the best quarterbacks in the country. Patrick's prediction, sure to be wrong. Vero Beach 35, Jensen Beach 14. Audience prediction, sure to be right. Vero Beach, 91.9%. When, 7 p.m. Friday, where, Maguire Stadium 2024 record, Bishop Virat, 6-7, John Carroll Catholic, 8-3 kickoff classic, Bishop Virat, 38-7 win versus Charlotte, John Carroll Catholic, 54-7 win versus St. Lucie West Centennial key players, Bishop Virat, Jaden German, DB, senior, Robinson Duclona, LB, senior, Hudson Peak, QB, senior, Derek Fletcher, TE/Edge, so, Aiden Gonzalez, WR, senior, John Carroll Catholic, Sean Tatum, OL, senior, Andrew Pisani, OL, junior, KJ Davis, senior, WR, Josh Dean, LB, senior, Dunevan Richardson, WR, junior, last meeting, N/A the skinny, scoring on every single possession, the Rams obliterated St. Lucie West Centennial in its kickoff classic game last week. Coastal Carolina commit KJ Davis paced the attack with 3 touchdowns, including 1 on defense. However, John Carroll's regular season opener should provide more resistance. A regional semifinalist a season ago, the Vikings may match the Rams in terms of college-level talent. Minnesota commit Jaden German and Coastal Carolina commit Robinson Duclona are part of a defense that's led by its back 7. Meanwhile, Aiden Gonzalez, a Western Kentucky commit, serves as the team's top receiver. Patrick's prediction, sure to be wrong. John Carroll Catholic 24, Bishop Virat 21. Audience prediction, sure to be right. John Carroll Catholic, 82.9%. When, 7 p.m. Friday, where, Lawnwood Stadium 2024 record, Legacy, 4-6, Fort Pierce Central, 10-2 kickoff classic, Legacy, 12-0 loss vs. New Generation Prep, Fort Pierce Central, 34-6 win at Port St. Lucie key players, Legacy, Rogan Mimna, QB, senior, Keenan Williams, ADH, senior, Jaden Wallace, WR, senior, Fort Pierce Central, Antonio Hill, WR, senior, Drew LaPlante, QB, senior, Vaughn Adams, DB, senior, Chad DeVries, DB, senior, Yarimiah Owens, LB, senior, last meeting, October 3, 2025, Fort Pierce Central 49, Legacy 14. The skinny, the Vinny D'Aguila era officially begins with the Lions, who have their second coach in as many years of existence. After a scoreless kickoff classic against New Generation Prep, Legacy will be forced to deal with the Cobras team coming off an up-and-down performance last week. Drew LaPlante threw 4 touchdown passes, but the team committed numerous penalties, many of which of the 15-yard variety. Patrick's prediction, sure to be wrong. Fort Pierce Central 42, Legacy 6. Audience prediction, sure to be right. Fort Pierce Central, 91.7, when, 7 p.m. Friday, where, Port St. Lucie High School 2024 record, South Fork, 3-7, Port St. Lucie, 0-10 kickoff classic, South Fork, 28-13 loss versus Wellington, Port St. Lucie, 34-6 loss versus Fort Pierce Central key players, South Fork, Champ Davis, QB, senior, Nicky Arcaro, DL, junior, Michael Passiti, OL, senior, Ankin Kerr, RB, junior, Quinton Dackers, LB. So, Port St. Lucie, Al Xavier Bulgin, QB, junior, Lyndon Joseph, RB, senior, Takur Mayberry, WR, junior, Emmanuel Nelson, LB, senior, Andrew Thornton, RB/DL, senior, last meeting, August 29, 2025, South Fork 40, Port St. Lucie 12. The skinny, both teams look to get off the mat after tough showings during their respective preseason games. Against the Cobras, the Jaguars occasionally moved the ball and got first downs, but struggled to capitalize. Additionally, PSL failed to make open field tackles, resulting in long scores. The Bulldogs meanwhile were stymied offensively and gave big plays against the Wolverines. Port St. Lucie is in search of its first opening week win since 2023. Meanwhile, South Fork's first game drought goes back to 2020. Patrick's prediction, sure to be wrong. South Fork 31, Port St. Lucie 14. Audience prediction, sure to be right. South Fork, 90.2%. Patrick's prediction, sure to be wrong. Lake Worth 35, St. Lucie West Centennial 7. Audience prediction, sure to be right. Lake Worth, 76.7%. Patrick's prediction, sure to be wrong. St. Edwards 28, Lake Highland Prep 27. Audience prediction, sure to be right. St. Edwards, 75%. Patrick's prediction, sure to be wrong. Fort Pierce Westwood 20, Palm Beach Gardens 14. Audience prediction, sure to be right. Palm Beach Gardens, 61.5%. Patrick's prediction, sure to be wrong. Tradition Prep 12, Faith Christian 7. Audience prediction, sure to be right. Faith Christian, 51.5%. Patrick's prediction, sure to be wrong. Sebastian River 17, University 10. Audience prediction, sure to be right. Sebastian River, 60%. Patrick's prediction, sure to be wrong. Okeechobee 24, Suncoast 14. Audience prediction, sure to be right. N/A Patrick's prediction, sure to be wrong. The Masters Academy, Oviedo 33, Masters Academy, Vero Beach 17. Audience prediction, sure to be right. Masters Academy, Vero Beach, 52.9%. Patrick Bernado is a sports reporter for Treasure Coast Newspapers. He can be reached at 772-985-9692, on X at Pat Bernado, or via email at bernado@gannett.com. Indian River Online. Henry Flagler's Railroad forever changed Florida's East Coast. Editor's note: in celebration of America's 250th birthday in 2026, TC Palm/Treasure Coast Newspapers takes a look throughout the year at some of our region's history and landmarks important to all of America. From Jacksonville to Key West, nearly every mile of Florida's East Coast was shaped by Henry Flagler and the Florida East Coast Railway. In South Florida specifically, the impacts are difficult to overstate. Looking for fun things to do this weekend? Here are our top 5 events looking for fun things to do this weekend on the Treasure Coast. E. Pierpont has you covered with her top 5 weekend events for Martin, St. Lucie, and Indian River counties for August 21st to 23rd. Unite Florida Man with Dog. Vero Beach Airport Road Trashed Opinion. Great column on Kenneth Reed and the plight of his dog. I usually applaud the animal protection groups for all the good they do, but this is so wrong. If our dog, S, were taken from us simply because they jumped ship, I'd be furious to say the least. Our many dogs have at one time or another decided they wanted to go for a swim. Luckily, we were able to rescue them and not have a similar situation. But what a farce, to say the least. Thanks for bringing this out in the open. I sure hope he gets his companion back. Jan Bellwood, Palm City. Reviewing Lawrence Reisman's column, Looking Far Ahead Will Serve Vero Beach Airport Best, in which he mentioned Sunfield Homes and its plan regarding development of homes and apartments along 26th Street and 58th Avenue. I first heard of this 9 years ago. There were supposed to be improvements to 26th Street that would affect the homes and streets that connect to 26th Street along the stretch from 43rd to 58th Avenues. Well, 9 years later, no one is doing anything about the extra traffic along 26th Street or the poor condition of this stretch of road. This stretch has become very busy as traffic has increased exponentially by drivers avoiding the heavy traffic on 20th Street, State Road 60, partly due to population growth and the fact 26th Street has been improved from 58th to 82nd Avenue, so traffic can travel 26th Street from US 1 to 82nd Avenue instead of using 20th Street. All this said, it is not clear who is supposed to maintain and improve the stretch of road from 43rd to 58th Avenue, since it's on the border of Vero Beach and Indian River County. This road needs major help for safety reasons, including very high car and bike traffic increases, standing water after moderate rain, poor grading, no safe shoulders with weak patchwork on either side of the road and no too few sidewalks. Finally, power poles on the north side close to the road make for very dangerous situations. Nothing has happened to improve, probably because it wouldn't be done until Sunfield Home starts construction. With the growth we have been experiencing, this situation should be cleared up now, instead of waiting any longer. Ted Bowers, Vero Beach. The sob stories recently by Jack Lemnis are definitely sad, but does this mean we ought to dispense with immigration laws and borders or instead ignore them, as Joe Biden did? Yes, we are a country of immigrants. But, when our parents or grandparents arrived at Ellis Island, they were checked for diseases, had to produce the name of a sponsor, had to demonstrate a skill to support themselves, etc. Those who did not or could not were placed on a nearby island to await the next boat back to their homeland. Lemnis describes how an immigration judge in 2007 denied asylum to a family, while inferring the Trump administration bears the blame. Donald Trump was elected in 2016. What is this reporter's plan of action? Does he have one? The younger brother, 22-year-old Irvy, would be the guardian for 15-year-old sister, similar to Senator Lindsey Graham and his younger sister, Darlene, at their parents' deaths. Or is he proposing ending immigration laws or ignoring them as Biden did? Audrey Taggart, Hope Sound. Opponents often describe data centers as inherently destructive to the environment. That is too broad. Like factories, highways, housing developments, and power plants, data centers have environmental effects. The size of those effects depends on where they are built, how they are powered, and what standards they must meet. Their largest environmental impact usually comes from electricity generation. If a facility is supplied mainly by high-emission power, its indirect emissions will be greater. If it supports new nuclear generation, renewable power, efficient natural gas generation or storage, the result can be very different. The International Energy Agency estimates that data centers currently account for only a small share of global energy-related carbon emissions, although that share could increase as artificial intelligence expands. Noise is another legitimate concern. Cooling fans, chillers, transformers, and backup generators can create a steady hum, including low-frequency sound. No homeowner should be expected to tolerate noise day and night. Local ordinances should establish measurable daytime and nighttime limits at residential property lines, require independent sound studies, and force operators to correct violations. Setbacks, acoustic walls, equipment enclosures, and quieter fans can reduce the problem. Wildlife and air quality also require protection. Habitat should be avoided, outdoor lighting should be controlled, and routine use of diesel generators should be limited. Backup generators should meet emission standards and be tested at reasonable hours. Construction should include erosion, stormwater, and habitat protections. The choice is not between ignoring environmental harm and shutting down technology. It is between careless development and responsible development. Data centers should be held to clear rules covering emissions, noise, water, lighting, habitat, and restoration. Artificial intelligence may improve medicine, research, energy, and national security. We should not surrender those benefits because environmental problems exist. We should solve the problems, enforce the rules, and demand better designed facilities. Jim Harder, Palm City. I'm sure there are some people who will think these are the ravings of an old geezer, and they could be right. I just wanted to bring some verifiable facts to everyone who reads this concerning the state of our national economy. This is its state through the first 9 months of fiscal 2026. I know these numbers are hard to comprehend, and I know they won't affect my wife and I at our age, but we have 5 grandkids and 10 great-grandkids, and I know it will dramatically affect them down the road. Is this the legacy we want to leave to our progeny? Fred Grau, Jensen Beach. 2 recent letters to the editor criticizing democratic socialism share the same fundamental problem. They largely argue against policies democratic socialists don't advocate, or they ignorantly substitute Soviet communism for modern social democracy. The first letter warns of closing all jails, eliminating police and courts, opening the borders and abandoning meaningful voter identification. Whatever one thinks of democratic socialism, these are caricatures rather than a serious description of its economic philosophy. Criminal justice reform does not mean abolishing criminal law, and immigration reform does not mean eliminating national borders. The Medicare argument similarly misunderstands social insurance. Medicare for all would require substantial taxation to finance expanded coverage. The legitimate debate is whether that system would be preferable to what Americans currently pay through taxes, insurance premiums, employer contributions, deductibles, and co-payments, not whether healthcare somehow becomes free. The second letter makes a different category error by using the Soviet Union as the model for democratic socialism. I actually worked behind the Iron Curtain and was subsequently cited by the President of the United States for that work. I need no convincing about the failures of Soviet central planning. But Sweden, Denmark, Norway, Finland, and Germany are not the Soviet Union. They combine private property, competitive markets, entrepreneurship, and multinational corporations with universal healthcare, stronger social insurance, and extensive public services. Governments do not assign citizens apartments or determine what restaurants may serve. There are legitimate arguments about taxation, government spending, incentives, and whether a particular democratic socialist proposals would work in America. Those discussions are worth having. But they should begin by accurately describing the policies being debated. If opposing democratic socialism requires Soviet tractor factories, abolished police, open borders, and knife-wielding fake IRS agents, you aren't seriously examining democratic socialism. We're arguing against a collection of caricatures. Kirk Kirkpatrick, Port St. Lucie. The first time I voted, I chose all Republican candidates. Growing up, I was deeply influenced by my conservative, and loving, grandfather. However, the Republican Party in those years was very different from the party it is today. The leaders of the Republican Party have evolved into individuals who put self-interests over what is best for our country, starting decades ago with legislation that continuously lowered taxes on the rich. Federal income tax rates for the top earners in 1965 were 70%. Today, the top rate is 37%. And the top corporate rate is 21%, a decrease from over 50% in the 1960s. Furthermore, the vast majority of Republican leaders have shown a complete lack of backbone, refusing to stand up to the most corrupt president our country has ever seen. Conversely, Democratic candidates offer practical solutions that invest in working families. They protect Social Security and Medicare, defend voting rights, and expand access to affordable health care and education. Democrats also champion policies that create American jobs through infrastructure projects, clean energy investments, and domestic manufacturing growth. Voting is not just about party labels. It is about choosing leaders who believe the government can work for ordinary people and who are committed to protecting freedoms and opportunities for everyone. I encourage voters to support Democratic candidates who are working to build a fairer, more inclusive, and more hopeful future for our country. Ron Sadler, Fort Pierce. Having little else in their bumptious bag of tricks, the radical right has decided to summon up the ghost of Joe McCarthy and call any opposition communists. After 18 months of destroying our hallowed structures, East Wing, reflecting pool, tacky Oval Office, as well as ignoring constitutional norms, imposing crushing tariffs, creating a multi-billion dollar unpopular war, the radical right resorts to name-calling. We of the middle class are suffering higher costs for groceries, fuel, insurance, housing, education, and commodities. The list goes on ad infinitum as the wealthy bathe in the rewards of the big ugly bill. This administration has cut thousands of jobs, denied people health care, food, social services, and cynically trod on the most vulnerable. They have denied that their tariffs have cost the average American $1,700 a year, or that their idiotic war has imposed increased fuel costs and destabilized the world. Unlike the vision of Karl Marx, today's communists are clearly neo-fascists. I give you as examples, Vladimir Putin, Mao Zedong, and Fidel Castro. The modern Republican Party has drifted closer to neo-fascism, communism, and does not represent true conservative values. Democratic socialist countries such as Norway, Sweden, and Denmark have universal health care, subsidized education, elder care, humane prisons, and little national debt. They are quite prosperous and are considered the most content people in the world. We have no universal health care, crowded prisons, limited elder care, ballooning debt, burgeoning inflation, and endless war. That's American exceptionalism. Charles W. Eastman, Vero Beach. I read the article on the U.S. Supreme Court possibly hearing a freedom of speech case regarding the Let's Go Brandon phrase. Court asked to hear Let's Go Brandon case, August 3. At the time I had some shirts printed with the Let's Go Brandon comment along with an added statement of my own. It was correct because it summed up then-President Joe Biden's catastrophic failures with our borders, the electric vehicle fiasco, the Afghanistan pullout, his constant gaffes, the student loan giveaway and much more. Let's Go Brandon was appropriate, and it had some humor as well. Now fast forward to today and all of the vitriolic, hateful, destructive rhetoric that's aimed at President Donald J. Trump. In my humble opinion, this continuing tirade is far worse than the humorous Let's Go Brandon statement. It's probably not possible with those on the other side, but let's have a little balance on comments like these. I still believe Let's Go Brandon was dead right then and now. Ali Bavri, Sarasota. Join the conversation. TC Palm is committed to publishing a diversity of opinions. Email us at tcnletters@tcpalm.com. Letters are subject to editing, must not exceed 300 words and must include your name, address and a daytime phone number to confirm the letter is for publication. We only publish names and cities with the letters. Real Estate Online. Palm Beach condo in Ocean to Lake Complex is priced at $2.425 million. Denver residents Dr. Bari Billier, a gastroenterologist, and his wife, Esra, a psychologist, had visions of retirement when they bought their condominium in 2023 at Oasis on the south end of Palm Beach.
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2: Hello, my name is Elizabeth Inkber with the Talking Information Center. This is the Wednesday, August 19th, 2026 edition of the New York Times. Trump Administration. Trump administration moves to allow logging in pristine national forests. The move to repeal the roadless rule would pave the way for road construction and logging in nearly 45 million acres of untouched backcountry by Lisa Friedman and Maxine Jozolo. The Trump administration on Tuesday advanced a plan to open nearly 45 million acres of wilderness in national forests to road construction and logging, removing protections that had been in place for a quarter of a century. The proposal by the U.S. Forest Service would repeal the 2001 roadless rule enacted during the Clinton administration to preserve the wild nature of forest land. It came as President Trump pressured the agency to increase logging and to thin forests to prevent wildfires. The repeal would hand a major victory to Republican-led states and industry groups that argued for years that the prohibitions hindered economic development. More than a dozen lawsuits unsuccessfully sought to strike down the rule. During his first term, Mr. Trump stripped protests.

said, "For too long, outdated restrictions kept tens of millions of forested acres off limits to the very treatments that improve forest health and reduce wildfire risk to our communities." Environmentalists said the plan would destroy untouched landscapes, including crucial habitats for migratory species and headwaters for major municipal water supplies. Multiple advocacy groups had been expected to sue to block the repeal by ripping protections from some of our oldest intact forests. The Trump administration is endangering the drinking water supplies of tens of millions and threatening wildlife habitats and recreation opportunities in almost every state, said Drew McConville, a senior fellow at the Center for American Progress, a liberal research organization. Roadless areas make up about 30% of all national forest land, encompassing nearly 60 million acres of America's last wild areas and old-growth forests. They are home to more than half of imperiled wildlife, including grizzly bears, wolves, elk, salmon, and wolverines. Forest land in the United States also absorbs millions of tons of carbon per year, helping slow climate change. The proposal would affect the management of 44.7 million acres nationally. For Idaho and Colorado, regulations supersede the federal rule and insulate those states from being affected by any change in national policy. Damian Schiff, a senior attorney with the Pacific Legal Foundation, a libertarian public interest law firm that had been fighting the roadless rule in the Tongass National Forest, said he believed the federal protections harmed mining, timber production, and other economic development. In Alaska, he argued, restrictions around the Tongass made it difficult for surrounding communities to connect to electric grids. It had a depressing impact on the use of the national forest for productive activity generally, Mr. Schiff said. The Trump administration and many Republicans argued that the ability to build roads would enable firefighters to more easily reach forest fires. For 25 years, the heavy thumb of Washington, D.C., hindered Montana's ability to properly manage wildfire risk and road development on nearly 60% of Forest Service land across the Treasure State. Governor Greg Gianforte, Republican of Montana, said in a statement, "Ecologists largely agreed that the government needed to improve the ways it managed forest land. Experts did not agree that cutting down pristine forests to build more roads was the best way to do it. In fact, some warned roads could actually increase the threat of wildfires, partly because roads bring people. Nearly 85% of wildfires began with human activity like discarded cigarette butts, burning debris, or sparks from equipment. Research had shown roads could also be corridors for invasive species, including flammable grasses. Introducing roads and human activities in areas that are otherwise undisturbed will increase wildfires where the risk is currently low," said Alexandra D. Seifard, a senior research ecologist at the Conservation Biology Institute, a nonprofit group based in Oregon. "The unintentional impact of this could actually be creating a worse situation." Camille Stevens-Rumon, the director of the Colorado Forest Restoration Institute and an associate professor of fire ecology at Colorado State University, added that new roads would not necessarily help address the most destructive wildfires because they tend to ignite near existing roads. Fires in remote areas, which often are sparked by lightning strikes, tended to burn far fewer acres, she said. "We have smoke jumpers for one.

0: That is how you get into those remote areas, said Senator Martin Heinrich, Democrat of New Mexico. He noted that prescribed burns, pruning, and other treatments were routine across millions of acres of forests, and those areas were afterward closed again to motorized access. Democrats from western states said they believed wildfire arguments were designed to hide the administration's real goal, enabling more logging. Mr. Trump made timber production a top priority. Last year, he called for a 25% increase in logging from national forests and directed agencies to bypass endangered species protections and other environmental regulations to make it possible. Ms. Rollins then issued a secretarial memo declaring an emergency situation in national forests, establishing a process for the Forest Service to fast-track logging by cutting short public participation and legal reviews. With the proposal published in the Federal Register, the Forest Service will accept public comments before making the final rule. U.S. A Texas university becomes a petri dish for a conservative overhaul. Texas Tech is using AI to cut left-leaning content in its curriculum. Some say the effort to ferret out forbidden topics is a dystopian academic nightmare. By Vimal Patel. The Texas Tech faculty meeting began amicably this spring with offers of refreshments. Then administrators handed out reports created partly by artificial intelligence, listing the lessons professors needed to stop teaching. What? One professor asked. I don't even teach those things. There are factual errors, added another. It's AI slop, a third said. Texas Tech is using AI to ferret out books and other materials that touch on topics like sexual orientation and gender identity. Professors describe the effort as a dystopian academic nightmare in which ideologues are wielding technology to sideline subject matter experts. That was not how the Texas Tech Systems leader, Brandon Creighton, saw things. Mr. Creighton, a former state lawmaker who had been heading the five university system since November, was the force behind the effort. There was quite a bit of garbage in the curriculum at universities, he said. His course review plan, he said, will produce the best curriculum in America. He added, I also believe it will be a national model when we are finished. Mr. Creighton had been tackling two of higher education's most pressing problems, at least in the eyes of the Republican critics and others who argued universities needed to be reformed. Academia needed to rebuild lost public trust as campuses moved left and to make itself more relevant in the era of artificial intelligence, they said. In an interview, Mr. Creighton fired off a litany of concerns about higher education shared by Republican politicians across the country. He said that diversity, equity, and inclusion offices discriminated against Asian students, campus protests often turned anti-Semitic, and diversity statements, which he had called leftist loyalty oaths, sidelined conservatives in faculty hiring. Politics aside, Mr. Creighton said an AI-fueled wave will forever reshape higher education in the years ahead. He said he wanted the campus to be well-positioned to take advantage of that paradigm shift by focusing on degrees that employers want and eliminating low-enrollment programs. He touted a partnership with NVIDIA to invest in AI infrastructure. Mr. Creighton's moves tapped into existential anxieties haunting professors. Many worry that limits on the academic freedom had been strangling the work, even as technology moved faster to upend education. There is a level of stress that is very hard to explain, said Lucy Schiller, a creative writing professor who was asked to switch out a book she wanted to assign. She said she broke down in tears when she realized the scope of Mr. Creighton's plans. Mr. Creighton represented something of a trend in red states like Florida and Texas, a former Republican lawmaker tapped for leadership in higher education. In Florida, at least 7 college professors were former Republican politicians, as were the heads of both the Texas A&M and University of Texas systems. Even so, Mr. Creighton stuck out. He was behind some of the state's most consequential legislation targeting higher education. He wrote a bill enacted last year that sidelined the role faculty play in governing universities and tightened the state's grip on curriculum. He also wrote a bill enacted in 2024 that abolished DEI offices in the state's public universities. Mr. Creighton, who is from Conroe, Texas, north of Houston, earned a bachelor's degree in government from the University of Texas at Austin and a law degree from Oklahoma City University. He said his views on higher education were shaped, in part, by his own difficulties paying for college. Texas Tech's main campus in Lubbock, part of one of the state's reddest districts, included an agricultural and engineering college, along with a center dedicated to free market economics. The university had a politically diverse faculty and student body. Mr. Creighton argued that conservatives had been treated unfairly on campus, and some faculty members had become rattled after his administration issued a series of escalating directives. Memos in December and April outlined the closures of programs centered on sexual orientation or gender identity, required the recognition of only 2 sexes, and outlawed student dissertations on gender identity. The administration also created a portal in which professors must submit course materials for review. The strictest prohibition at Texas Tech was on classes in the core curriculum, which were a menu of lower-level courses that students must select from in order to graduate. Mr. Creighton banned any course in the core that included material related to sexual orientation and gender identity. Sonia Stoyanovich, a French studies professor, worried about her core course called Holocaust in Literature because it mentions that gay and bisexual men were also targets of the Nazis. University leadership suggested that the course become an upper-level course. Now the Holocaust becomes an elective, she said. Texas Tech was also making changes beyond the core. Jonathan Friedman with PEN America, a free expression group, said that while other universities across Texas were reviewing curriculums, Texas Tech had gone the farthest. The university was edging forward toward greater and greater ideological control, he said. Last month, the American Association of University Professors sued the university, saying the course review effort was viewpoint discrimination that violated the First Amendment. Some students voiced concerns. One student group started a petition to remove Mr. Creighton from office, saying he was unfit to serve. Some conservative students supported the chancellor. Mr. Creighton was bringing ideological balance to a sector that was overwhelmingly liberal, said Preston Parsons, the local chapter president of Turning Point USA, a conservative group. Is it necessarily a bad thing that we have universities that sit a little differently on different issues? Mr. Parsons asked. In the interview, Mr. Creighton said that only 60 or so courses of more than 14,000 taught in the university system were recommended for modification, and system officials said that another 300 courses were proactively modified by faculty members before the review. He also said that the course review effort had been deliberative with many layers, including a board of regents committee, and that AI was just one step to make it more efficient. Most of the work was done by humans, he added. Some professors are self-censoring to avoid running afoul of the new guidance. Ms. Schiller, the creative writing professor, said the new directives restricted teaching about sexual orientation and gender identity, but did not define those terms. They are making us do the work of reading between the very obvious lines, she said, and over-complying out of fear that we might be reported or separated from our work or be disciplined. Jacob Bell, a medieval historian, said he worried about how to discuss Joan of Arc, who was burned at the stake for, among other reasons, cross-dressing. Mr. Creighton's memo about gender exempts biographical details of historically significant figures. Still, any references must be purely incidental, according to the April memo. Dr. Bell removed 2 weeks of study about Viking men and women. He said Viking mythological poems often featured gender-changing gods like Loki and Odin, material he no longer felt comfortable teaching. When asked about Dr. Bell's case, Mr. Creighton suggested that professors not make preemptive decisions and rather submit materials to the university system for the review. Dr. Bell went a different route. He believed that future Texas Tech students will be unprepared to deal with normal people in the world that they are going to interact with. He recently accepted a new job at a public university on the East Coast. A faculty senate survey from May found that about 50% of respondents changed the course content without being asked to comply with the new directives. Survey respondents also said they worried about irreparable reputational damage. One said Mr. Creighton's directives amounted to using a chainsaw to remove a splinter. Mr. Creighton shrugged off the concerns. He said many professors were supportive of the changes, though they were less vocal, and noted other university systems were implementing course content reviews. Ours is absolutely the most deliberative and respectful of academic freedom, he said, adding, it had never been more exciting to have an opportunity to be a faculty member at the Texas Tech University System. Sherry Sylvester, a fellow at the Texas Public Policy Foundation, a conservative think tank, called Mr. Creighton's effort fearless and meticulous, and said legislation authored by Mr. Creighton had been critical in wresting control of universities from faculty members. Texas is the model for the nation in returning our universities again to places of open debate, free inquiry, getting rid of ideological indoctrination, and creating degrees of value for students, Ms. Sylvester said, adding, faculty members need to remember that they are state employees. At the faculty meeting this spring, a couple dozen professors questioned administrators, including Ronald Hendrick, Texas Tech University's top academic officer. Dr. Hendrick, caught between his enraged faculty and Mr. Creighton's plan, said he did not know the Texas Tech system would be using AI in the effort. In the interview, Professor Schilling said her report hallucinated information about a course she was not teaching. It did refer to one book she taught, however, Voice of the Fish by Lars Horn, who says he is transmasculine. The book, which described the author as exploring the trans experience through themes of water, fish, and mythology, must be switched out. Ms. Schiller did not make the changes. Rather, she left the university and started at Grinnell College this month. I loved my job here until this year, she said. U.S. immigration crackdown. Minnesota sued Texas governor over his refusal to extradite ICE agent. A federal agent facing assault charges in Minnesota had been jailed in Texas since May. Governor Greg Abbott had not granted an extradition request. by Ernesto Londoño. Minnesota's Attorney General on Tuesday sued Governor Greg Abbott of Texas over his refusal to extradite an ICE agent facing assault charges in connection with a shooting during the Trump administration's immigration crackdown in the state. The agent, Christian Castro, had been held at a jail in South Texas since May on an arrest warrant issued by the county prosecutor in Minneapolis, where he faced 4 felony assault charges. Prosecutors in Minnesota accused Mr. Castro of firing a shot through the front door of a Minneapolis duplex on January 14th after a high-speed chase. The shot wounded a Venezuelan immigrant, Julio C. Sosa Celis. U.S. Immigration and Customs Enforcement suspended Mr. Castro upon determining that the agent falsely claimed that he fired his weapon after 3 assailants brutally assaulted him with a broom and a shovel. Surveillance video that captured the incident contradicted that account. Mr. Abbott, a Republican, had not responded to an extradition request from his counterpart in Minnesota, Governor Tim Walz, a Democrat. Under Texas law, a person may be held on an extradition warrant for up to 90 days. Governor Abbott is trying to shield Castro from being held accountable for these serious charges by refusing to extradite him to Minnesota, Keith Ellison, Minnesota's Attorney General, said in a statement. Mr. Abbott's inaction, he added, violates federal law and Texas law. In an email, a spokeswoman for Mr. Abbott declined to comment. The lawsuit contended that governors had an obligation to turn over a person wanted on a criminal warrant from another state once the person's identity was confirmed. Minnesota officials said it was exceedingly rare for governors to ignore extradition requests. Mr. Abbott had approved several other Minnesota extradition requests in recent weeks, Mr. Ellison said. Mr. Ellison and Mary Moriarty, the elected county attorney in Minneapolis, said that officials in Mr. Abbott's office told them this week that the governor did not intend to act on the request to send Mr. Castro to Minnesota. Ms. Moriarty's office believed Mr. Castro could flee to Mexico if he was released, she said. She cited unspecified links, she said, the agent had to that country. We do believe he is a flight risk, she said during a news conference. Mr. Abbott had long argued that states should help enforce federal immigration law. Mr. Walz and Mr. Ellison, also a Democrat, had been stridently critical of the Trump administration's immigration policies. The lawsuit, filed in federal court in the Southern District of Texas, asked a judge to order Mr. Abbott to sign the extradition order. If that did not happen immediately, the Attorney General's office was asking the court to block Mr. Castro's release from custody until the extradition matter was resolved. U.S. politics. Trump fired the watchdogs. The replacements had a different mission. President Trump was installing his allies in the offices of Inspector General, which were meant to provide independent government oversight, by Luke Broadwater. One federal inspector general, a former Republican congressman, had spent recent weeks lavishing praise on President Trump while attacking the president's rival, Governor Gavin Newsom, Democrat of California. Another inspector general appointed by Mr. Trump had recently singled out Attorney General Letitia James of New York, one of the president's most hated targets, as the Trump administration withheld funds for her state. Mr. Trump had inserted a right-wing operative, a co-author of the Conservative Project 2025 document, to take over the Inspector General's office that would be in charge of any internal investigation into the botched repairs of the Lincoln Memorial Reflecting Pool. During the first year of Mr. Trump's second term, his approach to dealing with federal inspectors general, who were supposed to be apolitical, was to fire them and slash funding for the offices. Since the mass firings, the president appointed some government watchdogs with overtly political backgrounds. They had directed the investigations toward allegations of fraud at the state level, instead of targeting the agencies within the administration that they were supposed to scrutinize. The president wanted his own IGs, said Michael J. Missal, who spent 9 years as Inspector General for the Department of Veterans Affairs. When you have your own IGs, you lose the credibility and integrity of the work. If people think that you are doing it to support the administration, then the whole concept that was created in 1978 of the independent, nonpartisan Inspectors General goes away. Taylor Rogers, a White House spokeswoman, said Mr. Trump had hired highly qualified and accomplished individuals who would carry out his mission of targeting fraud. The latest example of Mr. Trump's inserting a political actor into a nonpartisan watchdog role occurred amid public furor over the reflecting pool fiasco. Alarmed over the Trump administration's botched repairs of the reflecting pool and the president's attempt to falsely blame the failures on left-wing vandals, Democratic lawmakers urged the Interior Department's Inspector General to investigate. The Trump administration's response was to insert a right-wing operative to take over the office that would carry out the investigation. Dennis Kirk was among the authors of Project 2025, a collection of conservative policy proposals published before the 2024 election. The plan to install Mr. Kirk as the Interior Department Inspector General sounded alarm bells in the world of government watchdogs and among Democrats on Capitol Hill, and not merely because he could thwart an internal investigation into the reflecting pool. Through a spokesman, Mr. Kirk declined to comment. The White House voiced support for Mr. Kirk in a statement. Mr. Missal was one of at least 20 inspectors general who were fired or demoted by Mr. Trump in the first 6 months of the president's second term. The mass purge, which was accompanied by staff reductions of up to 30% in some offices, resulted in inspectors general offices without permanent leaders and a culture of fear that workers could be fired for doing their jobs. As Mr. Trump filled some of the positions, he selected people with political backgrounds, and they had made it the mission of their organizations to look outside the Trump administration for fraud and wrongdoing. Inspectors general, by law, were tasked with preventing and detecting fraud, waste, and abuse related to the agency while promoting efficiency in agency programs and operations. They are located inside respective federal agencies and are designed to act independently and in a nonpartisan manner. About half of federal inspectors general were subject to Senate confirmation. Anthony D'Esposito was a former Republican congressman who Mr. Trump named Inspector General for the Labor Department. Instead of scrutinizing his own agency, he said publicly that he was working side by side with the administrator of the department to find fraud in these states. In a series of recent social media posts and public appearances, Mr. D'Esposito had heaped praise on Mr. Trump and attacked his political rivals, such as Mr. Newsom. He also gave a speech last week at one of Mr. Trump's events on Long Island, meant to rally support for Republican candidates in the area. "I have no problem with them going after fraud. I want them to go after fraud," said Mark Greenblatt, who was the Inspector General for the Interior Department before Mr. Trump fired him last year. "It is a question of whether the IG is part of that effort. They are taking themselves out of their role of overseeing the department." As for Mr. D'Esposito's exuberant praise of the president, Mr. Greenblatt said, "It is just unimaginable that an IG would write like that. You are not supposed to be a cheerleader for the administration. Thomas March Bell, a lawyer who worked for Capitol Hill Republicans before Mr. Trump, installed him as the Inspector General for the Department of Health and Human Services, had gone after Ms. James, one of Mr. Trump's biggest rivals. The administration suspended millions of dollars in funding for New York after Mr. Bell accused the state of being weak on fraud. Some watchdogs had still shown signs of independence. The Inspector General for the Department of Homeland Security clashed with the department's former Secretary Kristi Noem, for instance, over allegations that she and her deputies had systematically obstructed the work. There was evidence that the firings and staff reductions impeded the work of Inspectors General, who were meant to be the eyes of the taxpayers on the respective agencies. Inspectors General assigned to cabinet-level agencies issued 15% fewer audits and 25% fewer investigative reports in the first half of fiscal year 2026, compared with the average of the past 5 years, according to research conducted by the Partnership for Public Service, a nonprofit that works on civil service issues. Five departments issued at least 30% fewer audit reports, and five issued at least 30% fewer investigative reports. The offices with the largest staffing cuts were also the ones with the largest declines in investigative reports, said Chris Piper, a senior manager with the group. Still within the Inspector General community, the nomination of Mr. Kirk was considered a pivot beyond merely cutting those agencies. Former Inspectors General said they are being politicized. Mr. Kirk was a former advisor to Tulsi Gabbard when she served as the Director of National Intelligence and a staff member at the Conservative Heritage Foundation. The Trump administration's efforts to rush through repairs to the reflecting pool ended in a debacle earlier this year. Under Secretary Doug Burgum, the Interior Department approved no-bid contracts for vendors, citing tight deadlines in an effort to bypass scrutiny of the renovations, according to a New York Times investigation. A hastily installed blue lining on the pool began to peel, and new water purification systems failed to prevent a bloom of algae that turned the pool green, a major embarrassment for Mr. Trump. The president blamed vandals, but the Justice Department dropped charges against one defendant, telling the court that the contractor was to blame for the problems. Democrats feared that no real investigation will be conducted. This is in some ways unsurprising because this was all right in Project 2025, said Representative Jared Huffman of California, the highest-ranking Democrat on the House Natural Resources Committee, who was among the Democrats calling for an investigation. They laid out the purge of the civil service and the consolidation of these independent entities within the government under executive power, under direct executive power. And then they called for a second step, which was to repopulate all these positions with heritage-trained political stooges. Mr. Huffman noted that in past administrations, including during Mr. Trump's first term, inspectors general were responsive to requests from lawmakers. If partisans occupied the roles instead of career professionals, that could change. It means the purpose is upended totally, he said. You are not getting a meaningful, independent review of government waste, fraud, and abuse. You are getting another politically weaponized tool for Donald Trump. Trump administration. Judge releases woman accused of vandalizing World War II memorial. Prosecutors led by Jeanine Pirro, the U.S. attorney in Washington, argued that Melissa Ferris posed a flight risk and asked the court to reverse its decision. By Dan Watson. a federal judge on Monday ordered the release of a woman charged with vandalizing the World War II Memorial in Washington, rejecting a request from prosecutors that she remain in custody while awaiting trial on two felony charges. The move elicited fierce pushback from Jeanine Pirro, the U.S. attorney for the District of Columbia, whose job security remained in question over her handling of a separate case involving what President Trump insistently described as vandalism at the Lincoln Memorial Reflecting Pool. On Monday, Magistrate Judge Matthew J. Sharbach ordered Ms. Ferris to remain outside Washington, report to federal pretrial officials in Ohio, and surrender her passport. She was also ordered to stay away from the memorial. The judge did not impose electronic monitoring or require a third-party custodian, restrictions that prosecutors later requested. Federal prosecutors led by Ms. Pirro asked the court to reverse the decision, arguing that Melissa L. Ferris posed an exceptionally high risk of flight. In a motion filed Monday, prosecutors cited evidence that Ms. Ferris, 41, searched for bus and airline tickets on the day the incident took place, as well as her lack of stable housing or ties to Washington, and a previous failure to appear in court. Ms. Pirro criticized the judge's decision in a statement. "If anyone is a flight risk, it is certainly her," she said. Ms. Ferris of Elizabethtown, Kentucky, was charged on Friday with two federal felonies after investigators said she spray-painted "Clean Hands Dirty" on the memorial and splattered paint on the stonework. Prosecutors said she also poured detergent into a fountain, causing it to fill with foam and bubbles. The National Park Service estimated that cleanup and restoration costs exceeded $1,000, and the memorial was closed for most of the day, according to the filing. Ms. Ferris live-streamed the incident and later posted videos in which she acknowledged that she had defaced federal property and predicted that the police would pursue her. The next morning, she turned herself in at the federal courthouse in Alexandria, Virginia. Days earlier, Ms. Ferris had been cited by U.S. Park Police for unlawfully camping on federal property a few blocks north of the World War II Memorial. Earlier this month, President Trump publicly criticized Ms. Pirro, a key ally, over her handling of another case involving what he said was vandalism at the Lincoln Memorial Reflecting Pool. Mr. Trump said Ms. Pirro had choked after her office dropped charges against a man accused of damaging it. Ms. Pirro concluded that the damage had been caused by faulty installation. Hours after publicly criticizing Ms. Pirro, Mr. Trump met with her in the White House, though she was not fired and did not offer her resignation, according to two people briefed on the outcome. The president also denounced the vandalism of the World War II memorial, calling it an insult to Americans who died in the war. In a Truth Social post on Friday, he linked the episode to the recent controversy over the reflecting pool. In a social media post on the same day, Ms. Pirro wrote that defacing the memorial was a despicable attack on a sacred monument honoring the Americans who fought and died for our freedom. She also noted that the felony charges in the case carried a potential punishment of up to 10 years in prison. Israel-Hamas ceasefire. Deadly Israeli strike on Gaza Cafe raised doubts about progress on peace plan. After President Trump's envoy, Jared Kushner, visited Israel to advance a stalled plan for demilitarizing and rebuilding Gaza, the Israeli military said it targeted Hamas commanders by Efrat Livni and Abu Bakr Bashir. The Israeli military on Tuesday carried out a deadly strike on a seaside cafe in Gaza City after President Trump's son-in-law, Jared Kushner, visited Israel in an effort to restart American peace efforts. Mr. Kushner met in Jerusalem on Monday with the Israeli Prime Minister, Benjamin Netanyahu, in an attempt to advance Mr. Trump's 15-point proposal for disarming Hamas, restoring calm to Gaza, and beginning the reconstruction of the war-torn enclave. Last month, Mr. Trump announced that his Board of Peace reached an agreement with Hamas to disarm, and the agreement stipulated in part that Israel must fulfill the obligations under the October ceasefire deal, which called for immediately suspending Israeli attacks. The airstrike on Tuesday killed at least 7 people, including a child, and wounded 14, according to Dr. Mohammed Abu Salmaya, head of Al-Shifa Hospital. Several of those were in critical condition, and medical workers were trying to save their lives, he said. In a statement, the Israeli military said that it had struck Hamas commanders planning to attack Israeli troops in the northern Gaza Strip, adding that steps were taken to mitigate harm to civilians. It noted in a separate statement that one of those targeted had infiltrated Israeli territory and participated in the October 7th massacre, referring to the 2023 Hamas-led attack on southern Israel that ignited the war in Gaza. Soon after Mr. Trump announced the disarmament agreement with Hamas, Mr. Netanyahu rejected it. On Tuesday, Israel's defense minister, Israel Katz, said the strike signaled Israel's unwavering position. We eliminate threats, take out terrorists, and exact a price from anyone who took part in the October 7th massacre, Mr. Katz wrote on social media, adding that this was how the Israeli military acted today, and that is how it will continue to act with force in order to protect soldiers and ensure peace and security. Mr. Katz said that Israel's policy in Gaza had been made clear by him and Mr. Netanyahu. After the meeting with Mr. Kushner on Monday, Mr. Netanyahu's office said in an English-language statement that the two sides had deep and constructive discussions. In a separate Hebrew-language statement to the local news media, the Israeli government was more circumspect about the prospects for progress. The Israeli attack hit a seaside cafe named the Sweet and the Bitter, located near Gaza's port. Fayez Krika, a local journalist who had been in the port area at the time, said he had just stepped out of his car when he heard an explosion. He said that the area had been crowded, as usual on a summer day, and that he saw dead and wounded people blown toward the sea. Dr. Basim Naim, a member of the Hamas Political Bureau, called the attack treacherous. He said in a statement that the Board of Peace bore responsibility for the continued killing, arguing that some of these statements were interpreted as a green light for further bloodshed. Mr. Kushner, in a Fox News interview published on Monday, said that progress had been made in his meetings, but that time will tell whether the plan will be implemented, saying Hamas must first show willingness to disarm. We will not allow Gaza to be rebuilt until demilitarization occurs, Mr. Kushner said. We are also not going to restrict Israel's right to defend itself if there are any imminent threats. Referring to Hamas, he added, if they don't follow through now on their commitment, everyone will see that they are not genuine about peace, and then Israel will have a lot more support from the United States and others to go and finish the job. There had been significant disagreement over the sequencing of the plan, which U.S. officials envisioned as a phased process, with Hamas turning over its weapons in stages, while Israel gradually withdrew from the enclave. Israel insisted that its forces would not carry out any withdrawal until Hamas was disarmed. When Mr. Kushner met with Hamas officials on Sunday in Egypt, before heading to Israel, they presented him with a list of what they said were Israel's violations of the October ceasefire agreement, according to a Hamas official and 2 people briefed on the talks. They said Mr. Kushner promised to speak to Mr. Netanyahu about Israel's upholding its end of the agreement. Mamdani administration. Mayor Mamdani wore a bike helmet finally. The mayor an enthusiastic cyclist, appeared to have heeded New Yorkers' advice that he practice safer biking, by Emma G. Fitzsimmons. New Yorkers delighted in spotting Mayor Zoran Mamdani riding around the city on a bicycle. Some scolded him for his failure to use a helmet. It seemed he had listened. Mr. Mamdani posted a video on social media on Tuesday, showing him viewing comments on his phone about his not wearing a helmet. Then he unboxed one at City Hall and fit it on his head. "Safety first, New York," he said. "See you out there." Mr. Mamdani had been an avid city bike user, bragging about the many miles he logged. New Yorkers had posted photos and videos of him on a bike, wearing his omnipresent suit and tie, with his security team trailing him on two wheels. His decision to highlight bike safety came as the city saw a rise in crashes involving electric bicycles and scooters. A 17-year-old who died recently in a crash in Manhattan was riding an illegal electric bike and was not wearing a helmet. Experts said that wearing a helmet could reduce the risk of head and brain injuries. City officials also encouraged New Yorkers to follow the 15 miles per hour speed limit for electric bikes and scooters. Many New Yorkers ride city bikes without helmets, complaining that it was difficult to carry around a helmet during the day, or that doing so required forethought, hindering the ability to take an impromptu trip. Headgear could also be a tricky matter for elected officials. It could mess up their hair during a photo opportunity or make them look goofy. Former Mayor Bill de Blasio was teased over his bright orange bucket hat. Former Governor Andrew M. Cuomo was known to avoid wearing a safety helmet when he ventured onto subway tracks with reporters. The reaction to the mayor's mea culpa video was positive. "My mom would be so proud," one person commented on social media. Another said, "Real men wear helmets." Ben Furnas, the executive director of Transportation Alternatives, a group that promotes cycling, said helmets were important, but so were street safety upgrades. "It is great to see the mayor embrace bicycling, and it is never a bad idea to wear a helmet," he said. "The best way to keep people on bikes safe, proven all around the world, is a high-quality bike lane network that keeps people on foot and on bike safe and our streets more calm and orderly." Music. Frank Beard, beardless drummer for ZZ Top, died at 77. The only member of the Texas Power Trio without a beard, he propelled the band's blend of boogie, southern rock, and blues for more than a half century. By Ishani Desai. Frank Beard, whose drumming propelled the music of the hit-making Texas power trio ZZ Top for more than a half century, died on Monday. He was 77. Mr. Beard's bandmate, Billy Gibbons, announced the death on social media. He did not cite a cause or say where Mr. Beard died. "Today, Elwood and I lost a great friend and collaborator," Mr. Gibbons wrote, referring to Elwood Francis, ZZ Top's bassist since 2021, "and the world lost one of the most naturally innovative drummers and a great and true son of Texas. His signature backbeat was key to keeping ZZ on top." Starting in the early 1970s, the powerful blend of boogie, southern rock, and blues made ZZ Top arena rock stars. The band found a new level of fame in the 1980s, after Mr. Gibbons and the bassist, Dusty Hill, grew their signature 20-inch beards and produced a series of synthesizer-driven singles, notably Legs and Sharp Dressed Man, that entered heavy rotation on MTV. That Mr. Beard was the only member of ZZ Top without a beard, he limited himself to a mustache, was a source of humor for fans. Politics. Fake polls in Wisconsin and California were part of a social experiment. Median Strategies revealed that recent polls from the firm were intended to expose how easily false results could be spread by Ruth Aguilinic and Caroline Soler. An organization that released public election polling in recent weeks withdrew the results of two surveys, revealing that it had fabricated the polls as part of a short-term social experiment meant to expose how quickly false information could spread. One of these surveys, released by the group Median Strategies, claimed that Francesca Hong was leading the Wisconsin Democratic primary for governor by more than 20 percentage points. She went on to lose by less than 1 percentage point. Another, shared by Mayor Karen Bass on X in a since-deleted post, showed Ms. Bass leading Nithya Raman by nearly 12 percentage points in the Los Angeles mayoral runoff. On Monday, Median Strategies withdrew those results, saying they should not be treated as genuine polling data. In a statement posted to the organization's website, Media Strategy said the fabricated results were intended to examine how purported polling information could enter and spread through the political information ecosystem without independent verification. Median Strategies did not respond to a request for further comment on the incident. The false polls, particularly the one from the California race, spread widely after being picked up by the California Post and various social media polling aggregators. The results, however, were not published by multiple major polling aggregators and were not included in the New York Times' poll trackers because the group did not respond to questions about the methodology. The experiment came as the number of public pollsters had skyrocketed, with around 30 new pollsters cropping up so far this year. The large number of surveys coming from new previously untested pollsters had made it increasingly difficult to judge survey quality. While these new pollsters may be unproven, the vast majority appeared to be real. In Wisconsin, the Median Strategies results were largely in line with the other public polls, all of which greatly underestimated Ms. Hong's opponent, David Crowley, igniting a wave of criticism of the value of primary polling. What Median Strategies hoped to accomplish by adding false polls into a saturated marketplace was unclear, even to experts in the field. "It does not make sense as a social experiment. What are you measuring?" said Nia Costa, a government professor at Dartmouth College. "How do you know who was exposed and who was not? This is just wreaking havoc in an election with real stakes and no real interest in understanding the effects of what you are doing." The revelation of such an experiment and how easily the false results spread exposed a challenge in a polling world where incentives are high to produce polls that attract attention and the cost of a low-quality poll was relatively modest. The bar to doing a poll had gotten so low that it was easy to get through without adhering to typical industry standards, said Josh Pasek, a political science professor at the University of Michigan. "As a result, these bad actors could quickly manipulate our understanding of a race." The fake polls, which were first reported by the Los Angeles Times, also drew attention to the increasing reliance on low-quality polls and betting markets to inform the public's understanding in races where little information was otherwise available. Additionally, it called into question how information of varying quality might move the needle in betting markets like Kalshi and Polymarket. The ability to manipulate even a marginal amount of information could have a disproportionate impact on the markets, Dr. Pasek said. Ms. Bass's election odds showed slight improvement in the betting markets after the Median Strategy poll was reported, while no changes were seen in Wisconsin. In the statement, Median Strategies claimed that no one involved received any compensation or financial benefit from the project, and that none of those involved held or traded any position in the various prediction or betting mechanisms. Without further explanation, the statement about the experiment ended with a message that stood in contrast to the confused reaction that followed from people throughout the polling world. Thank you for your understanding. This concludes the presentation of the New York Times for Wednesday, August 19th, 2026. My name is Elizabeth Ingber with the Talking Information Center. As always, thank you.
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0: Hello, my name is Elizabeth Ingber with the Talking Information Center. This is the Thursday, August 20th, 2026 edition of USA Today. Politics. MAGA dissidents plotted next move after splitting from Trump on Iran. By Zach Anderson. President Donald Trump led an insurgent takeover of the Republican Party. One prominent MAGA dissident believed conservative critics of the Iran war could use the same playbook. After resigning from the Trump administration over his opposition to the conflict, Joe Kent explored how to channel anti-war sentiment into political action. Trump led the MAGA movement astray with the war, he said. War critics could take a lesson from the president and hijack the GOP, he told USA Today in an interview. We know that we have something here in terms of political energy, Kent said. We know that people are frustrated. Kent was at the center of growing MAGA backlash to the war, which sparked outrage among some on the right, who believed the conflict clashed with Trump's campaign pledges to avoid foreign military entanglements. He met with other prominent MAGA war dissenters last month to plot the next steps. It was unclear how deep the appetite was for a GOP reckoning on Iran. A recent APNORC survey found most Republicans still backed Trump on the conflict, but the support had slipped. Kent said the war could have lasting political repercussions. The gathering he attended at the main home of conservative media personality Tucker Carlson fueled speculation about a new political movement centered around conservative criticism of the war. The meeting included Representative Thomas Massey, Republican of Kentucky, and former Representative Marjorie Taylor Greene, who resigned from her position earlier this year and said she no longer supported the Republican Party. Massey, Greene, and Carlson all clashed with Trump on Iran. Greene posted a photo on social media afterward with the caption, "The movement has begun." Kent shared details of the confab, saying an anti-war political coalition could be a force in future elections and offering different scenarios for the shape it might take, while noting it was still in the early stages. We still have to flesh out what this coalition is all about, he said. Kent joined the Trump administration last year as the director of the U.S. National Counterterrorism Center. An Army veteran and close ally of former Director of National Intelligence, Tulsi Gabbard, another military veteran who embraced MAGA non-interventionism, Kent said he was drawn to the president by the Foreign Policy Platform, he resigned from the administration on March 17th, less than 3 weeks into the Iran war. In his resignation letter, Kent wrote about his 11 combat deployments and losing his wife, who was killed by a suicide bomber

that the president was too focused on a formal peace deal and should simply walk away. There was no military solution, Kent said. If there was one, then he would just simply execute it. The White House responded by calling Kent a quitter. President Trump destroyed nearly all of Iran's military capabilities and was crushing what was left of its abysmal economy with the most powerful naval blockade in world history, White House spokesman Davis Ingles said in a statement. In quitter Joe Kent's twisted mind, that somehow meant Iran was winning. Speaking to reporters after Kent's resignation, Trump said, I always thought he was a nice guy. I always thought he was weak on security, very weak on security. Trump had struggled to end the war. He announced a peace deal in June, but it quickly fell apart amid jockeying over the Strait of Hormuz, a vital waterway for oil shipments. Iran continued to threaten shipping in the strait. On August 18th, Trump said that the United States was not engaged in talks with Iran amid an ongoing naval blockade, suggesting a stalemate. The unpopular war was shadowing the 2026 midterm elections, hurting Trump's approval rating and threatening to drag down the party as it sought to maintain control of Congress. Just 39% of voters approved of Trump's job performance in the Real Clear Politics average of recent polls. Kent said that the political fallout could extend further, with the war continuing to be a potent issue in the 2028 presidential contest. Kent and other MAGA war critics have been looking ahead toward future elections. Massey, Green, and Carlson were among the first wave of prominent MAGA figures opposing the war, a group that had been growing. Kent said the four had been in regular contact through phone calls and text messages. Eventually, Carlson suggested the in-person meeting at his house. The main gathering was putting our heads together, asking, what do we think the future is? Kent said. The MAGA rebels agreed that the GOP establishment had failed. Where they go next remained to be seen. Carlson and Green talked about backing a new political party amid the criticism of Trump. Everyone gathered around Carlson's wooden table liked the idea of a third party, Kent said. Yet he noted the significant hurdles to getting a new party on the ballot. He spoke with individuals involved in Robert F. Kennedy Jr.'s 2024 independent presidential bid. They talked about the challenges and expense of getting ballot access in all 50 states. Kent said, I don't know how viable the third-party independent lane actually is. Instead, Kent pointed to the Trump model in floating the idea of trying to hijack the Republican Party. He also suggested that an existing third party such as the Libertarian Party could serve as a vehicle to channel a coalition of voters that oppose foreign conflicts and want to focus on domestic needs. Those scenarios would require unifying behind an anti-war candidate. Nobody at Carlson's house was eager to be that person, Kent said. We all did the 1-2-3, not it, he said. Carlson was a hard no, Kent said, and Green had ruled out running. After twice losing races for Congress in Washington State against Democrat Marie Glusenkamp Perez, Kent said, I've got that out of my system and will not be a candidate again. Kent's campaigns had generated controversy. The Associated Press reported in 2022 on his ties to right-wing extremists, which Democrats pointed to in opposing his nomination to lead the National Counterterrorism Center.

0: Kent suggested there could be an effort to reset the Republican Party on foreign policy in the 2028 presidential primary. Vice President J.D. Vance was a likely contender for the party's nomination. Kent said he could face a credibility problem after serving in an administration that launched a new war despite Trump campaigning against foreign entanglements. It's going to be hard to go to the 77 million voters who voted for Trump, who are probably going to be mad and feel a certain degree of betrayal, and say, yes, I was a part of that, but trust me, it is going to be different this time. Kent said, I just think that is going to be really, really hard. Vance had been a skeptic of American military intervention abroad, and Trump said his vice president was less enthusiastic about launching the Iran war. He defended the conflict while working to negotiate the end. He led negotiations on a peace deal that eventually collapsed. MAGA war critics faced their own backlash, with Trump targeting many of them. Kent also had been criticized for his rhetoric on Israel. In his resignation letter, Kent wrote that we started this war due to pressure from Israel and its powerful lobby, and went on to say that Israeli officials and members of the media deployed a misinformation campaign that wholly undermined the America First platform and sowed pro-war sentiments. Senator Mitch McConnell, Republican of Kentucky, said the letter displayed virulent anti-Semitism. Kent said he was focused on the Israeli government and could care less what the religion is. I do not care if they all go to the same church as me, if they are from a foreign country. I do not want them dictating our foreign policy, he said. Jimmy Kimmel. Jimmy Kimmel turned Donald Trump attacks into Emmy campaign, by Brendan Morrow. President Donald Trump had been unwittingly recruited to lead Jimmy Kimmel's Emmy campaign. The late-night host, who had been on a planned summer hiatus, took to Instagram August 18th to share a video encouraging members of the Television Academy to consider Jimmy Kimmel Live amid voting for the upcoming Emmy Awards. The video strung together clips of instances when Trump denigrated Kimmel, calling for him to be fired, and celebrating ABC's decision to temporarily suspend him from the air last year. For your consideration, on-screen text said at the end of the montage. Kimmel also captioned the post, "Thank you, Mr. President, for your consideration, #FYC. For the Emmy Awards, Jimmy Kimmel Live was nominated in the category of Outstanding Variety Series, which also included The Daily Show, Last Week Tonight with John Oliver, The Late Show with Stephen Colbert, and Saturday Night Live. The show was also nominated for production, design, writing, lighting, directing, and technical direction and camera work. Jimmy Kimmel Live had aired on ABC since 2003 and had never won the Emmy for Best Variety or Talk Series. After The Late Show with Stephen Colbert was controversially canceled by CBS in 2025, Kimmel himself supported The Late Show winning the Emmy, and he even put up a billboard reading, "I am voting for Stephen." Kimmel's show also endured controversy after ABC temporarily suspended the comic from the air in September 2025 over comments he made in the wake of Charlie Kirk's assassination. Trump celebrated Kimmel's suspension at the time and later slammed ABC's decision to bring him back on the air. In April, Trump again called for Kimmel to lose his job, saying ABC better fire him soon, after the comedian jokingly called First Lady Melania Trump an expectant widow days before a shooting at the White House Correspondents Association dinner. The Late Show promoted the Emmy campaign on the YouTube channel, the first video uploaded there since the show ended. Was titled For Your Emmy Consideration, The Late Show with Stephen Colbert, featuring a montage of best moments from the final season. I do not want CBS earning an Emmy for the show. I want Colbert and the crew to win an Emmy, one fan commented on the video. Politics. Trump unveiled granite helipad, also suitable for White House cocktails, by Bart Janssen, Washington. President Donald Trump put his signature on the latest augmentation for the White House, a granite helipad that he said could double as a cocktail lounge. With a long lifespan, hand-carved lettering in the stone, commemorative gold coins embedded in the surrounding concrete, Trump christened the new helipad as a significant enhancement that would stand the test of time. This will be here long after we are gone, Trump told reporters after signing a piece of the granite during an impromptu tour. No matter what happens with the world, this is not moving. This will take any kind of shot. The helipad was part of Trump's overhaul of the White House. Other enhancements included gilding the Oval Office, paving the Rose Garden, and adding a ballroom. Sikorsky Aircraft, which manufactured the presidential helicopter, paid an unspecified amount, the White House estimated at $5 million, for the helipad. The granite platform would be easier for pilots to land on than steel pads from the South Lawn, where more powerful engines tear up the grass, Trump said. The goal was to finish the project by September 21st, prior to China's President Xi Jinping arriving for a meeting. Trump said not imperative, but it would be very nice to have it done. Trump said the white California granite could bear 35,000 pounds of pressure per square inch, which he said was much stronger than 5,000 pounds per square inch for concrete. Nature is stronger than what humans could produce, Trump said. That stone, where if you took a hammer and you started hammering right now, all day long, you would not see what you hammered. You would not see a mark on it. Between the helipad and the White House, a granite plaza had been installed around the south portico, replacing the asphalt driveway where foreign dignitaries such as King Charles III of the United Kingdom had arrived. The stone had permanent steel receptacles for stanchions used in rope lines. This will be much better for state arrivals, Trump said. They could have people go there for cocktails and then walk to the ballroom after that is finished. The platform could be used for official receptions when not needed for helicopters. Trump said the helipad initially was sloped to allow rainfall to fall off, but he insisted on raising it to nearly level with a half degree of slope. It was a slope for the rain, but I felt it was too much slope, Trump said. They had a slope that would have been for a waterfall, not for rain. Trump said the finished product reminded him of the Woolman Rink in New York City's Central Park, which he renovated as a private developer in 1986. The helipad had the seal of the United States carved on the surface. Letters were carved precisely within a tenth of an inch, Trump said. Gold commemorative coins would be embedded in concrete around the granite, he said. The president signed the seal on the back of the eagle's head. He invited a handful of contractors and military officials to sign too. In theory, I do not know if anyone's ever going to see it again, Trump said as he prepared to sign. Maybe we should reverse it. Donald Trump. Trump told Supreme Court, unprecedented threats made ballroom vital, by Maureen Gropp, Washington. Finishing the president's $400 million ballroom was a national security imperative, the Trump administration told the Supreme Court in the final written argument before the justices would decide whether construction should be paused. The Justice Department called the threat levels against President Donald Trump unprecedented and argued any delay in the project presented unacceptable risk. The National Trust for Historic Preservation, which was challenging the ballroom, told the justices that the project would likely become irreversible unless it was stopped. The group accused the administration of trying to outrun judicial review and accelerating construction while the judge's order was being appealed. The Justice Department responded that the administration had raced to outrun the extraordinary security threats facing this president. The government's lawyers also said the administration should not be blamed for the fact that the judge's order had been on hold during the appeal process, which allowed work to continue. The project was 65% complete and major changes were no longer feasible, the government said. That is a function of construction, not a bait and switch, Solicitor General John Sauer wrote, when the president, his staff, his family, and the White House complex are not fully secure, time is of the essence. The judge who ordered construction to stop, U.S. District Judge Richard Leon, wrote earlier this year that the existence of a large hole beside the White House is, of course, a problem of the president's own making. Last October, the East Wing was demolished to begin construction of a privately funded ballroom. After the National Trust for Historic Preservation sued, Leon said only underground work on bomb shelters and other security-related components could continue unless approval was given from Congress. A federal appeals court backed that decision in a 2-1 opinion, but kept the order from going into immediate effect to give the administration time to ask the Supreme Court to step in. It is Congress's job to ensure that any major construction and security project at the White House will protect the safety of all presidents, present and future, while preserving the historical and architectural significance of this unique location, the U.S. Court of Appeals for the D.C. Circuit said in a ruling that referred to the White House as the People's House. The administration argued that congressional action was not needed and that the National Trust for Historic Preservation could not challenge the ballroom based on a trust member's subjective preference about how the White House should look. It is a lawsuit that never should have been allowed to be brought, Trump told reporters on August 19th. He had called the group a bunch of troublemakers. The organization complained that the project's size would overwhelm the White House itself. Trump, whose background was in real estate, had made several changes in the White House, including replacing the Rose Garden lawn with a paved patio and gilding the Oval Office. Trump had been pushing for a ballroom in the White House that would accommodate large gatherings, such as state dinners. He lamented the fact that many of the fancy affairs in the past were held in tents. Sports. Sophie Cunningham said WNBA could discuss both controversy and basketball, by Megan L. Hall. Atlanta. Indiana Fever guard Sophie Cunningham was signing autographs for a sea of screaming fans ahead of a matchup against the Atlanta Dream on August 16th. Sophie, Sophie, Sophie, they shouted, hanging over the railing with outstretched arms at State Farm Arena. Cunningham had a mountain of items waiting for her signature, including a jersey, a deflated basketball, and a pair of her Adidas Crazy Energy Sophie Cunningham PE shoes that sold out on July 24th, the same day they debuted. Cunningham's popularity skyrocketed amid a national conversation about the inclusion of transgender athletes. The WNBA veteran made comments in a July ESPN story about protecting women's sports by banning transgender girls and women from participating. After the interview was published, support Sophie Cunningham demonstrations became commonplace outside Fever games. Conversations surrounding Cunningham and the WNBA's policy regarding transgender athletes intensified, prompting her to ask for the focus of the WNBA to return to basketball. People say, you have a platform, use it. And then once you use it, it's like, go back to playing basketball. I think the reason why I stated that is because you go into media, and it is not anything even about basketball. I think I could do both, Cunningham told USA Today Sports. Ask me about what is going on and what I said. Also, ask me how great my teammates are doing, how great our team is doing, how great the league is doing. We can be a great example of how to do both. Cunningham and the Fever pressed on during the ongoing chatter, amassing a record that included 5 straight wins. Caitlin Clark, who was averaging a career high in points, won Player of the Week for the 4th time this season on August 18th. Cunningham told USA Today that she was used to the noise around the Fever because it had been there since 2025. For her, the goal remained the same: protect our locker room and highlight the Fever's high-level basketball. For as much as the Missouri native would like to shine a light on basketball, the conversations around her comments remained. I think the most important thing is just try to lead by example. Look, it is really challenging, I think, for our team to silence it. You cannot silence it, Fever coach Stephanie White said. For us, it is how do we minimize it, and how do we use it in a way that brings us closer together? How do we use it in a way that helps us grow, not just on the floor, but off the floor, to become a better basketball team, to become better human beings, to become better teammates, to become better friends, to become better allies? I think that there's all of these different ways that we can minimize it to help us grow. On August 17th, the WNBA distanced itself from a WNBA fan subreddit in the middle of a controversy over appearing to ban the mentioning of Cunningham's name. The WNBA does not moderate or have any affiliation with the WNBA subreddit, a league spokesperson told USA Today in a statement. The subreddit posted a clarification regarding the use of Cunningham's name for the online conversation platform, saying content related to the Fever Guard was not banned. Posts about Sophie are welcome when they are related to basketball, including games, highlights, interviews, statistics, marketing endorsements, and other WNBA-related news. Off-court Sophie content can be shared as well, the statement said. On August 16th, Cunningham fans that attended the Fever vs. Dream matchup said they were made to cover up their t-shirts by league security staff at State Farm Arena. Video capturing inside the arena and then posted on social media showed a mother and daughter covering up their XXXY Athletics branded shirts with shirts provided by the Dream. In a statement provided to USA Today Sports, the WNBA said the fans should not have been made to cover their clothing. The WNBA was aware of interactions at last night's game in Atlanta, in which fans were asked by league security to cover the shirts. A league spokesperson said this should not have happened. XXXY Athletics, which billed itself as a brand here to protect women's sports and spaces, was founded by former gymnast and former Levi Strauss Chief Marketing Officer Jennifer Say. XXXY had also been part of the rallies around WNBA games this season in support of Sophie Cunningham. It is sort of surprising to be the headline, and I would say the only reason we are is because people who had been censored by the league, they tend to be censored when they are wearing our product, say the XXXY founder, told USA Today Sports. Obviously, I did not make that happen. I do not think anyone should be censored at the games. People could wear whatever shirt they want. I am hearing that on Tuesday, outlets were reporting that several people wearing Trans Kids Belong shirts were told to cover them up. I do not think that should happen either. None of these shirts were violent or mean. They expressed a belief. We may not agree, and that is fine. I think everybody should get to wear what they want, and I think the league is making a mistake by attempting to censor anybody. Cunningham's comments on the participation of transgender athletes and the ensuing conversation came after the U.S. Supreme Court upheld states' rights to ban transgender girls and women from participation in women's sports. The wave of anti-transgender legislation was aimed at a tiny portion of the population. 1% of people aged 13 and over in the United States identify as transgender, according to a 2025 study by the Williams Institute at UCLA Law. The Human Rights Campaign reported in 2023 that 19% of transgender youth nationwide were playing sports, including fewer than 1,300 who played sports in school. In 2024, NCAA President Charlie Baker testified to the Senate that he knew of fewer than 10 transgender students out of 510,000 college athletes. The Women's National Basketball Players Association, WNBPA, and the WNBA both released statements denouncing transphobia and other forms of hate. The WNBPA had represented 200-plus individual people with different lived experiences, cultures, lifestyles, and opinions. We embrace justice, equity, diversity, and inclusion, the players' union said. Hate, abuse, and demonization of any person or group of people, including transgender people, will only fuel fear, division, and harm. We will continue to have hard conversations, but we will not be used as political pawns. Following a meeting with team representatives on August 12th, the WNBA said, "We will approach these important conversations thoughtfully and in alignment with the values of our league. There are no immediate eligibility matters affecting the WNBA, and we strongly denounce the bad faith efforts to use these topics to demean or marginalize others." When USA Today spoke to Cunningham, she acknowledged WNBA leadership and the league had been under a high amount of scrutiny, and the spotlight had only intensified as the debate around transgender athletes continued. Cunningham said anyone in a position of power had a challenging job. She believed new leadership might help the WNBA. She said the league was evolving, and as players had an opportunity to be trailblazers of what women's leagues could look like, it needed leaders who supported the growth. You do have to have a person in power who is bold, who is confident, who wants the best for the players and not maybe for themselves all the time. So I do feel like, as a whole, that could be a position that's maybe open at the end of the year, but that is not my call, Cunningham said. Kathy Engelbert has done a lot of good things, but with where our league is trying to go, I feel like you just want someone who also wants that. That is just a hard position to be in her shoes. As players, we always want more because we see how good it can be, but that's up to Adam Silver at the end of the day. Cunningham did not plan to change how she operates, and she told USA Today that she understood the weight of her words. when you do have so many eyes on you, people can use your words for the positive. People can weaponize your words. So that is just how people are. That is how human nature is. So that is not going to make me dim my light anymore, Cunningham said. I try to just show people love and try to go that route. And when people actually talk to me in person, I think they feel that. And I am arms wide open. I cannot control how other people do stuff, but I do think that you just always have to see how your words can maybe be interpreted by other people. At the end of the day, if you're constantly doing that, you are going to lose yourself. And so I just try to control what I can control. Social media, woke one and woke two, are political buzzwords. The term started on social media and took off after Alexandria Ocasio-Cortez told ABC News Woke One was crazy by Owen Carey. When Alexandria Ocasio-Cortez said Woke One was crazy on ABC News last week, it led many to wonder what the term means, as well as the definition for its purported replacement Woke Two. Both terms originated online in memes and viral posts. They had somehow found a way into the vocabularies of elected officials. When Ocasio-Cortez said Woke One was crazy, she attributed the phrase to New York City Council member Chi Osei, who tweeted the term in May. He had since reposted the clip of Ocasio-Cortez on Twitter, receiving over 7.1 million views. The congresswoman was speaking about Francesca Hong's Democratic primary run for Wisconsin governor and passed social media comments on the police. In 2020, Hong tweeted, "I support defunding the police as a first step toward abolishing the police." She also tweeted, "Cancel Thanksgiving." She had walked back both of these tweets. Hong, a Democratic socialist, lost the primary to moderate candidate David Crowley. Hong told Politico, "I had some hot takes, some bad takes on Twitter, but I have evolved, I have learned." Ocasio-Cortez also implied that Woke One included her own previous statements on abolishing the police in the aftermath of George Floyd's death and amid the Black Lives Matter movement. Outlets such as the New York Times included the hashtag MeToo movement as a Woke One phenomenon. Perry Bacon in the New Republic defined Woke One as the years 2014 to 2020 and included the wave of DEI activism, which led to corporate boards and other institutions adding more women and people of color. Proponents said the term should not be forgotten or ignored, just retooled. The New Republic headline stated, "Actually, AOC, Woke 1.0 did a lot of good things for this country." Woke 2 or Woke 2.0 had been introduced as the next step for woke politics. "I want Woke 2 to be more productive," Osei mentioned on NPR's Code Switch podcast. "I want to secure more wins for Black people, for trans people, for any person who is dealing with oppression, for any working class person. I found that in Woke 1, there was a lot of culture war stuff and a lot of identity politics that even I fell into." The phrase Woke 2 appeared online in part as a reaction to President Donald Trump's victory in 2024. The phrase communicated a desire on the left to address some unfinished business of Joe Biden's administration. Two prominent aspects emerged, one step back from some aspects of political correctness and identity politics, and one step toward issues such as affordability, universal health care, and questioning the funding of Israel. Many online associated New York City Mayor Zoran Mamdani and 2026 Michigan Senate candidate Abdul El-Sayed with Woke 2. Samantha Hancock's Lee, in an essay for Liberal Currents, argued that Woke 1's ability to rile up the masses against perceived systematic injustices was what should be kept in woke too. The excavation, roughly meaning the removal technique of cancel culture, was what should be left behind. A Wired article in March argued that progressives fantasized about a resurgent woke too and said the term could include anything from the No Kings protests against President Donald Trump to Bad Bunny performing at the Super Bowl to the success of hockey romance heated rivalry. The terms bubbled up from social media. A viral video shared in November 2024 by TikTok user at Mary T. Lovely was among the first to reference the divide. If you thought we were woke before, you woke the beast. Welcome to Woke 2.0, she said. The video sat at over 24,200 likes. A few months later, in June 2025, ex-user at Alex Bronzini tweeted in all caps, "Woke is back, Woke 2 is here," captioning a screenshot of an article about former New York City comptroller Brad Lander reportedly questioning then-mayoral candidate Andrew Cuomo's use of the phrase illegal immigrants. Some saw Woke 2 as all about the issues, but the term was also used in more unserious posts. In a viral tweet from June, ex-user at Beau Austin joked they got rid of it during Woke 1, but the camera guy being allowed to pan to gorgeous women at the World Cup was something we were keeping under Woke 2. Nation. More human remains discovered at shrinking Lake Mead by Trevor Hughes. Authorities were investigating the August 16th discovery of human remains at Lake Mead outside Las Vegas, the latest gruesome discovery there as the nation's largest reservoir continued emptying. Due to drought, Lake Mead had fallen to never-before-seen levels, exposing new shoreline and uncovering hidden debris. Officials had recovered multiple bodies from the shrinking lake, including one found stuffed in a barrel. The National Park Service in a statement said there was no indication that the most recent body found was suspicious. The Park Service managed public access to Lake Mead and the surrounding area. The Clark County Coroner's Office said investigators were working to identify the cause and manner of death, along with the identity of the deceased found at Boulder Beach. A non-criminal dead body report was taken for the remains, the Las Vegas Metropolitan Police Department told USA Today in a statement. In 2022, when lake levels were a foot higher, boaters discovered an unidentified body stuffed inside a barrel in the Hemingway Harbor area of the lake. Investigators said the man inside the barrel appeared to have been shot, possibly sometime in the mid-1970s to early 1980s, based on his clothes and footwear. At the time he was shot, Lake Mead was almost completely full, and the water in the area would have been at least 20 to 30 feet deeper. Authorities had recovered the body of a man who reportedly drowned in 2002, another man who drowned in 1974, and the body of a man who died from undetermined causes after disappearing in 1998. Experts had said Lake Mead's proximity to Las Vegas, 20 miles from the strip as the crow flies, made it highly likely that there were more bodies to be discovered in the lake, especially given the reputation of Sin City and the mob. Authorities had also recovered firearms and sunken boats from the reservoir. Lake Mead was the final resting place of a surplus World War II B-29 that crashed in 1948. The lake's receding waters were uncovering ghost towns flooded when the Hoover Dam was built, along with prehistoric salt mines. The lake began filling in 1935. Texas. Trump. Data centers could be bigger than oil as Texas seeks pause. By Natasia Paloma. President Donald Trump said Texas was making a mistake by pausing data center projects. Trump made the remarks during an interview with Punchbowl News, uploaded to YouTube August 7th. During a discussion about artificial intelligence and the rapid expansion of data centers, Trump said that if he were a governor, he would want the data center projects so badly. "I saw Texas the other day sort of against it," Trump said. "I think it is a mistake, and I am not taking positions here. I just think it is a mistake. There are other communities that want it, and when a community wants it, it means a lot of money is going to come to the community." Trump was also asked whether he considered data centers unsightly. He pushed back on that criticism, describing them as some of the most incredible buildings he had seen. Trump said he believed data centers could become a major economic driver for communities that welcomed them. "I think they are tremendously important for the economics," Trump said. "It could be bigger than oil. Data centers could be bigger than oil. There are a lot of communities that want them." His comments came after Texas Governor Greg Abbott ordered a temporary pause on new data center grid connections while state regulators reviewed proposed projects. Abbott's office warned that unprecedented growth in electricity demand from data centers could threaten the reliability and stability of the Texas power grid. Trump pushed back on those concerns during the interview, saying data center developers were increasingly building their own power generation. "They are building their own plants. They are not going to be taking it from the grid," Trump said. "Those communities are going to be making a fortune." Donald Trump. Natalie Harp's brother said she had an unhealthy obsession with Trump. In a CNN interview, the estranged brother of Trump aide, Natalie Harp, recalled childhood moments that he said could explain his sister's obsession with the president. By Emily R. Condon. Preston Harp, the brother of President Donald Trump's aide, Natalie Harp, said his sister did not break out of the delusion that my mom raised us with, and speculated that drew her to the president. "Trump was everything that my mom taught us to respect," he said in an August 18th interview with CNN. "My mom raised us with the idea of American exceptionalism as the correct way of looking at things, that the United States was the boss of the world," Preston Harp said in the interview. "That was like slavery back then. That was normal. People were not bad because they had slaves." Natalie Harp had been in the spotlight after Georgia Senator John Ossoff drew conservative backlash for an August 16th comment at a campaign rally that Trump only wanted to travel with Natalie on the apparently defenseless flying palace gifted by the Emir of Qatar. Ossoff was referencing reports that Harp accompanied Trump when he was quietly removed from Air Force One to another plane departing a NATO summit in Turkey, as White House reporters and administration officials, such as Secretary of State Marco Rubio, remained on board the initial aircraft. Critics called the comments sexist and misogynistic. Estranged from his sister, Preston Harp offered his own perspective as to why she and the president shared a close bond. In the CNN interview, he said that his sister's infatuation for Trump came from agenda items such as removing books from schools and attempting to rewrite history. He also said that his sister had an unhealthy obsession with the president. "I think that Trump's best friends are people who are his fan club, and so she is his biggest fan, and that is probably why he likes her," Preston said on CNN. "She is good-looking. She has a good personality." Natalie Harp had shared a different reason for defending the president. A bone cancer survivor, she spoke at the 2020 Republican National Convention about how the Trump-signed Right to Try law helped her get treatment. She vowed to dedicate her life to Trump and had become a close aide. USA Today reached out to the White House for comment. Preston Harp was unable to speak to USA Today. Preston recalled that even before Trump, his sister had an obsession with politics, and that she had written letters to other presidents, specifically to President George W. Bush during the Iraq War. Her dream came true finally, the brother said. Democratic Party. Representative Jimmy Gomez accused of sexual assault amid Capitol Hill reckoning. The California Democrat admitted to personal mistakes outside his marriage, but insisted they were consensual in nature and did not break any rules. By Emily R. Condon and Zachary Schirmel. A woman accused a California Democratic congressman of sexual assault and harassment, according to her attorneys. The allegations against 51-year-old Representative Jimmy Gomez, who denied any wrongdoing, came amid a widespread reckoning that had been rocking Capitol Hill for months, prompting several high-profile resignations and campaign suspensions. A mounting pile of scandals plagued both Republicans and Democrats, with the midterm elections approaching. Lawyers for the woman accusing Gomez of misconduct said this week's probe highlighted a broad and disturbing pattern. This was just the latest example of brazen sexual misconduct by a member of Congress, they said. Congress must act to rein in the members who seem to believe that preying on young women working on Capitol Hill was one of the perks of the job. On Monday, August 17th, the House Ethics Committee announced it was investigating whether Gomez, who represented a region of Los Angeles since 2017, may have engaged in sexual misconduct in violation of congressional conduct rules, including engaging in inappropriate sexual conduct with a House staffer. It was unclear from the allegations whether the woman represented by attorneys was the House staffer referenced by the committee or when the events reportedly happened. In statements shared with multiple outlets after the panel launched the probe, the congressman admitted to having made personal mistakes outside his marriage, but emphasized that they were consensual in nature and nothing he did violated ethics rules. Several days later, two lawyers issued a statement disputing that assertion. Contrary to Representative Gomez's assertion in his statement, his actions were not consensual in nature with respect to our client, wrote the lawyers Lisa J. Banks and Sarah E. Nesbitt, who said they represented one of the women interviewed by the Ethics Committee. Gomez's office did not respond to USA Today's inquiries about these allegations. The investigation was not proof of any wrongdoing by Gomez, according to Representative Michael Guest, the Republican chairman of the Ethics Committee, and Representative Mark Desaunier, the top Democrat on the panel. The committee noted that the mere fact that it was investigating these allegations and publicly disclosing the review did not itself indicate that any violation had occurred, the pair wrote in a joint press release. Misconduct accusations over the past few months triggered a slew of ethics investigations, campaign suspensions, and even prompted some lawmakers to take the rare step of resigning from Congress. The accusations targeted members of both parties from multiple states. In April, California Democrat Representative Eric Swalwell stepped down from Congress, where he faced an ethics probe and potential expulsion after several women accused him of sexual assault and misconduct, allegations he denied. A Texas Republican, Representative Tony Gonzalez, resigned and admitted he had an extramarital affair with a staffer who died by self-immolation after the relationship ended. Weeks after those back-to-back departures, Florida Democrat Representative Sheila Sherfalus McCormick also resigned amid mounting bipartisan scrutiny, a damning ethics investigation, and a criminal indictment alleging she stole $5 million in federal disaster relief. Sherfalus McCormick derided the Ethics Committee for conducting what she called a witch hunt. On August 18th, Republican Representative Corey Mills lost his re-election bid in the Florida primary. the Ethics Committee first began an investigation into Mills in November 2025, and a May 2026 statement about the related investigation stated the subcommittee was still looking into him for possibly violating various laws, rules, or other standards of conduct. The panel said it was also reviewing a local police response to a report that Representative Mills had assaulted a woman with whom he was in a relationship. Mills denied wrongdoing. Other bruising allegations landed in early August 2026 when the House Ethics Committee released a report about Republican Representative Chuck Edwards, concluding that the North Carolina lawmaker had targeted two women staffers, putting them in an untenable position with his conduct. The committee found that any reasonable observer would interpret his pattern of behavior as romantic or sexual in nature. Edwards said that he acted above board, but he dropped his re-election bid. Arguably the most high-profile scandal involved a bicameral showdown between members of a ruptured family serving in the House and Senate. Ohio Republican Representative Max Miller, who was running for re-election, encouraged the Ethics Committee to look into domestic abuse allegations being levied against him to clear his name from these horrific attacks. The allegations were brought by Miller's ex-wife, also the daughter of Republican Ohio Senator Bernie Moreno. In May, Republican House Speaker Mike Johnson and Democratic Minority Leader Hakeem Jeffries launched a bipartisan task force to address sexual harassment and misconduct on Capitol Hill, headed by Republican Representative Kat Kamak and Democratic Representative Teresa Leger Fernandez. No woman, regardless of party, title, or position, should ever feel unsafe in her workplace, period, Kamak said in a statement at the time. This concludes the presentation of USA Today for Thursday, August 20th, 2026. My name is Elizabeth Ingber with the Talking Information Center. As always, thank you.
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2: Welcome to Thursday. Time now to begin our newspaper coverage here on the Talking Information Center. It is the 20th of August, 2026, and it's time now to begin the reading of the Wall Street Journal. And we do that by saying hello to Ken and Scott.
3: Good morning.
4: Hello and welcome. Treasury yields fall as Bessent boosts buybacks. Government expands size of program after yields notch nearly two-decade highs. Government bond yields fell sharply on Wednesday after the Treasury Department said it would at least double the size of its buyback program for longer-term debt, as Treasury Secretary Scott Bessent turned to unorthodox tactics to tame an unruly bond market. The Treasury said buyback operations for 10, 20, and 30-year debt would be increased to at least $4 billion per operation from their current maximum of $2 billion. The change will go into effect on September 9th and extend through November 4th. While Besant has shown he'll do unconventional things to get markets moving his way, the Secretary's latest maneuver marks his most radical yet. Facing an uncomfortable rise in longer-term interest rates, Besant took action early Wednesday when the agency he leads said it would significantly step up purchases of government bonds as part of its existing buyback program. Markets quickly responded in a way they haven't to Besant's previous moves, with stocks rising and Treasury yields falling sharply. I've been saying bond traders can stop panicking when the Fed starts panicking. I guess I should have said bond traders can stop panicking when Scott Besant starts panicking, Jim Bianco, president of Bianco Research, posted on X shortly after the announcement. A former hedge fund manager who specialized in analyzing geopolitical situations and economic data, Besant has cultivated the image of a market-savvy Treasury secretary, not afraid to intervene in currency markets or cite market conditions when discussing how the government should conduct its borrowing. Calling himself the nation's top bond salesman, Besant has talked openly about wanting to push down bond yields to lower mortgage rates and other borrowing costs. But that hasn't gone according to plan, putting pressure on the Trump administration ahead of this year's midterm elections. Treasury yields, which set a floor on interest rates across the economy, have been steadily rising in recent months, with the yield on the 30-year bond topping 5.3% this week, its highest level in nearly two decades. The average mortgage rates have been creeping back up towards 7%, while the budget deficit has hovered near 6% of the country's GDP, well above Besant's longer-term 3% target. Though presented as a technical maneuver to improve the smooth functioning of the bond market, many on Wall Street saw the buyback plan as an obvious effort to achieve Besant's previously stated aims. And it appears to work, with the 30-year yield dropping nearly a tenth of a percentage point in the initial hours after it was made, a sizable change for such a short period. Stocks ended higher, with the S&P 500, the Dow Jones Industrial Average, and the NASDAQ Composite all ticking up 0.2%. The timing of the announcement clearly suggests that they didn't like what was happening, said John Briggs, head of U.S. rates strategy at Natixis Corporate and Investment Banking. Even if the Treasury doesn't end up buying that many more bonds, the move sends a message that the government could always do more to keep yields in check, he added. The Treasury Department didn't respond to requests for comment. But some of Besant's allies have said they also believe the move was intended to drive down bond yields. He's financially savvy, and he sees this as a way to alleviate the pressure on the rates, said longtime external Trump economic advisor Steve Moore. Besant, who turned 64 years old this week, is hardly alone in the Trump administration in wanting lower rates. Elected by voters angry about the cost of living, President Trump has repeatedly argued that short-term rates set by the Federal Reserve should be much lower. Besant's talk early last year about bringing down Treasury yields struck many observers as at least partially intended to redirect Trump's attention away from the Fed, the independence of which is widely seen on Wall Street as critical for financial stability. It was never clear what Besant could do to have a big impact on yields, which are largely determined by the economic outlook and how investors think the Fed will respond to those conditions. In one move, Besant spearheaded an effort to ease the crisis-era financial rule that some argued was keeping banks from holding more treasuries. The Treasury Department also held off on increasing the sizes of medium to long-term debt auctions, a step most analysts believe will eventually be necessary to fund the government's hefty spending commitments. Yields have continued to climb, driven in large part by stubbornly high inflation and surprisingly strong economic growth. That combination has led investors to bet that the Fed's next move will be to raise rates. Some investors were skeptical that Treasury's buyback plan would have more than a short-term impact on the bond market. The U.S. government has already been buying back older treasuries for 2 years now. Officially, those buybacks are aimed at liquidity support, not driving down yields on new bonds, but keeping yields on older bonds from drifting upwards just because they're less actively traded. It's just another piece of noise. I mean, they're doing what

0: in towns by the end of this year. The service, which has been dubbed Prime Air, offers drone delivery in as little as 30 minutes and will launch to metropolitan areas including Chicago, Atlanta, Cleveland, Syracuse, and Boise. Amazon says its Prime Air service can deliver a selection of items by drone, including groceries, electronics, medications, and even household products. The e-commerce giant currently operates in 11 metro areas, which include Phoenix, Detroit, Houston, Dallas, and San Antonio. Companies from Amazon and Walmart to delivery app DoorDash have started aerial deliveries during the past few years. Those companies see the method as a quick and convenient way for shoppers to get online orders delivered directly to their homes. Walmart, the country's largest retailer, said this year it would roll out drone delivery at an additional 150 stores, working in partnership with Alphabet's Wing. But the rollout of the technology has been mostly sporadic and limited to specific regions. Drone operators have also faced regulatory obstacles, concerns about safety and privacy, as well as limitations when flying during inclement weather. Delivery drones have not been well received in some places, with the noise factor being a main complaint by residents. Drone startups, such as Zipline, have worked to resolve that issue by designing systems that fly higher in the air and lower food and products down by long cables. Both Amazon and Walmart have also been grappling with bringing down the cost per drone delivery compared with delivery by car, bike, or van. David Carbon, the vice president of Amazon Prime Air, says the service provides customers with a speedier option when needed. "We've already delivered hundreds of thousands of packages to customers by drone this year," he said, "and by the end of the year, we plan to reach customers in nearly 500 cities and towns." On Monday, Uber said it was going to team up with Zipline on drone delivery, hoping to compete for quicker turnaround times for takeout, grocery, and retail orders. In July, DoorDash secured a key certification from the Federal Aviation Administration to make commercial deliveries using drones. That company is developing its own drones, along with the ground infrastructure and digital systems that will be required to coordinate both order pickup and delivery. Ken.
1: Moderna and Merck shares soar on cancer vaccine success. An experimental mRNA-based vaccine succeeded in preventing cancer from coming back or spreading in a study of high-risk melanoma patients. Moderna and its partner Merck said Wednesday, paving the way for a potentially new life-extending treatment for the thousands of people diagnosed with the deadly skin cancer each year. Moderna shares more than doubled Wednesday to $174.38, while stock in Merck notched an all-time high, rising 12.6% to close at $152.20. The results rippled through drug industry stocks as investors saw the potential for more blockbusters. It is the second big oncology breakthrough in recent months after a different drug succeeded in extending the lives of people with pancreatic cancer, a notoriously lethal disease. Melanoma has also traditionally been a very deadly cancer, but immunotherapies like Merck's Keytruda have made great strides in improving outcomes, Merck said. Moderna's study looked at people who had surgery to remove a melanoma and were using the personalized cancer vaccine inotuzumab in combination with Keytruda to reduce the risk of it returning. The study met the main goal of extending the time before cancer returns in high-risk patients when compared with patients on Keytruda alone. The study also met a secondary goal of preventing the disease from spreading to different organs. "I have a feeling that this is just the beginning of a new field," said Jane Healy, a vice president of oncology at Merck, adding the goal for patients is to give them longer without having to worry about treatments for cancer. The companies didn't provide specific details about how long patients taking the Moderna-Merck combination lived without their cancer progressing, or how long they lived on average. The companies will present more details at a medical conference this year.

0: Investors and researchers will be watching closely to see how effective and tolerable the vaccine proves to be, as that has the potential to dictate its chances for approval and how widely it is used. The results mark the first successful late-stage trial for a personalized mRNA cancer therapy, validating decades of research into treatments engineered specifically for an individual's tumor mutations. For Moderna, these results could pave the way for its entry into the $240 plus billion cancer drug market, a boon for a company that has been dependent on COVID-19 vaccine sales, which have been falling. For Merck, this could bring a new drug into its arsenal to help offset the impending patent loss for Keytruda, one of the top-selling drugs in the world. Moderna has been trying to regain financial ground after years of consecutive losses since the COVID-19 pandemic started to wane. "We are now an oncology company," said Moderna chief executive Stephanie Bankel. "By Christmas, you could have a company that's going back into sales growth for the first time in 4 years." The melanoma study followed more than 1,000 patients who were randomized to either receive a combination of entisterman and Keytruda or Keytruda alone for about a year. Unlike traditional vaccines designed to prevent infections, entisterman is a therapeutic vaccine built for a single person. The process begins after a patient undergoes surgery to remove a high-risk melanoma tumor. Doctors send a blood sample and biopsy of the tumor where the cancer's genetic profile is analyzed. Scientists home in on unique mutations on the cancer cells that are likely to alert the immune system. Those mutation targets are encoded into mRNA and manufactured into a vaccine, a process that takes about 6 weeks from the date of the biopsy. Meanwhile, patients recover from their surgery and start a regimen of Keytruda to keep the disease in check while their personalized shot is prepared. There are other studies underway in different types of cancer, including bladder cancer, a common form of lung cancer, and kidney cancer. The news bodes well for these other potential uses, analysts say. It is difficult to gauge the vaccine's broader commercial potential without specifics of how well patients did in the trial, though, Citi analyst Jeff Meacham said in a note. Widespread adoption will require comparable efficacy across additional tumor types, he said, and proof that the companies can scale manufacturing of such a personalized product. Ahead of the news, Meacham had said the study could be a defining catalyst for Moderna's cancer drug business and that strong results could speed FDA review. Bankel said the company hopes to have the drug on the market in 2027. Earlier trial readouts showed that the vaccine, in combination with Keytruda, reduced the risk of melanoma recurrence or death by 49% compared with Keytruda alone. Moderna recently won approval for its mRNA-based flu vaccine, though analysts said this was more likely to be a long-term growth driver than an immediate financial windfall. Personalized cancer vaccines are complicated and expensive to produce. Questions remain as to how accessible the vaccines will be if they are approved. The only FDA-approved therapeutic cancer vaccine to date is Provenge, a personalized immunotherapy for prostate cancer. Scott?
1: Lowe's, the home improvement retailer, has trimmed its full-year sales and profit targets, signaling that price-conscious homeowners are delaying major renovations. Lowe's lowered its 2026 outlook across nearly every major financial metric to reflect first-half operating results and softer continuing demand trends, particularly in the do-it-yourself category. Lowe's now expects 2026 sales of $92 billion, anchoring the bottom of its former target range of $92 billion to $94 billion and below analysts' forecasts. The company also is projecting flat comparable store sales compared with previous forecasts of flat to 2% growth. That revised outlook underscores a broader cooling across the entire home improvement sector, where steep interest rates and sticky inflation have pushed budget-squeezed households to defer big-ticket renovations. While rival Home Depot has managed to fare better, beating quarterly expectations and maintaining guidance for the year, executives noted that consumers are hesitant to take on debt to tackle bigger projects. Lowe's earnings per share targets were also downgraded and are now expected at $11.75, down from a range of $11.75 to $12.25 a share, with adjusted earnings per share of $12.25, compared with a range of $12.25 to $12.75. Analysts expect adjusted earnings per share of $12.43. The downgraded targets follow a second quarter in which Lowe's sales grew 8.4% to $25.96 billion, but came in shy of analyst projections of a rise to $26.13 billion, as weakness in the do-it-yourself category continued to limit overall growth. Comparable sales for the quarter were up just 0.2%, driven by Lowe's pro and home service sales, as well as a nearly 16% increase in online sales, partially offset by persistent do-it-yourself macro pressures. Net income of $2.4 billion, or $4.27 a share, was unchanged from the same quarter 1 year ago. Adjusted earnings were $4.40 a share. According to FactSet, analysts had been expecting $4.22 a share. Sustained growth in pro, online, and home services led to our fifth consecutive quarter of positive comp sales, despite pressure in discretionary do-it-yourself spending. That, according to Chairman and Chief Executive Marvin Ellison.
0: Women at L3Harris warned about CEO. It was a warning that was shared among women who worked for Chris Kubasik. Avoid being alone with the executive and be careful on the corporate jet. Multiple women at defense contractor L3Harris Technologies had raised concerns about Kubasik's behavior, including a formal complaint from one woman to Human Resources that was made around 2023, people familiar with the matter said. The employee accused the CEO of sexual harassment, the people said. Kubasik stayed on in his role. The woman left L3Harris. Not all L3Harris board members were briefed on the 2023 complaint, and it is unclear whether the matter was formally investigated, the people said. Recently, the directors launched a probe into Kubasik after another accusation against him. The board hired outside lawyers and investigated allegations of inappropriate conduct with a subordinate and aggressive, profane behavior, people familiar with the board deliberations said. Kubasik was pushed out this week. L3Harris, without providing details, said the investigation found he had violated the company's code of conduct. The company said the CEO was leaving without severance. In his separation agreement, Kubasik didn't admit he violated policy or that there was a cause for termination. Mr. Kubasik categorically denies that he had a relationship with a subordinate and denies that any such allegation was the basis for the negotiated separation agreement, a spokesman said. The L3Harris board said it takes its code of conduct seriously and any allegations of misconduct are reviewed thoroughly and independently with outside counsel engaged when appropriate. The board remains unwavering in its commitment to effective oversight and governance that is in the best interest of the company. Kubasik, 65 years old, has been married since 1985, and he appeared with his wife at the exclusive Sun Valley Conference in Idaho in July. The couple has residences in Florida and New York. Semaphore reported on Monday that Kubasik had been ousted over an inappropriate relationship with an employee. In his exit, Kubasik surrendered $58 million of unvested stock and severance payments that would have been valued at about $9 million, according to data provider Equilar. He was able to keep vested stock options valued at around $28 million as of Monday. He separately owns about $59 million of L3 stock, Equilar data show. It is the second time in his career that Kubasik has been removed from a senior executive role after allegations about his conduct with an employee. In 2012, Kubasik was the president at Lockheed Martin and had been selected to take over as CEO when the company asked him to resign. Lockheed said at the time that an investigation found Kubasik had a lengthy, close personal relationship with a subordinate that violated its code of ethics. The relationship was raised by an internal whistleblower. When he left Lockheed, Kubasik said, "I regret that my conduct in this matter did not meet the standards to which I have always held myself." Much like his sudden exit at Lockheed, his departure from L3Harris adds uncertainty to the company's direction. Kubasik had cultivated close ties with the Trump administration and played a vital role in L3Harris's negotiations with the Pentagon and other U.S. agencies, which account for 75% of its revenue. The Pentagon commissioned L3Harris to quickly equip a Qatar-donated Boeing 747 jet for presidential travel. The contractor's $400 million overhaul of the aircraft serving as Air Force One includes communication system upgrades and security enhancements. In a June LinkedIn post, Kubasik wrote, "We are deeply honored to deliver to the Commander-in-Chief a symbol of American strength that meets the nation's highest standards without compromise." The jet will get more work done this fall, the White House said, putting the plane out of commission for roughly a month. Kubasik also secured an unusual deal with the Trump administration, which agreed to invest $1 billion in L3Harris's missile business. In a January interview, Kubasik hailed the deal as a creative way to unwind consolidation of major defense contractors. Kubasik, a Maryland native, spent a part of his childhood at an air base in the Philippines, where his father worked for the National Security Agency, according to an interview he gave to The Hill in 2012. Kubasik worked in public accounting, eventually becoming a partner at Ernst & Young before joining Lockheed. After Lockheed, Kubasik worked to rebuild his career. He joined aerospace consultant Seabury Advisory Group, eventually becoming the firm's CEO. In 2015, he was hired to serve as president of New York-based L3 Technologies, a mid-sized contractor with offerings like telecommunications gear and night vision goggles. The executive said from the get-go that he aimed to turn the business into the Pentagon's sixth prime contractor. That would put the company in the same league as major weapons providers, including Lockheed. In 2019, he closed L3's $15 billion merger with Harris Corporation, creating a company with 48,000 employees. In 2023, he bought Aerojet Rocketdyne for about $4.7 billion. On a recent call with investors, Kubasik touted L3Harris's tagline as a trusted disruptor in the defense industry. Less than 3 weeks later, he was out of a job. Scott?
1: Thank you, Ken. We are reading the Wall Street Journal for Thursday, August 20th, and this story from the business and finance section is headlined, "Incomplete Meal Kits Vex Buyers." Marlene Cooper has been paying $100 a week to get a box of five meals sent to her from Blue Apron, and she's been doing it for the last decade. She delights in dinners like chicken enchilada skillet and cilantro paneer and chickpea curry. But a few weeks ago, the 53-year-old woman who lives in Fredonia, New York, started noticing problems with her orders. Some ingredients were missing, like all the vegetables. Others had been replaced with acceptable substitutions, like garlic tahini for regular tahini. This week, however, was worse. "It looked like some random person threw stuff in the box," said the clinical trials executive. After she complained about it on social media, Blue Apron gave her a refund. Customers of meal kit companies like Blue Apron and Marley Spoon are angry over a host of recent problems. They include missing ingredients, nearly empty boxes, or no delivery at all. Many customers have been demanding refunds, stopping orders, and venting about it on social media. At the root of the problem is the bankruptcy of a major supplier. Both of those companies transitioned to a new assembly and shipping supplier, which has caused a cascade of issues related to ingredients and packaging. Missing ingredients, incomplete boxes, delivery delays, said Marley Spoon on its Instagram feed on Monday. We're in the middle of an operational transition, and it hasn't gone as smoothly as planned. Blue Apron offered a similar message on its social platform. Over the past several weeks, we've been transitioning to a new fulfillment partner, and to say that it has not gone smoothly would be an understatement. Kim Condis, a retired librarian for the Central Intelligence Agency, says her recent Blue Apron shipment box arrived damaged and missing key ingredients like tomatoes for the baked garlic, shrimp, and tomatoes recipe. She didn't get the noodles, scallions, or soy sauce for cold sesame noodles. She says, I've skipped the next four deliveries. She lives in Herndon, Virginia, and has ordered from Blue Apron now for a decade. All these stumbles are adding to a string of struggles in the meal kit industry since the boom times of the pandemic receded. Meal kit companies typically sell recipes and ready-to-cook portioned ingredients that are sent to customers' homes, pitching easy, healthy, home-cooked meals. Some have expanded into ready-to-heat meals and even groceries. Many of the companies have struggled to find a financial model that works long-term and have been cycling through different ownership and fulfillment models. After struggling as a public company, Blue Apron was purchased by food delivery startup Wonder in 2023 for about $103 million, below its IPO value of $1.9 billion in 2017. In fiscal 2022, Blue Apron reported revenues of $458 million, down from its pre-IPO revenue of more than $790 million. The company is, quote, focusing our menu on what we're confident we can deliver, adding quality checks before boxes ship, and making progress with our partners to fix what's broken, a Wonder official said. Fresh Realm had been the main supplier for Blue Apron and Marley Spoon. It filed for bankruptcy court protection earlier this year after a series of listeria outbreaks in its factories last year led Walmart, a major customer, to end its relationship. Walmart stopped buying its food, such as some store brand prepared meals, in January, according to court documents related to the bankruptcy filing. Walmart accounted for more than 20% of the company's revenue at the time, according to the filing. Blue Apron, Fresh Realm's largest customer, also filed a lawsuit to attempt to get out of its contract with Fresh Realm. HelloFresh, the largest meal kit company globally, has escaped unscathed as it does all of its meal kit manufacturing in-house. HelloFresh used to get some ready-to-heat meals from Fresh Realm, but ended that relationship in the wake of the listeria problem, according to a HelloFresh spokeswoman. Bankruptcy lawyers and executives for Fresh Realm did not respond to requests by the Wall Street Journal for comment. As part of its bankruptcy agreement, Fresh Realm sold some of its business, including parts of its Blue Apron and Marley Spoon contracts, to a company called Misfits Markets, a Baltimore-headquartered perishable food e-commerce company that has grown its business by shipping other companies fresh and frozen foods. The transition process through bankruptcy has been, quote, incredibly messy and incredibly fast, which has led to fulfillment problems, according to Misfits chief executive Abby Ramish. This year, Blue Apron owner Wonder discussed with Misfits the idea of buying Fresh Realm as bankruptcy proceeded, according to Ramish. If the doors close for Fresh Realm, as you can imagine, the doors end up closing for everyone they're doing fulfillment for, he said. In recent weeks, more meal kit orders were transitioned from former Fresh Realm locations to one of Misfits' regional warehouses, according to Ramish. Some inventory counts reported as part of the bankruptcy proceedings were incorrect, he said, leaving the company scrambling to find enough ingredients. I do feel for the customers because it's a horrible experience, Ramish said. This week, it preemptively canceled orders that will not have the required ingredients, he said, adding that he hopes to be back to more normalized shipping within the next 2 weeks. Meanwhile, some customers are canceling orders. For more than 10 years, Stephen McGinty of Atlanta has spent around $70 most weeks for three Blue Apron meals to cook dinner for himself and his husband. Last week, two chicken portions were missing, said the 43-year-old pricing analyst. This week, the meal box came with a container of harissa sauce splattered all over its contents. McGinty has been able to get a credit, but is canceling future shipments. We just went to the grocery store this week like normal people, he said. Not all it's cracked up to be, I guess.
0: I guess not. And sticking with the what's for dinner theme, diet drugs alter Big Food's winning recipe. With GLP-1 threatening sales, companies test ways to win over the not-so-hungry. Inside an Omaha test kitchen, executives at Conagra recently huddled over plastic trays of microwaved eggs, potatoes, and sausage. One by one, they lifted a package of cheese sauce and poured out the liquid in a slow orange ribbon. Ashley Lind, who heads behavior science at Conagra, studied the breakfast bowl in front of her. She considered, was it satisfying? No one had tasted the food yet. That was part of the point. Conagra is trying to design products that will entice even people who don't want to eat. The tasting was one of dozens of tests the maker of Slim Jims and Hungry Man dinners is conducting with an eye towards the conundrum presented by GLP-1 weight loss drugs. The medication's power to erase feelings of hunger and satiation threatened to upend the industry's model for growth, where success has often meant selling as much food as possible. For decades, food companies have relied on a proven playbook. Cater to consumers' taste buds with sugar, salt, and a steadily expanding galaxy of flavors. Fine-tuning products to cravings and indulgence has led critics to accuse food makers of hooking consumers on food and snacks the same way nicotine hooks smokers and fueling an obesity epidemic. But for America's biggest food makers, winning over GLP-1 users is a whole new challenge. They just lose the craving, the desire for food, said Bob Nolan, Conagra's Senior Vice President of Growth Science. Since the drugs broke into the mainstream in 2023, Nolan and his team have been combing through credit card data, social media posts, fast food menus, and late-night delivery orders to decipher what food might still appeal to GLP-1 users and why. As many as 55 million Americans, or 15% of the population, are expected to be on GLP-1 drugs by 2035, according to projections from Morgan Stanley. KPMG estimates users consume about one-fifth fewer calories while on the medications. J.P. Morgan sees GLP-1 treatments draining the food and beverage industry of $30 billion to $55 billion in annual revenue as soon as 2030, a figure that works out to about 3 to 5 times Conagra's current yearly sales. Big food companies are already in a tough spot. Consumers, squeezed by persistent inflation, are tightening their purse strings. Some have been turning away from processed foods, shifting to fresher fare on store perimeters. Others are gravitating toward premium alternatives from smaller companies or cheaper store brands. Many food industry executives and boards initially took a wait-and-see approach to the drugs, according to former employees from companies like Kraft Heinz and Kellanova, which is now owned by Mars. Some food makers have set up internal task forces and commissioned research while betting that adding protein and fiber to existing products will insulate their brands. With 1 in 5 U.S. households now including a GLP-1 user, doubled from the start of 2025, according to PwC, the drugs are increasingly hard to ignore. It's one of the most profound changes we'll ever see, said Barb Stuckey, an executive at food research and development firm Matson, whose clients have included major food companies like Conagra. A new drug. The first versions of GLP-1 drugs were approved by the FDA in 2005, initially for managing type 2 diabetes. The drugs mimic a naturally occurring hormone responsible for functions like releasing insulin, slowing stomach emptying, and suppressing hunger. Their effectiveness at spurring weight loss catapulted their popularity. Ozempic was approved in 2017, followed by Wegovy, Moderna, and Zepbound. American spending on GLP-1s surged from $13.7 billion in 2018 to $71.7 billion in 2023, according to the American Medical Association. In late 2023, Walmart's then-U.S. President John Furner mentioned in a Bloomberg interview that hunger suppressants had consumers buying slightly less calories. Afterwards, shares of big food companies slumped. A few months later, Mattson, the California-based food developer, gathered a focus group of GLP-1 users who'd lost pounds in the double digits or more since starting the drugs. One consistent theme? A newfound distaste for once-beloved food. It almost felt like I was eating styrofoam, Brian Merwin, a Pennsylvania food broker, told the group of his first few months of meals after he started taking Wegovy. Nothing had really good flavor. I was almost forcing myself to eat. A well-documented side effect of the drugs is called dysergeusia, which can produce an unpleasant metallic taste in the mouth. Richard Dotti, president of taste and smell tester Sensonics International, said the scientific community hasn't figured out why GLP-1s alter taste. For weight loss drug users, not only do flavors not pop, in some cases, spicy or fatty foods can contribute to discomfort and indigestion, said Dotti, who is also a professor at the University of Pennsylvania's medical school and previously spent over four decades leading its smell and taste center. Certainly, if people aren't enjoying eating as much, they aren't going to buy as much food, said Dotti. Food companies running taste and smell tests on GLP-1 users are among his company's clients. In a kitchen at Conagra's Omaha Research and Development Lab, Holly Favre and other company chefs tinker with basil, parsley, lemon, and a hint of white wine to jazz up a frozen dinner. Favre said the secret to recipes for family favorites is often lots of fat, salt, and sugar. Those ingredients happen to turn off those on weight loss drugs. Old spices could be another way to sharpen the taste, she said, but for the delicate constitutions of GLP-1 users, that's not a great option either. Instead, Conagra is leaning on the appeal of cozy and nostalgic flavors. Everyone has their mom's meatloaf or grandma's roast chicken. But how can we make this fit all of the boxes for GLP-1s, she said. When Conagra's Vice President of Culinary Innovation, Tom Frain, first learned about growing adoption of GLP-1s, he envisioned being tasked with designing rabbit food made with kale and fiber supplements. Instead, he said that GLP-1 users seem to want foods they're familiar with, just in smaller portions and with more protein. Doctors recommend that GLP-1 users increase their protein intake to stave off the muscle loss that comes with rapid calorie cutting. Upping the nutrient is a frequent topic of conversation among users on social media, which Conagra has been closely monitoring. Frain, a trained chef, is now working on protein hero projects like a buffalo mac and cheese with 40 grams of the nutrient. To make the protein pop, Conagra designed a custom marinade and added grill marks to the chicken breast slices. A prototype for a frozen burrito with the same protein load was scrapped because the tortilla couldn't hold that much filling. A new protein boost recipe for Conagra's Duncan Hines Chewy Fudge Brownie Mix involves adding a cup of blended cottage cheese and a swirl of peanut butter. The combination gives the dessert twice the protein load and boosts the calories, too. The chefs serve their creations to Nolan and Lind, the Conagra consumer experts, and other employees fresh out of the microwave or oven and often in the same disposable packaging a consumer would find on store shelves. Nolan said the company gave up on focus groups years ago after a series of products went gangbusters among testers but flopped in the real world. Conagra now has its own employees assess the prototypes on behalf of the average customer. Some of them are on GLP-1s themselves, Nolan said. Lisa and Josh. GLP-1 users, subdued urges and impulses pose a particular challenge for the racks of snacks sold in convenience stores and supermarket checkout aisles, where consumption often occurs within 30 minutes of purchase. To keep catching consumers' eyes, Conagra is running word association research studies to find what words and phrases best draw attention without sounding too clinical, like good source of fiber and high in protein. General Mills has turned to a different source for help understanding GLP-1 users, an AI-powered digital persona built from consumer interviews, social insights, and sales data that employees quiz through a computer screen. Lisa represents a woman in her late 30s or 40s with a long history of dieting. Since starting on weight loss drugs, she is eating less, often miniature meals throughout the day. Protein and fiber are her top priorities, and because she juggles work and a family, she's looking for ready-to-eat portion-controlled meals. General Mills said Lisa's reactions to new product ideas echoed those of real consumers. That helped the company develop solutions in a fraction of the time usually required, including a new GLP-1-friendly brand debuting soon. General Mills said GLP-1 users share some needs and behaviors with others of its personas. Josh, a gym rat and protein maximizer, said a bar needed more than 15 grams of protein to make it into his daily stack. Based in part on that input, General Mills plans to test a new protein bar under a new brand called Pro Edge. Here to stay. Stuckey, the Matson executive, fields requests from some of the country's biggest food makers looking into miniaturizing their products or soup them up with protein or fiber. With few exceptions, she said, they stop short of overtly catering to weight loss drug users. Conagra, for one, doesn't see users driving enough demand yet to justify GLP-1-specific products. For now, the company is looking to wrap the needs of GLP-1 users into the general preferences of the growing number of health-conscious consumers. Last year, the company rolled out GLP-1-friendly badges for its Healthy Choice line of frozen meals. Kraft Heinz, the condiment giant, is zeroing in not just on GLP-1 users, but also others in their households, whom executives refer to as GLP-1 adjacent. The company is using influencers and others to suggest ways to soup up home-cooked meals, for instance, by topping protein with this lineup of dipping sauces. Because the drugs are so new, there's also no clear answer as to how long the average GLP-1 user will stay on the medication. Early studies show patients generally return to their typical eating habits after they stop taking the drugs. Still, new pill forms of the drugs, which previously had been administered via injections, and expanding health plan coverage are set to make them more accessible and affordable. Overseas, cheaper generic versions are already hitting store shelves. Some analysts believe that food companies are likely to feel most of the impact from GLP-1 in the near future, with heavy snackers also being the likeliest early adopters of the medications. While lighter eaters may wind up going on GLP-1s eventually, any shift in their food buying likely would have a smaller impact on industry sales, analysts said. Conagra's team is already formulating products for 2028, keeping a close eye on new anti-obesity drugs currently winding their way through the patent pipeline. Nolan, the Conagra demand scientist, has seen gluten-free, vegan, keto, low-carb, and fat-free diets all wane and wax in popularity over the years. GLP-1s, he said, are different. Think of all the famous brands you see the ads for today. There could be 200 more of these in 5 years, Nolan said of GLP-1 drugs. These are here to stay.
2: Scott?
1: I'm hungry.
0: Yeah.
1: From Washington, President Trump is vowing to unleash what he called economic D-Day on Iran as frustrations mount over the lack of progress on reopening the Strait of Hormuz or reaching a deal that would end the nearly 6-month war. Trump said on Wednesday evening he would be launching a major economic campaign against Iran and any entity that does business with the regime. The president said it would be, quote, the most crushing economic operation ever taken against any country. He did not say what specifically the U.S. will do in addition to the heavy sanctions that are already on Tehran. I am also announcing that any country that allows its financial institutions, businesses, airports, or government entities to provide any type of lifeline to Iran will itself face tremendous economic consequences, the president posted on Truth Social. Oil smuggling, swap lines, cash transfers, exchange houses, ship registries, front companies, it all needs to stop now. You know who you are. The president called on U.S. allies to support his efforts to isolate Iran. The White House did not return a request from the Wall Street Journal for comment. China is Iran's largest trading partner, and the Islamic Republic has economic ties with Middle East neighbors, but trade with Europe is small after years of sanctions and other restrictions. As part of the U.S. strategy to squeeze Iran economically, the United Arab Emirates said late Tuesday it has suspended financial and economic transactions with Iran, potentially threatening Tehran's access to a major source of imports and a financial backdoor to the world. Earlier Wednesday, the president was asked about what kind of economic tools he had to punish Iran and said he had, quote, new things the United States could sanction. He said, we have very draconian sanctions, and we'll see what happens. He added, it'll either be extremely good and oil prices will drop like a rock, or we'll continue doing exactly what we're doing. Ken.
0: Retailers are warned over dynamic pricing. Merchants have become skilled at using online shopping habits, smartphone use, and other personal data to charge consumers higher prices. Now, the Federal Trade Commission is putting retailers on notice that such personally tailored pricing risks breaking the law. In a new enforcement bulletin released Wednesday, the commission told companies that they must disclose when they use highly detailed information about individuals to personalize a price offer. The new statement puts the Trump administration's imprint on a burgeoning movement to rein in how merchants use price-setting algorithms. Companies must offer clear and conspicuous disclosure of any personalized pricing, including the type of data that was used to generate the offer, the FTC said in a statement. The agency says it lacks authority to prohibit the practice, but would deploy enforcement resources when it spots companies that don't follow its disclosure standards. Businesses have long set different prices for distinct groups of consumers based on their willingness to pay for a product or service. College students and senior citizens, for instance, may see lower prices for subscriptions or mobile phone contracts. Varying prices down to the individual level has long been the holy grail of marketing, but it has become politically charged. Companies collect vast amounts of data about consumers, including browsing history, location, device type, purchase patterns, and even how long a cursor hovers over a product. Software that automates price setting, often driven by AI, can quickly turn that data into tailored pricing. The FTC undertook a study of the practice during the Biden administration and found it could be used to set higher prices when merchants know that shoppers, such as new parents or first-time car buyers, are unfamiliar with a market. FTC Chairman Andrew Ferguson, then a minority member of the commission, said at the time that Democrats rushed out the findings but didn't take a firm view on personalized pricing. Since then, Instacart was revealed to have allowed retailers to use its software to vary prices for individuals across four cities who added the same item simultaneously to their shopping carts. Instacart said the experiment helped retailers understand consumer preferences but scrapped the tests after consumer pushback. The FTC said in its statement that a food delivery company quoting a higher price to consumers on the basis of data personal to those consumers would require disclosure. so would rideshare companies that charge the user more based on knowledge that the passenger didn't have a competing app on their phone. Democrats, such as Senator Elizabeth Warren, D. Mass, said dynamic pricing is a way to squeeze customers. You feel squeezed, Scott?
1: Pretty much every day. I do. Now, how about you?
0: Me too.
1: And not in a good way. Squeezing can go both ways,
0: right,
1: but this is not a good thing. Prince Harry is back in the news. He's coming home. 6 years after he and his wife Meghan, the Duchess of Sussex, quit their royal duties and decamped to the United States West Coast, the family is planning a surprise move back to the UK later this month. That's according to people familiar with the matter. The couple will not resume official royal duties and won't live in a royal residence, these people say. Prince Harry, who's 41, and Meghan, who's 45, have enrolled their two children in a British school starting in September. Palace officials say they only discovered the plans on Sunday and that Harry's father, King Charles III, is happy that he'll have the chance to see more of the Sussex family in a private capacity. It's not known what prompted the decision to leave California or how the Sussexes will coexist alongside the rest of the royal family who've spent years watching the brutal public relations fallout from Megxit, as it was called, in 2020 when they stepped back from their royal duties. Since then, the couple repeatedly lobbed criticisms at the British monarchy from afar while trying to establish a media business in Hollywood. For years, the idea that Harry would bring Meghan and their family to live permanently in Britain seemed far-fetched. Harry had until recently said it would be impossible for his family to return to the UK after he was no longer afforded taxpayer-funded police security. He launched several lawsuits against British tabloids alleging they had hacked his phone and invaded his privacy, allegations the publications have challenged in court. Meghan remains a controversial figure in the UK, where the public largely have a negative opinion of her. However, the family made a private trip to the UK earlier this summer and visited King Charles in what was seen by royal watchers as a sign of rapprochement with the monarch, who is receiving treatment for cancer. The Daily Telegraph reported that the Sussexes will keep their home in Montecito, California, in Santa Barbara County, along with another property they also own in Portugal. While relations with the king may have thawed a bit, Harry's relationship with his brother, Prince William, remains tense. William still won't talk to Harry after the latter prince dished on their relationship in a memoir. Buckingham Palace officials say that William has been informed of his brother's planned return to the UK. There's still plenty of ill feeling among palace courtiers about the way that Harry, who remains fifth in line to the throne, conducted himself during his time in America. The Duchess alleged during an interview with Oprah Winfrey that someone in the family had made racist remarks. This was followed by a Netflix documentary fronted by the couple, which traced a connection between the royal family and slavery. Spare, as it was called, aired much dirty laundry, including that Prince Harry and Prince William did not think King Charles should marry his second wife, the now Queen Camilla. After Megxit, Harry and Meghan tried in vain to get a best-of-both-worlds setup, pitching to the royal family that they could continue to represent the monarchy while also chasing commercial interests. Harry's late grandmother, Queen Elizabeth II, would not allow this. Harry was subsequently stripped of his honorary military titles. The couple launched a media production company whose biggest hit was a Netflix show about their split with the royal family. Last year, Meghan pivoted to consumer products, launching As Ever, an online marketplace of jams, dried flowers, and other home goods.
0: And that's it for today's edition of the Wall Street Journal. I'm Ken.
1: I'm Scott.
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1: Hello to everyone. This is Joan, and I'll be reading today's Washington Post, which was published today, Thursday, August 20th. Cancer treatment could face landmark moment with promising vaccine. An experimental drug that uses messenger RNA to deliver a vaccine customized to a patient's tumors effectively prevented skin cancer recurrence in a large-scale clinical trial, according to new results announced by drug makers Wednesday. Researchers have explored the use of mRNA drugs, the same technology behind the leading coronavirus vaccines that helped end the pandemic, to treat cancer for years. But this one is the first to clear a phase 3 trial, according to Moderna and Merck. That opens the door for the Food and Drug Administration to potentially approve the first mRNA-based cancer treatment in what would be a landmark moment for the fast-emerging field. It was an idea 10 years ago. It was a dream still 3 or 4 years ago. And now it feels like very much a reality, Moderna President Stephen Hoge told the Washington Post. The drug, intismerin autogene, treats melanoma, the deadliest form of skin cancer, of which the National Cancer Institute estimates there will be more than 100,000 new cases this year. It can often recur even after a tumor is surgically removed. On patients with resected melanoma, a tumor that was completely removed, the drug was previously found in phase 2 trials to cut the risk of recurrence or death by nearly half after 5 years when combined with an approved immunotherapy, Keytruda, compared with patients who were just given Keytruda. Under the same regimen, intismerin also prevented recurrence and metastatic in the larger phase 3 trial of 1,137 patients. Merck and Moderna said Wednesday. The companies did not release the full results of the study itself, which have not yet been independently reviewed, but said the trial met its primary endpoint of improving recurrence-free survival. They will announce data from the trial in an upcoming meeting. Merck, which also makes Keytruda, and Moderna have invested hundreds of millions of dollars in personalized mRNA cancer vaccine technology since the mid-2010s, well before the coronavirus pandemic. The stakes extend well beyond melanoma. Experts said the trial's success could help establish a new way of treating cancer. Versions of the treatment are already being studied in lung, kidney, bladder, and other cancers. This is exciting, said Antoni Ribas, a professor of medicine at the University of California at Los Angeles, of the intismerin trial results. That hasn't happened ever with any cancer vaccine. Intismerin represents a significant advance in cancer care. Rather than giving every patient the same treatment, researchers first sequence a patient's tumor and compare it with normal cells to identify mutations unique to the cancer. A computer algorithm then selects up to 34 of the resulting abnormal proteins most likely to attract an immune response. And those instructions are encoded into a custom-made mRNA vaccine for that individual patient. The personalized mRNA vaccine and Keytruda are designed to deliver a 1-2 punch against cancer. The vaccine teaches the immune system to recognize mutations unique to to a patient's tumor, essentially showing it what to attack. Keytruda then helps release a brake that cancer can use to hold the immune system back, allowing immune cells to more effectively attack the cancer. This is representative of the next frontier of cancer immunotherapy. Karen Knudsen, CEO of the Park Institute for Cancer Immunotherapy, wrote to the Post. Knudsen added that longer follow-ups would be needed to determine if the protection against recurrence caused by the drug continues to hold up in patients over time. The safety profile of intismeran and Keytruda remains consistent with his previous reports, which have noted that the number of serious reactions were comparable to patients who received only Keytruda, Merck, and Moderna said. The most commonly reported side effects related to intismeran were fatigue, pain at the site of injection, and chills, the drug makers disclosed in December 2023. mRNA-based treatments deliver instructions to cells to produce specific proteins that trigger the body's immune response and gain prominence as a platform that allowed drug makers to speedily develop the coronavirus vaccines during the COVID-19 pandemic. They have since come under fire from the Trump administration, which has cast largely unfounded claims about the technology's safety. mRNA injections can be faster to design and manufacture than conventional vaccines. Drug makers were able to pivot to produce coronavirus vaccines so quickly because of existing research into mRNA cancer treatments, said Hoge, the Moderna president. In many ways, COVID vaccines depended upon our investments and strategy around oncology in order to become into existence, Hoge said. This is a bit of coming home and seeing all that investment in messenger RNA technology really serve its original purpose. Hoge did not say when Moderna will apply for FDA approval of intismeran, but said the company would move as fast as possible. Trump says he expects to meet with North Korea's Kim Jong-un later this year. President Donald Trump said he plans to meet with North Korean leader Kim Jong-un later this year and offered an updated assessment of Pyongyang's nuclear arsenal, saying it possesses 57 very powerful nuclear weapons. During an impromptu meeting with reporters outside the White House on Wednesday morning, Trump said his relationship with Kim was an asset for the United States and the world. "I get along with him well," Trump said. "And you know what? The fact that I get along with him, that's a very good thing, not a bad thing." Trump said North Korea should have been allowed to acquire nuclear weapons. Trump said North Korea never should have been allowed to acquire nuclear weapons, but suggested that Kim could be managed as long as the U.S. had strong leadership. "As long as we have a smart president, he's going to be fine," Trump said. Trump's statement that North Korea has 57 nuclear warheads was within the range of widely reported estimates, but was more specific than past U.S. government statements. "They should have never allowed it. If I were president, I wouldn't have allowed it. But he's got them," Trump said, of the North Korean leader. In fact, North Korea's nuclear arsenal is thought to have expanded markedly since the first Trump-Kim summit in 2018. The White House did not immediately confirm the plans for a Trump-Kim meeting. Trump is expected to be in Asia in mid-November for the annual Asia-Pacific Economic Cooperation Summit, which is being held in Shenzhen, China. On Sunday, Trump said he had directed Defense Secretary Pete Hegseth to substantially reduce military exercises with South Korea, citing his very good relationship with Kim. A day later, speaking to reporters in the Oval Office, Trump attributed his frustration with Seoul to its refusal to assist the U.S. in defending the Strait of Hormuz. Trump said he had recently asked the South Korean president to give us a little hand with the operation. "He said, 'No thanks,'" Trump recalled. "And I said, 'We have 39,000 soldiers over there guarding you from Kim Jong-un, your next-door neighbor, and you're not going to help us on a very easy military operation in Iran? I see. Well, why are we involved in helping you?" Later Wednesday, Trump said he had scaled back the exercises, in part because of his friendly relationship with North Korea's leader. "I didn't like the fact that we're doing these massive military exercises, really,

material for at least 30 more nuclear weapons. Trump has long taken a more personal approach to Kim compared with previous presidents. During his first term, the two leaders met three times, in Singapore in 2018, in Hanoi in 2019, and later that year in the Korean Peninsula's demilitarized zone. But their diplomacy has not produced an agreement curbing North Korea's nuclear program. The Iran war appears to reinforce Kim's view that rapid nuclear development is critical to the regime's survival. In a speech to North Korea's Supreme People's Assembly in March, he rallied against U.S. demands for denuclearization, saying that present situation clearly proves the regime was right to reject U.S. pressure. He described the country's status as a nuclear power as irreversible. Kim has, however, left the door open to talks if Washington drops a demand that North Korea surrender its nuclear arsenal, and he has hinted at an affinity for Trump. "Personally, I still have fond memories of U.S. President Trump," Kim told the Supreme People's Assembly in September, according to the official Korean Central News Agency. Kim rarely travels outside North Korea, and his foreign trips involve extensive security and preparation. If he were to meet with Trump in China, that would require coordination with the Chinese government. The North Korean leader typically travels abroad on a heavily armored train, a tradition inherited from his father, Kim Jong-il, who reportedly was afraid of flying. But Kim Jong-un has recently broken with that trend. He traveled to his 2018 summit with Trump in Singapore aboard an Air China Boeing 747 provided by China at Pyongyang's request. Analysts say the strategic landscape has changed substantially since that meeting. Kim has strengthened ties with Beijing, including through Xi Jinping's June state visit to Pyongyang, and forged a much closer relationship with Moscow, sending troops to support Russia's war against Ukraine. A meeting in Jiangsu would also be classic Trump. Use an existing trip to create a high-profile diplomatic moment. But the strategic landscape is much harder for Trump than it was in 2018, said Craig Singleton, senior fellow at the Foundation for Defense of Democracies. North Korea's nuclear capabilities have grown substantially. Kim's relationship with Beijing and Moscow are stronger, and there is little evidence he is interested in trading away his arsenal, Singleton added. What to know about Natalie Harp, the Trump aide whom Ossoff put in the spotlight? Natalie Harp, one of President Donald Trump's most loyal and longest-serving aides, is in the spotlight after Senator John Ossoff, Democrat of Georgia, invoked the 35-year-old while criticizing the president in a re-election campaign rally. Ossoff, widely floated as a potential 2028 presidential candidate, noted that Harp was among the small group of people who joined Trump when he covertly swapped planes last month in response to a potential Iranian assassination threat in Turkey. Here's what to know about one of Trump's ever-present White House aides. Who is Natalie Harp? Harp's official title is Executive Assistant to the President, a role that in previous administrations involved a mix of coordination, communication management, and other secretarial duties. Harp's role in Trump's White House is slightly different. She is known by some in Trump's orbit as the human printer, a frequent presence at his side with hard copies of news articles, social media posts, and messages for the president, including during golf outings. Because Trump prefers reading on paper, Harp has a tremendous amount of influence over what information makes it in front of the president. Harp routinely posts for the president on his Truth Social account. Video resurfaced this week showing Trump watching a speech by then-Vice President Kamala Harris in 2024 and dictating possible posts next to Harp, who typed them up in real time and sent them out with his signature style, including sporadically capitalized words and exclamation points. In between Trump's presidencies, Harp was part of Trump's inner circle of supporters, who worked for him at his Florida Mar-a-Lago estate. Some other aides distanced themselves from the president after his first term, following his two impeachments and multiple criminal investigations.
Hupp also was an advisor to Trump's 2020 campaign.

0: aid and an aid to his 2024 campaign. What did John Ossoff say about Harp? Ossoff appeared to mention Harp at a rally Sunday, putting a renewed spotlight on his aide. He golfs and trades stocks. See, he doesn't want to do the job. He wants to build his ballroom and travel with Natalie on their apparently defenseless flying palace, gifted by the Emir of Qatar, Ossoff said, drawing a loud response from the crowd in Georgia. A CNN reporter asked Trump about Ossoff's comments Monday, to which the president responded by disparaging Ossoff's appearance and accosting the reporter about her question. Later, the White House's rapid response team posted a video of the exchange on X, calling the reporter a disgraceful, humiliating embarrassment to her alleged profession and mentioning her children. In a statement to the Washington Post, White House spokesman Davis Engel called Harp one of the most loyal and hardest working aides on President Trump's team and called Ossoff's rhetoric cringeworthy. Harp's rise through Trump world. Before becoming a member of Trump's close circle, Harp described herself as a self-employed entrepreneur. Diagnosed with stage 2 bone cancer in the early 2010s, she has repeatedly credited a law signed by Trump in his first term with saving her life by giving her access to experimental treatment. We all know the story about the Good Samaritan, but what you don't know is I was that forgotten person on the side of the road and left to die of cancer, Harp recounted at an event with the president in 2019. But then an outsider, my Good Samaritan, President Donald J. Trump, he saw me there and he didn't walk by. He stopped. Experts told the Post in 2020 that it was unlikely the law had any effect on her case. The drug Harp credited Trump with helping her gain access to was already approved by the Food and Drug Administration at the time she received it. Experts said she would have been able to access it without right to try, which is the pathway to access medication not yet approved by the FDA. Harp's story landed her on Trump's radar and a spot at the 2020 Republican National Convention, where she again credited him with saving her life. Harp was a host on the right-wing One America News from 2020 to 2022, when she praised the president and his policies on his show, The Real Story. The Post in 2022 reported that some longtime aides were distressed by the influence of Harp, who was rarely absent from Trump's side, and said she catered attentively to his need for constant praise. Like other staffers, I do spend time with him, Harp wrote in an email response in 2022, adding that she has a great respect for Trump. Why did Harp join Trump on the secret plane swap? When Trump secretly left the Air Force One jet in light of a potential Iranian assassination threat in Turkey in July, he did not bring cabinet officials along with him to a separate military jet. But he did bring some of his loyal and longest-serving aides, including Harp, Post reporting found. New York Times reporter Maggie Haberman told MS Now that she could guess why Harp was among those transferred to a secret plane with Trump. Natalie Harp, because she is sort of his binky, for lack of a better way of putting it, a comfort blanket, Haberman said. She said that aide Walt Noda, who was a co-defendant in a case brought against Trump for allegedly handling classified documents at Mar-a-Lago, served a similar role. Haberman added that it may also have been because Harp, along with White House Deputy Chief of Staff Dan Scavino, has some access to slash control over his social media. What it means that Democrats are winning special elections in Trump County. The Democratic Party made its mark Tuesday for the second time in a place anchored to Donald Trump's identity, dramatically overperforming in a Pennsylvania district near where the president survived an assassination attempt during the 2024 election. Democrat Brandon Dukes was narrowly leading Republican Scott Pinko in a special election for a Pennsylvania State House seat. As of Wednesday afternoon, the race remained uncalled, but Dukes' lead is remarkable, considering Trump won the district by 18 percentage points in 2024, and Republicans have held the state seat for decades. Dukes' feat comes months after another Democrat, Emily Gregory, pulled off an upset in a special election for a Florida State House seat, defeating a Trump-endorsed candidate in the heavily Republican district where the president votes. Greg's district is home to Trump's Mar-a-Lago estate. With their unexpected performances, Dukes and Gregory put blue stamps on deeply red areas, continuing a trend of Democrats consistently overperforming in special elections during Trump's second term and reinforcing the enthusiasm gap between Democrats and Republicans ahead of the midterms. Here's why that advantage matters. Democratic voters are unusually motivated. In primaries and special elections across the country, voters have turned out for Democrats in higher numbers this year than in the past few election cycles, an early sign that the party's supporters are energized ahead of November. Polls also show the gap with Democrats' responses, indicating that they are more likely to vote than Republicans. A recent Washington Post analysis found that Democratic turnout in primaries has been consistently higher than Republican turnout, and that the party's voters have been showing up in greater numbers, even in races that are not hotly contested or likely to result in competitive general elections. Another examination in the Substack newsletter, The Down Ballot, which analyzes election results, found that Democrats were overperforming Kamala Harris's 2024 vote share by an average of 12.5 percentage points out of 110 special elections in 110 special elections since January 2025. Democrats are making the case that motivated voters will propel them toward taking back the U.S. House majority. Midterms tend to favor the party not in power. To flip the chamber, Democrats will need a net gain of 3 to 4 seats. Control of the House probably will come down to fewer than 24 out of all 435 races this year, and 3 of those most competitive districts are in Pennsylvania. What can we expect in November? While polling and the special election storylines suggest that Democrats have enthusiasm in their favor, there are no guarantees that they will win in the midterms. Special and general elections can't be compared directly for several reasons. Most notably, special elections generally have much lower turnout. A surprising result during a special race does not guarantee that the pattern will repeat during a general election, when more people are paying attention and plan to vote. In Pennsylvania's 12th House district, with more than 95% of ballots counted as of Wednesday, only about 16,800 people voted. The district's 2024 general election saw more than double that turnout, with about 43,000 voters. Factors unique to a district can also shift results. In recent years, the 12th House district has seen an influx of residents who have relocated from the Pittsburgh metro area, many in search of affordable housing. Even so, Dukes probably had to sway Republican and independent voters to edge out his opponent in the district, which still slants to the right, said J.J. Abbott, a Democratic strategist in Pennsylvania. It is a good example of the kind of place in the midterms that, if Democrats can overperform expectations, that's where you're going to see districts, all the way from congressional down to the legislature, flip away from Republicans, Abbott said. James Markley, a Pennsylvania GOP spokesperson, conceded that Democrats did a better job of churning out voters. This needs to be a wake-up call for Republican voters, he said. Tuesday's win in Pennsylvania will serve the remainder of the term of former state representative Stephanie Scalaba, Republican, who resigned in March. Dukes, a construction loan administrator, and Timko, a retired Air Force pilot, are also competing in November for a full term. Pennsylvania's history is a swing state. Even with the brutality of special elections, Pennsylvania Democrats are bullish on Duke's slim lead over Timko. They're also hoping that the party can build on an off-year win to help make the state more attainable in 2028, when their own governor might be a presidential candidate. On Tuesday night, as Duke's led by fewer than 100 votes, he got a show of support from Governor Josh Shapiro, Democrat. Pennsylvanians are rising up and using their power to combat the chaos, cruelty, and corruption, and we're not slowing down, he wrote on X before the result was finalized. Shapiro, widely seen as a strong contender for a 2028 presidential bid, has aimed to use Pennsylvania's elections to show that he can push Democrats across the finish line in tough races. That skill could prove especially valuable in Pennsylvania, an essential battleground state in presidential elections. Shapiro has sought out other Democrats in tough states and districts as he campaigns throughout the country this year, hoping to bolster his profile as a politician who can sway moderate and independent voters. 8 takeaways and surprises from Florida, Wyoming, and Alaska primaries. Many of the highest profile elections on Tuesday night went just as expected, but across the country and down the ballot in 4 states, there were some surprises. In a one-time battleground state that has shifted firmly to the right, Florida Democrats took dueling approaches as they attempt to win statewide for the first time since 2018. They picked a Democratic socialist to run for Senate and a former Republican to run for governor. GOP voters picked one House incumbent to succeed Governor Ron DeSantis, Republican, as governor, and ousted another mired in scandal whom DeSantis declined to support. A Democrat is locked in a tight race for a special election for a heavily Republican Pennsylvania State House district. And President Donald Trump's pick for Wyoming governor lost to a state lawmaker. Here's a rundown from Tuesday's elections. Scandal in Washington topples a GOP incumbent in Florida. Of 8 Florida House incumbents who faced primary challenges, only one lost, Corey Mills, Republican. Mills, a 2-term lawmaker from the Daytona Beach area, faces mounting allegations of sexual misconduct, domestic abuse, and campaign finance violations. The House Ethics Committee said it authorized more than 20 subpoenas as it investigates him. As DeSantis stayed out of the race, Trump stopped publicly backing Mills, and some of Mills' House GOP colleagues endorsed a challenger. Primary voters in his district followed suit. They picked former news anchor Ryan Elijah by a margin of 13 percentage points, signaling voter distaste for incumbent scandals. In a Truth Social post Wednesday morning, Trump endorsed Elijah. I told Congressman Corey Mills of Florida, a friend of mine, to get out of the race, but he wouldn't listen, Trump wrote. He thought he could win, so who can blame him? We now have a great candidate, Ryan Elijah, running in his place. Ryan stands for everything MAGA and is respected by all. Democrats pick a former Republican and a new DSA member. Democrats haven't won statewide in Florida since 2018, and they face long odds this year. A pair of wildcards who won over primary voters will try to reverse the party's losing streak. David Jolly, a Republican turned independent, Trump critic turned Democrat, beat challenges from the left to take on Representative Byron Donalds, Republican, in the governor's race. He'll be on the ballot alongside Angie Nixon, a progressive state lawmaker from Jacksonville, who recently joined the Democratic Socialists of America, but had not been endorsed by the group or any of its chapters. Facing Alexander Vindman, a key witness in Trump's first impeachment trial, she overcame a massive disadvantage in fundraising and spending. She will face Senator Ashley Moody, Republican, who is in her second year in Congress, after being appointed to fill the seat left open when Marco Rubio became Secretary of State. Donalds and Moody will be heavily favored, although this election will herald the end of DeSantis' iron-fisted leadership in Florida. He has managed to turn the former swing state into a conservative bastion. Florida House Democrats hold on for now. DeSantis' move to redraw the state's congressional map and give the GOP a boost scrambled the field for many House races. But some of the incumbents whose districts were splintered managed to hang on. Representative Debbie Wasserman Schultz, Democrat, who faced criticism for shifting to run in predominantly black seat, beat 4 black candidates. Representative Jared Moskowitz, Democrat, a moderate, ran in a new district, a battleground, where he defeated a Democratic socialist. He will now face a self-described America First mayor. As in that race, Democrats are expected to fight for other seats that were redrawn to favor Republicans. In Tampa, Representative Kathy Castor, Democrat, is facing former state lawmaker Mike Beltran, while an empty seat in southern Florida pits restaurant franchise Casey Askar, Republican, against Pia Dandia, Democrat, a Czech executive and former teacher. The GOP's best flip opportunity is likely to come in the Orlando area, where the Republican primary to take on Representative Darren Soto, Democrat, was too close to call early Wednesday. Another loss for Trump in a governor's race. The power of Trump's endorsement took another blow after his preferred candidate in Wyoming's gubernatorial primary, Megan Degenfelder, lost to State Senator Eric Barlow. Degenfelder, the state's superintendent of public instruction, secured Trump's endorsement before she even announced her campaign. But Barlow had years of experience in party leadership in the state legislature, as well as a cash advantage. Gubernatorial candidates in Iowa, Minnesota, South Carolina, and Georgia also lost GOP primaries despite Trump's backing. Mixed results for Wyoming's right wing. In a deep red state like Wyoming, political fights are usually about how far right Republicans should go. State Rep. Rachel Rodriguez-Williams, chair of the ultra-conservative Wyoming Freedom Caucus, accused Barlow of being insufficiently conservative during his time as House Speaker and opposed his gubernatorial run. Others in Wyoming's fight right flank did well on Tuesday. Representative Harriet Hageman, Trump's pick for the open Senate seat vacated by the retiring Senator Cynthia Lummis, ran her race handily. Secretary of State Chuck Gray, aligned with the Freedom Caucus, won the crowded primary for the state's sole House seat, vacated by Hageman, a conservative who unseated the fierce Republican Trump critic Liz Cheney in 2022. A surprising showing for Democrats in Pennsylvania. In a Pennsylvania special election, Democrat Brandon Dukes held a narrow lead over Republican Scott Timko in a state House district that Trump carried by 18 percentage points in 2024. The race remained uncalled early Wednesday morning. The district includes part of Butler County, close to the site where Trump was shot at during a campaign rally 2 years ago. Tuesday's winner will complete the months left in the term of a lawmaker who stepped down. Dukes and Timko are also competing in November for a full term. While special elections generally have low turnout, Tuesday's contest could be an early sign of shifting political sentiments in the swing state. Pennsylvania is home to several battleground congressional districts in the fight for control of the U.S. House. Democrats have won or overperformed expectations in special elections in the past year, including an upset in a Florida state legislative district that includes the president's Mar-a-Lago estate. AIPAC makes a difference. The force of the American-Israel Public Affairs Committee was on display in a California special election where the pro-Israel lobby's last-minute intervention may have thinned the margin between two Democrats competing for the seat vacated by Eric Swalwell, Democrat. AIPAC's super PAC, the United Democracy Project, swooped in and spent millions of dollars on advertising in the final 2 weeks of the race. The election was too close to call Tuesday, despite State Senator Ashish Wahab, a critic of Israel, finishing with a double-digit lead over her opponent, Melissa Hernandez, in the primary. AIPAC's involvement in races has become controversial, including in Michigan, where Democratic Senate nominee Abdul El-Sayed turned its super PAC massive spending against him into a rallying cry for his supporters. Tuesday's outcome showed that despite its polarizing brand, AIPAC still wields power in congressional races. Alaska sets up competitive Senate showdown. Senator Dan Sullivan, Republican, and former Representative Mary Pachola, Democrat, advanced to the general election in Alaska's Senate race. The state's unusual ranked choice system means two additional candidates who finish lower in the primary will also make the general election ballot. But it remained unclear Wednesday morning who the final two candidates will be. Sullivan is one of Democrats' biggest targets this year in their bid to retake control of the Senate. Pachola, who was previously the state's sole House member, was recruited by Senate Minority Leader Chuck Schumer of New York and has been an adept fundraiser. UAE says it is suspending trade with Iran after missile launch. The United Arab Emirates said it would suspend all trade and financial transactions with Iran in a move that stands to add fresh economic pressure on Tehran as Washington seeks a path to end its war. The announcement of a cut in economic ties came shortly after the UAE Defense Ministry said Tuesday that Iran had fired two ballistic missiles toward the Gulf state. The trade decision also followed a call between President Donald Trump and Emirati President Sheikh Mohammed bin Zayed Al Nahyan earlier on Tuesday. The UAE's foreign ministry said late Tuesday the move was in light of regional escalations that undermine regional and international peace and security. The statement added that the UAE is firmly committed to safeguarding the integrity of the international financial system. It did not specify when the suspension would take place. The UAE, one of Iran's biggest trading partners, said at the start of the war that it was halting trade. But in recent weeks, news stories have focused on the resumption of business ties with Tehran. Abdulrazak Abdullah, an Emirati analyst and political science professor based in Dubai, said that everybody thought there was an understanding, even if not necessarily announced, between the UAE and Iran, that as long as Iran did not engage militarily, there would be an opening of business ties. But he said that changed because of the apparent missile targeting by Iran. This was a surprise because we thought they knew the limits, he said. It showed again that we cannot trust Iran. Whether Iran meant to target the UAE with the missiles on Tuesday, which Iran has denied, or Emirati ships close to its shores, the strikes sent a message that we are back to wartime, he said. The subsequent decision to cut all trade relations, he said, was a sign by the UAE that enough is enough. If you don't stick to where you were, then we are going back to where things were, with zero transactions, he said. Mark Sivers, a former U.S. ambassador to Oman, who is based in Abu Dhabi, said the UAE announcement was probably coordinated with the United States, noting the timing of Trump's call to the president and a call between Secretary of State Marco Rubio and UAE National Security Advisor Tahun bin Zayed Al Nahyan, which also took place on Tuesday. Having the UAE on board when it comes to the U.S. strategy of economic attrition makes sense, he said, noting how much of the IIGC's money is reportedly tied to Dubai. The United States has sought to further pressure Iran economically as the two nations are locked in a standoff over the Strait of Hormuz, the critical waterway for global oil supplies, and as talks to end the war have faltered. In addition to an ongoing U.S. naval blockade, Treasury Secretary Scott Bessent last week threatened that the U.S. would soon apply measures like have never been seen in the history of the economic isolation on a country. The UAE, a close U.S. ally located across the Persian Gulf from Iran, had maintained ties with Tehran despite years of rising tensions. Dubai long served as a major trading hub for Iran and a commercial gateway for Iranian businesses. In 2024, the UAE was Iran's largest source of imports, with some $21 billion in goods accounting for about 30% of total imports, according to the World Trade Organization. Iran on Wednesday denied launching a missile attack at the UAE. Iranian Foreign Ministry spokesman Esmail Bakoei said the unfounded allegations undermine ongoing efforts to strengthen trust among regional countries. The UAE Defense Ministry said the two missiles it detected originated from Iran and were targeting maritime traffic. It said one fell into UAE territorial waters, while the other dropped into the sea outside them. The UAE became a key target of Iranian retaliation after the U.S. and Israel launched the war in late February. Iran has sent swarms of drones and missiles at regional states that host U.S. bases, including the UAE, which reported more than 2,600 attacks. During the war, the UAE has adopted a more hawkish stance on Iran than some of its Gulf neighbors. The attacks and tensions between the two countries appear to ease since Washington and Tehran signed a tentative ceasefire agreement in June. That memorandum of understanding has now expired without a longer-term peace deal. In recent days, however, the UAE has accused Iran of hitting its oil tankers in the Strait of Hormuz. Mohammed Bahroum, Director General of Bahuth, a Dubai research center, said there is an understanding that there are different power centers in Iran and that they are behaving differently. At this point, it seems like there is a faction in Iran that insists that the only way things will be achieved is by force, he said, adding that the UAE's announcement on Tuesday sent a very strong message to Iran. In recent months, he said, the UAE has been emphasizing the importance of geo-connectivity, allowing some level of trade and business ties with Iran, even as it has made clear its political differences. But the Iranian missiles changed that calculation. The world economy is like a highway, he said, but if you want to use the highway, then you have to observe the rules of the road. Emirati businessman Omar El-Busaidi, founder of the consulting firm Global Possibilities, said news about the Iranian strikes prompted concern for many in the UAE, where they have been months without sirens sounding, and children are currently preparing to head back to school. Adding to the concern, he said, were announcements in local media reported on Tuesday that two concerts in the UAE, one scheduled for September featuring Christina Aguilera and the other in November featuring Shakira, were canceled. It feels like we are back at square one, he said. I fear this could be round two of the whole situation. Prosecutors claim Comey posted 8647 seashell photo to boost book sales. The Justice Department argued this week that former FBI Director James B. Comey intentionally threatened the life of President Donald Trump in a social media post, in part to stir controversy and boost sales of his then forthcoming novel. Prosecutors laid out parts of their controversial case in motions late Tuesday against Comey, whom they charged in April with threatening the president by posting a photo on social media of seashells arranged to spell out 8647. Trump is the 47th president, while 86 can mean banning or removing someone, and sometimes can also be slang for killing them. Comey, a longtime outspoken foe of the president, quickly removed the post after receiving criticism that the phrase could be used to communicate a threat of violence. The latest prosecution motions were filed in response to arguments made last month by Comey's defense attorneys that a federal judge should dismiss the case because the seashell photo did not constitute a true threat and because the case amounted to an unlawful, vindictive prosecution based on Trump's personal hostility toward the former FBI director. Prosecutors responded Tuesday that regardless of Trump's feelings toward Comey, there is no evidence that those who actually filed the charges, prosecutors in the Eastern District of North Carolina, were actively acting vindictively. They said the prosecutor who brought the case did not face pressure to indict Comey and did not discuss the case with Attorney General Todd Blanche until the day before the grand jury proceedings. Comey's motion falters from the start because he does not even attempt to make the required showing, the motion from prosecutors states. He does not meaningfully suggest, much less provide evidence, that any EDNC prosecutor acted with animus at all. Legal experts and Democratic lawmakers have sharply criticized the case against Comey as built on flimsy evidence. Given the high legal threshold to charge someone with a threat based on their speech, it would be tough for the Justice Department to win a conviction based on a photo of seashells, they contend. Comey has said he stumbled on the shell formation during a walk along the beach and did not arrange the shells himself. He's also said he did not know that those numbers could be construed as a violent threat and that he removed the photo as soon as he was informed of that. The crux of the government's argument Tuesday was that Comey posted the picture against the backdrop of a heightened threat environment, including recent assassination attempts against Trump. The prosecutor said that there is no serious dispute about whether someone could view Comey's post as a threat. The prosecutors also attempted to show how common the number 86 are in modern parlance, citing Merriam-Webster and Wikipedia entries defining the term. Comey's defense lawyers have argued that numerous people have posted 8647 messages without being prosecuted, because the term usually means to remove someone. The prosecutors also said that Comey posted the photo just as he was about to publish a novel about a far-right media personality whose words inspire his followers to commit violence against their political enemies. The motion has argued that this background is critical as the judge decides whether the case can move forward. Such context includes, but is not limited to, the heightened threat environment, the backdrop of Comey's eerily on-the-nose novel, the different common usages of the phrase 8647, the phrase's use as a term of art in the context of organized crime, Comey's professional experience with such crime, the reactions of persons who viewed the posts, the reactions of law enforcement officials, including the FBI and Secret Service, and Comey's apparent financial incentive to stir up controversy, the prosecutors wrote. Comey was charged by a federal grand jury in April with one count of making threats against the president and another count of transmitting a threat across state lines. Prosecutors investigated the Seychelles case for a year before they indicted Comey. During that time, Trump repeatedly called for Comey's prosecution. The pressure intensified after a previous Justice Department effort to prosecute Comey and allegations he lied to Congress was thrown out by a federal judge who concluded the U.S. attorney overseeing the case had been illegally appointed. In Comey's motion last month, claiming a vindictive prosecution, his lawyers argued that Trump's repeated insults against Comey and calls for its prosecution are the sole reason the Justice Department filed charges. The president translated that malice into action by prodding the DOJ to prosecute Mr. Comey, particularly in the public social media posts claiming that Mr. Comey is guilty as hell of some unspecified crime and instructing then-Attorney General Bondi to seek justice against him without delay, they wrote. Trump says he has paused 50% Canadian tariffs, touts last-minute deal. President Donald Trump said late Tuesday that he would pause the imposition of new 50% tariffs on Canadian beer, cheese, and some of the country's other items. The tariffs on Canadian products announced by Trump last month and that were due to take effect at 12:01 a.m. Wednesday would have escalated tensions between the United States and its northern neighbor, a key trading partner. Less than 2 hours before they would have taken effect, Trump posted on his Truth Social account that he was pausing the levies for 3 days while a deal was finalized. He did not provide details of the deal, but referenced a controversial pipeline project. The Great Keystone XL pipeline, long ago killed by sleepy Joe Biden, may be awoken from the grave, he wrote. Canadian Prime Minister Mark Carney issued his own statement late Tuesday, which did not reference a deal. He said the tariffs had been paused for 3 days while the work between the two countries was ongoing. Substantial progress has been made, although there is important work still to be done, he said in a statement. Negotiators from Canada and the U.S. had a meeting in the lead-up to Wednesday, and Reuters reported that Trump and Carney spoke on the phone Tuesday afternoon. A proclamation from the White House announcing the pause Tuesday night said that Canada has expressed a commitment to remove the discriminations or unreasonable and unequal impositions at issue in the tariff orders. Shortly after posting about the deal, Trump posted an AI-generated image that depicted him unearthing the Keystone Pipeline with a sign reading, "Keystone Pipeline, completely free. Energy, jobs, America first." The account for the U.S. Trade Representative on X said that the deal would include comprehensive market access for all American goods, economic security commitments, digital trade alignment, and many important provisions that will continue to protect our market and American workers along with our Canadian partners. Tensions between the two nations had been high since Trump last year began implementing widespread tariffs on countries around the globe. Those tariffs have since been overturned by the U.S. Supreme Court, but Trump has turned to an array of legal authorities to impose new levies. Last month, after wildfires in Ontario sent thick smoke pouring into the United States, Trump threatened to punish Canada with new tariffs. A day later, Trump announced a new 50% levies. The White House said they had nothing to do with the smoke and said were intended to punish Canada for retaliating against Trump's tariffs in 2025. When officials in most Canadian provinces remove U.S. wine and spirits from government-run stores. Canada also imposed a 25% tariff on some U.S. autos in response to a similar move by Trump. The Trump administration says these actions unjustly penalized three industries, alcohol, autos, and dairy, which were the targets of the proposed 50% tariffs. Last month, the Trump administration said Canada's retaliation amounted to unwarranted discrimination against U.S. merchandise. The new tariffs would have applied to just 5% of the $382 billion worth of Canadian goods that the U.S. imported last year. Economists said they were unlikely to have significantly affected U.S. consumers, but could have sparked a devastating trade war between two key economic partners. Next, opinion from the editorial board of the Washington Post. Better to fear price controls than dynamic pricing. The answer to bad pricing practices is competition. We should all be worried about dynamic pricing, Senator Elizabeth Warren, Democrat of Massachusetts, announced online this week. That would be a waste of Americans' collective anxiety. Warren said dynamic pricing is when companies change their prices in real time. But that's hardly a helpful definition. What counts as in real time? It isn't that prices should be set once and forever frozen, like the ice cream she cited, or that consumers would be better off if bureaucrats get to decide how often a price is allowed to change. Businesses use all sorts of time-based factors for pricing. Air travel usually costs more when booked the day before a flight than when booked months in advance. Restaurants have promotions, such as lunch specials or happy hours, with prices changing based on the time of day, though happy hours are banned in Warren's home state, something Massachusetts legislators are trying to change with a fun agenda. Finding yourself on the wrong side of price changes can be annoying, of course, but price controls would create much greater annoyances. Adjacent to dynamic pricing is personalized pricing, or when a business charges two customers different amounts for the same good. Andrew Ferguson, the chairman of the Federal Trade Commission, put out a statement on Wednesday warning that businesses that fail to tell consumers how their personal data is being used to set a price could be breaking the law. Some personalized pricing schemes, such as loyalty programs that reward frequent customers, are widely accepted. Some are already regulated or banned. For example, Obamacare limited the price of insurance for high-risk patients. The law has not lowered health care costs overall. Charging people different amounts based on their online browsing habits would offend many consumers, but it's unclear how often that occurs. Competition is the best check on personalized pricing. If a business takes it too far, other businesses would gladly take its customers. Perhaps that's why government, which faces no competition, has implemented arguably more aggressive personalized pricing than the private sector. The individual income tax, the largest price Americans pay for the federal government, is calibrated through different rates, deductions, and credits to a taxpayer's individual circumstances. The personal information collected by the Education Department's Free Application for Federal Student Aid form allows universities to charge families exactly the level they are willing to pay. Welfare and public housing programs are keyed closely to the recipient's means and family characteristics. Previous government efforts to make private sector prices more uniform have been deleterious to consumers. Beginning in the Great Depression, many states had fair trade laws that prohibited retailers from charging prices that differed from those set by the supplier. In 1975, Congress banned the laws nationwide, not coincidentally, at a time of high inflation. The repeal of fair trade laws allowed discount retailers to charge their customers lower prices for the same goods. efforts to limit dynamic or personalized pricing by regulation would make it just as hard to lower prices as to raise them. Rather than meddling with businesses' revenue strategies, politicians could take a look at the gusher of extra money the federal budget is pumping into the economy and ask themselves what effect that might be having on prices. And that does end today's reading of the Washington Post. Thank you for listening and enjoy your day.
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2: 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Obituaries: All Anthony Edward Colello, 75, passed away August 11, 2026. Arrangements provided by All County Funeral Home and Crematory, Stewart. Posted online on August 14, 2026. Published in Treasure Coast. Beverly Whittington. Beverly B. Whittington, 90, of Leeds, PA, passed away on August 15, 2026. She was the loving wife of the late Richard B. Whittington, who passed away in 2016. Beverly was also preceded in death by her beloved sister, Debbie Booth. Born in the Bronx, New York, Beverly lived most of her life in Worcester, Mass. And Stuart, Florida. She was the daughter of the late Walter F. and Amy B. Lentz Brenner. Beverly was a homemaker all her life and enjoyed playing bridge, cribbage, golf, tennis, listening to opera, classical music, show tunes and attending ballets. She loved the ocean. She was an excellent cook, and organized many memorable holiday gatherings. Beverly also enjoyed entertaining friends. But paramount to everything was spending time with her family. She is survived by her children, Beth, married to Chris Frame of Liddes, and Richard B. Jr., married to Ginny Urson, Stonington Court, grandchildren, Emily and Laura Frame, Eric and Christina Whittington, great-grandchildren Salvi, Sophia, Ellie, and Izzy, and nieces, Amy Booth, Sandy Gatley, Diana Migliozzi, Cindy Boisjoli, and Carol Lee, nephews, Tommy Whittington, Jeff Booth, and John Dimling. Beverly's family wishes to thank all of the staff at Legend of Liddes and Landis at Home for their kind and compassionate care during her time in Liddes. Posted online on August 18, 2026. Published in Treasure Coast. Brenda Gail Cratton, Maine, 73, passed away August 16, 2026. 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Published in Treasure Coast. Craig C. Connell, 75, passed away July 31, 2026. Arrangements provided by All County Funeral Home and Crematory, Stewart. 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Published in Treasure Coast. David Gretz. David R. Gretz, age 67, of Stewart, Florida, passed away unexpectedly on Saturday, July 25, 2026. David was born in Pittsburgh to the late Walter and Mary Margaret Gretz, dear brother of Janet Marie, Greg Springer, and father James R. Gretz, uncle of Daniel, Amanda Springer, Kevin, Allison Springer, Michelle, TJ, Riley, Jeffrey, Rosemary Springer, great uncle to five. He is also preceded in death by two infant brothers. Friends will be received on Thursday from 4 to 8 p.m. at the Bach Funeral Home, Limited, 1500 MT Royal Boulevard, Glenshaw. A funeral mass will be celebrated in St. Matthew Parish, St. Bonaventure Church, Glenshaw, on Friday at 10 a.m. A live stream of the mass will be available at www.stmatthewpgh.org and on the parish Facebook page. In lieu of flowers, donations may be made to a charity of your choice. Posted online on August 11, 2026, published in Treasure Coast. David Lambert, 96, passed away August 3, 2026. Arrangements provided by All County Funeral Home and Crematory, Stewart. Posted online on August 11, 2026, published in Treasure Coast. Donald Edward Lawrence. With sadness, we announce the passing of Donald Lawrence, 88, in Palm City, Florida on Sunday, July 5, 2026, in the comfort of his home. A celebration of life will take place at Stewart, Florida Congregational Church on August 22 at 11 a.m. and will be live streamed. In lieu of flowers, the family suggests that donations be made in his memory to the Alzheimer's Association or a no-kill pet rescue of your choice. Anyone wishing to send a message to the family or read the full obituary can do so at Don's memorial page at www.ForestHillsPalmCityFlorida.com. Posted online on August 13, 2026, published in Treasure Coast. Dorothy Graves. Dorothy Lee Graves, Dottie, 85 years young, of Vero Beach, Florida, peacefully went to heaven to be with Jesus on August 10 while at home with her family. She was born on January 26, 1941 in Greenwood, MS to Elton and Dolly Rogers. She attended Whitehaven High School and Mississippi State College for Women. Dottie married her best friend William R. Graves Sr., Russell, on May 27, 1960. She was a homemaker and true partner to her Air Force husband during his 27 years of service. Upon moving to Florida, she worked in Congressman Bill Nelson's office assisting veterans and those obtaining their citizenship, as well as Indian River Colony Club in Melbourne. She was the epitome of what a U.S. Air Force officer's wife should be and supported Russ' career to the rank of colonel. Dottie would later be called the general in their home. She loved Jesus, her family, and serving in her church and will always be remembered for being a feisty but loving leader. She held numerous roles in service to her church, the, now, Global Methodist Church. When out at a restaurant, she would always tell the server there would be a prayer prior to the meal and ask what she could pray for them specifically. Imagine the seeds that were planted in the hearts of those who needed her boldness. She is survived by her husband of 66 years, Russell, her children Russ, Rusty, and Stacy Graves, and Deborah Laduke and Michael Budnick, all of Vero Beach, her brother Carl Allen and Donna Rogers of Dahlonega, Georgia, and her sister-in-law, Peggy Rogers of Hiram, Georgia. She dearly loved her 8 grandchildren and 9 great-grandchildren. She was preceded in death by her parents and a brother, Willie E. Rogers Jr., Bill. A celebration of life will be held at the First Methodist Church in Vero Beach on Saturday, August 22 at 11 a.m. In lieu of flowers, donations may be made to Tunnel to Towers or St. Jude Children's Hospital. Posted online on August 14, 2026, published in Treasure Coast. Haroldin, Deanie, Whitcomb Wolf. Haroldin, Deanie, Whitcomb Wolf, 98, of Vero Beach, Florida, passed away peacefully at Indian River Estates on August 9, 2026. She was born on November 10, 1927, in Scarsdale, New York, to Genevieve Garnett Whitcomb and Harold Davis Whitcomb. Deanie attended Scarsdale High School in New York, graduated from Colby College in Waterville, ME in 1949 and NYU Stern School of Business in 1956. After college, she worked as a credit investigator for Guarantee Trust Co. in NYC and then returned to Colby College as an instructor in the Business Administration Department teaching accounting. In 1959, Deanie married Marshall Lee Wolf and spent most of her married life in Chatham, New Jersey. She continued working as a bookkeeper and tax preparer for a lawyer in Summit, New Jersey and for H&R Block. Deanie is survived by a daughter, Wendy, John, White of Boxborough, Ma., a son, Charlie, Meg, Wolf of Branchburg, New Jersey, and 2 grandchildren, Andrew and Melissa White, and three grand dogs, Noah, Lila, and Maisie. She is predeceased by her husband, Marshall, sister, Betty Bunker, from Greensboro, North Carolina, brother-in-law Bob Bunker, and niece Deborah. She is also survived by Betty's children, Robin, Paul, Timmons, Dumont Bunker and Ann, Rob, Deutsch. She was affectionately known as Gad to great-niece-slash-nephews Ann, Ryan, Confer, Catherine, Scott, Mackenzie, Michael Timmons, Stephen, Blakely, Deutsch and Philip Deutsch, and great-great-nieces Caroline, Lucy, Millie, Alice, Emma, and Cece. Deanie was a sports enthusiast and an avid tennis and paddle tennis player for most of her life. She also enjoyed golf, got her first hole-in-one at age 85, pickleball, bocce, ping pong and croquet, won her first tournament at age 96. She and Marshall traveled to all of the Grand Slam tennis tournaments. In 1986 and for 6 years she was a statistician for TennisStatLTD for the US Open in Flushing Meadows, New York, and at the Australian Open in 1988. Deanie was also a longtime New York Yankees and New York Giants fan. She enjoyed bridge, reading, and doing all types of puzzles, jigsaw, sudoku, and wordle. Her eight dogs, Annapurna, Eve, Chief, Dolly, Bumpers, Dylan, Simon and Juniper, brought great joy to her life and were treated like royalty. Deanie was an active volunteer in the communities where she lived, particularly in the local libraries and animal rescue. She also served on the board of directors for 8 years of Rockawol Deep Haven Camps Incorporated on Squam Lake in Holderness, New Hampshire, where the family has summered since 1968. Additionally, she was a member of Sea Oaks Beach and Tennis Club and Oak Harbor Club in Vero Beach. Deanie will be remembered for her strong faith, love of family and her passion for sports. She always had a bright smile, was a fierce competitor in any game she played and was blessed with a keen mind and a quick wit. The family gives special thanks to Right Choice, especially Betty, Marcia, and Beverly, and the Willowbrook Court team for their exceptional care, comfort, and companionship that they provided during her final 2 years. In lieu of flowers, the family would appreciate donations in her memory to either the Humane Society of Vero Beach, 6230 77th Street, Vero Beach, Florida, 32967, or the VNA and Hospice Foundation, 920 37th Place, Suite 101, Vero Beach, Florida, 32960. A celebration of life will be held at Indian River Estates this fall. Arrangements are under the direction of Millennium Cremation Service, Vero Beach, Florida. 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Posted online on August 18, 2026, published in Treasure Coast. Herbert J. Lohr, 88, passed away August 6, 2026. 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Posted online on August 7, 2026, published in Treasure Coast. James Pence. Jim passed away on July 29, 2026, at the age of 79, surrounded by his family. He will be remembered for his thoughtfulness, kindness, and his willingness to help others. He is survived by his wife, Linda, son, Byron, Michelle, and grandsons, Julian and Noah. The family will celebrate his life privately. To view the full obituary, go to www.dignitymemorial.com. Posted online on August 4, 2026, published in Treasure Coast. Lorenzo Horner. Lorenzo David, Dave, Horner III passed away peacefully at his home in Charlottesville, Virginia on August 8, 2026. Dave was the son of L. David Horner Jr. and Catherine Byers Horner of Lynchburg, Virginia. He was preceded in death by his beloved wife of 60 years, Jane Bond Horner, and his younger brother John Byers Horner, Catherine Davidson, of Richmond, Virginia. He is survived by daughters Valerie Pickard, Stephen, of Orlando, Florida, Victoria Horner of Charlottesville, Virginia, and Julie Bryant, Kevin, of Easton, Maryland, along with grandsons who he adored, Joseph Pickard, Christina Ansell, and James Pickard, Laura Beckner, of Richmond, Virginia, and Daniel Pickard, Julie Norton, of Orlando, Florida, as well as nephews Ash.

1955. They lived in Pittsburgh where Dave worked for U.S. Steel, then Dave served at sea in the Navy from 1956 to 58. Thereafter he joined the Bank of Virginia in 1959 and worked his way up to an EVP position. In 1966 he was elected president of the Bank of Central Virginia in Lynchburg, the youngest bank president in state history. In 1974, Dave and Jane moved with their family to Orlando. There, Dave served as CEO of Southeast Bank until he and partner Kelly Smith purchased the Central Florida franchise for Popeye's Famous Fried Chicken, which grew from 0 to 55 locations, the largest Popeye's franchise in the U.S. It sold in 1990, after Dave was named Florida's Small Businessman of the Year. During his time in Virginia and Florida, he served in philanthropic positions including president of the YMCA, board member of Edgewood Boys Ranch and Boys Club of America, in an effort to mentor and rehab young people struggling to find their niche in life. Dave spent earlier summers as a lifeguard and dive shop owner at Virginia Beach where he held the unofficial record for rescues in the surf, taught underwater photography and skin and scuba diving. He was one of the first nationally certified scuba instructors in the country and produced an underwater movie Diver Below which won several national film awards, while also serving as president of the Virginia Skin Divers Association. In the mid-1970s, he pursued the rights to Spanish wrecks off the Atlantic coast. Dave was featured twice as the real person on the national game show, To Tell the Truth, with a panel of celebrities trying to guess who was telling the truth versus the imposters. Dave was always fascinated with underwater exploration, shipwreck research, sunken treasure, and unsolved mysteries. A colorful storyteller and a longtime member of the Explorers Club, he was recognized by the Bahamas and the government of Ecuador for his contribution to the salvage of three Spanish galleons lost in the 1600s. Through decades of research, he reconstructed journeys of wrecked ships, pirates, explorers, and lost airplanes, and authored several books, the first being Shipwrecks, Skin Divers and Sunken Gold. Later came Better Scuba Diving for Boys, The Blockade Runners, The Treasure Galleons, Shipwreck, Saga of Sunken Treasure, and more recently, The Earhart Enigma, which won the Silver Medalist Award for Nonfiction in Florida. His final book, Secrets and Mysteries of Christopher Columbus, was published in 2020 along with a documentary available on Amazon. Sadly, he passed away before he could author a book on the lost continent of Atlantis, which he was convinced lies below the mountains of the Azores. After 60 years of marriage, Jane sadly passed away in 2016. She was a tremendous support to Dave throughout his life. Having been a Spanish major at Randolph-Macon, she translated many archival documents for his books and was his unofficial chief of staff. Dave moved from Vero Beach to Charlottesville in 2020, to be closer to his family and friends in the area. He loved being in his old stomping grounds, surrounded by history and wonderful memories, looking out his window at Monticello Mountain, and Yuva Grounds. Plus he was a longtime supporter of Yuva Athletics and the Jefferson Scholarship Foundation. While he missed close friends in Florida and Maryland, he always said it was great to be back home. Always a Virginia gentleman, he will be sorely missed by all that knew and loved him. We know he will keep on keeping on and make heaven a more colorful place. Our family would like to thank the Peaceful Minds caregiver team and hospice of the Piedmont, for their exceptional care. Posted online on August 11, 2026 published in Treasure Coast Mulchan Sahady Agapi with Heavy Hearts, we announce the passing of Mulchan Sahady Agapi, who departed this life on August 3, 2026, at the age of 96. A visitation to celebrate Mulchan's life will be held at Hazley Funeral Home in Fort Pierce on Tuesday, August 11, 2026, from 9 a.m. until 12 p.m. An online guest book may be signed at www.hazleyfuneralhome.com posted online on August 6, 2026 published in Treasure Coast Richard Friedberg. Richard H. Friedberg of Vero Beach, Florida, passed away in December. A Boston University graduate and U.S. Army veteran, Richard was a dynamic entrepreneur. His multifaceted career spanned Madison Avenue at

0: advertising, the music and film industries, Wall Street finance, and major real estate development across the South. He was predeceased by his parents, Albert and Essie, and his sister, Frances. His daughter, Jennifer P. Friedberg, Rhinebeck, New York, his sons, Terrence M. Friedberg, F.L., Spencer P. Friedberg, and Wyatt G. Friedberg, Vero Beach, Florida, and his grandchildren, Nicolo and Dylan Mainardi. Posted online on August 3, 2026, published in Treasure Coast. Richard John Cummins, 85, passed away August 13, 2026. Arrangements provided by All County Funeral Home and Crematory, Stuart, Florida. Posted online on August 14, 2026, published in Treasure Coast. Vincent Arthur Lloyd. Vincent Arthur Lloyd passed away August 11, 2026, at Treasure Coast Hospice. Vincent was born July 28, 1947, to Thomas and Mary Lloyd in Long Branch, New Jersey. After graduating from Rutgers Law School, Vincent traded the cold winters of New Jersey for the warmth of Florida. Vincent and his then-wife, Susan, packed their belongings and two infant sons into a beat-up Volkswagen and headed south for one wild ride. Vincent interviewed for an attorney position with Holland & Knight in Central Florida but was instead lured to the unknown and undiscovered town of Fort Pierce. It only took one visit to Fort Pierce to convince Vincent he should decline the job offer with Holland & Knight, throw caution to the wind and open his own law practice. Vincent had always been a risk taker, and this was by far his riskiest move. The move paid off. Vincent quickly befriended local native and attorney, Edgar Al Brown, and the two opened the law firm of Lloyd and Brown in the early 70s. Lloyd and Brown would eventually morph into Lloyd, Hoskins and Pierce and became one of the largest law firms on the Treasure Coast. Vincent was widely recognized as the king of workers' comp. Vincent loved a good battle, whether it was fighting insurance companies, ex-wives, addiction, or cancer, Vincent fought the fight and he fought to win. After growing his law practice into a powerhouse firm, Vincent set his sights on growing his family. Vincent and his new wife Glenda suddenly had six children under the age of six, in addition to the four children Vincent shared with first wife Susan. To Vincent, his new large family gave him the ultimate bragging rights. Never one to sit idle, Vincent had the ambition of becoming a true entrepreneur. Vincent was often credited with sparking the revitalization of F.T. Pierce by renovating the Fort Pierce Hotel building and countless others in the downtown area. Over the years, Vincent owned the original Tiki Bar and Restaurant, Gopher Broke Groves, Lloyd's Travel, Value Vend, and the Treasure Coast Antique Mall, to name a few. When not tending to his many irons in the fire, Vincent would flee to Grand Cayman, where he owned not one, but two homes, just to ensure there would always be enough room for friends and family. Vincent was a voracious reader and collector of art, amassing a large collection of Dylan Thomas books and Beanie Backus paintings. Vincent loved to travel and was known to take month-long safaris to Africa. Late in life, Vincent moved to Italy, where he took up painting and learning to speak Italian, while spending quality time with his daughter Katie. One of Vincent's proudest moments was having his paintings in the display window at the renowned Fendi store in Rome. Vincent experienced many chapters in life and always spread love and smiles to all he encountered. Self-pity was never an option. Vincent is survived by his brother, William Lloyd, Mary, sister, sister Mary Elizabeth Lloyd, sister-in-law Kathy Lloyd, former wives, Susan Slingluff, Michael, and Glenda Belcher, his children, Christian Lloyd, Lisa, Colin Lloyd, Sarah, Ian Lloyd, Cecilia, Katrin Lloyd Rufino, John, Chloe Lloyd, Natalie Cowrie, Ferris, Nadine Brown, Wes, Dylan Lloyd, and Blythe Hawkins, Dusty, and 15 grandchildren whom he adored. He is predeceased by his parents, Thomas and Mary Lloyd, his stepmother, Ann Lloyd, his brother, Thomas Lloyd, and his son Aidan Lloyd. The family is eternally grateful for Vincent's caretaker, Lois Steckel, who allowed Vincent to live independently with dignity until his death. A celebration of life will take place on August 20, 2026 from 5 p.m. to 7 p.m. at Cobb's Landing in Fort Pierce. Arrangements are under the direction of Hazley Funeral Home, Fort Pierce. An online guest book may be signed at www.hazleyfuneralhome.com. Posted online on August 14, 2026, published in Treasure Coast. Walter Barr. Walter Barr, born July 16, 1934, formerly of Port St. Lucie, Florida, USA, and Montego Bay, Jamaica, WI, transitioned April 16, 2026. Memorial service is scheduled Friday, August 28, 2026, 10 a.m., Rolling Oaks Cemetery and Cremation Gardens, 2200 Southwest Del Rio Boulevard, Port St. Lucie, Florida 34953, USA. Walter is survived by a host of family, relatives, and friends. Posted online on August 14, 2026, published in Treasure Coast. Willard C. Avery Jr. 97, passed away August 14, 2026. Arrangements provided by All County Funeral Home and Crematory, Stewart. Posted online on August 15, 2026, published in Treasure Coast. St. Lucie Online. Florida Golden Crust Caribbean Restaurant. Coming to St. Lucie County, Golden Crust Caribbean Restaurant plans to open its first Treasure Coast location, according to a coming soon sign. A sign soliciting workers for the national chain restaurant is at the corner of US 1 and Kitterman Road in Port St. Lucie. The restaurant will be at 6598 US 1, and is expected to open between November and January, a Golden Crust spokesperson told TC Palm. Golden Crust has 26 locations in Florida, according to the company's website. Golden Crust is a Caribbean food chain that serves Jamaican beef patties, jerk chicken, sauces, authentic breads, and more. The chain was the brainchild of Ephraim and Mavis Hawthorne, founders of Hawthorne and Sons Bakery in St. Andrew, Jamaica. Their son, Lowell Hawthorne, founded Golden Crust Caribbean Restaurant, which opened its first location in 1989 on East Gun Hill Road in Bronx, New York. Golden Crust has over 125 restaurants in North America, according to the company's website. Olivia Franklin is TC Palm's trending reporter. You can contact her at olivia.franklin@tcpalm.com, 317-627-8048, or follow her on X at @liv_5. Indian River Online. Florida 2026 primary election results. Martin, St. Lucie, Indian River. Here are the August 18th primary elections results for Treasure Coast races. For more details, including TC Palm's full coverage, see Tuesday's election blog. Florida restaurant for 26 years may add Sunday brunch, takeout lunch. A longtime Vero Beach dinner restaurant that's considering adding takeout lunch and Sunday brunch is scheduled for an August 20th public hearing to see whether the city would approve such plans. The Tides chef owner Leanne Kelleher exclusively told TC Palm she has no immediate plans to expand service, but is exploring her options while she's closed for renovations until October. To test the waters, property owner Anthony Deck Ellis submitted an application to the Planning and Zoning Board in July. "We are requesting approval for daily takeout lunch service, Sunday brunch service, a membership-based food and beverage component associated with the Tides restaurant, and restaurant storage and support functions within the existing building," his application says. Lunch would be from 11 a.m. to 3 p.m. Monday-Saturday, and brunch would be the same hours on Sunday. However, Kelleher said she has no plan for a membership program and wasn't aware that was in the application. During the coronavirus pandemic, Kelleher served takeout lunch from 11 a.m. and 3 p.m., offering prepared foods and made-to-order menu items. The city staff recommended the board approved a Chellis application, saying his plans complied with all regulations governing the restaurant, implying that parking would not be an issue. The public hearing will be at 1:30 p.m. in the Vero Beach City Hall Council Chambers at 1053 20th Place. The Tides closed in August for a two-month renovation of the 76-year-old building where Kelleher opened her restaurant 26 years ago. The Tides, which Kelleher said averages 175 to 200 guests a night year-round and 250 during peak tourist season, focuses on seafood and has indoor and outdoor seating in scattered areas around the restaurant at the corner of Cardinal Drive and Camellia Avenue. In 2025, Kelleher and Deck Ellis initially planned to temporarily move the Tides to his new Turtle Cove office building on South A1A, then raise and rebuild the restaurant, but they scrapped those plans. Instead, Deck Ellis and globally acclaimed executive chef Sebastian LaRocca in October will open Bluefin, a Mediterranean fine dining restaurant, which uses the Italian spelling of blue. The Buenos Aires native chef is known for his open-fire cooking, his food is culture credo, and his South American hospitality. They'll also open the Motley Cow Tiki Bar and the Turtle Cove Market featuring gourmet food in the new building just north of 7-11. October 2026 772-234-3966, website, Facebook, Instagram. Valeria Bartra is TC Palm's food reporter. Contact her at valeria.bartra@tcpalm.com, 772-978-2246 or follow her on Instagram at @vbartrajourno. U.S. House District 9 GOP primary winner advances to November 3 election. Dan Green of Vero Beach won the August 18 Republican primary election for U.S. House of Representatives District 9, which now represents Indian River County, according to final but unofficial results. Some mail-in votes in Orange County were still being counted just before midnight, according to FloridaElectionWatch.gov, but Green released a victory statement that read in part, "I am humbled by the trust voters have placed in me tonight and eager to earn the support of those who may have been with a different candidate in this primary. Our current congressman, Darren Soto, has been a part of the problem in Washington, D.C. for far too long, but united, we can defeat him in November." Green received 25.39% of votes, Ben Butler, 24.38%, Thomas Shalafu Jr., 20.32%, Jorge Martinez, 19.49%, Justin Story, 4.27%, Marcus Carter, 3.86%, Steve Rance, 2.29%. Green advances to the November 3 general election to challenge incumbent Democrat U.S. Representative Darren Soto of Kissimmee. Soto was first elected to the two-year seat in 2017. Congressional salaries start at $174,000 a year. This will be the first time Indian River County is in District 9 since Florida's Republican-led legislature redrew congressional maps this year to give the GOP a four-seat advantage. The district now stretches from Orlando, southwest to Yeehaw Junction and includes all of Indian River County. It also dips south into the cities of Kissimmee and St. Cloud, making it one of the largest districts by area in the state, including seven counties. Indian River used to be part of District 8, which spanned from Titusville in Brevard County down the coast to Vero Beach. Here's a snapshot of the Republican candidates. Olivia Franklin is TC Palm's trending reporter. You can contact her at olivia.franklin@tcpalm.com, 317-627-8048 or follow her on X at @lib_5. Sports Online. TC Palm Super 11, YQB Champ Smith picks South Fork for senior season steward. Champ Smith has spent much of his football career adapting to change. He's played at multiple schools, battled significant injuries, navigated a recruiting process that began before high school and ultimately committed to one of the nation's most prestigious universities. Real Estate Online rebuilt landmark home brings $27.5 million in Palm Beach's Phipps Plaza after a four-year renovation project completely rebuilt it. The historical Palm Beach home of the late architect John L. Volk has changed hands for $27.5 million, a newly recorded deed shows. The 1920s-era house is part of Phipps Plaza in the 200 block of South County Road, one of only a handful of designated historical districts in town. The mixed-use development lies a block north of Royal Palm Way.
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0: 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Obituaries: All Anthony Edward Colello, 75, passed away August 11, 2026. Arrangements provided by All County Funeral Home and Crematory, Stewart. Posted online on August 14, 2026. Published in Treasure Coast. Beverly Whittington. Beverly B. Whittington, 90, of Liddes, PA, passed away on August 15, 2026. She was the loving wife of the late Richard B. Whittington, who passed away in 2016. Beverly was also preceded in death by her beloved sister, Debbie Booth. Born in the Bronx, New York, Beverly lived most of her life in Worcester, Mott and Stewart, Florida. She was the daughter of the late Walter F. and Amy B. Lentz Brenner. Beverly was a homemaker all her life and enjoyed playing bridge, cribbage, golf, tennis, listening to opera, classical music, show tunes and attending ballets. She loved the ocean. She was an excellent cook, and organized many memorable holiday gatherings. Beverly also enjoyed entertaining friends. But paramount to everything was spending time with her family. She is survived by her children, Beth married to Chris Frame of Liddes, and Richard B. Jr. married to Ginny Urson, Stonington Court, grandchildren, Emily and Laura Frame, Eric and Christina Whittington, great-grandchildren Salvi, Sophia, Ellie, and Izzy, and nieces, Amy Booth, Sandy Gatley, Diana Migliozzi, Cindy Boisjoli, and Carol Lee, nephews, Tommy Whittington, Jeff Booth, and John Dimling. Beverly's family wishes to thank all of the staff at Legend of Liddes and Landis at Home for their kind and compassionate care during her time in Liddes. Posted online on August 18, 2026. Published in Treasure Coast. Brenda Gale Cratton, Maine, 73, passed away August 16, 2026. 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Published in Treasure Coast. Craig C. Connell, 75, passed away July 31, 2026. 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Published in Treasure Coast. David Gretz. David R. Gretz, age 67, of Stewart, Florida, passed away unexpectedly on Saturday, July 25, 2026. David was born in Pittsburgh to the late Walter and Mary Margaret Gretz, dear brother of Janet Marie, Greg Springer and father James R. Gretz, uncle of Daniel, Amanda, Springer, Kevin, Allison, Springer, Michelle, TJ, Riley, Jeffrey, Rosemary, Springer, great uncle to five. He is also preceded in death by two infant brothers. Friends will be received on Thursday from 4 to 8 p.m. at the Bach Funeral Home, Limited, 1500 MT Royal Boulevard, Glenshaw. A funeral mass will be celebrated in St. Matthew Parish, St. Bonaventure Church, Glenshaw, on Friday at 10 a.m. A live stream of the mass will be available at www.stmatthewpgh.org and on the parish Facebook page. In lieu of flowers, donations may be made to a charity of your choice. Posted online on August 11, 2026. Published in Treasure Coast. David Lambert, 96, passed away August 3, 2026. Arrangements provided by All County Funeral Home and Crematory, Stewart. Posted online on August 11, 2026 published in Treasure Coast. Donald Edward Lawrence. With sadness, we announce the passing of Donald Lawrence, 88, in Palm City, Florida on Sunday, July 5, 2026 in the comfort of his home. A celebration of life will take place at Stuart, Florida Congregational Church on August 22 at 11 a.m. and will be live streamed. In lieu of flowers, the family suggests that donations be made in his memory to the Alzheimer's Association or a no-kill pet rescue of your choice. Anyone wishing to send a message to the family or read the full obituary can do so at Don's memorial page at www.ForestHillsPalmCityFlorida.com. Posted online on August 13, 2026. Published in Treasure Coast. Dorothy Graves. Dorothy Lee Graves, Dottie, 85 years young, of Vero Beach, Florida, peacefully went to heaven to be with Jesus on August 10 while at home with her family. She was born on January 26, 1941 in Greenwood, MS to Elton and Dolly Rogers. She attended Whitehaven High School and Mississippi State College for Women. Dottie married her best friend William R. Graves Sr., Russell, on May 27, 1960. She was a homemaker and true partner to her Air Force husband during his 27 years of service. Upon moving to Florida, she worked in Congressman Bill Nelson's office assisting veterans and those obtaining their citizenship, as well as Indian River Colony Club in Melbourne. She was the epitome of what a U.S. Air Force officer's wife should be and supported Russ' career to the rank of colonel. Dottie would later be called the general in their home. She loved Jesus, her family, and serving in her church and will always be remembered for being a feisty but loving leader. She held numerous roles in service to her church, the, now, Global Methodist Church. When out at a restaurant, she would always tell the server there would be a prayer prior to the meal and ask what she could pray for them specifically. Imagine the seeds that were planted in the hearts of those who needed her boldness. She is survived by her husband of 66 years, Russell, her children Russ, Rusty, and Stacy Graves, and Deborah Laduke and Michael Budnick, all of Vero Beach, her brother Carl Allen and Donna Rogers of Dahlonega, Georgia, and her sister-in-law, Peggy Rogers of Hiram, Georgia. She dearly loved her 8 grandchildren and 9 great-grandchildren. She was preceded in death by her parents and a brother, Willie E. Rogers Jr., Bill. A celebration of life will be held at the First Methodist Church in Vero Beach on Saturday, August 22 at 11 a.m. In lieu of flowers, donations may be made to Tunnel to Towers or St. Jude Children's Hospital. Posted online on August 14, 2026. Published in Treasure Coast. Elizabeth Stone Zachapanik, 77, passed away August 16, 2026. Arrangements provided by All County Funeral Home and Crematory, Stuart. Posted online on August 19, 2026. Published in Treasure Coast. Haroldin, Deanie, Whitcomb Wolf. Haroldin, Deanie, Whitcomb Wolf, 98, of Vero Beach, Florida, passed away peacefully at Indian River Estates on August 9, 2026. She was born on November 10, 1927, in Scarsdale, New York, to Genevieve Garnett Whitcomb and Harold Davis Whitcomb. Deanie attended Scarsdale High School in New York, graduated from Colby College in Waterville, ME in 1949 and NYU Stern School of Business in 1956. After college, she worked as a credit investigator for Guarantee Trust Co. in NYC and then returned to Colby College as an instructor in the Business Administration Department teaching accounting. In 1959, Deanie married Marshall Lee Wolfe and spent most of her married life in Chatham, New Jersey. She continued working as a bookkeeper and tax preparer for a lawyer in Summit, New Jersey and for H&R Block. Deanie is survived by a daughter, Wendy, John, White of Boxborough, Ma., a son, Charlie, Meg, Wolfe of Branchburg, New Jersey, and 2 grandchildren, Andrew and Melissa White, and 3 granddogs, Noah, Lila, and Maisie. She is predeceased by her husband, Marshall, sister, Betty Bunker, from Greensboro, North Carolina, brother-in-law Bob Bunker, and niece Deborah. She is also survived by Betty's children, Robin, Paul, Timmons, Dumont Bunker and Ann, Rob, Deutsch. She was affectionately known as Gad to great niece slash nephews Anne, Ryan, Confer, Catherine, Scott, Mackenzie, Michael Timmons, Stephen, Blakely, Deutsch and Philip Deutsch, and great-great-nieces Caroline, Lucy, Millie, Alice, Emma, and Cece. Deanie was a sports enthusiast and an avid tennis and paddle tennis player for most of her life. She also enjoyed golf, got her first hole-in-one at age 85, pickleball, bocce, ping-pong and croquet, won her first tournament at age 96. She and Marshall traveled to all of the Grand Slam tennis tournaments. In 1986 and for 6 years she was a statistician for Tennisdata Ltd. for the U.S. Open in Flushing Meadows, New York, and at the Australian Open in 1988. Deanie was also a longtime New York Yankees and New York Giants fan. She enjoyed bridge, reading, and doing all types of puzzles, jigsaw, sudoku, and wordle. Her eight dogs, Annapurna, Eve, Chief, Dolly, Bumpers, Dylan, Simon and Juniper, brought great joy to her life and were treated like royalty. Deanie was an active volunteer in the communities where she lived, particularly in the local libraries and animal rescue. She also served on the board of directors for 8 years of Rockawol Deep Haven Camps Incorporated on Squam Lake in Holderness, New Hampshire, where the family has summered since 1968. Additionally, she was a member of Sea Oaks Beach and Tennis Club and Oak Harbor Club in Vero Beach. Deanie will be remembered for her strong faith, love of family and her passion for sports. She always had a bright smile, was a fierce competitor in any game she played and was blessed with a keen mind and a quick wit. The family gives special thanks to Right Choice, especially Betty, Marcia, and Beverly, and the Willowbrook Court team for their exceptional care, comfort, and companionship that they provided during her final 2 years. In lieu of flowers, the family would appreciate donations in her memory to either the Humane Society of Vero Beach, 6230 77th Street, Vero Beach, Florida, 32967, or the VNA and Hospice Foundation, 920 37th Place Suite 101, Vero Beach, Florida, 32960. A celebration of life will be held at Indian River Estates this fall. Arrangements are under the direction of Millennium Cremation Service, Vero Beach, Florida. 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Herbert J. Lohr, 88, passed away August 6, 2026. 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Posted online on August 7, 2026, published in Treasure Coast. Lorenzo Horner. Lorenzo David, Dave, Horner III passed away peacefully at his home in Charlottesville, Virginia on August 8, 2026. Dave was the son of L. David Horner Jr. and Catherine Byers Horner of Lynchburg, Virginia. He was preceded in death by his beloved wife of 60 years, Jane Bond Horner, and his younger brother John Byers Horner, Catherine Davidson, of Richmond, Virginia. He is survived by daughters Valerie Pickard, Stephen, of Orlando, Florida, Victoria Horner of Charlottesville, Virginia, and Julie Bryant, Kevin, of Easton, Maryland, along with grandsons who he adored, Joseph Pickard, Christina Ansell, and James Pickard, Laura Beckner, of Richmond, Virginia, and Daniel Pickard, Julie Norton, of Orlando, Florida, as well as nephews Ashby Davidson Horner, Melanie Covington, and John Sherman Mahood Horner, Cecilia Phillips, of Richmond, Virginia. Born in Lynchburg on December 13, 1934, Dave graduated from E.C. Glass High School in 1952 and UVA in 1956 with a B.A. in Economics, where he played varsity basketball, and was a proud member of SAE. He later obtained a graduate degree from the Stonier School of Banking at Rutgers in 1967. After meeting on a blind date, Dave and Jane were married in her hometown of Atlanta in 1955. They lived in Pittsburgh, where Dave worked for U.S. Steel, then Dave served at sea in the Navy from 1956 to 58. Thereafter he joined the Bank of Virginia in 1959 and worked his way up to an EVP position, In 1966 he was elected president of the Bank of Central Virginia in Lynchburg, the youngest bank president in state history. In 1974, Dave and Jane moved with their family to Orlando. There, Dave served as CEO of Southeast Bank until he and partner Kelly Smith purchased the Central Florida franchise for Popeye's Famous Fried Chicken, which grew from 0 to 55 locations, the largest Popeye's franchise in the U.S. It sold in 1990, after Dave was named Florida Small Businessman of the Year. During his time in Virginia and Florida, he served in philanthropic positions including president of the YMCA, board member of Edgewood Boys Ranch and Boys Club of America, in an effort to mentor and rehab young people struggling to find their niche in life. Dave spent earlier summers as a lifeguard and dive shop owner at Virginia Beach, where he held the unofficial record for rescues in the surf, taught underwater photography and skin and scuba diving. He was one of the first nationally certified scuba instructors in the country and produced an underwater movie Diver Below, which won several national film awards, while also serving as president of the Virginia Skin Divers Association. In the mid-1970s, he pursued the rights to Spanish wrecks off the Atlantic coast. Dave was featured twice as the real person on the national game show, To Tell the Truth, with a panel of celebrities trying to guess who was telling the truth versus the imposters. Dave was always fascinated with underwater exploration, shipwreck research, sunken treasure, and unsolved mysteries. A colorful storyteller and a longtime member of the Explorers Club, he was recognized by the Bahamas and the government of Ecuador for his contribution to the salvage of three Spanish galleons lost in the 1600s. Through decades of research, he reconstructed journeys of wrecked ships, pirates, explorers, and lost airplanes, and authored several books, the first being Shipwrecks, Skin Divers and Sunken Gold. Later came Better Scuba Diving for Boys, The Blockade Runners, The Treasure Galleons, Shipwreck, Saga of Sunken Treasure, and more recently, The Earhart Enigma, which won the Silver Medalist Award for Nonfiction in Florida. His final book, Secrets and Mysteries of Christopher Columbus, was published in 2020 along with a documentary available on Amazon. Sadly, he passed away before he could author a book on the lost continent of Atlantis, which he was convinced lies below the mountains of the Azores. After 60 years of marriage, Jane sadly passed away in 2016. She was a tremendous support to Dave throughout his life. Having been a Spanish major at Randolph Macon, she translated many archival documents for his books and was his unofficial chief of staff. Dave moved from Vero Beach to Charlottesville in 2020, to be closer to his family and friends in the area. He loved being in his old stomping grounds, surrounded by history and wonderful memories, looking out his window at Monticello Mountain, and Yuva Grounds. Plus he was a longtime supporter of Yuva Athletics and the Jefferson Scholarship Foundation. While he missed close friends in Florida and Maryland, he always said it was great to be back home. Always a Virginia gentleman, he will be sorely missed by all that knew and loved him. We know he will keep on keeping on and make heaven a more colorful place. Our family would like to thank the Peaceful Minds caregiver team and hospice of the Piedmont, for their exceptional care. Posted online on August 11, 2026, published in Treasure Coast. Melissa M. Adams, 77, passed away August 18, 2026. Arrangements provided by All County Funeral Home and Crematory, Stewart. Posted online on August 19, 2026, published in Treasure Coast. Mulchan Sahady Agapi. With heavy hearts, we announce the passing of Mulchan Sahady Agapi, who departed this life on August 3, 2026, at the age of 96. A visitation to celebrate Mulchan's life will be held at Hazley Funeral Home in Fort Pierce on Tuesday, August 11, 2026, from 9 a.m. until 12 p.m. An online guest book may be signed at www.hazleyfuneralhome.com. Posted online on August 6, 2026, published in Treasure Coast. Richard John Cummins, 85, passed away August 13, 2026. Arrangements provided by All County Funeral Home and Crematory, Stewart, Florida. Posted online on August 14, 2026, published in Treasure Coast. Vincent Arthur Lloyd. Vincent Arthur Lloyd passed away August 11, 2026, at Treasure Coast Hospice. Vincent was born July 28, 1947, to Thomas and Mary Lloyd in Long Branch, New Jersey. After graduating from Rutgers Law School, Vincent traded the cold winters of New Jersey for the warmth of Florida. Vincent and his then-wife, Susan, packed their belongings and two infant sons into a beat-up Volkswagen and headed south for one wild ride. Vincent interviewed for an attorney position with Holland & Knight in Central Florida but was instead lured to the unknown and undiscovered town of Fort Pierce. It only took one visit to Fort Pierce to convince Vincent he should decline the job offer with Holland & Knight, throw caution to the wind and open his own law practice. Vincent had always been a risk-taker, and this was by far his riskiest move. The move paid off. Vincent quickly befriended local native and attorney, Edgar Al Brown, and the two opened the law firm of Lloyd & Brown in the early 70s. Lloyd & Brown would eventually morph into Lloyd, Hoskins & Pierce and became one of the largest law firms on the Treasure Coast. Vincent was widely recognized as the king of workers' comp. Vincent loved a good battle, whether it was fighting insurance companies, ex-wives, addiction, or cancer. Vincent fought the fight and he fought to win. After growing his law practice into a powerhouse firm, Vincent set his sights on growing his family. Vincent and his new wife Glenda suddenly had six children under the age of six, in addition to the four children Vincent shared with first wife Susan. To Vincent, his new large family gave him the ultimate bragging rights. Never one to sit idle, Vincent had the ambition of becoming a true entrepreneur. Vincent was often credited with sparking the revitalization of F.T. Pierce by renovating the Fort Pierce Hotel building and countless others in the downtown area. Over the years, Vincent owned the original Tiki Bar and Restaurant, Gopher Broke Groves, Lloyd's Travel, Value Vend, and the Treasure Coast Antique Mall, to name a few. When not tending to his many irons in the fire, Vincent would flee to Grand Cayman, where he owned not one, but two homes, just to ensure there would always be enough room for friends and family. Vincent was a voracious reader and collector of art, amassing a large collection of Dylan Thomas books and Beanie Backus paintings. Vincent loved to travel and was known to take month-long safaris to Africa. Late in life, Vincent moved to Italy, where he took up painting and learning to speak Italian, while spending quality time with his daughter Katie. One of Vincent's proudest moments was having his paintings in the display window at the renowned Fendi store in Rome. Vincent experienced many chapters in life and always spread love and smiles to all he encountered. Self-pity was never an option. Vincent is survived by his brother, William Lloyd, Mary, sister, sister Mary Elizabeth Lloyd, sister-in-law Kathy Lloyd, former wives, Susan Slingluff, Michael, and Glenda Belcher, his children, Christian Lloyd, Lisa, Colin Lloyd, Sarah, Ian Lloyd, Cecilia, Katrin Lloyd Rufino, John, Chloe Lloyd, Natalie Cowrie, Ferris, Nadine Brown, Wes, Dylan Lloyd, and Blythe Hawkins, Dusty, and 15 grandchildren whom he adored. He is predeceased by his parents, Thomas and Mary Lloyd, his stepmother, Anne Lloyd, his brother, Thomas Lloyd, and his son Aidan Lloyd. The family is eternally grateful for Vincent's caretaker, Lois Steckel, who allowed Vincent to live independently with dignity until his death. A celebration of life will take place on August 20, 2026 from 5 p.m. to 7 p.m. at Cobb's Landing in Fort Pierce. Arrangements are under the direction of Hazley Funeral Home, Fort Pierce. An online guest book may be signed at www.hazleyfuneralhome.com. Posted online on August 14, 2026, published in Treasure Coast. Walter Barr. Walter Barr, born July 16, 1934, formerly of Port St. Lucie, Florida, USA, and Montego Bay, Jamaica, WI, transitioned April 16, 2026. Memorial service is scheduled Friday, August 28, 2026, 10 a.m., Rolling Oaks Cemetery and Cremation Gardens, 2200 Southwest Del Rio Boulevard, Port St. Lucie, Florida 34953, USA. Walter is survived by a host of family, relatives, and friends. Posted online on August 14, 2026, published in Treasure Coast. Willard C. Avery Jr., 97, passed away August 14, 2026. Arrangements provided by All County Funeral Home and Crematory, Stewart. Posted online on August 15, 2026, published in Treasure Coast News/local/Indian River County Online. Florida candidates with ties to former Moms for Liberty successful. The Moms for Liberty Indian River County chapter dissolved in 2025, yet its supporters are still very active, perhaps the best evidence of which is local candidates, previously backed by the National Parents' Rights Group, winning their races in the August 18 primary election. Former Moms for Liberty Indian River County Chair Jennifer Pippin won the Republican primary for the County Commission District 2 seat. Jacqueline Rosario, who often has sided with the Moms for Liberty group when it brought concerns to the school board, was elected to her third term, defeating a former teacher endorsed by all sitting school board members. "We beat the elites," Rosario told TC Palm in a text message the day after her victory. "Money doesn't buy elections. Negative campaigning never wins. Their endorsements of my opponent worked in my favor because the voters saw right through their attempts to play personal politics yet again. It's not a good look for them," she said. "I'm grateful our positive campaign worked. I attribute my win to the voters, the parents, grandparents, the residents of Indian River County, and to my God, who is in full control." Pippin defeated Sebastian City Councilman Bob McPartland by 1,484 votes in a three-way race that included Daniel Brooks Robinson. Rosario defeated former Sebastian River High School teacher Tom Lang by 1,215 votes. Moms for Liberty began in 2021 in Indian River and Brevard counties, expanding to 300 chapters throughout the United States. The grassroots advocacy group originated in opposition to school mask mandates during the COVID-19 pandemic, later expanding to massive book challenges to remove them from school libraries. The original Indian River County chapter disbanded in 2025, with Pippin citing the national organization's increased emphasis on federal issues and move away from local concerns. Both Rosario and Pippin, who now faces Democrat Robbie Hartingham in the November 3 general election, downplayed the role Moms for Liberty played in their victories. "Their wins," they said, "were the result of hard work and getting their message out to the voters. I do not attribute my victory to Moms for Liberty at all. I attribute it to 5 months of working incredibly hard to earn the trust of the voters," Pippin said in a text message. "I knocked on doors," she said, "attended events throughout the county, listened to residents, had difficult conversations, participated in forums even when I knew the odds or the room might be stacked against me, and continued to speak honestly about the issues facing Indian River County and how I believe we can address them moving forward." Still, those behind the Moms for Liberty group stayed in the community and remain active, Pippin said. "While the organization itself no longer exists, the people who were involved are still members of this community. They are parents, grandparents, taxpayers, business owners, and voters," she said. "The morals and values that brought many of those people together did not disappear when an organization dissolved. They are the part of the heart of this community." Rosario expressed similar sentiments. While the organization was uninvolved this year, Rosario said, "The people who voted have the same values and beliefs. Our values and strong beliefs in what is right, wrong, or good versus evil don't change," Rosario said. Hartingham, for his part, disagreed. "Moms for Liberty was an influence in the primary election," he said, adding the group won't be in the general election. "The majority of Republicans that did not vote for Jennifer Pippin will be looking for another option, and I will be that option for everybody, Democrats, independents, and Republicans that do not agree with Jennifer Pippin and Moms for Liberty," Hartingham said. "Voters were focused on the issues," said Pippin, who was vocal about her support for Amendment 3, the statewide tax reform proposal which governments say will necessitate heavy cuts to their budgets. I was very clear about where I stood, and I believe people appreciated having a candidate willing to take a firm position and explain it with facts and truth, she said. Voters decide Indian River County District 2 School Board race. Indian River District 2 Republican candidate heads to November 3 election. Voters were sending a clear message to government entities, Pippin and Rosario said. A significant number of voters in Indian River County want strong conservative values, common sense principles, fiscal responsibility, and elected officials who will put residents ahead of special interests. Regardless of how any organization, political group, or media outlet views those voters, they showed up and made their voices heard at the ballot box, Pippin said. Pippin said she would focus on continuing to earn the support of voters heading into the November election. They appreciate that we speak the truth, Rosario said about the message voters were sending at the primary election. We are not rubber stampers. We research and ask tough questions. We are not afraid of taking a stand even if it's in opposition to the status quo. But we are also willing to pivot and engage in healthy dialogue to hear all sides of an issue. We are common sense conservatives, and the voters spoke loud and clear, that is what they want. Elsewhere, Moms for Liberty claimed victory in primary elections throughout the state, saying in a statement that the group's endorsed candidates won or advanced to the general election in 11 of 15 races. In Brevard County, one endorsed candidate won and two others advanced to the general election, according to the statement. In Clay and Collier counties, all Moms for Liberty endorsed candidates won their races, 3 in Clay and 2 in Collier. In Lee County, one candidate won the race, and one advanced to the general election. Colleen Wixon is the Indian River County government reporter for TC Palm and Treasure Coast newspapers. Sports Online 10 Most Impactful ACC Transfers for 2026, Miami's new QB headlines class when it comes to the high-stakes battle of acquiring talent through the transfer portal. Two familiar faces in college football reign supreme, as they do in so many other facets of the sport. SEC and Big Ten programs landed a disproportionate share of the most talented veterans looking for new homes this past offseason. Of the top 72 players in 247 sports transfer rankings, 51 ended up choosing a Big Ten or SEC school. That doesn't mean difference makers didn't find their way to other leagues, though. Just look at the ACC coming off a run to the national championship game last season, and with a vast nil war chest at its disposal, Miami brought in the nation's number 5 transfer class, which is highlighted by 6 of the top 75 players in the portal. Jeff Brohm continued to burnish his portal rating reputation by helping Louisville bring in the number 13 class nationally. One spot behind the Cardinals is California, where first-year coach Tosh Lupoi wasted little time upgrading the Golden Bears roster. At Virginia Tech, James Franklin showed off his recruiting prowess in his early months on the job, including bringing over several key contributors with him from Penn State. But what about the individual players? Who are some of the names and faces joining ACC programs who will shape the league's 2026 season and play a role in the race for a conference title and a spot in the college football playoff? Here's a look at the top 10 impact transfers in the ACC heading into the 2026 season. Players are listed in alphabetical order. Just 2 years ago, Barkate was playing in relative obscurity as a first-team All-Ivy League selection at Harvard, but after a 1,000-yard effort in his first and ultimately only season at Duke in 2025, he became one of the most sought-after pass catchers in the portal. He landed at Miami, where he'll form one of the top receiver duos in the sport alongside sophomore phenom Malachi Toney and will offer a reliable and familiar target for new Hurricanes quarterback Darian Mensah, who he forged a wildly productive relationship with last season at Duke. Just behind Barkate in the major receiving statistical categories at Duke was Brown, who racked up 846 receiving yards and 5 touchdowns for a Blue Devils team that won its first ACC championship game. He, along with a number of other transfers Franklin brought in, should offer an immediate boost for the Hokies, who finished tied for 113th of 136 FBS programs last season in scoring offense, at 21.4 points per game. Mike Norvell enters the 2026 season on one of the hottest seats of any coach in the country, which gave him and his staff added incentive when looking for impactful additions in the portal. In Chaplin, they got just that, and at one of the most important positions in the sport. The fifth-year left tackle is a colossus, standing at 6'8 and 346 pounds. Over the past three seasons, first at Virginia Tech and then Auburn, he has started 37 consecutive games. The Seminoles have questions at quarterback, where journeyman Ashton Daniels looks like the probable starter, but they should have fewer concerns about who will be blocking his blind side. Franklin's starting quarterback for his first Virginia Tech team will be a familiar one. After relieving the injured Drew Aller for the final seven games of Penn State's ill-fated 2025 season, Grunke Meyer helped rally the Nittany Lions to a 4-3 mark as the team's starter. During that time, he completed 68.9% of his passes for 1,234 yards, 7 touchdowns, and 4 interceptions, a run that included a near upset of eventual national champion Indiana. With the Hokies, he'll reunite with Franklin and offensive coordinator Ty Howell. Georgia Tech will have to replace a program pillar in 2026 after losing quarterback Haynes King, who guided the Yellow Jackets to 3 consecutive bowl appearances. Their offense will be swapping out one Haynes for another. A Georgia Tech offense under new offensive coordinator George Godsey will be leaning heavily on Justice Haynes, who transferred to the Yellow Jackets after a stellar 2025 season at Michigan, during which he ran for 857 yards and 10 touchdowns while averaging an absurd 7.1 yards per carry. The Atlanta area native spent his first two college seasons at Alabama, where he ran for 616 yards and 9 touchdowns while averaging nearly 6 yards per carry. Few quarterbacks in the country are more intriguing than Cal's Jaron Kiwi Sagapaliotel. After a promising freshman season, he got a little help from his new coach in the portal, with the Golden Bears bringing in Hendricks following a decorated junior season at Ohio. There, the St. Louis native had 1,037 receiving yards, the 16th most in FBS, and 7 touchdowns last season. In Berkeley, he'll be tasked with replacing the output of another 1,000-yard receiver in Jacob DeJesus, a second-team All-ACC selection in 2025. There will be few, if any, players who will be more closely watched in the ACC next season than Mensah, who's playing the highest-profile position for the conference's top program and doing so after a contentious transfer process. The hype around him is justified. Last season at Duke, he threw for 3,973 yards, 34 touchdowns, and just 6 interceptions, earning him a spot on the All-ACC second team. In two college seasons, he played in 2024 at Tulane, he has 56 touchdowns to just 12 interceptions. In Coral Gables, he'll be well positioned to succeed, with Tony and Barkate to throw to while playing behind what should be another one of Coach Mario Cristobal's traditionally excellent offensive lines. It's rare that a team can make a national title game and then upgrade at quarterback, but for as good as Carson Beck was at times last season, the Hurricanes might have managed to do just that with the preseason ACC Player of the Year. While Diego Pavia understandably got much of the attention while helping lead Vanderbilt to its best season in program history last year, Richardson played an awfully big role, too. The 5'10 speedster was Pavia's most productive target, bringing in a team-high 806 receiving yards and 7 touchdowns. Louisville has a relatively unproven quarterback in Ohio State transfer Lincoln Keenholz, but Richardson should give him a proven pass catcher in Brohm's typically high-scoring offense. Thompson was one of the few bright spots for North Carolina in a dismal debut season under coach Bill Belichick, recording 7 sacks for a defense that showed promise at times despite the team's 4-8 final record. He finished 8th in the ACC in sacks before making the intra-conference move to Louisville, where he'll help form of one of the best edge-rushing duos in the sport alongside Clev Lubin, a preseason first-team All-ACC selection who racked up 8.5 sacks and 13.5 tackles for loss in 2025. The well-traveled Wilson, who will be playing his fourth college season at his third school, will play an integral role in determining how effectively Miami can replace the fearsome pass-rushing duo of Reuben Bain Jr. and Akeem Mezeder. After a messy transfer from Georgia, where he spent his first two college seasons, Wilson showcased what made him a five-star recruit coming out of high school. In his first and only season at Missouri, the 6'4", 250-pound

Beach in January, head coach Lenny Jankowski admits his first impression did not match the linebacker's reputation. Jackson, one of the Treasure Coast's most highly touted defensive prospects, arrived with scholarship offers, recruiting buzz and lofty expectations. But Jankowski found a player who still had plenty to prove. This UCF football offensive switch stands out as biggest camp surprise Orlando. Training camp offers fewer surprises to Scott Frost these days, given the amount of on-field interactions he and his staff have had with UCF's players since January. But, to the outside eye, the rearrangement of the Knights' offensive line in the early weeks of August raised a brow. In its quest for finding a quality quintet in the trenches, UCF slid Connor Meadows into the center spot and inserted Owen Spell in at right guard. That has largely appeared to be the first team unit in recent portions of practice open to the media. Meadows, a 6'4", 300-pound redshirt senior who joined the Knights last spring from Tennessee State, made four starts at right guard down the stretch. Spell, a 6'8", 305-pound senior, arrived at the same time as Meadows from Limestone, SC, College following its closure and started twice at left tackle in place of the injured Paul Rebelt. During the spring, it appeared Michigan State transfer Cooper Terpstra and redshirt freshman Jacob Mayava would compete for the role at center. Instead, they could open as interior backups when UCF hosts Bethune-Cookman on September 3. Frost values the leadership, athleticism, and versatility of Meadows, who began his college career as a preferred walk-on at Tennessee. Where he ultimately lines up is still to be determined, Frost added. Connor's just tough, Frost said. He's a good athlete. He's unselfish and willing to do a lot of different things. We brought him in as depth last year, and he just kept ascending and finished the year as one of our better players. Spell worked his way up from the NAIA ranks, playing 8 times for Madonna University in Michigan in 2023 and 10 times for D2 Limestone the following year. He saw action in 8 games in his debut UCF campaign. Redshirt senior right tackle Preston Cushman, the Knights' lone returning starter along the O-line, calls it a pleasure to add Spell's size in A.J. Blazek's wide zone, run-blocking scheme. We're so close, off the field and watching film together, Cushman said. You just feel it. When I'm setting off the ball, I can feel his presence next to me. As an O-line group, you can really feel the tempo and speed guys next to you play. It helps me detail my sets in the pass game, and it helps me slow down and be able to pass things off. When you get that first down and get the tempo and feel that rhythm, everyone's doing their thing. Transfers figure to OC Cup Y the left side of the UCF line. Henry Tabonsai made 25 consecutive starts at tackle for Buffalo, and Brady Wabin started 6 times for UConn as it finished the season ranked number 3 in the country in run-blocking grades according to Pro Football Focus. UCF, meanwhile, ranked 105th out of 136 football bowl subdivision teams in PFF's run-blocking grades, 54. The Knights also allowed 20 sacks and committed the bulk of the team's 40 pre-snap penalties. Week 1 preview, which Treasure Coast football teams will start strong finally, after weeks of practice, conditioning, and drills, the games will count. FSAT teams across the state were able to use last week's kickoff classic games as a dress rehearsal. But now, it's showtime. Teams will look to add tallies into their respective win column. For SSAA teams, this is the second week where their games matter in the standings. The Treasure Coast area has 12 games that feature local teams slated for Week 1. That begins on Thursday with St. Lucie West Centennial traveling south to play at Lake Worth. Without further ado, here's a quick look at the top games as well as predictions from the entire week's slate. When, 6:30 p.m. Friday where, Napoli Orthodontic Stadium 2024 record, Treasure Coast, 0-9, Martin County, 8-3 kickoff classic, Treasure Coast, 32-0 win at Sebastian River, Martin County, 17-12 loss at Glades Central key players, Treasure Coast, Eldrick Warren, LB, Jr.,

0: Stankeen, QB, So, Darren Meadows, DL, Jr., Xavier Williams, WR/RB, Jr., Tyler Freeman, LB, Sr., Martin County, Manny Lewis, QB, Sr., Wyatt Parks, LB, Sr., Kyle Opsinks, DL/TE, Sr., Jonathan Leocal, DL, Sr. Leon Lilly, ADH, Sr., last meeting, September 8, 2023, Treasure Coast 35, Martin County 12. The skinny, the Titans have only won 3 games over the past 2 seasons. But for the first time since a regional finals appearance in 2023, the program appears to be trending in the right direction. Coming off victories in their spring jamboree, Treasure Coast carried over that momentum by blasting Sebastian River in the kickoff classic. In that game, first-year starting quarterback Easton Keene tossed 2 touchdown passes while the defense throttled the Sharks with its trademark physicality. On the other end of the spectrum, Martin County is coming off a district title. The Tigers aren't in a rebuild, with starting quarterback Manny Lewis back in the fold while Kyle Opsinks and Wyatt Parks returning to spearhead the defense. But the team does have areas of production to fill, particularly at the skill positions. Charles Caesar will see plenty of touches out of the backfield in place of Paul Hendricks, while Khalil Taylor and Leon Lilly will look to replace the numbers put up by current UCF player Emerian Queen. Patrick's prediction, sure to be wrong. Treasure Coast 14, Martin County 10. Audience prediction, sure to be right. Martin County, 64.9%. When, 7 p.m. Friday. Where, Citrus Bowl 2024 record, Jensen Beach, 8-3, Vero Beach, 14-1. Kickoff Classic, Jensen Beach, 16-9. Loss at O'Galley, Vero Beach, 28-7. Win versus Cardinal Newman. Key players, Jensen Beach, Alex Thornton, LB/RB, Sr., Jalen Webley, WR/DB, Sr., Dre Lott, QB, Jr., Gage Wilson, WR/DB, Jr., Kellen Faro, DL, JR, Vero Beach, Champ Mons, QB, Sr., Dion Jackson, LB, Sr., Don't Alice Render, DL/OL, Sr., Jaden Lockhart, RB, Sr., Josiah Taylor, DL/OL, Jr., last meeting. N/A the skinny, this is the first matchup between two of the area's top-notch programs during the regular season. For the Falcons, this game serves as an early measuring stick against a team expected to make another deep run at a championship. Jensen Beach's excellence can't be understated, coming off 3 district titles in the last 4 years. But this game may give an indication how close or how far the team is from taking the next step. Meanwhile, for Vero Beach, this game officially starts the program's revenge tour. Vero was one play away from capturing the program's first state title since 1981. Much of the talent has graduated, with some playing at the collegiate level. However, Vero Beach has reloaded at numerous spots, Mark Johns, Jermonte Kimbro, Dion Jackson, and returned talent in other areas, which includes one more year of Champ Mons, the Notre Dame commit that's one of the best quarterbacks in the country. Patrick's prediction, sure to be wrong. Vero Beach 35, Jensen Beach 14. Audience prediction, sure to be right. Vero Beach, 91.9%. When, 7 p.m. Friday. Where, McGuire Stadium 2024 record, Bishop Virat, 6-7, John Carroll Catholic, 8-3. Kickoff Classic, Bishop Virat, 38-7. Win versus Charlotte, John Carroll Catholic, 54-7. Win versus St. Lucie West Centennial. Key players, Bishop Virat, Jaden German, DB, Sr., Robinson Duclona, LB, Sr., Hudson Peak, QB, Sr., Derek Fletcher, TE/Edge, So, Aiden Gonzalez, WR, Sr., John Carroll Catholic, Sean Tatum, OL, Sr., Andrew Pisani, OL, Jr., KJ Davis, Sr., WR, Josh Dean, LB, Sr. Dunevan Richardson, WR, Jr., last meeting, N/A the skinny, scoring on every single possession, the Rams obliterated St. Lucie West Centennial in its kickoff classic game last week. Coastal Carolina commit KJ Davis paced the attack with three touchdowns, including one on defense. However, John Carroll's regular season opener should provide more resistance. A regional semifinalist a season ago, the Vikings may match the Rams in terms of college-level talent. Minnesota commit Jaden German and Coastal Carolina commit Robinson Tuklona are part of a defense that's led by its back seven. Meanwhile, Aiden Gonzalez, a Western Kentucky commit, serves as the team's top receiver. Patrick's prediction, sure to be wrong. John Carroll Catholic 24, Bishop Vera 21. Audience prediction, sure to be right. John Carroll Catholic, 82.9%. When, 7 p.m. Friday where, Lawnwood Stadium 2024 record, legacy, 4-6, Fort Pierce Central, 10-2 kickoff classic, legacy, 12-0 loss vs. New Generation Prep, Fort Pierce Central, 34-6 win at Port St. Lucie. Key players, legacy, Rogan Mimnaugh, QB, Senior, Keenan Williams, ADH, Senior, Jaden Wallace, WR, Senior, Fort Pierce Central, Antonio Hill, WR, Senior, Drew LaPlante, QB, Senior, Von Adams, DB, Senior, Chad DeVries, DB, Senior, Yarimaya Owens, LB, Senior, last meeting, October 3, 2025, Fort Pierce Central 49, Legacy 14. The skinny, the Vinny D'Aguila era officially begins with the Lions, who have their second coach in as many years of existence. After a scoreless kickoff classic against New Generation Prep, Legacy will be forced to deal with a Cobras team coming off an up-and-down performance last week. Drew LaPlante threw four touchdown passes, but the team committed numerous penalties, many of which of the 15-yard variety. Patrick's prediction, sure to be wrong. Fort Pierce Central 42, Legacy 6. Audience prediction, sure to be right. Fort Pierce Central, 91.7, when, 7 p.m. Friday where, Port St. Lucie High School 2024 record, South Fork, 3-7, Port St. Lucie, 0-10 kickoff classic, South Fork, 28-13 loss versus Wellington, Port St. Lucie, 34-6 loss versus Fort Pierce Central. Key players, South Fork, Champ Davis, QB, Senior, Nicky Arcaro, DL, Junior, Michael Passetti, OL, Senior, Ankin Kerr, RB, Junior, Quinton Deckers, LB. So, Port St. Lucie, Al Xavier Bulgin, QB, Junior, Lyndon Joseph, RB, Senior, Takur Mayberry, WR, Junior, Emmanuel Nelson, LB, Senior, Andrew Thornton, RB/DL, Senior, last meeting, August 29, 2025, South Fork 40, Port St. Lucie 12. The skinny, both teams look to get off the mat after tough showings during their respective preseason games. Against the Cobras, the Jaguars occasionally moved the ball and got first downs, but struggled to capitalize. Additionally, PSL failed to make open field tackles, resulting in long scores. The Bulldogs meanwhile were stymied offensively and gave big plays against the Wolverines. Port St. Lucie is in search of its first opening week win since 2023. Meanwhile, South Fork's first game drought goes back to 2020. Patrick's prediction, sure to be wrong. South Fork 31, Port St. Lucie 14. Audience prediction, sure to be right. South Fork, 90.2%. Patrick's prediction, sure to be wrong. Lake Worth 35, St. Lucie West Centennial 7. Audience prediction, sure to be right. Lake Worth, 76.7%. Patrick's prediction, sure to be wrong. St. Edwards 28, Lake Highland Prep 27. Audience prediction, sure to be right. St. Edwards, 75%. Patrick's prediction, sure to be wrong. Fort Pierce Westwood 20, Palm Beach Gardens 14. Audience prediction, sure to be right. Palm Beach Gardens, 61.5%. Patrick's prediction, sure to be wrong. Tradition Prep 12, Faith Christian 7. Audience prediction, sure to be right. Faith Christian, 51.5%. Patrick's prediction, sure to be wrong. Sebastian River 17, University 10. Audience prediction, sure to be right. Sebastian River, 60%. Patrick's prediction, sure to be wrong. Okeechobee 24, Suncoast 14. Audience prediction, sure to be right. N/A Patrick's prediction, sure to be wrong. The Masters Academy, Oviedo, 33, Masters Academy, Vero Beach, 17. Audience prediction, sure to be right. Masters Academy, Vero Beach, 52.9%. Patrick Bernado is a sports reporter for Treasure Coast Newspapers. He can be reached at 772-985-9692, on X at Pat Bernado or via email at bernado@gannett.com. Indian River Online. Henry Flagler's railroad forever changed Florida's East Coast. Editor's note, in celebration of America's 250th birthday in 2026, TC Palm/Treasure Coast Newspapers takes a look throughout the year at some of our region's history and landmarks important to all of America. From Jacksonville to Key West, nearly every mile of Florida's East Coast was shaped by Henry Flagler and the Florida East Coast Railway. In South Florida specifically, the impacts are difficult to overstate. Looking for fun things to do this weekend? Here are our top 5 events looking for fun things to do this weekend on the Treasure Coast. E. Pierpont has you covered with her top 5 weekend events for Martin, St. Lucie, and Indian River counties for August 21st to 23rd. Unite Florida Man with Dog. Vero Beach Airport Road trashed opinion great column on Kenneth Reed and the plight of his dog. I usually applaud the animal protection groups for all the good they do, but this is so wrong. If our dog, S, were taken from us simply because they jumped ship, I'd be furious to say the least. Our many dogs have at one time or another decided they wanted to go for a swim. Luckily, we were able to rescue them and not have a similar situation. But what a farce to say the least. Thanks for bringing this out in the open. I sure hope he gets his companion back. Jan Bellwood, Palm City. Reviewing Lawrence Reisman's column, Looking Far Ahead Will Serve Vero Beach Airport Best, in which he mentioned Sunfield Homes and its plan regarding development of homes and apartments along 26th Street and 58th Avenue, I first heard of this 9 years ago. There were supposed to be improvements to 26th Street that would affect the homes and streets that connect to 26th Street along the stretch from 43rd to 58th Avenues. Well, 9 years later, no one is doing anything about the extra traffic along 26th Street or the poor condition of this stretch of road. This stretch has become very busy as traffic has increased exponentially by drivers avoiding the heavy traffic on 20th Street, State Road 60, partly due to population growth and the fact 26th Street has been improved from 58th to 82nd Avenue so traffic can travel 26th Street from US 1 to 82nd Avenue instead of using 20th Street. All this said, it is not clear who is supposed to maintain and improve the stretch of road from 43rd to 58th Avenue since it's on the border of Vero Beach and Indian River County. This road needs major help for safety reasons, including very high car and bike traffic increases, standing water after moderate rain, poor grading, no safe shoulders with weak patchwork on either side of the road and no too few sidewalks. Finally, power poles on the north side close to the road make for very dangerous situations. Nothing has happened to improve, probably because it wouldn't be done until Sunfield Homes starts construction. With the growth we have been experiencing, this situation should be cleared up now, instead of waiting any longer. Ted Bowers, Vero Beach. The sob stories recently by Jack Lemnis are definitely sad, but does this mean we ought to dispense with immigration laws and borders or instead ignore them, as Joe Biden did? Yes, we are a country of immigrants. But, when our parents or grandparents arrived at Ellis Island, they were checked for diseases, had to produce the name of a sponsor, had to demonstrate a skill to support themselves, etc. Those who did not or could not were placed on a nearby island to await the next boat back to their homeland. Lemnis describes how an immigration judge in 2007 denied asylum to a family, while inferring the Trump administration bears the blame. Donald Trump was elected in 2016. What is this reporter's plan of action? Does he have one? The younger brother, 22-year-old Irvi, would be the guardian for 15-year-old sister, similar to Senator Lindsey Graham and his younger sister, Darlene, at their parents' deaths. Or is he proposing ending immigration laws or ignoring them as Biden did? Audrey Taggart, Hope Sound opponents often describe data centers as inherently destructive to the environment. That is too broad. Like factories, highways, housing developments, and power plants, data centers have environmental effects. The size of those effects depends on where they are built, how they are powered, and what standards they must meet. Their largest environmental impact usually comes from electricity generation. If a facility is supplied mainly by high-emission power, its indirect emissions will be greater. If it supports new nuclear generation, renewable power, efficient natural gas generation or storage, the result can be very different. The International Energy Agency estimates that data centers currently account for only a small share of global energy-related carbon emissions, although that share could increase as artificial intelligence expands. Noise is another legitimate concern. Cooling fans, chillers, transformers, and backup generators can create a steady hum, including low-frequency sound. No homeowner should be expected to tolerate noise day and night. Local ordinances should establish measurable daytime and nighttime limits at residential property lines, require independent sound studies, and force operators to correct violations. Setbacks, acoustic walls, equipment enclosures, and quieter fans can reduce the problem. Wildlife and air quality also require protection. Habitat should be avoided, outdoor lighting should be controlled, and routine use of diesel generators should be limited. Backup generators should meet emission standards and be tested at reasonable hours. Construction should include erosion, stormwater, and habitat protections. The choice is not between ignoring environmental harm and shutting down technology. It is between careless development and responsible development. Data centers should be held to clear rules covering emissions, noise, water, lighting, habitat, and restoration. Artificial intelligence may improve medicine, research, energy, and national security. We should not surrender those benefits because environmental problems exist. We should solve the problems, enforce the rules, and demand better designed facilities. Jim Harder, Palm City. I'm sure there are some people who will think these are the ravings of an old geezer, and they could be right. I just wanted to bring some verifiable facts to everyone who reads this concerning the state of our national economy. This is its state through the first 9 months of fiscal 2026. I know these numbers are hard to comprehend, and I know they won't affect my wife and I at our age, but we have 5 grandkids and 10 great-grandkids, and I know it will dramatically affect them down the road. Is this the legacy we want to leave to our progeny? Fred Grau, Jensen Beach. 2 recent letters to the editor criticizing democratic socialism share the same fundamental problem. They largely argue against policies democratic socialists don't advocate, or they ignorantly substitute Soviet communism for modern social democracy. The first letter warns of closing all jails, eliminating police and courts, opening the borders, and abandoning meaningful voter identification. Whatever one thinks of democratic socialism, these are caricatures rather than a serious description of its economic philosophy. Criminal justice reform does not mean abolishing criminal law, and immigration reform does not mean eliminating national borders. The Medicare argument similarly misunderstands social insurance. Medicare for all would require substantial taxation to finance expanded coverage. The legitimate debate is whether that system would be preferable to what Americans currently pay through taxes, insurance premiums, employer contributions, deductibles, and co-payments, not whether healthcare somehow becomes free. The second letter makes a different category error by using the Soviet Union as the model for democratic socialism. I actually worked behind the Iron Curtain and was subsequently cited by the President of the United States for that work. I need no convincing about the failures of Soviet central planning. But Sweden, Denmark, Norway, Finland, and Germany are not the Soviet Union. They combine private property, competitive markets, entrepreneurship, and multinational corporations with universal healthcare, stronger social insurance and extensive public services. Governments do not assign citizens apartments or determine what restaurants may serve. There are legitimate arguments about taxation, government spending, incentives, and whether a particular democratic socialist proposals would work in America. Those discussions are worth having. But they should begin by accurately describing the policies being debated. If opposing democratic socialism requires Soviet tractor factories, abolished police, open borders, and knife-wielding fake IRS agents, you aren't seriously examining democratic socialism. We're arguing against a collection of caricatures. Kirk Kirkpatrick, Port St. Lucie. The first time I voted, I chose all Republican candidates. Growing up, I was deeply influenced by my conservative, and loving, grandfather. However, the Republican Party in those years was very different from the party it is today. The leaders of the Republican Party have evolved into individuals who put self-interests over what is best for our country, starting decades ago with legislation that continuously lowered taxes on the rich. Federal income tax rates for the top earners in 1965 were 70%. Today, the top rate is 37%, and the top corporate rate is 21%, a decrease from over 50% in the 1960s. Furthermore, the vast majority of Republican leaders have shown a complete lack of backbone, refusing to stand up to the most corrupt president our country has ever seen. Conversely, Democratic candidates offer practical solutions that invest in working families. They protect Social Security and Medicare, defend voting rights and expand access to affordable health care and education. Democrats also champion policies that create American jobs through infrastructure projects, clean energy investments and domestic manufacturing growth. Voting is not just about party labels. It is about choosing leaders who believe the government can work for ordinary people and who are committed to protecting freedoms and opportunities for everyone. I encourage voters to support Democratic candidates who are working to build a fairer, more inclusive, and more hopeful future for our country. Ron Sadler, Fort Pierce. Having little else in their bumptious bag of tricks, the radical right has decided to summon up the ghost of Joe McCarthy and call any opposition communists. After 18 months of destroying our hallowed structures, East Wing, reflecting pool, tacky Oval Office, as well as ignoring constitutional norms, imposing crushing tariffs, creating a multi-billion dollar unpopular war, the radical right resorts to name-calling. We of the middle class are suffering higher costs for groceries, fuel, insurance, housing, education, and commodities. The list goes on ad infinitum as the wealthy bathe in the rewards of the big ugly bill. This administration has cut thousands of jobs, denied people health care, food, social services, and cynically trod on the most vulnerable. They have denied that their tariffs have cost the average American $1,700 a year or that their idiotic war has imposed increased fuel costs and destabilized the world. Unlike the vision of Karl Marx, today's communists are clearly neo-fascists. I give you as examples, Vladimir Putin, Mao Zedong, and Fidel Castro. The modern Republican Party has drifted closer to neo-fascism, communism, and does not represent true conservative values. Democratic socialist countries such as Norway, Sweden, and Denmark have universal health care, subsidized education, elder care, humane prisons and little national debt. They are quite prosperous and are considered the most content people in the world. We have no universal health care, crowded prisons, limited elder care, ballooning debt, burgeoning inflation, and endless war. That's American exceptionalism. Charles W. Eastman, Vero Beach. I read the article on the U.S. Supreme Court possibly hearing a freedom of speech case regarding the Let's Go Brandon phrase, court asked to hear Let's Go Brandon case, August 3. At the time I had some shirts printed with the "Let's Go Brandon" comment along with an added statement of my own. It was correct because it summed up then President Joe Biden's catastrophic failures with our borders, the electric vehicle fiasco, the Afghanistan pullout, his constant gaffes, the student loan giveaway and much more. "Let's Go Brandon" was appropriate, and it had some humor as well. Now fast forward to today and all of the vitriolic, hateful, destructive rhetoric that's aimed at President Donald J. Trump. In my humble opinion, this continuing tirade is far worse than the humorous "Let's Go Brandon" statement. It's probably not possible with those on the other side, but let's have a little balance on comments like these. I still believe "Let's Go Brandon" was dead right then and now. Ali Bavary, Sarasota, join the conversation. TC Palm is committed to publishing a diversity of opinions. Email us at tcnletters@tcpalm.com. Letters are subject to editing, must not exceed 300 words and must include your name, address and a daytime phone number to confirm the letter is for publication. We only publish names and cities with the letters. Real Estate Online Palm Beach condo in Ocean to Lake Complex is priced at $2.425 million. Denver residents Dr. Bari Bilir, a gastroenterologist, and his wife, Esra, a psychologist, had visions of retirement when they bought their condominium in 2023 at Oasis on the south end of Palm Beach.
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0: 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Obituaries: All Anthony Edward Colello, 75, passed away August 11, 2026. Arrangements provided by All County Funeral Home and Crematory, Stewart. Posted online on August 14, 2026. Published in Treasure Coast. Beverly Whittington. Beverly B. Whittington, 90, of Lydides, PA, passed away on August 15, 2026. She was the loving wife of the late Richard B. Whittington, who passed away in 2016. Beverly was also preceded in death by her beloved sister, Debbie Booth. Born in the Bronx, New York, Beverly lived most of her life in Worcester, Mo. And Stuart, Florida. She was the daughter of the late Walter F. and Amy B. Lentz Brenner. Beverly was a homemaker all her life and enjoyed playing bridge, cribbage, golf, tennis, listening to opera, classical music, show tunes and attending ballets. She loved the ocean. She was an excellent cook, and organized many memorable holiday gatherings. Beverly also enjoyed entertaining friends. But paramount to everything was spending time with her family. She is survived by her children, Beth married to Chris Frame of Lydides, and Richard B. Jr. married to Ginny Urson, Stonington Court, grandchildren, Emily and Laura Frame, Eric and Christina Whittington, great-grandchildren Salvi, Sophia, Ellie, and Izzy, and nieces, Amy Booth, Sandy Gatley, Diana Migliozzi, Cindy Boisjoli, and Carol Lee, nephews, Tommy Whittington, Jeff Booth, and John Dimling. Beverly's family wishes to thank all of the staff at Legend of Lydides and Landis at Home for their kind and compassionate care during her time in Lydides. Posted online on August 18, 2026. Published in Treasure Coast. Brenda Gale Cratton, Maine, 73, passed away August 16, 2026. 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Posted online on August 17, 2026, published in Treasure Coast. Craig C. Connell, 75, passed away July 31, 2026. Arrangements provided by All County Funeral Home and Crematory, Stewart. Posted online on August 6, 2026, published in Treasure Coast. David Gretz. David R. Gretz, age 67, of Stewart, Florida, passed away unexpectedly on Saturday, July 25, 2026. David was born in Pittsburgh to the late Walter and Mary Margaret Gretz, dear brother of Janet Marie, Greg Springer, and father James R. Gretz, uncle of Daniel, Amanda Springer, Kevin, Allison Springer, Michelle, TJ, Riley, Jeffrey, Rosemary Springer, great uncle to five. He is also preceded in death by two infant brothers. Friends will be received on Thursday from 4 to 8 p.m. at the Bach Funeral Home, Limited, 1500 MT Royal Boulevard, Glenshaw. A funeral mass will be celebrated in St. Matthew Parish, St. Bonaventure Church, Glenshaw, on Friday at 10 a.m. A live stream of the Mass will be available at www.stmatthewpgh.org and on the parish Facebook page. In lieu of flowers, donations may be made to a charity of your choice. Posted online on August 11, 2026, published in Treasure Coast. David Lambert, 96, passed away August 3, 2026. Arrangements provided by All County Funeral Home and Crematory, Stewart. Posted online on August 11, 2026, published in Treasure Coast. Donald Edward Lawrence. With sadness, we announce the passing of Donald Lawrence, 88, in Palm City, Florida, on Sunday, July 5, 2026, in the comfort of his home. A celebration of life will take place at Stewart, Florida Congregational Church on August 22 at 11 a.m. and will be live streamed. In lieu of flowers, the family suggests that donations be made in his memory to the Alzheimer's Association or a no-kill pet rescue of your choice. Anyone wishing to send a message to the family or read the full obituary can do so at Don's memorial page at www.ForestHillsPalmCityFlorida.com. Posted online on August 13, 2026, published in Treasure Coast. Dorothy Graves. Dorothy Lee Graves, Dottie, 85 years young, of Vero Beach, Florida, peacefully went to heaven to be with Jesus on August 10 while at home with her family. She was born on January 26, 1941 in Greenwood, MS, to Elton and Dolly Rogers. She attended Whitehaven High School and Mississippi State College for Women. Dottie married her best friend William R. Graves Sr., Russell, on May 27, 1960. She was a homemaker and true partner to her Air Force husband during his 27 years of service. Upon moving to Florida, she worked in Congressman Bill Nelson's office assisting veterans and those obtaining their citizenship, as well as Indian River Colony Club in Melbourne. She was the epitome of what a U.S. Air Force officer's wife should be and supported Russ' career to the rank of colonel. Dottie would later be called the general in their home. She loved Jesus, her family, and serving in her church, and will always be remembered for being a feisty but loving leader. She held numerous roles in service to her church, the, now, Global Methodist Church. When out at a restaurant, she would always tell the server there would be a prayer prior to the meal and ask what she could pray for them specifically. Imagine the seeds that were planted in the hearts of those who needed her boldness. She is survived by her husband of 66 years, Russell, her children Russ, Rusty, and Stacy Graves, and Deborah Laduke and Michael Budnick, all of Vero Beach, her brother Carl Allen and Donna Rogers of Dahlonega, Georgia, and her sister-in-law, Peggy Rogers of Hiram, Georgia. She dearly loved her 8 grandchildren and 9 great-grandchildren. She was preceded in death by her parents and a brother, Willie E. Rogers Jr., Bill. A celebration of life will be held at the First Methodist Church in Vero Beach on Saturday, August 22 at 11 a.m. In lieu of flowers, donations may be made to Tunnel to Towers or St. Jude Children's Hospital. Posted online on August 14, 2026, published in Treasure Coast. Elizabeth Stone Zichapanik, 77, passed away August 16, 2026. Arrangements provided by All County Funeral Home and Crematory, Stewart. Posted online on August 19, 2026. Published in Treasure Coast Herald-en, Deeney, Whitcomb Wolf Herald-en, Deeney, Whitcomb Wolf, 98, of Vero Beach, Florida, passed away peacefully at Indian River Estates on August 9, 2026. She was born on November 10, 1927, in Scarsdale, New York, to Genevieve Garnett Whitcomb and Harold Davis Whitcomb. Deeney attended Scarsdale High School in New York, graduated from Colby College in Waterville, ME in 1949 and NYU Stern School of Business in 1956. After college, she worked as a credit investigator for Guaranty Trust Co. in NYC and then returned to Colby College as an instructor in the Business Administration Department teaching accounting. In 1959, Deeney married Marshall Lee Wolfe and spent most of her married life in Chatham, New Jersey. She continued working as a bookkeeper and tax preparer for a lawyer in Summit, New Jersey and for H&R Block. Deeney is survived by a daughter, Wendy, John, White of Boxborough, Ma., a son, Charlie, Meg, Wolf of Branchburg, New Jersey, and two grandchildren, Andrew and Melissa White, and three granddogs, Noah, Lila, and Maisie. She is predeceased by her husband, Marshall, sister, Betty Bunker, from Greensboro, North Carolina, brother-in-law Bob Bunker, and niece Deborah. She is also survived by Betty's children, Robin, Paul, Timmons, Dumont Bunker and N. Rob, Deutsch. She was affectionately known as Gad to great-niece/nephews N. Ryan, Confer, Catherine, Scott, Mackenzie, Michael Timmons, Stephen, Blakely, Deutsch and Philip Deutsch, and great-great-nieces Caroline, Lucy, Millie, Alice, Emma, and Cece. Deeney was a sports enthusiast and an avid tennis and paddle tennis player for most of her life. She also enjoyed golf, got her first hole-in-one at age 85, pickleball, bocce, ping pong and croquet, won her first tournament at age 96. She and Marshall traveled to all of the Grand Slam tennis tournaments. In 1986 and for 6 years she was a statistician for Tennis Ltd for the US Open in Flushing Meadows, New York, and at the Australian Open in 1988. Deeney was also a longtime New York Yankees and New York Giants fan. She enjoyed bridge, reading, and doing all types of puzzles, jigsaw, sudoku, and wordle. Her eight dogs, Annapurna, Eve, Chief, Dolly, Bumpers, Dylan, Simon and Juniper, brought great joy to her life and were treated like royalty. Deeney was an active volunteer in the communities where she lived, particularly in the local libraries and animal rescue. She also served on the board of directors for 8 years of Rockawol Deep Haven Camps Incorporated on Squam Lake in Holderness, New Hampshire, where the family has summered since 1968. Additionally, she was a member of Sea Oaks Beach and Tennis Club and Oak Harbor Club in Vero Beach. Deeney will be remembered for her strong faith, love of family and her passion for sports. She always had a bright smile, was a fierce competitor in any game she played and was blessed with a keen mind and a quick wit. The family gives special thanks to Right Choice, especially Betty, Marcia, and Beverly, and the Willowbrook Court team for their exceptional care, comfort, and companionship that they provided during her final 2 years. In lieu of flowers, the family would appreciate donations in her memory to either the Humane Society of Vero Beach, 6230 77th Street, Vero Beach, Florida, 32967, or the VNA and Hospice Foundation, 920 37th Place Suite 101, Vero Beach, Florida, 32960. A celebration of life will be held at Indian River Estates this fall. Arrangements are under the direction of Millennium Cremation Service, Vero Beach, Florida. 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Posted online on August 7, 2026. Published in Treasure Coast Lorenzo Horner, Lorenzo David, Dave, Horner III passed away peacefully at his home in Charlottesville, Virginia on August 8, 2026. Dave was the son of L. David Horner Jr. and Catherine Byers Horner of Lynchburg, Virginia. He was preceded in death by his beloved wife of 60 years, Jane Bond Horner, and his younger brother John Byers Horner, Catherine Davidson, of Richmond, Virginia. He is survived by daughters Valerie Pickard, Stephen, of Orlando, Florida, Victoria Horner of Charlottesville, Virginia, and Julie Bryant, Kevin, of Easton, Maryland, along with grandsons who he adored, Joseph Pickard, Christina Ansell, and James Pickard, Laura Beckner, of Richmond, Virginia, and Daniel Pickard, Julie Norton, of Orlando, Florida, as well as nephews Ashby Davidson Horner, Melanie Covington, and John Sherman Mahood Horner, Cecilia Phillips, of Richmond, Virginia. Born in Lynchburg on December 13, 1934, Dave graduated from E.C. Glass High School in 1952 and UVA in 1956 with a B.A. in Economics, where he played varsity basketball, and was a proud member of SAE. He later obtained a graduate degree from the Stonier School of Banking at Rutgers in 1967. After meeting on a blind date, Dave and Jane were married in her hometown of Atlanta in 1955. They lived in Pittsburgh where Dave worked for U.S. Steel, then Dave served at sea in the Navy from 1956 to 58. Thereafter he joined the Bank of Virginia in 1959 and worked his way up to an EVP position. In 1966 he was elected president of the Bank of Central Virginia in Lynchburg, the youngest bank president in state history. In 1974, Dave and Jane moved with their family to Orlando. There, Dave served as CEO of Southeast Bank until he and partner Kelly Smith purchased the Central Florida franchise for Popeye's Famous Fried Chicken, which grew from 0 to 55 locations, the largest Popeye's franchise in the U.S. It sold in 1990, after Dave was named Florida Small Businessman of the Year. During his time in Virginia and Florida, he served in philanthropic positions including president of the YMCA, board member of Edgewood Boys Ranch and Boys Club of America, in an effort to mentor and rehab young people struggling to find their niche in life. Dave spent earlier summers as a lifeguard and dive shop owner at Virginia Beach where he held the unofficial record for rescues in the surf, taught underwater photography and skin and scuba diving. He was one of the first nationally certified scuba instructors in the country and produced an underwater movie Diver Below which won several national film awards, while also serving as president of the Virginia Skin Divers Association. In the mid-1970s, he pursued the rights to Spanish wrecks off the Atlantic coast. Dave was featured twice as the real person on the national game show, To Tell the Truth, with a panel of celebrities trying to guess who was telling the truth versus the imposters. Dave was always fascinated with underwater exploration, shipwreck research, sunken treasure, and unsolved mysteries. A colorful storyteller and a longtime member of the Explorers Club, he was recognized by the Bahamas and the government of Ecuador for his contribution to the salvage of three Spanish galleons lost in the 1600s. Through decades of research, he reconstructed journeys of wrecked ships, pirates, explorers, and lost airplanes, and authored several books, the first being Shipwrecks, Skin Divers and Sunken Gold. Later came Better Scuba Diving for Boys, The Blockade Runners, The Treasure Galleons, Shipwreck, Saga of Sunken Treasure, and more recently, The Earhart Enigma, which won the Silver Medalist Award for Nonfiction in Florida. His final book, Secrets and Mysteries of Christopher Columbus, was published in 2020 along with a documentary available on Amazon. Sadly, he passed away before he could author a book on the lost continent of Atlantis, which he was convinced lies below the mountains of the Azores. After 60 years of marriage, Jane sadly passed away in 2016. She was a tremendous support to Dave throughout his life. Having been a Spanish major at Randolph Macon, she translated many archival documents for his books and was his unofficial chief of staff. Dave moved from Vero Beach to Charlottesville in 2020, to be closer to his family and friends in the area. He loved being in his old stomping grounds, surrounded by history and wonderful memories, looking out his window at Monticello Mountain, and Yuva grounds, plus he was a longtime supporter of Yuva Athletics and the Jefferson Scholarship Foundation. While he missed close friends in Florida and Maryland, he always said it was great to be back home. Always a Virginia gentleman, he will be sorely missed by all that knew and loved him. We know he will keep on keeping on and make heaven a more colorful place. Our family would like to thank the Peaceful Minds caregiver team and hospice of the Piedmont, for their exceptional care. Posted online on August 11, 2026, published in Treasure Coast. Melissa M. Adams, 77, passed away August 18, 2026. 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Posted online on August 19, 2026, published in Treasure Coast. Mulchan Sahady Agapi. With heavy hearts, we announce the passing of Mulchan Sahady Agapi, who departed this life on August 3, 2026, at the age of 96. A visitation to celebrate Mulchan's life will be held at Hazley Funeral Home in Fort Pierce on Tuesday, August 11, 2026, from 9 a.m. until 12 p.m. An online guest book may be signed at www.hazleyfuneralhome.com. Posted online on August 6, 2026, published in Treasure Coast. Richard John Cummins, 85, passed away August 13, 2026. Arrangements provided by All County Funeral Home and Crematory, Stewart, Florida. Posted online on August 14, 2026. Published in Treasure Coast. Vincent Arthur Lloyd. Vincent Arthur Lloyd passed away August 11, 2026, at Treasure Coast Hospice. Vincent was born July 28, 1947, to Thomas and Mary Lloyd in Long Branch, New Jersey. After graduating from Rutgers Law School, Vincent traded the cold winters of New Jersey for the warmth of Florida. Vincent and his then-wife, Susan, packed their belongings and two infant sons into a beat-up Volkswagen and headed south for one wild ride. Vincent interviewed for an attorney position with Holland & Knight in Central Florida but was instead lured to the unknown and undiscovered town of Fort Pierce. It only took one visit to Fort Pierce to convince Vincent he should decline the job offer with Holland & Knight, throw caution to the wind and open his own law practice. Vincent had always been a risk-taker, and this was by far his riskiest move. The move paid off. Vincent quickly befriended local native and attorney, Edgar Al Brown, and the two opened the law firm of Lloyd & Brown in the early 70s. Lloyd & Brown would eventually morph into Lloyd, Hoskins & Pierce and became one of the largest law firms on the Treasure Coast. Vincent was widely recognized as the king of workers' comp. Vincent loved a good battle, whether it was fighting insurance companies, ex-wives, addiction, or cancer. Vincent fought the fight and he fought to win. After growing his law practice into a powerhouse firm, Vincent set his sights on growing his family. Vincent and his new wife Glenda suddenly had six children under the age of six, in addition to the four children Vincent shared with first wife Susan. To Vincent, his new large family gave him the ultimate bragging rights. Never one to sit idle, Vincent had the ambition of becoming a true entrepreneur. Vincent was often credited with sparking the revitalization of F.T. Pierce by renovating the Fort Pierce Hotel building and countless others in the downtown area. Over the years, Vincent owned the original Tiki Bar and Restaurant, Gopher Broke Groves, Lloyd's Travel, Value Vend, and the Treasure Coast Antique Mall, to name a few. When not tending to his many irons in the fire, Vincent would flee to Grand Cayman, where he owned not one, but two homes, just to ensure there would always be enough room for friends and family. Vincent was a voracious reader and collector of art, amassing a large collection of Dylan Thomas books and Beanie Backus paintings. Vincent loved to travel and was known to take month-long safaris to Africa. Late in life, Vincent moved to Italy, where he took up painting and learning to speak Italian, while spending quality time with his daughter Katie. One of Vincent's proudest moments was having his paintings in the display window at the renowned Fendi store in Rome. Vincent experienced many chapters in life and always spread love and smiles to all he encountered. Self-pity was never an option. Vincent is survived by his brother, William Lloyd, Mary, sister, Sister Mary Elizabeth Lloyd, sister-in-law Kathy Lloyd, former wives, Susan Slingluff, Michael, and Glenda Belcher, his children, Christian Lloyd, Lisa, Colin Lloyd, Sarah, Ian Lloyd, Cecilia, Katrin Lloyd Rufino, John, Chloe Lloyd, Natalie Cowrie, Ferris, Nadine Brown, Wes, Dylan Lloyd, and Blythe Hawkins, Dusty, and 15 grandchildren whom he adored. He is predeceased by his parents, Thomas and Mary Lloyd, his stepmother, Anne Lloyd, his brother, Thomas Lloyd, and his son Aidan Lloyd. The family is eternally grateful for Vincent's caretaker, Lois Steckel, who allowed Vincent to live independently with dignity until his death. A celebration of life will take place on August 20, 2026 from 5 p.m. to 7 p.m. at Cobb's Landing in Fort Pierce. Arrangements are under the direction of Hazley Funeral Home, Fort Pierce. An online guest book may be signed at www.hazleyfuneralhome.com. 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Walter Barr. Walter Barr, born July 16, 1934, formerly of Port St. Lucie, Florida, USA, and Montego Bay, Jamaica, WI, transitioned April 16, 2026. Memorial service is scheduled Friday, August 28, 2026, 10 a.m., Rolling Oaks Cemetery and Cremation Gardens, 2200 Southwest Del Rio Boulevard, Port St. Lucie, Florida 34953, USA. Walter is survived by a host of family, relatives, and friends. Posted online on August 14, 2026, published in Treasure Coast. Willard C. Avery Jr. 97, passed away August 14, 2026. 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Posted online on August 15, 2026, published in Treasure Coast Sports Online. How John Sumrall is embracing Florida Gators championship culture. Florida football coach John Sumrall ultimately will be judged by wins and losses. But give the 44-year-old Sumrall credit for embracing the Florida Gators championship culture this offseason. Super 11, Vero, S. Wonderful Mons 4 aims to go from champ to champion. Vero Beach. Despite knowing his father Wonderful Terrific Mons 3 for years, Lenny Jankowski first heard about Wonderful, Champ? Mons 4 when he was in 7th grade. He was telling me about Champ and how he was geared up to come here, Jankowski said of Mons 3. Everybody's proud of their kids. I was excited to hear he had a son, but I was more excited to see him. TC Palm Super 10, Vero Beach takes top spot in new football rankings. The curtain is about to rise on the 2026 high school football regular season. Last week, FSA programs across the state suited up for preseason contests, while SSAA teams already played games that counted in the standings. Beginning with this week's 12-game slate on the Treasure Coast, every game now counts. Indian River Online. Florida counties rank for highest, lowest foreclosure risk. Florida has the worst foreclosure rate of any state in the country for the first half of 2026, according to Nest Cash. The real estate consulting company found 27,494 foreclosure filings in the first half of the year, up 32.7% from this time in 2025. Nest Cash determined the foreclosure risk of Florida counties and gave a score between 0 and 100 based on four factors: market softness, mortgage cost burden, mortgage delinquency, and unemployment. The counties were separated into three categories: elevated, moderate, and lower, based on which have a greater or lower foreclosure risk. St. Lucie was in the elevated category, while Martin and Indian River were in the lower category. Of all 67 counties in Florida, St. Lucie County had the third highest foreclosure risk with a score of 60.8. In mortgage cost burden, St. Lucie County scored a 38.7%. Cost burden was determined by the share of homeowners in each county who spend more than 30% of household income on mortgage, according to Nest Cash. Counties at an elevated foreclosure risk had higher mortgage cost burden scores. In mortgage delinquency, St. Lucie County received a score of 1.8%. Mortgage delinquency was determined by missed loan payments of 90 days or more, which is one of the earliest foreclosure

according to NestCash. Indian River County was ranked number 40 for foreclosure risk with a score of 41. In mortgage cost burden, Martin County scored a 33.4%. Cost burden was determined by the share of homeowners in each county who spend more than 30% of household income on mortgage, according to NestCash. Olivia Franklin is TC Palms trending and breaking news reporter. You can contact her at olivia.franklin@tcpalm.com, 317-627-8048 or follow her on X at @liv_5. Florida homicide victim was published author, just full of life. Don Criscuick, a New Jersey native, was a published author who styled hair and was just full of life. That's how friends and those who knew the 52-year-old woman described her August 20th, 4 days after she was found with a gunshot wound in the 500 block of First Street and later died. Sheriff's officials on August 20th also detailed the investigation and apprehension in West Virginia of Matthew Waggle, 33, the man accused of killing her. Sheriff Eric Flowers said officials believe Waggle traveled via Greyhound bus to Orlando, then to Vero Beach via Uber before the slaying. He was there for 10, 15 minutes tops, Flowers said of Waggle's time in the area. He murdered her in cold blood in the street. Vincent Bashore, 61, of Vero Beach, said he met Criscuick about 5 years ago, and they wound up dating. I was with her for 4 and a half, almost 5 years up until last October, Bashore said. She's a very lively, active, good person. Bashore said Criscuick originally is from New Jersey, and has a sister, half-brother, and 2 children. Criscuick wrote a romance novel, Knew You Were Waiting, and recently had a book signing event at a Barnes & Noble booksellers in Melbourne, according to Bashore. She was almost done with the second book, Bashore said. I thought everything was going great in her life even though we broke up and we were still good friends. Bashore said Criscuick considered the beach her happy place, and she enjoyed going there and relaxing. He last talked with her about 2 weeks ago. They had Bloody Marys and beers at Filthy's Fine Cocktails and Beer, and hung out. Bashore said he adopted Turbo, Criscuick's puggle. When she moved out, she moved around a couple of times, and I figured, well, he needs a little stability in his life, Bashore said. He's 13, he's getting old, I figured instead of some stranger taking him, I decided, well, I better go get him. Flowers said Waggle and Criscuick had a relationship, which Criscuick ended. Waggle moved away, and sheriff's officials last determined he was living in Arizona in early August. Mr. Waggle came here to Indian River County fully intent on shooting and killing Don, Flowers said. That was his entire premise. Erica Cottle, 42, said she met Criscuick through her best friend, Bashore. They set up a dinner and all three met at Chive, a restaurant in the Miracle Mile shopping district in Vero Beach. I wanted to continue being his friend and I didn't want her to feel intimidated that I'm a woman and also his friend, Cottle said. I just ran up and hugged her and told her how happy I was to meet her and we just had the best dinner ever. Cottle, of Palm Beach County, remarked being an author was a passion of Criscuick's. She said Bashore was a supportive friend.

0: 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Our mailing address is 3209 Virginia Avenue, Fort Pierce, Florida, 34981. 3209 Virginia Avenue, Fort Pierce, Florida, 34981. 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
1: Hello, this is Jean at the Talking Information Center, reading the New York Times for Thursday, August 20, 2026. U.S. debt hits $40 trillion as America's borrowing binge continues, by Alan Rappaport. America's gross national debt topped $40 trillion for the first time on Wednesday, an ominous milestone for an economy that sits on a shaky fiscal foundation after decades of borrowing to pay for the rising costs of the military, social safety net programs, and President Trump's tax cuts. This year alone, the United States is on track to borrow more than $2 trillion to help pay for its obligations, including spending on the war in Iran and the sweeping tax cuts that Republicans enacted in 2025. Soaring interest payments to investors who have purchased America's debt now make up about half of that red ink, pushing the United States into a deeper financial hole. Whether the mounting debt load is a problem to be solved or a function of America's economic strength remains a matter of debate. Deficits are also a point of political gamesmanship, with Republicans most passionate about eliminating them when they are out of power. The scariest thing about this is how we're starting to see debt spiral begin, said Mark Goldwine, senior policy director for the Committee for a Responsible Federal Budget, which supports deficit reduction, referring to interest on the debt. The inability of lawmakers to confront the debt comes with long-term risks. While the United States remains the world's largest economy, its mounting debt load could lead investors to demand higher interest rates for U.S. bonds or raise questions about the nation's creditworthiness, which could erode confidence in the dollar as the world's reserve currency. Both Republicans and Democrats are responsible for America's borrowing burden. The United States has had to sell an increasing amount of debt to cover the costs of health programs, stimulus benefits, disaster relief, and daily government operations. President Trump has promised to restore fiscal order, yet many of his policies have only exacerbated America's financial woes. When he first ran for the White House in 2016, Mr. Trump said he would eliminate the national debt within 8 years by making new trade deals and jump-starting economic growth. Since then, the national debt has doubled. In his second term, Mr. Trump's biggest initiatives to cut spending and increase revenue have failed to materialize. The Department of Government Efficiency, led initially by Elon Musk, promised to reduce federal spending by $1 trillion. So far, it claims to have produced savings of just over $200 billion. The Government Accountability Office said this month that the department's estimate lacked reliability and transparency. The Trump administration was making progress in collecting additional government revenue by imposing sweeping tariffs on imports. Those plans were derailed this year when the Supreme Court ruled that some of those tariffs were illegal, forcing the federal government to refund more than $160 billion of the money to companies that paid the import duties. Treasury Secretary Scott Bessent, who set a goal of reducing the deficit to 3% of gross domestic product by 2028 from over 6% when Mr. Trump took office, acknowledged last week that deficits were going in the wrong direction this year. In an interview with Newsmax, Mr. Bessent offered several reasons to explain why deficits are growing. He said that spending associated with the war in Iran had forced the country to spend more on the military, and that tariff refunds had undercut the Trump administration's progress toward reducing the deficit as a share of gross domestic product in 2025. The war in Iran, which has caused energy prices to rise in the United States, has also been a drag on economic growth and diminished the expansion that Trump administration officials had hoped would increase tax revenue. Mr. Bessent also said last year's tax cuts were adding to deficits because businesses were taking advantage of a provision allowing them to immediately deduct the cost of factory construction and equipment. According to estimates from the Joint Committee on Taxation, those measures could cost $100 billion this year. However, the Treasury Secretary said that despite their initial cost, the cuts would pay off in the future with additional revenue. That is a hit now to the deficit, but we are creating productive assets for future growth, which will be paying taxes down the line, Mr. Bessent said. I think of that more as like pulling back a slingshot and creating a lot of potential energy that becomes kinetic. Despite his confidence that the fiscal trajectory will stabilize, investors have been demonstrating their anxiety over U.S. deficits by demanding greater compensation for holding American bonds. The yield on 30-year U.S. Treasuries hit its highest level in nearly two decades this week, meaning higher borrowing costs for inflation-weary consumers and businesses. A degree of concern within the Trump administration was evident when Mr. Bessent made a rare intervention in currency markets to prop up the weakening Japanese yen. The move was intended, in part, to prevent Japan from selling its holdings of U.S. Treasuries to prop up its currency. And on Wednesday, Mr. Bessent said the Treasury Department would double the amount of its own debt that it is permitted to buy back from investors in a bid to contain borrowing costs. Traders in the Treasury market have often brushed aside concerns about the amount of U.S. government debt outstanding. There's no market that is as deep, liquid, or central to the global financial system, meaning there are few real competitors, and it would take a seismic shift to suddenly deter buyers in a material way. But changes are potentially afoot that have kept investors on edge. One source of uncertainty stems from the Federal Reserve, which maintains a $6.8 trillion portfolio of government bonds and mortgage-backed securities. Kevin M. Warsh, who took over as chairman in May, has made it a top priority to reduce those holdings, which grew primarily during past crises as the Fed stepped in to shore up markets. Mr. Warsh has yet to lay out a specific plan and is likely to wait until the task force he charged with reviewing the balance sheet completes its work by year-end. Changes to the composition of the Fed's balance sheet, meaning a larger portion of the central bank's holdings are held in short-term notes versus long-term bonds, may have only a modest impact on the market. But any attempt to substantially shrink the Fed's holdings, especially if it is through outright sales, would be much more disconcerting, traders say. In the meantime, the costs of funding the military and paying for programs such as Social Security, Medicare, and Medicaid continue to rise, and lawmakers facing elections are loath to push too hard for spending cuts or tax increases. Our federal programs spend much more than the government takes in, and the biggest ticket items in the federal budget are all running on autopilot, said Margaret Spellings, president of the Bipartisan Policy Center, a think tank. Even in the rosiest scenarios, we're speeding toward a cliff and refusing to turn the wheel. Trump fired the watchdogs. Their replacements have a different mission. By Luke Broadwater. One federal inspector general, a former Republican congressman, has spent recent weeks lavishing praise on President Trump while attacking the president's rival, Governor Gavin Newsom, Democrat of California. Another inspector general, appointed by Mr. Trump, has recently singled out Attorney General Letitia James of New York, one of the president's most hated targets, as the Trump administration withheld funds for her state. And Mr. Trump has inserted a right-wing operative, a co-author of the conservative Project 2025 document, to take over the Inspector General's office that would be in charge of any internal investigation into his botched repairs of the Lincoln Memorial reflecting pool. During the first year of Mr. Trump's second term, his approach to dealing with federal inspectors general, who are supposed to be apolitical, was to fire them and slash funding for their offices. But since the mass firings, the president has appointed some government watchdogs with overtly political backgrounds. And they have directed their investigations toward allegations of fraud at the state level instead of targeting the agencies within the administration that they are supposed to scrutinize. The president wanted his own IGs, said Michael J. Missel, who spent 9 years as Inspector General for the Department of Veterans Affairs. When you have your own IGs, you lose the credibility and integrity of the work. If people think that you're doing it to support the administration, then the whole concept that was created in 1978 of independent, nonpartisan inspectors general goes away. Taylor Rogers, a White House spokeswoman, said Mr. Trump had hired highly qualified and accomplished individuals who would carry out his mission of targeting fraud. The latest example of Mr. Trump's inserting a political actor into a nonpartisan watchdog role occurred amid public furor over the reflecting pool fiasco. Alarmed over the Trump administration's botched repairs of the reflecting pool and the president's attempt to falsely blame the failures on left-wing vandals, Democratic lawmakers urged the Interior Department's Inspector General to investigate. The Trump administration's response was to insert a right-wing operative to take over the office that would carry out the investigation. Dennis Kirk was among the authors of Project 2025, a collection of conservative policy proposals published before the 2024 election. The plan to install Mr. Kirk as the Interior Department Inspector General sounded alarm bells in the world of government watchdogs and among Democrats on Capitol Hill, and not merely because he could thwart an internal investigation into the reflecting pool. Through a spokesman, Mr. Kirk declined to comment. The White House voiced support for Mr. Kirk in a statement. Mr. Missel was one of at least 20 inspectors general who were fired or demoted by Mr. Trump in the first 6 months of the president's second term. The mass purge, which was accompanied by staff reductions of up to 30% in some offices, resulted in inspectors general offices without permanent leaders and a culture of fear that workers could be fired for doing their jobs. But now, as Mr. Trump fills some of the positions, he has selected people with political backgrounds, and they have made it the mission of their organizations to look outside the Trump administration for fraud and wrongdoing. Inspectors general, by law, are tasked with preventing and detecting fraud, waste, and abuse related to their agency, while promoting efficiency in agency programs and operations. While they are located inside respective federal agencies, they are designed to act independently and in a nonpartisan manner. About half of federal inspectors general are subject to Senate confirmation. Anthony Desposito is a former Republican congressman who Mr. Trump named Inspector General for the Labor Department. But instead of scrutinizing his own agency, he has said publicly that he is working side by side with the administrator of the department to find fraud in the states. In a series of recent social media posts and public appearances, Mr. Desposito has heaped praise on Mr. Trump and attacked his political rivals, such as Mr. Newsom. He also gave a speech last week at one of Mr. Trump's events on Long Island, meant to rally support for Republican candidates in the area. "I have no problem with them going after fraud. I want them to go after fraud," said Mark Greenblatt, who was the Inspector General for the Interior Department before Mr. Trump fired him last year. "It's a question of whether the IG is part of that effort. They are taking themselves out of their role of overseeing the department." As for Mr. Desposito's exuberant praise of the president, Mr. Greenblatt said, "It's just unimaginable that an IG would write like that. You're not supposed to be a cheerleader for the administration." Thomas March Bell, a lawyer who worked for Capitol Hill Republicans before Mr. Trump installed him as the Inspector General for the Department of Health and Human Services, has gone after Ms. James, one of Mr. Trump's biggest rivals. The administration suspended millions of dollars in funding for New York after Mr. Bell accused the state of being weak on fraud. Some watchdogs have still shown signs of independence. The Inspector General for the Department of Homeland Security clashed with the department's former secretary, Kristi Noem, for instance, over allegations that she and her deputies had systematically obstructed his work. But there is evidence that the firings and staff reductions have impeded the work of inspectors generals, who are meant to be the eyes of the taxpayers on their respective agencies. Excuse me. Inspectors general assigned to cabinet-level agencies issued 15% fewer audits and 25% fewer investigative reports in the first half of fiscal year 2026 compared with the average of the past five.

agencies. Now, former inspectors general say they are being politicized. Mr. Kirk was a former advisor to Tulsi Gabbard when she served as the Director of National Intelligence and a staff member at the Conservative Heritage Foundation. The Trump administration's efforts to rush through repairs to the reflecting pool ended in a debacle earlier this year. Undersecretary Doug Burgum, the Interior Department approved no-bid contracts for vendors, citing tight deadlines, in an effort to bypass scrutiny of the renovations, according to a New York Times investigation. A hastily installed blue lining on the pool began to peel, and new water purification systems failed to prevent a bloom of algae that turned the pool green, a major embarrassment for Mr. Trump. The president blamed vandals, but the Justice Department dropped charges against one defendant, telling the court that the contractor was to blame for the problems. Now, Democrats fear that no real investigation will be conducted. This is in some ways unsurprising because this was all right in Project 2025, says Representative Jared Huffman of California, the highest-ranking Democrat on the House Natural Resources Committee, who was among the Democrats calling for an investigation. They laid out the purge of the civil service and the consolidation of these independent entities within the government under executive power, under direct executive power, and then they called for a second step, which was to repopulate all these positions with heritage-trained political stooges. Mr. Huffman noted that in past administrations, including during Mr. Trump's first term, inspectors general were responsive to requests from lawmakers. But if partisans occupy the roles instead of career professionals, that could change. It means the purpose is upended totally, he said. You're not getting a meaningful, independent review of government waste, fraud, and abuse. You're getting another politically weaponized tool for Donald Trump. Trump's ballroom is rising at breakneck speed, 20 hours a day, 7 days a week. By Luke Broadwater and Anne E. Marimo. With the fate of his ballroom tied up in court, President Trump is racing against the clock. He has enlisted a team of 250 workers to push ahead with construction 20 hours a day, 7 days a week, to complete as much work as quickly as possible. This week, there are plans to install 1 million pounds of rebar and pour 3,000 cubic yards of concrete for a project that is now two-thirds complete, the administration said in a court filing. Now, with the matter pending before the Supreme Court, the Trump administration is making a practical appeal to the justices. The ballroom is simply too far along to be stopped now. His strategy clearly is to change the reality on the ground so that instead of preserving the status quo, those who rightly invoke the law against what he's doing are put in a position of having to undo something that is already a fait accompli, said Lawrence H. Tribe, an emeritus university professor of constitutional law at Harvard. For years, Mr. Trump has argued that the White House should have its own ballroom, saying it was a matter of prestige on the world stage. A ballroom, he said, would allow officials to hold big events for special guests without needing to erect a tent on the South Lawn. In recent months, as preservationists and other critics have tried to halt or at least slow down the project, Mr. Trump has offered a new justification, national security. Essentially, Mr. Trump is treating the ballroom and the military bunker underneath it as one and the same. The bunker, officially known as the Presidential Emergency Operations Center, or PEOC, was built during World War II beneath what was once the East Wing, which Mr. Trump tore down last year to make way for his ballroom. Now he speaks about the two projects in the same breath. After an armed man rushed the White House Correspondents' Association dinner in April, for example, Mr. Trump said on social media that the mayhem had proved the need for the militarily top-secret ballroom currently under construction at the White House. Mr. Trump demolished the East Wing last October without seeking any approvals or submitting construction or demolition plans to Congress.
While he did bring the project before two review panels whose leaders he had appointed,

0: Mr. Trump has continued to change the plans from the designs they authorized. Several federal court rulings have found that the president exceeded his authority by moving ahead without congressional approval, but the decisions have been paused pending appeals, which means the construction can go on at least until Friday, when an appeals court order to halt the above-ground construction goes into effect. The case is also pending before the Supreme Court. Last week, the Trump administration told the Supreme Court the president was adding flashy golden seals on the outside of the ballroom, a design element that was never submitted to the Commission of Fine Arts. Joshua Fisher, the director of White House Management and Administration, told the court that a concrete and steel superstructure had already been built that stretches 5 stories deep and 70 feet high. Mr. Fisher said 80% of the rebar for the project had been placed and the concrete poured. He said $335 million of the $400 million needed for the project had been raised from private donors. He estimated the construction was 65% complete. Mr. Fisher said that the ballroom's columns were being carved by renowned Italian artists and that the building would be sturdy enough to withstand a nuclear blast. Given the current progress, the superstructure is beyond the point of return, Mr. Fisher wrote. He added that even if the Supreme Court ordered the plans for the building altered or the building taken down, there would be no way to do so. The message was clear. The ballroom cannot be undone. But in a filing on Tuesday, the preservationists challenging the project told the justices that the administration was trying to outrun judicial review by suggesting that it was too late to stop the construction. They tell this court that because the ballroom is being built with the type of concrete used in nuclear power plants, it will soon be virtually impossible to deconstruct, according to the filing. Lawyers for the National Trust for Historic Preservation in the United States, a nonprofit chartered by Congress to guard America's historic buildings, said the administration had intentionally accelerated construction in an effort to put their illegal ballroom beyond judicial intervention. They have pointed to the Constitution and several federal laws that state Congress must approve such a project. One federal law says, "A building or structure shall not be erected on any reservation, park, or public grounds of the federal government in the District of Columbia without express authority of Congress." Lower court judges have sided with the preservationists, ruling that Congress must first sign off on the expansion and renovation of the White House complex. Efforts to foil judicial review and arrogate Congress's exclusive powers should not be rewarded with a stay that allows petitioners to complete a ballroom they lacked any authority to commence in the first place, said the trust's lawyers, led by Thaddeus A. Hoyer. In its filing on Tuesday, the trust suggested that the Supreme Court temporarily halt the above-ground work and then quickly schedule oral arguments for October or November to formally decide whether the project can proceed. If the justices do not press pause now, the trust said, the project is on track to be substantially finished this fall, and it will be too late. D. John Sawyer, the Solicitor General, has argued that the ballroom is inextricably linked to the broader national security needs of the White House complex. He said the structure is built with hardened concrete, steel, and rebar, protective missile-resistant columns, roofs, and beams, drone-proof ceilings and roofs, and bullet, ballistic, and blast-proof glass. It includes bomb shelters, state-of-the-art hospital and medical facilities, protective partitioning between all areas of the building, top-secret military structures and equipment, military-grade venting, a single integrated air conditioning and heating system, sniper nests, and a drone port on top. Mr. Sawyer has also pushed back on the assertion in the unfavorable appeals court ruling that Mr. Trump is a temporary tenant, not the owner of the White House. The President of the United States of America is not a tenant, but rather the sole elected head of the executive branch, he wrote, adding that other presidents had taken steps to renovate the White House. The Supreme Court's conservative majority has often been receptive to the Trump administration's efforts to expand presidential power, but it has also ruled against some of Mr. Trump's signature initiatives. The justices are expected to issue an order before the appeals court ruling that would halt construction takes effect on Friday. Kimberly Whale, a law professor at the University of Baltimore, said that Mr. Trump had been pushing to expand the powers of the presidency for years, and that attempting to construct a massive new building on White House grounds without lawmakers' approval is his latest step. It's so symbolic that he literally bulldozes the White House and says, "What are you going to do about it?" she said. They're making this general, generic argument that I'm the president, so it's national security, I can do whatever I want. That is a very steep, slippery slope into unlimited power in the presidency. Killings Plunge in a City Once Known for Violence by Campbell Robertson. Murder makes work. As soon as somebody is killed, an enormous machinery kicks into gear, driven by cops and medics, nurses and lawyers, ministers and morticians. The mechanics aren't that different city to city, but in Baltimore, the machinery has been as active and infamous as anywhere. Now, it is operating in a Baltimore that no one alive has experienced and few could have imagined. So far in 2026, Baltimore has recorded fewer homicides than ever at this point of the year, an incredible milestone in a place once morbidly referred to as Bodymore. For most of the past 50 years, the city's annual murder total exceeded 200. It ran above 300 for most of the last decade, a multi-year eruption of violence after the 2015 death of Freddie Gray from injuries in police custody. This year, the police commissioner aims for the count to stay under 100. It isn't unattainable. From January to August, there were 60 murders. There were 45 in July 2015 alone. Across the country, homicides have fallen to record lows after a surge during the pandemic years. But the steepness of the decline in Baltimore stands out even against that backdrop. What happened? Violent crime rates rise and fall for countless reasons, some enigmatic mix of policy, practice, economics, and other unknowable factors. Credit or blame are impossible to assign precisely, though not for lack of trying. Just down Interstate 95 in Washington, no less a figure than President Trump is claiming credit for a drop in crime in the Capitol that was well underway before he returned to office. Last summer, he sent thousands of troops and federal officers into a city he declared was overrun with bloodshed, bedlam, and squalor. The effects of what the White House calls the unrelenting efforts of Mr. Trump's D.C. task force and the thousands of arrests it has made will be long debated. But the drop in crime in Baltimore has been almost entirely on the city's own terms. The overall number of arrests in the city is far below what it was a dozen years ago. It would have been unimaginable in the raw aftermath of Mr. Gray's death when a scathing civil rights investigation into Baltimore's police department, released a decade ago this month, found the force was overly aggressive and ineffective. The mayor has championed an array of programs to diffuse tensions in volatile neighborhoods, enlisting those who know the fundamentals of street violence firsthand. Baltimore's top prosecutor has focused on making illegally carrying guns, let alone using them, a very risky proposition in a city rife with firearms. There is still plenty of violence in the city. Shootings remain routine. Murder is not a rarity. The machine still has work. But the difference is real. At this point 4 years ago, nearly 160 more people had been killed in Baltimore. For those who were on duty when the bloodshed was at its worst, this new reality has been almost hard to fathom, and in a scarred city, they only hope it can last. There'd be no way I'd be doing this right now, said Detective Jonathan L. J.J. Jones, who has worked in the Baltimore Police's homicide unit for nearly two decades. Detective Jones, 49, was rolling through Westport, a neighborhood in South Baltimore, looking for someone among the row houses. The case was all but closed. A suspect had confessed, but he thought the evidence could be tightened. "I can play the long game now," he said. In the 2010s and early 2020s, when bodies lined the hallway at the medical examiner's office, Detective Jones would be handed three new murder cases in a week, nearly as many as policing experts say detectives should be given in a year. He would come into work on a Wednesday and not return home until Sunday, rotating through changes of clothes he kept at the office. That there are simply fewer murders to investigate is a big reason Baltimore's homicide clearance rate, the share of cases that result in an arrest, has risen to 60% this year, significantly above the national average, from 31% in 2015. Historically, many of the city's murders have come out of disputes between small gangs or drug crews, bloody attempts to settle scores or send messages. This was the kind of violence portrayed on The Wire, the show that gave epic dimension to the struggle over the streets of Baltimore. These days, Detective Jones said, fewer of the victims seem to be targets, more of them casualties of reckless gunfire. Some of the veteran drug dealers, men proficient at the use of violence, have been locked up, he said. The suspects now are more careless, less streetwise. It's easier to get them to talk. It is not a good idea to say all of this out loud, Detective Jones said, wary of jinxing things. He is genuinely nervous that the progress may be more fragile than people realize. It's really weird now, he said. You have these young detectives saying there's nothing going on. He tells them to shut up. It won't always be like this. For now, his blood pressure is down and he spends more time with his family, including his 19-year-old son. Detective Jones recalled cases he'd worked on with victims that age. Houses and street corners all along his drive through the city recalled past killings. These are the things I can think about now, he said. Before, I was just running. The more time you have to sit and think about stuff, the more it gets to you. At the sound of four chimes, the signal from the box, the nurses in the R. Adams Cowley Shock Trauma Center at the University of Maryland Medical Center prepared for a new visitor. A young man with a gunshot wound was wheeled in on a gurney. Embarrassing, he muttered. He had accidentally shot himself in the armpit. The trauma ward is the primary destination for people on the worst days of their lives. Patients are brought by ambulance, flown in by helicopter, and in some cases dropped off on the front sidewalk. Freddie Gray spent his last days there in a coma. Any minute, some major calamity can turn the ward into a whirlwind of activity. This has always been true, but something has changed about the gun violence cases. It's still happening, it's just not as severe, said C.J. Meyer, 53, a senior clinical nurse who left a job at a law office for the more unforgiving demands of emergency medicine. Several years ago, she said, people would come in with multiple gunshot wounds. Now, they're getting shot in the arm or shot in the leg, she said. They're not dying. And gunfire accounts for even fewer of those brought to the trauma ward by violence. Of the 929 violent injury patients admitted in fiscal year 2023, roughly half had been shot. The rest had been stabbed or otherwise assaulted. This past year, there were 159 fewer patients, and the share with gunshot wounds had fallen to a third. This may be due partly to the prosecutor's crackdown on illegal gun possession. Ms. Meyer is not in a position to theorize. We never know the stories, she said. The medical staff's job is only to keep people alive. These days, that often means seeing people with bullet and knife injuries through surgery and rehab, making the stays for these patients longer than they used to be. But they are less likely to end with a somber notification in the family room. Michael Dunty started his job at the Baltimore prosecutor's office right after Freddie Gray's death. When he joined the homicide unit a year later, I was handed, I don't know, maybe 10 or 12 charged homicide cases that were pending in court. As dozens of prosecutors quit under the then state's attorney, Marilyn Mosby, and trials were delayed by the pandemic, the caseload compounded. In 2022, a typical prosecutor in the unit had more than 24 homicide cases on the court schedule, Mr. Dunty said. One handled 17 homicide jury trials in a single year. And the murders did not stop. Beyond the cases in court, each prosecutor was working on 20 to 25 open investigations. We all recognized it wasn't sustainable, said Mr. Dunty, 51, now chief of the homicide division. Ivan J. Bates became state's attorney in 2023, promising to hire more people and aggressively prosecute gun crimes. Since then, more than 1,500 people charged with illegal gun possession, mostly because of prior violent felonies, have been sent to prison. In Mr. Dunty's division, prosecutors are now handling around a dozen charged cases, and in the most stunning change, only 4 or 5 open murder investigations. We're still seeing the same kind of types of homicides that we were over the years, Mr. Dunty said, referring to drug deals and beefs. We're just seeing less of them. In certain neighborhoods, generations knew the name of Dennis Wise, even though he'd be absent from the city for nearly 40 years. Convicted of murder in 1979, prosecutors described him as a hitman. Mr. Wise was a living urban legend. A character based on him in The Wire is simply named Dennis Wise. When he was released in 2017, Mr. Wise returned to a different Baltimore. The guns were deadlier, and everyone seemed to have one. Gangs from the West Coast had arrived. After the Freddie Gray protests, he said, police were standing back and letting people kill each other. But he was intrigued by a mentorship program called Safe Streets, which he'd learned about from a man he'd known in prison. There are many elements to Mayor Brandon Scott's violence prevention plan, but most attention has focused on the group violence reduction strategy. This is based on the concept that a small group of people drive most of the violence. In weekly meetings at a Baltimore church, police officers, city employees, and members of community organizations discuss people they have reason to believe are likely to be perpetrators or victims of violent crime. Members of the group visit these people, warning that they are on the city's radar, but also offering services, including housing assistance and job training. Variations of the approach have been tried in other cities and twice before in Baltimore with mixed results. But criminologists studying the current iteration found that in the police district where it was initially put into place, violence dropped measurably. There are other pieces to the mayor's plan, including intervention teams like Safe Streets, which has operated in Baltimore since 2007. Some of these programs rely on credible messengers, a jargony way of saying people with a background on the streets. Mr. Wise joined Safe Streets soon after his release. He worked out of a school building, talking to young people on the corners and mediating disputes. People listened to him, said Wise, now 75 and soft-spoken, because they know I've been through a lot of things. Mr. Wise's background gives him authority, but histories like his also bring the program risk. In June, a 51-year-old Safe Streets worker who had spent 10 years in prison was arrested on a federal gun charge. To the critics of the program, Mr. Wise counters, who else would have the trust of a young man with a gun and a grudge? When I was coming up, in order to be safe, you had to be known to be dangerous, he said. He insisted the numbers showed that was changing. It's when you stop seeing people getting shot, you know you're making progress, he said. Albert P. Wiley opened his first funeral home in 1993, when homicides hit a record high. This was the era when his son, Brandon, was learning the trade. He learned that the funerals of murder victims were often paid for by the local drug dealer. He learned that families appreciated little celebratory items like wristbands when the person being mourned had not made it out of his teens. "Not a lot to celebrate," the younger Mr. Wiley said. "Obituaries were short." "Young people have a lot more to do these days," he said. "There are classes and community groups in places where there used to be nothing but the corner. Social media can be a problem, with videos of shootings and carjackings going viral. But," he said, "the phone has also diluted the sway of the local street crews." "It's not so much about your corner anymore," he said. "It's decentralized. There seem to be more people dying by suicide these days," Mr. Wiley said, "and there are still killings, even if they are fewer. The funeral home recently held services for 3 victims," he said, but he was optimistic. "I have hope for the city," he said. And as mourners gathered in the lobby after a midday service, Mr. Wiley pointed out that murder wasn't the only fact of life and death in Baltimore. "No, I can't say that we're as busy with homicides," he said, "but I'm busy. I'm always busy." A mother's quest to rescue her son from Russian-occupied Ukraine, by Kim Barker and Zvinka Pinchuk. A mother of 3 sat in a Ukrainian rehabilitation center, clutching her phone, willing it to ring, trying to piece her shattered family back together. Lilia Prushin, 55, was working as a military medic when Russian troops invaded in February 2022. They captured her, abused her, accused her of terrorism, and held her for 2.5 years. After her release, she spent much of her time in this rehabilitation center in a forest on the outskirts of Kyiv, going to government interviews, doctor's appointments, group therapy sessions, horseback riding and ski lessons, massages, yoga classes, and reconstructive surgery on her right eardrum. But what Ms. Prushin really wanted was to recover her youngest son, Zima Zakhrebov, whom she had not seen in 3 years. He was now 20, living alone in their home in the family village under Russian occupation since 2022. Fearing he would be forced into the Russian army, she was desperate to rescue him, though it would be an elaborate, dangerous venture. Finally, just before 7 p.m. one Sunday, the phone jangled, and she answered before the first ring finished. Struggling to keep her voice steady, she used bland language, unsure who was listening. "Dima, hey, how are you?" she asked. "Everything okay?" Their separation is the story of many families in the 20% of Ukraine controlled by Russia. Millions fled those occupied territories, but millions stayed, unwilling or unable to leave. As cities were reduced to rubble, families like Ms. Prushin's were split, an enduring source of anguish and one reason that Ukraine is balking at giving up land as part of any peace talks. The father of Ms. Prushin's 3 sons died years ago. Her oldest son served in the Ukrainian army. Her middle son joined the Russian army, leaving Dima, by far the youngest, to fend for himself. She planned Dima's escape with care, paying a taxi driver about $115 to smuggle him a temporary Ukrainian passport. She hired another driver who ferried people from the occupied territories through Russia to Belarus and eventually back to Ukrainian-controlled territory. On the phone, Ms. Prushin peppered Dima with questions. Was he getting ready to leave? Yes. Did he find a hose to drain the heating system? Yes. Had he seen his uncle? Not yet. Was everything on track as planned? Yes. Make sure to dress warmly for the trip, she told him, but don't overdo it either. If it gets too warm, you can always take off your jacket. Just don't let yourself freeze. You might have to wait outside for a long time. Did you decide on shoes? Do you have a pair? In days, Dima planned to leave the only home he had ever known, to meet his mother in Kyiv, where he had never been. He packed a large gym bag, folding up two of his mother's favorite dresses, one pink, one blue, and some of his t-shirts and sweaters. He stuffed in his soccer ball and his hat. Dima hid his temporary passport inside his backpack, and he waited. Miss Prushin raised her sons in the cinder block house her parents had built in Blizhny, a village in the Donetsk region of about 750 people, with grain elevators, farms, and low-slung buildings. In 2014, protesters ousted the pro-Russian president of Ukraine, and Moscow retaliated by launching a shadow war in eastern Ukraine. The Kremlin backed separatist militias and deployed its own forces in the Donetsk and Luhansk regions, the area called the Donbas. Jobs became scarce. Ms. Prushin, who had trained as an accountant, got government aid and earned the equivalent of about $140 a month working at a gas station. Then she decided to join the army, where the pay was about $365 a month. At that time, joining the Ukrainian military was a patriotic statement in the Donbas, where some people sympathized with Russia, pitting neighbor against neighbor, brother against brother. Yet doing so was very rare for a mother. Still, Ms. Prushin was staunchly Ukrainian, and she needed the money, so she enlisted in early 2017 as an accountant for the military, helping to manage the finances of a battalion. The job required her to leave home. She was 47. Her two older sons were adults. Dima was only 12. Ms. Prushin relied on her older sons, relatives, and friends to care for Dima. She came back every 2 or 3 weeks and baked honey cakes and made pizzas piled with meat. She rationalized her absences, telling herself she did what a man would do so her family could survive. And she said she found a sense of purpose in the army. She trained as a combat medic and in 2019 was sent to the front lines. When her contract finished, she returned home for 5 months in 2020 to be with Dima. Then she enlisted again. So did her oldest son. After the full-scale Russian invasion, Ms. Prushin's unit was sent to protect Mariupol, a vital port city. The battles there were fierce, and the unit kept fighting. Just 16 days into the war, Russian troops surrounded Ms. Prushin and six other Ukrainian soldiers in a village north of Mariupol. Out of ammunition, they surrendered. Three Russians separated her from the men and locked her in a house, interrogating her for days. Why did she join the army? Who did she serve with? The soldiers then demanded sex, she said. Ms. Prushin negotiated. At least let it be just one of you, she later recalled saying. One Russian soldier then raped her, she said. The New York Times could not independently verify her account, but it is consistent with those that other women have given to human rights groups of sexual assault in captivity. Russia's defense ministry did not respond to an inquiry about her experience, but it has generally denied abusing prisoners. Days later, she was locked in a basement cell in Donetsk City. More than 20 women were crammed into a space designed for 10, she said. They had to share mattresses at night, sing the Russian national anthem every morning, and stand all day. If they sat down, she said, the guards beat them. Water was scarce, and the toilet stopped working. The women kept leftover soup to use the liquid to flush the toilet, she said. Ms. Prushin's ears, damaged in combat, became infected. She started losing her hearing. In summer 2023, she was moved to a prison in southern Russia and put on trial on terrorism charges, a case that was covered by local media. At one hearing, her middle son submitted written testimony against her. That was how she learned that he had joined the Russian army, that their family could never be whole again. Eventually, she managed to send letters to Dima and her oldest son. In September 2024, Ms. Prushin was still on trial when she was suddenly released in a prisoner swap. Back on Ukrainian-controlled soil, she kissed the trees and walked barefoot in the grass. Mostly, she worried about Dima. In February 2022, Blizhny was a hiccup on the Russian march to the coast. Soldiers overran the village and made it theirs. Ukrainian flags were thrown away or laid on the ground as crude welcome mats in front of grocery stores. Flags went up for the Donetsk People's Republic, the Russian proxy regime. Troops moved into the homes of residents who had fled, using Blizhny as a staging area for assaults on Volnovakha, a nearby transportation hub. At first, Dima, a slight 17-year-old with dark hair, was afraid to step outside. Before her capture, his mother called and texted when possible. Once, he told her he could see Russian soldiers near her fruit trees. Then she stopped responding. For months, he did not know if she was alive. After staying briefly with his middle brother, who had always opposed his mother and older brother joining the Ukrainian army, Dima moved back home, alone again. Dima, who has type 1 diabetes, was small for his age, but he had grown up quicker than his friends. He left school after ninth grade, enrolling in a nearby forestry technical college and studying to repair tractors. Now, school had stopped. Jobs were non-existent. Internet and phone service were frustratingly slow. Walking around Blizhny, he put his head down when he passed Russian soldiers. Dima asked his oldest brother, fighting for Ukraine, to send him money, about $80 at a time, which Dima had to convert into Russian rubles to buy groceries. He made simple dishes, pasta, porridge, and fried eggs. In September 2022, he got seriously ill from complications from diabetes. His middle brother drove him to the region's major hospital and left him there. Lying in the intensive care unit, Dima had no idea that his mother was being held prisoner less than 5 miles away. It was around that time, apparently, that the middle brother definitively chose sides, his mother and brother said. He married a pro-Russian Ukrainian. He sold his mother's car. He stopped talking to his brothers. Before long, he enlisted in the Russian army. It was the kind of rupture that has torn apart families throughout the occupied territories. In the hospital, no one visited Dima. With no adult to take responsibility, he stayed for months until a teacher from his school found him and signed him out. It was winter of 2023, a year after the invasion. More than half of Blizhny's population had fled. Dima found Russian soldiers living in his home, but moved back in anyway, a singular protest. The soldiers soon left, abandoning their uneaten military meals, old kettles, and an electric stove. Dima noticed many things were missing: cutlery, gold, jewelry, a laptop, and some of his clothes and shoes. He returned to school and took on a part-time construction job. He learned to make borscht and fry sausages. He got a Russian passport, which he needed to pay his utilities, collect canned food from aid agencies, and attend school. The war was close. Dima saw dead bodies twice. He saw Russian soldiers and hoped they wouldn't force him into the army. And he waited. In late February 2025, Dima began his journey. A taxi took him to meet a jeep in Volnovakha, joining others escaping the occupation. One passenger was going to Belarus. Another was taking her child to unoccupied Ukraine. Dima lied at border points. They crossed first into Russia, the only practical and somewhat safe way out of occupied Ukraine, then into Belarus, and then Poland, before going back to Ukraine, a trip covering 1,740 miles. They slept in the vehicle. When Dima finally arrived in Kyiv and spotted his mother at the train station, he ran to her and hugged her tightly. Miss Prushin kissed her boy in his filthy coat and faded jeans. She saw how he smiled but seemed pensive. She felt oddly numb. "I was afraid that I didn't feel anything," she later explained. "I can't say I felt joy. Meeting him felt like meeting a stranger. They say that's normal after captivity." Ms. Prushin set up a new home with Dima and her older son, now discharged from the military, in Dnipro, a city about 60 miles west of the front line. People back home said her middle son had suffered a head injury in a drone attack. She didn't try to find out more. Ms. Prushin dreams of returning to their village. For now, she has a desk job in the Ukrainian army. It takes her away from home much of the time, but it is far from the fighting. Adjustment to life with her sons has been hard. They had to work to fit back together. Dima was initially so reserved that he asked permission for everything and did not talk much. "Dima, don't be afraid," his mother told him. "No one here is going to punish you for what you say." Slowly, he opened up, taking his mother's hand when they walked, as he used to. He resumed taking classes. Lately, Ms. Prushin has started feeling like herself again. Still, she treats Dima as if he were much younger. She constantly mothers him, wiping his face, hugging him. "Maybe I feel guilty for not doing enough when I couldn't, but I don't feel I'm overdoing it now," she said. "You can never love someone too much." And that concludes this Thursday's reading from the New York Times. My name is Jean, and it's been my pleasure to read for you.
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2: Hello, my name is Elizabeth Ingber with the Talking Information Center. This is the Thursday, August 20th, 2026 edition of USA Today. Politics. MAGA dissidents plotted next move after splitting from Trump on Iran. By Zach Anderson. President Donald Trump led an insurgent takeover of the Republican Party. One prominent MAGA dissident believed conservative critics of the Iran war could use the same playbook. After resigning from the Trump administration over his opposition to the conflict, Joe Kent explored how to channel anti-war sentiment into political action. "Trump led the MAGA movement astray with the war," he said. "War critics could take a lesson from the president and hijack the GOP," he told USA Today in an interview. "We know that we have something here in terms of political energy," Kent said. "We know that people are frustrated." Kent was at the center of growing MAGA backlash to the war, which sparked outrage among some on the right, who believed the conflict clashed with Trump's campaign pledges to avoid foreign military entanglements. He met with other prominent MAGA war dissenters last month to plot the next steps. It was unclear how deep the appetite was for a GOP reckoning on Iran. A recent APNORC survey found most Republicans still backed Trump on the conflict, but the support had slipped. Kent said the war could have lasting political repercussions. The gathering he attended at the main home of conservative media personality Tucker Carlson fueled speculation about a new political movement centered around conservative criticism of the war. The meeting included Representative Thomas Massie, Republican of Kentucky, and former Representative Marjorie Taylor Greene, who resigned from her position earlier this year and said she no longer supported the Republican Party. Massie, Greene, and Carlson all clashed with Trump on Iran, Green posted a photo on social media, afterward with the caption, "The movement has begun." Kent shared details of the confab, saying an anti-war political coalition could be a force in future elections, and offering different scenarios for the shape it might take, while noting it was still in the early stages. "We still have to flesh out what this coalition is all about," he said. Kent joined the Trump administration last year as the director of the U.S. National Counterterrorism Center. An Army veteran and close ally of former Director of National Intelligence, Tulsi Gabbard, another military veteran who embraced MAGA non-interventionism, Kent said he was drawn to the president by the foreign policy platform. He resigned from the administration on March 17th, less than 3 weeks into the Iran war. In his resignation letter, Kent wrote about his 11 combat deployments and losing his wife, who was killed by a suicide bomber while serving with the Navy in Syria. He told Trump he opposed sending the next generation off to fight and die in a war that served no benefit to the American people nor justified the cost of American lives. Service members had been killed in the war. There were concerns about troop morale amid complaints about living conditions on the USS Abraham Lincoln. After resigning, Kent continued to press his case publicly while taking tentative steps to organize politically. He told USA Today that the president was too focused on a formal peace deal and should simply walk away. "There was no military solution," Kent said. "If there was one, then he would just simply execute it." The White House responded by calling Kent a quitter. President Trump destroyed nearly all of Iran's military capabilities and was crushing what was left of its abysmal economy with the most powerful naval blockade in world history, White House spokesman Davis Ingles said in a statement. In quitter Joe Kent's twisted mind, that somehow meant Iran was winning. Speaking to reporters after Kent's resignation, Trump said, "I always thought he was a nice guy. I always thought he was weak on security, very weak on security." Trump had struggled to end the war. He announced a peace deal in June, but it quickly fell apart amid jockeying over the Strait of Hormuz, a vital waterway for oil shipments. Iran continued to threaten shipping in the strait. On August 18th, Trump said that the United States was not engaged in talks with Iran amid an ongoing naval blockade, suggesting a stalemate. The unpopular war was shadowing the 2026 midterm elections, hurting Trump's approval rating and threatening to drag down the party as it sought to maintain control of Congress. Just 39% of voters approved of Trump's job performance in the Real Clear Politics average of recent polls. Kent said that the political fallout could extend further, with the war continuing to be a potent issue in the 2028 presidential contest. Kent and other MAGA war critics had been looking ahead toward future elections. Massey, Green, and Carlson were among the first wave of prominent MAGA figures opposing the war, a group that had been growing. Kent said the four had been in regular contact through phone calls and text messages. Eventually, Carlson suggested the in-person meeting at his house. "The main gathering was putting our heads together, asking, what do we think the future is?" Kent said. The MAGA rebels agreed that the GOP establishment had failed. Where they go next remained to be seen. Carlson and Green talked about backing a new political party amid the criticism of Trump. Everyone gathered around Carlson's wooden table liked the idea of a third party, Kent said. Yet he noted the significant hurdles to getting a new party on the ballot. He spoke with individuals involved in Robert F. Kennedy Jr.'s 2024 independent presidential bid. They talked about the challenges and expense of getting ballot access in all 50 states. Kent said, I don't know how viable the third party independent lane actually is. Instead, Kent pointed to the Trump model in floating the idea of trying to hijack the Republican Party. He also suggested that an existing third party, such as the Libertarian Party, could serve as a vehicle to channel a coalition of voters that oppose foreign conflicts and want to focus on domestic needs. Those scenarios would require unifying behind an anti-war candidate. Nobody at Carlson's house was eager to be that person, Kent said. We all did the 1-2-3, not it, he said. Carlson was a hard no, Kent said, and Green had ruled out running. After twice losing races for Congress in Washington State against Democrat Marie Glusenkamp Perez, Kent said, I've got that out of my system and will not be a candidate again. Kent's campaigns had generated controversy. The Associated Press reported in 2022 on his ties to right-wing extremists, which Democrats pointed to in opposing his nomination to lead the National Counterterrorism Center. Kent suggested there could be an effort to reset the Republican Party on foreign policy in the 2028 presidential primary. Vice President J.D. Vance was a likely contender for the party's nomination. Kent said he could face a credibility problem after serving in an administration that launched a new war despite Trump campaigning against foreign entanglements. It's going to be hard to go to the 77 million voters who voted for Trump, who are probably going to be mad and feel a certain degree of betrayal, and say, yes, I was a part of that, but trust me, it is going to be different this time, Kent said. I just think that is going to be really, really hard. Vance had been a skeptic of American military intervention abroad, and Trump said his vice president was less enthusiastic about launching the Iran war. He defended the conflict while working to negotiate the end. He led negotiations on a peace deal that eventually collapsed. MAGA war critics faced their own backlash, with Trump targeting many of them. Kent also had been criticized for his rhetoric on Israel. In his resignation letter, Kent wrote that we started this war due to pressure from Israel and its powerful lobby, and went on to say that Israeli officials and members of the media deployed a misinformation campaign that wholly undermined the America First platform and sowed pro-war sentiments. Senator Mitch McConnell, Republican of Kentucky, said the letter displayed virulent anti-Semitism. Kent said he was focused on the Israeli government and could care less what the religion is. I do not care if they all go to the same church as me, if they are from a foreign country. I do not want them dictating our foreign policy, he said. Jimmy Kimmel turned Donald Trump attacks into Emmy campaign, by Brendan Morrow. President Donald Trump had been unwittingly recruited to lead Jimmy Kimmel's Emmy campaign. The late-night host, who had been on a planned summer hiatus, took to Instagram August 18th to share a video encouraging members of the Television Academy to consider Jimmy Kimmel Live amid voting for the upcoming Emmy Awards. The video strung together clips of instances when Trump denigrated Kimmel, calling for him to be fired, and celebrating ABC's decision to temporarily suspend him from the air last year. For your consideration, on-screen text said at the end of the montage, Kimmel also captioned the post, "Thank you, Mr. President, for your consideration, #FYC. For the Emmy Awards, Jimmy Kimmel Live was nominated in the category of Outstanding Variety Series, which also included The Daily Show, Last Week Tonight with John Oliver, The Late Show with Stephen Colbert, and Saturday Night Live. The show was also nominated for production, design, writing, lighting, directing, and technical direction and camera work. Jimmy Kimmel Live had aired on ABC since 2003 and had never won the Emmy for Best Variety or Talk Series. After The Late Show with Stephen Colbert was controversially canceled by CBS in 2025, Kimmel himself supported The Late Show winning the Emmy, and he even put up a billboard reading, "I am voting for Stephen." Kimmel's show also endured controversy after ABC temporarily suspended the comic from the air in September 2025 over comments he made in the wake of Charlie Kirk's assassination. Trump celebrated Kimmel's suspension at the time and later slammed ABC's decision to bring him back on the air. In April, Trump again called for Kimmel to lose his job, saying ABC better fire him soon, after the comedian jokingly called First Lady Melania Trump an expectant widow days before a shooting at the White House Correspondents Association dinner. The Late Show promoted the Emmy campaign on the YouTube channel, the first video uploaded there since the show ended, was titled "For Your Emmy Consideration, The Late Show with Stephen Colbert," featuring a montage of best moments from the final season. "I do not want CBS earning an Emmy for the show. I want Colbert and the crew to win an Emmy," one fan commented on the video. Politics. Trump unveiled granite helipad, also suitable for White House cocktails, by Bart Janssen, Washington. President Donald Trump put his signature on the latest augmentation for the White House, a granite helipad that he said could double as a cocktail lounge. With a long lifespan, hand-carved lettering in the stone, commemorative gold coins embedded in the surrounding concrete, Trump christened the new helipad as a significant enhancement that would stand the test of time. "This will be here long after we are gone," Trump told reporters after signing a piece of the granite during an impromptu tour. "No matter what happens with the world, this is not moving. This will take any kind of shot." The helipad was part of Trump's overhaul of the White House. Other enhancements included gilding the Oval Office, paving the Rose Garden, and adding a ballroom. Sikorsky Aircraft, which manufactured the presidential helicopter, paid an unspecified amount, the White House estimated at $5 million, for the helipad. The granite platform would be easier for pilots to land on than steel pads from the South Lawn, where more powerful engines tear up the grass, Trump said. The goal was to finish the project by September 21st, prior to China's President Xi Jinping arriving for a meeting. Trump said not imperative, but it would be very nice to have it done. Trump said the white California granite could bear 35,000 pounds of pressure per square inch, which he said was much stronger than 5,000 pounds per square inch for concrete. "Nature is stronger than what humans could produce," Trump said. "That stone, where if you took a hammer and you started hammering right now, all day long, you would not see what you hammered. You would not see a mark on it." Between the helipad and the White House, a granite plaza had been installed around the south portico, replacing the asphalt driveway where foreign dignitaries such as King Charles III of the United Kingdom had arrived.

for the rain, but I felt it was too much slope. Trump said they had a slope that would have been for a waterfall, not for rain. Trump said the finished product reminded him of the Woolman Rink in New York City's Central Park, which he renovated as a private developer in 1986. The helipad had the seal of the United States carved on the surface. Letters were carved precisely within a tenth of an inch, Trump said. Gold commemorative coins would be embedded in concrete around the granite, he said. The president signed the seal on the back of the eagle's head. He invited a handful of contractors and military officials to sign too. In theory, I do not know if anyone's ever going to see it again, Trump said as he prepared to sign. Maybe we should reverse it. Donald Trump. Trump told Supreme Court, unprecedented threats made ballroom vital, by Maureen Gropp, Washington. Finishing the president's $400 million ballroom was a national security imperative, the Trump administration told the Supreme Court in the final written argument before the justices would decide whether construction should be paused. The Justice Department called the threat levels against President Donald Trump unprecedented and argued any delay in the project presented unacceptable risk. The National Trust for Historic Preservation, which was challenging the ballroom, told the justices that the project would likely become irreversible unless it was stopped. The group accused the administration of trying to outrun judicial review and accelerating construction while the judge's order was being appealed. The Justice Department responded that the administration had raced to outrun the extraordinary security threats facing this president. The government's lawyers also said the administration should not be blamed for the fact that the judge's order had been on hold during the appeal process, which allowed work to continue. The project was 65% complete and major changes were no longer feasible, the government said. That is a function of construction, not a bait and switch, Solicitor General John Sauer wrote, when the president, his staff, his family, and the White House complex are not fully secure, time is of the essence. The judge who ordered construction to stop, U.S. District Judge Richard Leon, wrote earlier this year that the existence of a large hole beside the White House is, of course, a problem of the president's own making. Last October, the East Wing was demolished to begin construction of a privately funded ballroom. After the National Trust for Historic Preservation sued, Leon said only underground work on bomb shelters and other security-related components could continue unless approval was given from Congress. A federal appeals court backed that decision in a 2-1 opinion, but kept the order from going into immediate effect to give the administration time to ask the Supreme Court to step in. It is Congress's job to ensure that any major construction and security project at the White House will protect the safety of all presidents, present and future, while preserving the historical and architectural significance of this unique location. The U.S. Court of Appeals for the D.C. Circuit said in a ruling that referred to the White House as the People's House. The administration argued that congressional action was not needed and that the National Trust for Historic Preservation could not challenge the ballroom based on a trust member's subjective preference about how the White House should look. It is a lawsuit that never should have been allowed to be brought, Trump told reporters on August 19th. He had called the group a bunch of troublemakers. The organization complained that the project's size would overwhelm the White House itself. Trump, whose background was in real estate, had made several changes in the White House,
including replacing the Rose Garden lawn

0: with a paved patio and gilding the Oval Office. Trump had been pushing for a ballroom in the White House that would accommodate large gatherings such as state dinners. He lamented the fact that many of the fancy affairs in the past were held in tents. Sports. Sophie Cunningham said WNBA could discuss both controversy and basketball. By Megan L. Hall. Atlanta. Indiana Fever guard Sophie Cunningham was signing autographs for a sea of screaming fans ahead of a matchup against the Atlanta Dream on August 16th. Sophie, Sophie, Sophie, they shouted, hanging over the railing with outstretched arms at State Farm Arena. Cunningham had a mountain of items waiting for her signature, including a jersey, a deflated basketball, and a pair of her Adidas Crazy Energy Sophie Cunningham PE shoes that sold out on July 24th, the same day they debuted. Cunningham's popularity skyrocketed amid a national conversation about the inclusion of transgender athletes. The WNBA veteran made comments in a July ESPN story about protecting women's sports by banning transgender girls and women from participating. After the interview was published, support Sophie Cunningham demonstrations became commonplace outside Fever games. Conversations surrounding Cunningham and the WNBA's policy regarding transgender athletes intensified, prompting her to ask for the focus of the WNBA to return to basketball. People say, you have a platform, use it. And then once you use it, it's like, go back to playing basketball. I think the reason why I stated that is because you go into media, and it is not anything even about basketball. I think I could do both, Cunningham told USA Today Sports. Ask me about what is going on and what I said. Also, ask me how great my teammates are doing, how great our team is doing, how great the league is doing. We can be a great example of how to do both. Cunningham and the Fever pressed on during the ongoing chatter, amassing a record that included 5 straight wins. Caitlin Clark, who was averaging a career high in points, won Player of the Week for the 4th time this season on August 18th. Cunningham told USA Today that she was used to the noise around the Fever because it had been there since 2025. For her, the goal remained the same: protect our locker room and highlight the Fever's high-level basketball. For as much as the Missouri native would like to shine a light on basketball, the conversations around her comments remained. I think the most important thing is just try to lead by example. Look, it is really challenging, I think, for our team to silence it. You cannot silence it, Fever coach Stephanie White said. For us, it is how do we minimize it? And how do we use it in a way that brings us closer together? How do we use it in a way that helps us grow, not just on the floor, but off the floor, to become a better basketball team, to become better human beings, to become better teammates, to become better friends, to become better allies? I think that there's all of these different ways that we can minimize it to help us grow. On August 17th, the WNBA distanced itself from a WNBA fan subreddit in the middle of a controversy over appearing to ban the mentioning of Cunningham's name. The WNBA does not moderate or have any affiliation with the WNBA subreddit, a league spokesperson told USA Today in a statement. The subreddit posted a clarification regarding the use of Cunningham's name for the online conversation platform, saying content related to the Fever guard was not banned. Posts about Sophie are welcome when they are related to basketball, including games, highlights, interviews, statistics, marketing endorsements, and other WNBA-related news. Off-court Sophie content can be shared as well, the statement said. On August 16th, Cunningham fans that attended the Fever versus Dream matchup said they were made to cover up their t-shirts by league security staff at State Farm Arena. Video capturing inside the arena and then posted on social media showed a mother and daughter covering up their XXXY Athletics branded shirts with shirts provided by the Dream. In a statement provided to USA Today Sports, the WNBA said the fans should not have been made to cover their clothing. The WNBA was aware of interactions at last night's game in Atlanta in which fans were asked by league security to cover the shirts. A league spokesperson said this should not have happened. XXXY Athletics, which billed itself as a brand here to protect women's sports and spaces, was founded by former gymnast and former Levi Strauss chief marketing officer Jennifer Say. XXXY had also been part of the rallies around WNBA games this season in support of Sophie Cunningham. It is sort of surprising to be the headline, and I would say the only reason we are is because people who had been censored by the league, they tend to be censored when they are wearing our product, Say, the XXXY founder, told USA Today Sports. Obviously, I did not make that happen. I do not think anyone should be censored at the games. People could wear whatever shirt they want. I am hearing that on Tuesday, outlets were reporting that several people wearing Trans Kids Belong shirts were told to cover them up. I do not think that should happen either. None of these shirts were violent or mean. They expressed a belief. We may not agree, and that is fine. I think everybody should get to wear what they want, and I think the league is making a mistake by attempting to censor anybody. Cunningham's comments on the participation of transgender athletes and the ensuing conversation came after the U.S. Supreme Court upheld states' rights to ban transgender girls and women from participation in women's sports. The wave of anti-transgender legislation was aimed at a tiny portion of the population. 1% of people aged 13 and over in the United States identify as transgender, according to a 2025 study by the Williams Institute at UCLA Law. The Human Rights Campaign reported in 2023 that 19% of transgender youth nationwide were playing sports, including fewer than 1,300 who played sports in school. In 2024, NCAA President Charlie Baker testified to the Senate that he knew of fewer than 10 transgender students out of 510,000 college athletes. The Women's National Basketball Players Association, WNBPA, and the WNBA both released statements denouncing transphobia and other forms of hate. The WNBPA had represented 200-plus individual people with different lived experiences, cultures, lifestyles, and opinions. We embrace justice, equity, diversity, and inclusion, the players' union said. Hate, abuse, and demonization of any person or group of people, including transgender people, will only fuel fear, division, and harm. We will continue to have hard conversations, but we will not be used as political pawns. Following a meeting with team representatives on August 12th, the WNBA said, "We will approach these important conversations thoughtfully and in alignment with the values of our league. There are no immediate eligibility matters affecting the WNBA, and we strongly denounce the bad faith efforts to use these topics to demean or marginalize others." When USA Today spoke to Cunningham, she acknowledged WNBA leadership and the league had been under a high amount of scrutiny, and the spotlight had only intensified as the debate around transgender athletes continued. Cunningham said anyone in a position of power had a challenging job. She believed new leadership might help the WNBA. She said the league was evolving, And as players had an opportunity to be trailblazers of what women's leagues could look like, it needed leaders who supported the growth. You do have to have a person in power who is bold, who is confident, who wants the best for the players and not maybe for themselves all the time. So I do feel like, as a whole, that could be a position that's maybe open at the end of the year, but that is not my call, Cunningham said. Kathy Engelbert has done a lot of good things, but with where our league is trying to go, I feel like you just want someone who also wants that. That is just a hard position to be in her shoes. As players, we always want more, more, more because we see how good it can be, but that's up to Adam Silver at the end of the day. Cunningham did not plan to change how she operates, and she told USA Today that she understood the weight of her words. When you do have so many eyes on you, people can use your words for the positive. People can weaponize your words. So that is just how people are. That is how human nature is. So that is not going to make me dim my light anymore, Cunningham said. I try to just show people love and try to go that route. And when people actually talk to me in person, I think they feel that. And I am arms wide open. I cannot control how other people do stuff, but I do think that you just always have to see how your words can maybe be interpreted by other people. At the end of the day, if you're constantly doing that, you are going to lose yourself. And so I just try to control what I can control. Social media, woke one and woke two, are political buzzwords. The term started on social media and took off after Alexandria Ocasio-Cortez told ABC News Woke One was crazy by Owen Carey. When Alexandria Ocasio-Cortez said Woke One was crazy on ABC News last week, it led many to wonder what the term means, as well as the definition for its purported replacement, Woke Two. Both terms originated online in memes and viral posts. They had somehow found a way into the vocabularies of elected officials. When Ocasio-Cortez said Woke One was crazy, she attributed the phrase to New York City Council member Chi Osei, who tweeted the term in May. He had since reposted the clip of Ocasio-Cortez on Twitter, receiving over 7.1 million views. The congresswoman was speaking about Francesca Hong's Democratic primary run for Wisconsin governor and passed social media comments on the police. In 2020, Hong tweeted, "I support defunding the police as a first step toward abolishing the police." She also tweeted, "Cancel Thanksgiving." She had walked back both of these tweets. Hong, a Democratic socialist, lost the primary to moderate candidate David Crowley. Hong told Politico, "I had some hot takes, some bad takes on Twitter, but I have evolved, I have learned." Ocasio-Cortez also implied that Woke One included her own previous statements on abolishing the police in the aftermath of George Floyd's death and amid the Black Lives Matter movement. Outlets such as the New York Times included the hashtag MeToo movement as a Woke One phenomenon. Perry Bacon in the New Republic defined Woke One as the years 2014 to 2020, and included the wave of DEI activism, which led to corporate boards and other institutions adding more women and people of color. Proponents said the term should not be forgotten or ignored, just retooled. The New Republic headline stated, "Actually, AOC, Woke 1.0, did a lot of good things for this country." Woke 2 or Woke 2.0 had been introduced as the next step for woke politics. "I want Woke 2 to be more productive," Osei mentioned on NPR's Code Switch podcast. "I want to secure more wins for black people, for trans people, for any person who is dealing with oppression, for any working class person. I found that in Woke 1, there was a lot of culture war stuff, and a lot of identity politics that even I fell into. The phrase woke too appeared online in part as a reaction to President Donald Trump's victory in 2024. The phrase communicated a desire on the left to address some unfinished business of Joe Biden's administration. Two prominent aspects emerged, one step back from some aspects of political correctness and identity politics, and one step toward issues such as affordability, universal health care, and questioning the funding of Israel. Many online associated New York City Mayor Zoran Mamdani and 2026 Michigan Senate candidate Abdul El Sayed with woke too. Samantha Hancock's Lee, in an essay for Liberal Currents, argued that woke one's ability to rile up the masses against perceived systematic injustices was what should be kept in woke too. The excavation, roughly meaning the removal technique of cancel culture, was what should be left behind. A Wired article in March argued that progressives fantasized about a resurgent woke too and said the term could include anything from the No Kings protests against President Donald Trump to Bad Bunny performing at the Super Bowl to the success of hockey romance heated rivalry. The terms bubbled up from social media. A viral video shared in November 2024 by TikTok user at Mary T. Lovely was among the first to reference the divide. If you thought we were woke before, you woke the beast. Welcome to Woke 2.0, she said. The video sat at over 24,200 likes. A few months later, in June 2025, ex-user at Alex Bronzini tweeted in all caps, "Woke is back. Woke 2 is here," captioning a screenshot of an article about former New York City comptroller Brad Lander reportedly questioning then mayoral candidate Andrew Cuomo's use of the phrase illegal immigrants. Some saw woke too as all about the issues, but the term was also used in more unserious posts. In a viral tweet from June, ex-user at Beau Austin joked they got rid of it during woke one, but the camera guy being allowed to pan to gorgeous women at the World Cup was something we were keeping under woke too. Nation. More human remains discovered at shrinking Lake Mead by Trevor Hughes. Authorities were investigating the August 16th discovery of human remains at Lake Mead outside Las Vegas, the latest gruesome discovery there as the nation's largest reservoir continued emptying. Due to drought, Lake Mead had fallen to never-before-seen levels, exposing new shoreline and uncovering hidden debris. Officials had recovered multiple bodies from the shrinking lake, including one found stuffed in a barrel. The National Park Service in a statement said there was no indication that the most recent body found was suspicious. The Park Service managed public access to Lake Mead and the surrounding area. The Clark County Coroner's Office said investigators were working to identify the cause and manner of death, along with the identity of the deceased found at Boulder Beach. A non-criminal dead body report was taken for the remains, the Las Vegas Metropolitan Police Department told USA Today in a statement. In 2022, when lake levels were a foot higher, boaters discovered an unidentified body stuffed inside a barrel in the Hemingway Harbor area of the lake. Investigators said the man inside the barrel appeared to have been shot, possibly sometime in the mid-1970s to early 1980s, based on his clothes and footwear. At the time he was shot, Lake Mead was almost completely full, and the water in the area would have been at least 20 to 30 feet deeper. Authorities had recovered the body of a man who reportedly drowned in 2002, another man who drowned in 1974, and the body of a man who died from undetermined causes after disappearing in 1998. Experts had said Lake Mead's proximity to Las Vegas, 20 miles from the Strip as the crow flies, made it highly likely that there were more bodies to be discovered in the lake, especially given the reputation of Sin City and the mob. Authorities had also recovered firearms and sunken boats from the reservoir. Lake Mead was the final resting place of a surplus World War II B-29 that crashed in 1948. The lake's receding waters were uncovering ghost towns flooded when the Hoover Dam was built, along with prehistoric salt mines. The lake began filling in 1935. Texas. Trump. Data centers could be bigger than oil as Texas seeks pause. By Natasha Paloma. President Donald Trump said Texas was making a mistake by pausing data center projects. Trump made the remarks during an interview with Punchbowl News, uploaded to YouTube August 7th. During a discussion about artificial intelligence and the rapid expansion of data centers, Trump said that if he were a governor, he would want the data center projects so badly. "I saw Texas the other day sort of against it," Trump said. "I think it is a mistake, and I am not taking positions here. I just think it is a mistake. There are other communities that want it, and when a community wants it, it means a lot of money is going to come to the community." Trump was also asked whether he considered data centers unsightly. He pushed back on that criticism, describing them as some of the most incredible buildings he had seen. Trump said he believed data centers could become a major economic driver for communities that welcomed them. "I think they are tremendously important for the economics," Trump said. "It could be bigger than oil. Data centers could be bigger than oil. There are a lot of communities that want them." His comments came after Texas Governor Greg Abbott ordered a temporary pause on new data center grid connections while state regulators reviewed proposed projects. Abbott's office warned that unprecedented growth in electricity demand from data centers could threaten the reliability and stability of the Texas power grid. Trump pushed back on those concerns during the interview, saying data center developers were increasingly building their own power generation. "They are building their own plants. They are not going to be taking it from the grid," Trump said. "Those communities are going to be making a fortune." Donald Trump. Natalie Harp's brother said she had an unhealthy obsession with Trump. In a CNN interview, the estranged brother of Trump aide, Natalie Harp, recalled childhood moments that he said could explain his sister's obsession with the president. By Emily R. Condon. Preston Harp, the brother of President Donald Trump's aide, Natalie Harp, said his sister did not break out of the delusion that my mom raised us with, and speculated that drew her to the president. "Trump was everything that my mom taught us to respect," he said in an August 18th interview with CNN. "My mom raised us with the idea of American exceptionalism as the correct way of looking at things, that the United States was the boss of the world," Preston Harp said in the interview. "That was like slavery back then. That was normal. People were not bad because they had slaves." Natalie Harp had been in the spotlight after Georgia Senator John Ossoff drew conservative backlash for an August 16th comment at a campaign rally that Trump only wanted to travel with Natalie on the apparently defenseless flying palace gifted by the Emir of Qatar. Ossoff was referencing reports that Harp accompanied Trump when he was quietly removed from Air Force One to another plane departing a NATO summit in Turkey, as White House reporters and administration officials, such as Secretary of State Marco Rubio, remained on board the initial aircraft. Critics called the comments sexist and misogynistic. Estranged from his sister, Preston Harp offered his own perspective as to why she and the president shared a close bond. In the CNN interview, he said that his sister's infatuation for Trump came from agenda items such as removing books from schools and attempting to rewrite history. He also said that his sister had an unhealthy obsession with the president. I think that Trump's best friends are people who are his fan club, and so she is his biggest fan, and that is probably why he likes her, Preston said on CNN. She is good-looking, she has a good personality. Natalie Harpin shared a different reason for defending the president. A bone cancer survivor, she spoke at the 2020 Republican National Convention about how the Trump-signed Right to Try law helped her get treatment. She vowed to dedicate her life to Trump and had become a close aide. USA Today reached out to the White House for comment. Preston Harp was unable to speak to USA Today. Preston recalled that even before Trump, his sister had an obsession with politics, and that she had written letters to other presidents, specifically to President George W. Bush, during the Iraq War. Her dream came true finally, the brother said. Democratic Party. Representative Jimmy Gomez accused of sexual assault amid Capitol Hill reckoning. The California Democrat admitted to personal mistakes outside his marriage, but insisted they were consensual in nature and did not break any rules. By Emily R. Condon and Zachary Shermel. A woman accused a California Democratic congressman of sexual assault and harassment, according to her attorneys. The allegations against 51-year-old Representative Jimmy Gomez, who denied any wrongdoing, came amid a widespread reckoning that had been rocking Capitol Hill for months, prompting several high-profile resignations and campaign suspensions. A mounting pile of scandals plagued both Republicans and Democrats, with the midterm elections approaching. Lawyers for the woman accusing Gomez of misconduct said this week's probe highlighted a broad and disturbing pattern. This was just the latest example of brazen sexual misconduct by a member of Congress, they said. Congress must act to rein in the members who seem to believe that preying on young women working on Capitol Hill was one of the perks of the job. On Monday, August 17th, the House Ethics Committee announced it was investigating whether Gomez, who represented a region of Los Angeles since 2017, may have engaged in sexual misconduct in violation of congressional conduct rules, including engaging in inappropriate sexual conduct with a House staffer. It was unclear from the allegations whether the woman represented by attorneys was the House staffer referenced by the committee or when the events reportedly happened. In statements shared with multiple outlets after the panel launched the probe, the congressman admitted to having made personal mistakes outside his marriage, but emphasized that they were consensual in nature and nothing he did violated ethics rules. Several days later, two lawyers issued a statement disputing that assertion. Contrary to Representative Gomez's assertion in his statement, his actions were not consensual in nature with respect to our client, wrote the lawyers Lisa J. Banks and Sarah E. Nesbitt, who said they represented one of the women interviewed by the Ethics Committee. Gomez's office did not respond to USA Today's inquiries about these allegations. The investigation was not proof of any wrongdoing by Gomez, according to Representative Michael Guest, the Republican chairman of the Ethics Committee, and Representative Marc Dessaunier, the top Democrat on the panel. The committee noted that the mere fact that it was investigating these allegations and publicly disclosing the review did not itself indicate that any violation had occurred, the pair wrote in a joint press release. Misconduct accusations over the past few months triggered a slew of ethics investigations, campaign suspensions, and even prompted some lawmakers to take the rare step of resigning from Congress. The accusations targeted members of both parties from multiple states. In April, California Democrat Representative Eric Swalwell stepped down from Congress, where he faced an ethics probe and potential expulsion after several women accused him of sexual assault and misconduct, allegations he denied. A Texas Republican, Representative Tony Gonzalez, resigned and admitted he had an extramarital affair with a staffer who died by self-immolation after the relationship ended. Weeks after those back-to-back departures, Florida Democrat Representative Sheila Sherfalus McCormick also resigned amid mounting bipartisan scrutiny, a damning ethics investigation, and a criminal indictment alleging she stole $5 million in federal disaster relief. Sherfalus McCormick derided the Ethics Committee for conducting what she called a witch hunt. On August 18th, Republican Representative Corey Mills lost his re-election bid in the Florida primary. The Ethics Committee first began an investigation into Mills in November 2025, and a May 2026 statement about the related investigation stated the subcommittee was still looking into him for possibly violating various laws, rules, or other standards of conduct. The panel said it was also reviewing a local police response to a report that Representative Mills had assaulted a woman with whom he was in a relationship. Mills denied wrongdoing. Other bruising allegations landed in early August 2026 when the House Ethics Committee released a report about Republican Representative Chuck Edwards, concluding that the North Carolina lawmaker had targeted two women staffers, putting them in an untenable position with his conduct. The committee found that any reasonable observer would interpret his pattern of behavior as romantic or sexual in nature. Edwards said that he acted above board, but he dropped his re-election bid. Arguably the most high-profile scandal involved a bicameral showdown between members of a ruptured family serving in the House and Senate. Ohio Republican Representative Max Miller, who was running for re-election, encouraged the Ethics Committee to look into domestic abuse allegations being levied against him to clear his name from these horrific attacks. The allegations were brought by Miller's ex-wife, also the daughter of Republican Ohio Senator Bernie Moreno. In May, Republican House Speaker Mike Johnson and Democratic Minority Leader Hakeem Jeffries launched a bipartisan task force to address sexual harassment and misconduct on Capitol Hill, headed by Republican Representative Kat Kamak and Democratic Representative Teresa Leger Fernandez. No woman, regardless of party, title, or position, should ever feel unsafe in her workplace, period, Kamak said in a statement at the time. This concludes the presentation of USA Today for Thursday, August 20th, 2026. My name is Elizabeth Ingber with the Talking Information Center. As always, thank you.
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2: Mm-hmm. Welcome to Thursday. Time now to begin our newspaper coverage here on the Talking Information Center. It is the 20th of August, 2026, and it's time now to begin the reading of the Wall Street Journal. And we do that by saying hello to Ken and Scott.
3: Good morning.
4: Hello and welcome. Treasury yields fall as Bessent boosts buybacks. Government expands size of program after yields notch nearly two-decade highs. Government bond yields fell sharply on Wednesday after the Treasury Department said it would at least double the size of its buyback program for longer-term debt, as Treasury Secretary Scott Bessent turned to unorthodox tactics to tame an unruly bond market. The Treasury said buyback operations for 10, 20, and 30-year debt would be increased to at least $4 billion per operation from their current maximum of $2 billion. The change will go into effect on September 9th and extend through November 4th. While Bessent has shown he'll do unconventional things to get markets moving his way, the Secretary's latest maneuver marks his most radical yet. Facing an uncomfortable rise in longer-term interest rates, Bessent took action early Wednesday when the agency he leads said it would significantly step up purchases of government bonds as part of its existing buyback program. Markets quickly responded in a way they haven't to Bessent's previous moves, with stocks rising and Treasury yields falling sharply. I've been saying bond traders can stop panicking when the Fed starts panicking. I guess I should have said bond traders can stop panicking when Scott Bessent starts panicking, Jim Bianco, president of Bianco Research, posted on X shortly after the announcement. A former hedge fund manager who specialized in analyzing geopolitical situations and economic data, Bessent has cultivated the image of a market-savvy Treasury secretary, not afraid to intervene in currency markets or cite market conditions when discussing how the government should conduct its borrowing. Calling himself the nation's top bond salesman, Bessent has talked openly about wanting to push down bond yields to lower mortgage rates and other borrowing costs. But that hasn't gone according to plan, putting pressure on the Trump administration ahead of this year's midterm elections. Treasury yields, which set a floor on interest rates across the economy, have been steadily rising in recent months, with the yield on the 30-year bond topping 5.3% this week, its highest level in nearly two decades. The average mortgage rates have been creeping back up towards 7%, while the budget deficit has hovered near 6% of the country's GDP, well above Bessent's longer-term 3% target. Though presented as a technical maneuver to improve the smooth functioning of the bond market, many on Wall Street saw the buyback plan as an obvious effort to achieve Bessent's previously stated aims. And it appears to work, with the 30-year yield dropping nearly a tenth of a percentage point in the initial hours after it was made, a sizable change for such a short period. Stocks ended higher, with the S&P 500, the Dow Jones Industrial Average, and the NASDAQ Composite all ticking up 0.2%. The timing of the announcement clearly suggests that they didn't like what was happening, said John Briggs, head of U.S. rates strategy at Natixis Corporate and Investment Banking. Even if the Treasury doesn't end up buying that many more bonds, the move sends a message that the government could always do more to keep yields in check, he added. The Treasury Department didn't respond to requests for comment. But some of Bessent's allies have said they also believe the move was intended to drive down bond yields. He's financially savvy, and he sees this as a way to alleviate the pressure on the rates, said longtime external Trump economic advisor Steve Moore. Bessent, who turned 64 years old this week, is hardly alone in the Trump administration in wanting lower rates. Elected by voters angry about the cost of living, President Trump has repeatedly argued that short-term rates set by the Federal Reserve should be much lower. Bessent's talk early last year about bringing down Treasury yields struck many observers as at least partially intended to redirect Trump's attention away from the Fed, the independence of which is widely seen on Wall Street as critical for financial stability. It was never clear what Bessent could do to have a big impact on yields, which are largely determined by the economic outlook and how investors think the Fed will respond to those conditions. In one move, Bessent spearheaded an effort to ease the crisis-era financial rule that some argued was keeping banks from holding more treasuries. The Treasury Department also held off on increasing the sizes of medium to long-term debt auctions, a step most analysts believe will eventually be necessary to fund the government's hefty spending commitments. Yields have continued to climb, driven in large part by stubbornly high inflation and surprisingly strong economic growth. That combination has led investors to bet that the Fed's next move will be to raise rates. Some investors were skeptical that Treasury's buyback plan would have more than a short-term impact on the bond market. The U.S. government has already been buying back older Treasuries for 2 years now. Officially, those buybacks are aimed at liquidity support, not driving down yields on new bonds, but keeping yields on older bonds from drifting upward, just because they're less actively traded. It's just another piece of noise. I mean, they're doing what they can, but how effective can they really be with all the other factors out there, said Soren Eriksson, a fixed income trader at Bagley Phelps. Edison Bzaka, chief investment officer at Credent Wealth Management, said the increased buybacks appear political, meant to drive down rates ahead of the midterms. It puts into question the validity of the U.S. bond market, he said. Scott?
3: Thank you, Ken. Amazon.com announced yesterday an expansion of its drone delivery service with plans to roll it out to nearly 500 cities and towns by the end of this year. The service, which has been dubbed Prime Air, offers drone delivery in as little as 30 minutes and will launch to metropolitan areas including Chicago, Atlanta, Cleveland, Syracuse, and Boise. Amazon says its Prime Air service can deliver a selection of items by drone, including groceries, electronics, medications, and even household products. The e-commerce giant currently operates in 11 metro areas, which include Phoenix, Detroit, Houston, Dallas, and San Antonio. Companies from Amazon and Walmart to delivery app DoorDash have started aerial deliveries during the past few years. Those companies see the method as a quick and convenient way for shoppers to get online orders delivered directly to their homes. Walmart, the country's largest retailer, said this year it would roll out drone delivery at an additional 150 stores, working in partnership with Alphabet's Wing. But the rollout of the technology has been mostly sporadic and limited to specific regions. Drone operators have also faced regulatory obstacles, concerns about safety and privacy, as well as limitations when flying during inclement weather. Delivery drones have not been well received in some places, with the noise factor being a main complaint by residents. Drone startups, such as Zipline, have worked to resolve that issue by designing systems that fly higher in the air and lower food and products down by long cables. Both Amazon and Walmart have also been grappling with bringing down the cost per drone delivery compared with delivery by car, bike, or van. David Carbon, the vice president of Amazon Prime Air, says the service provides customers with a speedier option when needed. We've already delivered hundreds of thousands of packages to customers by drone this year, he said, and by the end of the year, we plan to reach customers in nearly 500 cities and towns. On Monday, Uber said it was going to team up with Zipline on drone delivery, hoping to compete for quicker turnaround times for takeout, grocery, and retail orders. In July, DoorDash secured a key certification from the Federal Aviation Administration to make commercial deliveries using drones. That company is developing its own drones, along with the ground infrastructure and digital systems that will be required to coordinate both order pickup and delivery. Ken.
4: Moderna and Merck shares soar on cancer vaccine success. An experimental mRNA-based vaccine succeeded in preventing cancer from coming back or spreading in a study of high-risk melanoma patients. Moderna and its partner Merck said Wednesday, paving the way for a potentially new life-extending treatment for the thousands of people diagnosed with the deadly skin cancer each year. Moderna shares more than doubled Wednesday to $174.38, while stock in Merck notched an all-time high, rising 12.6% to close at $152.20. The results rippled through drug industry stocks as investors saw the potential for more blockbusters. It is the second big oncology breakthrough in recent months after a different drug succeeded in extending the lives of people with pancreatic cancer, a notoriously lethal disease. Melanoma has also traditionally been a very deadly cancer, but immunotherapies like Merck's Keytruda have made great strides in improving outcomes, Merck said. Moderna's study looked at people who had surgery to remove a melanoma and were using the personalized cancer vaccine inotuzumab in combination with Keytruda to reduce the risk of it returning. The study met the main goal of extending the time before cancer returns in high-risk patients when compared with patients on Keytruda alone. The study also met a secondary goal of preventing the disease from spreading to different organs. I have a feeling that this is just the beginning of a new field, said Jane Healy, a vice president of oncology at Merck, adding the goal for patients is to give them longer without having to worry about treatments for cancer. The companies didn't provide specific details about how long patients taking the Moderna-Merck combination lived without their cancer progressing, or how long they lived on average. The companies will present more details at a medical conference this year. Investors and researchers will be watching closely to see how effective and tolerable the vaccine proves to be, as that has the potential to dictate its chances for approval and how widely it is used. The results mark the first successful late-stage trial for a personalized mRNA cancer therapy, validating decades of research into treatments engineered specifically for an individual's tumor mutations. For Moderna, these results could pave the way for its entry into the $240 plus billion cancer drug market, a boon for a company that has been dependent on COVID-19 vaccine sales, which have been falling. For Merck, this could bring a new drug into its arsenal to help offset the impending patent loss for Keytruda, one of the top-selling drugs in the world. Moderna has been trying to regain financial ground after years of consecutive losses since the COVID-19 pandemic started to wane. We are now an oncology company, said Moderna chief executive Stephanie Bankel. By Christmas, you could have a company that's going back into sales growth for the first time in 4 years. The melanoma study followed more than 1,000 patients who were randomized to either receive a combination of intisurman and Keytruda or Keytruda alone for about a year. Unlike traditional vaccines designed to prevent infections, intisurman is a therapeutic vaccine built for a single person. The process begins after a patient undergoes surgery to remove a high-risk melanoma tumor. Doctors send a blood sample and biopsy of the tumor where the cancer's genetic profile is analyzed. Scientists home in on unique mutations on the cancer cells that are likely to alert the immune system. Those mutation targets are encoded into mRNA and manufactured into a vaccine, a process that takes about 6 weeks from the date of the biopsy. Meanwhile, patients recover from their surgery and start a regimen of Keytruda to keep the disease in check while their personalized shot is prepared. There are other studies underway in different types of cancer, including bladder cancer, a common form of lung cancer, and kidney cancer. The news bodes well for these other potential uses, analysts say. It is difficult to gauge the vaccine's broader commercial potential without specifics of how well patients did in the trial, though, city analyst Jeff Meekum said in a note. Widespread adoption will require comparable efficacy across additional tumor types, he said, and proof that the companies can scale manufacturing of such a personalized product. Ahead of the news, Mecham had said the study could be a defining catalyst for Moderna's cancer drug business and that strong results could speed FDA review. Bankel said the company hopes to have the BART drug on the market in 2027. Earlier trial readouts showed that the vaccine, in combination with Keytruda, reduced the risk of melanoma recurrence or death by 49% compared with Keytruda alone. Moderna recently won approval for its mRNA-based flu vaccine, though analysts said this was more likely to be a long-term growth driver than an immediate financial windfall. Personalized cancer vaccines are complicated and expensive to produce. Questions remain as to how accessible the vaccines will be if they are approved. The only FDA-approved therapeutic cancer vaccine to date is Provenge, a personalized immunotherapy for prostate cancer. Scott?
3: Lowe's, the home improvement retailer, has trimmed its full-year sales and profit targets, signaling that price-conscious homeowners are delaying major renovations. Lowe's lowered its 2026 outlook across nearly every major financial metric to reflect first-half operating results and softer continuing demand trends, particularly in the do-it-yourself category. Lowe's now expects 2026 sales of $92 billion, anchoring the bottom of its former target range of $92 billion to $94 billion and below analysts' forecasts. The company also is projecting flat comparable store sales compared with previous forecasts of flat to 2% growth. That revised outlook underscores a broader cooling across the entire home improvement sector, where steep interest rates and sticky inflation have pushed budget-squeezed households to defer big-ticket renovations. While rival Home Depot has managed to fare better, beating quarterly expectations and maintaining guidance for the year, executives noted that consumers are hesitant to take on debt to tackle bigger projects. Lowe's earnings per share targets were also downgraded and are now expected at $11.75, down from a range of $11.75 to $12.25 a share, with adjusted earnings per share of $12.25, compared with a range of $12.25 to $12.75. Analysts expect adjusted earnings per share of $12.43. The downgraded targets follow a second quarter in which Lowe's sales grew 8.4% to $25.96 billion, but came in shy of analyst projections of a rise to $26.13 billion, as weakness in the do-it-yourself category continued to limit overall growth. Comparable sales for the quarter were up just 0.2%, driven by Lowe's pro and home service sales, as well as a nearly 16% increase in online sales, partially offset by persistent do-it-yourself macro pressures. Net income of $2.4 billion, or $4.27 a share, was unchanged from the same quarter 1 year ago. Adjusted earnings were $4.40 a share. According to FactSet, analysts had been expecting $4.22 a share. Sustained growth in pro, online, and home services led to our fifth consecutive quarter of positive comp sales, despite pressure in discretionary do-it-yourself spending. That, according to Chairman and Chief Executive Marvin Ellison.
4: Women at L3Harris warned about CEO. It was a warning that was shared among women who worked for Chris Kubasik. Avoid being alone with the executive and be careful on the corporate jet. Multiple women at defense contractor L3Harris Technologies had raised concerns about Kubasik's behavior, including a formal complaint from one woman to human resources that was made around 2023, people familiar with the matter said. The employee accused the CEO of sexual harassment, the people said. Kubasik stayed on in his role. The woman left L3Harris. Not all L3Harris board members were briefed on the 2023 complaint, and it is unclear whether the matter was formally investigated, the people said. Recently, the directors launched a probe into Kubasik after another accusation against him. The board hired outside lawyers and investigated allegations of inappropriate conduct with a subordinate and aggressive, profane behavior, people familiar with the board deliberations said. Kubasik was pushed out this week. L3 Harris, without providing details, said the investigation found he had violated the company's code of conduct. The company said the CEO was leaving without severance.

0: to effective oversight and governance that is in the best interest of the company. Kubasik, 65 years old, has been married since 1985, and he appeared with his wife at the exclusive Sun Valley Conference in Idaho in July. The couple has residences in Florida and New York. Semaphore reported on Monday that Kubasik had been ousted over an inappropriate relationship with an employee. In his exit, Kubasik surrendered $58 million of unvested stock and severance payments that would have been valued at about $9 million, according to data provider Equilar. He was able to keep vested stock options valued at around $28 million as of Monday. He separately owns about $59 million of L3 stock, Equilar data show. It is the second time in his career that Kubasik has been removed from a senior executive role after allegations about his conduct with an employee. In 2012, Kubasik was the president at Lockheed Martin and had been selected to take over as CEO when the company asked him to resign. Lockheed said at the time that an investigation found Kubasik had a lengthy, close personal relationship with a subordinate that violated its code of ethics. The relationship was raised by an internal whistleblower. When he left Lockheed, Kubasik said, "I regret that my conduct in this matter did not meet the standards to which I have always held myself." Much like his sudden exit at Lockheed, his departure from L3Harris adds uncertainty to the company's direction. Kubasik had cultivated close ties with the Trump administration and played a vital role in L3Harris's negotiations with the Pentagon and other U.S. agencies, which account for 75% of its revenue. The Pentagon commissioned L3Harris to quickly equip a Qatar-donated Boeing 747 jet for presidential travel. The contractor's $400 million overhaul of the aircraft serving as Air Force One includes communication system upgrades and security enhancements. In a June LinkedIn post, Kubasik wrote, "We are deeply honored to deliver to the Commander-in-Chief a symbol of American strength that meets the nation's highest standards without compromise." "The jet will get more work done this fall," the White House said, putting the plane out of commission for roughly a month. Kubasik also secured an unusual deal with the Trump administration, which agreed to invest $1 billion in L3Harris's missile business. In a January interview, Kubasik hailed the deal as a creative way to unwind consolidation of major defense contractors. Kubasik, a Maryland native, spent a part of his childhood at an air base in the Philippines, where his father worked for the National Security Agency, according to an interview he gave to The Hill in 2012. Kubasik worked in public accounting, eventually becoming a partner at Ernst & Young before joining Lockheed. After Lockheed, Kubasik worked to rebuild his career. He joined aerospace consultant Seabree Advisory Group, eventually becoming the firm's CEO. In 2015, he was hired to serve as president of New York-based L3 Technologies, a mid-sized contractor with offerings like telecommunications gear and night vision goggles. The executive said from the get-go that he aimed to turn the business into the Pentagon's sixth prime contractor. That would put the company in the same league as major weapons providers, including Lockheed. In 2019, he closed L3's $15 billion merger with Harris Corporation, creating a company with 48,000 employees. In 2023, he bought Aerojet Rocketdyne for about $4.7 billion. On a recent call with investors, Kubasik touted L3Harris's tagline as a trusted disruptor in the defense industry. Less than 3 weeks later, he was out of a job. Scott?
1: Thank you, Ken. We are reading the Wall Street Journal for Thursday, August 20th, and this story from the business and finance section is headlined, "Incomplete Meal Kits Vex Buyers." Marlene Cooper has been paying $100 a week to get a box of five meals sent to her from Blue Apron, and she's been doing it for the last decade. She delights in dinners like chicken enchilada skillet and cilantro paneer and chickpea curry. But a few weeks ago, the 53-year-old woman who lives in Fredonia, New York, started noticing problems.

0: problems with her orders. Some ingredients were missing, like all the vegetables. Others had been replaced with acceptable substitutions, like garlic tahini for regular tahini. This week, however, was worse. "It looked like some random person threw stuff in the box," said the clinical trials executive. After she complained about it on social media, Blue Apron gave her a refund. Customers of meal kit companies like Blue Apron and Marley Spoon are angry over a host of recent problems. They include missing ingredients, nearly empty boxes, or no delivery at all. Many customers have been demanding refunds, stopping orders, and venting about it on social media. At the root of the problem is the bankruptcy of a major supplier. Both of those companies transitioned to a new assembly and shipping supplier, which has caused a cascade of issues related to ingredients and packaging. "Missing ingredients, incomplete boxes, delivery delays," said Marley Spoon on its Instagram feed on Monday. "We're in the middle of an operational transition, and it hasn't gone as smoothly as planned." Blue Apron offered a similar message on its social platform. "Over the past several weeks, we've been transitioning to a new fulfillment partner, and to say that it has not gone smoothly would be an understatement." Kim Condis, a retired librarian for the Central Intelligence Agency, says her recent Blue Apron shipment box arrived damaged and missing key ingredients like tomatoes for the baked garlic, shrimp, and tomatoes recipe. She didn't get the noodles, scallions, or soy sauce for cold sesame noodles. She says, "I've skipped the next four deliveries." She lives in Herndon, Virginia, and has ordered from Blue Apron now for a decade. "All these stumbles are adding to a string of struggles in the meal kit industry since the boom times of the pandemic receded. Meal kit companies typically sell recipes and ready-to-cook portioned ingredients that are sent to customers' homes, pitching easy, healthy, home-cooked meals. Some have expanded into ready-to-heat meals and even groceries. Many of the companies have struggled to find a financial model that works long-term and have been cycling through different ownership and fulfillment models. After struggling as a public company, Blue Apron was purchased by food delivery startup Wonder in 2023 for about $103 million, below its IPO value of $1.9 billion in 2017. In fiscal 2022, Blue Apron reported revenues of $458 million, down from its pre-IPO revenue of more than $790 million. The company is, quote, "focusing our menu on what we're confident we can deliver, adding quality checks before boxes ship, and making progress with our partners to fix what's broken," a Wonder official said. Fresh Realm had been the main supplier for Blue Apron and Marley Spoon. It filed for bankruptcy court protection earlier this year after a series of listeria outbreaks in its factories last year led Walmart, a major customer, to end its relationship. Walmart stopped buying its food, such as some store brand prepared meals, in January, according to court documents related to the bankruptcy filing. Walmart accounted for more than 20% of the company's revenue at the time, according to the filing. Blue Apron, Fresh Realm's largest customer, also filed a lawsuit to attempt to get out of its contract with Fresh Realm. HelloFresh, the largest meal kit company globally, has escaped unscathed as it does all of its meal kit manufacturing in-house. HelloFresh used to get some ready-to-heat meals from Fresh Realm, but ended that relationship in the wake of the listeria problem, according to a HelloFresh spokeswoman. Bankruptcy lawyers and executives for Fresh Realm did not respond to requests by the Wall Street Journal for comment. As part of its bankruptcy agreement, Fresh Realm sold some of its business, including parts of its Blue Apron and Marley Spoon contracts, to a company called Misfits Markets, a Baltimore-headquartered perishable food e-commerce company that has grown its business by shipping other companies fresh and frozen foods. The transition process through bankruptcy has been, quote, "incredibly messy and incredibly fast," which has led to fulfillment problems, according to Misfits chief executive Abby Ramish. This year, Blue Apron owner Wonder discussed with Misfits the idea of buying Fresh Realm as bankruptcy proceeded, according to Ramish. "If the doors close for Fresh Realm, as you can imagine, The doors end up closing for everyone they're doing fulfillment for, he said. In recent weeks, more meal kit orders were transitioned from former Fresh Realm locations to one of Misfit's regional warehouses, according to Ramish. Some inventory counts reported as part of the bankruptcy proceedings were incorrect, he said, leaving the company scrambling to find enough ingredients. I do feel for the customers because it's a horrible experience, Ramish said. This week, it preemptively canceled orders that will not have the required ingredients, he said, adding that he hopes to be back to more normalized shipping within the next 2 weeks. Meanwhile, some customers are canceling orders. For more than 10 years, Stephen McGinty of Atlanta has spent around $70 most weeks for three Blue Apron meals to cook dinner for himself and his husband. Last week, two chicken portions were missing, said the 43-year-old pricing analyst. This week, the meal box came with a container of harissa sauce splattered all over its contents. McGinty has been able to get a credit, but is canceling future shipments. We just went to the grocery store this week like normal people, he said. Not all it's cracked up to be, I guess.
1: I guess not. And sticking with the what's for dinner theme, diet drugs alter Big Food's winning recipe. With GLP-1 threatening sales, companies test ways to win over the not-so-hungry. Inside an Omaha test kitchen, executives at Conagra recently huddled over plastic trays of microwaved eggs, potatoes, and sausage. One by one, they lifted a package of cheese sauce and poured out the liquid in a slow orange ribbon. Ashley Lind, who heads behavior science at Conagra, studied the breakfast bowl in front of her. She considered, was it satisfying? No one had tasted the food yet. That was part of the point. Conagra is trying to design products that will entice even people who don't want to eat. The tasting was one of dozens of tests the maker of Slim Jims and Hungry Man dinners is conducting with an eye towards the conundrum presented by GLP-1 weight loss drugs. The medication's power to erase feelings of hunger and satiation threatened to upend the industry's model for growth, where success has often meant selling as much food as possible. For decades, food companies have relied on a proven playbook. Cater to consumers' taste buds with sugar, salt, and a steadily expanding galaxy of flavors. Fine-tuning products to cravings and indulgence has led critics to accuse food makers of hooking consumers on food and snacks the same way nicotine hooks smokers and fueling an obesity epidemic. But for America's biggest food makers, winning over GLP-1 users is a whole new challenge. They just lose the craving, the desire for food, said Bob Nolan, Conagra's Senior Vice President of Growth Science. Since the drugs broke into the mainstream in 2023, Nolan and his team have been combing through credit card data, social media posts, fast food menus, and late-night delivery orders to decipher what food might still appeal to GLP-1 users and why. As many as 55 million Americans, or 15% of the population, are expected to be on GLP-1 drugs by 2035, according to projections from Morgan Stanley. KPMG estimates users consume about one-fifth fewer calories while on the medications. J.P. Morgan sees GLP-1 treatments draining the food and beverage industry of $30 billion to $55 billion in annual revenue as soon as 2030, a figure that works out to about 3 to 5 times Conagra's current yearly sales. Big food companies are already in a tough spot. Consumers, squeezed by persistent inflation, are tightening their purse strings. Some have been turning away from processed foods, shifting to fresher fare on store perimeters. Others are gravitating toward premium alternatives from smaller companies or cheaper store brands. Many food industry executives and boards initially took a wait-and-see approach to the drugs, according to former employees from companies like Kraft Heinz and Kellanova, which is now owned by Mars. Some food makers have set up internal task forces and commissioned research while betting that adding protein and fiber to existing products will insulate their brands. With 1 in 5 U.S. households now including a GLP-1 user, doubled from the start of 2025, according to PwC, the drugs are increasingly hard to ignore. It's one of the most profound changes we'll ever see, said Barb Stuckey, an executive at food research and development firm Mattson, whose clients have included major food companies like ConAgra. A new drug. The first versions of GLP-1 drugs were approved by the FDA in 2005, initially for managing type 2 diabetes. The drugs mimic a naturally occurring hormone responsible for functions like releasing insulin, slowing stomach emptying, and suppressing hunger. Their effectiveness at spurring weight loss catapulted their popularity. Ozempic was approved in 2017, followed by Wegovy, Moderna, and Zepbound. Americans' spending on GLP-1s surged from $13.7 billion in 2018 to $71.7 billion in 2023, according to the American Medical Association. In late 2023, Walmart's then-U.S. President John Furner mentioned in a Bloomberg interview that hunger suppressants had consumers buying slightly less calories. Afterwards, shares of big food companies slumped. A few months later, Mattson, the California-based food developer, gathered a focus group of GLP-1 users who'd lost pounds in the double digits or more since starting the drugs. One consistent theme? A newfound distaste for once-beloved food. It almost felt like I was eating styrofoam, Brian Merwin, a Pennsylvania food broker, told the group of his first few months of meals after he started taking Wegovy. Nothing had really good flavor. I was almost forcing myself to eat. A well-documented side effect of the drugs is called dysargusia, which can produce an unpleasant metallic taste in the mouth. Richard Dotti, president of taste and smell tester Sensonics International, said the scientific community hasn't figured out why GLP-1s alter taste. For weight loss drug users, not only do flavors not pop, in some cases, spicy or fatty foods can contribute to discomfort and indigestion, said Dotti, who is also a professor at the University of Pennsylvania's medical school and previously spent over four decades leading its smell and taste center. Certainly, if people aren't enjoying eating as much, they aren't going to buy as much food, said Dotti. Food companies running taste and smell tests on GLP-1 users are among his company's clients. In a kitchen at ConAgra's Omaha Research and Development Lab, Holly Favre and other company chefs tinker with basil, parsley, lemon, and a hint of white wine to jazz up a frozen dinner. Favre said the secret to recipes for family favorites is often lots of fat, salt, and sugar. Those ingredients happen to turn off those on weight loss drugs. Bold spices could be another way to sharpen the taste, she said, but for the delicate constitutions of GLP-1 users, that's not a great option either. Instead, ConAgra is leaning on the appeal of cozy and nostalgic flavors. Everyone has their mom's meatloaf or grandma's roast chicken. But how can we make this fit all of the boxes for GLP-1s, she said. When ConAgra's Vice President of Culinary Innovation, Tom Frain, first learned about growing adoption of GLP-1s, he envisioned being tasked with designing rabbit food made with kale and fiber supplements. Instead, he said that GLP-1 users seem to want foods they're familiar with, just in smaller portions and with more protein. Doctors recommend that GLP-1 users increase their protein intake to stave off the muscle loss that comes with rapid calorie cutting. Upping the nutrient is a frequent topic of conversation among users on social media, which ConAgra has been closely monitoring. Frain, a trained chef, is now working on protein hero projects like a buffalo mac and cheese with 40 grams of the nutrient. To make the protein pop, ConAgra designed a custom marinade and added grill marks to the chicken breast slices. A prototype for a frozen burrito with the same protein load was scrapped because the tortilla couldn't hold that much filling. A new protein boost recipe for ConAgra's Duncan Hines Chewy Fudge Brownie Mix involves adding a cup of blended cottage cheese and a swirl of peanut butter. The combination gives the dessert twice the protein load and boosts the calories, too. The chefs serve their creations to Nolan and Lind, the ConAgra consumer experts, and other employees fresh out of the microwave or oven, and often in the same disposable packaging a consumer would find on store shelves. Nolan said the company gave up on focus groups years ago after a series of products went gangbusters among testers but flopped in the real world. ConAgra now has its own employees assess the prototypes on behalf of the average customer. Some of them are on GLP-1s themselves, Nolan said. Lisa and Josh. GLP-1 users, subdued urges and impulses pose a particular challenge for the racks of snacks sold in convenience stores and supermarket checkout aisles, where consumption often occurs within 30 minutes of purchase. To keep catching consumers' eyes, ConAgra is running word association research studies to find what words and phrases best draw attention without sounding too clinical, like good source of fiber and high in protein. General Mills has turned to a different source for help understanding GLP-1 users, an AI-powered digital persona built from consumer interviews, social insights, and sales data that employees quiz through a computer screen. Lisa represents a woman in her late 30s or 40s with a long history of dieting. Since starting on weight loss drugs, she is eating less, often miniature meals throughout the day. Protein and fiber are her top priorities, and because she juggles work and a family, she's looking for ready-to-eat portion-controlled meals. General Mills said Lisa's reactions to new product ideas echoed those of real consumers. That helped the company develop solutions in a fraction of the time usually required, including a new GLP-1-friendly brand debuting soon. General Mills said GLP-1 users share some needs and behaviors with others of its personas. Josh, a gym rat and protein maximizer, said a bar needed more than 15 grams of protein to make it into his daily stack. Based in part on that input, General Mills plans to test a new protein bar under a new brand called Pro Edge. Here to stay. Stuckey, the Matson executive, fields requests from some of the country's biggest food makers looking into miniaturizing their products or soup them up with protein or fiber. With few exceptions, she said, they stop short of overtly catering to weight loss drug users. ConAgra, for one, doesn't see users driving enough demand yet to justify GLP-1-specific products. For now, the company is looking to wrap the needs of GLP-1 users into the general preferences of the growing number of health-conscious consumers. Last year, the company rolled out GLP-1-friendly badges for its Healthy Choice line of frozen meals. Kraft Heinz, the condiment giant, is zeroing in not just on GLP-1 users, but also others in their households, whom executives refer to as GLP-1 adjacent. The company is using influencers and others to suggest ways to soup up home-cooked meals, for instance, by topping protein with its lineup of dipping sauces. Because the drugs are so new, there's also no clear answer as to how long the average GLP-1 user will stay on the medication. Early studies show patients generally return to their typical eating habits after they stop taking the drugs. Still, new pill forms of the drugs, which previously had been administered via injections, and expanding health plan coverage are set to make them more accessible and affordable. Overseas, cheaper generic versions are already hitting store shelves. Some analysts believe that food companies are likely to feel most of the impact from GLP-1 in the near future, with heavy snackers also being the likeliest early adopters of the medications. While lighter eaters may wind up going on GLP-1s eventually, any shift in their food buying likely would have a smaller impact on industry sales, analysts said. ConAgra's team is already formulating products for 2028, keeping a close eye on new anti-obesity drugs currently winding their way through the patent pipeline. Nolan, the ConAgra demand scientist, has seen gluten-free, vegan, keto, low-carb, and fat-free diets all wane and wax in popularity over the years. GLP-1s, he said, are different. Think of all the famous brands you see the ads for today. There could be 200 more of these in 5 years, Nolan said, of GLP-1 drugs. These are here to stay.
2: Scott?
0: I'm hungry.
1: Yeah.
0: From Washington, President Trump is vowing to unleash what he called economic D-Day on Iran as frustrations mount over the lack of progress on reopening the Strait of Hormuz or reaching a deal that would end the nearly six-month war. Trump said on Wednesday evening he would be launching a major economic campaign against Iran and any entity that does business with the regime. The president said it would be, quote, the most crushing economic operation ever taken against any country. He did not say what specifically the U.S. will do, in addition to the heavy sanctions that are already on Tehran. I am also announcing that any country that allows its financial institutions, businesses, airports, or government entities to provide any type of lifeline to Iran will itself face tremendous economic consequences, the president posted on Truth Social. Oil smuggling, swap lines, cash transfers, exchange houses, ship registries, front companies, it all needs to stop now. You know who you are. The president called on U.S. allies to support his efforts to isolate Iran. The White House did not return a request from the Wall Street Journal for comment. China is Iran's largest trading partner, and the Islamic Republic has economic ties with Middle East neighbors, but trade with Europe is small after years of sanctions and other restrictions. As part of the U.S. strategy to squeeze Iran economically, the United Arab Emirates said late Tuesday it has suspended financial and economic transactions with Iran, potentially threatening Tehran's access to a major source of imports and a financial backdoor to the world. Earlier Wednesday, the president was asked about what kind of economic tools he had to punish Iran and said he had, quote, new things the United States could sanction. He said, we have very draconian sanctions and we'll see what happens. He added, it'll either be extremely good and oil prices will drop like a rock, or we'll continue doing exactly what we're doing. Ken.
1: Retailers are warned over dynamic pricing. Merchants have become skilled at using online shopping habits, smartphone use, and other personal data to charge consumers higher prices. Now, the Federal Trade Commission is putting retailers on notice that such personally tailored pricing risks breaking the law. In a new enforcement bulletin released Wednesday, the commission told companies that they must disclose when they use highly detailed information about individuals to personalize a price offer. The new statement puts the Trump administration's imprint on a burgeoning movement to rein in how merchants use price-setting algorithms. Companies must offer clear and conspicuous disclosure of any personalized pricing, including the type of data that was used to generate the offer, the FTC said in a statement. The agency says it lacks authority to prohibit the practice, but would deploy enforcement resources when it spots companies that don't follow its disclosure standards. Businesses have long set different prices for distinct groups of consumers based on their willingness to pay for a product or service. College students and senior citizens, for instance, may see lower prices for subscriptions or mobile phone contracts. Varying prices down to the individual level has long been the holy grail of marketing, but it has become politically charged. Companies collect vast amounts of data about consumers, including browsing history, location, device type, purchase patterns, and even how long a cursor hovers over a product. Software that automates price setting, often driven by AI, can quickly turn that data into tailored pricing. The FTC took a study of the practice during the Biden administration and found it could be used to set higher prices when merchants know that shoppers, such as new parents or first-time car buyers, are unfamiliar with a market. FTC Chairman Andrew Ferguson, then a minority member of the commission, said at the time that Democrats rushed out the findings but didn't take a firm view on personalized pricing. Since then, Instacart was revealed to have allowed retailers to use its software to vary prices for individuals across four cities who added the same item simultaneously to their shopping carts. Instacart said the experiment helped retailers understand consumer preferences but scrapped the tests after consumer pushback. The FTC said in its statement that a food delivery company quoting a higher price to consumers on the basis of data personal to those consumers would require disclosure. So would rideshare companies that charged a user more based on knowledge that the passenger didn't have a competing app on their phone. Democrats, such as Senator Elizabeth Warren, D. Mass, said dynamic pricing is a way to squeeze customers. You feel squeezed, Scott?
0: Pretty much every day. I do. Now, how about you?
1: Me too.
0: And not in a good way. Squeezing can go both ways,
1: right,
0: but this is not a good thing. Prince Harry is back in the news. He's coming home. 6 years after he and his wife Meghan, the Duchess of Sussex, quit their royal duties and decamped to the United States West Coast, the family is planning a surprise move back to the UK later this month. That's according to people familiar with the matter. The couple will not resume official royal duties and won't live in a royal residence, these people say. Prince Harry, who's 41, and Meghan, who's 45, have enrolled their two children in a British school starting in September. Palace officials say they only discovered the plans on Sunday and that Harry's father, King Charles III, is happy that he'll have the chance to see more of the Sussex family in a private capacity. It's not known what prompted the decision to leave California or how the Sussexes will coexist alongside the rest of the royal family who've spent years watching the brutal public relations fallout from Megxit, as it was called, in 2020 when they stepped back from their royal duties. Since then, the couple repeatedly lobbed criticisms at the British monarchy from afar while trying to establish a media business in Hollywood. For years, the idea that Harry would bring Meghan and their family to live permanently in Britain seemed far-fetched. Harry had until recently said it would be impossible for his family to return to the UK after he was no longer afforded taxpayer-funded police security. He launched several lawsuits against British tabloids alleging they had hacked his phone and invaded his privacy, allegations the publications have challenged in court. Meghan remains a controversial figure in the UK, where the public largely have a negative opinion of her. However, the family made a private trip to the UK earlier this summer and visited King Charles in what was seen by royal watchers as a sign of rapprochement with the monarch, who is receiving treatment for cancer. The Daily Telegraph reported that the Sussexes will keep their home in Montecito, California, in Santa Barbara County, along with another property they also own in Portugal. While relations with the king may have thawed a bit, Harry's relationship with his brother, Prince William, remains tense. William still won't talk to Harry after the latter prince dished on their relationship in a memoir. Buckingham Palace officials say that William has been informed of his brother's planned return to the UK. There's still plenty of ill feeling among palace courtiers about the way that Harry, who remains fifth in line to the throne, conducted himself during his time in America. The Duchess alleged during an interview with Oprah Winfrey that someone in the family had made racist remarks. This was followed by a Netflix documentary fronted by the couple, which traced a connection between the royal family and slavery. Spare, as it was called, aired much dirty laundry, including that Prince Harry and Prince William did not think King Charles should marry his second wife, the now Queen Camilla. After Megxit, Harry and Meghan tried in vain to get a best-of-both-worlds set up, pitching to the royal family that they could continue to represent the monarchy while also chasing commercial interests. Harry's late grandmother, Queen Elizabeth II, would not allow this. Harry was subsequently stripped of his honorary military titles. The couple launched a media production company whose biggest hit was a Netflix show about their split with the royal family. Last year, Megan pivoted to consumer products, launching As Ever, an online marketplace of jams, dried flowers, and other home goods.
1: And that's it for today's edition of the Wall Street Journal. I'm Ken.
0: I'm Scott.
1: And we thank you for listening. Happy day.

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1: Hello to everyone. This is Joan, and I'll be reading today's Washington Post, which was published today, Thursday, August 20th. Cancer treatment could face landmark moment with promising vaccine. An experimental drug that uses messenger RNA to deliver a vaccine customized to a patient's tumors effectively prevented skin cancer recurrence in a large-scale clinical trial, according to new results announced by drug makers Wednesday. Researchers have explored the use of mRNA drugs, the same technology behind the leading coronavirus vaccines that helped end the pandemic, to treat cancer for years. But this one is the first to clear a phase 3 trial, according to Moderna and Merck. That opens the door for the Food and Drug Administration to potentially approve the first mRNA-based cancer treatment in what would be a landmark moment for the fast-emerging field. It was an idea 10 years ago. It was a dream still 3 or 4 years ago. And now it feels like very much a reality, Moderna President Stephen Hoge told the Washington Post. The drug, intismerin autogene, treats melanoma, the deadliest form of skin cancer, of which the National Cancer Institute estimates there will be more than 100,000 new cases this year. It can often recur even after a tumor is surgically removed. On patients with resected melanoma, a tumor that was completely removed, the drug was previously found in phase 2 trials to cut the risk of recurrence or death by nearly half after 5 years when combined with an approved immunotherapy, Keytruda, compared with patients who were just given Keytruda. Under the same regimen, intismerin also prevented recurrence and metastatic in the larger phase 3 trial of 1,137 patients. Merck and Moderna said Wednesday. The companies did not release the full results of the study itself, which have not yet been independently reviewed, but said the trial met its primary endpoint of improving recurrence-free survival. They will announce data from the trial in an upcoming meeting. Merck, which also makes Keytruda, and Moderna have invested hundreds of millions of dollars in personalized mRNA cancer vaccine technology since the mid-2010s, well before the coronavirus pandemic. The stakes extend well beyond melanoma. Experts said the trial's success could help establish a new way of treating cancer. Versions of the treatment are already being studied in lung, kidney, bladder, and other cancers. This is exciting, said Antoni Ribas, a professor of medicine at the University of California at Los Angeles, of the intismerin trial results. That hasn't happened ever with any cancer vaccine. Intismerin represents a significant advance in cancer care. Rather than giving every patient the same treatment, researchers first sequence a patient's tumor and compare it with normal cells to identify mutations unique to the cancer. A computer algorithm then selects up to 34 of the resulting abnormal proteins most likely to attract an immune response. And those instructions are encoded into a custom-made mRNA vaccine for that individual patient. The personalized mRNA vaccine and Keytruda are designed to deliver a 1-2 punch against cancer. The vaccine teaches the immune system to recognize mutations unique to a patient's tumor, essentially showing it what to attack. Keytruda then helps release a brake that cancer can use to hold the immune system back, allowing immune cells to more effectively attack the cancer. This is representative of the next frontier of cancer immunotherapy. Karen Knudsen, CEO of the Park Institute for Cancer Immunotherapy, wrote to the Post. Knudsen added that longer follow-ups would be needed to determine if the protection against recurrence caused by the drug continues to hold up in patients over time. The safety profile of intismeran and Keytruda remains consistent with his previous reports, which have noted that the number of serious reactions were comparable to patients who received only Keytruda, Merck, and Moderna said. The most commonly reported side effects related to intismeran were fatigue, pain at the site of injection, and chills, the drug makers disclosed in December 2023. mRNA-based treatments deliver instructions to cells to produce specific proteins that trigger the body's immune response and gain prominence as a platform that allowed drug makers to speedily develop the coronavirus vaccines during the COVID-19 pandemic. They have since come under fire from the Trump administration, which has cast largely unfounded claims about the technology's safety. mRNA injections can be faster to design and manufacture than conventional vaccines. Drug makers were able to pivot to produce coronavirus vaccines so quickly because of existing research into mRNA cancer treatments, said Hoge, the Moderna president. In many ways, COVID vaccines depended upon our investments and strategy around oncology in order to become into existence, Hoge said. This is a bit of coming home and seeing all that investment in messenger RNA technology really serve its original purpose. Hoge did not say when Moderna will apply for FDA approval of intismeran, but said the company would move as fast as possible. Trump says he expects to meet with North Korea's Kim Jong-un later this year. President Donald Trump said he plans to meet with North Korean leader Kim Jong-un later this year and offered an updated assessment of Pyongyang's nuclear arsenal, saying it possesses 57 very powerful nuclear weapons. During an impromptu meeting with reporters outside the White House on Wednesday morning, Trump said his relationship with Kim was an asset for the United States and the world. "I get along with him well," Trump said. "And you know what? The fact that I get along with him, that's a very good thing, not a bad thing." Trump said North Korea should have been allowed to acquire nuclear weapons. Trump said North Korea never should have been allowed to acquire nuclear weapons, but suggested that Kim could be managed as long as the U.S. had strong leadership. "As long as we have a smart president, he's going to be fine," Trump said. Trump's statement that North Korea has 57 nuclear warheads was within the range of widely reported estimates, but was more specific than past U.S. government statements. "They should have never allowed it. If I were president, I wouldn't have allowed it. But he's got them," Trump said, of the North Korean leader. In fact, North Korea's nuclear arsenal is thought to have expanded markedly since the first Trump-Kim summit in 2018. The White House did not immediately confirm the plans for a Trump-Kim meeting. Trump is expected to be in Asia in mid-November for the annual Asia-Pacific Economic Cooperation Summit, which is being held in Shenzhen, China. On Sunday, Trump said he had directed Defense Secretary Pete Hegseth to substantially reduce military exercises with South Korea, citing his very good relationship with Kim. A day later, speaking to reporters in the Oval Office, Trump attributed his frustration with Seoul to its refusal to assist the U.S. in defending the Strait of Hormuz. Trump said he had recently asked the South Korean president to give us a little hand with the operation. "He said, 'No thanks,'" Trump recalled. "And I said, 'We have 39,000 soldiers over there guiding you from Kim Jong-un, your next-door neighbor, and you're not going to help us on a very easy military operation in Iran? I see. Well, why are we involved in helping you?" Later Wednesday, Trump said he had scaled back the exercises, in part because of his friendly relationship with North Korea's leader. I didn't like the fact that we're doing these massive military exercises, really, against North Korea, he said. It was an exercise against North Korea when I'm friendly with him, when I don't see anything happening for certainly 2.5 years. It's not going to happen with me, but I don't see anything happening. North Korea has expanded its nuclear arsenal despite decades of U.S. sanctions and diplomatic pressure, aimed at forcing Pyongyang to give up its weapons. U.S. officials and outside experts have previously estimated that North Korea has 50 to 60 nuclear warheads. The Stockholm International Peace Research Institute estimates that North Korea has enough fissile material for at least 30 more nuclear weapons. Trump has long taken a more personal approach to Kim compared with previous presidents. During his first term, the two leaders met 3 times, in Singapore in 2018, in Hanoi in 2019, and later that year in the Korean Peninsula's demilitarized zone. But their diplomacy has not produced an agreement curbing North Korea's nuclear program. The Iran war appears to have reinforced Kim's view that rapid nuclear development is critical to the regime's survival. In a speech to North Korea's Supreme People's Assembly in March, he rallied against U.S. demands for denuclearization, saying that present situation clearly proves the regime was right to reject U.S. pressure. He described the country's status as a nuclear power as irreversible. Kim has, however, left the door open to talks if Washington drops a demand that North Korea surrender its nuclear arsenal, and he has hinted at an affinity for Trump. "Personally, I still have fond memories of U.S. President Trump," Kim told the Supreme People's Assembly in September, according to the official Korean Central News Agency. Kim rarely travels outside North Korea, and his foreign trips involve extensive security and preparation. If he were to meet with Trump in China, that would require coordination with the Chinese government. The North Korean leader typically travels abroad on a heavily armored train, a tradition inherited from his father, Kim Jong-il, who reportedly was afraid of flying. But Kim Jong-un has recently broken with that trend. He traveled to his 2018 summit with Trump in Singapore aboard an Air China Boeing 747 provided by China at Pyongyang's request. Analysts say the strategic landscape has changed substantially since that meeting. Kim has strengthened ties with Beijing, including through Xi Jinping's June state visit to Pyongyang, and forged a much closer relationship with Moscow, sending troops to support Russia's war against Ukraine. A meeting in Jiangsu would also be classic Trump. Use an existing trip to create a high-profile diplomatic moment. But the strategic landscape is much harder for Trump than it was in 2018, said Craig Singleton, senior fellow at the Foundation for Defense of Democracies. North Korea's nuclear capabilities have grown substantially. Kim's relationship with Beijing and Moscow are stronger, and there is little evidence he is interested in trading away his arsenal, Singleton added. What to know about Natalie Harp, the Trump aide whom Ossoff put in the spotlight? Natalie Harp, one of President Donald Trump's most loyal and longest-serving aides, is in the spotlight after Senator John Ossoff, Democrat of Georgia, invoked the 35-year-old while criticizing the president in a re-election campaign rally. Ossoff, widely floated as a potential 2028 presidential candidate, noted that Harp was among the small group of people who joined Trump when he covertly swapped planes last month in response to a potential Iranian assassination threat in Turkey. Here's what to know about one of Trump's ever-present White House aides. Who is Natalie Harp? Harp's official title is Executive Assistant to the President, a role that in previous administrations involved a mix of coordination, communication management, and other secretarial duties. Harp's role in Trump's White House is slightly different. She is known by some in Trump's orbit as the human printer, a frequent presence at his side with hard copies of news articles, social media posts, and messages for the president, including during golf outings, Because Trump prefers reading on paper, Hop has a tremendous amount of influence over what information makes it in front of the president. Hop routinely posts for the president on his Truth Social account. Video resurfaced this week showing Trump watching a speech by then-Vice President Kamala Harris in 2024 and dictating possible posts next to Hop, who typed them up in real time and sent them out with his signature style, including sporadically capitalized words and exclamation points. In between Trump's presidencies, Hop was part of Trump's inner circle of supporters, who worked for him at his Florida Mar-a-Lago estate. Some other aides distanced themselves from the president after his first term, following his two impeachments and multiple criminal investigations. Hop also was an advisor to Trump's 2020 campaign and an aide to his 2024 campaign. What did John Ossoff say about Hop? Ossoff appeared to mention Hop at a rally Sunday, putting a renewed spotlight on his aide. He golfs and trades stocks. See, he doesn't want to do the job. He wants to build his ballroom and travel with Natalie on their apparently defenseless flying palace gifted by the Emir of Qatar, Ossoff said, drawing a loud response from the crowd in Georgia. A CNN reporter asked Trump about Ossoff's comments Monday, to which the president responded by disparaging Ossoff's appearance and accosting the reporter about her question. Later, the White House's rapid response team posted a video of the exchange on X, calling the reporter a disgraceful, humiliating embarrassment to her alleged profession and mentioning her children. In a statement to the Washington Post, White House spokesman Davis Ingle called Hop one of the most loyal and hottest working aides on President Trump's team and called Ossoff's rhetoric cringeworthy. Hop's rise through Trump world. Before becoming a member of Trump's close circle, Hop described herself as a self-employed entrepreneur. Diagnosed with stage 2 bone cancer in the early 2010s, she has repeatedly credited a law signed by Trump in his first term with saving her life by giving her access to experimental treatment. We all know the story about the Good Samaritan, but what you don't know is I was that forgotten person on the side of the road and left to die of cancer, Hop recounted at an event with the president in 2019. But then an outsider, my Good Samaritan, President Donald J. Trump, he saw me there and he didn't walk by. He stopped. Experts told the Post in 2020 that it was unlikely the law had any effect on her case. The drug Hop credited Trump with helping her gain access to was already approved by the Food and Drug Administration at the time she received it. Experts said she would have been able to access it without right to try, which is the pathway to access medication not yet approved by the FDA. Hop's story landed her on Trump's radar and a spot at the 2020 Republican National Convention, where she again credited him with saving her life. Hop was a host on the right-wing One America News from 2020 to 2022, when she praised the president and his policies on his show, The Real Story. The Post in 2022 reported that some longtime aides were distressed by the influence of Hop, who was rarely absent from Trump's side, and said to cater attentively to his need for constant praise. Like other staffers, I do spend time with him, Hop wrote in an email response in 2022, adding that she has a great respect for Trump. Why did Hop join Trump on the secret plane swap? When Trump secretly left the Air Force One jet in light of a potential Iranian assassination threat in Turkey in July, he did not bring cabinet officials along with him to a separate military jet. But he did bring some of his loyal and longest-serving aides, including Hop, Post reporting found. New York Times reporter Maggie Haberman told MS Now that she could guess why Hop was among those transferred to a secret plane with Trump. Natalie Hop, because she is sort of his binky, for lack of a better way of putting it, a comfort blanket, Haberman said. She said that aide Walt Noda, who was a co-defendant in a case brought against Trump for allegedly handling classified documents at Mar-a-Lago, served a similar role. Haberman added that it may also have been because Hop, along with White House Deputy Chief of Staff Dan Scavino, has some access to slash control over his social media. what it means that Democrats are winning special elections in Trump County. The Democratic Party made its mark Tuesday for the second time in a place anchored to Donald Trump's identity, dramatically overperforming in a Pennsylvania district near where the president survived an assassination attempt during the 2024 election. Democrat Brandon Dukes was narrowly leading Republican Scott Pinko in a special election for a Pennsylvania State House seat. As of Wednesday afternoon, the race remained uncalled, but Dukes' lead is remarkable, considering Trump won the district by 18 percentage points in 2024, and Republicans have held the state seat for decades. Dukes' feat comes months after another Democrat, Emily Gregory, pulled off an upset in a special election for a Florida State House seat, defeating a Trump-endorsed candidate in the heavily Republican district where the president votes. Greg's district is home to Trump's Mar-a-Lago estate. With their unexpected performances, Dukes and Gregory put blue stamps on deeply red areas, continuing a trend of Democrats consistently overperforming in special elections during Trump's second term and reinforcing the enthusiasm gap between Democrats and Republicans ahead of the midterms. Here's why that advantage matters. Democratic voters are unusually motivated. In primaries and special elections across the country, voters have turned out for Democrats in higher numbers this year than in the past few election cycles, an early sign that the party's supporters are energized ahead of November. Polls also show the gap, with Democrats' responses indicating that they are more likely to vote than Republicans. A recent Washington Post analysis found that Democratic turnout in primaries has been consistently higher than Republican turnout, and that the party's voters have been showing up in greater numbers, even in races that are not hotly contested or likely to result in competitive general elections. Another examination in the Substack newsletter, The Down Ballot, which analyzes election results, found that Democrats were overperforming. Kamala Harris's 2024 vote share by an average of 12.5 percentage points out of 110 special elections in 110 special elections since January 2025. Democrats are making the case that motivated voters will propel them toward taking back the U.S. House majority. Midterms tend to favor the party not in power. To flip the chamber, Democrats will need a net gain of 3 to 4 seats. Control of the House probably will come down to fewer than 24 out of all 435 races this year, and 3 of those most competitive districts are in Pennsylvania. What can we expect in November? While polling and the special election storylines suggest that Democrats have enthusiasm in their favor, there are no guarantees that they will win in the midterms. Special and general elections can't be compared directly for several reasons. Most notably, special elections generally have much lower turnout. A surprising result during a special race does not guarantee that the pattern will repeat during a general election, when more people are paying attention and plan to vote. In Pennsylvania's 12th House district, with more than 95% of ballots counted as of Wednesday, only about 16,800 people voted. The district's 2024 general election saw more than double that turnout, with about 43,000 voters. Factors unique to a district can also shift results. In recent years, the 12th House district has seen an influx of residents who have relocated from the Pittsburgh metro area, many in search of affordable housing.

Democrats did a better job of churning out voters. This needs to be a wake-up call for Republican voters, he said. Tuesday's win in Pennsylvania will serve the remainder of the term of former State Representative Stephanie Scalaba, Republican, who resigned in March. Dukes, a construction loan administrator, and Timko, a retired Air Force pilot, are also competing in November for a full term. Pennsylvania's history is a swing state. Even with the brutality of special elections, Pennsylvania Democrats are bullish on Duke's slim lead over Timko. They're also hoping that the party can build on an off-year win to help make the state more attainable in 2028, when their own governor might be a presidential candidate. On Tuesday night, as Duke's led by fewer than 100 votes, he got a show of support from Governor Josh Shapiro, Democrat. Pennsylvanians are rising up and using their power to combat the chaos, cruelty, and corruption, and we're not slowing down, he wrote on X before the result was finalized. Shapiro, widely seen as a strong contender for a 2028 presidential bid, has aimed to use Pennsylvania's elections to show that he can push Democrats across the finish line in tough races. That skill could prove especially valuable in Pennsylvania, an essential battleground state in presidential elections. Shapiro has sought out other Democrats in tough states and districts as he campaigns throughout the country this year, hoping to bolster his profile as a politician who can sway moderate and independent voters. Eight takeaways and surprises from Florida, Wyoming, and Alaska primaries. Many of the highest profile elections on Tuesday night went just as expected. But across the country and down the ballot in four states, there were some surprises. In a one-time battleground state that has shifted firmly to the right, Florida Democrats took dueling approaches as they attempt to win statewide for the first time since 2018. They picked a Democratic socialist to run for Senate and a former Republican to run for governor. GOP voters picked one House incumbent to succeed Governor Ron DeSantis, Republican, as governor, and ousted another mired in scandal whom DeSantis declined to support. A Democrat is locked in a tight race for a special election for a heavily Republican Pennsylvania State House district. And President Donald Trump's pick for Wyoming governor lost to a state lawmaker. Here's a rundown from Tuesday's elections. Scandal in Washington topples a GOP incumbent in Florida. Of eight Florida House incumbents who faced primary challenges, only one lost, Corey Mills, Republican. Mills, a two-term lawmaker from the Daytona Beach area, faces mounting allegations of sexual misconduct, domestic abuse, and campaign finance violations. The House Ethics Committee said it authorized more than 20 subpoenas as it investigates him. As DeSantis stayed out of the race, Trump stopped publicly backing Mills, and some of Mills' House GOP colleagues endorsed a challenger. Primary voters in his district followed suit. They picked former news anchor Ryan Elijah by a margin of 13 percentage points, signaling voter distaste for incumbent scandals. In a Truth Social post Wednesday morning, Trump endorsed Elijah. I told Congressman Corey Mills of Florida, a friend of mine, to get out of the race, but he wouldn't listen, Trump wrote. He thought he could win, so who can blame him? We now have a great candidate, Ryan Elijah, running in his place. Ryan stands for everything MAGA and is respected by all. Democrats pick a former Republican and a new DSA member. Democrats haven't won statewide in Florida since 2018, and they face long odds this year. A pair of wildcards who won over primary voters will try to reverse the party's losing streak. David Jolly, a Republican turned independent, Trump critic turned Democrat, beat challenges from the left to take on Representative Byron Donalds, Republican, in the governor's race. He'll be on the ballot alongside Angie Nixon, a progressive state lawmaker from Jacksonville, who recently joined the Democratic Socialists of America, but had not been endorsed by the group or any of its chapters. Facing Alexander Vindman, a key witness in Trump's first impeachment trial, she overcame a massive disadvantage in fundraising and spending. She will face Senator Ashley Moody, Republican, who is in her second year in Congress, after being appointed to fill the seat left open when Marco Rubio

0: Rubio became Secretary of State. Donalds and Moody will be heavily favored, although this election will herald the end of DeSantis' iron-fisted leadership in Florida. He has managed to turn the former swing state into a conservative bastion. Florida House Democrats hold on for now. DeSantis' move to redraw the state's congressional map and give the GOP a boost scrambled the field for many House races. But some of the incumbents whose districts were splintered managed to hang on. Representative Debbie Wasserman Schultz, Democrat, who faced criticism for shifting to run in predominantly black seat, beat four black candidates. Representative Jared Moskowitz, Democrat, a moderate, ran in a new district, a battleground, where he defeated a Democratic socialist. He will now face a self-described America First mayor. As in that race, Democrats are expected to fight for other seats that were redrawn to favor Republicans. In Tampa, Representative Kathy Castor, Democrat, is facing former state lawmaker Mike Beltran, while an empty seat in southern Florida pits restaurant franchise Casey Askar, Republican, against Pia Dandia, Democrat, a Czech executive and former teacher. The GOP's best flip opportunity is likely to come in the Orlando area, where the Republican primary to take on Representative Darren Soto, Democrat, was too close to call early Wednesday. Another loss for Trump in a governor's race. The power of Trump's endorsement took another blow after his preferred candidate in Wyoming's gubernatorial primary, Megan Degenfelder, lost to State Senator Eric Barlow. Degenfelder, the state's superintendent of public instruction, secured Trump's endorsement before she even announced her campaign. But Barlow had years of experience in party leadership in the state legislature, as well as a cash advantage. Gubernatorial candidates in Iowa, Minnesota, South Carolina, and Georgia also lost GOP primaries despite Trump's backing. Mixed results for Wyoming's right wing. In a deep red state like Wyoming, political fights are usually about how far right Republicans should go. State Rep. Rachel Rodriguez-Williams, chair of the ultra-conservative Wyoming Freedom Caucus, accused Barlow of being insufficiently conservative during his time as House Speaker, and opposed his gubernatorial run. Others in Wyoming's fight right flank did well on Tuesday. Representative Harriet Hageman, Trump's pick for the open Senate seat vacated by the retiring Senator Cynthia Lummis, ran her race handily. Secretary of State Chuck Gray, aligned with the Freedom Caucus, won the crowded primary for the state's sole House seat, vacated by Hageman, a conservative who unseated the fierce Republican Trump critic Liz Cheney in 2022. A surprising showing for Democrats in Pennsylvania. In a Pennsylvania special election, Democrat Brandon Dukes held a narrow lead over Republican Scott Timko in a state House district that Trump carried by 18 percentage points in 2024. The race remained uncalled early Wednesday morning. The district includes part of Butler County, close to the site where Trump was shot at during a campaign rally 2 years ago. Tuesday's winner will complete the months left in the term of a lawmaker who stepped down. Dukes and Timko are also competing in November for a full term. While special elections generally have low turnout, Tuesday's contest could be an early sign of shifting political sentiments in the swing state. Pennsylvania is home to several battleground congressional districts in the fight for control of the U.S. House. Democrats have won or overperformed expectations in special elections in the past year, including an upset in a Florida state legislative district that includes the president's Mar-a-Lago estate. AI PAC makes a difference. The force of the American-Israel Public Affairs Committee was on display in a California special election where the pro-Israel lobby's last-minute intervention may have thinned the margin between two Democrats competing for the seat vacated by Eric Swalwell, Democrat. AI PAC's Super PAC, the United Democracy Project, swooped in and spent millions of dollars on advertising in the final 2 weeks of the race. The election was too close to call Tuesday, despite State Senator Ashish Wahab, a critic of Israel, finishing with a double-digit lead over her opponent, Melissa Hernandez, in the primary. AIPAC's involvement in races has become controversial, including in Michigan, where Democratic Senate nominee Abdul El-Sayed turned its super PAC massive spending against him into a rallying cry for his supporters. Tuesday's outcome showed that despite its polarizing brand, AIPAC still wields power in congressional races. Alaska sets up competitive Senate showdown. Senator Dan Sullivan, Republican, and former Representative Mary Pachola, Democrat, advanced to the general election in Alaska's Senate race. The state's unusual ranked choice system means two additional candidates who finish lower in the primary will also make the general election ballot. But it remained unclear Wednesday morning who the final two candidates will be. Sullivan is one of Democrats' biggest targets this year in their bid to retake control of the Senate. Pachola, who was previously the state's sole House member, was recruited by Senate Minority Leader Chuck Schumer of New York and has been an adept fundraiser. UAE says it is suspending trade with Iran after missile launch. The United Arab Emirates said it would suspend all trade and financial transactions with Iran in a move that stands to add fresh economic pressure on Tehran as Washington seeks a path to end its war. The announcement of a cut in economic ties came shortly after the UAE Defense Ministry said Tuesday that Iran had fired two ballistic missiles toward the Gulf state. The trade decision also followed a call between President Donald Trump and Emirati President Sheikh Mohammed bin Zayed Al Nahyan earlier on Tuesday. The UAE's foreign ministry said late Tuesday that the move was in light of regional escalations that undermine regional and international peace and security. The statement added that the UAE is firmly committed to safeguarding the integrity of the international financial system. It did not specify when the suspension would take place. The UAE, one of Iran's biggest trading partners, said at the start of the war that it was halting trade. But in recent weeks, news stories have focused on the resumption of business ties with Tehran. Abdulrahman Abdullah, an Emirati analyst and political science professor based in Dubai, said that everybody thought there was an understanding, even if not necessarily announced, between the UAE and Iran, that as long as Iran did not engage militarily, there would be an opening of business ties. But he said that changed because of the apparent missile targeting by Iran. This was a surprise because we thought they knew the limits, he said. It showed again that we cannot trust Iran. Whether Iran meant to target the UAE with the missiles on Tuesday, which Iran has denied, or Emirati ships close to its shores, the strikes sent a message that we are back to wartime, he said. The subsequent decision to cut all trade relations, he said, was a sign by the UAE that enough is enough. If you don't stick to where you were, then we are going back to where things were, with zero transactions, he said. Mark Sivers, a former U.S. ambassador to Oman, who is based in Abu Dhabi, said the UAE announcement was probably coordinated with the United States, noting the timing of Trump's call to the president and a call between Secretary of State Marco Rubio and UAE National Security Advisor Tahun bin Zayed Al Nahyan, which also took place on Tuesday. Having the UAE on board when it comes to the U.S. strategy of economic attrition makes sense, he said, noting how much of the IIGC's money is reportedly tied to Dubai. The United States has sought to further pressure Iran economically as the two nations are locked in a standoff over the Strait of Hormuz, the critical waterway for global oil supplies, and as talks to end the war have faltered. In addition to an ongoing U.S. naval blockade, Treasury Secretary Scott Bessent last week threatened that the U.S. would soon apply measures like have never been seen in the history of the economic isolation on a country. The UAE, a close U.S. ally located across the Persian Gulf from Iran, had maintained ties with Tehran despite years of rising tensions. Dubai long served as a major trading hub for Iran and a commercial gateway for Iranian businesses. In 2024, the UAE was Iran's largest source of imports, with some $21 billion in goods, accounting for about 30% of total imports, according to the World Trade Organization. Iran on Wednesday denied launching a missile attack at the UAE. Iranian Foreign Ministry spokesman Esmail Bakoui said, "The unfounded allegations undermine ongoing efforts to strengthen trust among regional countries." The UAE Defense Ministry said the two missiles it detected originated from Iran and were targeting maritime traffic. It said one fell into UAE territorial waters, while the other dropped into the sea outside them. The UAE became a key target of Iranian retaliation after the U.S. and Israel launched the war in late February. Iran has sent swarms of drones and missiles at regional states that host U.S. bases, including the UAE, which reported more than 2,600 attacks. During the war, the UAE has adopted a more hawkish stance on Iran than some of its Gulf neighbors. The attacks and tensions between the two countries appear to ease since Washington and Tehran signed a tentative ceasefire agreement in June. That memorandum of understanding has now expired without a longer-term peace deal. In recent days, however, the UAE has accused Iran of hitting its oil tankers in the Strait of Hormuz. Mohammed Bahroun, Director General of Bahuth, a Dubai research center, said there is an understanding that there are different power centers in Iran and that they are behaving differently. At this point, it seems like there is a faction in Iran that insists that the only way things will be achieved is by force, he said, adding that the UAE's announcement on Tuesday sent a very strong message to Iran. In recent months, he said, the UAE has been emphasizing the importance of geo-connectivity, allowing some level of trade and business ties with Iran, even as it has made clear its political differences. But the Iranian missiles changed that calculation. The world economy is like a highway, he said, but if you want to use the highway, then you have to observe the rules of the road. Emirati businessman Omar El-Busaidi, founder of the consulting firm Global Possibilities, said news about the Iranian strikes prompted concern for many in the UAE, where they have been months without sirens sounding, and children are currently preparing to head back to school. Adding to the concern, he said, were announcements in local media reported on Tuesday that two concerts in the UAE, one scheduled for September featuring Christina Aguilera and the other in November featuring Shakira, were canceled. "It feels like we are back at square one," he said. "I fear this could be round two of the whole situation." Prosecutors claim Comey posted 8647 seashell photo to boost book sales. The Justice Department argued this week that former FBI Director James B. Comey intentionally threatened the life of President Donald Trump in a social media post, in part to stir controversy and boost sales of his then forthcoming novel. Prosecutors laid out parts of their controversial case in motions late Tuesday against Comey, whom they charged in April with threatening the president by posting a photo on social media of seashells arranged to spell out 8647. Trump is the 47th president, while 86 can mean banning or removing someone, and sometimes can also be slang for killing them. Comey, a longtime outspoken foe of the president, quickly removed the post after receiving criticism that the phrase could be used to communicate a threat of violence. The latest prosecution motions were filed in response to arguments made last month by Comey's defense attorneys that a federal judge should dismiss the case because the seashell photo did not constitute a true threat and because the case amounted to an unlawful, vindictive prosecution based on Trump's personal hostility toward the former FBI director. Prosecutors responded Tuesday that regardless of Trump's feelings toward Comey, there is no evidence that those who actually filed the charges, prosecutors in the Eastern District of North Carolina, were actively acting vindictively. They said the prosecutor who brought the case did not face pressure to indict Comey and did not discuss the case with Attorney General Todd Blanche until the day before the grand jury proceedings. Comey's motion falters from the start because he does not even attempt to make the required showing, the motion from prosecutor states. He does not meaningfully suggest, much less provide evidence, that any EDNC prosecutor acted with animus at all. Legal experts and Democratic lawmakers have sharply criticized the case against Comey as built on flimsy evidence. Given the high legal threshold to charge someone with a threat based on their speech, it would be tough for the Justice Department to win a conviction based on a photo of seashells, they contend. Comey has said he stumbled on the shell formation during a walk along the beach and did not arrange the shells himself. He's also said he did not know that those numbers could be construed as a violent threat and that he removed the photo as soon as he was informed of that. The crux of the government's argument Tuesday was that Comey posted the picture against the backdrop of a heightened threat environment, including recent assassination attempts against Trump. The prosecutors said that there is no serious dispute about whether someone could view Comey's post as a threat. The prosecutors also attempted to show how common the number 86 are in modern parlance, citing Merriam-Webster and Wikipedia entries defining the term. Comey's defense lawyers have argued that numerous people have posted 8647 messages without being prosecuted, because the term usually means to remove someone. The prosecutors also said that Comey posted the photo just as he was about to publish a novel about a far-right media personality whose words inspire his followers to commit violence against their political enemies. The motions argued that this background is critical as the judge decides whether the case can move forward. Such context includes, but is not limited to, the heightened threat environment, the backdrop of Comey's eerily on-the-nose novel, the different common usages of the phrase 8647, the phrase is used as a term of art in the context of organized crime, Comey's professional experience with such crime, the reactions of persons who viewed the post, the reactions of law enforcement officials, including the FBI and Secret Service, and Comey's apparent financial incentive to stir up controversy, the prosecutors wrote. Comey was charged by a federal grand jury in April with one count of making threats against the president and another count of transmitting a threat across state lines. Prosecutors investigated the seashell case for a year before they indicted Comey. During that time, Trump repeatedly called for Comey's prosecution. The pressure intensified after a previous Justice Department effort to prosecute Comey and allegations he lied to Congress was thrown out by a federal judge who concluded the U.S. attorney overseeing the case had been illegally appointed. In Comey's motion last month, claiming a vindictive prosecution, his lawyers argued that Trump's repeated insults against Comey and calls for its prosecution are the sole reason the Justice Department filed charges. The president translated that malice into action by prodding the DOJ to prosecute Mr. Comey, particularly in the public social media post claiming that Mr. Comey is guilty as hell of some unspecified crime and instructing then Attorney General Bondi to seek justice against him without delay, they wrote. Trump says he has paused 50% Canadian tariffs, touts last-minute deal. President Donald Trump said late Tuesday that he would pause the imposition of new 50% tariffs on Canadian beer, cheese, and some of the country's other items. The tariffs on Canadian products announced by Trump last month and that were due to take effect at 12:01 a.m. Wednesday would have escalated tensions between the United States and its northern neighbor, a key trading partner. Less than 2 hours before they would have taken effect, Trump posted on his Truth Social account that he was pausing the levies for 3 days while a deal was finalized. He did not provide details of the deal, but referenced a controversial pipeline project. The Great Keystone XL pipeline, long ago killed by sleepy Joe Biden, may be awoken from the grave, he wrote. Canadian Prime Minister Mark Carney issued his own statement late Tuesday, which did not reference a deal. He said the tariffs had been paused for 3 days, while the work between the two countries was ongoing. Substantial progress has been made, although there is important work still to be done, he said in a statement. Negotiators from Canada and the U.S. had been meeting in the lead-up to Wednesday, and Reuters reported that Trump and Carney spoke on the phone Tuesday afternoon. A proclamation from the White House announcing the pause Tuesday night said that Canada has expressed a commitment to remove the discriminations or unreasonable and unequal impositions at issue in the tariff orders. Shortly after posting about the deal, Trump posted an AI-generated image that depicted him unearthing the Keystone Pipeline with a sign reading, "Keystone Pipeline, completely free. Energy, jobs, America first." The account for the U.S. Trade Representative on X said that the deal would include comprehensive market access for all American goods, economic security commitments, digital trade alignment, and many important provisions that will continue to protect our market and American workers along with our Canadian partners. Tensions between the two nations had been high since Trump last year began implementing widespread tariffs on countries around the globe. Those tariffs have since been overturned by the U.S. Supreme Court, but Trump has turned to an array of legal authorities to impose new levies. Last month, after wildfires in Ontario sent thick smoke pouring into the United States, Trump threatened to punish Canada with new tariffs. A day later, Trump announced a new 50% levies. The White House said they had nothing to do with the smoke and said were intended to punish Canada for retaliating against Trump's tariffs in 2025. When officials in most Canadian provinces remove U.S. wine and spirits from government-run stores. Canada also imposed a 25% tariff on some U.S. autos in response to a similar move by Trump. The Trump administration says these actions unjustly penalized three industries, alcohol, autos, and dairy, which were the targets of the proposed 50% tariffs. Last month, the Trump administration said Canada's retaliation amounted to unwarranted discrimination against U.S. merchandise. The new tariffs would have applied to just 5% of the $382 billion worth of Canadian goods that the U.S. imported last year. Economists said they were unlikely to have significantly affected U.S. consumers, but could have sparked a devastating trade war between two key economic partners. Next, opinion from the editorial board of the Washington Post. Better to fear price controls than dynamic pricing. The answer to bad pricing practices is competition. We should all be worried about dynamic pricing, Senator Elizabeth Warren, Democrat of Massachusetts, announced online this week. That would be a waste of Americans' collective anxiety. Warren said dynamic pricing is when companies change their prices in real time. But that's hardly a helpful definition. What counts as in real time? It isn't that prices should be set once and forever frozen, like the ice cream she cited, or that consumers would be better off if bureaucrats get to decide how often a price is allowed to change. Businesses use all sorts of time-based factors for pricing. Air travel usually costs more when booked the day before a flight than when booked months in advance. Restaurants have promotions, such as lunch specials or happy hours, with prices changing based on the time of day, though happy hours are banned in Warren's home state, something Massachusetts legislators are trying to change with a fun agenda. Finding yourself on the wrong side of price changes can be annoying, of course, but price controls would create much greater annoyances. Adjacent to dynamic pricing is personalized pricing, or when a business charges two customers different amounts for the same good. Andrew Ferguson, the chairman of the Federal Trade Commission, put out a statement on Wednesday warning that businesses that fail to tell consumers how their personal data is being used to set a price could be breaking the law. Some personalized pricing schemes, such as loyalty programs that reward frequent customers, are widely accepted. Some are already regulated or banned. For example, Obamacare limited the price of insurance for high-risk patients. The law has not lowered health care costs overall. Charging people different amounts based on their online browsing habits would offend many consumers, but it's unclear how often that occurs. Competition is the best check on personalized pricing. If a business takes it too far, other businesses would gladly take its customers. Perhaps that's why government, which faces no competition, has implemented arguably more aggressive personalized pricing than the private sector. The individual income tax, the largest price Americans pay for the federal government, is calibrated through different rates, deductions, and credits to a taxpayer's individual circumstances. The personal information collected by the Education Department's free application for federal student aid form allows universities to charge families exactly the level they are willing to pay. Welfare and public housing programs are keyed closely to the recipient's means and family characteristics. Previous government efforts to make private sector prices more uniform have been deleterious to consumers. Beginning in the Great Depression, many states had fair trade laws that prohibited retailers from charging prices that differed from those set by the supplier. In 1975, Congress banned the laws nationwide, not coincidentally, at a time of high inflation. The repeal of fair trade laws allowed discount retailers to charge their customers lower prices for the same goods. Efforts to limit dynamic or personalized pricing by regulation would make it just as hard to lower prices as to raise them. Rather than meddling with businesses' revenue strategies, politicians could take a look at the gusher of extra money the federal budget is pumping into the economy and ask themselves what effect that might be having on prices. And that does end today's reading of the Washington Post. Thank you for listening and enjoy your day.
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2: 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Obituaries: All Anthony Edward Colello, 75, passed away August 11, 2026. Arrangements provided by All County Funeral Home and Crematory, Stewart. Posted online on August 14, 2026. Published in Treasure Coast. Beverly Whittington. Beverly B. Whittington, 90, of Leeds, PA, passed away on August 15, 2026. She was the loving wife of the late Richard B. Whittington, who passed away in 2016. Beverly was also preceded in death by her beloved sister, Debbie Booth. Born in the Bronx, New York, Beverly lived most of her life in Worcester, Ma, and Stuart, Florida. She was the daughter of the late Walter F. and Amy B. Lentz Brenner. Beverly was a homemaker all her life and enjoyed playing bridge, cribbage, golf, tennis, listening to opera, classical music, show tunes, and attending ballets. She loved the ocean. She was an excellent cook, and organized many memorable holiday gatherings. Beverly also enjoyed entertaining friends. But paramount to everything was spending time with her family. She is survived by her children, Beth married to Chris Frame of Liddes, and Richard B. Jr. married to Ginny Erson, Stonington Court, grandchildren, Emily and Laura Frame, Eric and Christina Whittington, great-grandchildren Salvi, Sophia, Ellie, and Izzy, and nieces, Amy Booth, Sandy Gatley, Diana Migliozzi, Cindy Boisjoli, and Carol Lee, nephews, Tommy Whittington, Jeff Booth, and John Dimling. Beverly's family wishes to thank all of the staff at Legend of Liddes and Landis at Home for their kind and compassionate care during her time in Liddes. Posted online on August 18, 2026. Published in Treasure Coast. Brenda Gale Cratton, Maine, 73, passed away August 16, 2026. Arrangements provided by All County Funeral Home and Crematory, Stewart. Posted online on August 17, 2026, published in Treasure Coast. Craig C. Connell, 75, passed away July 31, 2026. Arrangements provided by All County Funeral Home and Crematory, Stewart. Posted online on August 6, 2026, published in Treasure Coast. David Gretz. David R. Gretz, age 67, of Stewart, Florida, passed away unexpectedly on Saturday, July 25, 2026. David was born in Pittsburgh to the late Walter and Mary Margaret Gretz, dear brother of Janet Marie, Greg Springer, and father James R. Gretz, uncle of Daniel, Amanda Springer, Kevin, Allison Springer, Michelle, TJ, Riley, Jeffrey, Rosemary Springer, great uncle to five. He is also preceded in death by two infant brothers. Friends will be received on Thursday from 4 to 8 p.m. at the Bach Funeral Home, Limited, 1500 MT Royal Boulevard, Glenshaw. A funeral mass will be celebrated in St. Matthew Parish, St. Bonaventure Church, Glenshaw, on Friday at 10 a.m. A live stream of the Mass will be available at www.stmatthewpgh.org and on the parish Facebook page. In lieu of flowers, donations may be made to a charity of your choice. Posted online on August 11, 2026, published in Treasure Coast. David Lambert, 96, passed away August 3, 2026. Arrangements provided by All County Funeral Home and Crematory, Stewart. Posted online on August 11, 2026, published in Treasure Coast. Donald Edward Lawrence. With sadness, we announce the passing of Donald Lawrence, 88, in Palm City, Florida, on Sunday, July 5, 2026, in the comfort of his home. A celebration of life will take place at Stewart, Florida Congregational Church on August 22 at 11 a.m. and will be live streamed. In lieu of flowers, the family suggests that donations be made in his memory to the Alzheimer's Association or a no-kill pet rescue of your choice. Anyone wishing to send a message to the family or read the full obituary can do so at Don's memorial page at www.ForestHillsPalmCityFlorida.com. Posted online on August 13, 2026, published in Treasure Coast. Dorothy Graves. Dorothy Lee Graves, Dottie, 85 years young, of Vero Beach, Florida, peacefully went to heaven to be with Jesus on August 10 while at home with her family. She was born on January 26, 1941 in Greenwood, MS, to Elton and Dolly Rogers. She attended Whitehaven High School and Mississippi State College for Women. Dottie married her best friend William R. Graves Sr., Russell, on May 27, 1960. She was a homemaker and true partner to her Air Force husband during his 27 years of service. Upon moving to Florida, she worked in Congressman Bill Nelson's office assisting veterans and those obtaining their citizenship, as well as Indian River Colony Club in Melbourne. She was the epitome of what a U.S. Air Force officer's wife should be and supported Russ' career to the rank of colonel. Dottie would later be called the general in their home. She loved Jesus, her family, and serving in her church, and will always be remembered for being a feisty but loving leader. She held numerous roles in service to her church, the, now, Global Methodist Church. When out at a restaurant, she would always tell the server there would be a prayer prior to the meal and ask what she could pray for them specifically. Imagine the seeds that were planted in the hearts of those who needed her boldness. She is survived by her husband of 66 years, Russell, her children Russ, Rusty, and Stacy Graves, and Deborah Laduke and Michael Budnick, all of Vero Beach, her brother Carl Allen and Donna Rogers of Dahlonega, Georgia, and her sister-in-law, Peggy Rogers of Hiram, Georgia. She dearly loved her 8 grandchildren and 9 great-grandchildren. She was preceded in death by her parents and a brother, Willie E. Rogers Jr., Bill. A celebration of life will be held at the First Methodist Church in Vero Beach on Saturday, August 22 at 11 a.m. In lieu of flowers, donations may be made to Tunnel to Towers or St. Jude Children's Hospital. Posted online on August 14, 2026, published in Treasure Coast. Haroldin, Deany, Whitcomb Wolf Haroldin, Deany, Whitcomb Wolf, 98, of Vero Beach, Florida, passed away peacefully at Indian River Estates on August 9, 2026. She was born on November 10, 1927, in Scarsdale, New York, to Genevieve Garnett Whitcomb and Harold Davis Whitcomb. Deany attended Scarsdale High School in New York, graduated from Colby College in Waterville, ME in 1949 and NYU Stern School of Business in 1956. After college, she worked as a credit investigator for Guaranty Trust Co. in NYC and then returned to Colby College as an instructor in the Business Administration Department teaching accounting. In 1959, Deany married Marshall Lee Wolfe and spent most of her married life in Chatham, New Jersey. She continued working as a bookkeeper and tax preparer for a lawyer in Summit, New Jersey and for H&R Block. Deany is survived by a daughter, Wendy, John, White of Boxborough, Ma., a son, Charlie, Meg, Wolf of Branchburg, New Jersey, and two grandchildren, Andrew and Melissa White, and three granddogs, Noah, Lila, and Maisie. She is predeceased by her husband, Marshall, sister, Betty Bunker, from Greensboro, North Carolina, brother-in-law Bob Bunker, and niece Deborah. She is also survived by Betty's children, Robin, Paul, Timmons, Dumont Bunker and N. Rob, Deutsch. She was affectionately known as Gad to great-niece-slash-nephews N. Ryan, Confer, Catherine, Scott, Mackenzie, Michael Timmons, Stephen, Blakely, Deutsch and Philip Deutsch, and great-great-nieces Caroline, Lucy, Millie, Alice, Emma, and Cece. Deany was a sports enthusiast and an avid tennis and paddle tennis player for most of her life. She also enjoyed golf, got her first hole-in-one at age 85, pickleball, bocce, ping-pong and croquet, won her first tournament at age 96. She and Marshall traveled to all of the Grand Slam tennis tournaments. In 1986 and for 6 years she was a statistician for Tennis Ltd for the U.S. Open in Flushing Meadows, New York, and at the Australian Open in 1988. Deany was also a longtime New York Yankees and New York Giants fan. She enjoyed bridge, reading, and doing all types of puzzles, jigsaw, sudoku, and wordle. Her eight dogs, Annapurna, Eve, Chief, Dolly, Bumpers, Dylan, Simon and Juniper, brought great joy to her life and were treated like royalty. Deany was an active volunteer in the communities where she lived, particularly in the local libraries and animal rescue. She also served on the board of directors for 8 years of Rockawol Deep Haven Camps Incorporated on Squam Lake in Holderness, New Hampshire, where the family has summered since 1968. Additionally, she was a member of Sea Oaks Beach and Tennis Club and Oak Harbor Club in Vero Beach. Deany will be remembered for her strong faith, love of family and her passion for sports. She always had a bright smile, was a fierce competitor in any game she played and was blessed with a keen mind and a quick wit. The family gives special thanks to Right Choice, especially Betty, Marcia, and Beverly, and the Willowbrook Court team for their exceptional care, comfort, and companionship that they provided during her final 2 years. In lieu of flowers, the family would appreciate donations in her memory to either the Humane Society of Vero Beach, 6230 77th Street, Vero Beach, Florida, 32967, or the VNA and Hospice Foundation, 920 37th Place, Suite 101, Vero Beach, Florida, 32960. A celebration of life will be held at Indian River Estates this fall. Arrangements are under the direction of Millennium Cremation Service, Vero Beach, Florida. 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Herbert J. Lohr, 88, passed away August 6, 2026. 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Posted online on August 7, 2026, published in Treasure Coast. James Pence. Jim passed away on July 29, 2026, at the age of 79, surrounded by his family. He will be remembered for his thoughtfulness, kindness, and his willingness to help others. He is survived by his wife, Linda, son, Byron, Michelle, and grandsons, Julian and Noah. The family will celebrate his life privately. To view the full obituary, go to www.dignitymemorial.com. Posted online on August 4, 2026, published in Treasure Coast. Lorenzo Horner. Lorenzo David, Dave, Horner III passed away peacefully at his home in Charlottesville, Virginia on August 8, 2026. Dave was the son of L. David Horner Jr. and Catherine Byers Horner of Lynchburg, Virginia. He was preceded in death by his beloved wife of 60 years, Jane Bond Horner, and his younger brother John Byers Horner, Catherine Davidson, of Richmond, Virginia. He is survived by daughters Valerie Pickard, Stephen, of Orlando, Florida, Victoria Horner of Charlottesville, Virginia, and Julie Bryant, Kevin, of Easton, Maryland, along with grandsons who he adored, Joseph Pickard, Christina Ansell, and James Pickard, Laura Beckner, of Richmond, Virginia, and Daniel Pickard, Julie Norton, of Orlando, Florida, as well as nephews Ashby Davidson Horner, Melanie Covington, and John Sherman Mahood Horner, Cecilia Phillips, of Richmond, Virginia. Born in Lynchburg on December 13, 1934, Dave graduated from E.C. Glass High School in 1952 and UVA in 1956 with a B.A. in Economics, where he played varsity basketball, and was a proud member of SAE. He later obtained a graduate degree from the Stonier School of Banking at Rutgers in 1967. After meeting on a blind date, Dave and Jane were married in her hometown of Atlanta in 1955. They lived in Pittsburgh, where Dave worked for U.S. Steel. Then Dave served at sea in the Navy from 1956 to 58. Thereafter he joined the Bank of Virginia in 1959 and worked his way up to an EVP position. In 1966 he was elected president of the Bank of Central Virginia in Lynchburg, the youngest bank president in state history. In 1974, Dave and Jane moved with their family to Orlando. There, Dave served as CEO of Southeast Bank until he and partner Kelly Smith purchased the Central Florida franchise for Popeye's Famous Fried Chicken, which grew from 0 to 55 locations, the largest Popeye's franchise in the U.S. It sold in 1990, after Dave was named Florida Small Businessman of the Year. During his time in Virginia and Florida, he served in philanthropic positions, including president of the YMCA, board member of Edgewood Boys Ranch and Boys Club of America, in an effort to mentor and rehab young people struggling to find their niche in life. Dave spent earlier summers as a lifeguard and dive shop owner at Virginia Beach, where he held the unofficial record for rescues in the surf, taught underwater photography and skin and scuba diving. He was one of the first nationally certified scuba instructors in the country and produced an underwater movie, Diver Below, which won several national film awards, while also serving as president of the Virginia Skin Divers Association. In the mid-1970s, he pursued the rights to Spanish wrecks off the Atlantic coast. Dave was featured twice as the real person on the national game show, To Tell the Truth, with a panel of celebrities trying to guess who was telling the truth versus the imposters. Dave was always fascinated with underwater exploration, shipwreck research, sunken treasure, and unsolved mysteries. A colorful storyteller and a longtime member of the Explorers Club, he was recognized by the Bahamas and the government of Ecuador for his contribution to the salvage of three Spanish galleons lost in the 1600s. Through decades of research, he reconstructed journeys of wrecked ships, pirates, explorers, and lost airplanes, and authored several books, the first being Shipwrecks, Skin Divers and Sunken Gold. Later came Better Scuba Diving for Boys, The Blockade Runners, The Treasure Galleons, Shipwreck, Saga of Sunken Treasure, and more recently, The Earhart Enigma, which won the Silver Medalist Award for Nonfiction in Florida. His final book, Secrets and Mysteries of Christopher Columbus, was published in 2020 along with a documentary available on Amazon. Sadly, he passed away before he could author a book on the lost continent of Atlantis, which he was convinced lies below the mountains of the Azores. After 60 years of marriage, Jane sadly passed away in 2016. She was a tremendous support to Dave throughout his life. Having been a Spanish major at Randolph-Macon, she translated many archival documents for his books and was his unofficial chief of staff. Dave moved from Vero Beach to Charlottesville in 2020, to be closer to his family and friends in the area. He loved being in his old stomping grounds, surrounded by history and wonderful memories, looking out his window at Monticello Mountain, and Yuva grounds, plus he was a longtime supporter of Yuva Athletics and the Jefferson Scholarship Foundation. While he missed close friends in Florida and Maryland, he always said it was great to be back home. Always a Virginia gentleman, he will be sorely missed by all that knew and loved him. We know he will keep on keeping on and make heaven a more colorful place. Our family would like to thank the Peaceful Minds caregiver team and hospice of the Piedmont, for their exceptional care. Posted online on August 11, 2026, published in Treasure Coast Mulchan Sahady Agapi with heavy hearts, we announce the passing of Mulchan Sahady Agapi, who departed this life on August 3, 2026, at the age of 96. A visitation to celebrate Mulchan's life will be held at Hazley Funeral Home in Fort Pierce on Tuesday, August 11, 2026, from 9 a.m. until 12 p.m. An online guestbook may be signed at www.hazleyfuneralhome.com. Posted online on August 6, 2026, published in Treasure Coast. Richard Friedberg. Richard H. Friedberg of Vero Beach, Florida, passed away in December. A Boston University graduate and U.S. Army veteran, Richard was a dynamic entrepreneur. His multifaceted career spanned Madison Avenue advertising, the music and film industries, Wall Street finance, and major real estate development across the South. He was predeceased by his parents, Albert and Essie, and his sister, Frances. His daughter, Jennifer P. Friedberg, Rhinebeck, New York, his sons, Terrence M. Friedberg, F.L., Spencer P. Friedberg, and Wyatt G. Friedberg, Vero Beach, Florida, and his grandchildren, Nicolo and Dylan Mainardi. Posted online on August 3, 2026, published in Treasure Coast. Richard John Cummins, 85, passed away August 13, 2026. 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Posted online on August 14, 2026, published in Treasure Coast. Vincent Arthur Lloyd. Vincent Arthur Lloyd passed away August 11, 2026, at Treasure Coast Hospice. Vincent was born July 28, 1947, to Thomas and Mary Lloyd in Long Branch, New Jersey. After graduating from Rutgers Law School, Vincent traded the cold winters of New Jersey for the warmth of Florida. Vincent and his then-wife, Susan, packed their belongings and two infant sons into a beat-up Volkswagen and headed south for one wild ride. Vincent interviewed for an attorney position with Holland & Knight in Central Florida but was instead lured to the unknown and undiscovered town of Fort Pierce. It only took one visit to Fort Pierce to convince Vincent he should decline the job offer with Holland & Knight, throw caution to the wind and open his own law practice. Vincent had always been a risk taker, and this was by far his riskiest move. The move paid off. Vincent quickly befriended local native and attorney, Edgar Al Brown, and the two opened the law firm of Lloyd & Brown in the early 70s. Lloyd & Brown would eventually morph into Lloyd, Hoskins & Pierce and became one of the largest law firms on the Treasure Coast. Vincent was widely recognized as the king of workers' comp. Vincent loved a good battle, whether it was fighting insurance companies, ex-wives, addiction, or cancer. Vincent fought the fight and he fought to win. After growing his law practice into a powerhouse firm, Vincent set his sights on growing his family. Vincent and his new wife Glenda suddenly had six children under the age of six, in addition to the four children Vincent shared with first wife Susan. To Vincent, his new large family gave him the ultimate bragging rights. Never one to sit idle, Vincent had the ambition of becoming a true entrepreneur. Vincent was often credited with sparking the revitalization of F.T. Pierce by renovating the Fort Pierce Hotel building and countless others in the downtown area. Over the years, Vincent owned the original Tiki Bar and Restaurant, Gopher Broke Groves, Lloyd's Travel, Value Vend, and the Treasure Coast Antique Mall, to name a few. When not tending to his many irons in the fire, Vincent would flee to Grand Cayman, where he owned not one, but two homes, just to ensure there would always be enough room for friends and family. Vincent was a voracious reader and collector of art, amassing a large collection of Dylan Thomas books and Beanie Backus paintings. Vincent loved to travel and was known to take month-long safaris to Africa. Late in life, Vincent moved to Italy, where he took up painting and learning to speak Italian, while spending quality time with his daughter Katie. One of Vincent's proudest moments was having his paintings in the display window at the renowned Fendi store in Rome. Vincent experienced many chapters in life and always spread love and smiles to all he encountered. Self-pity was never an option. Vincent is survived by his brother, William Lloyd, Mary, sister, sister Mary Elizabeth Lloyd, sister-in-law Kathy Lloyd, former wives, Susan Slingluff, Michael, and Glenda Belcher, his children, Christian Lloyd, Lisa, Colin Lloyd, Sarah, Ian Lloyd, Cecilia, Katrin Lloyd Rufino, John, Chloe Lloyd, Natalie Cowrie, Ferris, Nadine Brown, Wes, Dylan Lloyd, and Blythe Hawkins, Dusty, and 15 grandchildren whom he adored. He is predeceased by his parents, Thomas and Mary Lloyd, his stepmother, Anne Lloyd, his brother, Thomas Lloyd, and his son Aidan Lloyd. The family is eternally grateful for Vincent's caretaker, Lois Steckel, who allowed Vincent to live independently with dignity until his death. A celebration of life will take place on August 20, 2026 from 5 p.m. to 7 p.m. at Cobb's Landing in Fort Pierce. Arrangements are under the direction of Hazley Funeral Home, Fort Pierce. An online guest book may be signed at www.hazleyfuneralhome.com. Posted online on August 14, 2026, published in Treasure Coast Walter Barr. Walter Barr, born July 16, 1934, formerly of Port St. Lucie, Florida, USA, and Montego Bay, Jamaica, WI, transitioned April 16, 2026. Memorial service is scheduled Friday, August 28, 2026, 10 a.m., Rolling Oaks Cemetery and Cremation Gardens, 2200 Southwest Del Rio Boulevard, Port St. Lucie, Florida 34953, USA. Walter is survived by a host of family, relatives, and friends. Posted online on August 14, 2026, published in Treasure Coast. Willard C. Avery Jr., 97, passed away August 14, 2026. Arrangements provided by All County Funeral Home and Crematory, Stewart. Posted online on August 15, 2026, published in Treasure Coast. St. Lucie Online. Florida Golden Crust Caribbean Restaurant. Coming to St. Lucie County, Golden Crust Caribbean Restaurant plans to open its first Treasure Coast location, according to a coming soon sign. A sign soliciting workers for the national chain restaurant is at the corner of US 1 and Kitterman Road in Port St. Lucie. The restaurant will be at 6598 US 1, and is expected to open between November and January, a Golden Crust spokesperson told TC Palm. Golden Crust has 26 locations in Florida, according to the company's website. Golden Crust is a Caribbean food chain that serves Jamaican beef patties, jerk chicken, sauces, authentic breads, and more. The chain was the brainchild of Ephraim and Mavis Hawthorne, founders of Hawthorne and Sons Bakery in St. Andrew, Jamaica. Their son, Lowell Hawthorne, founded Golden Crust Caribbean Restaurant, which opened its first location in 1989 on East Gun Hill Road in Bronx, New York. Golden Crust has over 125 restaurants in North America, according to the company's website. Olivia Franklin is TC Palm's trending reporter. You can contact her at olivia.franklin@tcpalm.com, 317-627-8048, or follow her on X at @liv_5. Indian River Online. Florida 2026 primary election results. Martin, St. Lucie, Indian River. Here are the August 18th primary elections results for Treasure Coast races. For more details, including TC Palm's full coverage, see Tuesday's election blog. Florida restaurant for 26 years may add Sunday brunch, takeout lunch, a longtime Vero Beach dinner restaurant.

integrated with the Tides restaurant, and restaurant storage and support functions within the existing building, his application says. Lunch would be from 11 a.m. to 3 p.m. Monday-Saturday and brunch would be the same hours on Sunday. However, Kelleher said she has no plan for a membership program and wasn't aware that was in the application. During the coronavirus pandemic, Kelleher served takeout lunch from 11 a.m. and 3 p.m., offering prepared foods and made-to-order menu items. The city staff recommended the board approved Achelle's application, saying his plans complied with all regulations governing the restaurant, implying that parking would not be an issue. The public hearing will be at 1:30 p.m. in the Vero Beach City Hall Council Chambers at 1053 20th Place. The Tides closed in August for a two-month renovation of the 76-year-old building where Kelleher opened her restaurant 26 years ago. The Tides, which Kelleher said averages 175 to 200 guests a night year-round and 250 during peak tourist season, focuses on seafood and has indoor and outdoor seating in scattered areas around the restaurant at the corner of Cardinal Drive and Camellia Avenue. In 2025, Kelleher and Deck Ellis initially planned to temporarily move the Tides to his new Turtle Cove office building on South A1A, then raise and rebuild the restaurant, but they scrapped those plans. Instead, Deck Ellis and globally acclaimed executive chef Sebastian LaRocca in October will open Bluefin, a Mediterranean fine dining restaurant, which uses the Italian spelling of blue. The Buenos Aires native chef is known for his open fire cooking, his food is culture credo, and his South American hospitality. They'll also open the Motley Cow Tiki Bar and the Turtle Cove Market featuring gourmet food in the new building just north of 7-11. October 2026 772-234-3966, website, Facebook, Instagram. Valeria Bartra is TC Palm's food reporter. Contact her at valeria.bartra@tcpalm.com, 772-978-2246 or follow her on Instagram at vbartrajourno. U.S. House District 9 GOP primary winner advances to November 3 election. Dan Green of Vero Beach won the August 18 Republican primary election for U.S. House of Representatives District 9, which now represents Indian River County, according to final but unofficial results. Some mail-in votes in Orange County were still being counted just before midnight, according to FloridaElectionWatch.gov, but Green released a victory statement that read in part, "I am humbled by the trust voters have placed in me tonight and eager to earn the support of those who may have been with a different candidate in this primary. Our current congressman, Darren Soto, has been a part of the problem in Washington, D.C. for far too long, but united, we can defeat him in November." Green received 25.39% of votes, Ben Butler, 24.38%, Thomas Shalafu Jr., 20.32%, Jorge Martinez, 19.49%, Justin Story, 4.27%, Marcus Carter, 3.86%, Steve Rance, 2.29%. Green advances to the November 3 general election to challenge incumbent Democrat U.S. Representative Darren Soto of Kissimmee. Soto was first elected to the two-year seat in 2017. Congressional salaries start at $174,000 a year. This will be the first time Indian River County is in District 9 since Florida's Republican-led legislature redrew congressional maps this year to give the GOP a four-seat advantage. The district now stretches from Orlando, southwest to Yeehaw Junction and includes all of Indian River County. It also dips south into the cities of Kissimmee and St. Cloud, making it one of the largest districts by area in the state, including seven counties. Indian River used to be part of District 8, which spanned from Titusville in Brevard County down the coast to Vero Beach. Here's a snapshot of the Republican candidates. Olivia Franklin is TC Palm's trending reporter. You can contact her at olivia.franklin@tcpalm.com, 317-627-8048 or follow her on X at @liv_5. Sports Online. TC Palm Super 11, YQB Champ Smith picks South Fork for senior season. Stewart
Champ Smith has spent much of his football career adapting to

0: change. He's played at multiple schools, battled significant injuries, navigated a recruiting process that began before high school and ultimately committed to one of the nation's most prestigious universities. Real Estate Online Rebuilt Landmark Home brings $27.5 million in Palm Beach's Phipps Plaza after a four-year renovation project completely rebuilt it. The historical Palm Beach home of the late architect John L. Voke has changed hands for $27.5 million, a newly recorded deed shows. The 1920s-era house is part of Phipps Plaza in the 200 block of South County Road, one of only a handful of designated historical districts in town. The mixed-use development lies a block north of Royal Palm Way.
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0: 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Obituaries: All Anthony Edward Colello, 75, passed away August 11, 2026. 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Posted online on August 14, 2026. Published in Treasure Coast. Beverly Whittington. Beverly B. Whittington, 90, of Leeds, PA, passed away on August 15, 2026. She was the loving wife of the late Richard B. Whittington, who passed away in 2016. Beverly was also preceded in death by her beloved sister, Debbie Booth. Born in the Bronx, New York, Beverly lived most of her life in Worcester, Ma, and Stewart, Florida. She was the daughter of the late Walter F. and Amy B. Lentz Brenner. Beverly was a homemaker all her life and enjoyed playing bridge, cribbage, golf, tennis, listening to opera, classical music, show tunes, and attending ballets. She loved the ocean. She was an excellent cook, and organized many memorable holiday gatherings. Beverly also enjoyed entertaining friends. But paramount to everything was spending time with her family. She is survived by her children, Beth married to Chris Frame of Liddes, and Richard B. Jr. married to Ginny Erson, Stonington Court, grandchildren, Emily and Laura Frame, Eric and Christina Whittington, great-grandchildren Salvi, Sophia, Ellie, and Izzy, and nieces, Amy Booth, Sandy Gatley, Diana Migliozzi, Cindy Boisjoli, and Carol Lee, nephews, Tommy Whittington, Jeff Booth, and John Dimling. Beverly's family wishes to thank all of the staff at Legend of Liddes and Landis at Home for their kind and compassionate care during her time in Liddes. Posted online on August 18, 2026. Published in Treasure Coast. Brenda Gail Cratton, Maine, 73, passed away August 16, 2026. 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Published in Treasure Coast. Craig C. Connell, 75, passed away July 31, 2026. 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Published in Treasure Coast. David Gretz. David R. Gretz, age 67, of Stewart, Florida, passed away unexpectedly on Saturday, July 25, 2026. David was born in Pittsburgh to the late Walter and Mary Margaret Gretz, dear brother of Janet Marie, Greg Springer, and father James R. Gretz, uncle of Daniel, Amanda Springer, Kevin, Allison Springer, Michelle, TJ, Riley, Jeffrey, Rosemary, Springer, great uncle to five, he is also preceded in death by two infant brothers. Friends will be received on Thursday from 4 to 8 p.m. at the Bach Funeral Home, Limited, 1500 MT Royal Boulevard, Glenshaw. A funeral mass will be celebrated in St. Matthew Parish, St. Bonaventure Church, Glenshaw, on Friday at 10 a.m. A live stream of the mass will be available at www.stmatthewpgh.org and on the parish Facebook page. In lieu of flowers, donations may be made to a charity of your choice. Posted online on August 11, 2026, published in Treasure Coast. David Lambert, 96, passed away August 3, 2026. 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Posted online on August 11, 2026, published in Treasure Coast. Donald Edward Lawrence. With sadness, we announce the passing of Donald Lawrence, 88, in Palm City, Florida on Sunday, July 5, 2026, in the comfort of his home. A celebration of life will take place at Stewart, Florida Congregational Church on August 22 at 11 a.m. and will be live streamed. In lieu of flowers, the family suggests that donations be made in his memory to the Alzheimer's Association or a no-kill pet rescue of your choice. Anyone wishing to send a message to the family or read the full obituary can do so at Don's memorial page at www.ForestHillsPalmCityFlorida.com. Posted online on August 13, 2026, published in Treasure Coast. Dorothy Graves. Dorothy Lee Graves, Dottie, 85 years young, of Vero Beach, Florida, peacefully went to heaven to be with Jesus on August 10 while at home with her family. She was born on January 26, 1941 in Greenwood, MS, to Elton and Dolly Rogers. She attended Whitehaven High School and Mississippi State College for Women. Dottie married her best friend William R. Graves Sr., Russell, on May 27, 1960. She was a homemaker and true partner to her Air Force husband during his 27 years of service. Upon moving to Florida, she worked in Congressman Bill Nelson's office assisting veterans and those obtaining their citizenship, as well as Indian River Colony Club in Melbourne. She was the epitome of what a U.S. Air Force officer's wife should be and supported Russ' career to the rank of colonel. Dottie would later be called the general in their home. She loved Jesus, her family, and serving in her church and will always be remembered for being a feisty but loving leader. She held numerous roles in service to her church, the, now, Global Methodist Church. When out at a restaurant, she would always tell the server there would be a prayer prior to the meal and ask what she could pray for them specifically. Imagine the seeds that were planted in the hearts of those who needed her boldness. She is survived by her husband of 66 years, Russell, her children Russ, Rusty, and Stacy Graves, and Deborah Laduke and Michael Budnick, all of Vero Beach, her brother Carl Allen and Donna Rogers of Dahlonega, Georgia, and her sister-in-law, Peggy Rogers of Hiram, Georgia. She dearly loved her 8 grandchildren and 9 great-grandchildren. She was preceded in death by her parents and a brother, Willie E. Rogers Jr., Bill. A celebration of life will be held at the First Methodist Church in Vero Beach on Saturday, August 22 at 11 a.m. In lieu of flowers, donations may be made to Tunnel to Towers or St. Jude Children's Hospital. Posted online on August 14, 2026, published in Treasure Coast. Elizabeth Stone Zachapanik, 77, passed away August 16, 2026. Arrangements provided by All County Funeral Home and Crematory, Stewart. Posted online on August 19, 2026, published in Treasure Coast. Haroldin, Deanie, Whitcomb Wolf. Haroldin, Deanie, Whitcomb Wolf, 98, of Vero Beach, Florida, passed away peacefully at Indian River Estates on August 9, 2026. She was born on November 10, 1927, in Scarsdale, New York, to Genevieve Garnett Whitcomb and Harold Davis Whitcomb. Deanie attended Scarsdale High School in New York, graduated from Colby College in Waterville, ME, in 1949, and NYU Stern School of Business in 1956. After college, she worked as a credit investigator for Guarantee Trust Co. in NYC and then returned to Colby College as an instructor in the Business Administration Department teaching accounting. In 1959, Deeney married Marshall Lee Wolfe and spent most of her married life in Chatham, New Jersey. She continued working as a bookkeeper and tax preparer for a lawyer in Summit, New Jersey and for H&R Block. Deeney is survived by a daughter, Wendy, John, White of Boxborough, Ma., a son, Charlie, Meg, Wolf of Branchburg, New Jersey, and two grandchildren, Andrew and Melissa White, and three granddogs, Noah, Lila, and Maisie. She is predeceased by her husband, Marshall, sister, Betty Bunker, from Greensboro, North Carolina, brother-in-law Bob Bunker, and niece Deborah. She is also survived by Betty's children, Robin, Paul, Timmons, Dumont Bunker and N. Rob, Deutsch. She was affectionately known as Gad to great-niece-slash-nephews N. Ryan, Confer, Catherine, Scott, Mackenzie, Michael Timmons, Stephen, Blakely, Deutsch and Philip Deutsch, and great-great-nieces Caroline, Lucy, Millie, Alice, Emma, and Cece. Deeney was a sports enthusiast and an avid tennis and paddle tennis player for most of her life. She also enjoyed golf, got her first hole-in-one at age 85, pickleball, bocce, ping pong and croquet, won her first tournament at age 96. She and Marshall traveled to all of the Grand Slam tennis tournaments. In 1986 and for 6 years she was a statistician for Tennis Ltd. for the U.S. Open in Flushing Meadows, New York, and at the Australian Open in 1988. Deeney was also a longtime New York Yankees and New York Giants fan. She enjoyed bridge, reading, and doing all types of puzzles, jigsaw, sudoku, and wordle. Her eight dogs, Annapurna, Eve, Chief, Dolly, Bumpers, Dylan, Simon and Juniper, brought great joy to her life and were treated like royalty. Deeney was an active volunteer in the communities where she lived, particularly in the local libraries and animal rescue. She also served on the board of directors for 8 years of Rockawol Deep Haven Camps Incorporated on Squam Lake in Holderness, New Hampshire, where the family has summered since 1968. Additionally, she was a member of Sea Oaks Beach and Tennis Club and Oak Harbor Club in Vero Beach. Deeney will be remembered for her strong faith, love of family and her passion for sports. She always had a bright smile, was a fierce competitor in any game she played and was blessed with a keen mind and a quick wit. The family gives special thanks to Right Choice, especially Betty, Marcia, and Beverly, and the Willowbrook Court team for their exceptional care, comfort, and companionship that they provided during her final 2 years. In lieu of flowers, the family would appreciate donations in her memory to either the Humane Society of Vero Beach, 6230 77th Street, Vero Beach, Florida, 32967, or the VNA and Hospice Foundation, 920 37th Place, Suite 101, Vero Beach, Florida, 32960. A celebration of life will be held at Indian River Estates this fall. Arrangements are under the direction of Millennium Cremation Service, Vero Beach, Florida. 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Herbert J. Lohr, 88, passed away August 6, 2026. 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Posted online on August 7, 2026, published in Treasure Coast. Lorenzo Horner. Lorenzo David, Dave, Horner III passed away peacefully at his home in Charlottesville, Virginia on August 8, 2026. Dave was the son of L. David Horner Jr. and Catherine Byers Horner of Lynchburg, Virginia. He was preceded in death by his beloved wife of 60 years, Jane Bond Horner, and his younger brother John Byers Horner, Catherine Davidson, of Richmond, Virginia. He is survived by daughters Valerie Pickard, Stephen, of Orlando, Florida, Victoria Horner of Charlottesville, Virginia, and Julie Bryant, Kevin, of Easton, Maryland, along with grandsons who he adored, Joseph Pickard, Christina Ansell, and James Pickard, Laura Beckner, of Richmond, Virginia, and Daniel Pickard, Julie Norton, of Orlando, Florida, as well as nephews Ashby Davidson Horner, Melanie Covington, and John Sherman Mahood Horner, Cecilia Phillips, of Richmond, Virginia. Born in Lynchburg on December 13, 1934, Dave graduated from E.C. Glass High School in 1952 and UVA in 1956 with a B.A. in Economics, where he played varsity basketball, and was a proud member of SAE. He later obtained a graduate degree from the Stonier School of Banking at Rutgers in 1967. After meeting on a blind date, Dave and Jane were married in her hometown of Atlanta in 1955. They lived in Pittsburgh where Dave worked for U.S. Steel, then Dave served at sea in the Navy from 1956 to 58. Thereafter he joined the Bank of Virginia in 1959 and worked his way up to an EVP position. In 1966 he was elected president of the Bank of Central Virginia in Lynchburg, the youngest bank president in state history. In 1974, Dave and Jane moved with their family to Orlando. There, Dave served as CEO of Southeast Bank until he and partner Kelly Smith purchased the Central Florida franchise for Popeye's Famous Fried Chicken, which grew from 0 to 55 locations, the largest Popeye's franchise in the U.S. It sold in 1990, after Dave was named Florida Small Businessman of the Year. During his time in Virginia and Florida, he served in philanthropic positions including president of the YMCA, board member of Edgewood Boys Ranch and Boys Club of America, in an effort to mentor and rehab young people struggling to find their niche in life. Dave spent earlier summers as a lifeguard and dive shop owner at Virginia Beach where he held the unofficial record for rescues in the surf, taught underwater photography and skin and scuba diving. He was one of the first nationally certified scuba instructors in the country and produced an underwater movie Diver Below which won several national film awards, while also serving as president of the Virginia Skin Divers Association. In the mid-1970s, he pursued the rights to Spanish wrecks off the Atlantic coast. Dave was featured twice as the real person on the national game show, To Tell the Truth, with a panel of celebrities trying to guess who was telling the truth versus the imposters. Dave was always fascinated with underwater exploration, shipwreck research, sunken treasure, and unsolved mysteries. A colorful storyteller and a longtime member of the Explorers Club, he was recognized by the Bahamas and the government of Ecuador for his contribution to the salvage of three Spanish galleons lost in the 1600s. Through decades of research, he reconstructed journeys of wrecked ships, pirates, explorers, and lost airplanes, and authored several books, the first being Shipwrecks, Skin Divers and Sunken Gold. Later came Better Scuba Diving for Boys, The Blockade Runners, The Treasure Galleons, Shipwreck, Saga of Sunken Treasure, and more recently, The Earhart Enigma, which won the Silver Medalist Award for Nonfiction in Florida. His final book, Secrets and Mysteries of Christopher Columbus, was published in 2020 along with a documentary available on Amazon. Sadly, he passed away before he could author a book on the lost continent of Atlantis, which he was convinced lies below the mountains of the Azores. After 60 years of marriage, Jane sadly passed away in 2016. She was a tremendous support to Dave throughout his life. Having been a Spanish major at Randolph-Macon, she translated many archival documents for his books and was his unofficial chief of staff. Dave moved from Vero Beach to Charlottesville in 2020, to be closer to his family and friends in the area. He loved being in his old stomping grounds, surrounded by history and wonderful memories, looking out his window at Monticello Mountain, and Yuba grounds. Plus he was a longtime supporter of UVA Athletics and the Jefferson Scholarship Foundation. While he missed close friends in Florida and Maryland, he always said it was great to be back home. Always a Virginia gentleman, he will be sorely missed by all that knew and loved him. We know he will keep on keeping on and make heaven a more colorful place. Our family would like to thank the Peaceful Minds caregiver team and hospice of the Piedmont, for their exceptional care. Posted online on August 11, 2026 published in Treasure Coast Melissa M. Adams 77, passed away August 18, 2026. 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Posted online on August 19, 2026. Published in Treasure Coast Mulchan Sahady Agapi. With heavy hearts, we announce the passing of Mulchan Sahady Agapi, who departed this life on August 3, 2026, at the age of 96. A visitation to celebrate Mulchan's life will be held at Hazley Funeral Home in Fort Pierce on Tuesday, August 11, 2026, from 9 a.m. until 12 p.m. An online guest book may be signed at www.hazleyfuneralhome.com. Posted online on August 6, 2026. Published in Treasure Coast. Richard John Cummins, 85, passed away August 13, 2026. Arrangements provided by All County Funeral Home and Crematory, Stewart, Florida. Posted online on August 14, 2026. Published in Treasure Coast. Vincent Arthur Lloyd. Vincent Arthur Lloyd passed away August 11, 2026, at Treasure Coast Hospice. Vincent was born July 28, 1947, to Thomas and Mary Lloyd in Long Branch, New Jersey. After graduating from Rutgers Law School, Vincent traded the cold winters of New Jersey for the warmth of Florida. Vincent and his then-wife, Susan, packed their belongings and two infant sons into a beat-up Volkswagen and headed south for one wild ride. Vincent interviewed for an attorney position with Holland & Knight in central Florida but was instead lured to the unknown and undiscovered town of Fort Pierce. It only took one visit to Fort Pierce to convince Vincent he should decline the job offer with Holland & Knight, throw caution to the wind and open his own law practice. Vincent had always been a risk taker, and this was by far his riskiest move. The move paid off. Vincent quickly befriended local native and attorney, Edgar Al Brown, and the two opened the law firm of Lloyd & Brown in the early 70s. Lloyd & Brown would eventually morph into Lloyd, Hoskins & Pierce and became one of the largest law firms on the Treasure Coast. Vincent was widely recognized as the king of workers' comp. Vincent loved a good battle, whether it was fighting insurance companies, ex-wives, addiction, or cancer. Vincent fought the fight and he fought to win. After growing his law practice into a powerhouse firm, Vincent set his sights on growing his family. Vincent and his new wife Glenda suddenly had six children under the age of six, in addition to the four children Vincent shared with first wife Susan. To Vincent, his new large family gave him the ultimate bragging rights. Never one to sit idle, Vincent had the ambition of becoming a true entrepreneur. Vincent was often credited with sparking the revitalization of F.T. Pierce by renovating the Fort Pierce Hotel building and countless others in the downtown area. Over the years, Vincent owned the original tiki bar and restaurant, Gopher Broke Groves, Lloyd's Travel, Value Vend, and the Treasure Coast Antique Mall, to name a few. When not tending to his many irons in the fire, Vincent would flee to Grand Cayman, where he owned not one, but two homes, just to ensure there would always be enough room for friends and family. Vincent was a voracious reader and collector of art, amassing a large collection of Dylan Thomas books and Beanie Backus paintings. Vincent loved to travel and was known to take month-long safaris to Africa. Late in life, Vincent moved to Italy, where he took up painting and learning to speak Italian, while spending quality time with his daughter Katie. One of Vincent's proudest moments was having his paintings in the display window at the renowned Fendi store in Rome. Vincent experienced many chapters in life and always spread love and smiles to all he encountered. Self-pity was never an option. Vincent is survived by his brother, William Lloyd, Mary, sister, sister Mary Elizabeth Lloyd, sister-in-law Kathy Lloyd, former wives, Susan Slingluff, Michael, and Glenda Belcher, his children, Christian Lloyd, Lisa, Colin Lloyd, Sarah, Ian Lloyd, Cecilia, Katrin Lloyd Rufino, John, Chloe Lloyd, Natalie Cowrie, Ferris, Nadine Brown, Wes, Dylan Lloyd, and Blythe Hawkins, Dusty, and 15 grandchildren whom he adored. He is predeceased by his parents, Thomas and Mary Lloyd, his stepmother, Anne Lloyd, his brother, Thomas Lloyd, and his son Aidan Lloyd. The family is eternally grateful for Vincent's caretaker, Lois Steckel, who allowed Vincent to live independently with dignity until his death. A celebration of life will take place on August 20, 2026 from 5 p.m. to 7 p.m. at Cobb's Landing in Fort Pierce. Arrangements are under the direction of Hazley Funeral Home, Fort Pierce. An online guest book may be signed at www.hazleyfuneralhome.com. 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Published in Treasure Coast. Walter Barr. Walter Barr, born July 16, 1934, formerly of Port St. Lucie, Florida, USA, and Montego Bay, Jamaica, WI, transitioned April 16, 2026. Memorial service is scheduled Friday, August 28, 2026, 10 a.m., Rolling Oak Cemetery and Cremation Gardens, 2200 Southwest Del Rio Boulevard, Port St. Lucie, Florida 34953, USA. Walter is survived by a host of family, relatives, and friends. Posted online on August 14, 2026. Published in Treasure Coast. Willard C. Avery Jr. 97, passed away August 14, 2026. Arrangements provided by All County Funeral Home and Crematory, Stewart. 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Florida candidates with ties to former Moms for Liberty successful. The Moms for Liberty Indian River County chapter dissolved in 2025, yet its supporters are still very active, perhaps the best evidence of which is local candidates, previously backed by the National Parents' Rights Group, winning their races in the August 18 primary election. Former Moms for Liberty Indian River County Chair Jennifer Pippin won the Republican primary for the County Commission District 2 seat. Jacqueline Rosario, who often has sided with the Moms for Liberty group when it brought concerns to the school board, was elected to her third term, defeating a former teacher endorsed by all sitting school board members. "We beat the elites," Rosario told T.C. Palm in a text message the day after her victory. "Money doesn't buy elections. Negative campaigning never wins. Their endorsements of my opponent worked in my favor because the voters saw right through their attempts to play personal politics yet again. It's not a good look for them," she said. "I'm grateful our positive campaign worked. I attribute my win to the voters, the parents, grandparents, the residents of Indian River County, and to my God, who is in full control." Pippin defeated Sebastian City Councilman Bob McPartland by 1,484 votes in a three-way race that included Daniel Brooks Robinson. Rosario defeated former Sebastian River High School teacher Tom Lang by 1,215 votes. Moms for Liberty began in 2021 in Indian River and Brevard counties, expanding to 300 chapters throughout the United States. The grassroots advocacy group originated in opposition to school mask mandates during the COVID-19 pandemic, later expanding to massive book challenges to remove them from school libraries. The original Indian River County chapter disbanded in 2025, with Pippin citing the national organization's increased emphasis on federal issues and move away from local concerns. Both Rosario and Pippin, who now faces Democrat Robbie Hartingham in the November 3 general election, downplayed the role Moms for Liberty played in their victories. "Their wins," they said, "were the result of hard work and getting their message out to the voters. I do not attribute my victory to Moms for Liberty at all. I attribute it to 5 months of working incredibly hard to earn the trust of the voters," Pippin said in a text message. "I knocked on doors," she said, "attended events throughout the county, listened to residents, had difficult conversations, participated in forums even when I knew the odds or the room might be stacked against me, and continued to speak honestly about the issues facing Indian River County and how I believe we can address them moving forward." Still, those behind the Moms for Liberty group stayed in the community and remain active, Pippin said. "While the organization itself no longer exists, the people who were involved are still members of this community. They are parents, grandparents, taxpayers, business owners, and voters," she said. "The morals and values that brought many of those people together did not disappear when an organization dissolved. They are the part of the heart of this community. Rosario expressed similar sentiments. While the organization was uninvolved this year, Rosario said, "The people who voted have the same values and beliefs. Our values and strong beliefs in what is right, wrong, or good versus evil don't change," Rosario said. Hart Ingham, for his part, disagreed. Moms for Liberty was an influence in the primary election, he said, adding the group won't be in the general election. The majority of Republicans that did not vote for Jennifer Pippen will be looking for another option, and I will be that option for everybody. Democrats, independents, and Republicans that do not agree with Jennifer Pippen and Moms for Liberty, Hart Ingham said. Voters were focused on the issues, said Pippen, who was vocal about her support for Amendment 3, the statewide tax reform proposal which governments say will necessitate heavy cuts to their budgets. I was very clear about where I stood, and I believe people appreciated having a candidate willing to take a firm position and explain it with facts and truth, she said. Voters decide Indian River County District 2 school board race. Indian River District 2 Republican candidate heads to November 3 election. Voters were sending a clear message to government entities, Pippen and Rosario said. A significant number of voters in Indian River County want strong conservative values, common sense principles, fiscal responsibility, and elected officials who will put residents ahead of special interests. Regardless of how any organization, political group, or media outlet views those voters, they showed up and made their voices heard at the ballot box, Pippen said. Pippen said she would focus on continuing to earn the support of voters heading into the November election. They appreciate that we speak the truth, Rosario said about the message voters were sending at the primary election. We are not rubber stampers. We research and ask tough questions. We are not afraid of taking a stand even if it's in opposition to the status quo. But we are also willing to pivot and engage in healthy dialogue to hear all sides of an issue. We are common sense conservatives, and the voters spoke loud and clear, that is what they want. Elsewhere, Moms for Liberty claimed victory in primary elections throughout the state, saying in a statement that the group's endorsed candidates won or advanced to the general election in 11 of 15 races. In Brevard County, one endorsed candidate won and two others advanced to the general election, according to the statement. In Clay and Collier counties, all Moms for Liberty endorsed candidates won their races, 3 in Clay and 2 in Collier. In Lee County, one candidate won the race, and one advanced to the general election. Colleen Wixon is the Indian River County government reporter for TC Palm and Treasure Coast newspapers. Sports Online 10 Most Impactful ACC Transfers for 2026, Miami's new QB headlines class when it comes to the high-stakes battle of acquiring talent through the transfer portal. Two familiar faces in college football reign supreme, as they do in so many other facets of the sport. SEC and Big Ten programs landed a disproportionate share of the most talented veterans looking for new homes this past offseason. Of the top 72 players in 247 sports transfer rankings, 51 ended up choosing a Big Ten or SEC school. That doesn't mean difference makers didn't find their way to other leagues, though. Just look at the ACC coming off a run to the national championship game last season, and with a vast nil war chest at its disposal, Miami brought in the nation's number 5 transfer class, which is highlighted by 6 of the top 75 players in the portal. Jeff Brohm continued to burnish his portal rating reputation by helping Louisville bring in the number 13 class nationally. One spot behind the Cardinals is California, where first-year coach Tosh Lupoi wasted little time upgrading the Golden Bears roster. At Virginia Tech, James Franklin showed off his recruiting prowess in his early months on the job, including bringing over several key contributors with him from Penn State. But what about the individual players? Who are some of the names and faces joining ACC programs who will shape the league's 2026 season and play a role in the race for a conference title and a spot in the college football playoff? Here's a look at the top 10 impact transfers in the ACC heading into the 2026 season. Players are listed in alphabetical order. Just 2 years ago, Barkate was playing in relative obscurity as a first-team All-Ivy League selection at Harvard, but after a 1,000-yard effort in his first and ultimately only season at Duke in 2025, he became one of the most sought-after pass catchers in the portal. He landed at Miami, where he'll form one of the top receiver duos in the sport alongside sophomore phenom Malachi Toney and will offer a reliable and familiar target for new Hurricanes quarterback Darian Mensah, who he forged a wildly productive relationship with last season at Duke. Just behind Barkate in the major receiving statistical categories at Duke was Brown, who racked up 846 receiving yards and 5 touchdowns for a Blue Devils team that won its first ACC championship game. He, along with a number of other transfers Franklin brought in, should offer an immediate boost for the Hokies, who finished tied for 113th of 136 FBS programs last season in scoring offense, at 21.4 points per game. Mike Norvell enters the 2026 season on one of the hottest seats of any coach in the country, which gave him and his staff added incentive when looking for impactful additions in the portal. In Chaplin, they got just that, and at one of the most important positions in the sport. The fifth-year left tackle is a colossus, standing at 6'8 and 346 pounds. Over the past three seasons, first at Virginia Tech and then Auburn, he has started 37 consecutive games. The Seminoles have questions at quarterback, where journeyman Ashton Daniels looks like the probable starter, but they should have fewer concerns about who will be blocking his blind side. Franklin's starting quarterback for his first Virginia Tech team will be a familiar one. After relieving the injured Drew Aller for the final seven games of Penn State's ill-fated 2025 season, Grunke Meyer helped rally the Nittany Lions to a 4-3 mark as the team's starter. During that time, he completed 68.9% of his passes for 1,234 yards, 7 touchdowns, and 4 interceptions, a run that included a near upset of eventual national champion Indiana. With the Hokies, he'll reunite with Franklin and offensive coordinator Ty Howell. Georgia Tech will have to replace a program pillar in 2026 after losing quarterback Haynes King, who guided the Yellow Jackets to 3 consecutive bowl appearances. Their offense will be swapping out one Haynes for another. A Georgia Tech offense under new offensive coordinator George Godsey will be leaning heavily on Justice Haynes, who transferred to the Yellow Jackets after a stellar 2025 season at Michigan, during which he ran for 857 yards and 10 touchdowns while averaging an absurd 7.1 yards per carry. The Atlanta area native spent his first two college seasons at Alabama, where he ran for 616 yards and 9 touchdowns while averaging nearly 6 yards per carry. Few quarterbacks in the country are more intriguing than Cal's Jaron Kiwi Sagapaliotel. After a promising freshman season, he got a little help from his new coach in the portal, with the Golden Bears bringing in Hendricks following a decorated junior season at Ohio. There, the St. Louis native had 1,037 receiving yards, the 16th most in FBS, and 7 touchdowns last season. In Berkeley, he'll be tasked with replacing the output of another 1,000-yard receiver in Jacob DeJesus, a second-team All-ACC selection in 2025. There will be few, if any, players who will be more closely watched in the ACC next season than Mensah, who's playing the highest-profile position for the conference's top program and doing so after a contentious transfer process. The hype around him is justified. Last season at Duke, he threw for 3,973 yards, 34 touchdowns, and just 6 interceptions, earning him a spot on the All-ACC second team. In two college seasons, he played in 2024 at Tulane, he has 56 touchdowns to just 12 interceptions. In Coral Gables, he'll be well positioned to succeed, with Toney and Barkate to throw to while playing behind what should be another one of Coach Mario Cristobal's traditionally excellent offensive lines. It's rare that a team can make a national title game and then upgrade at quarterback, but for as good as Carson Beck was at times last season, the Hurricanes might have managed to do just that with the preseason ACC Player of the Year. While Diego Pavia understandably got much of the attention while helping lead Vanderbilt to its best season in program history last year, Richardson played an awfully big role, too. The 5-10 speedster was Pavia's most productive target, bringing in a team-high 806 receiving yards and 7 touchdowns. Louisville has a relatively unproven quarterback in Ohio State transfer Lincoln Keenholz, but Richardson should give him a proven pass catcher in Brome's typically high-scoring offense. Thompson was one of the few bright spots for North Carolina in a dismal debut season under coach Bill Belichick, recording 7 sacks for a defense that showed promise at times despite the team's 4-8 final record. He finished 8th in the ACC in sacks before making the intra-conference move to Louisville, where he'll help form of one of the best edge-rushing duos in the sport alongside Clev Lubin, a preseason first-team All-ACC selection who racked up 8.5 sacks and 13.5 tackles for loss in 2025. The well-traveled Wilson, who will be playing his 4th college season at his 3rd school, will play an integral role in determining how effectively Miami can replace the fearsome pass-rushing duo of Reuben Bain Jr. and Akeem Mezeder. After a messy transfer from Georgia, where he spent his first 2 college seasons, Wilson showcased what made him a 5-star recruit coming out of high school. In his first and only season at Missouri, the 6'4", 250-pound Florida native racked up 9 sacks, the 3rd most of any SEC player. He's Miami's highest-rated transfer from its loaded portal hall, ranking 8th among all transfers, according to 247. From Florida fan in Alabama to Gators coach, Joe Craddock, S dream is finally here the night before Florida football plays its first game. Joe Craddock has a tradition. An entire bag of Ruffles sour cream and onion chips disappears. Admittedly, it is not the most conventional pregame ritual, but Craddock has his reasons. I just like them, Craddock told the Gainesville Sunday. There is tradition. We won a lot of games when I've had those at night. TC Palm Super 11, how Deion Jackson reinvented himself at Vero Beach. Vero Beach. When Deion Jackson arrived at Vero Beach in January, head coach Lenny Jankowski admits his first impression did not match the linebacker's reputation. Jackson, one of the Treasure Coast's most highly touted defensive prospects, arrived with scholarship offers, recruiting buzz and lofty expectations. But Jankowski found a player who still had plenty to prove. This UCF football offensive switch stands out as biggest camp surprise Orlando. Training camp offers fewer surprises to Scott Frost these days, given the amount of on-field interactions he and his staff have had with UCF's players since January. But, to the outside eye, the rearrangement of the Knights' offensive line in the early weeks of August raised a brow. In its quest for finding a quality quintet in the trenches, UCF slid Connor Meadows into the center spot and inserted Owen Spell in at right guard. That has largely appeared to be the first team unit in recent portions of practice open to the media. Meadows, a 6'4", 300-pound redshirt senior who joined the Knights last spring from Tennessee State, made 4 starts at right guard down the stretch. Spell, a 6'8", 305-pound senior, arrived at the same time as Meadows from Limestone, SC, College following its closure and started twice at left tackle in place of the injured Paul Rebelt. During the spring, it appeared Michigan State transfer Cooper Terpstra and redshirt freshman Jacob Mayeva would compete for the role at center. Instead, they could open as interior backups when UCF hosts Bethune-Cookman on September 3. Frost values the leadership, athleticism, and versatility of Meadows, who began his college career as a preferred walk-on at Tennessee. Where he ultimately lines up is still to be determined, Frost added. Connor's just tough, Frost said. He's a good athlete. He's unselfish and willing to do a lot of different things. We brought him in as depth last year, and he just kept ascending and finished the year as one of our better players. Spell worked his way up from the NAIA ranks, playing 8 times for Madonna University in Michigan in 2023 and 10 times for D2 Limestone the following year. He saw action in 8 games in his debut UCF campaign. Redshirt senior right tackle Preston Cushman, the Knights' lone returning starter along the O-line, calls it a pleasure to add Spell's size in A.J. Blazek's wide zone, run-blocking scheme. We're so close, off the field and watching film together, Cushman said. You just feel it. When I'm setting off the ball, I can feel his presence next to me. As an O-line group, you can really feel the tempo and speed guys next to you play. It helps me detail my sets in the pass game, and it helps me slow down and be able to pass things off. When you get that first down and get the tempo and feel that rhythm, everyone's doing their thing. Transfers figure to OC Cup Y the left side of the UCF line. Henry Tabonsai made 25 consecutive starts at tackle for Buffalo, and Brady Wayburn started 6 times for UConn as it finished the season ranked number 3 in the country in run blocking grades according to Pro Football Focus. UCF, meanwhile, ranked 105th out of 136 football bowl subdivision teams in PFF's run blocking grades, 54. The Knights also allowed 20 sacks and committed the bulk of the team's 40 pre-snap penalties. Week 1 preview, which Treasure Coast football teams will start strong finally, after weeks of practice, conditioning, and drills, the games will count. FSAT teams across the state were able to use last week's kickoff classic games as a dress rehearsal. But now, it's showtime. Teams will look to add tallies into their respective win column. For SSAA teams, this is the second week where their games matter in the standings. The Treasure Coast area has 12 games that feature local teams slated for Week 1. That begins on Thursday with St. Lucie West Centennial traveling south to play at Lake Worth. Without further ado, here's a quick look at the top games as well as predictions from the entire week's slate. When, 6:30 p.m. Friday where, Napoli Orthodontics Stadium 2024 record, Treasure Coast, 0-9, Martin County, 8-3 kickoff classic, Treasure Coast, 32-0 win at Sebastian River, Martin County, 17-12 loss at Glade Central key players, Treasure Coast, Eldrick Warren, LB, Jr., Easton Keene, QB, So, Darren Meadows, DL, Jr., Xavier Williams, WR/RB, Jr., Tyler Freeman, LB, Sr., Martin County, Manny Lewis, QB, Sr., Wyatt Parks, LB, Sr., Kyle Opsinks, DL/TE, Sr., Jonathan Leocal, DL, Sr. Leon Lilly, ADH, Sr., last meeting, September 8, 2023, Treasure Coast 35, Martin County 12. The skinny, the Titans have only won 3 games over the past 2 seasons. But for the first time since a regional finals appearance in 2023, the program appears to be trending in the right direction. Coming off victories in their spring jamboree, Treasure Coast carried over that momentum by blasting Sebastian River in the kickoff classic. In that game, first-year starting quarterback Easton Keene tossed 2 touchdown passes while the defense throttled the Sharks with its trademark physicality. On the other end of the spectrum, Martin County is coming off a district title. The Tigers aren't in a rebuild, with starting quarterback Manny Lewis back in the fold while Kyle Opsinks and Wyatt Parks returning to spearhead the defense. But the team does have areas of production to fill, particularly at the skill positions. Charles Caesar will see plenty of touches out of the backfield in place of Paul Hendricks while Khalil Taylor and Leon Lilly will look to replace the numbers put up by current UCF player Emerian Queen. Patrick's prediction, sure to be wrong. Treasure Coast 14, Martin County 10. Audience prediction, sure to be right. Martin County, 64.9%. When, 7 p.m. Friday where, Citrus Bowl 2024 record, Jensen Beach, 8-3, Vero Beach, 14-1 kickoff classic, Jensen Beach, 16-9 loss at O'Galley, Vero Beach, 28-7 win versus Cardinal Newman key players, Jensen Beach, Alex Thornton, LB/RB, Senior, Jalen Webley, WR/DB, Senior, Dre Lott, QB, Junior, Gage Wilson, WR/DB, Junior, Kellen Farrow, DL, JR, Vero Beach, Champ Mons, QB, Senior, Dion Jackson, LB, Senior, Don't Alice Render, DL/OL, Senior, Jaden Lockhart, RB, Senior, Josiah Taylor, DL/OL, Junior, Last Meeting. N/A The Skinny, this is the first matchup between two of the area's top-notch programs during the regular season. For the Falcons, this game serves as an early measuring stick against a team expected to make another deep run at a championship. Jensen Beach's excellence can't be understated, coming off three district titles in the last 4 years. But this game may give an indication how close or how far the team is from taking the next step. Meanwhile, for Vero Beach, this game officially starts the program's revenge tour. Vero was one play away from capturing the program's first state title since 1981. Much of the talent has graduated, with some playing at the collegiate level. However, Vero Beach has reloaded at numerous spots, Mark Johns, Jermonte Kimbro, Dion Jackson, and return talent in other areas, which includes one more year of Champ Mons, the Notre Dame commit that's one of the best quarterbacks in the country. Patrick's prediction, sure to be wrong. Vero Beach 35, Jensen Beach 14. Audience prediction, sure to be right. Vero Beach, 91.9%. When, 7 p.m. Friday. Where, Maguire Stadium. 2024 record, Bishop Virat, 6-7, John Carroll Catholic, 8-3 kickoff classic, Bishop Virat, 38-7 win versus Charlotte, John Carroll Catholic, 54-7 win versus St. Lucie West Centennial. Key players, Bishop Virat, Jaden German, DB, Senior, Robinson Duclona, LB, Senior, Hudson Peak, QB, Senior, Derek Fletcher, TE/Edge, So, Aiden Gonzalez, WR, Senior, John Carroll Catholic, Sean Tatum, OL, Senior, Andrew Pisani, OL, Junior, KJ Davis, Senior, WR, Josh Dean, LB, Senior, Dunevan Richardson, WR, Junior, Last Meeting, N/A The Skinny, scoring on every single possession. The Rams obliterated St. Lucie West Centennial in its kickoff classic game last week. Coastal Carolina commit KJ Davis paced the attack with three touchdowns, including one on defense. However, John Carroll's regular season opener should provide more resistance. A regional semifinalist a season ago, the Vikings may match the Rams in terms of college-level talent. Minnesota commit Jaden German and Coastal Carolina commit Robinson Duclona are part of a defense that's led by its back seven. Meanwhile, Aiden Gonzalez, a Western Kentucky commit, serves as the team's top receiver. Patrick's prediction, sure to be wrong. John Carroll Catholic 24, Bishop Virat 21. Audience prediction, sure to be right. John Carroll Catholic, 82.9%. When, 7 p.m. Friday. Where, Lawnwood Stadium. 2024 record, Legacy, 4-6, Fort Pierce Central, 10-2 kickoff classic, Legacy, 12-0 loss vs. New Generation Prep, Fort Pierce Central, 34-6 win at Port St. Lucie. Key players, Legacy, Rogan Mimnaugh, QB, Senior, Keenan Williams, ADH, Senior, Jaden Wallace, WR, Senior, Fort Pierce Central, Antonio Hill, WR, Senior, Drew LaPlante, QB, Senior, Vaughn Adams, DB, Senior, Chad DeVries, DB, Senior, Yarimaya Owens, LB, Senior, Last Meeting, October 3, 2025, Fort Pierce Central 49, Legacy 14. The Skinny, the Vinny D'Aguila era officially begins with the Lions, who have their second coach in as many years of existence. After a scoreless kickoff classic against New Generation Prep, Legacy will be forced to deal with the Cobras team coming off an up-and-down performance last week. Drew LaPlante threw four touchdown passes, but the team committed numerous penalties, many of which of the 15-yard variety. Patrick's prediction, sure to be wrong. Fort Pierce Central 42, Legacy 6. Audience prediction, sure to be right. Fort Pierce Central, 91.7, when, 7 p.m. Friday, where, Port St. Lucie High School 2024 record, South Fork, 3-7, Port St. Lucie, 0-10 kickoff classic, South Fork, 28-13 loss versus Wellington, Port St. Lucie.

Senior, Andrew Thornton, RB/DL, Senior, last meeting, August 29, 2025, South Fork 40, Port St. Lucie 12. The Skinny, both teams look to get off the mat after tough showings during their respective preseason games. Against the Cobras, the Jaguars occasionally moved the ball and got first downs, but struggled to capitalize. Additionally, PSL failed to make open field tackles, resulting in long scores. The Bulldogs meanwhile were stymied offensively and gave big plays against the Wolverines. Port St. Lucie is in search of its first opening week win since 2023. Meanwhile, South Fork's first game drought goes back to 2020. Patrick's prediction, sure to be wrong. South Fork 31, Port St. Lucie 14. Audience prediction, sure to be right. South Fork, 90.2%. Patrick's prediction, sure to be wrong. Lake Worth 35, St. Lucie West Centennial 7. Audience prediction, sure to be right. Lake Worth, 76.7%. Patrick's prediction, sure to be wrong. St. Edwards 28, Lake Highland Prep 27. Audience prediction, sure to be right. St. Edwards, 75%. Patrick's prediction, sure to be wrong. Fort Pierce Westwood 20, Palm Beach Gardens 14. Audience prediction, sure to be right. Palm Beach Gardens, 61.5%. Patrick's prediction, sure to be wrong. Tradition Prep 12, Faith Christian 7. Audience prediction, sure to be right. Faith Christian, 51.5%. Patrick's prediction, sure to be wrong. Sebastian River 17, University 10. Audience prediction, sure to be right. Sebastian River, 60%. Patrick's prediction, sure to be wrong. Okeechobee 24, Suncoast 14. Audience prediction, sure to be right. N/A Patrick's prediction, sure to be wrong. The Masters Academy, Oviedo, 33, Masters Academy, Vero Beach, 17. Audience prediction, sure to be right. Masters Academy, Vero Beach, 52.9%. Patrick Bernado is a sports reporter for Treasure Coast Newspapers. He can be reached at 772-985-9692, on X at Pat Bernado, or via email at bernado@gannett.com. Indian River Online. Henry Flagler's railroad forever changed Florida's East Coast. Editor's note, in celebration of America's 250th birthday in 2026, TC Palm/Treasure Coast Newspapers takes a look throughout the year at some of our region's history and landmarks important to all of America. From Jacksonville to Key West, nearly every mile of Florida's East Coast was shaped by Henry Flagler and the Florida East Coast Railway. In South Florida specifically, the impacts are difficult to overstate. Looking for fun things to do this weekend? Here are our top 5 events looking for fun things to do this weekend on the Treasure Coast. E. Pierpont has you covered with her top 5 weekend events for Martin, St. Lucie, and Indian River counties for August 21st to 23rd. Unite Florida Man with Dog. Vero Beach Airport Road trashed opinion. Great column on Kenneth Reed and the plight of his dog. I usually applaud the animal protection groups for all the good they do, but this is so wrong. If our dog, S, were taken from us simply because they jumped ship, I'd be furious to say the least. Our many dogs have at one time or another decided they wanted to go for a swim. Luckily, we were able to rescue them and not have a similar situation. But what a farce to say the least. Thanks for bringing this out in the open. I sure hope he gets his companion back. Jan Bellwood, Palm City. Reviewing Lawrence Reisman's column, Looking Far Ahead Will Serve Vero Beach Airport Best, in which he mentioned Sunfield Homes and its plan regarding development of homes and apartments along 26th Street and 58th Avenue, I first heard of this 9 years ago. There were supposed to be improvements to 26th Street that would affect the homes and streets that connect to 26th Street along the stretch from 43rd to 58th Avenues. Well, 9 years later, no one is doing anything about the extra traffic along 26th Street or the poor condition of this stretch of road. This stretch has become very busy as traffic has increased exponentially by drivers avoiding the heavy traffic on 20th Street, State Road 6.

0: 60, partly due to population growth and the fact 26th Street has been improved from 58th to 82nd Avenue so traffic can travel 26th Street from US 1 to 82nd Avenue instead of using 20th Street. All this said, it is not clear who is supposed to maintain and improve the stretch of road from 43rd to 58th Avenue since it's on the border of Vero Beach and Indian River County. This road needs major help for safety reasons, including very high car and bike traffic increases, standing water after moderate rain, poor grading, no safe shoulders with weak patchwork on either side of the road and no too few sidewalks. Finally, power poles on the north side close to the road make for very dangerous situations. Nothing has happened to improve, probably because it wouldn't be done until Sunfield Home starts construction. With the growth we have been experiencing, this situation should be cleared up now, instead of waiting any longer. Ted Bowers, Vero Beach. The sob stories recently by Jack Lemnis are definitely sad, but does this mean we ought to dispense with immigration laws and borders or instead ignore them, as Joe Biden did? Yes, we are a country of immigrants. But, when our parents or grandparents arrived at Ellis Island, they were checked for diseases, had to produce the name of a sponsor, had to demonstrate a skill to support themselves, etc. Those who did not or could not were placed on a nearby island to await the next boat back to their homeland. Lemnis describes how an immigration judge in 2007 denied asylum to a family, while inferring the Trump administration bears the blame. Donald Trump was elected in 2016. What is this reporter's plan of action? Does he have one? The younger brother, 22-year-old Irvy, would be the guardian for 15-year-old sister, similar to Senator Lindsey Graham and his younger sister, Darlene, at their parents' deaths. Or is he proposing ending immigration laws or ignoring them as Biden did? Audrey Taggart, Hope Sound. Opponents often describe data centers as inherently destructive to the environment. That is too broad. Like factories, highways, housing developments, and power plants, data centers have environmental effects. The size of those effects depends on where they are built, how they are powered, and what standards they must meet. Their largest environmental impact usually comes from electricity generation. If a facility is supplied mainly by high-emission power, its indirect emissions will be greater. If it supports new nuclear generation, renewable power, efficient natural gas generation or storage, the result can be very different. The International Energy Agency estimates that data centers currently account for only a small share of global energy-related carbon emissions, although that share could increase as artificial intelligence expands. Noise is another legitimate concern. Cooling fans, chillers, transformers, and backup generators can create a steady hum, including low-frequency sound. No homeowner should be expected to tolerate noise day and night. Local ordinances should establish measurable daytime and nighttime limits at residential property lines, require independent sound studies and force operators to correct violations. Setbacks, acoustic walls, equipment enclosures, and quieter fans can reduce the problem. Wildlife and air quality also require protection. Habitat should be avoided, outdoor lighting should be controlled, and routine use of diesel generators should be limited. Backup generators should meet emission standards and be tested at reasonable hours. Construction should include erosion, stormwater, and habitat protections. The choice is not between ignoring environmental harm and shutting down technology. It is between careless development and responsible development. Data centers should be held to clear rules covering emissions, noise, water, lighting, habitat, and restoration. Artificial intelligence may improve medicine, research, energy, and national security. We should not surrender those benefits because environmental problems exist. We should solve the problems, enforce the rules, and demand better designed facilities. Jim Harder, Palm City. I'm sure there are some people who will think these are the ravings of an old geezer, and they could be right. I just wanted to bring some verifiable facts to everyone who reads this concerning the state of our national economy. This is its state through the first 9 months of fiscal 2026, I know these numbers are hard to comprehend and I know they won't affect my wife and I at our age, but we have 5 grandkids and 10 great-grandkids and I know it will dramatically affect them down the road. Is this the legacy we want to leave to our progeny? Fred Grau, Jensen Beach. 2 recent letters to the editor criticizing democratic socialism share the same fundamental problem. They largely argue against policies democratic socialists don't advocate, or they ignorantly substitute Soviet communism for modern social democracy. The first letter warns of closing all jails, eliminating police and courts, opening the borders and abandoning meaningful voter identification. Whatever one thinks of democratic socialism, these are caricatures rather than a serious description of its economic philosophy. Criminal justice reform does not mean abolishing criminal law, and immigration reform does not mean eliminating national borders. The Medicare argument similarly misunderstands social insurance. Medicare for all would require substantial taxation to finance expanded coverage. The legitimate debate is whether that system would be preferable to what Americans currently pay through taxes, insurance premiums, employer contributions, deductibles, and co-payments, not whether healthcare somehow becomes free. The second letter makes a different category error by using the Soviet Union as the model for democratic socialism. I actually worked behind the Iron Curtain and was subsequently cited by the President of the United States for that work. I need no convincing about the failures of Soviet central planning. But Sweden, Denmark, Norway, Finland, and Germany are not the Soviet Union. They combine private property, competitive markets, entrepreneurship, and multinational corporations with universal health care, stronger social insurance and extensive public services. Governments do not assign citizens apartments or determine what restaurants may serve. There are legitimate arguments about taxation, government spending, incentives, and whether a particular democratic socialist proposals would work in America. Those discussions are worth having. But they should begin by accurately describing the policies being debated. If opposing democratic socialism requires Soviet tractor factories, abolished police, open borders, and knife-wielding fake IRS agents, you aren't seriously examining democratic socialism. We're arguing against a collection of caricatures. Kirk Kirkpatrick, Port St. Lucie. The first time I voted, I chose all Republican candidates. Growing up, I was deeply influenced by my conservative, and loving, grandfather. However, the Republican Party in those years was very different from the party it is today. The leaders of the Republican Party have evolved into individuals who put self-interests over what is best for our country, starting decades ago with legislation that continuously lowered taxes on the rich. Federal income tax rates for the top earners in 1965 were 70%. Today, the top rate is 37%, and the top corporate rate is 21%, a decrease from over 50% in the 1960s. Furthermore, the vast majority of Republican leaders have shown a complete lack of backbone, refusing to stand up to the most corrupt president our country has ever seen. Conversely, Democratic candidates offer practical solutions that invest in working families. They protect Social Security and Medicare, defend voting rights and expand access to affordable health care and education. Democrats also champion policies that create American jobs through infrastructure projects, clean energy investments and domestic manufacturing growth. Voting is not just about party labels. It is about choosing leaders who believe the government can work for ordinary people and who are committed to protecting freedoms and opportunities for everyone. I encourage voters to support Democratic candidates who are working to build a fairer, more inclusive, and more hopeful future for our country. Ron Sadler, Fort Pierce. Having little else in their bumptious bag of tricks, the radical right has decided to summon up the ghost of Joe McCarthy and call any opposition communists. After 18 months of destroying our hallowed structures, East Wing, reflecting pool, tacky Oval Office, as well as ignoring constitutional norms, imposing crushing tariffs, creating a multi-billion dollar unpopular war, the radical right resorts to name-calling. We of the middle class are suffering higher costs for groceries, fuel, insurance, housing, education, and commodities. The list goes on ad infinitum as the wealthy bathe in the rewards of the big ugly bill. This administration has cut thousands of jobs, denied people health care, food, social services, and cynically trod on the most vulnerable. They have denied that their tariffs have cost the average American $1,700 a year or that their idiotic war has imposed increased fuel costs and destabilized the world. Unlike the vision of Karl Marx, today's communists are clearly neo-fascists. I give you as examples, Vladimir Putin, Mao Zedong, and Fidel Castro. The modern Republican Party has drifted closer to neo-fascism, communism, and does not represent true conservative values. Democratic socialist countries such as Norway, Sweden, and Denmark have universal health care, subsidized education, elder care, humane prisons and little national debt. They are quite prosperous and are considered the most content people in the world. We have no universal health care, crowded prisons, limited elder care, ballooning debt, burgeoning inflation, and endless war. That's American exceptionalism. Charles W. Eastman, Vero Beach. I read the article on the U.S. Supreme Court possibly hearing a freedom of speech case regarding the Let's Go Brandon phrase. Court asked to hear Let's Go Brandon case, August 3. At the time I had some shirts printed with the Let's Go Brandon comment along with an added statement of my own. It was correct because it summed up then-President Joe Biden's catastrophic failures with our borders, the electric vehicle fiasco, the Afghanistan pullout, his constant gaffes, the student loan giveaway and much more. Let's Go Brandon was appropriate, and it had some humor as well. Now fast forward to today and all of the vitriolic, hateful, destructive rhetoric that's aimed at President Donald J. Trump. In my humble opinion, this continuing tirade is far worse than the humorous Let's Go Brandon statement. It's probably not possible with those on the other side, but let's have a little balance on comments like these. I still believe Let's Go Brandon was dead right then and now. Ali Bavri, Sarasota. Join the conversation. TC Palm is committed to publishing a diversity of opinions. Email us at tcnletters@tcpalm.com. Letters are subject to editing, must not exceed 300 words and must include your name, address and a daytime phone number to confirm the letter is for publication. We only publish names and cities with the letters. Real Estate Online. Palm Beach condo in Ocean to Lake Complex is priced at $2.425 million. Denver residents Dr. Bari Bilir, a gastroenterologist, and his wife, Esra, a psychologist, had visions of retirement when they bought their condominium in 2023 at Oasis on the south end of Palm Beach.
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0: 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Obituaries: All Anthony Edward Colello, 75, passed away August 11, 2026. Arrangements provided by All County Funeral Home and Crematory, Stewart. Posted online on August 14, 2026. Published in Treasure Coast. Beverly Whittington. Beverly B. Whittington, 90, of Lydides, PA, passed away on August 15, 2026. She was the loving wife of the late Richard B. Whittington, who passed away in 2016. Beverly was also preceded in death by her beloved sister, Debbie Booth. Born in the Bronx, New York, Beverly lived most of her life in Worcester, Ma, and Stuart, Florida. She was the daughter of the late Walter F. and Amy B. Lentz Brenner. Beverly was a homemaker all her life and enjoyed playing bridge, cribbage, golf, tennis, listening to opera, classical music, show tunes and attending ballets. She loved the ocean. She was an excellent cook, and organized many memorable holiday gatherings. Beverly also enjoyed entertaining friends. But paramount to everything was spending time with her family. She is survived by her children, Beth married to Chris Frame of Lidditz, and Richard B. Jr. married to Ginny Erson, Stonington Court, grandchildren, Emily and Laura Frame, Eric and Christina Whittington, great-grandchildren Salvi, Sophia, Ellie, and Izzy, and nieces, Amy Booth, Sandy Gatley, Diana Migliozzi, Cindy Boisjoli, and Carol Lee, nephews, Tommy Whittington, Jeff Booth, and John Dimling. Beverly's family wishes to thank all of the staff at Legend of Lidditz and Landis at Home for their kind and compassionate care during her time in Lidditz. Posted online on August 18, 2026, published in Treasure Coast, Brenda Gail Cratton, Maine, 73, passed away August 16, 2026. Arrangements provided by All County Funeral Home and Crematory, Stewart. Posted online on August 17, 2026, published in Treasure Coast, Craig C. Connell, 75, passed away July 31, 2026. 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Posted online on August 6, 2026, published in Treasure Coast, David Gretz. David R. Gretz, age 67, of Stewart, Florida, passed away unexpectedly on Saturday, July 25, 2026. David was born in Pittsburgh to the late Walter and Mary Margaret Gretz, dear brother of Janet Marie, Greg Springer and father James R. Gretz, uncle of Daniel, Amanda, Springer, Kevin, Allison, Springer, Michelle, TJ, Riley, Jeffrey, Rosemary, Springer, great uncle to five. He is also preceded in death by two infant brothers. Friends will be received on Thursday from 4 to 8 p.m. at the Bach Funeral Home, Limited, 1500 MT Royal Boulevard, Glenshaw. A funeral mass will be celebrated in St. Matthew Parish, St. Bonaventure Church, Glenshaw, on Friday at 10 a.m. A live stream of the mass will be available at www.stmatthewpgh.org and on the parish Facebook page. In lieu of flowers, donations may be made to a charity of your choice. Posted online on August 11, 2026, published in Treasure Coast, David Lambert, 96, passed away August 3, 2026. Arrangements provided by All County Funeral Home and Crematory, Stewart. Posted online on August 11, 2026, published in Treasure Coast, Donald Edward Lawrence. With sadness, we announce the passing of Donald Lawrence, 88, in Palm City, Florida on Sunday, July 5, 2026, in the comfort of his home. A celebration of life will take place at Stewart, Florida Congregational Church on August 22 at 11 a.m. and will be live streamed. In lieu of flowers, the family suggests that donations be made in his memory to the Alzheimer's Association or a no-kill pet rescue of your choice. Anyone wishing to send a message to the family or read the full obituary can do so at Don's memorial page at www.ForestHillsPalmCityFlorida.com. Posted online on August 13, 2026, published in Treasure Coast, Dorothy Graves. Dorothy Lee Graves, Dottie, 85 years young, of Vero Beach, Florida, peacefully went to heaven to be with Jesus on August 10 while at home with her family. She was born on January 26, 1941 in Greenwood, MS, to Elton and Dolly Rogers. She attended Whitehaven High School and Mississippi State College for Women. Dottie married her best friend William R. Graves Sr., Russell, on May 27, 1960. She was a homemaker and true partner to her Air Force husband during his 27 years of service. Upon moving to Florida, she worked in Congressman Bill Nelson's office assisting veterans and those obtaining their citizenship, as well as Indian River Colony Club in Melbourne. She was the epitome of what a U.S. Air Force officer's wife should be and supported Russ' career to the rank of colonel. Dottie would later be called the general in their home. She loved Jesus, her family, and serving in her church and will always be remembered for being a feisty but loving leader. She held numerous roles in service to her church, the, now, Global Methodist Church. When out at a restaurant, she would always tell the server there would be a prayer prior to the meal and ask what she could pray for them specifically. Imagine the seeds that were planted in the hearts of those who needed her boldness. She is survived by her husband of 66 years, Russell, her children Russ, Rusty, and Stacy Graves, and Deborah Laduke and Michael Budnick, all of Vero Beach, her brother Carl Allen and Donna Rogers of Dahlonega, Georgia, and her sister-in-law, Peggy Rogers of Hiram, Georgia. She dearly loved her 8 grandchildren and 9 great-grandchildren. She was preceded in death by her parents and a brother, Willie E. Rogers Jr., Bill. A celebration of life will be held at the First Methodist Church in Vero Beach on Saturday, August 22nd at 11 a.m. In lieu of flowers, donations may be made to Tunnel to Towers or St. Jude Children's Hospital. Posted online on August 14, 2026, published in Treasure Coast, Elizabeth Stone Zachapanik, 77, passed away August 16, 2026. Arrangements provided by All County Funeral Home and Crematory, Stewart. Posted online on August 19, 2026, published in Treasure Coast, Haroldin, Deanie, Whitcomb Wolf, Haroldin, Deanie, Whitcomb Wolf, 98, of Vero Beach, Florida, passed away peacefully at Indian River Estates on August 9, 2026. She was born on November 10, 1927, in Scarsdale, New York, to Genevieve Garnett Whitcomb and Harold Davis Whitcomb. Deanie attended Scarsdale High School in New York, graduated from Colby College in Waterville, ME in 1949 and NYU Stern School of Business in 1956. After college, she worked as a credit investigator for Guarantee Trust Co. in NYC and then returned to Colby College as an instructor in the Business Administration Department teaching accounting. In 1959, Deanie married Marshall Lee Wolfe and spent most of her married life in Chatham, New Jersey. She continued working as a bookkeeper and tax preparer for a lawyer in Summit, New Jersey, and for H&R Block. Deanie is survived by a daughter, Wendy, John, White of Boxborough, Ma., a son, Charlie, Meg, Wolf of Branchburg, New Jersey, and 2 grandchildren, Andrew and Melissa White, and 3 granddogs, Noah, Lila, and Maisie. She is predeceased by her husband, Marshall, sister, Betty Bunker, from Greensboro, North Carolina, brother-in-law Bob Bunker, and niece Deborah. She is also survived by Betty's children, Robin, Paul, Timmons, Dumont Bunker and Anne, Rob, Deutsch. She was affectionately known as Gad to great-niece-slash-nephews Anne, Ryan, Confer, Catherine, Scott, Mackenzie, Michael Timmons, Stephen, Blakely, Deutsch and Philip Deutsch, and great-great-nieces Caroline, Lucy, Millie, Alice, Emma, and Cece. Deanie was a sports enthusiast and an avid tennis and paddle tennis player for most of her life. She also enjoyed golf, got her first hole-in-one at age 85, pickleball, bocce, ping-pong and croquet, won her first tournament at age 96. She and Marshall traveled to all of the Grand Slam tennis tournaments. In 1986 and for 6 years she was a statistician for Tennessee Ltd. for the U.S. Open in Flushing Meadows, New York, and at the Australian Open in 1988. Deanie was also a longtime New York Yankees and New York Giants fan. She enjoyed bridge, reading, and doing all types of puzzles, jigsaw, sudoku, and wordle. Her 8 dogs, Annapurna, Eve, Chief, Dolly, Bumpers, Dylan, Simon and Juniper, brought great joy to her life and were treated like royalty. Deanie was an active volunteer in the communities where she lived, particularly in the local libraries and animal rescue. She also served on the board of directors for 8 years of Rockawol Deep Haven Camps Incorporated on Squam Lake in Holderness, New Hampshire, where the family has summered since 1968. Additionally, she was a member of Sea Oaks Beach and Tennis Club and Oak Harbor Club in Vero Beach. Deanie will be remembered for her strong faith, love of family and her passion for sports. She always had a bright smile, was a fierce competitor in any game she played and was blessed with a keen mind and a quick wit. The family gives special thanks to Right Choice, especially Betty, Marcia, and Beverly, and the Willowbrook Court team for their exceptional care, comfort, and companionship that they provided during her final 2 years. In lieu of flowers, the family would appreciate donations in her memory to either the Humane Society of Vero Beach, 6230 77th Street, Vero Beach, Florida, 32967, or the VNA and Hospice Foundation, 920 37th Place, Suite 101, Vero Beach, Florida, 32960. A celebration of life will be held at Indian River Estates this fall. Arrangements are under the direction of Millennium Cremation Service, Vero Beach, Florida. 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Posted online on August 18, 2026, published in Treasure Coast. Herbert J. Lohr, 88, passed away August 6, 2026. 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Posted online on August 7, 2026, published in Treasure Coast. Lorenzo Horner. Lorenzo David, Dave, Horner III, passed away peacefully at his home in Charlottesville, Virginia on August 8, 2026. Dave was the son of L. David Horner Jr. and Catherine Byers Horner of Lynchburg, Virginia. He was preceded in death by his beloved wife of 60 years, Jane Bond Horner, and his younger brother John Byers Horner, Catherine Davidson, of Richmond, Virginia. He is survived by daughters Valerie Pickard, Stephen, of Orlando, Florida, Victoria Horner of Charlottesville, Virginia, and Julie Bryant, Kevin, of Easton, Maryland, along with grandsons who he adored, Joseph Pickard, Christina Ansell, and James Pickard, Laura Beckner, of Richmond, Virginia, and Daniel Pickard, Julie Norton, of Orlando, Florida, as well as nephews Ashby Davidson Horner, Melanie Covington, and John Sherman Mahood Horner, Cecilia Phillips, of Richmond, Virginia. Born in Lynchburg on December 13, 1934, Dave graduated from E.C. Glass High School in 1952 and UVA in 1956 with a B.A. in Economics, where he played varsity basketball, and was a proud member of SAE. He later obtained a graduate degree from the Stonier School of Banking at Rutgers in 1967. After meeting on a blind date, Dave and Jane were married in her hometown of Atlanta in 1955. They lived in Pittsburgh, where Dave worked for U.S. Steel. Then Dave served at sea in the Navy from 1956 to 58. Thereafter he joined the Bank of Virginia in 1959 and worked his way up to an EVP position. In 1966 he was elected president of the Bank of Central Virginia in Lynchburg, the youngest bank president in state history. In 1974, Dave and Jane moved with their family to Orlando. There, Dave served as CEO of Southeast Bank until he and partner Kelly Smith purchased the Central Florida franchise for Popeye's Famous Fried Chicken, which grew from 0 to 55 locations, the largest Popeye's franchise in the U.S. It sold in 1990, after Dave was named Florida Small Businessman of the Year. During his time in Virginia and Florida, he served in philanthropic positions, including president of the YMCA, board member of Edgewood Boys Ranch and Boys Club of America, in an effort to mentor and rehab young people struggling to find their niche in life. Dave spent earlier summers as a lifeguard and dive shop owner at Virginia Beach, where he held the unofficial record for rescues in the surf, taught underwater photography and skin and scuba diving. He was one of the first nationally certified scuba instructors in the country and produced an underwater movie, Diver Below, which won several national film awards, while also serving as president of the Virginia Skin Divers Association. In the mid-1970s, he pursued the rights to Spanish wrecks off the Atlantic coast. Dave was featured twice as the real person on the national game show, To Tell the Truth, with a panel of celebrities trying to guess who was telling the truth versus the imposters. Dave was always fascinated with underwater exploration, shipwreck research, sunken treasure, and unsolved mysteries. A colorful storyteller and a longtime member of the Explorers Club, he was recognized by the Bahamas and the government of Ecuador for his contribution to the salvage of three Spanish galleons lost in the 1600s. Through decades of research, he reconstructed journeys of wrecked ships, pirates, explorers, and lost airplanes, and authored several books, the first being Shipwrecks, Skin Divers and Sunken Gold. Later came Better Scuba Diving for Boys, The Blockade Runners, The Treasure Galleons, Shipwreck, Saga of Sunken Treasure, and more recently, The Earhart Enigma, which won the Silver Medalist Award for Nonfiction in Florida. His final book, Secrets and Mysteries of Christopher Columbus, was published in 2020 along with a documentary available on Amazon. Sadly, he passed away before he could author a book on the lost continent of Atlantis, which he was convinced lies below the mountains of the Azores. After 60 years of marriage, Jane sadly passed away in 2016. She was a tremendous support to Dave throughout his life. Having been a Spanish major at Randolph-Macon, she translated many archival documents for his books and was his unofficial chief of staff. Dave moved from Vero Beach to Charlottesville in 2020, to be closer to his family and friends in the area. He loved being in his old stomping grounds, surrounded by history and wonderful memories, looking out his window at Monticello Mountain, and Yuva Grounds. Plus he was a longtime supporter of Yuva Athletics and the Jefferson Scholarship Foundation. While he missed close friends in Florida and Maryland, he always said it was great to be back home. Always a Virginia gentleman, he will be sorely missed by all that knew and loved him. We know he will keep on keeping on and make heaven a more colorful place. Our family would like to thank the Peaceful Minds caregiver team and hospice of the Piedmont, for their exceptional care. Posted online on August 11, 2026, published in Treasure Coast. Melissa M. Adams, 77, passed away August 18, 2026. 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Posted online on August 19, 2026, published in Treasure Coast. Mulchan Sahady Agapi. With heavy hearts, we announce the passing of Mulchan Sahady Agapi, who departed this life on August 3, 2026, at the age of 96. A visitation to celebrate Mulchan's life will be held at Hazley Funeral Home in Fort Pierce on Tuesday, August 11, 2026, from 9 a.m. until 12 p.m. An online guest book may be signed at www.hazleyfuneralhome.com. Posted online on August 6, 2026, published in Treasure Coast. Richard John Cummins, 85, passed away August 13, 2026. Arrangements provided by All County Funeral Home and Crematory, Stewart, Florida. Posted online on August 14, 2026. Published in Treasure Coast. Vincent Arthur Lloyd. Vincent Arthur Lloyd passed away August 11, 2026, at Treasure Coast Hospice. Vincent was born July 28, 1947, to Thomas and Mary Lloyd in Long Branch, New Jersey. After graduating from Rutgers Law School, Vincent traded the cold winters of New Jersey for the warmth of Florida. Vincent and his then-wife, Susan, packed their belongings and two infant sons into a beat-up Volkswagen and headed south for one wild ride. Vincent interviewed for an attorney position with Holland & Knight in central Florida but was instead lured to the unknown and undiscovered town of Fort Pierce. It only took one visit to Fort Pierce to convince Vincent he should decline the job offer with Holland & Knight, throw caution to the wind and open his own law practice. Vincent had always been a risk-taker, and this was by far his riskiest move. The move paid off. Vincent quickly befriended local native and attorney, Edgar Al Brown, and the two opened the law firm of Lloyd & Brown in the early 70s. Lloyd & Brown would eventually morph into Lloyd, Hoskins and Pierce and became one of the largest law firms on the Treasure Coast. Vincent was widely recognized as the king of workers' comp. Vincent loved a good battle, whether it was fighting insurance companies, ex-wives, addiction, or cancer. Vincent fought the fight and he fought to win. After growing his law practice into a powerhouse firm, Vincent set his sights on growing his family. Vincent and his new wife Glenda suddenly had 6 children under the age of 6, in addition to the 4 children Vincent shared with first wife Susan. To Vincent, his new large family gave him the ultimate bragging rights. Never one to sit idle, Vincent had the ambition of becoming a true entrepreneur. Vincent was often credited with sparking the revitalization of F.T. Pierce by renovating the Fort Pierce Hotel building and countless others in the downtown area. Over the years, Vincent owned the original Tiki Bar and Restaurant, Gopher Broke Groves, Lloyd's Travel, Value Vend, and the Treasure Coast Antique Mall to name a few. When not tending to his many irons in the fire, Vincent would flee to Grand Cayman where he owned not one, but 2 homes just to ensure there would always be enough room for friends and family. Vincent was a voracious reader and collector of art, amassing a large collection of Dylan Thomas books and Beanie Backus paintings. Vincent loved to travel and was known to take month-long safaris to Africa. Late in life, Vincent moved to Italy where he took up painting and learning to speak Italian, while spending quality time with his daughter Katie. One of Vincent's proudest moments was having his paintings in the display window at the renowned Fendi store in Rome. Vincent experienced many chapters in life and always spread love and smiles to all he encountered, self-pity was never an option. Vincent is survived by his brother, William Lloyd, Mary, sister, sister Mary Elizabeth Lloyd, sister-in-law Kathy Lloyd, former wives, Susan Slingluff, Michael, and Glenda Belcher, his children, Christian Lloyd, Lisa, Colin Lloyd, Sarah, Ian Lloyd, Cecilia, Katrin Lloyd Rufino, John, Chloe Lloyd, Natalie Cowrie, Ferris, Nadine Brown, Wes, Dylan Lloyd, and Blythe Hawkins, Dusty, and 15 grandchildren whom he adored. He is predeceased by his parents, Thomas and Mary Lloyd, his stepmother, Anne Lloyd, his brother, Thomas Lloyd, and his son Aidan Lloyd. The family is eternally grateful for Vincent's caretaker, Lois Steckel, who allowed Vincent to live independently with dignity until his death. A celebration of life will take place on August 20, 2026 from 5 p.m. to 7 p.m. at Cobb's Landing in Fort Pierce. Arrangements are under the direction of Hazley Funeral Home, Fort Pierce. An online guest book may be signed at www.hazleyfuneralhome.com. 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Published in Treasure Coast Walter Barr. Walter Barr, born July 16, 1934, formerly of Port St. Lucie, Florida, USA, and Montego Bay, Jamaica, WI, transitioned April 16, 2026. Memorial service is scheduled Friday, August 28, 2026, 10 a.m., Rolling Oaks Cemetery and Cremation Gardens, 2200 Southwest Del Rio Boulevard, Port St. Lucie, Florida 34953, USA. Walter is survived by a host of family, relatives, and friends. Posted online on August 14, 2026. Published in Treasure Coast. Willard C. Avery Jr. 97, passed away August 14, 2026. 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Published in Treasure Coast Sports Online. How John Sumrall is embracing Florida Gators championship culture. Florida football coach John Sumrall ultimately will be judged by wins and losses. But give the 44-year-old Sumrall credit for embracing the Florida Gators championship culture this offseason. Super 11, Vero, S. Wonderful Mons 4 aims to go from champ to champion. Vero Beach. Despite knowing his father Wonderful Terrific Mons 3 for years, Lenny Jankowski first heard about Wonderful, Champ? Mons 4 when he was in 7th grade. He was telling me about Champ and how he was geared up to come here, Jankowski said of Mons 3. Everybody's proud of their kids. I was excited to hear he had a son, but I was more excited to see him. TC Palm Super 10, Vero Beach takes top spot in new football rankings. The curtain is about to rise on the 2026 high school football regular season. Last week, FSA programs across the state suited up for preseason contests, while SSAA teams already played games that counted in the standings. Beginning with this week's 12-game slate on the Treasure Coast, every game now counts. Indian River Online Florida counties rank for highest, lowest foreclosure risk. Florida has the worst foreclosure rate of any state in the country for the first half of 2026, according to Nest Cash. The real estate consulting company found 27,494 foreclosure filings in the first half of the year, up 32.7% from this time in 2025. Nest Cash determined the foreclosure risk of Florida counties and gave a score between 0 and 100 based on four factors: market softness, mortgage cost burden, mortgage delinquency, and unemployment. The counties were separated into three categories: elevated, moderate, and lower, based on which have a greater or lower foreclosure risk. St. Lucie was in the elevated category, while Martin and Indian River were in the lower category. Of all 67 counties in Florida, St. Lucie County had the third highest foreclosure risk with a score of 60.8. In mortgage cost burden, St. Lucie County scored a 38.7%. Cost burden was determined by the share of homeowners in each county who spend more than 30% of household income on mortgage, according to Nest Cash. Counties at an elevated foreclosure risk had higher mortgage cost burden scores. In mortgage delinquency, St. Lucie County received a score of 1.8%. Mortgage delinquency was determined by missed loan payments of 90 days or more, which is one of the earliest foreclosure indicators, according to Nest Cash. St. Lucie County is one of the pandemic boom suburbs where prices ran up fast, and where owners who bought or refinanced near the peak now carry payments that outrun local incomes, according to Nest Cash. Martin County was ranked number 58 for foreclosure risk with a score of 36.4. In mortgage cost burden, Martin County scored a 35.2%. Cost burden was determined by the share of homeowners in each county who spend more than 30% of household income on mortgage, according to Nest Cash. Indian River County was ranked number 40 for foreclosure risk with a score of 41. In mortgage cost burden, Martin County scored a 33.4%. Cost burden was determined by the share of homeowners in each county who spend more than 30% of household income on mortgage, according to Nest Cash. Olivia Franklin is TC Palm's trending and breaking news reporter. You can contact her at olivia.franklin@tcpalm.com, 317-627-8048, or follow her on X at @liv_5. Florida homicide victim was published author, just full of life. Don Criscuick, a New Jersey native, was a published author who styled hair and was just full of life. That's how friends and those who knew the 52-year-old woman described her August 20th, 4 days after she was found with a gunshot wound in the 500 block of First Street and later died. Sheriff's officials on August 20th also detailed the investigation and apprehension in West Virginia of Matthew Waggle, 33, the man accused of killing her. Sheriff Eric Flowers said officials believe Waggle traveled via Greyhound bus to Orlando, then to Vero Beach via Uber before the slaying. He was there for 10, 15 minutes tops, Flowers said of Waggle's time in the area. He murdered her in cold blood in the street. Vincent Bashore, 61, of Vero Beach, said he met Criscuick about 5 years ago, and they wound up dating. I was with her for 4.5, almost 5 years up until last October, Bashore said. She's a very lively, active, good person. Bashore said Criscuick originally is from New Jersey, and has a sister, half-brother, and two children. Criscuick wrote a romance novel, Knew You Were Waiting, and recently had a book signing event at a Barnes & Noble booksellers in Melbourne, according to Bashore. She was almost done with the second book, Bashore said. I thought everything was going great in her life even though we broke up and we were still good friends. Bashore said Criscuick considered the beach her happy place, and she enjoyed going there and relaxing. He last talked with her about 2 weeks ago. They had Bloody Marys and beers at Filthy's Fine Cocktails and Beer, and hung out. Bashor said he adopted Turbo, Chris Kuick's Puggle. When she moved out, she moved around a couple of times, and I figured, well, he needs a little stability in his life, Bashor said. He's 13, he's getting old, I figured instead of some stranger taking him, I decided, well, I better go get him. Flowers said Waggle and Chris Kuick had a relationship, which Chris Kuick ended. Waggle moved away, and sheriff's officials last determined he was living in Arizona in early August. Mr. Waggle came here to Indian River County fully intent on shooting and killing Don, Flowers said. That was his entire premise. Erica Caudill, 42, said she met Chris Kuick through her best friend, Bashor. They set up a dinner and all three met at Chive, a restaurant in the Miracle Mile shopping district in Vero Beach. I wanted to continue being his friend and I didn't want her to feel intimidated that I'm a woman and also his friend, Caudill said. I just ran up and hugged her and told her how happy I was to meet her and we just had the best dinner ever. Caudill, of Palm Beach County, remarked being an author was a passion of Chris Kuick's. She said Bashor was a supportive friend.

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1: Hello, this is Jean at the Talking Information Center reading the New York Times for Thursday, August 20, 2026. U.S. debt hits $40 trillion as America's borrowing binge continues, by Alan Rappaport. America's gross national debt topped $40 trillion for the first time on Wednesday, an ominous milestone for an economy that sits on a shaky fiscal foundation after decades of borrowing to pay for the rising costs of the military, social safety net programs, and President Trump's tax cuts. This year alone, the United States is on track to borrow more than $2 trillion to help pay for its obligations, including spending on the war in Iran and the sweeping tax cuts that Republicans enacted in 2025. Soaring interest payments to investors who have purchased America's debt now make up about half of that red ink, pushing the United States into a deeper financial hole. Whether the mounting debt load is a problem to be solved or a function of America's economic strength remains a matter of debate. Deficits are also a point of political gamesmanship, with Republicans most passionate about eliminating them when they are out of power. The scariest thing about this is how we're starting to see debt spiral begin, said Mark Goldwine, senior policy director for the Committee for a Responsible Federal Budget, which supports deficit reduction, referring to interest on the debt. The inability of lawmakers to confront the debt comes with long-term risks. While the United States remains the world's largest economy, its mounting debt load could lead investors to demand higher interest rates for U.S. bonds or raise questions about the nation's creditworthiness, which could erode confidence in the dollar as the world's reserve currency. Both Republicans and Democrats are responsible for America's borrowing burden. The United States has had to sell an increasing amount of debt to cover the costs of health programs, stimulus benefits, disaster relief, and daily government operations. President Trump has promised to restore fiscal order, yet many of his policies have only exacerbated America's financial woes. When he first ran for the White House in 2016, Mr. Trump said he would eliminate the national debt within 8 years by making new trade deals and jump-starting economic growth. Since then, the national debt has doubled. In his second term, Mr. Trump's biggest initiatives to cut spending and increase revenue have failed to materialize. The Department of Government Efficiency, led initially by Elon Musk, promised to reduce federal spending by $1 trillion. So far, it claims to have produced savings of just over $200 billion. The Government Accountability Office said this month that the department's estimate lacked reliability and transparency. The Trump administration was making progress in collecting additional government revenue by imposing sweeping tariffs on imports. Those plans were derailed this year when the Supreme Court ruled that some of those tariffs were illegal, forcing the federal government to refund more than $160 billion of the money to companies that paid the import duties. Treasury Secretary Scott Bessent, who set a goal of reducing the deficit to 3% of gross domestic product by 2028 from over 6% when Mr. Trump took office, acknowledged last week that deficits were going in the wrong direction this year. In an interview with Newsmax, Mr. Bessent offered several reasons to explain why deficits are growing. He said that spending associated with the war in Iran had forced the country to spend more on the military, and that tariff refunds had undercut the Trump administration's progress toward reducing the deficit as a share of gross domestic product in 2025. The war in Iran, which has caused energy prices to rise in the United States, has also been a drag on economic growth and diminished the expansion that Trump administration officials had hoped would increase tax revenue. Mr. Bessent also said last year's tax cuts were adding to deficits because businesses were taking advantage of a provision allowing them to immediately deduct the cost of factory construction and equipment. According to estimates from the Joint Committee on Taxation, those measures could cost $100 billion this year. However, the Treasury Secretary said that despite their initial cost, the cuts would pay off in the future with additional revenue. That is a hit now to the deficit, but we are creating productive assets for future growth, which will be paying taxes down the line, Mr. Bessent said. I think of that more as like pulling back a slingshot and creating a lot of potential energy that becomes kinetic. Despite his confidence that the fiscal trajectory will stabilize, investors have been demonstrating their anxiety over U.S. deficits by demanding greater compensation for holding American bonds. The yield on 30-year U.S. Treasuries hit its highest level in nearly two decades this week, meaning higher borrowing costs for inflation-weary consumers and businesses. A degree of concern within the Trump administration was evident when Mr. Bessent made a rare intervention in currency markets to prop up the weakening Japanese yen. The move was intended, in part, to prevent Japan from selling its holdings of U.S. Treasuries to prop up its currency. And on Wednesday, Mr. Bessent said the Treasury Department would double the amount of its own debt that it is permitted to buy back from investors in a bid to contain borrowing costs. Traders in the Treasury market have often brushed aside concerns about the amount of U.S. government debt outstanding. There is no market that is as deep, liquid, or central to the global financial system, meaning there are few real competitors, and it would take a seismic shift to suddenly deter buyers in a material way. But changes are potentially afoot that have kept investors on edge. One source of uncertainty stems from the Federal Reserve, which maintains a $6.8 trillion portfolio of government bonds and mortgage-backed securities. Kevin M. Warsh, who took over as chairman in May, has made it a top priority to reduce those holdings, which grew primarily during past crises as the Fed stepped in to shore up markets. Mr. Warsh has yet to lay out a specific plan and is likely to wait until the task force he charged with reviewing the balance sheet completes its work by year-end. Changes to the composition of the Fed's balance sheet, meaning a larger portion of the central bank's holdings are held in short-term notes versus long-term bonds, may have only a modest impact on the market. But any attempt to substantially shrink the Fed's holdings, especially if it is through outright sales, would be much more disconcerting, traders say. In the meantime, the costs of funding the military and paying for programs such as Social Security, Medicare, and Medicaid continue to rise, and lawmakers facing elections are loath to push too hard for spending cuts or tax increases. Our federal programs spend much more than the government takes in, and the biggest ticket items in the federal budget are all running on autopilot, said Margaret Spellings, president of the Bipartisan Policy Center, a think tank. Even in the rosiest scenarios, we're speeding toward a cliff and refusing to turn the wheel. Trump fired the watchdogs. Their replacements have a different mission. By Luke Broadwater. One federal inspector general, a former Republican congressman, has spent recent weeks lavishing praise on President Trump while attacking the president's rival, Governor Gavin Newsom, Democrat of California. Another inspector general appointed by Mr. Trump has recently singled out Attorney General Letitia James of New York, one of the president's most hated targets, as the Trump administration withheld funds for her state. And Mr. Trump has inserted a right-wing operative, a co-author of the conservative Project 2025 document, to take over the Inspector General's office that would be in charge of any internal investigation into his botched repairs of the Lincoln Memorial reflecting pool. During the first year of Mr. Trump's second term, his approach to dealing with federal inspectors general, who are supposed to be apolitical, was to fire them and slash funding for their offices. But since the mass firings, the president has appointed some government watchdogs with overtly political backgrounds. And they have directed their investigations toward allegations of fraud at the state level instead of targeting the agencies within the administration that they are supposed to scrutinize. The president wanted his own IGs, said Michael J. Missel, who spent 9 years as Inspector General for the Department of Veterans Affairs. When you have your own IGs, you lose the credibility and integrity of the work. If people think that you're doing it to support the administration, then the whole concept that was created in 1978 of independent, nonpartisan inspectors general goes away. Taylor Rogers, a White House spokeswoman, said Mr. Trump had hired highly qualified and accomplished individuals who would carry out his mission of targeting fraud. The latest example of Mr. Trump's inserting a political actor into a nonpartisan watchdog role occurred amid public furor over the reflecting pool fiasco. Alarmed over the Trump administration's botched repairs of the reflecting pool and the president's attempt to falsely blame the failures on left-wing vandals, Democratic lawmakers urged the Interior Department's Inspector General to investigate. The Trump administration's response was to insert a right-wing operative to take over the office that would carry out the investigation. Dennis Kirk was among the authors of Project 2025, a collection of conservative policy proposals published before the 2024 election. The plan to install Mr. Kirk as the Interior Department Inspector General sounded alarm bells in the world of government watchdogs and among Democrats on Capitol Hill, and not merely because he could thwart an internal investigation into the reflecting pool. Through a spokesman, Mr. Kirk declined to comment. The White House voiced support for Mr. Kirk in a statement. Mr. Missel was one of at least 20 inspectors general who were fired or demoted by Mr. Trump in the first 6 months of the president's second term. The mass purge, which was accompanied by staff reductions of up to 30% in some offices, resulted in inspectors general offices without permanent leaders and a culture of fear that workers could be fired for doing their jobs. But now, as Mr. Trump fills some of the positions, he has selected people with political backgrounds, and they have made it the mission of their organizations to look outside the Trump administration for fraud and wrongdoing. Inspectors general, by law, are tasked with preventing and detecting fraud, waste, and abuse related to their agency, while promoting efficiency in agency programs and operations. While they are located inside respective federal agencies, they are designed to act independently and in a nonpartisan manner. About half of federal inspectors general are subject to Senate confirmation. Anthony Desposito is a former Republican congressman who Mr. Trump named Inspector General for the Labor Department. But instead of scrutinizing his own agency, he has said publicly that he is working side by side with the administrator of the department to find fraud in the states. In a series of recent social media posts and public appearances, Mr. Desposito has heaped praise on Mr. Trump and attacked his political rivals, such as Mr. Newsom. He also gave a speech last week at one of Mr. Trump's events on Long Island, meant to rally support for Republican candidates in the area. "I have no problem with them going after fraud. I want them to go after fraud," said Mark Greenblatt, who was the Inspector General for the Interior Department before Mr. Trump fired him last year. "It's a question of whether the IG is part of that effort. They are taking themselves out of their role of overseeing the department." As for Mr. Desposito's exuberant praise of the president, Mr. Greenblatt said, "It's just unimaginable that an IG would write like that. You're not supposed to be a cheerleader for the administration." Thomas March Bell, a lawyer who worked for Capitol Hill Republicans before Mr. Trump installed him as the Inspector General for the Department of Health and Human Services, has gone after Ms. James, one of Mr. Trump's biggest rivals. The administration suspended millions of dollars in funding for New York after Mr. Bell accused the state of being weak on fraud. Some watchdogs have still shown signs of independence. The Inspector General for the Department of Homeland Security clashed with the department's former secretary, Kristi Noem, for instance, over allegations that she and her deputies had systematically obstructed his work. But there is evidence that the firings and staff reductions have impeded the work of inspectors generals, who are meant to be the eyes of the taxpayers on their respective agencies. Excuse me. Inspectors general assigned to cabinet-level agencies issued 15% fewer audits and 25% fewer investigative reports in the first half of fiscal year 2026 compared with the average of the past 5 years, according to research conducted by the Partnership for Public Service, a nonprofit that works on civil service issues. Five departments issued at least 30% fewer audit reports, and five issued at least 30% fewer investigative reports. The offices with the largest staffing cuts were also the ones with the largest declines in investigative reports, said Chris Piper, a senior manager with the group. Still, within the Inspector General community, the nomination of Mr. Kirk is considered a pivot beyond merely cutting those agencies. Now, former inspectors general say, they are being politicized. Mr. Kirk was a former advisor to Tulsi Gabbard when she served as the Director of National Intelligence and a staff member at the Conservative Heritage Foundation. The Trump administration's efforts to rush through repairs to the reflecting pool ended in a debacle earlier this year. Under Secretary Doug Burgum, the Interior Department approved no-bid contracts for vendors, citing tight deadlines, in an effort to bypass scrutiny of the renovations, according to a New York Times investigation. A hastily installed blue lining on the pool began to peel, and new water purification systems failed to prevent a bloom of algae that turned the pool green, a major embarrassment for Mr. Trump. The president blamed vandals, but the Justice Department dropped charges against one defendant, telling the court that the contractor was to blame for the problems. Now, Democrats fear that no real investigation will be conducted. This is in some ways unsurprising because this was all right in Project 2025, says Representative Jared Huffman of California, the highest-ranking Democrat on the House Natural Resources Committee, who was among the Democrats calling for an investigation. They laid out the purge of the civil service and the consolidation of these independent entities within the government under executive power, under direct executive power, and then they called for a second step, which was to repopulate all these positions with heritage-trained political stooges. Mr. Huffman noted that in past administrations, including during Mr. Trump's first term, inspectors general were responsive to requests from lawmakers. But if partisans occupy the roles instead of career professionals, that could change. "It means the purpose is upended totally," he said. "You're not getting a meaningful, independent review of government waste, fraud, and abuse. You're getting another politically weaponized tool for Donald Trump." Trump's ballroom is rising at breakneck speed, 20 hours a day, 7 days a week. By Luke Broadwater and Anne E. Marimo. With the fate of his ballroom tied up in court, President Trump is racing against the clock. He has enlisted a team of 250 workers to push ahead with construction 20 hours a day, 7 days a week, to complete as much work as quickly as possible. This week, there are plans to install 1 million pounds of rebar and pour 3,000 cubic yards of concrete for a project that is now two-thirds complete, the administration said in a court filing. Now, with the matter pending before the Supreme Court, the Trump administration is making a practical appeal to the justices. The ballroom is simply too far along to be stopped now. His strategy clearly is to change the reality on the ground so that instead of preserving the status quo, those who rightly invoke the law against what he's doing are put in a position of having to undo something that is already a fait accompli, said Lawrence H. Tribe, an emeritus university professor of constitutional law at Harvard. For years, Mr. Trump has argued that the White House should have its own ballroom, saying it was a matter of prestige on the world stage. A ballroom, he said, would allow officials to hold big events for special guests without needing to erect a tent on the South Lawn. In recent months, as preservationists and other critics have tried to halt or at least slow down the project, Mr. Trump has offered a new justification, national security. Essentially, Mr. Trump is treating the ballroom and the military bunker underneath it as one and the same. The bunker, officially known as the Presidential Emergency Operations Center, or PEOC, was built during World War II beneath what was once the East Wing, which Mr. Trump tore down last year to make way for his ballroom. Now he speaks about the two projects in the same breath. After an armed man rushed the White House Correspondents' Association dinner in April, for example, Mr. Trump said on social media that the mayhem had proved the need for the militarily top-secret ballroom currently under construction at the White House. Mr. Trump demolished the East Wing last October without seeking any approvals or submitting construction or demolition plans to Congress. While he did bring the project before two review panels whose leaders he had appointed, Mr. Trump has continued to change the plans from the designs they authorized. Several federal court rulings have found that the president exceeded his authority by moving ahead without congressional approval, but the decisions have been paused pending appeals, which means the construction can go on at least until Friday, when an appeals court order to halt the above-ground construction goes into effect. The case is also pending before the Supreme Court. Last week, the Trump administration told the Supreme Court the president was adding flashy golden seals on the outside of the ballroom, a design element that was never submitted to the Commission of Fine Arts. Joshua Fisher, the director of White House Management and Administration, told the court that a concrete and steel superstructure had already been built that stretches 5 stories deep and 70 feet high. Mr. Fisher said 80% of the rebar for the project had been placed and the concrete poured. He said $335 million of the $400 million needed for the project had been raised from private donors. He estimated the construction was 65% complete. Mr. Fisher said that the ballroom's columns were being carved by renowned Italian artists and that the building would be sturdy enough to withstand a nuclear blast. Given the current progress, the superstructure is beyond the point of return, Mr. Fisher wrote. He added that even if the Supreme Court ordered the plans for the building altered or the building taken down, there would be no way to do so. The message was clear. The ballroom cannot be undone. But in a filing on Tuesday, the preservationists challenging the project told the justices that the administration was trying to outrun judicial review by suggesting that it was too late to stop the construction. They tell this court that because the ballroom is being built with the type of concrete used in nuclear power plants, it will soon be virtually impossible to deconstruct, according to the filing. Lawyers for the National Trust for Historic Preservation in the United States, a nonprofit chartered by Congress to guard America's historic buildings, said the administration had intentionally accelerated construction in an effort to put their illegal ballroom beyond judicial intervention. They have pointed to the Constitution and several federal laws that state Congress must approve such a project. One federal law says, "A building or structure shall not be erected on any reservation, park, or public grounds of the federal government in the District of Columbia without express authority of Congress." Lower court judges have sided with the preservationists, ruling that Congress must first sign off on the expansion and renovation of the White House complex. Efforts to foil judicial review and arrogate Congress's exclusive powers should not be rewarded with a stay that allows petitioners to complete a ballroom they lacked any authority to commence in the first place, said the trust's lawyers, led by Thaddeus A. Hoyer. In its filing on Tuesday, the trust suggested that the Supreme Court temporarily halt the above-ground work and then quickly schedule oral arguments for October or November to formally decide whether the project can proceed. If the justices do not press pause now, the trust said, the project is on track to be substantially finished this fall, and it will be too late. D. John Sawyer, the Solicitor General, has argued that the ballroom is inextricably linked to the broader national security needs of the White House complex. He said the structure is built with hardened concrete, steel, and rebar, protective missile-resistant columns, roofs, and beams, drone-proof ceilings and roofs, and bullet, ballistic, and blast-proof glass. It includes bomb shelters, state-of-the-art hospital and medical facilities, protective partitioning between all areas of the building, top-secret military structures and equipment, military-grade venting, a single integrated air conditioning and heating system, sniper nests, and a drone port on top. Mr. Sawyer has also pushed back on the assertion in the unfavorable appeals court ruling that Mr. Trump is a temporary tenant, not the owner of the White House. The President of the United States of America is not a tenant, but rather the sole elected head of the executive branch, he wrote, adding that other presidents had taken steps to renovate the White House. The Supreme Court's conservative majority has often been receptive to the Trump administration's efforts to expand presidential power, but it has also ruled against some of Mr. Trump's signature initiatives. The justices are expected to issue an order before the appeals court ruling that would halt construction takes effect on Friday. Kimberly Whale, a law professor at the University of Baltimore, said that Mr. Trump had been pushing to expand the powers of the presidency for years, and that attempting to construct a massive new building on White House grounds without lawmakers' approval is his latest step. It's so symbolic that he literally bulldozes the White House and says, "What are you going to do about it?" she said. They're making this general, generic argument that I'm the president, so it's national security, I can do whatever I want. That is a very steep, slippery slope into unlimited power in the presidency. Killings Plunge in a City Once Known for Violence by Campbell Robertson. Murder makes work. As soon as somebody is killed, an enormous machinery kicks into gear, driven by cops and medics, nurses and lawyers, ministers and morticians. The mechanics aren't that different city to city, but in Baltimore, the machinery has been as active and infamous as anywhere. Now, it is operating in a Baltimore that no one alive has experienced and few could have imagined. So far in 2026, Baltimore has recorded fewer homicides than ever at this point of the year, an incredible milestone in a place once morbidly referred to as Bodymore. For most of the past 50 years, the city's annual murder total exceeded 200. It ran above 300 for most of the last decade, a multi-year eruption of violence after the 2015 death of Freddie Gray from injuries in police custody. This year, the police commissioner aims for the count to stay under 100. It isn't unattainable. From January to August, there were 60 murders. There were 45 in July 2015 alone. Across the country, homicides have fallen to record lows after a surge during the pandemic years. But the steepness of the decline in Baltimore stands out even against that backdrop. What happened? Violent crime rates rise and fall for countless reasons, some enigmatic mix of policy, practice, economics, and other unknowable factors. Credit or blame are impossible to assign precisely, though not for lack of trying. Just down Interstate 95 in Washington.

ago. It would have been unimaginable in the raw aftermath of Mr. Gray's death when a scathing civil rights investigation into Baltimore's police department, released a decade ago this month, found the force was overly aggressive and ineffective. The mayor has championed an array of programs to diffuse tensions in volatile neighborhoods, enlisting those who know the fundamentals of street violence firsthand. Baltimore's top prosecutor has focused on making illegally carrying guns, let alone using them, a very risky proposition in a city rife with firearms. There is still plenty of violence in the city. Shootings remain routine. Murder is not a rarity. The machine still has work. But the difference is real. At this point 4 years ago, nearly 160 more people had been killed in Baltimore. For those who were on duty when the bloodshed was at its worst, this new reality has been almost hard to fathom. And in a scarred city, they only hope it can last. "There'd be no way I'd be doing this right now," said Detective Jonathan L. J.J. Jones, who has worked in the Baltimore Police's homicide unit for nearly two decades. Detective Jones, 49, was rolling through Westport, a neighborhood in South Baltimore, looking for someone among the row houses. The case was all but closed, a suspect had confessed, but he thought the evidence could be tightened. "I can play the long game now," he said. In the 2010s and early 2020s, when bodies lined the hallway at the medical examiner's office, Detective Jones would be handed three new murder cases in a week, nearly as many as policing experts say detectives should be given in a year. He would come into work on a Wednesday and not return home until Sunday, rotating through changes of clothes he kept at the office. That there are simply fewer murders to investigate is a big reason Baltimore's homicide clearance rate, the share of cases that result in an arrest, has risen to 60% this year, significantly above the national average, from 31% in 2015. Historically, many of the city's murders have come out of disputes between small gangs or drug crews, bloody attempts to settle scores or send messages. This was the kind of violence portrayed on The Wire, the show that gave epic dimension to the struggle over the streets of Baltimore. These days, Detective Jones said, fewer of the victims seem to be targets, more of them casualties of reckless gunfire. Some of the veteran drug dealers, men proficient at the use of violence, have been locked up, he said. The suspects now are more careless, less streetwise. It's easier to get them to talk. "It is not a good idea to say all of this out loud," Detective Jones said, wary of jinxing things. He is genuinely nervous that the progress may be more fragile than people realize. "It's really weird now," he said. "You have these young detectives saying there's nothing going on." He tells them to shut up. "It won't always be like this." For now, his blood pressure is down and he spends more time with his family, including his 19-year-old son. Detective Jones recalled cases he'd worked on with victims that age, houses and street corners all along his drive through the city, recalled past killings. "These are the things I can think about now," he said. "Before, I was just running. The more time you have to sit and think about stuff, the more it gets to you." At the sound of four chimes, the signal from the box, the nurses in the R. Adams Cowley Shock Trauma Center at the University of Maryland Medical Center prepared for a new visitor. A young man with a gunshot wound was wheeled in on a gurney. "Embarrassing," he muttered. He had accidentally shot himself in the armpit. The trauma ward is the primary destination for people on the worst days of their lives. Patients are brought by ambulance, flown in by helicopter, and in some cases dropped off on the front sidewalk. Freddie Gray spent his last days there in a coma. Any minute, some major calamity can turn the ward into a whirlwind of activity. This has always been true, but something has changed about the gun violence cases. "It's still happening, it's just not as severe," said C.J. Meyer, 53,
a senior clinical nurse.

0: who left a job at a law office for the more unforgiving demands of emergency medicine. Several years ago, she said, people would come in with multiple gunshot wounds. Now, they're getting shot in the arm or shot in the leg, she said. They're not dying. And gunfire accounts for even fewer of those brought to the trauma ward by violence. Of the 929 violent injury patients admitted in fiscal year 2023, roughly half had been shot. The rest had been stabbed or otherwise assaulted. This past year, there were 159 fewer patients, and the share with gunshot wounds had fallen to a third. This may be due partly to the prosecutor's crackdown on illegal gun possession. Ms. Meyer is not in a position to theorize. We never know the stories, she said. The medical staff's job is only to keep people alive. These days, that often means seeing people with bullet and knife injuries through surgery and rehab, making the stays for these patients longer than they used to be. But they are less likely to end with a somber notification in the family room. Michael Dunty started his job at the Baltimore prosecutor's office right after Freddie Gray's death. When he joined the homicide unit a year later, I was handed, I don't know, maybe 10 or 12 charged homicide cases that were pending in court. As dozens of prosecutors quit under the then state's attorney, Marilyn Mosby, and trials were delayed by the pandemic, the caseload compounded. In 2022, a typical prosecutor in the unit had more than 24 homicide cases on the court schedule, Mr. Dunty said. One handled 17 homicide jury trials in a single year. And the murders did not stop. Beyond the cases in court, each prosecutor was working on 20 to 25 open investigations. We all recognized it wasn't sustainable, said Mr. Dunty, 51, now chief of the homicide division. Ivan J. Bates became state's attorney in 2023, promising to hire more people and aggressively prosecute gun crimes. Since then, more than 1,500 people charged with illegal gun possession, mostly because of prior violent felonies, have been sent to prison. In Mr. Dunty's division, prosecutors are now handling around a dozen charged cases, and in the most stunning change, only 4 or 5 open murder investigations. We're still seeing the same kind of types of homicides that we were over the years, Mr. Dunty said, referring to drug deals and beefs. We're just seeing less of them. In certain neighborhoods, generations knew the name of Dennis Wise, even though he'd be absent from the city for nearly 40 years. Convicted of murder in 1979, prosecutors described him as a hitman. Mr. Wise was a living urban legend. A character based on him in The Wire is simply named Dennis Wise. When he was released in 2017, Mr. Wise returned to a different Baltimore. The guns were deadlier, and everyone seemed to have one. Gangs from the West Coast had arrived. After the Freddie Gray protests, he said, police were standing back and letting people kill each other. But he was intrigued by a mentorship program called Safe Streets, which he'd learned about from a man he'd known in prison. There are many elements to Mayor Brandon Scott's violence prevention plan, but most attention has focused on the group violence reduction strategy. This is based on the concept that a small group of people drive most of the violence. In weekly meetings at a Baltimore church, police officers, city employees, and members of community organizations discuss people they have reason to believe are likely to be perpetrators or victims of violent crime. Members of the group visit these people, warning that they are on the city's radar, but also offering services, including housing assistance and job training. Variations of the approach have been tried in other cities, and twice before in Baltimore, with mixed results. But criminologists studying the current iteration found that in the police district where it was initially put into place, violence dropped measurably. There are other pieces to the mayor's plan, including intervention teams like Safe Streets, which has operated in Baltimore since 2007. Some of these programs rely on credible messengers, a jargony way of saying people with a background on the streets. Mr. Wise joined Safe Street soon after his release. He worked out of a school building, talking to young people on the corners and mediating disputes. People listened to him, said Wise, now 75 and soft-spoken, because they know I've been through a lot of things. Mr. Wise's background gives him authority, but histories like his also bring the program risk. In June, a 51-year-old Safe Streets worker who had spent 10 years in prison was arrested on a federal gun charge. To the critics of the program, Mr. Wise counters, who else would have the trust of a young man with a gun and a grudge? When I was coming up, in order to be safe, you had to be known to be dangerous, he said. He insisted the numbers showed that was changing. It's when you stop seeing people getting shot, you know you're making progress, he said. Albert P. Wiley opened his first funeral home in 1993. When homicides hit a record high. This was the era when his son, Brandon, was learning the trade. He learned that the funerals of murder victims were often paid for by the local drug dealer. He learned that families appreciated little celebratory items like wristbands when the person being mourned had not made it out of his teens. Not a lot to celebrate, the younger Mr. Wiley said. Obituaries were short. Young people have a lot more to do these days, he said. There are classes and community groups in places where there used to be nothing but the corner. Social media can be a problem, with videos of shootings and carjackings going viral. But, he said, the phone has also diluted the sway of the local street crews. It's not so much about your corner anymore, he said. It's decentralized. There seem to be more people dying by suicide these days, Mr. Wiley said, and there are still killings, even if they are fewer. The funeral home recently held services for three victims, he said, but he was optimistic. I have hope for the city, he said. And as mourners gathered in the lobby after a midday service, Mr. Wiley pointed out that murder wasn't the only fact of life and death in Baltimore. No, I can't say that we're as busy with homicides, he said, but I'm busy. I'm always busy. A mother's quest to rescue her son from Russian-occupied Ukraine by Kim Barker and Zvinka Pinchuk. A mother of three sat in a Ukrainian rehabilitation center, clutching her phone, willing it to ring, trying to piece her shattered family back together. Lilia Prushin, 55, was working as a military medic when Russian troops invaded in February 2022. They captured her, abused her, accused her of terrorism, and held her for 2.5 years. After her release, she spent much of her time in this rehabilitation center in a forest on the outskirts of Kyiv, going to government interviews, doctor's appointments, group therapy sessions, horseback riding and ski lessons, massages, yoga classes, and reconstructive surgery on her right eardrum. But what Ms. Prushin really wanted was to recover her youngest son, Zima Zakhrebov, whom she had not seen in 3 years. He was now 20, living alone in their home in the family village under Russian occupation since 2022. Fearing he would be forced into the Russian army, she was desperate to rescue him, though it would be an elaborate, dangerous venture. Finally, just before 7 p.m. one Sunday, the phone jangled, and she answered before the first ring finished. Struggling to keep her voice steady, she used bland language, unsure who was listening. "Dima, hey, how are you?" she asked. "Everything okay?" Their separation is the story of many families in the 20% of Ukraine controlled by Russia. Millions fled those occupied territories, but millions stayed, unwilling or unable to leave. As cities were reduced to rubble, families like Ms. Prushin's were split, an enduring source of anguish and one reason that Ukraine is balking at giving up land as part of any peace talks. The father of Ms. Prushin's three sons died years ago. Her oldest son served in the Ukrainian army. Her middle son joined the Russian army, leaving Dima, by far the youngest, to fend for himself. She planned Dima's escape with care, paying a taxi driver about $115 to smuggle him a temporary Ukrainian passport. She hired another driver who ferried people from the occupied territories through Russia to Belarus and eventually back to Ukrainian-controlled territory. On the phone, Ms. Prushin peppered Dima with questions. Was he getting ready to leave? Yes. Did he find a hose to drain the heating system? Yes. Had he seen his uncle? Not yet. Was everything on track as planned? Yes. Make sure to dress warmly for the trip, she told him, but don't overdo it either. If it gets too warm, you can always take off your jacket. Just don't let yourself freeze. You might have to wait outside for a long time. Did you decide on shoes? Do you have a pair? In days, Dima planned to leave the only home he had ever known to meet his mother in Kyiv, where he had never been. He packed a large gym bag, folding up two of his mother's favorite dresses, one pink, one blue, and some of his T-shirts and sweaters. He stuffed in his soccer ball and his hat. Dima hid his temporary passport inside his backpack, and he waited. Miss Prushin raised her sons in the cinder block house her parents had built in Blizhny, a village in the Donetsk region of about 750 people, with grain elevators, farms, and low-slung buildings. In 2014, protesters ousted the pro-Russian president of Ukraine, and Moscow retaliated by launching a shadow war in eastern Ukraine. The Kremlin backed separatist militias and deployed its own forces in the Donetsk and Luhansk regions, the area called the Donbass. Jobs became scarce. Ms. Prushin, who had trained as an accountant, got government aid and earned the equivalent of about $140 a month working at a gas station. Then she decided to join the army, where the pay was about $365 a month. At that time, joining the Ukrainian military was a patriotic statement in the Donbass, where some people sympathized with Russia, pitting neighbor against neighbor, brother against brother. Yet doing so was very rare for a mother. Still, Ms. Prushin was staunchly Ukrainian, and she needed the money, so she enlisted in early 2017 as an accountant for the military, helping to manage the finances of a battalion. The job required her to leave home. She was 47. Her two older sons were adults. Dima was only 12. Ms. Prushin relied on her older sons, relatives, and friends to care for Dima. She came back every 2 or 3 weeks and baked honey cakes and made pizzas piled with meat. She rationalized her absences, telling herself she did what a man would do so her family could survive. And, she said, she found a sense of purpose in the army. She trained as a combat medic and in 2019 was sent to the front lines. When her contract finished, she returned home for 5 months in 2020 to be with Dima. Then she enlisted again. So did her oldest son. After the full-scale Russian invasion, Ms. Prushin's unit was sent to protect Mariupol, a vital port city. The battles there were fierce, and the unit kept fighting. Just 16 days into the war, Russian troops surrounded Ms. Prushin and six other Ukrainian soldiers in a village north of Mariupol. Out of ammunition, they surrendered. Three Russians separated her from the men and locked her in a house, interrogating her for days. Why did she join the army? Who did she serve with? The soldiers then demanded sex, she said. Ms. Prushin negotiated. At least let it be just one of you, she later recalled saying. One Russian soldier then raped her, she said. The New York Times could not independently verify her account, but it is consistent with those that other women have given to human rights groups of sexual assault in captivity. Russia's defense ministry did not respond to an inquiry about her experience, but it has generally denied abusing prisoners. Days later, she was locked in a basement cell in Donetsk City. More than 20 women were crammed into a space designed for 10, she said. They had to share mattresses at night, sing the Russian national anthem every morning, and stand all day. If they sat down, she said, the guards beat them. Water was scarce, and the toilet stopped working. The women kept leftover soup to use the liquid to flush the toilet, she said. Ms. Prushin's ears, damaged in combat, became infected. She started losing her hearing. In summer 2023, she was moved to a prison in southern Russia and put on trial on terrorism charges, a case that was covered by local media. At one hearing, her middle son submitted written testimony against her. That was how she learned that he had joined the Russian army, that their family could never be whole again. Eventually, she managed to send letters to Dima and her oldest son. In September 2024, Ms. Prushin was still on trial when she was suddenly released in a prisoner swap. Back on Ukrainian-controlled soil, she kissed the trees and walked barefoot in the grass. Mostly, she worried about Dima. In February 2022, Blizhny was a hiccup on the Russian march to the coast. Soldiers overran the village and made it theirs. Ukrainian flags were thrown away or laid on the ground as crude welcome mats in front of grocery stores. Flags went up for the Donetsk People's Republic, the Russian proxy regime. Troops moved into the homes of residents who had fled, using Blizhny as a staging area for assaults on Volnovakha, a nearby transportation hub. At first, Dima, a slight 17-year-old with dark hair, was afraid to step outside. Before her capture, his mother called and texted when possible. Once, he told her he could see Russian soldiers near her fruit trees. Then she stopped responding. For months, he did not know if she was alive. After staying briefly with his middle brother, who had always opposed his mother and older brother joining the Ukrainian army, Dima moved back home, alone again. Dima, who has type 1 diabetes, was small for his age, but he had grown up quicker than his friends. He left school after ninth grade, enrolling in a nearby forestry technical college and studying to repair tractors. Now, school had stopped. Jobs were non-existent. Internet and phone service were frustratingly slow. Walking around Blizhny, he put his head down when he passed Russian soldiers. Dima asked his oldest brother, fighting for Ukraine, to send him money, about $80 at a time, which Dima had to convert into Russian rubles to buy groceries. He made simple dishes, pasta, porridge, and fried eggs. In September 2022, he got seriously ill from complications from diabetes. His middle brother drove him to the region's major hospital and left him there. Lying in the intensive care unit, Dima had no idea that his mother was being held prisoner less than 5 miles away. It was around that time, apparently, that the middle brother definitively chose sides, his mother and brother said. He married a pro-Russian Ukrainian. He sold his mother's car. He stopped talking to his brothers. Before long, he enlisted in the Russian army. It was the kind of rupture that has torn apart families throughout the occupied territories. In the hospital, no one visited Dima. With no adult to take responsibility, he stayed for months until a teacher from his school found him and signed him out. It was winter of 2023, a year after the invasion. More than half of Blizhny's population had fled. Dima found Russian soldiers living in his home, but moved back in anyway, a singular protest. The soldiers soon left, abandoning their uneaten military meals, old kettles, and an electric stove. Dima noticed many things were missing: cutlery, gold, jewelry, a laptop, and some of his clothes and shoes. He returned to school and took on a part-time construction job. He learned to make borscht and fry sausages. He got a Russian passport, which he needed to pay his utilities, collect canned food from aid agencies, and attend school. The war was close. Dima saw dead bodies twice. He saw Russian soldiers and hoped they wouldn't force him into the army. And he waited. In late February 2025, Dima began his journey. A taxi took him to meet a jeep in Volnovakha, joining others escaping the occupation. One passenger was going to Belarus. Another was taking her child to unoccupied Ukraine. Dima lied at border points. They crossed first into Russia, the only practical and somewhat safe way out of occupied Ukraine, then into Belarus, and then Poland, before going back to Ukraine, a trip covering 1,740 miles. They slept in the vehicle. When Dima finally arrived in Kyiv and spotted his mother at the train station, he ran to her and hugged her tightly. Ms. Prushin kissed her boy in his filthy coat and faded jeans. She saw how he smiled but seemed pensive. She felt oddly numb. "I was afraid that I didn't feel anything," she later explained. "I can't say I felt joy. Meeting him felt like meeting a stranger. They say that's normal after captivity." Ms. Prushin set up a new home with Dima and her older son, now discharged from the military, in Dnipro, a city about 60 miles west of the front line. People back home said her middle son had suffered a head injury in a drone attack. She didn't try to find out more. Ms. Prushin dreams of returning to their village. For now, she has a desk job in the Ukrainian army. It takes her away from home much of the time, but it is far from the fighting. Adjustment to life with her sons has been hard. They had to work to fit back together. Dima was initially so reserved that he asked permission for everything and did not talk much. "Dima, don't be afraid," his mother told him. "No one here is going to punish you for what you say." Slowly, he opened up, taking his mother's hand when they walked, as he used to. He resumed taking classes. Lately, Ms. Prushin has started feeling like herself again. Still, she treats Dima as if he were much younger. She constantly mothers him, wiping his face, hugging him. "Maybe I feel guilty for not doing enough when I couldn't, but I don't feel I'm overdoing it now," she said. "You can never love someone too much." And that concludes this Thursday's reading from the New York Times. My name is Jean, and it's been my pleasure to read for you.
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2: Hello, my name is Elizabeth Ingber with the Talking Information Center. This is the Thursday, August 20th, 2026 edition of USA Today. Politics. MAGA dissidents plotted next move after splitting from Trump on Iran. By Zach Anderson. President Donald Trump led an insurgent takeover of the Republican Party. One prominent MAGA dissident believed conservative critics of the Iran war could use the same playbook. After resigning from the Trump administration over his opposition to the conflict, Joe Kent explored how to channel anti-war sentiment into political action. "Trump led the MAGA movement astray with the war," he said. "War critics could take a lesson from the president and hijack the GOP," he told USA Today in an interview. "We know that we have something here in terms of political energy," Kent said. "We know that people are frustrated." Kent was at the center of growing MAGA backlash to the war, which sparked outrage among some on the right, who believed the conflict clashed with Trump's campaign pledges to avoid foreign military entanglements. He met with other prominent MAGA war dissenters last month to plot the next steps. It was unclear how deep the appetite was for a GOP reckoning on Iran. A recent AP-NORC survey found most Republicans still backed Trump on the conflict, but the support had slipped. Kent said the war could have lasting political repercussions. The gathering he attended at the main home of conservative media personality Tucker Carlson fueled speculation about a new political movement centered around conservative criticism of the war. The meeting included Representative Thomas Massie, Republican of Kentucky, and former Representative Marjorie Taylor Greene, who resigned from her position earlier this year and said she no longer supported the Republican Party. Massie, Greene, and Carlson all clashed with Trump on Iran. Greene posted a photo on social media afterward with the caption, "The movement has begun." Kent shared details of the confab, saying an anti-war political coalition could be a force in future elections and offering different scenarios for the shape it might take, while noting it was still in the early stages. "We still have to flesh out what this coalition is all about," he said. Kent joined the Trump administration last year as the director of the U.S. National Counterterrorism Center. An Army veteran and close ally of former Director of National Intelligence, Tulsi Gabbard, another military veteran who embraced MAGA non-interventionism, Kent said he was drawn to the president by the foreign policy platform. He resigned from the administration on March 17th, less than 3 weeks into the Iran war. In his resignation letter, Kent wrote about his 11 combat deployments and losing his wife, who was killed by a suicide bomber while serving with the Navy in Syria. He told Trump he opposed sending the next generation off to fight and die in a war that served no benefit to the American people nor justified the cost of American lives. Service members had been killed in the war. There were concerns about troop morale amid complaints about living conditions on the USS Abraham Lincoln. After resigning, Kent continued to press his case publicly while taking tentative steps to organize politically. He told USA Today that the president was too focused on a formal peace deal and should simply walk away. "There was no military solution," Kent said. "If there was one, then he would just simply execute it." The White House responded by calling Kent a quitter. President Trump destroyed nearly all of Iran's military capabilities and was crushing what was left of its abysmal economy with the most powerful naval blockade in world history, White House spokesman Davis Ingles said in a statement. In quitter Joe Kent's twisted mind, that somehow meant Iran was winning. Speaking to reporters after Kent's resignation, Trump said, "I always thought he was a nice guy. I always thought he was weak on security, very weak on security." Trump had struggled to end the war. He announced a peace deal in June, but it quickly fell apart amid jockeying over the Strait of Hormuz, a vital waterway for oil shipments. Iran continued to threaten shipping in the strait. On August 18th, Trump said that the United States was not engaged in talks with Iran amid an ongoing naval blockade, suggesting a stalemate. The unpopular war was shadowing the 2026 midterm elections, hurting Trump's approval rating and threatening to drag down the party as it sought to maintain control of Congress. Just 39% of voters approved of Trump's job performance in the Real Clear Politics average of recent polls. Kent said that the political fallout could extend further, with the war continuing to be a potent issue in the 2028 presidential contest. Kent and other MAGA war critics have been looking ahead toward future elections. Massey, Green, and Carlson were among the first wave of prominent MAGA figures opposing the war, a group that had been growing. Kent said the four had been in regular contact through phone calls and text messages. Eventually, Carlson suggested the in-person meeting at his house. The main gathering was putting our heads together, asking, "What do we think the future is?" Kent said. The MAGA rebels agreed that the GOP establishment had failed. Where they go next remained to be seen. Carlson and Green talked about backing a new political party amid the criticism of Trump. Everyone gathered around Carlson's wooden table liked the idea of a third party, Kent said. Yet he noted the significant hurdles to getting a new party on the ballot. He spoke with individuals involved in Robert F. Kennedy Jr.'s 2024 independent presidential bid. They talked about the challenges and expense of getting ballot access in all 50 states. Kent said, "I don't know how viable the third-party independent lane actually is." Instead, Kent pointed to the Trump model in floating the idea of trying to hijack the Republican Party. He also suggested that an existing third party such as the Libertarian Party could serve as a vehicle to channel a coalition of voters that oppose foreign conflicts and want to focus on domestic needs. Those scenarios would require unifying behind an anti-war candidate. Nobody at Carlson's house was eager to be that person, Kent said. "We all did the 1-2-3, not it," he said. Carlson was a hard no, Kent said, and Green had ruled out running. After twice losing races for Congress in Washington State against Democrat Marie Glusenkamp Perez, Kent said, "I've got that out of my system and will not be a candidate again." Kent's campaigns had generated controversy. The Associated Press reported in 2022 on his ties to right-wing extremists, which Democrats pointed to in opposing his nomination to lead the National Counterterrorism Center. Kent suggested there could be an effort to reset the Republican Party on foreign policy in the 2028 presidential primary. Vice President J.D. Vance was a likely contender for the party's nomination. Kent said he could face a credibility problem after serving in an administration that launched a new war despite Trump campaigning against foreign entanglements. "It's going to be hard to go to the 77 million voters who voted for Trump, who are probably going to be mad and feel a certain degree of betrayal and say, 'Yes, I was a part of that, but trust me, it is going to be different this time,'" Kent said. "I just think that is going to be really, really hard." Vance had been a skeptic of American military intervention abroad, and Trump said his vice president was less enthusiastic about launching the Iran war. He defended the conflict while working to negotiate the end. He led negotiations on a peace deal that eventually collapsed. MAGA war critics faced their own backlash, with Trump targeting many of them. Kent also had been criticized for his rhetoric on Israel. In his resignation letter, Kent wrote that "we started this war due to pressure from Israel and its powerful lobby," and went on to say that Israeli officials and members of the media deployed a misinformation campaign that wholly undermined the America First platform and sowed pro-war sentiments. Senator Mitch McConnell, Republican of Kentucky, said the letter displayed virulent anti-Semitism. Ken said he was focused on the Israeli government and could care less what the religion is. I do not care if they all go to the same church as me, if they are from a foreign country. I do not want them dictating our foreign policy, he said. Jimmy Kimmel. Jimmy Kimmel turned Donald Trump attacks into Emmy campaign by Brendan Morrow. President Donald Trump had been unwittingly recruited to lead Jimmy Kimmel's Emmy campaign. The late-night host, who had been on a planned summer hiatus, took to Instagram August 18th to share a video encouraging members of the Television Academy to consider Jimmy Kimmel Live amid voting for the upcoming Emmy Awards. The video strung together clips of instances when Trump denigrated Kimmel, calling for him to be fired, and celebrating ABC's decision to temporarily suspend him from the air last year. For your consideration, on-screen text said at the end of the montage. Kimmel also captioned the post, "Thank you, Mr. President, for your consideration, #FYC. For the Emmy Awards, Jimmy Kimmel Live was nominated in the category of Outstanding Variety Series, which also included The Daily Show, Last Week Tonight with John Oliver, The Late Show with Stephen Colbert, and Saturday Night Live. The show was also nominated for production, design, writing, lighting, directing, and technical direction and camera work. Jimmy Kimmel Live had aired on ABC since 2003 and had never won the Emmy for Best Variety or Talk Series. After The Late Show with Stephen Colbert was controversially canceled by CBS in 2025, Kimmel himself supported The Late Show winning the Emmy, and he even put up a billboard reading, "I am voting for Stephen." Kimmel's show also endured controversy after ABC temporarily suspended the comic from the air in September 2025 over comments he made in the wake of Charlie Kirk's assassination. Trump celebrated Kimmel's suspension at the time and later slammed ABC's decision to bring him back on the air. In April, Trump again called for Kimmel to lose his job, saying ABC better fire him soon, after the comedian jokingly called First Lady Melania Trump an expectant widow days before a shooting at the White House Correspondents' Association dinner. The Late Show promoted the Emmy campaign on the YouTube channel, the first video uploaded there since the show ended, was titled "For Your Emmy Consideration, The Late Show with Stephen Colbert," featuring a montage of best moments from the final season. "I do not want CBS earning an Emmy for the show. I want Colbert and the crew to win an Emmy," one fan commented on the video. Politics. Trump unveiled granite helipad, also suitable for White House cocktails, by Bart Janssen, Washington. President Donald Trump put his signature on the latest augmentation for the White House, a granite helipad that he said could double as a cocktail lounge. With a long lifespan, hand-carved lettering in the stone, commemorative gold coins embedded in the surrounding concrete, Trump christened the new helipad as a significant enhancement that would stand the test of time. "This will be here long after we are gone," Trump told reporters after signing a piece of the granite during an impromptu tour. "No matter what happens with the world, this is not moving. This will take any kind of shot." The helipad was part of Trump's overhaul of the White House. Other enhancements included gilding the Oval Office, paving the Rose Garden, and adding a ballroom. Sikorsky Aircraft, which manufactured the presidential helicopter, paid an unspecified amount, the White House estimated at $5 million, for the helipad. The granite platform would be easier for pilots to land on than steel pads from the South Lawn, where more powerful engines tear up the grass, Trump said. The goal was to finish the project by September 21st, prior to China's President Xi Jinping arriving for a meeting. Trump said not imperative, but it would be very nice to have it done. Trump said the white California granite could bear 35,000 pounds of pressure per square inch, which he said was much stronger than 5,000 pounds per square inch for concrete. Nature is stronger than what humans could produce, Trump said. That stone, where if you took a hammer and you started hammering right now, all day long, you would not see what you hammered. You would not see a mark on it. Between the helipad and the White House, a granite plaza had been installed around the south portico, replacing the asphalt driveway where foreign dignitaries such as King Charles III of the United Kingdom had arrived. The stone had permanent steel receptacles for stanchions used in rope lines. This will be much better for state arrivals, Trump said. They could have people go there for cocktails and then walk to the ballroom after that is finished. The platform could be used for official receptions when not needed for helicopters. Trump said the helipad initially was sloped to allow rainfall to fall off, but he insisted on raising it to nearly level with a half degree of slope. It was a slope for the rain, but I felt it was too much slope, Trump said. They had a slope that would have been for a waterfall, not for rain. Trump said the finished product reminded him of the Woolman Rink in New York City's Central Park, which he renovated as a private developer in 1986. The helipad had the seal of the United States carved on the surface. Letters were carved precisely within a tenth of an inch, Trump said. Gold commemorative coins would be embedded in concrete around the granite, he said. The president signed the seal on the back of the eagle's head. He invited a handful of contractors and military officials to sign too. In theory, I do not know if anyone's ever going to see it again, Trump said, as he prepared to sign. Maybe we should reverse it. Donald Trump. Trump told Supreme Court, unprecedented threats made ballroom vital, by Maureen Gropp, Washington. Finishing the president's $400 million ballroom was a national security imperative, the Trump administration told the Supreme Court in the final written argument before the justices would decide whether construction should be paused. The Justice Department called the threat levels against President Donald Trump unprecedented and argued any delay in the project presented unacceptable risk. The National Trust for Historic Preservation, which was challenging the ballroom, told the justices that the project would likely become irreversible unless it was stopped. The group accused the administration of trying to outrun judicial review and accelerating construction while the judge's order was being appealed. The Justice Department responded that the administration had raced to outrun the extraordinary security threats facing this president. The government's lawyers also said the administration should not be blamed for the fact that the judge's order had been on hold during the appeal process, which allowed work to continue. The project was 65% complete and major changes were no longer feasible, the government said. That is a function of construction, not a bait and switch, Solicitor General John Sauer wrote. When the president, his staff, his family, and the White House complex are not fully secure, time is of the essence. The judge who ordered construction to stop, U.S. District Judge Richard Leon, wrote earlier this year that the existence of a large hole beside the White House is, of course, a problem of the president's own making. Last October, the East Wing was demolished to begin construction of a privately funded ballroom. After the National Trust for Historic Preservation sued, Leon said only underground work on bomb shelters and other security-related components could continue unless approval was given from Congress. A federal appeals court backed that decision in a 2-1 opinion, but kept the order from going into immediate effect to give the administration time to ask the Supreme Court to step in. It is Congress's job to ensure that any major construction and security project at the White House will protect the safety of all presidents, present and future, while preserving the historical and architectural significance of this unique location, the U.S. Court of Appeals for the D.C. Circuit said in a ruling that referred to the White House as the People's House. The administration argued that congressional action was not needed and that the National Trust for Historic Preservation could not challenge the ballroom based on a trust member's subjective preference about how the White House should look. It is a lawsuit that never should have been allowed to be brought, Trump told reporters on August 19th. He had called the group a bunch of troublemakers. The organization complained that the project's size would overwhelm the White House itself. Trump, whose background was in real estate, had made several changes in the White House, including replacing the Rose Garden lawn with a paved patio and gilding the Oval Office. Trump had been pushing for a ballroom in the White House that would accommodate large gatherings such as state dinners. He lamented the fact that many of the fancy affairs in the past were held in tents. Sports. Sophie Cunningham said WNBA could discuss both controversy and basketball. By Megan L. Hall. Atlanta. Indiana Fever guard Sophie Cunningham was signing autographs for a sea of screaming fans ahead of a matchup against the Atlanta Dream on August 16th. "Sophie, Sophie, Sophie," they shouted, hanging over the railing with outstretched arms at State Farm Arena. Cunningham had a mountain of items waiting for her signature, including a jersey, a deflated basketball, and a pair of her Adidas Crazy Energy Sophie Cunningham PE shoes that sold out on July 24th, the same day they debuted. Cunningham's popularity skyrocketed amid a national conversation about the inclusion of transgender athletes. The WNBA veteran made comments in a July ESPN story about protecting women's sports by banning transgender girls and women from participating. After the interview was published, support Sophie Cunningham demonstrations became commonplace outside Fever games. Conversations surrounding Cunningham and the WNBA's policy regarding transgender athletes intensified, prompting her to ask for the focus of the WNBA to return to basketball. People say, you have a platform, use it. And then once you use it, it's like, go back to playing basketball. I think the reason why I stated that is because you go into media, and it is not anything even about basketball. I think I could do both, Cunningham told USA Today Sports. Ask me about what is going on and what I said. Also, ask me how great my teammates are doing, how great our team is doing, how great the league is doing. We can be a great example of how to do both. Cunningham and the Fever pressed on during the ongoing chatter, amassing a record that included 5 straight wins. Caitlin Clark, who was averaging a career high in points, won Player of the Week for the 4th time this season on August 18th. Cunningham told USA Today that she was used to the noise around the fever because it had been there since 2025.